0: NASA's Swift satellite telescope from falling out of orbit.
1: If everything does go according to plan, then this 20-year-old mission will get another 10 years of life.
0: A Swift update from our correspondent outside what's being called the wedding of the century. Egypt are through to the last 16 of the World Cup, and extraordinary news, Cape Verde are currently holding Argentina 1-1, and it's about to go to extra time. First, the news.
2: BBC News with Chris Barrow. Poland's Prime Minister has warned that the coming months could prove critical for his country in the face of threats from Russia. The comments follow media reports that Moscow could be planning attacks on Poland to test NATO's resolve. Tom Bailey reports.
3: The reports, which Washington hasn't commented on, suggested US officials had issued several warnings to Warsaw about a possible armed provocation by Moscow aimed at cranking up pressure on Ukraine's Western allies and NATO's core principle of collective response. Addressing them, the Polish Prime Minister Donald Tusk said he did not wish to scare anyone, but that Russian threats could not be ignored, and that Poland was preparing for various situations. Moscow has already been appearing to test NATO's defences over the past year, with several alleged incursions of drones and fighter jets into the territory of member states.
2: Russia said its forces have captured the city of Kostyantynivka in eastern Ukraine, one of the last Ukrainian strongholds in the Donbass region and the gateway to the strategic cities of Kramatorsk and Slovyansk. Seizure of the Donbass is one of the Kremlin's key objectives in the war. Further north, the capital of the Sumy region has been hit by Russian drones and guided bombs. President Trump is travelling to South Dakota to launch a weekend of celebrations marking the 250th anniversary of America's independence from Britain. The event at Mount Rushmore will feature military processions, fireworks, and a speech from Mr. Trump. However, hailstorms saw the pre-show halted and attendees urged to seek shelter. Howell Griffith reports.
4: The United States' big birthday weekend begins at the National Monument in South Dakota, where George Washington, Theodore Jefferson, Abraham Lincoln, and Theodore Roosevelt are chiselled into the granite. Over the years, President Trump has hinted that he too would like his likeness to be added, although structurally it would be difficult to achieve. He's due to deliver a speech before returning to Washington for the major 250th celebration event on the Mall, where the president has promised to host the biggest fireworks display ever seen on the planet.
2: A NASA-funded spacecraft has reached orbit as part of an unprecedented mission to rescue a falling space telescope. The craft, called Link, aims to intercept the Swift Observatory, grab it with three robotic arms, and lift it back to a safe orbit. Pallav Ghosh reports.
5: The mission won't be easy. When Link arrives, it will take detailed pictures of the space telescope, which engineers will use to decide where to grab hold of it. Link will then use its three arms to hold on, and then, very gently, use its thrusters to lift Swift back to its original orbit, a process that's likely to take several months.
2: This is the World News from the BBC. Residents of the US Pacific territories of Guam and the Northern Marianas are preparing for a super typhoon, boarding up windows and stocking up on essential goods just months after another typhoon hit the islands. Typhoon Bavi is approaching with sustained winds of more than 250 kilometres per hour. The storm is expected to slightly weaken by the time it arrives on Monday. The South African government has failed to overturn a court ruling allowing the export of horns from captive-bred rhinos. Supporters say the trade helps fund conservation efforts and curbs black market demand. Advocates of a ban say it protects dwindling wild rhino populations from poaching. Trade in rhino horn has been banned globally since an international treaty was signed in 1977. At the Football World Cup, the match between Argentina and the tournament's surprise team, Cape Verde, has gone into extra time. At full time, the score was 1-1. Our reporter in a jubilant Cape Verde.
6: This is The World. I'm Marco Werman.
7: And I'm Carolyn Beeler. Thank you for tuning in today. A 12 out of 10. That's how President Trump described his highly anticipated meeting with Chinese President Xi Jinping this morning.
8: I mean, he's a tremendous leader of a very powerful country, and I give great respect to him, and we appreciate the fact that he came for this meeting.
7: Trump there talking to reporters aboard Air Force One earlier today.
9: The two leaders met in Busan, South Korea, for a little under 2 hours. It appeared to be cordial, a significant de-escalation between the world's two largest economies. The World's Jeremy Siegel has been reporting in China for the past week. He explained to me earlier today what was accomplished in these talks.
10: Well, I think it's worth looking at this in terms of what happened and what didn't happen. So here's what we know, and this is primarily based off of comments made by President Trump in the aftermath of the meeting, and then statements from the Chinese state media, which are far briefer than anything we get from the U.S. president. So according to Trump, this was a, quote, amazing meeting. The two of them, he says, came to agreement on two major fronts that have been dominating the headlines in recent days: tariffs and rare earth minerals. Trump says he has agreed to cut tariffs he'd put in place to push China on controlling fentanyl trafficking. He says she promised to do more when it comes to preventing fentanyl from coming into the U.S. So he agreed to these tariff reductions that bring overall tariffs on Chinese goods down significantly from 57% to 47%. And that's huge, especially when you consider that before this meeting, Trump was threatening to impose an additional 100% tariff on all Chinese goods. Now, on the opposite end of the table, Trump says she agreed to keep providing rare earth minerals to the rest of the world.
9: Right. So rare earth minerals, these are what's found in basically everything from phones to laptops to electric cars, anything with microprocessors needing super fast conduction, right?
10: Yeah, and China produces the vast, vast majority of these, more than 80% of the world supply. Before this meeting, China was threatening to basically choke exports of them, which would cause absolute chaos for supply chains, not just in the U.S., but across the world. So I think now countries and markets around the globe are breathing a sigh of relief.
9: You also mentioned, Jeremy, it's also worth discussing what did not happen at this meeting. What was not on the table?
10: Taiwan. Taiwan was not discussed. This is the island that China claims as its own, but the U.S. backs its security. You know, usually she makes sure to stress the importance of Taiwan in talks with the U.S., but China's readout from the state media of these talks made no mention of it. A couple other areas where I think there notably was not really any movement, Ukraine. Trump says the two leaders did talk about Ukraine, the war there, but it was really vague. And there was no tangible agreement on any collaborative efforts to end the war. Also, there was no agreement on the ownership of TikTok, the video sharing platform that is Chinese owned, but Trump wants to be spun out into an American business. And then finally, I really think it's worth noting, Marco, at this point, all of this, it's just words. There is no official agreement between China and the U.S. in place. Both ends, you know, appear to be saying these were productive talks, but there is not a signed deal yet.
9: Yeah, that's interesting. As I said, you've been on the ground for a week in China, Jeremy. What's been the response to these developments?
10: Well, as I mentioned, what we've gotten officially from the Chinese government is measured, to say the least, especially in comparison to Trump's comments. That said, I think economically speaking, this is a relief for the country. You know, China's economy, while massive, has been slowing recently. So for now, I think this does give some reassurance in the short term that, you know, this isn't an escalating trade war as it's appeared to be in recent weeks. That being said, this agreement's not final. It's not a comprehensive trade deal yet. And I think it's fair to say the U.S. and China are still very much rivals on the world stage.
9: Yeah. So what next? I mean, what is China watching for in the days ahead with these good words, but no formal agreement, as you say?
10: Well, I think it depends in part on where you are. You know, I was just in Shenzhen, which is one of China's most rapidly growing cities, both population-wise and economically. And there, you can really see how China right now is not just preparing for, but actualizing a kind of self-reliance. You know, exports to the U.S. and other parts of the world are such a big part of China's economy, building and putting stuff together that people in America buy. And in that sense, American tariffs are scary for China. But in Shenzhen, where I've witnessed some huge technological advancements when it comes to electric cars, self-driving cars, drones, cell phones, China is not just building things based on American technological innovations. They're purely developing their own stuff that Chinese people are buying, but also countries outside of the U.S. are buying in huge numbers. And Marco, one shining example of those innovations is BYD, the car manufacturer that's based in Shenzhen. It is fully produced in China, exported not to the U.S., but to countries around the world. It's the biggest electric vehicle maker in the world, and China wants to be doing more of that.
9: Wow. Forward into the future. So President Trump left South Korea just before a summit of Asian nations. I hear some observers saying that China is going to use that opportunity to present itself as the stable trading partner in the region. Could this be a strategic win for China?
10: Yeah, I think that's fair to say. And it goes back to this idea of self-reliance and not relying on the U.S. You know, a number of people I've spoken to in China say there is a broader push underway by the country to bolster relationships with other countries that might be unhappy with America's tariff policy. So on the one hand, China wants and many parts of its economy need stability with the U.S. And this sort of one-year truce that we're seeing unfold, it brings some stability, but on the other hand, it's preparing both economically and diplomatically for a future where maybe that stability is not there.
9: The World's Jeremy Siegel speaking with us from Hong Kong. Thank you, Jeremy.
10: Thank you, Marco.
7: Police in Rio de Janeiro carried out an operation this week that killed more than 130 people, making it the deadliest crackdown on organized crime in the city's history. Authorities say the raids targeted members of the Red Command, one of Brazil's most powerful criminal groups. But the scale of the violence has stunned the country. Human rights groups are demanding an independent investigation. The World's Tibi Saizea has more.
11: In the north of Rio de Janeiro, the favelas of Peña and Alemão woke to the aftermath of a police raid that turned the street into a war zone. Dozens of bodies were found in a nearby forest and along the streets. The some gang members were arrested. Residents say the raid was intended mainly to kill as many people as possible, some calling the operation a massacre. With no official help, residents themselves search for the missing, moving the dead through the night on improvised stretchers. By morning, they had lined dozens of bodies on the pavement of a public square. Some had been stripped down to their underwear to make them easier to recognize. One of the mothers in the scene was featured in a local report.
12: Meu filho se entregou, mandou a mensagem, mandou a localização. Eu estou me entregando. Me mataram, arrancaram.
11: She says her son sent her a text saying he had tried to surrender, but he was still handcuffed and shot in the head. Now, as the gunfire fades, residents are trying to return to daily life.
13: Então, pós-guerra, né, o cenário, e a gente está aqui agora, catando corpos, lavando sangue das ruas.
11: It's the aftermath of a war, Raul Santiago, a resident of one of the favelas, told me. The death toll stands at more than 130 people, including four police officers. The raid involved 2,500 officers sent to capture leaders of the Comando Vermelho, or Red Command. That's a criminal organization born in Rio's prisons in the late 1970s that now controls territory across Brazil, including in the Amazon. Rio's governor Claudio Castro, a member of the right-wing party, defended the raid as a hard blow against crime.
14: Porque a população quer uma solução pro dia a dia. A população quer na vida como ela é.
11: People want safety in their daily lives, he said during a press conference after the raid. He rejected accusations of excessive force and called the operation a victory. But researchers who track violence in Rio say there is no victory in a slaughter. Here is security expert Robert Muga with the Igarapé Institute in Brazil.
15: Rio de Janeiro has raids like this all the time. It has had raids like this going back decades. And we've seen casualties often in single or double digits, but we've never seen anything quite like this. This was the deadliest day of police action, and certainly in Rio, but possibly in Brazil in its history.
11: Muga says this time, police sealed off escape routes into the forest, which may have led to the unusually high death toll.
15: We didn't only see armored vehicles and heavily armed special forces, military forces, confronting extremely well-armed gang members. We also saw hijacked buses, weaponized drones, and of course, we saw a city that was paralyzed by this disruption.
11: Ignacio Cano, who studies police violence at the State University of Rio de Janeiro, says politics also played a role.
16: Next year is an electoral year in Rio de Janeiro, and I think the government wanted to make a statement because they know that public security is going to be one of the main topics, and the government wanted to show itself as very, very tough on crime.
11: Rio's police are considered amongst the most violent in the world. Cano says accountability is almost non-existent.
16: We have done several pieces of research and we found extremely few cases of sentences against police officers, even when there were, for example, forensic evidence that clearly contradicted the police version.
11: Rio's governor, Claudio Castro, has expressed condolences only for the four police officers killed, describing them as, quote, the true victims. He referred to the more than 100 dead suspects as narco-terrorists.
16: The governor here talks about narco-terrorists, which is the same term being used by the Trump administration, killing people in boats in Venezuela and Colombia to try to justify what are really summary executions.
11: Many experts say that this language erases basic human rights and frames Brazil's poorest residents as enemies in a war. And for the mothers who lost their sons, that rhetoric feels like salt in the wound.
17: Assassino! Assassino!
11: Yesterday at a protest, they called the governor a murderer and demanded his resignation.
17: Toda véspera de uma grande eleição, há uma estratégia. A estratégia de entrar as nossas comunidades.
11: A woman who lost her son in this week's raid said every time an election approaches, it's a strategy to attack their communities, to spread terror, and then use that to campaign. Community activist Raul Santiago says the country can't afford to normalize this kind of violence.
18: O que aconteceu hoje não pode se repetir nunca mais. Tem que ter um acordo da sociedade, tem que ter um movimento.
11: Because, he says, there is no success in an operation where more than 100 people are brutally executed. For the world, I'm TV Isaiah.

0: Baseball fans have had lots to talk about this week with an epic World Series underway, an international World Series, I might add, because it's Toronto against LA. Just ahead, how politics and national pride are supercharging Canadian baseball fans. 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

0: This is The World. I'm Marco Werman. If you weren't already a fan of baseball, this is the World Series to become one. These Dodgers-Blue Jays games have been spectacular. Game 3 was an 18-inning battle in Los Angeles that ended like this.
1: Freeman sends a fly ball to center field. Varsho's going back before the clock strikes midnight. Freddie Freeman has ended it. It's a repeat hero with the last word on a Game 3 classic.
0: Yeah, you can feel the excitement. It was the Dodgers with that win after more than 6 hours of baseball. But Toronto came back and now leads the series 3-2. Of course, the series is not just about the number of hits, runs, and outs. It's being played at a moment of high political drama between the U.S. and Canada. Leanne Goodman is an editor of The Conversation. She joins us from Toronto. You're a Blue Jays fan, Leanne. Let's put that out there first. So how are you feeling about the series at this point?
2: You know, I'm pretty anxious because it's a state of Toronto sports fandom to be constantly fearful that they're going to collapse.
0: I mean, there have been some spectacular games. Baseball fans are getting wowed by just how great this World Series is. Here's one moment among many that stands out. Blue Jays are at Dodger Stadium. Fans are just getting seated when the first pitch is thrown.
1: Game 5 with a fastball that's hit in the air to deep left field. Call to the track. It's a bomb on the first pitch of Game 5.
0: First pitch, home run.
1: Now Vlad Jr. hooks a ball down the left field.
0: Then third pitch, home run.
1: To start Game 5. 3 pitches in, 2-0 Toronto.
0: What was your reaction when the Blue Jays took that lead 2-0 in the first 3 pitches of that game?
2: To be honest, I kind of felt sorry for their pitcher. I mean, I was delighted, but you really feel for the pitcher in those situations, right? The pressure on them. And the game can, you know, win or lose based on their performance. So my first reaction was, this poor pitcher. But of course, I was delighted. You know, 2 homers in the first 3 pitches.
0: It's
2: great. And that's kind of part of the Blue Jay folklore, is how they hit these huge homers at very critical moments that change the course of the series.
0: So I want to put the baseball talk on pause for a moment, because this is all happening at a time of great political tension between the Trump White House and Canada. How has that manifested itself in this World Series?
2: You know, there's not been a news story on it, but I know at the very beginning of the series, they kicked somebody out of the stadium for wearing a Canada is not for sale cap. So I suspect they've told the players not to touch that. But I can tell you, in my own circle and friends across the country, it feels special this year. It feels like it's something different because of all the tensions right now. We really feel like a real sense of national unity, and we're really rallying around the Jays. And I think it's particularly due to the, you know, the Trump situation, and we feel a bit beat up by the Americans right now. So this seems like a bit of a revenge fantasy. Even though most of the players are Americans.
0: Yeah, well, that's interesting. That's the makeup of the team. But what about Toronto fans? I mean, are they also taking this wider geopolitical headline on board as they root for the Blue Jays?
2: Yeah, absolutely. People really feel like this is something that's an important moment for Canada, particularly right now. I mean, Toronto fans are pretty diehard on the Jays, but what is interesting to me is it's been a real noticeable marketing tactic to promote them as being a unifying force for Canada. So you've got fans in Vancouver who would ordinarily be cheering for the Mariners. It's become a real, in Quebec, where the majority are Francophones, it's become a real rallying cry in Canada. The whole country is behind them for sure.
0: So do we know how some of the American players on the Blue Jays feel about kind of being the proxy for Canadian frustration, shall we say?
2: You know, they don't go into the politics, but I will say that especially Schneider, the manager of the team, and a couple of the other Jays have really gone on in at great length about how they love playing for an entire country, how special it is for them. They just don't touch Trump or politics, which I think is probably by design.
0: So it sounds like there's more on the line for Toronto than just winning the series. Like, aside from baseball bragging rights, what else would the victory at the World Series mean?
2: For Toronto in particular, there's a lot of anxiety. We never quite believe we're going to win. And I think this win, I think it's giving Toronto sports fans a bit of, you know, confidence, a bit of an understanding that we can compete against the best and that our teams are world-class. And it's just a reminder that we're competitors. We're in the game.
0: That's amazing. So this year, what does it mean to be a Blue Jays fan for you?
2: You know, it's been great for me because I was at the Joe Carter game in 93 when they won the World Series, and I was pregnant with my son, who now lives overseas and has watched every Jays game this season and is now just happens to be in Canada renewing his visa. And is so he and I are watching all the games together. So that's been fantastic, a really lovely mother-son bonding experience. Nice. Yeah, it's been great. Like, he was in my womb when Joe Carter hit that home run.
0: The circuit is complete.
2: Honestly, I'm like any other Toronto sports fan, constantly in a state of high anxiety. Like, when they're pitch, I can barely watch. So my son has to sort of talk me off the ledge and remind me of 93.
0: 93, the last time the Toronto Blue Jays won the World Series. That was Leanne Goodman, a Toronto-based editor at The Conversation and a major Jays fan. Her team plays the Dodgers again tomorrow night in Toronto. The Jays lead the series 3-2.
3: Radio Free Asia will begin shutting down its news operations tomorrow. It is one of four federally funded international broadcasters that the Trump administration wants to dismantle.
0: RFA has been around since 1996. Its core mission, to provide independent news and information across Asia in different languages.
3: Mandarin, Korean, Uyghur, and Tibetan, among other languages. Fans of the news service say its absence will be noticeable in countries run by authoritarian regimes where there are no legitimate independent news outlets and limited freedom of speech. And now here are a few more global headlines that we are following.
0: Hurricane Melissa is forecast to pass near Bermuda late today. The massive storm hit Haiti, Jamaica, and Cuba this week. About 3/4 of Jamaica was left without electricity. In Cuba, the storm also took down power and communication lines. Cuban officials have yet not said how widespread the damage is.
3: Tanzania is seeing a second day of protests following the country's recent elections. Authorities ordered a curfew in Dar es Salaam, Tanzania's biggest city, after violent clashes between protesters and police. The ruling party has been in power since 1961. Human rights groups say the government was behind a wave of terror against the political opposition in the run-up to elections. Lawmakers from the European Parliament said today that voting in Tanzania was neither free nor fair.
0: Israel's military today said Hamas handed over 2 coffins to the Red Cross, containing the remains of hostages who were held in the Gaza Strip. The remains of 13 more hostages still need to be recovered. Israel has accused Hamas of violating the Gaza ceasefire agreement by being slow to hand over the remains of deceased hostages. Palestinian officials say Israel's strikes in reaction have killed dozens of people in recent days.
3: More global news is online for you at theworld.org. 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

0: This is The World. I'm Marco Werman. The Trump administration is launching U.S. military attacks in the Western Hemisphere. Yesterday, Defense Secretary Pete Hegseth announced another deadly strike on alleged drug smugglers. He said it took place in international waters off the Pacific coast of Mexico, killing four people. A previous strike on Monday against what the administration says are, quote, narco-terrorists, killed 14 people. Since early September, the American military has blown up more than a dozen suspected drug boats, killing at least 61 people. The World's Matthew Bell has more.
1: In a social media post, Pete Hegseth said the series of U.S. attacks against three boats on Monday ended with one survivor in the water. U.S. forces apparently contacted Mexican authorities about that. Mexico's Navy conducted a rescue operation, but no survivors were found. Mexican President Claudia Sheinbaum spoke about the incident during a news conference yesterday.
2: Como ustedes saben, nosotros queremos que se cumplan todos los tratados internacionales.
1: We want all international treaties to be complied with, the president said. And then she went on to say, quote, we don't agree with these attacks. Sheinbaum said she called for a meeting with the U.S. and all international treaties to be complied with, the president said. And then she went on to say, quote, we don't agree with these attacks.

0: well, that the first strike that occurred on the 2nd of September coincided with the Secretary of State's visit to Mexico to discuss enhanced security cooperation.
1: That's Brian Finucane, a senior advisor with the International Crisis Group.
0: You know, one of the functions that these strikes play in the Caribbean is as a reminder to other states in the region of U.S. military capabilities as a potentially not so subtle threat, that if they do not cooperate with the U.S. on counter-narcotics, on security, that the U.S. could take unilateral military action on their territory.
1: That has not happened yet, but Trump has been threatening the Venezuelan government and, to a lesser extent, the one in Colombia. He's ordered a U.S. aircraft carrier strike group to deploy to the region. This will add major firepower to the forces already deployed there. President Trump has designated numerous Latin American drug cartels as terrorist organizations. Administration officials keep comparing the cartels to Al-Qaeda or ISIS, and they say deadly force is the only way to deal with them. But Brian Finucane says the White House still has not offered compelling justification for what the U.S. military is doing.
0: If this administration had a good story to tell on either the facts or the law relating to the strikes in the Caribbean and now the Pacific, they would be telling that story. Their failure to tell it is significant.
1: Members of Congress have raised questions about the legality of this military campaign, but it doesn't look like the Trump administration will stop anytime soon. Trump accuses Venezuela's president, Nicolas Maduro, of profiting from the drug trade, while Maduro says the United States is just engaging in a new form of imperialist aggression. In a recent speech, he said the accusations of drug trafficking are just a pretext.
2: Y el pueblo de los Estados Unidos lo sabe. Se están inventando una nueva guerra.
1: The people of the United States know it, Maduro said. They're making up a new eternal war. We will prevent it in South America and the Caribbean by saying no to war, yes to peace, and yes to prosperity. Sergio Guzman is the director of Colombia Risk Analysis, based in Bogota. He says most Colombians are not big fans of Maduro, but they're not happy about the way the Trump administration is going after him.
3: We have an aspirational view of the United States. We have very close military and intelligence sharing with the United States. But in this new act of aggression or rhetorical aggression against Venezuela, our governments are not necessarily seeing eye to eye. And this is concerning because we do not want a regional war. We do not want a military invasion on Venezuelan soil. And it seems as though that is very much in play for the United States at the moment.
1: Guzman says governments across Latin America are well aware of the dangers of the drug cartels. No one's going to stand up for them. But at the same time, he says, people across the region are frustrated by the Trump administration's willingness to engage in military action that violates international law. For The World, I'm Matthew Bell.

0: In the Netherlands, a political party on the center-left looks set to emerge as the biggest winner in national elections. Preliminary results showed that the far-right party of Geert Wilders was running neck and neck with the center-left Democrats 66 party. 38-year-old Rob Jetten, who leads D66, hopes that when all of the votes are finally counted, he will be poised to form a coalition government that excludes the extreme right.
1: This is an historic election result because we've shown not only to the Netherlands but also to the world that it is possible to beat populist and extreme right movements. And I'm very eager to cooperate with other parties.
0: To learn more, we reached out to Sarah De Lange in Amsterdam. She's a professor of Dutch politics at the Institute of Political Science at Leiden University. De Lange told me the election results so far have included two surprises.
2: The first is that the two main centrist parties, the Christian Democrats and the Social Liberals, have done so well. But the second surprise is that although Geert Wilders' PVV, the main radical right party in the Netherlands, has lost, the radical right as a whole has remained stable. So other radical right parties have picked up his dissatisfied voters. So it's not the case that these voters have returned to the mainstream. Instead, they have voted for two alternative radical right parties, the first called Ja 21 and the

0: Second Forum of Democracy. The one is slightly more moderate than the PVV. The other is actually more radical than the PVV.
1: So how do you read these election results? What are the voters voting on and what are they saying?
0: So it shows that the Netherlands is really polarized. One segment of the population wants a centrist, stable and moderate government. The other section of the Dutch population really wants a government of the right that devotes a lot more attention to immigration policy.
1: And I understand that even some of the centrist political parties have moved to the political right on issues, including immigration. Is that right? And if so, how much have their platforms changed?
0: Yes. Yeah, so a lot of mainstream parties in the Netherlands in these elections have taken quite outspoken positions on immigration. And there's a broad consensus that somehow immigration to the Netherlands should be limited. Whether or not that is through measures to reduce asylum applications or through a legislation that regulates labor migration, that is a point where the mainstream parties differ on quite substantially.
1: So it seems at this point most likely that the center-left party D66, led by Rob Jetten, is likely to be set to form a government. What kind of government might they put together?
0: So the election results as they stand now give Rob Jetten very few options. The only coalition of four parties that would have a majority in parliament would be a broad centrist coalition that would include the two centrist winners of the election, so D66 and CDA, but also the more left-leaning Green Labour Alliance and the more right-leaning VVD. Now, this is a difficult coalition to form because the VVD has been very outspoken that it's not willing to govern with the Green Labour Alliance.
1: So we have mentioned Rob Jetten from D66. Can you tell me more about him, this likely next prime minister?
0: Yes, yeah, so he's quite an interesting figure. He's relatively young. He's only 38. But he's been in politics for a long time. Many commentators compare him today, actually, to our former Prime Minister, Mark Rutte, because of his upbeat, positive campaign, his flexibility, his ability to get along with party leaders from both the left and the right. And he also has a bit this Teflon nature that Rutte used to have, that issues don't really affect him all that much in politics.
1: Mm. So he is kind of seen as a rising star, and now he has maybe reached the peak there.
0: Yeah, so he's been a rising star for a long time. He's had to step aside two elections ago to give Sigrid Kaag a chance as a party leader, but he's come back as a party leader more experienced and has taken his party to unprecedented heights.
1: More broadly, taking a bit of a step back from the party politics here, there are questions about how much support the far right can ultimately win. This goes for much of Europe. Do you think this election helps answer that question at all for the Netherlands?
0: Yes, I think it shows that the support for the far right is not fixed. It can develop over time. So we see that the far right bloc in parliament remains relatively stable. It's projected to gain one seat. But if we look at the electoral data that we now are seeing, we see that the group of voters who considers voting for one of these far-right parties has actually grown substantially since the 2003 elections.
1: How long is it likely to take for these parties to form a government?
0: You shouldn't be surprised if the negotiations take anywhere from 6 months to a year, even though everyone is saying that in the best interest of the country, the formation should be as fast as possible.
1: Wow, that's a long time, especially considering the last government took, what, 7 months to put together and then lasted only 11 months?
0: It's very normal at the moment for governments to take at least 6 months to form because of all the difficulties that are involved in compromising with so many parties.
1: And was this the outcome that was expected in terms of what the government might actually look like? It is a surprise that Geert Wilders did not come out decisively on top, right?
0: Yes, but at the same time, it was already clear that all the other parties were not willing to govern with him, either for principled reasons, because they feel that his program conflicts too much with constitutional principles, such as the freedom of religion, due to its stances on Islam, or for more pragmatic reasons, because they feel that Geert Wilders is not a trustworthy partner, given that he's now toppled two governments.
1: Is there anything we can gather about the rest of Europe and the trajectory of the far right from these results, election results in the Netherlands?
0: One of the things that this shows is that even when far-right parties govern and they don't manage to execute their programs, this does not necessarily mean that their voters will be dissatisfied and return to the mainstream. These are voters that are very distrustful of mainstream politics and parties and are therefore more likely to look for a radical right alternative or even to abstain from voting than return to the mainstream on short term.
1: Sarah DeLange is a professor of Dutch politics at the Institute of Political Science at Leiden University. She's been telling us about elections in the Netherlands where the far-right vote has splintered.
2: Earlier this month, we brought you a story about how dozens of weather balloons carrying bundles of contraband cigarettes were disrupting commercial flights in Lithuania. The balloons appeared to come from neighboring Belarus. Well, over the past week, the situation has escalated dramatically. Lithuanian airports were forced to close several times. And now the government in Vilnius, the Lithuanian capital, says it's closing its border with Belarus. The World's Europe correspondent, Orla Barry, has more.
3: The balloons are big, about the size of a car. And by Sunday night, Lithuanian authorities said they had detected 66 of them in the country's airspace. The main airport in Vilnius closed four times in the past week, disrupting dozens of flights and infuriating passengers trying to get back home to Lithuania.
4: We didn't hear anything from leaders of our country, and we were sitting for 40 hours in Frankfurt.
3: Project manager Adomas Taraskavicius was due to fly home from Frankfurt to Vilnius last Friday. He's not angry at the airlines or the airports, he says, but at the Lithuanian government that didn't seem to be doing anything to solve the crisis.
4: They saw last week what's happening, and the airport on Friday was closed for the second time, and they still waited. They still waited. People, citizens were stuck in the airport.
3: On Monday, the Lithuanian government did act. Prime Minister Inga Ruginienė said she had authorized the army to shoot the helium balloons down.
5: Taip, mes vėlgi siunčiame signalą, kad mes pasirengę.
3: We're sending a signal, she said, that we're ready to take the toughest actions whenever our airspace is compromised. Now the government is going a step further, shutting the country's border with Belarus until the end of November, preventing most Belarusians from travelling to Lithuania or transporting goods to the EU. Balloons carrying contraband into Lithuania aren't new. Hundreds were detected in the country's airspace last year too, authorities say. Local diplomats say it's unlikely this is just a smuggling operation by criminal gangs.
6: This is part of big Russia's and involving Belarus hybrid warfare campaign against Baltic countries, Central Europe and the rest of Europe.
3: Eitvydas Bajarūnas is a former Lithuanian ambassador to Russia and a visiting fellow with the Center for European Policy Analysis.
6: It's aiming to create panic, to diminish public trust in national institutions, also in NATO-EU capacity to cope with this problem.
3: The Prime Minister of Lithuania calls it a hybrid attack too, designed to destabilize the country. The Belarusian leader is a close ally of Russian President Vladimir Putin. But proving they're in cahoots isn't easy. Political analyst Katia Glod, who's originally from Belarus, says the government in Minsk could also be making a profit from this whole scheme.
7: Tobacco business has been one of those top businesses in Belarus that has been very lucrative. It might have been that there was their way to smuggle more, and the regime is just turning a blind eye to this because they very much rely on these businesses.
3: The Belarus Customs Authority has condemned Lithuania's decision to close the border, But Glaude, who's deputy head of the new Eurasia Strategy Centre, a London-based think tank, says it's hard to say just how much the Belarusian economy will be affected. EU sanctions on the country have already brought severe cuts to goods travelling over the border, she says. It's more likely the local population that'll suffer, she says. Diplomat Edvydas Bajarūnas says the Lithuanian government doesn't have a choice. How else do you get the attention of the Belarusian leader, he says?
6: We create pain to Belarus in order to have their reaction.
3: And it got a reaction. It's a petty move by a small country. Alexander Lukashenko, the Belarusian president, said it's a crazy scam, he said. Katia Glaude says what the Belarusian leader does next might give us a clue as to who's really behind it all.
7: If it's a domestic issue and has to do with these private smugglers that are linked to this businessman close to Lukashenko and his family, then I think he would interfere. But if not, it would look likely that the order was coming from Moscow.
3: Lithuania's prime minister said this week she's ready to keep the border closed for as long as it takes. For The World, I'm Orla Barry. Thank you.

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0: This is The World. I'm Marco Werman. Turkey sits at the crossroads between Europe and Asia, a region known historically as the Levant. It's a place that National Geographic explorer Paul Salopek was keen to pass through on his Out of Eden walk, the multi-year project in which he's retracing the physical path of human migration. When we caught up recently, I asked Paul about his time walking through that part of the Middle East. Paul, let's start off by orienting our maps, because we're going back in time to 2014. You walked through Turkey in that year, a few years into your journey. Where had you been just before arriving in Turkey, and what direction were you walking in?
1: So, as you know, Marco, my project began kind of in one of the cradles of humankind. So I started in the Rift Valley of Africa in the country of Ethiopia, took a camel boat across the Red Sea to Saudi Arabia, walked through the deserts of Saudi Arabia, and then walk through the mountains of Jordan, cross the West Bank into Israel. And then because of the gigantic civil war in Syria at the time, ended up taking a ship across the Mediterranean to begin the walk across eastern Turkey or Anatolia.
0: That perspective is important, especially in this case, because in the minds of many people, this whole region from Turkey all the way down to the Sinai, it's known as the Levant. It's a French word meaning rising, as in the rising of the sun. How did that emerge as its moniker?
1: You know, this is a very Eurocentric term, right? So your Western Europeans would look to the East. And so that's where this comes from. Going into very deep history, if you remove kind of the Eurocentric kind of cellophane layer, this was a crossroads, the birthplace of agriculture, the birthplace of these three big monotheistic religions, and basically a contested ground between three jealous gods and a lot of strongmen that goes back millennia, not just centuries.
0: So going into Turkey, I'm imagining you had a lot to focus on. There's geography, there's history, there's archaeology. What was your plan?
1: So what I did is I landed at a port called Mersin, and the idea was to walk eastward. I, too, was headed towards sunrise, eventually hoping to head into Asia. What I sort of was dimly aware of at the time is that it was very contested ground between the Turkish government and a long simmering ethnic Kurdish kind of separatist movement. So there were tensions when I was walking through.
0: So we've spoken in the past about hospitality and your experiences being welcomed into the homes of strangers. What about Turkey and some of the people you met there and the time you spent with them? A lot of hospitality?
1: Incredible. Incredibly warm. I remember I started walking across Anatolia, that part of Turkey, in the midsummer. It was blisteringly hot. And I was walking with my Turkish walking partners and a mule. And when we were getting to villages, people would say, "Hey guys, come on up and have a tea with us." And often I slept on rooftops. People were sleeping out on the rooftops to get away from the heat. So I was kind of camping on rooftops from day to day to day to day.
0: I'm guessing you met a lot of people on the rooftops.
1: Indeed. It was like a communal sleeping. You know, everybody was in cots and there'd be some chit chat under the stars. And then in the morning, get up and head to the next village. It actually was lovely. It was very nice.
0: As you mentioned earlier, you had to detour around Syria. It was an intense and tragic time for a lot of people in the Middle East. Turkey is right next door to Syria, which was engulfed in that bloody civil war. How did that shape your travel plans, aside from having to take that boat?
1: Well, in a huge way, because, you know, Syria is such an important civilizational center for culture in the world. I mean, it was one of the endpoints of the Silk Road. It was one of the endpoints of these perfume trails, the incense trails coming up from Arabian deserts. It had a very vibrant culture and economy of its own. But it was, as you mentioned, it was in the grip of a bloodbath. And I knew I was inching close to the Syrian border because there were just refugees everywhere. There were people living under tents. And in that case, I lived under tents with them.
0: Yeah, and it wasn't contained just in Syria. I mean, things spread over the border. And at one point, you were walking very close to the Turkey-Syria border, and you had a pretty scary encounter. Can you tell us about that?
1: Yeah, you know, one of the things that sticks out from that particular part of the trail is that lots of refugees were spilling over the border, and Turkey was deploying its army to kind of control and channel them. Me and my walking partner and our mule got ambushed. People thought we were ISIS, that we were jihadists who had infiltrated from Syria. And so guys popped up out of this rocky plain and with guns, and we held up our hands and they marched us to their village. And it was a little bit dicey there for a while. Yeah, we had to do a lot of talking to clear things up.
0: So, I mean, what was the argument you and your partner eventually made that got you out of like their clutches?
1: So we basically just patiently showed them our documents, explained our contacts, there was a funny moment when they were pointing their guns at us at the very beginning where they were shouting at us, you guys are jihadists, you're ISIS. And my walking partner, Murat Yazar, put his hands up and shouted back. He said, how can I be ISIS? I'm an atheist. And I turned to him and I said, Murat, you just got us in even deeper trouble. So it just took a lot of jawboning. Yeah.
0: I mean, we're chuckling now, but it is an intense experience. It also contrasts sharply with what you experienced elsewhere in Turkey. I'm recalling that Istanbul used to be Constantinople and was kind of the center of the world. So I'm really curious when these kind of mixed memories of your, I'm curious when these memories of your otherwise cherished time in Turkey have reemerged elsewhere on your trek.
1: You know, I often look back on that time as kind of a very special time, Marco, because I think it's a region of the world that, as we mentioned, is often unsettled. I mean, I remember talking to an archaeologist in Israel who was like digging into the origins of Jerusalem, for example. And it's just, for the moment, say that this is part of the bigger picture. He said there are 700 distinct conflicts recorded since the origins of Jerusalem back in the Bronze Age. And I think I walked through just between two very difficult kind of conflicts. Like a year after I left Turkey, major battles happened through the landscapes that I walked through that I hold very precious in memory. These are kind of golden landscapes of hills and olive groves and very friendly villagers. I don't think I would be able to do it had I gone just a year later or 2 years later.
0: You ever rub your eyes, kind of just noting the coincidence and the window that you managed to slip through?
1: Yeah, it's just one of these quirks of kind of timing and serendipity. And then, you know, my project's driven by accident. And it was just kind of an accident of time when the Turkish government and the Kurds had a very fragile ceasefire. And it was already falling apart when I was there. So yeah, it was this rare moment where a door opened along the global trail and shut behind me.
0: National Geographic explorer Paul Salopek on his Out of Eden walk. Thanks again for joining us, Paul.
1: Always a pleasure, Marco.
0: Paul's walk has progressed over many years from the Levant through Asia and now across the Arctic into Alaska. 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
2: 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I'm Carolyn Beeler.
0: And I'm Marco Werman. 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

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This is K-Tuff, and I'm filling in for the hostess with the mostest, Joellen Schilke, on Art in Your Ear. That would be Pictures at an Exhibition by Mussorgsky, the ballet of the unhatched chicks when I was in elementary school, the day Pablo Picasso died in 1972, our art teacher came in tears and gathered herself together and made a presentation about Picasso that left an impression with me that still reverberates through the years of why he was important, what his art meant to the 20th century and to humanity at large, and what art and paintings can do for the soul of a person that views them. That lesson never left me. I'm still thankful from the bottom of my heart to Miss Wilson for being willing to drop any kind of teacher attitude and just share from her soul. So the first song we're going to hear after this Unhatched Chicks, lovely little song, is Rufus Wainwright. I knew I was going to do this. Rufus Wainwright, the art teacher.

Morning Picture by Adrian Rich. They have carried the mahogany chair out under the lilac bush, and my father and mother darkly sit there in black. Our clapboard house stands fast on its hill. My doll lies in her wicker pram, gazing at Western Massachusetts. This was our world. I could remake each shaft of grass, feeling its rasp on my fingers, draw out the map of every lilac leaf, or the net of veins on my father's grief-tranced hand. Out of my head, half-bursting, still filing, the dream condenses. Shadows, crystals, ceilings, meadows, globes, under the dull green of the lilacs, out in the light, carving each spoke of the pram, the turned porch under high early summer clouds. I am Effie, visible and invisible, remembering and remembered. A poem by Adrian Rich, inspired by the painting Morning Picture by Edwin Romanzo Elmer. After this next song by John Cale, we're going to be speaking, hopefully, with Derek Donnelly, muralist and artist in St. Petersburg. So keep it tuned right there on Art in Your Ear.

0: Derek Donnelly is a Tampa Bay native, a muralist whose large-scale works anchor neighborhoods, businesses, and cultural hotspots across Florida. From Clearwater Beach high-rises to St. Pete alleyways, Derek brings bold color, hand-drawn detail, and community storytelling to every wall. He collaborates with city leaders, brands, and grassroots organizations to deliver murals that feel alive and locally rooted. Welcome, Derek.
1: Thanks for having me.
0: Hey, so good to hear from you again. The last time we talked, I think it was at Carvana. Was that Carvana down in St. Pete?
1: Carvana, maybe?
0: Carvana, yeah. Yeah, it was 10 years ago.
1: Oh, goodness.
0: So it's been a long time. Yeah, so yeah. Tell us a little bit about yourself, more than I just shared right there. But you've been doing this for a long, long time in the St. Pete and Tampa Bay area.
1: Yeah, about 15 years now. Like you said, I'm born and raised. I was born at Bayfront downtown. And I've been doing it about 15 years since 2010, 11. Started going downtown and mixing and mingling with the other artists and, creative community. And, before you know it, painting the walls and doing all kinds of murals around town. And, time's been flying. And it's been a lot of fun.
0: If people want to check out your work, they can go to what's called, I love this, St. Paint Arts.
1: St. Paint Arts.
0: Very, very nice.
1: Or, it's also my Instagram and any of my social media handles.
0: And you can check out all of Derek's works. What's the procedure like to have a mural done? How does that come about? Because, they come up and who decides?
1: It really depends, on who's, curious about it. If it's, a restaurant or a hotel or, a couple trying to do something, in their backyard by their pool. It really just depends, on all that stuff. And, like I said, I do, all that, residential, commercial, nonprofit work, you name it.
0: The works that are up there, what's the normal time frame of how long they stay up? Because I've been here for 20 years, moved down here in 2005, and there were murals, and then suddenly there was a just a creative explosion of murals that happened throughout the last 20 years. What's the average life span of a mural?
1: The lifespan of them varies, the everything from, the prep and, how well an artist or, a contractor, takes care of the prep work for a wall, pressure washing, cleaning it, priming it, that kind of thing, all the way down to which way the wall faces. If it's a south-facing wall, it's getting beat up by the sun, and, down here in Florida, we've got salt water in the air and everything, so, but a clear coat can help probably preserve these for, 10, 15 years, depending.
0: Do you also redo them or fix them up if they need it?
1: Oftentimes, even with, St. Petersburg Brewing, I did a mural for them. It's actually one of my first, commission murals, and I actually redid that a few years ago. So, we did it 2013, 14, and then, redid it a couple years ago. So about 10 years for that one.
0: When you're thinking about a mural, you're thinking about usually a very large piece that can be seen from blocks away. And having known many, many artists that, work on canvases or from 8x10 to, any size up, but not as big as buildings. What is the approach? How is it different as an artist when you approach something so large?
1: Well, it's actually very, very intensive in the planning process. You almost have to paint it in your head or, in your studio as far as what, what supplies am I going to need? What, how much paint? How am I going to scale this up onto the wall? And there's a lot of little tricks. Some folks use a grid method. We've got projectors nowadays, different things. And actually, lately, a lot of folks have been using the MetaQuest. So using, virtual reality and, or AR, augmented reality, to get them, traced up on the wall. In this economy, it's definitely a time saver. Time is money. So, whatever it takes to get that. I'd say that's the biggest difference, though, is really the planning aspect of it. Whereas, if you're just working on a canvas in your studio, it's a lot more free-flowing and creative, let's say, where you're just doing art. With a lot of what I do specifically, it's very, very production-based.
0: Plus the fact that people are looking at it every day. So, you right. know, you're definitely large scale plein air for sure.
1: Absolutely.
0: You know, and do you ever get feedback as you're painting? People come by and say, "Hey, what are you doing there?"
1: Oh yeah, yeah, constantly. There's several different funny things or, you know, simple things people say, you know, and I think people just want to interact. A lot of times they don't know what to say. So you'll hear a lot of, you know, great job, obviously all that. And then, you know, missed the spot.
0: Oh gosh!
1: You know, one that, and you know, again, folks just want to interact. They don't know what to say. So,
0: oh sure,
1: whatever.
0: Sure, because you know, you want to say the right thing. You don't want to say the wrong thing. And it's kind of like when people, when artists have their shows, their gallery shows. You know, they like to overhear what people are really saying about their art.
1: Right.
0: So that instant feedback. One of the things that I think is so important about murals is the fact that all ages see them. And a child that maybe has never been exposed to art museums or art or galleries, and it's not just a big deal in their home, they see that. And I think that's a great outreach to our youth to show that, you know, buildings aren't just buildings. They're can actually be a canvas.
1: Yeah, they can be a canvas as well. That's one of my favorite things about what I do, you know, the fact that it is for everybody. You know, very seldom is there, you know, an artistic, you know, expression or medium that, you know, you're able to reach the masses like that. And yeah, I think the murals definitely do that, you know, whether it's, you know, someone middle-aged driving to work on a Monday or, you know, kid on the school bus. You know, it is for everybody, but nobody can take it home, you know, outside
0: right.
1: of a photograph or something. So
0: right.
1: It's for everyone.
0: Oh, I've taken lots of pictures of murals.
1: Yeah.
0: Oh, man. It's.
1: We encourage folks to do that. You know, I get a lot of questions about, you know, people taking pictures of them or posting them. And we just, you know, have to credit the artist if you can find their name on there. And, yeah, we, you know, it's for everyone, like we said. And it's, you know, definitely important that we share it and, you know, share it with the community, too.
0: We're going to hear a song right now, take a little break. We'll be right back with you. And I'd like to talk a little bit about that intersection of commerce and art and how that can sometimes be fraught with issues and opinions and people's feelings hurt. And we'll talk a little bit about that. But I picked this song out just for you. It's from the 1960s. It's called, from the band Creation. It's called Painter Man.

0: We're back with Derek Donnelly, very wonderful artist and muralist down in St. Petersburg in the Tampa Bay area. Welcome back, Derek.
1: Yeah, thanks for having me.
0: I like that song, Creation.
1: You know, it's awesome. I've never heard that before. Yeah, that's going to be my new anthem.
0: Excellent. Well, there was a bit of a controversy, as they say in England, controversy in downtown St. Pete with the big pink building. If you live in St. Pete, you had to notice that this building was being transformed into pink everywhere. What was that all about?
1: So the pink buildings, the whole idea behind that was, you know, these old buildings are, you know, getting demolished sometime soon. Obviously, you know, new high rise is going up.
0: Yes.
1: So, you know, very melancholy with all that stuff. But we thought it was really cool that the investors really wanted to kind of support the artists, you know, on the front end of this development, you know, before the demolition. You know, oftentimes, you know, a lot of these big investors and things, you know, these groups, they do sponsor, you know, the mural festival and different things over the years. And I think a lot of the confusion and the uproar is I don't think we've seen it this way before when, you know, they're actually investing on the front end. You know, usually it's after they build a big high rise and hire, you know, a mural or, you know, the mural festival to do something. This time it was a little different because we're seeing it on the front end as, you know, part of a PR campaign. And again, them wanting to kind of immerse themselves in the creative culture of St. Pete. So.
0: But we got through that, and I know there were some artists that, you know, the cries of, well, that's like a sellout, or you're just shilling for it. But yeah. The history of art is, it has to be financed. It has to be financed by either selling your own paintings or pictures, or you have to have a sponsor or a patron. So I'm glad that all came about and happened. And how much of that did you contribute to the painting of the pink?
1: Well, you know what? I did a small section. It's still the side of a building. But I did a smaller section on the whole property. You know, there's several buildings on that block that were all painted pink for this endeavor. And, I took a story and a half section over on the corner and painted these pink betta fish. You know, something kind of complement the pink and kind of work with that color. So I did my spot, and we had, you know, a lot of other artists out there. You know, Vitale Brothers, John Vitale specifically kind of was the ringleader with this whole thing. And I think it's important to note that, you know, we've had, you know, Vitale Brothers, myself, Dreamweaver, Whitney Holborn, Artist Esh, you know, a lot of, you know, Tampa Bay's favorite artists, you know, out there working on this. So, you know, I think that said something as far as, you know, any kind of naysaying or anything like that. It really, you know, does speak speaks volumes, I think, when we all get together and do something neat together.
0: I think the assumption should be made with any businesses opening downtown or wanting to change anything about downtown. The understanding has to be that we really are an art city. St. Petersburg, and I live on Central, it is an art city. And that Absolutely. Has come about through time and effort and decades of investment and different museums coming to our area. It's so exciting to know that here in Florida, and I was living in Cincinnati when I heard that Dali was going to open up in St. Petersburg, and it's like the early 80s, like, what? And I think that was the beginning. I think that just opened the door to the idea that St. Petersburg could be a refuge and a place of true heritage for artists. And what's coming up for you? I mean, what are you working on now, and what can
1: I'm actually, I've got quite a few forks in the fire. I'm going to be doing a mural with some of the kids over at Plato's Academy in Pinellas Park, right around the corner from my studio here. And then actually next weekend, we have the Reggae Rise Up Festival in downtown St. Pete.
0: Yes.
1: Every year they invite us out, you know, a handful of the artists to, you know, come out. They build these mobile temporary walls. And we're just, you know, a visual art component to the whole music festival that they have every year. They pull out the red carpet, pay us, give us tickets, food vouchers, the whole nine. So, they really hook us up every year. And it's a lot of fun working alongside some of the, some of the real notable people from around the world. You know, they get different artists from around the globe, so...
0: Sounds exciting. Is your studio open?
1: No, it's kind of a private studio.
0: Okay.
1: But yeah, I'm always available if someone wants to, you know, pop by and check it out.
0: Yeah, I'm sitting in for Joe Ellen, and I decided to look up some information about art galleries and museums in the entire Tampa Bay area, including, you know, Manatee, and it's like 200. There's like 200 galleries and museums in this entire area. It's mind-boggling. And if anybody wants to email me at WMNF.org, I can send you a list because I have it ready to copy and paste for you, including, you know, all the biggies, but there's so much out there. So, and you're part of it, Derek, and I've enjoyed your work for many, many years. And you don't just have one style. And look up Derek on saintpaintarts.com. That's S-A-I-N-T, saint, and then the word paint, and arts.com, and you can see what I'm talking about. Really appreciate you taking some of your time today to talk about murals and art and the history of St. Petersburg. And again, thank you so much for stopping by.
1: Yeah, thanks for the coverage, and, you know, we appreciate it as a creative community in Tampa Bay. You know, we kind of do it without the support, so we appreciate it.
0: And thanks again. Take care.
1: All right, you too.
0: Bye-bye.
1: Bye-bye.
0: Time for some Jonathan Richman. No one was like Vermeer.

The Starry Night by Anne Sexton. That does not keep me from having a terrible need for the word religion. Then I go out at night to paint the sky. The Vincent van Gogh in a letter to his brother. The town does not exist except where one black-haired tree slips up like a drowned woman into the hot sky. The town is silent. The night boils with a leaven. Oh, starry, starry night, this is how I want to die. It moves. They are all alive. Even the moon bulges in its orange irons to push children like a god from its eye. The old unseen serpent swallows up the stars. Oh, starry, starry night, this is how I want to die. Into that rushing beast of the night, sucked up by that great dragon, to split from my life with no flag, no belly, no cry. The Starry Night by Anne Sexton, inspired by Van Gogh's Starry Night. Let's jump into some more songs here on Art in Your Ear, filling in for Joanne Shoki.

0: Landscape with the Fall of Icarus, William Carlos Williams. According to Bruegel, when Icarus fell, it was spring. A farmer was plowing his field. The whole pageantry of the year was awake, tingling near. The edge of the sea concerned itself, sweating in the sun that melted the wings' wax. Unsignificantly off the coast, there was a splash. Quite unnoticed, this was Icarus drowning. Landscape with the Fall of Icarus, William Carlos Williams, inspired by the painting Landscape with the Fall of Icarus, Peter Bruegel the Elder. Well, we have an exciting time coming to downtown St. Pete for many reasons. It's pretty much always exciting. One of the biggest exhibitions in Tampa Bay returns to St. Pete this weekend. It's the Outdoor International Juried Art Show, Embracing Our Differences. That's going to be downtown March 7th through April 12th in Pointer Park in St. Petersburg. So make sure you try to catch that. As well as tomorrow, and we had a DJ here, John Dingfelder, called and said there's a one-day only Seminole Heights local art sale, 10 to 5 p.m., 3922 North Tampa Street. For more information, contact Wes Miller, 813-244-3893. Paintings, jewelry, glass, and ceramics. So try to catch that too. Whether you're in Hillsboro or Pinellas, there's always something artsy going on. We're going to keep celebrating the arts with music, with poetry, and with information for you. It's time for Finishing the Hat. And this is from, oh my goodness. I will have to look that up, but Finishing the Hat. Andy Patinkin.
1: You and me, pal, second bottle. Ah, she looks for me. Bonnet flapping, yapping, roof, chicken, pastry. 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

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What you feel like planning a sky. 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

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Back to this one from the

finishing the hat, Mandy Patinkin from Sunday in the Park with George. That would be George Seurat from that very famous painting. All that information just slipped right out of my little cranium. But really, Mandy Patinkin, what a national treasure he is. Sesame Street was really, really focused on making sure children learned all about art and dance and music and song. And they had all kinds of artists that would collaborate. And one of those was with Philip Glass and Catherine Eisen about the geometry of circle and how the colors and the circles and the patterns emerge in the artwork. Geometry of circles. Look up the animation if you get a chance. Philip Glass, animation by Catherine Eisen.

Nude Descending a Staircase by X.J. Kennedy. Toe after toe, a snowing flesh, a gold of lemon, root and rind. She sits and sifts in sunlight down the stairs with nothing on, nor on her mind. We spy beneath the banister a constant thresh of thigh on thigh. Her lips imprint the swinging air that parts to let her parts go by. One woman, waterfall. She wears her slow descent like a long cape, and pausing on the final stair, collects her motions into shape. Nude Descending a Staircase by X.J. Kennedy, inspired by Marcel Duchamp's painting Nude Descending a Staircase. Poetry, art, music, they all flow together and they all influence each other. We're going to continue with a few more songs for the end of this show. I'd like to also tell you about Awakening Into the Sun Festival. I just got an email about that down in St. Petersburg, March 7th and 8th, Saturday and Sunday, 10 to 8, 10 to 5 on Sunday, Bayshore Drive, St. Petersburg. Maybe I'll see you there because we do plan on going downtown this weekend. Oh, yeah. Well, it's time for They Might Be Giants. Tipping their hat to the artist James Ensor.

0: More from pictures at an exhibition. Yes, the Great Gate of Kiev. Maybe you'll run into Joellen here. I'm filling in for her on Art in Your Ear. I'm K-Tuff. And the hostess with the mostest will be back next week. But also like to announce Spiff's annual 50th International Folk Fair. 50 years of celebrating diversity. England Brothers Park in Pinellas Park, Florida. 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Try foods from around the world. 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I do the 70 show, which comes tomorrow, so hopefully you'll tune in there. 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Broadcasting live for the Vicky Santa Memorial Studio. It's been a great time for me, and hopefully you enjoyed yourself. Thanks again to Derek Donnelly for joining us, muralist and artist in the St. Petersburg area. And if you would like a copy of all of those galleries and museums, we'll go to the 70s show Rocks with K-Tuff, and I'll be glad on Facebook, and I'll be glad to send you that list of galleries and museums. 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

0: Good morning, good morning, good morning. Welcome to the Down and Dirty Show. I am not John Dingfelder. I'm the Joan Rivers of the show. You got to be really old. You can Google that. For those you don't know who Joan Rivers is, she was the constant substitute of the old Johnny Carson show back in the day when Johnny went on his summer vacations, kind of like what Jimmy Kimmel does now in the summers. And my name is Victor DeMaio, and I've been here for John and his lovely wife, Lynn, wishing them all and everybody out there listening. I want to wish everyone a very, very happy 4th of July weekend coming up. This is Friday. We're going to have open mic Friday today. So we got a whole bunch of stuff on the panel, on deck, I guess, to talk about. I want to start off by, again, thanking John Dingfelder and Lynn, his lovely wife, for giving me the chance of filling in this special holiday weekend, 4th of July, our 250th anniversary. I want to thank Joe's going to be screening calls for us today, and Skip, we cannot do the show without Skip because he runs the board. I especially also want to thank Luis Salazar, my video man, across the table here. We're streaming the show live on my Facebook page, which is Victor DeMaio on Facebook, VictorDimaio. So you can watch the show live on Facebook and listen to us here live on WMNF 88.5 FM on your radio dial. We have a whole bunch of things. Oh, I should give out the number if you want to call. The studio line is 239-9663, is that right? 239-9663.
1: Well, 813.
0: Area code 813 is kind of important. 813-239-9663. Welcome. We welcome people to call in. We're going to throw a whole bunch of topics out there. And if you have something you want to talk about as well, as long as keep it short and keep it sweet. My boy Skip here has got a magic button. If you get kind of crazy or out of hand and say ugly things on the air, we can't have any of that, but we'd love to have your input this Friday. I wanted to run a couple of things. I also want to thank, besides John and Lynn, Luis, of course, Gene Sudet, who's hopefully coming in here on his way, my friends Pat, Angie, my friend V, the ladies that take care of me and my mom, starting with Ida and Noelia and Martha and Jordan. They're all the team that helps me at home, and Mercy. So thank you guys for being who you are. I want to thank some other friends like Leslie and other friends out there that I've had over the years that have been my mentors. And associates. So thank you guys for your support on this 4th of July weekend. So I want to cover some really big things happened this week. I mean, almost earth-shattering for myself as a president of the Democratic Hispanic Caucus here in Hillsboro. Kind of keep an eye on and try to help the people in the Hispanic community with stuff that we have to deal with every single day. But the Supreme Court, in their ultimate wisdom, held out the 100-plus-year-old standard of birthright citizenship, which basically says in our Constitution, if you're born in the U.S., you're a citizen. I know the president was trying to get rid of that, and they tried and tried, but today even his very, very conservative Supreme Court upheld that that statute, so thank you. We need that to settle that issue. Sadly, on the back end of that, this immigration crackdown is still going on. And there's a, if you all have heard, Venezuela had a horrible earthquake here recently, and thousands of people got killed in that situation, including 147 Venezuelans that I read about in the New York Times who were shipped from here, many from Florida, and they were ended up in a detention center in Venezuela temporarily. They're going to be released the next day, but in the interim, the earthquake hit, and they all perished. So sadly, some Venezuelans that were here in the United States helping, becoming good citizens, working hard, having the kids go to school, being productive citizens of the United States, got shipped off with the other batches of people, and they perished going back to their home country. So I want to mention there's a really great organization out there called the Boricua de Corazón. They are collecting stuff for the Venezuelans' relief efforts down in Venezuela. If you want to give them a call, their phone number is to help and drop stuff off, too. If you want to call first, please do. It's 954-496-1463. 954-496-1463. They're taking stuff and donations Monday through Thursday from 12 to 7. They're at 5120 Kelly Road, but we really, really suggest you give them a call before you head out there so they can tell you what they can take and not take. And the first shipment from Tampa here has landed in Venezuela of our relief efforts here. So we thank them for that. And there's a lot of other people out there that are collecting stuff for the people down in Venezuela who... sadly are suffering along with our friends in Cuba as well. My grandparents' home country. Anyway, Gene has joined us in the studio.
1: Good morning.
0: He's running on Ybor City time, which I normally run on. my excuse is I'm half Cuban, half Italian. You're a little on the Polack side, I think.
1: Sicilian, Polish, couple of things. But I have this. I collect a lot of crap. You know, I got baseball cards when I was a kid, and just all these different things. And I've put together a pretty nice watch collection.
0: Oh, that's right. That's right. You collect watches.
1: But it's still not helped me get on time anymore.
0: Gene has
1: I know how late I am.
0: That's one of Gene's great hobbies. He loves collecting watches. With another, occasionally, we both actually, Gene and myself, individually go to Guido Maniscalco's place. Guido Morana Jewelers, little plug for him.
1: Bought my engagement ring from him.
0: Yeah, and I bought all my beautiful Seiko watches, what everybody swears are Rolexes for some reason, but Seiko used to be a cheapo brand, not anymore. They actually do some really, really good watches, so... when I get rich like you, I'll start buying those rollies. But it's open mic Friday, so I have a bunch of ideas I'd like to talk about stuff. You know, another thing about Gene and myself, we're big sports guys, and we both cover sports, Gene in print, myself in the radio media. I actually did the Bucks games in Spanish when they first became a team. I guess we're in the middle of World Cup fever right now. The USA team has done remarkably well. Nobody expected them to get this. You know, there was a time a couple of decades ago when they were really good, and then they really sucked, and now they're back on top of the world right now because they're going into the final rounds. And... Something really interesting happened the other day because when, you know, guys trip and fall and run into each other and fall in the field, and 99% of the time they get a yellow card. You see the guy, ref, you know, he'll throw that little yellow card, say, you did bad, you know, blah, blah, blah. But our number one star player had a collision that caused him to get a red card.
1: Yeah.
0: And for those of you who don't know, when you get a red card, you're out of the game. I mean, it's not, you know...
1: That's not the game. He's out of the next game.
0: Yeah, he's out of the next game, yes. And, that's the rules. You're out for one game, and there's nothing... I was reading through today. You can't appeal it. There's no court of law that you can go to. And,
1: no, it's a little controversial because it wasn't called on the field when it happened.
0: It was called.
1: I went back to a replay, and generally when you look at these replays, they're not slowing it down to see exactly these steps because it's a bang-bang thing that happens.
0: Yes, yes, yes.
1: Really, nothing was affected by it. Yeah, the guy could have
0: right.
1: something happened, but that's at any time something could have happened. But there's no intent.
0: Right.
1: Completely accidental, so there's a little bit of outrage on that.
0: Right.
1: But the not being able to appeal is just ridiculous. I understand that there's purists in different sports. There's people who didn't want the mound lowered in baseball. You know, people who they don't like the kickoff rule now in football.
0: Correct.
1: And there's things that they have changed a little bit in soccer.
0: Right.
1: But they just haven't really. You know, they're going to stay archaic, and
0: right.
1: we don't know how much extra time's left, and there's no running clock. You know, so it's just. Now, it's like the old George Carlin bit when he's talking about baseball versus football. And he's like, with baseball, he's like, we don't know when it's going to end. We might have extra innings.
0: That's really funny. You know, it's funny because, growing up in Florida or Tampa, whatever, you know, football's always been king here. And historically, really, baseball has been the longest running a team sport here, I guess, in Tampa. From back in the day when I was growing up, you know, my dad took me to the old Al Lopez Field and we saw Al Lopez. Mm-hmm. He died recently, but he was our Tampa's first Hall of Fame baseball player. Mm-hmm. And I remember growing up watching the Cincinnati Reds, Big Red Machine was our home field. Now it's the Yankees. Yankees are here now. Mm-hmm. So I remember the Reds and Johnny Bench and all those guys, Joe Morgan, guys that were real great, great baseball players, had a lot of Tampa connections back in the day. Yeah. The raises interesting topic both on and off the field with the controversy of the new stadium. Is it happening, not happening? I read an article in today's paper that came out at midnight from John Romano saying that there's some behind-the-scenes push to have the CRA, which is in Drew Park, where the team supposedly will build their new stadium over there where Hillsborough Community College's Dale Mabry campus is, across from Raymond James, where the Bucks play, on the corner of Tampa Bay and Dale Mabry. And somehow, to sweeten the pot for the city, instead of paying $100 million, they'll only pay $80 because they're turning the whole CRA of Drew Park over to the county. And it's going to be the county's responsibility. And so in that same article, it also said, well, the TPD won't be able to, since the county's running against the sheriff, will get all the part-time shots. So there's a lot of goofiness in that article.
1: You said the right thing, and it's behind the scenes.
0: Right.
1: I don't know that that's a CRA stated goal. I mean, I remember when there was CRA down in Miami, they wanted to just get rid of because there was some kind of affair that they held off because they're not sticking to the letter of the law what these things are supposed to be.
0: Right.
1: And they're intended to improve blighted areas. I was a member of the YCDC for two different times, full terms for each one, so I think a total of 8 years. And so for those of you who don't know, the CRAs administer TIF dollars. And they're designated at the legislature of the state of Florida is the one that I guess grants them.
0: Yes.
1: And then so they get a percentage of the property tax in an area. So
0: correct.
1: The top, you know, one, the top dollar of whatever that is. I forget the exact percentage how it works. So in Ybor, that might mean something like we're going to assist in paying for hookups. You know, if you're and you try to find businesses that are needed in an area. So if there's no dry cleaner, well, let's see if we can get a dry cleaner. You try to build the community that works,
0: right?
1: And there's a lot of assistance in that. So you know, you do it where you can. And that's what that money's there for. And sometimes it's street improvements.
0: Right.
1: I don't know about any of it. Is let's hand it to a private business for profit that's going to take it to pay for whatever it is they're going to pay for.
0: Right.
1: And no one else gets anything.
0: I mean, right.
1: It's just not the purpose of it. So,
0: correct.
1: But if that's what they do, that's what they do. I'm sure that someone will fight it if they're not allowed to. But that behind-the-scenes stuff isn't just how they're negotiating to get money, which they should be doing. It's also all the behind-the-scenes stuff of publicly attacking people, sending out multiple mailers that are disguised as Guido Maniscalco needs your help, or Nia Young needs your help, and call them and email them, put in information saying that, and it's got this list of things that if they vote for this team to be here,
0: right,
1: or allow this money, then somehow, you know, we're going to be the richest city in America, you know, because of all this windfall of money, which I still can't figure the math out over the course of 30 years,
0: right?
1: How we're going to get it. But you know, maybe people smarter than me have figured that out. There's a little bit of dirty pool going on right now, and it leaves a bad taste, I think, in a lot of people's mouth. I don't know that the public really has the stomach for handing over this much money to a team, especially with the governor's initiative of getting the homestead exemption raised to $250,000 and then eventually it gets to $500,000. I don't think there's a stomach for that at all. If you're going to take all that money away, where is this money going to come from?
0: Exactly.
1: And the deal, not to ramble on too much about it, but the deal that the Buccaneers got, the public still could enjoy money, whether or not you liked Kanye West.
0: Right.
1: I know the first night of concerts, I think it was on Friday.
0: Sold out.
1: But it was $2 million profit for the public.
0: Yeah.
1: The arrangement in the MOU with the Rays and our governments, we don't get anything for events that are there.
0: Right.
1: It's almost all Rays. We're supposed to reap tax dollars. Right. And they get everything else. And
0: right.
1: It's just, it needs to be restructured. I don't see it passing the way it's going right now.
0: Well, it's because a partnership of the last 30 years has been a partnership where, it's true. The Bucks get the vast majority of money.
1: It wasn't a great deal, but it's the deal.
0: It's the deal. And, the monies that come in, the cream off the top for concerts and other stuff other than Bucks, they pays for maintenance and upkeep and the staff and all that stuff to run the stadium. And I'm not bragging because it's Tampa, but we're one of the top run stadiums in the entire United States. We've been rated in the top five of any stadium. We got the best crew. In fact, USF is building their own beautiful stadium now for football. And lo and behold, even though they've got some great people on their staff, they say, hey, TSA, Tampa Sports Authority, you guys are really good at running stadiums. We want you to help us here. So ironically, the Tampa Sports Authority that runs Raymond James is also going to help run the USF Stadium because they're so good at it.
1: The Tampa Sports Authority is oddly at the center of this right now. So the Tampa Sports Authority was created for bonding, really.
0: Right.
1: If you've seen in the news with Commissioner Christine Miller questioning whether or not they can remove Tampa Sports Authority board members.
0: I know, stupid.
1: The Tampa Sports Authority is not administering any of this money. They're going to have a say in this as far as what their role is going to be. But if you're going to anyone, it's the county commission, city council, that's where this money's coming from. I don't understand, picking at that low-hanging fruit as if somehow, that's where... That's where the focus should be.
0: The TSA was created by the legislature. Actually, this is what it does. It's the Tampa Sports Authority is called a special act, and it's there because the city and the county have a partnership. So what they do, the actual bond pays for the stadium and maybe this other one too. The final arbiter is the Tampa Sports Authority because what the city and the county does is they make the payments on the bond. But the guy who signs the bond, maybe our friend Patrick Bentega, who's the chair, the guy like I did when I was chair of the Industrial Development Authority, and I signed $1 billion bonds for Tampa General and St. Joseph Hospital. That's the reason it's there, because the city didn't want to be the bondholder, the county didn't want to be a bondholder, so they created this entity where they both make the payments and the bond is created. It's ironic, back 30 years ago, $250 million, $250 million built that stadium, and 30 years later, it's going to cost, $2 billion to build or fix up or whatever they're talking about doing now.
1: Right, so, but there's like this fantasy land idea, the only person who really gets away with this is probably Trump, where, money gets allocated by the legislature. They say, okay, here's a fund for, here's fund A of $500 million for widgets. Right. And then the president says, well, we're not going to cut those checks right now. We're going to hold that money.
0: Right.
1: It's already been allocated.
0: Right.
1: The TSA can't say no, we're not spending it. Going to get to, and they're not going to get that political in this.
0: Right.
1: They understand their obligations, and it's not like just a bunch of schlubs who are just happy to be on a board. They're like I say, captives of industry, but these are fairly prominent people in the community, whether it's lawyers or newspaper publishers or engineers. There's these different people, a former county administrator. These are people who have, I believe, the public's interest at heart, and they've been doing a good job for a long time.
0: Right, because the members on the board, some are appointed by the governor, some are appointed by the mayor, the city council chair sits on there, county commission gets, you got a cross-section. Exactly. They have bonding authority. They can float a bond and pay for this stuff and run it.
1: But they're not the people who are like they have to be given, like they can't just go get a bond. You know, there's something has to happen before that.
0: Well, you know, it's funny because the guys, you know, I deal with the guys when I was at in Dilshibor, and he said, look, we'll get, what, how much you need, $1 billion, $2 billion? We don't care. We can write a check like you and I write a $20 check. The only thing they care about is this. Who's going to make the Who's going to make the payments and how much every month? That's all they care about.
1: So when you were signing these billion-dollar checks, I'm assuming they had to get a second signature on there, right?
0: No, it was really scary. I had a Powell a foot thick, and I says, now, you sure if I sign this thing, I'm okay, right? He said, yeah, it's okay. You're in the clear. So, yeah, I think it's going to be, you know, we're going to live with this for a little while here. It's a big thing. Oh, by the way, since we're sports guys, that was the off-field excitement. But, you know, we're the team itself is kicking butt. I mean, they're in the top of the division.
1: They're doing very well. Are the Yankees in first place?
0: Can you look that up?
1: The Rays are still,
0: Luis? Yeah, I mean, they were, you know, they start out like gangbusters, winning like crazy. And some of the big, you know, even Boston fired their manager like, you know, a few weeks in because they're so bad. They're the team that everybody, you know, would assume would be big in a big market or just sucking wind. That's not. And I will get into the fight on the field that suspended two players for 7 games each that happened overnight.
1: It was the Washington Nationals.
0: Three. Okay.
1: The Rays are? Mm-hmm. Third, okay.
0: Yeah.
2: No, they're 3 games ahead.
1: Oh, three games ahead.
0: Yeah, we're 3 games.
1: Okay.
0: Yeah, we're up by 3, so.
1: Oh.
0: Yeah.
1: Yeah, there's no ranking. That's
0: No, yeah, but that's how the playoff, you know, if the playoffs were held today,
1: we'd be
0: 3 games ahead in the playoffs.
1: I'm a long-suffering Mets fan.
0: Yeah.
1: And I don't know why my Lord has forsaken me. I grew up in New Jersey, so I root for the New Jersey Devils and the New Jersey Nets and the New York Mets. But I never
0: those your homies.
1: But I never rooted for the Jets or Giants,
0: right?
1: Because they play in New Jersey, but they go by the name New York,
0: right?
1: So I guess I got a wild hair when I was a kid, and I saw Brian's song, and Billy Dee Williams got everybody crying, and I said I'm going to be a Bears fan.
0: I know.
1: So I only like teams that haven't won in 40 years. That's
0: right.
1: Thing. So if you won more recently in 40 years other than Devils, I can't remember.
0: Well, growing up in Tampa, we had none of that. I mean, we didn't have it before the Bucs. I had to watch the Miami Dolphins was my team. That was the only team in Florida at the time. And then the baseball was Atlanta Braves because, you know.
1: You also had the Cubs, the WGN Superstation. That was
0: we did, yeah. And I lived in Atlanta for a few years. The closest team to us would be the Braves.
1: Yeah, closest team to you, but you had those superstations.
0: Ted Turner, he was had a billboard company. He bought this raggedy station, Channel 17 in Atlanta, and he bought the station. He says, "What am I going to do? It's an independent. It wasn't a network." So they threw. He said, "We'll throw the Rays game. Excuse me, the Atlanta Braves games on there." And then he went up on the Bird, came one of the first stations, TBS. That went in nationally, and that's how the Braves became such a big hit. And then he was able to make money off and sell it all. But and actually, he founded CNN and some other kind of cool
1: things.
0: He's
1: done all right, yeah.
0: Yeah, he hasn't done that. He just passed away.
1: All kind of stuff, yeah.
0: Yeah, so he had to put stuff on the air. So what the heck? We'll do baseball. But yeah, there was a huge fight between the pitcher Cade Cavalli and Wilson Contreras. Contreras was pitching rather well. The Nationals beat the tar out of the Rays. I think it was, 8-1 or something. But in the middle of the game.
1: This is riveting sports conversation right now.
0: in the middle of the game, the guys, you know, that struck out Contreras, he told him that he said, "Go sit down, boy." And that just
1: okay. I know what you're talking about. This wasn't last night. This was before. A
0: couple nights ago.
1: Yeah.
0: And then both benches brawled, came out on the field, had a big old fight. Both of the Cavalli and Contreras are now officially, as of 24 or 48 hours ago, been officially suspended for 7 games, both of them, for the fracas. So, you know, you think after the Joe Robinson, Jackie Robinson, did I say your own? Jackie Robinson, Joe's a friend of ours on the Sports Authority. that we would get past this prejudice thing, but
1: well, sadly, just that's just such a it's a shock to the system to even hear that, because you know, yeah, of course, boy is a certainly a terrible epithet when geared towards a black person,
0: right?
1: But you know, when I first read that, I was just like, you know, he's got black teammates. Like, he's got to still go back in the locker
0: room. I know.
1: So that's got to be certainly uncomfortable. But listen, if you're going to be a racist, while I don't have a whole lot of respect for you, at least I respect that you said it out loud. You know, he's not saying, he didn't say it in private.
0: He did apologize. He did apologize profusely afterwards because, you know, it's something you say.
1: But it's there. It's on the tip of your tongue. Yeah. It's in your brain. So, you know, God knows what he's saying somewhere else. And, you know, you can't convict somebody on their thoughts.
0: Yeah.
1: You can't convict them on their words. But certainly we can judge them. And, you know, you can say you're sorry. And it's like my mother used to say, you're not sorry, you're sorry you got caught.
0: We do have a caller. He wants to talk about, well, this is open by Friday, so we have our first caller. If you want to call in, the number is 813-239-9663, 813-239-9663. My name is Victor DeMaio with my sidekick Gene Sudet and Luis Salazar helping, Skip on the board. And call in here live at WMNF and tell us what you want to talk about. So I'm going to see if I can click this guy on. Let's see which one of these. Here we go. David, are you on? There we go.
2: Hey, yeah, I'm here. Can you hear me?
0: Yeah.
2: Okay, cool. Yeah, great show today. And you're doing a great job filling in for John.
0: Thanks.
2: One thing that bugs me about DeSantis, you know, is that some of his recent vetoes, two of which irritate me the most probably, is the one where he vetoed the increased salary for the corrections officers,
0: mm-hmm.
2: which who already don't make a lot of money and they're leaving left and right.
0: Right.
2: But also tied with that was, you know, capital improvements for the prisons, which are really overdue. And I think he's vetoed that before. And, which is kind of ironic when you consider he spent $1 billion on a boondoggle in a cruel place like, you know, Alligator Alcatraz for his future political campaigns or whatever. So,
0: yes.
2: And this isn't a veto per se, but I think it's interesting that he's distancing himself from the property tax amendment and he said he won't campaign for it. And he's so vindictive and he's such a little guy. I can't say the word I want to say. But, you know, just that he won't play nice with the legislature. When they finally, the legislature grew some cojones. He just took his toys and went home. And he's just like, God, he's the worst. I can't stand him.
0: Yeah, we've had a friend on the show a couple times here talk about the tax amendment, and he'll be back on Bob Henriquez, our property appraiser, who's a walking encyclopedia on this. It is a little complicated, and it sounds great that you're going to get $250 million tax break on your home, but the unintended consequences of that is that pays for a lot of stuff, and you just can't willy-nilly, you know, cut that, you know, billions and billions of dollars out of the budget. And expect you know, something's got to give there.
1: Well, the governor backing away from it also. I mean, he's already done the damage. It's on the ballot.
0: It's so on the ballot.
1: We're going to vote. I mean, I think right. We need 60% to pass it. But when we talk about unintended consequences, the whole conversation in the legislature was what, like hours? Like,
0: oh, yeah,
1: you
0: I mean,
1: know, it's a couple days.
0: Redistricting, yeah. Which usually takes, I remember 10 years ago, they had hearings all around the state. People got to weigh in, you know, they had hearings.
1: Something that massive, meetings. And the conversation we had beforehand, when they first proposed this, I remember Bernie Jacques came in selling this thing as this is the thing. We're bankrupting our elderly citizens over their we're bankrupting them on medicine. We're bankrupting them on insurance. Like that's the number one concern. I've never gone, oh my God, if I just didn't pay property tax.
0: Right.
1: Sure, it'd be great. I'd love that. But I also like having roads that don't have potholes and there's a lot of things and services. And so when we talk about unintended consequences, none of them are intended because they didn't even think about it. They just said, let's just do this. This is how we're going to get elected.
0: Right.
1: And it was basically just the Democrats are against it.
0: Right.
1: The Republicans are for it and vote on that.
0: Right.
1: And hopefully people can see through that. But,
0: Yeah, David, you're right. I mean, it's just, you know, and I was going to talk about that today. That was on my paper pile here. Alligator Alcatraz, it's gone. I mean, what a boondoggle, $1 billion I think we spent on
1: money that we spent that we're not getting back.
0: That we're not getting back.
1: Federal government's job.
0: I know. We had no business doing it. He did it because he's, you know, let's be honest. DeSantis is going to run for president of the United States in a couple of years when Trump is done. And he wanted to be a big show horse about it and pile in who could be the baddest on immigration and throw the most, you know, Hispanics and Mexicans and in a pen somewhere.
1: Let's go back. But his point also about prisons is that...
0: was a prison.
1: No. What I'm saying as far as like our, you know, penitentiaries.
0: Yeah,
1: that we have is it's always been a thing where certainly they would want them all privatized. So
0: right. Oh yeah.
1: But we look at it as these should be dungeons. And while I'm not looking for any prison to be to Ritz-Carlton, I also want to be able to have something where not every single person who ever goes to prison is going to be there the rest of their life.
0: Right.
1: And so, do we want these people when they're released back out into society to be able to be productive, to have the tools to it, or do we say, you did your time, now just you know pick yourself up by the police back out into society to be able to be productive, to have the tools to it, or do we say, you did your time.

0: think of the heat that we're dealing with. I'm wearing my Y-A-Vet on, so you got my matching. So this is my summer suit, if you're watching us on Facebook Live. But it's hot out there, and their prisons aren't air-conditioned. Think about that. If you go to Rayford and some of these other prisons in North Florida, they don't have air conditioning. Can you imagine being out there in this heat and being in a prison?
1: That's why I don't want to be in prison.
0: Yeah.
1: But I do believe there has to be a humanity, right? Where they're not, you know, if somebody messed up on their taxes, or if they had a DUI, whatever it is, and they end up going to jail for it.
0: Right.
1: Or shoplifting, or something, you know, drugs, whatever, something in a moment of passion.
0: Right.
1: Do they need to be treated as if they are no longer human, that they're not animals?
0: Right.
1: And if you're not going to fund the people who are guarding them, you know, and you're saying you're no longer a prison guard, you're now a zookeeper.
0: Right. Well, and you mentioned healthcare. You know, an article came out yesterday about the, Medicaid in the state of Florida is cutting what their Medicaid, by the way, for those of you who don't know, is to pay health care for the poorest of the poor of all of our citizens. And the Republicans, in their ultimate wisdom, decided to, in the big, beautiful bill, to cut $1 trillion out of Medicaid and Medicare to save money. So I guess... the guy that owns Tesla can make me the first trillionaire, I guess, or something like that. But anyway, they're cutting back, and one group who does 15% may stop treating. They serve about 300,000 of the poorest children in our state of Florida alone. And it's going to have devastating consequences, according to this quote by Pediatric Associates, because the state of Florida cutting their Medicare reimbursement to treat our kids. I mean, that's just pathetic. And here we are celebrating the 4th of July, the freedom of our country, the United States of America, our 250th anniversary, and we're treating the poorest of the poor, the kids out there who don't have lobbyists. They don't have the money. They don't have lobbyists to troll around Tallahassee and beg. So that's why they get cut, because, you know, who's going to speak out for these poor kids?
1: Right. And then, of course, you get the worst kind of people when they go against it. You know, there's kids who get, you know, cereal, whatever, free breakfast in the morning.
0: Right.
1: And that might be the only meal they get during that day.
0: Right.
1: So there'll be some kids where they don't think about it. They don't care.
0: Right.
1: They don't understand the value of a dollar.
0: Exactly.
1: They don't know that. It's like when I was a kid, you know. My parents had money. I was broke. So whatever they had didn't trickle to me.
0: Yeah, mommy and daddy took care of you.
1: So, but I hear you'll hear teachers, somebody saying, why? They don't even care about it. They just throw that food in the trash. We're just spending it. Yeah, the percentage of that is such a small thing. So we're going to punish everyone because there's some wasteful people.
0: Right.
1: There's waste everywhere.
0: Right.
1: But let's go after the kids. Let's go after these poor kids who, you know, like, could you imagine, you know, your youth, imagine not knowing when your next meal is going to come?
0: I know.
1: Or looking forward to go to school to eat school cereal.
0: I know.
1: You know, probably powdered milk, you know. Just, you know.
0: Join us here, Down and Dirty, live on WMNF. The call line is 813-239-9663, 813-239-9663. We'd love to hear your calls. It's open mic Friday. We're celebrating 4th of July weekend coming up. This is the third. I think CNN's doing a special tonight on the... I've never heard of 4th of July Eve having a party, but I guess, you know, you can have that sort of thing.
1: I think the day they...
0: Yeah, that's true.
1: The day that they...
0: signed
1: voted was the second.
0: Oh, okay.
1: And I
0: think,
1: I don't know if it was Adams and Jefferson both died on the 4th of July, right? So one of them, I know, refused to take part of any celebration that was ever on the 4th because he looked at it as the second.
0: Right.
1: But he ended up dying on the 4th of July anyway.
0: Oh, jeez.
1: Oh, my God. It's not too soon, right? We can laugh about that.
0: Oh, that's too funny. On the lighter side, the rumor is that... our star player and the star singer are getting married this weekend, supposedly at Madison Square Gardens and MSG. That's supposed to be big news of the week on the lighter side. And if you have any special recipes you want to share, call us up.
1: We're all over the place.
0: What are you guys doing? Are you doing ribs or chicken or hot dog? Are you going
1: I'm going to go to the boss's house and

0: there's a little cooking out there. Then I have an event I have to work on Saturday night, and then Sunday will be recovery of eating leftovers from wherever they can come.
1: Oh, that's right. What's going on? The Cuba Club? Is something going on? Tell us about what's going on in the Cuba Club.
0: Yeah, there's some guys are pulling off some EDM show. It's somebody named Chase West. I think he's local.
1: Oh, okay.
0: But he's a big name, I guess.
1: Is he a rap singer?
0: No, he's a DJ.
1: DJ. Oh, so, it's like electronic.
0: Yeah. Okay. EDM, electronic dance music. So, I'm guessing, people will show up after the fireworks.
1: Luis is over there cracking up because he's pointing his finger. Because, like, well, you don't know what EDM stands for. No, I don't, actually. But I do now. Thank you.
0: All right.
1: I'm glad I asked the question, so now I don't know what EDM. I know you've had those kind of rave things over there.
0: Well, sometimes. Not a rave. Let's not confuse it with a rave. That's different.
1: I walked in one time, and there was like soap bubbles all over the bottom floor of the Cuban Club. One time they had some kind of dance.
0: Ooh, I wasn't there for that. That would not be allowed today.
1: Yeah. I think that was the first and last time that actually happened. Yeah, I plan to do a little cooking out myself.
0: And yeah.
1: It's also, you know.
0: What do you got? What are you going to make?
1: Ribbits. You know, I love ribs.
0: Ribs?
1: No, I love the baby backs. The pork ribs are.
0: All right.
1: Most people like the beef ones.
0: What
1: bigger.
0: Else? What kind of sides?
1: Oh, but I got to have baked beans, mashed potatoes, corn, you know.
0: Yeah. Sweet corn? Regular corn?
1: I like the sweet corn, yeah.
0: All right, that's the best.
1: You can't have, how can you have a 4th of July without any of that?
0: I just assumed you were going to have chicken and yellow rice like every other day.
1: I eat chicken and yellow rice 7 days a week. I'm half Cuban. I'm either at the Columbia restaurant, Arcoitas.
0: It's so funny down here. I've been here since 1999. So
1: don't you have like Philly steak sandwiches or something, or New Jersey? What do you guys eat?
0: Not on 4th of July.
1: Okay,
0: but of course, there's a variety of bad good foods. But it's just funny here. You know, people will go to somewhere. They'll go to an event. They go, oh, they're gonna have chicken and yellow rice. Like, you probably had chicken and yellow rice for lunch. Now you're going to go to this place because they got chicken and yellow rice. It's like this, you're going to get spaghetti cookout on a spaghetti on a Sunday.
1: And you know, our two other, you can say that about Cuban sandwiches and devil crabs, right?
0: Yeah,
1: that's what we're named for.
0: It's funny. So my day job is working for Lagaseta.
1: Yes, I should have mentioned that. I'm sorry. Gene, by the way, he's the assistant editor. He edits he does his own column, chairman of the board, not board. Like board of directors, bored like bored, tired.
0: It's hilarious.
1: And he's actually done some really funny. I was cracking up a couple weeks ago. I laughed through the whole column you wrote because it's really, really funny. And you also helped Patrick and the rest of the paper putting it together.
0: But on the side is the Cuban Club. So when there's events there, I help manage the building. And very often we have weddings. And so you get all different kind of caterers who are in there, and you just like, all right, hey, you know, because they'll feed
1: the staff.
0: And the staff. And so people are so excited to be at the Cuba Club, like to just have, like they'll have some kind of a Cuban theme, and maybe they'll do mojitos or something, but it's almost always chicken and yellow rice and plantains. I'm like, I can't get away from it. You can tell some of those people never even had rice. You know, it's like, what is this thing? You know, it's like, was it Mitch Hedberg? Rice is great when you're hungry and you want 2,000 or something.
1: That's a shameless plug. Speaking of shameless plugs, if you have a business and you want your social media stuff, that's what Luis Salazar and myself do. So call us up and DM me if you need help, because it's like a new field now. You know, I was doing this oral history thing with a lady friend of ours who is doing a book on politics in Florida, and I did a couple hours yesterday towards the book on what it was like growing up in Tampa in the 60s, 70s, and whatever. How did Hispanics fit into the whole theme of Tampa and politics? So, you know,
0: a lot of cafe con leche.
1: Spaghetti dinners. We used to have, we didn't do yellow rice chicken, but we did. We had a lot of spaghetti dinners. We did spaghetti dinners, fish fries, you know. Yeah. It's funny. So we talked about, you know, social media has taken away a lot of that. We used to have these huge, you know, thousands of people would show up, you know, to Laurie Park, McFarland Park, you know, Baby Castro or the No Toes would cook spaghetti. And now we've kind of gone indoors, like to the Sons of Italy or other places, to have our big spaghetti, you know, spaghetti feast.
0: Well, a little more socioeconomic, too. You know, if you did one of those big dinners because you were trying to feed a bunch of people,
1: right?
0: Now you're doing it for a fundraiser. It's different.
1: Right.
0: So, you know, people can afford a box of spaghetti.
1: Right.
0: You know, where...
1: They'll come out for free, though.
0: They'll come out for free, but, you know, maybe they're less hungry now. You know,
1: that may be true.
0: People have prospered here.
1: Back in the day, it was a big deal.
0: Yeah. All the GLP ones are killing you.
1: That's true, actually. That is true. But it was a lot different. Politics back in the day was a lot different. A lot more retail. A lot more knocking on doors. And look, I think about now, you know, doing some walking now. How brutally hot it is, you know.
0: Well, outside. I think the biggest difference in politics now versus any other time is that people used to have shame.
1: Yeah. You know,
0: they were embarrassed about things.
1: Yeah.
0: You know, they would say something, you know, you can't spell potato, you know, or like it would be shocking, you know.
1: Right.
0: Remember, like, it wasn't even something that was bad. Like, remember Howard Dean when he was, you know, he basically couldn't be president anymore because he screamed on a hot mic.
1: But, right. You know, can you imagine? And the things that come out of Donald Trump's mouth is unbelievable.
0: Yeah, I mean, anything goes.
1: I mean, look at Jimmy Kimmel's made a field day of it. He's getting all of the Colbert's audience now. And, of course, they have Seth Meyers is the kind of pals on with the closer look themes that he does.
0: Well, I mean, he's the low-hanging fruit that just keeps... You know, I try not to ever... I mean, I'll write about it, but I try not to write too much with Trump because it's always there if you need it. But it just feel like it's just...
1: It's nonstop.
0: What else can you add to it? He just says something insane almost every day. Or a lie, or whatever. It's just... So if I can't think of anything to write about, if you read my column and you see I wrote about Trump, because I have nothing to write about.
1: Okay. That sounds interesting. And anyway, call us in, 813-239-9663, 813-239-9663. This is WMNF, 88.5 FM. I'm Vic DeMaio. I'm here with Gene Sudin and Luis Salazar behind the video. And, of course, we got Skip on the boards, and... We're looking for calls. This is Open Mic Friday, and we've been bouncing around because it's a holiday weekend. I wanted to get away from the politics, you know, the hardcore politics, but it's almost inevitable we talk about alligator Alcatraz or something like that. And I guess the only thing, you know, it's interesting because in the fall and the winter, you know, you have so many sports to deal with to see, but summer's the field of baseball and I guess soccer. I guess that's what our two sports that are left. And
0: they overlap a little bit more now. I mean, we're only a few weeks away from preseason football.
1: Mm-hmm.
0: And
1: is Baker Mayfield going to get that contract he wants? You think we're going to lose our quarterback? What do you think?
0: I don't see him going anywhere.
1: You think they're haggling over? I need five Cokes in my locker room or something before the game. I don't know.
0: Yeah, I mean he's.
1: I'm sure he's commanding a lot of money.
0: Yeah, and he's right now the face, right?
1: Yeah.
0: There's you don't have Mike Evans anymore.
1: Yeah, that's sad.
0: You know, a couple of retirements. Mike Evans gave everything. Good for him, right? Like he could to the team.
1: Yeah.
0: And that's just the way sports are. You'd like to have somebody play for you the entire run.
1: Right.
0: You know, not that anyone here cares about the New Jersey Devils, but you know, we had Martin Brodeur as a goalie for, you know, however many 20 years.
1: Right.
0: Just a model of consistency. And then he wasn't going to get re-signed by the Devils, so he was going to, you know, so he ended up signing with the St. Louis Blues. Like right. Seven games, and I said, "All right, I'm done." Yeah,
1: right.
0: So Martin Brodeur, you know, he's not synonymous with the St. Louis Blues. You think, like, how could this happen?
1: Exactly.
0: But that's just the world of sports.
1: Yeah, and look at Martin St. Louis. You know, he was one of our key guys, and there was a little dispute on his contract, and it was weird watching the Stanley Cup Finals and looking across, and he's like the manager coach, I guess, of the opposing team. Yeah. I mean, he spent so much time here. You know, as a Tampa Bay Lightning, you know, which is actually a great franchise. I hope these new owners, this Blue Owl company, even today in the Wall Street Journal, they're like the worst of the private credit companies out there. So, Simon in Lakeland, we're going to put you on. Let me see here. Boom.
2: Hey, how you guys doing this morning?
1: Hi, Simon. Welcome to Down and Dirty.
2: Yeah, it's like a smorgasbord of topics. I'll just throw out a couple words. I wonder how many bunk beds are being sold nowadays to kids and families. The old photojournalist Kevin Carter, I don't think, would be taking a photograph of any kids in Hillsborough with blown-out bellies. As far as 4th of July, I'd like to see what the sales of tofu are going for when you think of national health care. You didn't touch on Caitlin Clark and WNBA. You didn't touch on that kind of racism. As far as the 4th of July, we're going to play our usually Tchaikovsky on the 4th of July and celebrate Russians' victory over France. Huh?
1: So, you're so funny.
2: You know, a lot of these things are going on that are... we could talk about the Democratic Socialists being anti-capitalist, but I guess we need to relax and have a cocktail libation and not get too serious nowadays. But,
1: yeah, that's too disturbing.
2: Yeah, so those are some of the things I went through when I was thinking about what you were saying, but...
1: you know, it's funny you said one of my topics today was going to be on the WNBA. There was an article I read on the way here about how the women are really getting into these nasty scuffles on the court.
0: Well, they always have. They just, people are watching now. Nobody watched the women's NBA.
1: Right,
0: for,
1: I mean, it's
0: for,
1: like...
0: first 20, 30 years.
1: Right.
0: It's been around.
1: And they're getting nasty.
0: I don't want to give too much away, but we are going to go over Victor's three favorite hubcaps of cars that he's had since.
1: Oh, really? Is that, was that on the topic? I didn't see it anywhere on
0: here. He touched on a couple things, certainly, that I think are worth talking about. One is... there was the Democratic Socialist...
1: DSA.
0: Who won... was it New York?
1: Yeah, it was a couple incumbents that got beat by some DSA guys.
0: And I've said this before, and I've written
1: it.
0: Whatever your theory is, the problem that Democrats have, that we have, a Democrat, the problem that we have, one of the big problems, is we're just terrible at branding.
1: Yes, you know, horrible.
0: We're trying to educate everyone. So let's say, we're Democratic Socialist, we're this. Half our programs are socialist anyway. Social Security, your insurance. Do you have to call it that? Do we have to say that?
1: Socialist.
0: Just call it something else. Call it Democratic Handholders. Whatever you want to do. Does it have to be Democratic Socialist? You're saying, hey, I got a great idea, but please don't vote for me because I'm calling myself something stupid. I don't understand that.
1: Well, you're from Jersey, so I mean... I try to explain to people, look, it's New York. It's New York is not Florida. You know, if you get a Democratic Socialist in the city of New York, it's a pretty progressive place. I mean, you know, you can't...
0: Yeah, I mean, it depends. I mean, New Jersey is pretty much a Democrat stronghold. But
1: and
0: New
1: you
0: Jersey,
1: guys go back and forth between Republican and Democrat.
0: Well,
1: Republican and Democrat. I mean...
0: They often go back and forth.
1: What the heck?
0: But they're a little more centrist than you think.
1: In New Jersey.
0: And... You know, they're taxed out of the wazoo. So,
1: I have a cousin.
0: A lot of anger
1: in the pretty South New Jersey part he lives.
0: But as far as the women's NBA, and I've seen this a lot with talking about as far as racism towards Caitlin Clark, I don't know necessarily that it's absolute racism. I think that there's an issue where it's somebody who's the new darling and people don't like it.
1: Right.
0: But there's plenty of white girls who play in there. And yeah, I saw the last one with where the girl, I guess, you know, had her hand into her throat and it was awful. I'm not hearing from her saying anything as far as like it's racially motivated. There's certainly plenty of white players and black players who don't get along. White girls who don't like white girls and black girls who don't like black girls. It feels that way because we've made like these two people in the women's NBA sort of like the, you know, there's the Caitlin Clark and the, the girl with
1: I know
0: the
1: you're talking about. Thank you.
0: It's black and white with that. So I don't know that it's, it could be, but I don't know that that's the root.
1: Thank you, Simon, for calling. We got two more calls. We got 5 minutes left, so let's see if we can get through these. I got Patricia in Seminole. Patricia, you're on the air.
3: Hey, good morning. Good afternoon, almost.
1: Good morning. Good morning.
0: Good morning.
3: Yeah, I wanted to comment on DeSantis crediting himself for reducing the Florida budget. And I think all of us need to be cognizant that a lot of the money that came from the American Rescue Plan under Biden for projects and salaries and a bunch of stuff here, that money was spent, and it had to be spent by the end of 2024, I think it was. And so for DeSantis to act as though he's removing things from the budget that were actually monies from Biden is pretty rich as far as I'm concerned.
1: I agree. You're absolutely right. Thanks for calling, Patricia. Thanks for your call. I'm going to go to Christina in St. Pete. Christina, you're on the air. Can you hear me? Hello?
4: Good morning, gentlemen. I'm going to talk back.
1: Yes.
4: Because I know you're wrapping up. I just want to circle back to when you mentioned the DSA, Democratic Socialists of America.
1: Yes, ma'am.
4: I've had the benefit of living both for a long time in New York City as well as a long time in downtown St. Pete.
1: Yes, ma'am.
4: And so I've seen the difference in both. And all I can say is, even before Mamdani came along, and I love him, but even before he came along, New York is a well-oiled, finely run economic machine. And even people that are struggling are thriving because of the rent-stabilized apartments. Mm-hmm. Maybe they do need to change the name, but I think people also need to be educated on the difference between socialism and communism, because I think particularly in the Miami area, there's this illusion that they feel that if we have a Democratic governor in the state, we're going to become socialists, because they're thinking in those past Cuban days, those Fidel Castro days.
1: Well, Christina, you're so right, because give me a sec. I want to jump in here, because really, as a Hispanic caucus president, I deal with this horrible word play that goes on, because in Spanish, you know, when you talk about socialistas, you know, that turns into comunistas, and you know, we're communists, you know, so you go from progressives, you start out as progressives, then you go to socialists, then you go to communists. So it's a horrible. Were you the one that said that we're horrible about branding ourselves?
0: Yeah,
1: right.
0: Well, that's the point, is that we worry so much about, as Democrats, about educating people, right? Like, we want to make sure people understand the issue. Well, Republicans, they just want to win the race. So we're the smart ones in the parking lot complaining that we lost. Why do we need to keep doing that? How about let's just brand differently? You know, we don't have to call ourselves socialists.
1: Yeah, no, it's true. Yeah, Chris, you're right. Thank you for the call. We appreciate it. We got a couple minutes left here. So I want to thank everybody here. Skip on the board, Luis Salazar on the video here, especially my friend Gene Sudet for coming in and making it more interesting. I was kind of panicking doing this by myself. But, you know, and of course, we all want to wish everybody a very, very happy 4th of July, whatever your libation is over the weekend. Since Saturday, sadly, it comes, the 4th comes on a Saturday. A lot of people are taking today off to enjoy
0: it. A little half day, maybe.
1: I heard you kind of pitching. Can we take off half a day?
0: Start theming the conversation. I'm going to go back right to the office right now and say, what's your favorite kind of, what's your side? I'm just going to talk about random stuff, just thinking about food.
1: I keep telling Luis, I'm the best boss you've ever had. I don't know when you get up, when you go to bed, what the hell you do, but you just send me the hours and we get it done. So we enjoy working with it. We enjoy filling in today for John Dingfelder here on the Down and Dirty Show. Thank you, John, and his lovely wife, Lynn, for allowing us to fill this hour and talk about anything we wanted to talk about on Open Mic Friday. Appreciate it. 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And again, enjoy your holiday weekend and have a good time. And see you next time.
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0: You are listening to The Skinny here on WMNF 88.5 FM. Happy 4th of July weekend. We are doing a pre-recorded show. I'm Mitch Perry, the senior political reporter for the Florida Phoenix.
1: Joined as always by Ray Roa, editor-in-chief at Crave Loafing, Tampa Bay.
0: And Ray, without too much further ado, we're going to go into this lengthy interview I did recently with an author of a new biography on Bernie Sanders. And then we're going to talk about it and some other potential presidential candidates after the interview.
1: See you on the other side, guys.
0: Here talking to Dan Chasen. He is the author of the new book, Bernie in Burlington. The book focuses on the evolution of Bernie Sanders' time in the 70s and 80s in Vermont when he ultimately became mayor of Burlington from 1981 through 89 before ultimately moving to Congress and the U.S. Senate and, of course, later two presidential candidacies. Dan Chasen, thanks so much for joining us here on The Skinny on WMNF.
2: Oh, it's a pleasure, Mitch. Thanks for having me on.
0: Great to have you here with us. I want to tell our listeners, Dan Chasen is the chair of the English department at Wellesley College in Massachusetts, also a poet who has penned five books of poetry. And this somewhat unconventional biography of Vermont U.S. Senator Bernie Sanders, who in his mid-80s remains one of the most influential people in the progressive movement in America. So, Dan, again, thanks so much for joining us. How old were you when Bernie Sanders was elected mayor in 1981?
2: Yeah, I was 9 years old, and I remember it very distinctly because I was growing up in a multi-generational household right in the city of Burlington, working-class household, and my grandparents, who were the heads of the household, were very anti-communist. They were real cold warriors. My grandfather was a colonel in the Vermont National Guard, and I remember Sanders coming to our front door, and I looked down at the porch and saw this wild-looking character on my front porch, and I heard my grandparents go back and forth, "Milford, there's someone at the door." And my grandfather said, "Dorothy, it's Sanders. Don't go to the door." So that was the beginning of it, and it piqued my curiosity, and I had the good fortune to grow up in Bernie's Burlington. So that's the origin of the book.
0: Well, this is so interesting because this is a book not only about Bernie Sanders, but about the city of Burlington, which I was watching another interview with you recently. Burlington only has roughly around 40,000 population. Is that correct?
2: That's correct. It's always hovered around 40,000 for the last 50 years or so. It really has never taken off.
0: That's really amazing. That. Yeah, because it's been called the People's Republic of Burlington. You know, I worked in Berkeley for many years in the Bay Area. You know, that's the original People's Republic. And I was the population there, 120,000 in Berkeley. You know, so Burlington really, fighting above its weight, so to speak. The thing that's so interesting about this is that Vermont was a Republican state, right? Back in, up until a certain era. And so part of the Sanders, evolution once he moved in the late 60s from University of Chicago and, of course, originally from Brooklyn, is this, and that's what this book kind of shows is about this, this was when Bernie Sanders got elected, like a socialist in a city in America, it was a big deal throughout the country. And it happens here in Vermont, which was not California, right, in terms of its political history.
2: That's correct.
0: Yeah, talk about that.
2: Yeah, Vermont was almost synonymous with a certain kind of flinty, Yankee, hard-headed Republican. I mean, this is very different from the Republican Party of 2026, of course. But it was seen as the most Republican state in the country, up until the 80s. It was the only one-party Republican state in the country. Of course, there were many Democratic states in the South, through the middle part of the 20th century. But no, Vermont was synonymous with the values of the old Republican Party, Yankee self-reliance, high priority on privacy, heavily libertarian, I think, the strain of politics that Bernie encountered there. So, yeah, it's quite interesting to track his, gradual success with that population, partly, I believe, by taking on, some of their ethic in his own politics and his own conduct.
0: How did Bernie Sanders end up in Burlington?
2: Well, that's a great question. So he relocated to Vermont in the 60s, as you say, as sort of part of a generational migration to the state of Vermont. This was the Back to the Land movement. And there were a lot of folks who were from middle-class families across the East Coast, often educated, college-educated, almost always white, who kind of moved en masse to the state between the years of 1965 and 1975. over 100,000 young people moved to the state of Vermont. Not all of them stayed, but many did. So he came to Vermont as part of that wave of folks, but I think he found right away, as you can imagine, that he really is an urban character. It was hard for him to find much success in the kind of village, countryside world of the greater state of Vermont. Of course, Vermont is one of the most rural, for years it was the most rural state in the whole country. So he moves to the only urban center in the state, and just at that time, a lot of other folks from the countryside are moving into Burlington and recreating some of those social experiments that they pioneered in the woods, communes and other kinds of cooperative societies. They kind of relocated them to the neighborhoods of Burlington. And so that was Bernie's entree into the city of Burlington. Yeah.
0: And you also write in the book about how, again, Bernie, a native New York City native, that there was a place in, was it Manhattan, where like they kind of advertised for Vermont in the 1960s? It's crazy.
2: Yeah, it is. It's wild. The way the book opens, Bernie's older brother, he's about 6 years older, still very much thriving, living in England, took Bernie to Manhattan on the subway from Brooklyn to visit the state of Vermont's shop in Midtown Manhattan. It was simply called Vermont. And it was done up in a kind of cottage core or cabin core aesthetic. And you'd go in and there'd be wood smoke and maple syrup on offer and so on. And they picked up flyers advertising real estate, farms in the state of Vermont. So they went home to their tiny tenement apartment in Brooklyn and they pored over these catalogs advertising very inexpensive, huge parcels of land in Vermont. And, you know, that kind of piqued Bernie's curiosity and imagination about Vermont. He was 13 at the time. But so as soon as he gets out of the University of Chicago, even though he's a committed radical and an activist at Chicago, he goes to the woods. He goes to the middle of Vermont, buys 85 acres.
0: Yeah, again, if you're just tuning in right now, we're speaking with Dan Chiasson. He's the author of the new book, Bernie for Burlington, The Rise of the People's Politician, talking about the evolution of Bernie Sanders in Vermont. So one of the things I learned in this book is that Bernie ran, kind of reminds me actually, you know, I'm from San Francisco and, you know, yeah. Harvey Milk, when I saw the movie Milk, I did not know that Harvey Milk had ran for office like three times in the early 70s before he became a city commissioner. Board of Supervisors in San Francisco in 1977. And what I learned in this book is that Bernie Sanders ran multiple times in the 1970s for political office, I believe four different times for governor and senator. And this was with the Liberty Union Party. A couple of things that stands out for that is that this guy was never really a Democrat, okay? It's not like he got disaffected. He started out with on the third party label, you know, issue there.
2: Right.
0: And so, yeah, so what was the Liberty Union Party all about?
2: Well, it's a great question, and it's related to the Bay Area in a way because it was one of these satellite parties that came out of the Vietnam era that was really making a home for young people who were disenfranchised by both the Republican and the Democratic Party. You know, there were a number of small parties in Berkeley the Liberty Union Party in Vermont kind of federated with, and across the whole country. They stood for, primarily for ending the war in Vietnam, but they also stood for a range of, you know, leftist causes, some of them quite eccentric. Bernie for a time was arguing for widening the exit and, the exit ramps on the interstates to allow for, people to hitchhike safely. And he was for a time arguing for children's suffrage. He at one point thought the voting age should be 14. So there was a range of quite eccentric policy points. And as you say, Bernie ran as the kind of standard bearer of that party. He never got more than 4 or 5% of the vote, even though it appeared he had a natural constituency in this kind of mass migration of young people who were quite left-wing. But he never could get them out to the polls. That was a big challenge for Sanders, is how to get leftists of that era interested in electoral politics. Many of them had just given up on the system.
0: Right. Right. And he is such, he's always obviously, you know, running in the 70s. Electoral politics was what always appealed to him. It wasn't enough to be, you know, an activist. It was like actually getting into power. So, okay, so what happens? So he, you know, loses four different times. The, you know, I think he leaves the Liberty Union Party. And so what happens between that last time running for office in the late 70s and then ultimately opting to run as a mayor in 1981? When he ran in 81, Dan, remind me of this. Is he completely independent, or is it a different third party when he runs in 81?
2: Yes, he runs as an independent in 81. He quits the Liberty Union Party in 77. He calls a press conference. One thing about Burlington is it was small enough, but it also had a very high media saturation. So Bernie could get the media to turn out at his, you know, gravel driveway anytime he wanted to. And he called a press conference, and duly all of the networks showed up, and he announced that he was retiring from politics. He then goes kind of into the wilderness, figuratively, a little bit then. He seems, from friends' accounts, quite depressed and quite rootless. He did start a very successful small business during this period. He started a film strip company. He and some friends would record educational film strips in his apartment, and they would drive them around all across New England and sell them to libraries and high schools and so on. And, you know, at the time, apparently he was doing quite well with it. And it allowed him, I think it was an important step in his evolution, because it allowed him to just get a sense of the larger geography of Vermont and sort of get to know some people all across the state. So that was his kind of interregnum. And then in 1980 or so, a close friend named Richard Sugarman, who happened to be a religion professor at the University of Vermont, a 6'4" Orthodox Jew and former boxer, but who is a hobby political strategist. And he gives Bernie some insight, which is, you should stop trying to run for office statewide. There's enough of an opportunity here in the city of Burlington. And so, you know, my book tells the story at some length of the kind of months leading up to that astonishing victory in 1981, where Sanders assembles a coalition that is, you know, perhaps, let's say, one-third leftists. But the rest of that coalition are working people, old people, you know, the elderly, the disabled, labor unions, a lot of people who culturally were not aligned in any way with the kind of hippie politics of the 60s. And I think that was quite impressive and was a roadmap for his eventual success in the state of Vermont and even nationwide.
0: And let's stay on that, because ideologically what comes up throughout the book is the fact that he does have very much libertarian leanings. And this step seems to be something that, again, non-hippie voters, as you would say, you know, appeals to some of these folks for, you know, different reasons and different stances. But it does allow him to expand beyond just, you know, the left wing, if you will.
2: Yes, absolutely. You know, he learned from Vermont a necessary lesson, which is that politics are hyper-local and hyper-specific. So, you know, what that meant, I mean, the most vivid example has been his position on guns over the years. You know, Vermont has one of the highest rates of gun ownership in the nation. Vermonters, by and large, are, if they're not sportsmen and hunters, they're very much in sympathy with hunters. And, you know, as sort of the current era dawned and we started to think about some of the, you know, dangers of widespread gun ownership, Sanders kept to his, his beliefs, and he kept loyal to his constituency. So, you know, he really, the libertarian strain in his thinking has to do with keeping politics very small and very specific and serving the constituencies that he represents, I think.
0: Again, if you're just tuning in right now, you're listening to a special edition of The Skinny here on WMNF 88.5 FM. I'm Mitch Perry. I'm speaking right now with author Dan Chasen. He's the author of the new book, Bernie for Burlington, The Rise of the People's Politician. Staying on that, Dan Chasen, in terms of Bernie being a Second Amendment person, you do quote somebody saying that, quoting here, Sanders, quote, doesn't care about guns. He cares about the elitism of people who think that they're above gun owners. But as the record shows, he actually, you know, whatever the motivation is, he did maintain that stance in Congress. And I remember I read this the other day. He, in 1993, he voted against the Brady Bill in Congress, which, of course, at that time mandated federal background checks when buying guns and imposing a waiting period. And he voted against the bill four more times in the 1990s, explained that his Vermont constituents saw waiting period mandates as more appropriately a state rather than a federal matter.
2: Absolutely. Yeah, that's very much at the core of his politics. I believe so, yes. I don't want to skip ahead on the timeline too much, but this story plays out in a very dramatic way in my book and in the timeline, in that his Republican opponent in 1990, the year that he finally made it to the U.S. Congress, he had made a pledge to the NRA to say that he would never support any legislation banning any type of weapon. And he got to Washington, a guy called Peter Smith, and there had been a school shooting in Stockton, California. And he teamed up with a Democrat and sponsored bipartisan legislation to ban certain types of assault weapons. And when he came back to run for Congress, to keep his seat in 1990, the NRA backed Sanders, not because their positions were that different, but because Sanders had told them what he believed and had remained consistent to that belief and to that promise. So, yes, guns is a quite interesting subject to talk about with Bernie.
0: Right. And you mentioned we did kind of jump around the timeline here. So let's go back. So basically, sure. So we go to he does win. Okay, 1981, I think it's March of 81. He wins his first election ever. And it's the election. He is the mayor of Burlington. And you write that, quote, Burlington blushed a little when its citizens realized that in the world's eyes, we'd elected an avowed socialist. I mean, this is a big deal. Yeah. I mean, to the extent that obviously with Democratic Socialists for America right now, with Zora Mandami, you've got some other folks, the squad and all that here in 2026. So when you look back historically, you know, it's 40 something years ago. It is shocking, you know, when you think about it, right? When Burlington has a socialist mayor.
2: Well, sure. I mean, this was the height of the Cold War. I mean, this was the Reagan era. And I had a front row seat on all of this because my own grandfather was a Cold Warrior and was the head of Vermont's civil defense initiatives for the state National Guard. And so, socialism was feared and loathed in the city of Burlington. And it's quite remarkable that he was able, and it shows his political talent, I think, that he was able to kind of suppress those beliefs and those political allegiances. He had been an elector for the Socialist Workers Party in the 1980 presidential election. So just a few months later, he comes in and he is getting the votes of Reagan Democrats, you know, very culturally conservative people who don't like taxes. And one of his winning issues had to do with a very aggressive property tax increase in the city of Burlington that he opposed.
0: Because that reminds me, because right now, by the way, here in Florida, to bring it to contemporary times, we've got this proposed constitutional amendment on the ballot that Governor Ron DeSantis has been pushing for a year, and finally the legislature voted on it a couple weeks ago, that would reduce people's property taxes, homestead property taxes. And again, you know, and this is, look, I remember, I'm from California. I remember Prop 13, 1978. So this is always a potent issue. Yeah. But to read your book, it was interesting, again, to see that this is something that was really important to him, that he is fighting for, you know, the regular folk here to try to keep the property taxes down. And, you know, it's one of these perpetual issues in America. You know, Governor Ron DeSantis says this is the Republicans' way of trying to affect the affordability crisis here in Florida. And it's just one of these things where, you know, people, it is perpetual, you know, in terms of like one of the things that politicians can try to do to reduce the cost of living for regular Americans.
2: That's right. That's right. And again, it's so hyper-specific. I mean, the population that was adversely affected by the property tax increase in Burlington were by and large working people who had managed to buy a home and elderly people who'd managed to stay in their homes and were, you know, finding that they could no longer afford to because of the steady property tax increases. So, you know, nowhere in the writ of socialism does it say you should fight property tax increases. And yet Sanders really felt that the population most drastically affected by those increases were, by and large, disadvantaged people. So he opposed this quite large property tax increase and kept a lot of people in their homes.
0: So Bernie is, of course, the mayor throughout the 80s. And for anybody who's around in the 80s knows that this is when... in my opinion, again, growing up in San Francisco, it was the late 80s when it really, I felt it being a political issue, and that is homelessness, right? Homelessness really kind of explodes for different reasons in America. It becomes something that was really never a big issue, you know, in terms of affecting elections or what have you. And I know, again, coming from growing up in San Francisco in the late 80s, it became a huge issue. San Francisco basically tossed out a very liberal mayor in 1991 for a, believe it or not, a police chief. And Art Agnew losing to Frank Jordan in 1991. So you do write about that some of this is happening in Burlington, like it happens in every American city. Do you recall? I know because you're growing up as a kid, you know, that time. What are your thoughts, or you know, in terms of like, did that play? What was that like in Burlington in back in the '80s when homelessness hit?
2: Yeah, it was fascinating, and you're quite right that it all sort of ballooned in the '80s, and you know, many people felt that it was a direct reflection of Reagan's policies. In fact, the homeless were sometimes called Reagan refugees in that era. In Burlington, there was a small population of homeless, and they began to congregate in a brand spanking new outdoor pedestrian mall that the community had just put up a big bond issue to put in. And it happens to be the strip of shopping district that is right adjacent to City Hall. And, you know, people would come from Montreal, they'd come from Boston, they'd come up from New York to see this beautiful city on the shores of Lake Champlain with the beautiful sunsets, and they would be quite perturbed by the fact that there was evident poverty around them. And there was a bit of a scare, actually, in the 80s. And what Sanders did was just very rationally address the issue. He put in new shelters. He put in a lot of new programs. The tone he took towards the homeless was very compassionate and empathetic. You know, I would say that most people say that that was another victory that he was able to bring up in that period.
0: So in this time, as he's again mayor from 81 through 89, and Burlington had elections every 2 years, so he's elected several times in that period. But also, just like in the 70s, he was running for state office. That itch comes in the mid 80s. He runs for governor in 86, and that's somewhat of a debacle as it all played out. Tell us about that.
2: Yes. Well, that's right. I mean, he's just gotten some momentum in the city of Burlington, and some of these initiatives have just started to pay out in concrete, demonstrable, you know, tangible advantages to the city of Burlington and to its residents. But he's quite ambitious, and he decides that it's the time to run for governor. In 1986, he runs against a very popular woman named Madeline Cunin, who is quite liberal. She ended up the first woman governor in the state of Vermont's history and one of the best. But he decides that he's going to take her on. He has no support, really zero support among his progressive allies in Burlington, because they feel that he needs to stick around and finish the job there. And interestingly, because he's really not a team player, Bernie, he's really quite a, you know, kind of an individualistic, a bit of an ornery, cantankerous person. He finds that he has no real organization statewide. And, you know, Vermont is a particular type of political landscape. You might go to a county fair and hand out flyers, and to get to the next county fair, it might be 3 hours, and you might have roads washed out from the floods or whatever. So you need an organization, and he had no natural organization across the state of Vermont. He had alienated a lot of the activist base in the countryside, in the villages. He just wasn't showing up and wasn't collaborating with them. So yeah, he had a very disappointing outcome. He had hoped to win, and he got 15% of the vote. Still an improvement over his 1970s tallies, but it showed you that Burlington and the larger state of Vermont were quite different environments.
0: And that, again, is at 1986 area. So let's go back a few years, because it's just something you said there about a guy that kind of goes it alone. I want to bring up a part of the book here. I think it's in 82, actually, October of 82. So he's been mayor for like a year and a half at this point. And there's a confrontational memo. Some of his staff members are kind of like not feeling great about things. And it's delivered to him late October. And I'm going to read off some of the, what it says here in this memo. It's, number one, you don't smile at meetings. You look bored and annoyed that you are there. People get the impression that you are doing them a big favor by being there. Number two, you are not nice to people. You see people on the street and walk right past them. No hello, handshake, or acknowledgement that they exist. Your bias against young people, women, and wealthy people shows through here. People get really insulted and complain to us. And what I love about this whole anecdote is, as you write a few paragraphs later, did the memo have any effect on Bernie's management style? No, one side of the letter told me. It didn't seem to, said another with a chuckle. But if you knew Bernie, well, you weren't at all surprised. I mean,
2: that's right.
0: Yeah.
2: That's our Bernie.
0: Right.
2: Yeah. I mean, you'd see Bernie on the streets of Burlington and you'd be so eager to, you know, pat him on the back and thank him. And he just would dash away. You know, he's really, it's astonishing that he's been so successful.
0: Right.
2: Because I think he'd be the first to say that he has no glad handing instinct at all. Yeah, that was the issue. And the follow up on that point is that I asked one of the signers of the letter, you know, did it affect your support? First of all, of the nine signatories, all of them are still Bernie supporters. Many of them stayed all through his 8 years in City Hall. And then one of them said, no, it didn't matter to us at all, because when he got up and gave a speech, it was so thrilling to see him speak up for all the things that we believed. So those interpersonal and management problems, I think, were irritating to people, but ultimately not a deal breaker.
0: Again, if you're just tuning in right now, you're listening to a special edition of The Skinny. I'm Mitch Perry, co-host here of The Skinny. We're speaking right now with Dan Chasen. He is the author of the book Bernie for Burlington, The Rise of the People's Politician. So, Dan, we just talked about a moment ago, Bernie runs for governor 86, does not work out. He's still the mayor of Burlington at this point. And then Congress, which, of course, he ultimately gets to, but he runs in 88 and he loses. And but yet, I feel like reading that whole section of the book is that he almost wins by losing, right? I think it's a very close, what, 42 to 39, right? Yeah, 42% to 39. So he loses by just 3 points. So he comes really close.
2: That's right.
0: But it, the way you write the book, it's like, it is almost like a I don't want to say a moral victory, as they say in sports, there's no such thing. But like, it ultimately, you know, it paves the way just a couple years later for him to be in Washington, which he's been ever since.
2: That's right. I mean, in that 2 years, a couple of things had changed. Just something kind of amusing and trivial. Bernie had released a novelty gospel record where he sort of almost rapped over a gospel choir inspirational songs from the 60s. This cassette and some of the singles from it made its way across the state of Vermont, and it kind of spread the, you know, like a gospel, it spread the word of his politics. So that was one change that happened. The other change that happened was by 1988, you know, the Republican Party was quite unpopular in the state of Vermont by that point. The processes that were set in motion in the 60s had begun to mature throughout the 80s, but had really flowered by 1988, and the electorate was much more liberal. And, you know, he probably would have won that particular congressional race, except that it was a three-way race. And there was a Democrat in the race who would play the role of the spoiler. But I think he certainly came out of that election in 88 ready to do a rematch in 1990 and really viewed his opponent, Peter Smith, as quite vulnerable. I think even Smith himself knew that he was kind of a goner if Bernie decided to run as in a rematch.
0: Yeah, and I almost feel sorry for Peter Smith reading about that in the book. And George H.W. Bush actually comes out to campaign with him. And Smith has to disassociate himself with Republican politics. And it's almost like Bush understands that. He wants to get this, you know, man, a Republican, still, you know, reelected. But it's very awkward. And, and I know you had a lot of, you know, you interview Peter Smith, who's still around to this day. And he has quite an interesting perspective about it all at this point.
2: Yeah, he's a lovely man and has had a very dignified career post-Congress as an educator and an educational reformer. And, you know, I called him. He's living in Santa Fe, New Mexico now. Looks very good. He told me that his politics have shifted dramatically since the 1990s, and that now he very much admires Bernie's analysis of class and of power. And he said to me that he was proud to be roadkill. He felt he was trying to swim the tide against history, and he did so unsuccessfully, but he feels that it was Bernie's moment, and he's now, I think you would say, a Bernie supporter. So
0: yeah.
2: There we have it. He had been set up to be the kind of heir apparent of the Vermont Republican Party, the old, very progressive Republican Party. And by the time 1990 came around, that party was already very diminished. I mean, that was already the era of Newt Gingrich and others. So you didn't have a chance, I think.
0: Right, right. So, of course, then the book basically ends with Bernie running and winning in 1990. Of course, he stayed at the House for 16 years before running for U.S. Senate, which he's been the last 20 years. A couple more things I want to ask you about. One is making a cameo. He's in a few pages here in the book. Is Howard Dean, of course, who most of America would learn in 2003 when he was, of course, electrified Democrats. His infamous comment that he was from the Democratic wing of the Democratic Party running on the anti-Iraq war platform. So Howard Dean was a state legislator at some point, right, when Bernie was still a mayor, right? And I think I'd read about this a little bit because obviously it's not like there's so many people coming out of Vermont, you know, who are national political stars. A bit of a rivalry, right, between the two.
2: Yeah, that's great. Yeah, Howard talked to me a few times.
0: You know, who are national political stars. A bit of a rivalry, right, between the two.

0: really, in an odd way, he and a friend took an interest in a abandoned, deteriorated patch of land right on the shores of Lake Champlain that had belonged to the railroad. It was old, abandoned railroad tracks. And their cause was to turn that into a bike path. They were both young, athletic guys who liked to go running and biking and cross-country skiing in the winter. So he rose by his successful advocacy for a bike path, but he was spotted right away by Vermont Democrats, and he rose as a Democrat. He never was a city politician, but he lived in the city of Burlington. And he rose as a state legislator and eventually as lieutenant governor, and he went on to be governor. But yeah, so there was a really interesting rivalry there. I think Bernie was quite paranoid about Howard Dean kind of being, sort of so close and yet so powerful within the Democratic Party right there in Burlington.
1: A couple other characters I want to ask you about. Who was Sadie White? Talk to us about her.
0: Sure. Sadie White was a friend of my grandmother's. She was a woman who worked in the woolen mills, as did my own ancestors in the city of Winooski. When the woolen mills closed in 1954, she was already in her, I think, late 50s and began a political career and rose in state politics while living in the city of Burlington. But by the time 1980 rolled around, Sadie White had been treated really badly by the Democratic Party, and she had been defeated in the primary, and a friend put Bernie in touch with her, and she immediately took to Bernie. She did not have children of her own ever, and Bernie had lost his parents very young, and I believe they had a bit of a maternal, son relationship there, and she helped him with a crucial constituency in the city of Burlington, that is to say, the elderly. Sadie White had a Rolodex full of the names of old ladies, and she specialized in bringing them absentee vote ballots so they did not have to go to the polls. Burlington votes in March, and in Burlington in March, it's, 20 below zero. So these old ladies never wanted to actually go and vote. So yeah, Bernie made a friend in Sadie White, and Sadie White delivered, I think, two or three of the most important wards in the city of Burlington to him. By the way, she was by no means a leftist. Mm-hmm. I would say she was a quite conservative, kind of a church lady, really. She was culturally a Democrat, as many working class people in the cities in Vermont were. But, in terms of ideology, she was at the opposite end of the spectrum from Sanders, I would say.
1: So, of course, the book ends in 1990. Bernie goes to Congress. Bernie, of course, then, some people follow Washington politics, follow with him, of course, for years. But, of course, he becomes a sensation running against Hillary Clinton in 2015 and in 2016. And then again, in 2020, in terms of the Bernie Sanders supporters nationwide and his influence grows and all that.
2: Yeah.
1: At some point, so where were you, Dan Chasen, when you thought, you've got all these, you grew up in the era of the Burlington days with Bernie Sanders, and now he's become this national star, that you thought, I want to look at this period of time of my lifetime in terms of you grew up in this era and write a book about the early days of his evolution. When did that idea come to you?
0: I was gestating it for a long time, because when I left Burlington really for the first time to go to college, and not very far away, just to Amherst College in Massachusetts, people were curious about Sanders, and they would ask me questions about, well, what is it like to grow up in Burlington, and how does this kind of weird American experiment play out in the lives of actual people? So I was kind of stewarding these stories from the very beginning, and in terms of when I decided to, sit down and try to spin them all together, I could point to a couple of different points of origin, but there is one that directly reflects the current Democratic Party, which I'll tell you. I was invited very graciously by the constitutional scholar and Democratic Party operative, Lawrence Tribe, to a dinner at his house. And we had friends in common. And Tribe was quite concerned, as was everybody in the room, that is 2019, that Sanders was again rising in the ranks of the Democratic primaries and might actually this time become the nominee. And the feeling in the room was, this simply must be stopped. Mm-hmm. This cannot happen. This will be an electoral debacle. It'll be

0: blowout. And I think they, at the time, I was very active on Twitter and saying a lot of things about Bernie's Burlington. I think they wanted to know, did I have any dirt on Bernie?
1: Right.
0: Which I did not. But, you know, I went away that night thinking, I really need to get down on paper what that period of time in progressive politics, very small scale, door to door, handshake to handshake, analog politics. I really want to get that down on paper. And so that was really maybe the decisive moment when I decided to try to do this thing. I had no idea if I could do it, by the way. I'm a poet by trade.
1: Right.
0: And we work in miniature, and I seem to have written a 600-page book about this thing. So.
1: Well, you know, and one more thing that reminds me of that is, and certainly in 2019, 2020, when Bernie wins, of course, you know, I think he ties with in Iowa, he wins in New Hampshire. There's again that palpable fear amongst the Democratic establishment. Oh my God, he's going to be the nominee. And you know what reminded me of, Dan, was and Jesse Jackson makes there's a section of the book about Jesse coming to Vermont during his runs in 84 and 88. And if you might recall, when Jesse Jackson in 1988 was winning some primaries, and I believe it was the Michigan primary that really kind of made people think, this guy's got a chance. And equally, at the same time, there's a Democratic establishment going, oh my God, you know, Jesse Jackson could be our nominee. Yeah. We've got to stop it. And it seems to me there's some, you know, deja vu of that in 2020. You know, and Bernie is ascendant. Joe Biden is looking horrible. Now, South Carolina kind of, you know, Joe Biden wins that. And then we have COVID. And next thing you know, everybody's dropping out to coalesce behind Joe Biden. And next thing you know, Biden's, you know, it's over. You know, it's over. And Bernie Sanders' big run is over again in 2020.
0: I know. And boy, I hope somebody has the sources to tell that story in a full way, because I think we still don't quite understand how that all went down, you know?
1: Yeah, exactly. Well, hey, it's been a great experience to talk to you about this. Again, I want to tell our listeners, we've been talking this morning to Dan Chasen. He is, again, the author of Bernie for Burlington. He's a poet out of about in the Northeast there. He grew up in this whole era. It's kind of almost an oral biography or passages, because he's so many different characters who were growing up in this era. Who was a part of that era in Burlington. And Bernie, you go to 200 page 275 before Bernie's elected mayor in this book. Okay, so there's a lot of history going up to that. Dan Chasen, you've been really generous with your time today. Really want to thank you, and again, congratulations on the book.
0: Thanks, Mitch. I love the way you describe it, and I hope people read it. I put a lot of work into it. Thanks a lot.
1: Thank you. Okay, we are back. Welcome. You're listening to The Skinny here on WMNF 88.5 FM on this special holiday edition of The Skinny. Mitch Perry with Ray Roa, joined by Vic DeMaio, Hillsborough County Democratic strategist for years and decades. Vic, thanks so much for coming in and joining us.
2: Thanks for having me.
1: On our special holiday show. You know, we just got this, listening to this interview about Bernie Sanders, and it reminded me, I thought, like, for it'd be kind of fun, instead of talking about the 26th, you know, election coming up in a few months, which we do all the time, let's talk about presidential candidates. Because I was reading Mark Halperin, who's a big political strategist, and he does like an 8 for 28 thing on YouTube, where he's talking about the top leading Democratic contenders for president, in his opinion. But it was really interesting, and we can go over some of the other familiar names that I think some of our listeners are definitely aware of, potentially looking at running for president in 28. But he mentions Bernie in this. And, you know, Bernie, I think, is 84 right now. And so that's, I think, naturally, after what happened with Joe Biden in terms of age and all that, and Donald Trump being 80 years old, that some people might not think that. But Halperin says, like, you know, Bernie Sanders is the leader of a movement. So whatever you want to say about him, you know, that there's still energy out there for him. I don't know. And he has his disciples, of course. But what do you think about this, about Bernie Sanders potentially running again in 2028?
2: Right. And my standard answer about Bernie, although I admire him for what he's done, number one, he's not a Democrat. He's an independent, which drives me insane, because I'm a party guy. And number two, he's run for president twice. If he was so popular, how come he couldn't win? And then what it shows you, yes, the progressives are a very big, big part of the Democratic Party, but they're not the majority of the party. And when when you got so many big things at stake. I mean, look where we're into this, the mess now with Donald Trump. People think, you know, I may love Bernie to death, but I want to win. And I told you guys earlier when we were talking, I said, look, there's three groups in any election. There's the Democrats on the left side, the Republicans on the right side. And if any of us run on either of those, I'll guarantee you 40% of them vote. But what makes the difference in election is those independents in them, that 10% is where do they go? There's MPAs, independents, all kinds of parties in there. So whichever way they swing, right, that makes a difference in election. Right now, the independents are swinging big time on 80% towards the Democrats. The Democrats have a great shot. So, but Bernie, God love him, he just doesn't have that little edge that puts him in the majority.
1: Yeah, I hear you. And I think, but there are like Bernie lights, if you will. Rokana, people are talking about him from San Jose, from the Silicon Valley area.
2: And AOC.
1: And AOC. And I think, you know, my thing about AOC is I do think that she's going to run for U.S. Senate, and that Chuck Schumer, see whether against him or he's going to drop out, you know, he won't run for re-election. I don't see her. She's still like in her 30s, right? So I see her knowing that there's no reason for, unless there's a big upsurge of people saying,
2: she's a little green. I saw her in a foreign interview. She did
1: overseas.
2: And yeah, there were some questions that I knew I would have answered easily. And she struggled. So,
3: well, let me remind everybody too. Like, I mean, think about it. There's a lot of people who don't want to be a Democrat or a Republican. I would be an independent if Florida had the primary system was different.
2: Independents are the largest growing group. In some counties, they're the majority.
1: Well, in Florida, you combine, NPAs are literally 27%, 2% of like third party, Green Party, Libertarian.
3: Right. I mean, young people are over the two-party system. Yeah. They are done with it. Right. I think a lot of people
1: I
3: are.
1: Agree.
3: And to your point, like my dad, definitely a hardcore Democrat guy. I mean, I remember Bill Clinton was this guy in my head because my dad loved him so much. But my dad and I would have arguments over Bernie Sanders and things like that, because even I could see it as like a very green and fresh person. Like, I just didn't like the way this was going. And then you get 16 with Debbie Wasserman Schultz and the Democratic Party and Bernie. It was just,
2: and look,
3: nobody
2: at Bill
3: wants
2: Clinton,
3: it anymore.
2: He's a Southerner. We had a lot of, Democrats have won with Southern governors.
1: Southern
2: he's a Democrat
1: man.
2: Guy. He appealed to the mill. He appealed to those farmers.
3: Oh,
2: farm.
3: Yeah, peanut farmer,
2: he appealed,
3: right?
2: He appealed to the guys in the cities and the guys in the farms.
1: Talk about Andy Beshear is kind of fits that category this time
2: from
1: around.
2: From a red state.
1: Kentucky. Twice as a Democrat in Kentucky.
2: You can't discount that.
3: I think Beshear is definitely more viable in my head than a Gavin Newsom.
2: Yes. I mean, if I was a strategist looking for the perfect guy, you'd have to put Andy Beshear at the top, or Josh Shapiro, because look at Pennsylvania. It's a very split state.
1: Moderate state.
2: Moderate.
1: Right. Split state. It's
2: and even
1: state.
2: if you take it to Florida and Georgia, for example, look, Florida, you know, we when the Democrats had 1.5 million votes, Republicans won. Why is that? Because they won the independents. Now the Democrats, they shouldn't cry if they got 1.5 million, because why? If we can appeal, even in this election, we have a great, in 30 years, we got a shot to get the governor's mansion. Why? You got because you got Donald Trump with a guy.
3: You're talking about Florida.
1: We're talking about Florida 26.
2: Right, but I'm just saying that's going on in Georgia because we talked about two other guys.
1: John Ossoff's on this. 2 years. Okay, let's talk about John Ossoff.
2: Let's go off the list. I'll give you my top eight. We'll start about that. My top eight are from the top, Gavin Newsom at the top. Number two is Kamala Harris. Number three, Pete Buttigieg. Number four, Alexandria Ocasio-Cortez. And then you got John Ossoff, Josh Shapiro, Andy Beshear, and Mark Kelly. Those are the top eight, I think, in the country that would be great presidential candidates. And they all have their pluses, their minuses.
3: The country to commit to a lot, right? Again, Kamala Harris, like as everybody knows, she got a raw deal. She jumped into this race last time. Who knows what that race could have looked like had she had more time.
1: It's interesting, by the way, and these very early polls were super early, but because of the name recognition and the fact that she was a party standard bearer in 2024, she is like up there along with Newsom in the early polling. Now, I think there's a lot of folks who will not support her ultimately because they think like you had your chance. And it was a little weird, 170 days. Then again, when she ran as a candidate in 2019, you know, she kind of burned out, right?
2: Well, you should know. You're from California.
1: Right.
2: You
1: and
2: have
1: I do
2: a lot
1: know.
2: Of
1: and I think that one of the things that I thought, not to dwell to Kamala's 24 campaign, I really felt that some people say that she had not enough time. I felt she had too much time. What do I mean by that? Because she was great in the convention speech. She was great in the debate, the one debate against Trump. But then she kind of hid from the media. She was like, and it was crazy to me, like, talk about it, like, and hide from some of your more liberal positions that she was changing her stance on from 2019. And she would just say, oh, I don't do believe that anymore. Well, you got to kind of explain. I don't know. I thought that was tough, but you're right now. But she's very viable. And by the way, you know, California, my home state, you know, they're deciding whether it's Javier Becerra or Steve Hilton. If she had ran there, she would have won easily.
2: Well, and you're also from San Francisco, which is the epitome of the liberal
1: and that's
2: part
1: where
2: Cobb
1: was from. That's where Gavin is from. Gavin Newsom. Now, you guys, okay, going to Gavin Newsom for a minute.
2: Gavin was mayor of San Francisco.
1: My take on Gavin, again, saying this as a native San Franciscan and a native Californian loving my home area, is that the things that have gone on in California in recent years, it's going to be very hard to say that I've transformed this great state and I can do the rest of the country. People are going to say, like, there's a lot of not great things that have happened in the Golden State in recent years. Yeah. He was recalled in 21, by the way. Now, I mean, there was a recall election. He survived that. In fact, it boosted him up. But there was a reason. It wasn't just because some people were just upset with him after COVID. But also, homelessness had really reached a high level of, like, people were, I went down there in Christmas in 2019. And I was shocked. This is 7 years ago now. That was pre-COVID, by the way.
2: Yes, yes.
1: Where I was seeing things that I hadn't seen. I like, why are we accepting this? You know, like, I was so saddened by that
2: right.
1: in 2019.
2: I remember that.
1: And I
2: right.
1: do think that it's hard to blame one man. We're seeing this with the mayor's election in St. Petersburg. People want to blame Ken Walsh for everything that's happened. It's unfair. But that's what happens when you're going for leadership positions and certain things happen under your watch.
3: You got to wonder, guys, too, if Gavin Newsom passes a sniff test for most people. Because a lot of people are going to see Gavin Newsom, just see a slick guy that's out in it for himself,
2: thing,
3: right?
2: Look, guys, I do this for a living, okay? He's so good looking.
1: Right.
2: I mean,
3: is he? I'm looking at him right now.
2: Well,
3: you look 50 times better than him.
1: Me too,
2: to be honest with you.
1: We're talking here, you're listening to The Skinny here in WMF 88.5, Mitch Perry with Ray Roa, and we're joined by Vic DeMaio. We're just coming up this long interview listening to Bernie Sanders and talking for the rest of the show about potential 2028 Democratic presidential contenders. Kind of fun thing to do in this holiday weekend.
2: Well, but you know, this is sad, it's crass, but frankly, people are very visual. The first thing when you meet somebody is, how does he look like? And Gavin Newsom, man, he's right out of Central Casting. He's tall. He's got that silver gray hair. He's good looking.
1: Right.
2: And there's a lot of women voters, okay? Listen, women voters outnumber men
1: voters.
2: Well,
1: that's what John Ossoff is considered, you know, by right. some people as being a good looking guy.
2: Right.
1: And that's why he might give him a boost.
2: And you know what?
1: And he
2: goes right after Donald Trump. And think about it.
1: Ossoff
2: in Georgia, the reddest state.
3: Remember, John, Donald
1: state.
3: Trump is not going to be running in 2028.
1: Democratic senators
2: it
1: there.
2: Is. It is true, but it's because of a lot of technicality.
1: And Atlanta,
2: they
1: won
2: by the skin of their teeth. The reason Georgia is getting more purple is because Atlanta used to be a smaller part of state and has taken over the entire state. So the Georgia is becoming more metropolitan.
1: Absolutely.
2: It's not rural.
1: Right.
2: And Florida could be that way. It's just the Republicans have controlled so much here that they control the money, the narrative, and
1: Ray
2: and the
1: Roa, who do you see on that list or potential list, your own list of like somebody who you think might emerge?
3: I still think Kamala is going to be a big deal, right? I think she's going to give it another go. Obviously,
2: women voters.
3: Obviously, she is, and she got a raw deal. Mayor Pete's really interesting to me.
1: He's coming, by the way. He's going to be the guest speaker of the Florida Democratic Party at their big convention in a couple of weeks. That'll be interesting.
3: But again, still, even if I throw AOC in there, right, and then maybe she's going to be patient enough and run for Schumer's seat. But we are asking Democrats to continue to do this thing where we're voting the first ever something like this. Is the country ready for that?
2: Right.
3: I don't know. I think in my head, you know, just thinking out loud, of course.
2: Right,
3: like,
2: we
3: you know,
2: Barack Obama. I never thought in my lifetime, not only that he was there, I mean, even in Florida, I was born and raised in Florida. I never in my wildest dreams thought a guy named Barack Hussein Obama, who's black, would win the state.
3: But there's going to be a lot of people in the party, they're going to be too scared to take that chance.
2: No, I disagree.
3: Okay.
2: Because I think, you know, look.
3: Not voters, I'm talking about the power, the powers that be.
2: About politics, you guys have to understand, is the pendulum always swings back and forth, okay? And we've got the farthest swing to the crazy house right now in Donald Trump. People want change.
3: You can keep swinging crazier, can't it?
2: I don't know. We could have a good
3: time. I mean,
1: visuals of Gavin Newsom, and Donald Trump believes in that, by the way. That's why people say by his cabinet members, like who he selects. And I read Michael Cruz, now with New York Times, formerly Politico, former Tampa Bay Times writer.
3: That's right.
1: He wrote a story once about Trump saying that Trump, when he would watch himself on TV, you watch with the sound down, okay? Because he just wanted to see how he looked.
2: Right.
1: You know, like from far. I thought that was fascinating.
3: So crazy.
1: But anyway,
2: but it's true.
1: No, you mentioned Bart Kelly from Arizona. I like the other Arizona senator as a potential can. That's Ruben Gallego, because he's like the only Latino we're talking about. And that's, you know, obviously always a huge demographic that the Democrats lost a lot of in 24.
2: We're 25% of the vote. I mean, and they swung heavily to Trump in the state,
1: in 24.
2: Nationwide.
1: But then again, Trump, you know, Trump did better in all those demographic groups.
2: Oh, immigration has killed the Republican Party.
1: In 24, and he's losing them as we've seen these polls.
2: Immigration. I mean, when you start driving, I've been on several, I can't tell you how many shows I've been on arguing with these Republicans. Even the, you know, the anti-Castro right-wing Republican Cubans, oh, you're for a great, I said, no, you're not. The whole immigration thing has killed you guys.
3: But even if it's killed them in the midterm, does anybody trust Democratic messaging enough to maintain and make sure
1: Democrat
3: the short memory?
1: Not being like for mass deportations, which
3: absolutely,
1: I agree with.
3: Right. By the time 28 rolls around, are the Democrats going to be able to message effectively
1: you know,
3: at this point?
1: They got in trouble because Joe Biden, I mean, it's not a Republican talking point. The numbers show that more people went across the border illegally in 2021 to 20, you know, for 2.5 years.
2: It's been shut down for 2 years.
1: It has been. And people stopped coming when Trump got elected. They were like, well, we're going to get, you know, it's like,
2: so that issue's done. Look, they're shutting down alligator access as we speak right now. Yeah. There's not a person in there.
1: And that's very unpopular.
2: And they're selling like 7 other places around the country, these big bastards. They're selling them all. They're selling them for like $700 million that they bought.
1: Pete Buttigieg, as we mentioned, is coming to the Florida Democratic Party Leadership Blue Summer Convention. I'm interested. Vic and I will both be attending that. That'll be interesting to see Mayor Pete because he isn't on these lists. And yet, I don't know. Part of the Biden administration, if that's going to, you know, swing it. But we'll watch and see because he's very serious. It seems like he's
2: really intent.
1: Rahm Emanuel. I'm sorry. Throw another name in the mix here.
3: That's going to be a no for me.
2: Rahm is a little too old. He's a little too establishment.
1: Right.
2: He's
1: appealing to a lot of Republican voters right
3: now. Well, that's what I'm saying. Look at the way, that he wields his power in Chicago.
2: Chicago.
1: Well, he had the controversial police shooting that really kind of hurt him with progressives.
3: What I'm looking forward to is watching this Obama stuff this week with the inauguration.
1: Oh
3: right? This is a tape show.
1: It's library.
3: Right? I remember this era where people I never thought would be political became political. Right. And think of all the holdovers and the people who got jobs in politics during the Obama era. A lot of them are still around, running local races, involved in things. And I would like to see that effect. I would love to see people in politics.
2: I agree with you 100% because it was so beautiful to watch. I mean, I got goosebumps watching it because the music was fantastic. I mean, everybody was kumbaya. I mean, Bush was there. We had Republican presidents.
1: People rocking tan suits, actually.
3: Oh, my God. That's so funny.
2: And everybody, you had white people, black people. I mean, it was like a big potpourri of people from all walks of life, rich, poor. It was amazing. It was really beautiful. And it kind of like, in this era of Trump, it was very refreshing. I mean, it was wonderful. And that's what we can look forward
1: to. Okay, that's going to be it. I think, Victor Mile, thank you so much for coming in to this special edition of The Skinny.
3: Victor Maya, what do you do on the 4th of July, Vic?
2: Eat.
3: Okay.
2: Well, you know, I'm half Cuban, half Italian, so you can figure out the menu there.
3: There you go.
2: We eat a lot of chicken, a lot of roast pork. So,
3: Mitch, I want to thank you for putting this show together. Did the interview there with Dan. That was great. And I want to thank all the listeners for tuning in on this holiday weekend. Happy birthday to America, right? It's the 250 is a huge deal. And this experiment rolls on despite its efforts to...
2: and my birthday is July 22nd.
3: So thank you for supporting WMNF Tampa. My name is Ray Rowe. On behalf of myself, Mitch Perry there at the board. Vic DiMaio, thank you so much for coming
2: on. Thank you, guys.
3: Dan Chazon, thank you so much for being here. We'll see you guys next week. I'll be here in person.

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1: In New York, I'm Kristen Schwab, in for Kai Rizdahl. It's Tuesday, June 30th, and it's good to be here with you. I want to start by taking a second to check in with you. Yeah, I'm talking to you. How's it going? What do you think about the economy right now? What do you think about your personal economy? I ask because today we got a fresh read on how Americans are feeling. The Conference Board's June Consumer Confidence Survey is out. Overall, people are feeling a bit better about the economy this month compared to last. But look closer and things get confusing. People are less hopeful about the job market, but more optimistic about inflation, but also less sunny about their family finances. Lots of mixed signals. Marketplace's Kaylee Wells explains.
2: Consumers are sending mixed signals because they're getting mixed signals from the economy. Since human nature puts more weight on the short term, let's start with that.
3: The declining gasoline prices is helping consumers.
2: Michael Green is chief strategist at Simplify Asset Management. He says it's not surprising that the ceasefire in the Middle East is easing consumers' minds. He says the promise of a peace deal
3: is at least raising prospects that gasoline prices and other costs will be lower, that inflation will be modestly better.
2: Which also made consumers more confident about where the economy is headed in the short term. But Green says overall confidence is still lower than analysts would expect, given the pretty stable unemployment rate and the elevated but kind of tenable inflation rate. Economist Yelena Shuletyeva with the Conference Board says that's where the long-term sentiments come in.
4: It's not that things are getting better. Things are getting less bad.
2: Respondents mentioned the war a lot less this month, but
4: inflation is still prominent in those writing responses, and that means that the level of prices is still very elevated for the consumer.
2: Which also explains why consumers are less confident than last month about their family financial situation. Sophia Baig, an economist with Morning Consult, calls the dip in gas prices just a temporary relief.
5: Whereas everything else in the economy is the bigger picture that could be driving the trend of sentiment going forward. And we are trending downwards.
2: Baig calls this month's bumplet in consumer sentiment a blip.
5: Whatever happens in the job market or if inflation continues to rise, we could see sentiment go back down again.
2: Despite all those signals, more consumers said this month they think inflation will improve and their personal finances will improve too. Michael Green with Simplify Asset Management says that's just another side effect of human nature. We gotta feel like things are getting better. I'm Kaylee Wells for Marketplace.
1: Consumers might have mixed feelings, but on Wall Street today, traders were feeling good. We'll have the details when we do the numbers.

0: We were just talking about consumers and their slowing confidence in the job market. Well, soon we'll get some data about where it's headed. On Thursday comes the June jobs report from the Labor Department. Tomorrow, we'll get private data from ADP. And today, we got the job openings and labor turnover survey for the month of May. It was pretty much the same as April's report. Hires, layoffs, and discharges didn't change. Quits and total separations barely changed. But here's one trend that sticks out. Recent jobs data has been showing that even as inflation rises, wage growth has been steadily slowing. And for women, it's slowing more, according to an analysis by the Institute for Women's Policy Research. As Marketplace's Justin Ho reports, the gender wage gap has been widening for more than 3 years now.
1: Throughout the 70s, 80s, and 90s, the gender wage gap got narrower. Kate Bond, chief economist at the Institute for Women's Policy Research, says that was thanks to more women entering the workforce, broader minimum wage protections, and better access to contraception.
2: And there's research that shows that that directly led to women finishing college and going on to grad school and earning more money later on.
1: Bond says a lot of that progress was down to policy decisions by lawmakers. And by the 2000s and 2010s, it stalled. Then came the pandemic. Demand for low-wage labor spiked, so wages did too.
2: Women are overrepresented in low-wage jobs, and so when you have low-wage workers broadly have more earnings growth, that is going to reduce the gender wage gap.
1: But since the pandemic, the gap has started widening again.
2: Men's earnings grew 3.7% in 2024, adjusted for inflation, and women's grew, you know, in our findings, only 1.5%, but it was not statistically significantly different from zero.
1: A lot of the job growth in the economy has shifted away from those lower wage positions that help boost women's average earnings, says Yana Rogers, a professor at Rutgers University.
3: So as the demand rose again for other jobs, more dominated by men, their wages picked up.
1: Also, Rogers says women are still disproportionately responsible for taking care of children and elders at home.
3: Care work is probably the biggest constraint that women face. So they're just not as able to respond to opportunities in the labor market as men.
1: That constraint is a bigger challenge for women now that many employers expect their workers to be back in the office, says Courtney Schupert, an economist with macro policy perspectives. It's also a challenge for women in jobs that require long hours, including finance, law, and other high-paying professional services.
4: The fields that are sometimes more time-intensive for full-time work or even for part-time work, that's where we tend to see the greatest differences in gender pay.
1: Schupert says all of this is an even bigger hurdle for women now that inflation has been picking up again.
4: So for most workers, real disposable income is declining, but it is hitting women harder than men.
1: As a result, women are more likely to cut back on spending. Alyssa Bronstein is an economics professor at Colorado State University. She says that's a problem because every dollar of women's income tends to have a bigger impact on the broader economy.
5: Not because of anything intrinsic about women, but because women are more likely to be in lower paid, stretched thin jobs covering the household's basic needs.
1: And people with lower incomes tend to spend that money faster.
5: So underpaying women squeezes exactly the households most likely to spend every dollar, which makes the hit to demand bigger than the paycheck alone.
1: In other words, a widening gender wage gap holds back the entire economy. I'm Justin Ho for Marketplace.

0: I haven't done an official count, but over the last year or so, I'm willing to bet that tariffs have been a leading topic on this show, and for good reason. Because while a lot of the taxes put in place by the Trump administration have been ruled unconstitutional, for some businesses, the reversal of those policies came too late. For the past year, I've been keeping in touch with Nicole Panettiere, who owned the Tiny Owl, a children's shop here in New York City. Nicole, it's nice to talk to you again.
1: Thank you for having me.
0: So we last talked in the fall, and you were about to close the doors on your children's store, the Tiny Owl. Mostly we talked about because of inflation, tariff pressures, also a big box store moving into the neighborhood. And you were about to turn your attention to your other shop, the Brass Owl. Where do things stand now?
1: Unfortunately, I have now closed the Brass Owl. The Brass Owl was open for 12 years. And shortly after we spoke, things started getting a little difficult. And I wound up taking a job to take myself out of the payroll equation and hoping that would make things financially a little healthier. And I didn't really see the results of that. And then when we got into 2026, things continued to decline. So we made the decision, and I believe it was March of 26 to close, and our last day was May 9th.
0: Oh, I'm sorry to hear that. I mean, before we get into the business of it, how are you?
1: That's a great question. I'm good. You know, there's so much to be proud of. 12 years owning a business in New York City, I feel so proud. And I feel like I did more than just have a store. I feel like I really built a community. But it's really sad to see it go away, and to see all my hard work kind of just dissolve. There's like a silver lining because I have my weekends now. I don't have to work weekends. So there's a little bit of a silver lining.
0: Okay, we'll take one silver lining. What happened? What was it, kind of more of the same of what was happening, what I mentioned at the top about the Tiny Owl? Or what was it like to come to the decision to close, and what was the turning point?
1: 100% the same factors, but it really started with opening the kids store, seeing that decline. That started draining the money as a total from my overall LLC. And then the big box coming in, and then the economy getting worse, and then gas prices going up, and it just kept snowballing. Yeah. And I just really couldn't dig out of the hole anymore. And there's no forgiveness for a small business to say, hey, I've had a bad 3 years, but look at the first nine. Somebody help me out. So I kind of got to a point where I ran out of money.
0: I mean, 12 years is a lot of business expertise and a lot of history. What changes did you see in the last year compared to, you know, the 11 before?
1: I would say mostly the discretionary income in our neighborhood. I would say it was the biggest change, because so many people would come in and say things like, oh, I'm in between jobs, or when I get my next paycheck, I'll come back. And I heard it more and more. I think people were feeling, you know, even though we've been through so much, we've been through inflation, we went through COVID, I think that people were starting to feel the strain in a way that made it more difficult to shop in a boutique.
0: You know, you're pretty ingrained in the local business community. You have a business group you started. What are you hearing from other business owners in your area about what it is like to operate right now?
1: We actually recently just did a survey with our local businesses on some of the issues they're seeing, and a lot of them are saying the same things, that the economy is just very difficult right now. We need commercial lease assistance or stabilization. Commercial tenants are responsible for property taxes. We need help there. There needs to be a vacancy tax, and they are seeing a huge slowdown in spending due to the economy, due to inflation and tariffs and gas prices and war, et cetera, et cetera.
0: Et cetera, et cetera. You said you got a new job as a buyer. What's next for you? Do you see another business in your future?
1: Sadly, no. I wish the answer was yes. You know, I said maybe, who knows, down the road what happens, life, you know, you never know. But there's no other way to say it. But completely honest, I have a significant financial hole to dig out of. So the possibility of doing a new business would only come with if I win the lotto.
0: Nicole Panettiere in Queens, New York. She is a former small business owner and also teaches at the Fashion Institute of Technology. Nicole, thanks again.
1: Thank you so much for your time.

0: coming up.
1: This change since the pandemic made it possible for them to have children.
0: Work from home is giving families more options. But first, let's do the numbers. The Dow Jones Industrial Average rose 135 points, a quarter percent, to finish at 52,317. The NASDAQ added 393 points, 1.5%, to close at 26,213. And the S&P 500 gained 58 points, 0.8%, to end at 7,499. For the second quarter that ends today, the Dow expanded 12.9%, the NASDAQ acquired 21.4%, and the S&P increased 14.9% in just 3 months. Chip-making companies wrapped up their best first half of a year in more than 20 years thanks to, what else, all of that AI spending. Micron Technologies accumulated 0.8%, Intel added 6%, Marvell Technology rang up 7.25%. Bonds fell. The yield on the 10-year T-note rose to 4.45%. 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

0: This is Marketplace. I'm Kristen Schwab. The demand for natural gas just keeps growing. In the next 5 years, the U.S. will rapidly expand its exports of liquefied natural gas to Europe and Asia. Meanwhile, the data center building boom is creating more need for natural gas-powered electricity. To meet that rising demand, the U.S. needs a critical, invisible infrastructure: pipelines. Marketplace's Elizabeth Trovall has more.
1: There's a growing underground highway that gets the United States cheap and abundant natural gas to new customers. Jameson Coughlin is with Natural Gas Intelligence.
2: The pipeline build out was pretty crucial to natural gas production growth as shale plays expanded across the country over the last decade or two. And right now there's kind of a renaissance of sorts because of these data centers, because of these LNG terminals that are coming online.
1: And Matthew Piotic with S&P Global Energy says while data centers are often being built close to where natural gas is being produced, natural gas that will be exported abroad must travel a lot further.
3: Now we have the requirement for more connective tissue, the pipeline path that enables flows to move all the way along your initial production enabling capacity all the way to the Gulf Coast.
1: That means lots of additional pipelines. Dan Pickering is with Pickering Energy Partners.
4: Essentially, what you're doing is digging a big trench in the ground, laying massive, imagine pipelines that are bigger than you can reach around in the ground and moving that over, you know, hundreds and thousands of miles.
1: It's a big, long, complicated process.
4: Get landowner approval, dig those trenches, get all that pipe imported, laid in the ground, from one end to the other, welded it together, covered back up so that, you know, the earth is as it was before.
1: And that will continue to generate economic activity over the next several years. Jay Singh is with Rystad Energy.
5: Certainly lots of steel and lots of construction work, lots of welding. They do tend to create jobs, albeit temporary.
1: The long-term economic benefit is more for the producers of natural gas in places like West Texas. Ed Herz is with the University of Houston.
6: Those producers in the Permian Basin look at natural gas as a revenue center, as a profit center.
1: Producers can charge more for their natural gas when they can actually reach their customers. I'm Elizabeth Trovall for Marketplace.

0: We heard from Justin Ho earlier in the program about how the gender wage gap has been widening since the pandemic. This next story is about another pandemic-related work trend, but a more positive one. More than a quarter of parents work remotely for at least part of the week now, according to government data. And this shift in job flexibility has given parents more career opportunities, and in some cases, has made it more feasible for people to actually have kids. Claire Kane Miller at the New York Times wrote about how work-life balance is changing. Claire, welcome to the show.
1: It's great to be here.
0: So I think most of us office workers can remember the before times, 5 days a week in person. How have the rules changed for parents you talk to in this story?
1: So for people who can work remotely, most of them are working remotely some of the time. Few of them are full-time remote, but a lot of them are hybrid. And it has changed their lives in really dramatic ways, both on the days that they can work from home, but also they said that it's opened up a new culture at work where it's become more acceptable to say you have family demands or to talk about a caregiving need that comes up during the workday that they used to feel they would have to hide.
0: Mm-hmm. Has this, the flexibility around work, actually helped people make the decision in having children?
1: So several of the women I interviewed for my story, it surprised me. They said it actually made the decision for them that they either weren't going to have children. They were sure that they could not have children, you know, with a job that they had to be in the office 5 days a week, or that they were really on the fence and deeply ambivalent about it. And they said in no uncertain terms that this change since the pandemic made it possible for them to have children.
0: Mm-hmm. You know, more mothers are working now than they were before the pandemic. I wonder how much of this is out of choice and how much of it you think is perhaps necessity that's become feasible.
1: Sure. So this is quite stunning development that so many more mothers are in the workforce, especially because at the beginning of the pandemic, it looked like it might sort of wipe out women's progress in careers. And remote work and flexibility, as well as this attitude that we've been talking about openness to caregiving, is a part of it. Another part of it is, of course, prices have gone up with inflation. People are having trouble making ends meet. Their earnings might not be rising as fast as prices. But I want to be careful when we talk about this, because surveys show that most mothers, most parents want to work. Maybe they don't want to work full time. Maybe they don't want to work the same number of hours at every stage of their children's lives. But this is not really a choice people have. It is something that they want to do and that they need to do. And these changes since the pandemic have made it more possible to do that.
0: Mm-hmm. And of course, there are so many jobs that require in-person work. You know, you can't work from home. What are some of the options you explore at the end of your piece where government or corporate policies could help create more work-life balance for everyone?
1: So the most important thing for people whose jobs can't be done at different times or places, you know, different hours or from home, is predictability in their schedules so that they get their schedules, you know, many weeks in advance and they can arrange childcare around them. They know when they'll be gone. For example, teachers have this. The healthcare field has a lot of this. So there's a lot of women going into healthcare because hospitals, doctor's offices put out schedules well in advance. And even though you do need to be there, you can't do many of those jobs from home. You know in advance on what they will be. A lot of hourly service workers do not have this. A lot of people working in like cashier type jobs or retail, they get their schedules at the last minute and they're expected to sort of be on call until those schedules come through. And that can make work-life balance obviously incredibly difficult. Some other ideas that researchers raised to me during this reporting is that our school days, as everyone knows, are not aligned with working hours. School's usually around 9 to 3. It's closed for the summer. That's not aligned with working hours at all, which makes this really challenging. And so work hours could change. School hours could change. Some offices have also experimented with an idea where everyone needs to work at the same time together for certain hours of the day, and then the other hours they can do when they want. And so maybe if it's important for you to be with your kids from 3 to 5, then you pick up that work from 8 to 10 or whatever it is.
0: You know, a lot more offices are trying to get people back in person. I wonder if you think this work flexibility we've seen will stick.
1: There have been a lot of indications lately that some of this might be changing. Like you said, there are these return to office mandates. I recently covered a few large companies that cut paid family leave time. But the reason that I think this will stick is about a quarter of parents are still working remotely some days of the week. And that has not changed. That has been really steady since the pandemic ended. So there still seems to be some openness to the idea that this flexibility is now built in and that it's actually really helping things like retention and work-family balance for people who otherwise might not be able to stay in their jobs.
0: Claire Kane Miller reports on gender and families at the New York Times. Claire, thanks for sharing your reporting.
1: Thanks for having me.

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1: This final note on the way out today, saw this on CNBC. We've talked a lot on the show about the drivers of inflation. Here's one, allegedly, behind the great egg price spike that happened a few years ago. Three of the country's biggest egg producers, Calmain Foods, Versova, and Hickman's Egg Ranch, have agreed to a $3.3 million settlement with the Department of Justice and 17 state attorneys general, including New York, California, Wisconsin, and Florida, over price manipulation. They allege that the companies illegally coordinated to inflate a daily price index for eggs. A federal judge still needs to approve the proposed settlements. Jordan Manji, Sonil Maharaj, Janet Wynn, Olga Oxman, and Virginia K. Smith are the digital team. And I'm Kristen Schwab. We'll be back here tomorrow.

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2: This decision, yes, it will upend the structure of the government, but it means that if a Democrat comes into the White House next, that person will have a lot more freedom to get rid of those commissioners and fire those commissioners that Trump has appointed and to change the direction of these agencies.
3: I'm Michael Barbaro. That's coming up on The Daily from The New York Times.
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From the New York Times, I'm Michael Barbaro. This is The Daily. In a major ruling on Monday, the Supreme Court delivered one of the biggest changes in decades to how the federal government works. And then the court turned around and announced an exception to its own ruling. Today, my colleague, Anne Marabou, explains what the court was up to.

0: It's Tuesday, June 30th. Anne, thank you for coming on a busy Supreme Court day for you. Appreciate it.
1: Thanks for having me.
0: So, Anne, Monday was a day of big, and I think if we're being honest, somewhat contradictory rulings in theory by the Supreme Court about the scope of presidential power. So let's start with what just happened and what it means.
1: So there are two big decisions on Monday. The first was a major expansion of presidential power. It makes it far easier for presidents to fire the heads of independent agencies like the Federal Trade Commission. It says the president can fire regulators for no reason or any reason at all. And these have been traditionally independent agencies. So the court's decision really upends the structure of the federal government as it's been for over 100 years. And at the heart of this case was a 90-year-old precedent from 1935 that said Congress could protect these independent regulators from being fired on a whim by the president. And now the court said today that they can.
0: Right. Basically, they overruled a major precedent. That's the first case.
1: That's right. And then the second case, as you mentioned, seems somewhat contradictory. In this case, the court carved out an exception for the Federal Reserve, the influential central bank. The court said this is a unique institution, that independence is really critical to overseeing monetary policy. And as you'll recall, this is the case where President Trump tried to fire Lisa Cook, one of the governors of the Federal Reserve Board.
0: Mm-hmm.
1: And here the court said, unlike all these other agencies, that the president

0: can't just remove her on a whim, that there has to be cause. And in this case, the court's decision here was a little bit technical and procedural, but it upholds the principle that the Federal Reserve is unique and that its independence is really critical in our system of government.
1: Got it. So let's start with the first case, the biggest of the two that gives the president this power to fire so many leaders of federal agencies that previously he couldn't, and overturns these decades and decades of precedent.
0: So the first case is about Rebecca Slaughter, a Democratic nominee of the Federal Trade Commission, which by design has to have both Democratic and Republican nominees. Mm-hmm. She was actually appointed by President Trump in his first term, and then he comes back to office again in his second term and gets rid of lots of Democratic nominees of independent agencies, including Rebecca Slaughter, and then she goes to court and sues.
1: Right. And just remind us why these particular agencies have these specific job protections.
0: Yeah, there's a long history of these types of agencies that Congress intentionally created to be insulated from the whims of whoever is in the White House. The idea is that these agencies that are setting consumer protections and workplace protections are supposed to be free from politics and filled with technocrats and experts in these fields. But despite these protections that Congress put in place, the Supreme Court's conservative majority has started chipping away at those in several decisions that really embrace this idea of the unitary executive. And that is that the president is the head of the executive branch and has to be in charge of all the people who are filling these important executive branch agencies.
1: Right. Basically, the idea is that in a well-run executive branch, no one who works for the president should be protected from accountability from that president, and that these independent agencies like the Federal Trade Commission, like the Securities and Exchange Commission, and so on, that the job protections held by the leaders of these agencies don't make any sense. They're basically unconstitutional if you believe that the executive has true authority across his or her branch of government.
0: That's exactly right. And John Roberts, who wrote the opinion today, has been embracing these theories since he was a young lawyer in the Reagan administration, basically says that the president should not have to work with people in these executive branch agencies who don't share his views, and that therefore President Trump was entitled to fire Rebecca Slaughter, as he did here.
1: I mean, what the Chief Justice really seems to be saying is that from the moment these agencies were born, and my recollection is that they're kind of New Deal era independent agencies, there was a flaw in their conception. And that flaw was that the president couldn't fire their leaders, that their leaders would be insulated from presidential authority.
0: That's right. And he's also saying that these agencies were very different than they are today. He talks about various statutes that have evolved since then that have given these agencies more executive power. And that's one of the reasons why the president needs to be able to control the rules that they're enforcing and the penalties that they're assessing.
1: Mm-hmm. Of course, the other side of this argument is that even if these agencies have changed, the very nature of their work, which is regulation, the protection of consumers or investors, is unique within the executive branch and should be protected from political forces, that they require independent expertise, that whoever is deciding which publicly traded company should be penalized by the SEC should not just be someone the president likes or agrees with, but someone who knows public financial markets inside out.
0: And also to shield them from influence from companies and various allies of the president.
1: Right.
0: That's the idea, that they're supposed to be independent. And so this is the point that the dissent makes in today's opinion, written by Justice Sonia Sotomayor and joined by the other two liberals on the bench, that the decision today, in addition to giving the president much more power, is really the court taking power for itself and deciding that these protections no longer apply. And they're saying it's going to have lasting and fundamental changes to the structure of the government.
1: Right. And our colleague who was in the courtroom for the dissent described this scene as pretty visceral.
0: Yeah, so it's really unusual for the justices to read their dissents from the bench, and that's what Justice Sotomayor did today. It's a real sign of just their deep disagreement. Her written dissent went on for almost 50 pages.
1: Wow.
0: I won't read to you what she said. She says, in granting the president this unbridled authority, the court upends its precedent, misconstrues our history, and sheds any pretense of judicial modesty. Mm. And for the Supreme Court, those are really strong words.
1: And what do you think that Justice Sotomayor, and if we can imbue what she's saying to the other liberal justices who signed her dissent, is up to in writing that?
0: I think the liberals in Justice Sotomayor's dissent are expressing their deep frustration with a new example of the court overturning a longstanding precedent and the culmination of this longstanding goal of the conservative legal movement. We've seen this time and again in recent years with the court overturning Roe v. Wade, getting rid of affirmative action in college admissions. Mm. So this is sort of a continuation of that frustration from the liberal wing of the court, which is very outnumbered with 6-3.
1: A final question on this first ruling. What's going to happen inside these agencies whose leaders had these job protections and now lost them? Practically speaking, what do we think it's going to look like?
0: Well, there are more than 24 independent agencies with a similar structure. And so what it means on the ground is that the president can go in and continue to try to get rid of Democratic commissioners. Mm. And as a result of this ruling, people won't be able to sue and cite these laws and job protections that have been on the books. Right after the ruling today, President Trump went on Truth Social. He called this a big win. He said it's a historic and unprecedented ruling, one of the most important ever with respect to presidential powers.
1: Right, suggesting that he may be eager to follow up to the ruling with firings.
0: Exactly. But the president wasn't celebrating the court's second decision about the Federal Reserve, because there, they made very clear that the Federal Reserve is different and is independent, and the president won't have the same power over those leaders.
1: And we are going to talk about that case right after the break. We'll be right back.
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0: I'm Michael Barbaro. This is The Daily. In a major ruling on Monday, the Supreme Court delivered one of the biggest changes in decades to how the federal government works. And then the court turned around and announced an exception to its own ruling. My colleague, Anne Marimo, explains what the court was up to. So, Anne, let's turn now to the second Supreme Court ruling that came down on Monday, revolving around the Federal Reserve, and how it is that the same Supreme Court got to such a different ruling when it came to the Federal Reserve than it did with all these other agencies. Just describe that case and how the court got to the result it did.
1: So this is the case of Lisa Cook, a member of the Federal Reserve Board of Governors, who Trump tried to fire. You'll remember the president has been putting a lot of pressure on the Federal Reserve to lower interest rates.
0: Right.
1: He did not like Lisa Cook's views and policies, and he fires her. And he says the reason is because of these unproven allegations of mortgage fraud. He says that she's misstated her finances on mortgage applications. And Lisa Cook and her lawyers sue and go to court and say, you can't fire me without good cause. That's what the law says. And it really tees up this test for the Supreme Court. Is the Federal Reserve like these other agencies where they're questioning the job protections of regulators, or is the Federal Reserve different?
0: Because the lawsuit involving the Federal Trade Commission and Trump's decision to fire one of the leaders there, and this case involving Lisa Cook and his decision to fire her from the Federal Reserve, they're happening more or less simultaneously in the court system, and they're very much speaking to each other.
1: That's right. And here we see in Lisa Cook's case, the court says very clearly the Federal Reserve is different and has a unique history, that Lisa Cook can only be fired for cause. And they lay out all sorts of reasons why she needs to have a different process here if Trump wants to fire her.
0: Right. The Supreme Court is not saying that someday Trump can't fire Lisa Cook. The court is saying that the way he fired her was wrong based on the unique job protections afforded to the Federal Reserve.
1: That's right. So both of the opinions on Monday were written by Chief Justice John Roberts, but the Federal Reserve case had a very different lineup. You had all three liberal justices and Trump nominee Brett Kavanaugh joining the Chief Justice to carve out this exception for the Federal Reserve. And they spend a lot of time explaining why there's this exception. They talk about the history of the Federal Reserve. They keep talking about its unique role in our economy and in the world economy, and talking about how crucial its independences, and that's why they say it's different. And I think it was significant that the court heard in amicus briefs from former top Treasury officials and former Fed chairmen. They warned the court that if they allowed the president to remove Lisa Cook while this litigation was underway, there would be widespread consequences for the global economy, for interest rates, and that it was really critical to protect the autonomy of the nation's central bank in an outsized way from these other agencies.
0: I wonder if these former Treasury secretaries are making a legal distinction, what makes the Fed different from these other agencies, or are they making a kind of a practical policy distinction? And if the majority adopted their views, which they have, are they embracing a legal distinction here or just a practical policy distinction?
1: That's a good question. In dissent, Justice Clarence Thomas says that these are policy arguments for an independent bank, but that actually it's not constitutional if the president doesn't have free rein to fire independent regulators.
0: Basically, Thomas is saying that you cannot grant the president the freedom to fire everybody and all these other agencies and carve out the exception of the Fed.
1: That's right.
0: So, Anne, what happens now to Lisa Cook?
1: Yeah, this was a narrow victory for her today. The court is not saying that Trump can never fire her. It's just saying that the way he did it was improper and that she deserves some sort of process. And for a court that gets criticized for not checking the president, here they're calling these allegations half-hearted. They're saying that trying to fire someone in a social media post was not the right process. And they're basically saying, if you want to do this, you need to try again and to do it the proper way.
0: Right. It's striking to me that you bring up the subject of this court and Trump's power, because that's where I'd like to end our conversation, Anne. So let's talk about how these two cases fit into our larger understanding of this entire term when it comes to presidential power. I know the term isn't over. There's at least one major ruling still in the offing, which is birthright citizenship. The president has tried to end it by executive order. We think, based on reporting that you and our colleagues have done, and based on the questions that the justices have asked in oral arguments, that they are likely to find against the president when it comes to birthright citizenship. So if we speculate for just a moment that that is how that case ends, and we look at the entire term, how should we think about where this court, in the beginning of Trump's second term, has landed on the question of presidential power?
1: I think depending on what happens on the final day, what we've seen is the court's conservative majority picking some key issues to stand up to President Trump on, especially issues that were personally important to him. As you'll remember, some of the conservative justices joined with the liberals to strike down his sweeping tariffs. And if we do see them push back on birthright citizenship, that's something that's very important to him. As you'll recall, the president showed up in the courtroom, the first sitting president to do so, to watch that.
0: Right.
1: But the overall takeaway is that it's a term where the court has really expanded presidential power, in particular on immigration and on a president's ability to fire government officials. We saw this last week with the removal of protections for Haitians and Syrians who've been living and working in this country legally. And then we're seeing today the power to fire traditionally independent regulators.
0: Right. And on the other side of presidential power, of course, is frequently Congress. And in the bigger of the two rulings on Monday, as you said, Anne, power was taken from Congress because these four cause job protections, this idea that you can't just fire somebody on a whim, that was created by Congress and the court just overturned it. Similarly, this court has weakened the Voting Rights Act, a major achievement of Congress. States can now break up black majority districts under a ruling by this court from not so long ago. And if you step back even further, in the many years I have been thinking about this court, it has been undoing the work of Congress. I think about Citizens United and how that gutted campaign finance reform. I mean, when we think about this court and presidential power, should we be thinking not just about president and power, but about this conservative majority on this court pretty systematically weakening Congress? Or should we think of it as putting Congress in its place?
1: Yeah, it's all about the balance of power. And as you say, they are expanding the president's power. They are restraining Congress's power. And at the same time, the conservative majority is taking power for the court, that they get to say, you know, whether or not the Voting Rights Act is still needed in this way. And similarly, you know, whether they're saying Congress can't constrain the president when it comes to firing independent agency officials, despite laws they passed many years ago.
0: So by weakening Congress, the court is to some degree not just strengthening the executive, it's strengthening the judiciary. It's strengthening itself.
1: Absolutely.
0: I never thought of it that way. Right. The power that's been given to the president will outlive this president by a long time and perhaps, right, end up in the hands of a Democratic president who will use it for entirely different ends.
1: That's right. We tend to think about these decisions in terms of President Trump and what can he do in the moment. But these rulings will outlast him, and this power will apply to whoever is in the White House and will be very long lasting.
0: Right. And could in theory lead to, instead of deregulation, some of the most far-reaching regulations we've had in decades. We don't know because we've only really experienced it in recent history through the prism of a maximalist Republican president.
1: Well, I've talked to lots of legal analysts on the left who say this decision, yes, it will upend the structure of the government, but it means that if a Democrat comes into the White House next, that person will have a lot more freedom to get rid of those commissioners and fire those commissioners that Trump has appointed and to change the direction of these agencies.
0: So as much as President Trump has remade this government in his image, these rulings, which, because he created this conservative majority in a way he's partly responsible for, will help seed the next Democratic president undoing this.
1: Exactly. because of this ruling, whenever the pendulum swings in the other direction, it's going to swing hard. And ironically, that's what the dissent said in Monday's first ruling, that these agencies were intentionally structured to be bipartisan, to be filled with experts, and to not change depending on who was in the White House. But because of the court's ruling on Monday, that's exactly what's going to happen.
0: Anne, thank you very much. We appreciate it.
1: Thank you.
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0: From New York, this is Democracy Now.
1: What to the American slave is your 4th of July? I answer, a day that reveals to him more than all other days of the year the gross injustice and cruelty to which he is a constant victim. To him, your celebration is a sham.
0: What to the slave is your 4th of July? We'll hear Frederick Douglass's 1852 Independence Day address, read by the late, great James Earl Jones. Then, to journalist Karen Hall, author of the new book, Empire of AI, Dreams and Nightmares in Sam Altman's Open AI.
2: Every single community that I spoke to, whether it was artists having their intellectual property taken or Chilean water activists having their fresh water taken, they all said that when they encountered the empire, they initially felt exactly the same way, a complete loss of agency to self-determine their future. And that is when I realized the horizontal harm here is AI is threatening democracy. If the majority of the world is going to feel this loss of agency over self-determining their future, democracy cannot survive.
0: All that and more coming up. This is Democracy Now!, democracynow.org, The War and Peace Report. I'm Amy Goodman. Today in this special broadcast, we begin with the words of Frederick Douglass. Born into slavery around 1818, Douglass became a key leader of the abolitionist movement. On July 5th, 1852, in Rochester, New York, Frederick Douglass gave one of his most famous speeches, "What to the Slave is Your 4th of July?" He was addressing the Rochester Ladies Anti-Slavery Society. The legendary actor James Earl Jones read the historic address during a performance of Voices of a People's History of the United States, based on Howard Zinn's iconic book. The late great historian introduced the address.
3: Frederick Douglass, once a slave, became a brilliant and powerful leader of the anti-slavery movement. In 1852, he was asked to speak in celebration of the 4th of July.
1: Fellow citizens, pardon me and allow me to ask, why am I called upon to speak here today? What have I, or those I represent, to do with your national independence? Are the great principles of political freedom and of natural justice embodied in that Declaration of Independence extended to us? And am I therefore called upon to bring our humble offering to the national altar and to confess the benefits and express devout gratitude for the blessings resulting from your independence to us? I am not included within the pale of this glorious anniversary. Your high independence only reveals the immeasurable distance between us. The blessings in which you this day rejoice are not enjoyed in common. The rich inheritance of justice, liberty, prosperity, and independence bequeathed by your fathers is shared by you, not by me. The sunlight that brought life and healing to you has brought stripes and death to me. This 4th of July is yours, not mine. You may rejoice, I must mourn. To drag a man in fetters into the grand illuminated temple of liberty and call upon him to join you in joyous anthems were inhuman mockery and sacrilegious irony. Do you mean, citizens, to mock me by asking me to speak today? What to the American slave is your 4th of July? I answer, a day that reveals to him more than all other days of the year the gross injustice and cruelty to which he is a constant victim. To him, your celebration is a sham. Your boasted liberty, an unholy license. Your national greatness, swelling vanity. Your sounds of rejoicing are empty and heartless. Your denunciation of tyrants, brass-fronted impudence. Your shouts of liberty and equality, hollow mockery. Your prayers and hymns, your sermons and thanksgivings, with all your religious parade and solemnity, are to him mere bombast, fraud, deception, impiety, and hypocrisy, a thin veil to cover up crimes that would disgrace a nation of savages. There is not a nation of the earth guilty of practices more shocking and bloody than are the people of these United States at this very hour. At a time like this, scorching irony, not convincing argument, is needed. Oh, had I the ability and could reach the nation's ear, I would today pour forth a stream, a fiery stream of biting ridicule, blasting reproach, withering sarcasm, and stern rebuke. For it is not light that is needed, but fire. It is not the gentle shower, but thunder. We need the storm, the whirlwind, the earthquake. The feeling of the nation must be quickened. The conscience of the nation must be roused. The propriety of the nation must be startled. The hypocrisy of the nation must be exposed, and the crimes against God and man must be proclaimed and denounced.
0: James Earl Jones reading the words of Frederick Douglass. When we come back, Karen Howe, author of the new book, Empire of AI, Dreams and Nightmares in Sam Altman's Open AI.

0: This is Democracy Now!, democracynow.org, The War and Peace Report. I'm Amy Goodman. We turn now to the empire of AI. That's the name of a new book by the journalist Karen Howe, who's closely reported on the rise of the artificial intelligence industry with a focus on Sam Altman's OpenAI. That's the company behind ChatGPT. Karen Howe compares the actions of the AI industry to those of colonial powers in the past. She writes, quote, "The empires of AI are not engaged in the same overt violence and brutality that marked this history, but they too seize and extract precious resources to feed their vision of artificial intelligence, the work of artists and writers, the data of countless individuals posting about their experiences and observations online, the land, energy, and water required to house and run massive data centers and supercomputers," she writes. Karen Howe is a former reporter at The Wall Street Journal and MIT Technology Review, where she became the first journalist to profile OpenAI. Democracy Now!'s Juan Gonzalez and I spoke to her. I began by asking her to explain what artificial intelligence is.
1: So AI is a collection of many different technologies, but most people were introduced to it through ChatGPT. And what I argue in the book and what the title refers to, Empire of AI, it's actually a critique of the specific trajectory of AI development that led us to ChatGPT and has continued since ChatGPT. And that is specifically Silicon Valley's scale at all costs approach to AI development. AI models in modern day, they are trained on data. They need computers to train them on that data. But what Silicon Valley did and what OpenAI did in the last few years is they started blowing up the amount of data and the size of the computers that need to do this training. So we are talking about the full English language internet being fed into these models, books, scientific articles, all of the intellectual property that is being created, and also massive supercomputers that run tens of thousands, even hundreds of thousands of computer chips that are the size of dozens, maybe hundreds of football fields, and use practically the entire energy demands of cities now. So this is an extraordinary type of AI development that is causing a lot of social labor and environmental harms. And that is ultimately why I evoke this analogy to empire.
2: And Karen, could you talk some more about that, not only the energy requirements, but the water requirements of these huge data centers that are in essence, the backbone of this widening industry?
1: Absolutely. I'll give you two stats on both the energy and the water. When talking about the energy demand, McKinsey recently came out with a report that said in the next 5 years, based on the current pace of AI computational infrastructure expansion, we would need to put as much energy on the global grid as what is consumed by 2 to 6 times the energy consumed annually by the state of California. And that will mostly be serviced by fossil fuels. We're already seeing reporting of coal plants with their lives being extended. They were supposed to retire, but now they cannot to support this data center development. We are seeing methane gas turbines, unlicensed ones, being popped up to service these data centers as well. From a fresh water perspective, these data centers need to be trained on fresh water. They cannot be trained on any other type of water because it can corrode the equipment, it can lead to bacterial growth, and most of the time, it actually taps directly into a public drinking water supply because that is the infrastructure that has been laid to deliver this clean, fresh water to different businesses, to different homes. And Bloomberg recently had an analysis where they looked at the expansion of these data centers around the world, and 2/3 of them are being placed in water scarce areas. So they're being placed in communities that do not have access to fresh water. So it's not just the total amount of fresh water that we need to be concerned about, but actually the distribution of this infrastructure around the world.
2: And most people are familiar with ChatGPT, the consumer aspect of AI. But what about the military aspect of AI, where, in essence, we're finding Silicon Valley companies becoming the next generation of defense contractors?
1: One of the reasons why OpenAI and many other companies are turning to the defense industry is because they have spent an extraordinary amount of money in developing these technologies. They're spending hundreds of billions to train these models, and they need to recoup those costs. And there are only so many industries and so many places that have that size of a paycheck to pay. And so that's why we're seeing a cozying up to the defense industry. We're also seeing Silicon Valley use the U.S. government in their empire building ambitions. You could argue that the U.S. government is also trying to use Silicon Valley, vice versa, in their empire building ambitions. But certainly these technologies are not designed to be used in a sensitive military context. And so the aggressive push of these companies to try and get those defense contracts and integrate their technologies more and more to the into the infrastructure of the military is really alarming.
0: I wanted to go to the countries you went to or the stories you covered. I mean, this is amazing, the depth of your reporting. From Kenya to Uruguay to Chile. You were talking about the use of water, and I also want to ask you about nuclear power. Yeah. But in Chile, what is happening there around these data centers and the water they would use and the resistance to that?
1: Yeah, so Chile has an interesting history in that it's been under, it was under a dictatorship for a very long time. And so during that time, most public resources were privatized, including water. Because of an anomaly, there's one community in the greater Santiago metropolitan region that actually still has access to a public freshwater resource that services both that community as well as the rest of the country in emergency situations. That is the exact community that Google chose to try to put a data center in. And they proposed for their data center to use 1,000 times more fresh water than that community used annually.
0: And it would be free.
1: And it... You know, I have no idea. That is a great question. But what the community told me was they weren't even paying taxes for this because they believed, based on reading the documentation, that the taxes that Google was paying was, in fact, to where they had registered their offices, their administrative offices, not where they were putting down the data center. So they were not seeing any benefit from this data center directly to that community. And they were seeing no checks placed on the fresh water that this data center would have been allowed to extract. And so these activists said, wait a minute, absolutely not. We're not going to allow this data center to come in unless they give us a legitimate reason for why it benefits us. And so they started doing boots on the ground activism, pushing back, knocking on every single one of their neighbors' doors, handing out flyers to the community, telling them, this company is taking our freshwater resources without giving us anything in return. And so they escalated so dramatically that it escalated to Google Chile. It escalated to Google Mountain View, which, by the way, then sent representatives to Chile that only spoke English. But then it eventually escalated to the Chilean government. And the Chilean government now has roundtables where they ask these community residents and the company representatives and representatives from the government to come together to actually discuss how to make data center development more beneficial to the community. The activists say it is the fight is not over. Just because they've been invited to the table doesn't mean that everything is suddenly better. They need to stay vigilant. They need to continue scrutinizing these projects. But thus far, they've been able to block this project for 4 to 5 years and have gained that seat at the table.
2: And how is it that these Western companies, in essence, are exploiting labor in the global south? You go into something called data annotation firms. What are those?
1: Yeah, so because AI, modern day AI systems are trained on massive amounts of data and they're scraped from the internet, you can't actually pump that data directly into your AI model because there are a lot of things within that data. It's heavily polluted. It needs to be cleaned. It needs to be annotated. So this is where data annotation firms come in. These are middleman firms that hire contract labor to provide to these AI companies to do that kind of data preparation. And OpenAI, when it was starting to think about commercializing its products and thinking about, let's put text generation machines that can spew any kind of text into the hands of millions of users, they realized they needed to have some kind of content moderation. They needed to develop a filter that would wrap around these models and prevent these models from actually spewing racist, hateful, and harmful speech to users that would not make a very good commercially viable product. And so they contracted these middleman firms in Kenya, where the Kenyan workers had to read through reams of the worst text on the internet, as well as AI-generated text where OpenAI was prompting its own AI models to imagine the worst text on the internet, and then telling these Kenyan workers to detail, to categorize them in detailed taxonomies of, is this sexual content? Is this violent content? How graphic is that violent content? In order to teach its filter all the different categories of content it had to block. And this is an incredibly uncommon form of labor. There are lots of other different types of contract labor that they use. But these workers, they're paid a few bucks an hour, if at all. And just like the era of social media, these content moderators are left very deeply psychologically traumatized. And ultimately, there is no real philosophy behind why these workers are paid a couple bucks an hour and have their lives destroyed, and why AI researchers who also contribute to these models are paid million-dollar compensation packages simply because they sit in Silicon Valley, in OpenAI's offices. That is the logic of empire, and that harkens back to my title, Empire of AI.
0: So let's go back to your title, Empire of AI, the subtitle, Dreams and Nightmares in Sam Altman's OpenAI. So tell us the story of Sam Altman and what OpenAI is all about, right through to the deal he just made in the Gulf when President Trump, Sam Altman, and Elon Musk were there.
1: Altman is very much a product of Silicon Valley. His career was first as a founder of a startup and then as the president of Y Combinator, which is one of the most famous startup accelerators in Silicon Valley, and then the CEO of OpenAI. And there's no coincidence that OpenAI ended up introducing the world to the scale at all costs approach to AI development, because that is the way that Silicon Valley has operated in the entire time that Altman came up in it. And so he is a very strategic person. He is incredibly good at telling stories about the future and painting these sweeping visions that investors and employees want to be a part of. And so early on at YC, he identified that AI would be one of the trends that could take off. And he was trying to build a portfolio of different investments and different initiatives to place himself in the center of various different trends, depending on which one took off. He was investing in quantum computing. He was investing in nuclear fusion. He was investing in self-driving cars. And he was developing a fundamental AI research lab. Ultimately, the AI research lab was the ones that started accelerating really quickly. So he makes himself the CEO of that company. And originally, he started it as a nonprofit to try and position it as a counter to for-profit-driven incentives in Silicon Valley. But within 1.5 years, OpenAI's executives identified that if they wanted to be the lead in this space, they had to go for this scale-at-all-cost approach, and had to should be in quotes. They thought that they had to do this. There are actually many other ways to develop AI and to have progress in AI that does not take this approach. But once they decided that, they realized the bottleneck was capital. It just so happens Sam Altman is a once-in-a-generation fundraising talent. He created this new structure, nesting a for-profit arm within the nonprofit to become this fundraising vehicle for the tens of billions and ultimately hundreds of billions that they needed to pursue the approach that they decided on. And that is how we ultimately get to present-day OpenAI, which is one of the most capitalistic companies in the history of Silicon Valley, continuing to raise hundreds of billions, and Altman has joked even trillions, to produce a technology that ultimately has a middling economic impact thus far.
0: We'll return to our conversation in a minute with Karen Howe, author of the new book, Empire of AI, Dreams and Nightmares in Sam Altman's Open AI. Stay with us.

0: This is Democracy Now!, democracynow.org, The War and Peace Report. I'm Amy Goodman. In this holiday special, we continue with the journalist Karen Howe, author of the new book, Empire of AI, Dreams and Nightmares in Sam Altman's OpenAI. She came into our studio in May. She talked about how AI will impact workers.
1: One of the things that we have seen is this technology is already having a huge impact on jobs. Not necessarily because the technology itself is really capable of replacing jobs, but it is perceived as capable enough that executives are laying off workers. And we need more, some kind of more guardrails to actually prevent these companies from continuing to try and develop labor automating technologies and try to shift them to producing labor assistive technologies.
0: What do you mean?
1: So OpenAI, their definition of what they call artificial general intelligence is highly autonomous systems that outperform humans in most economically valuable work. So they explicitly state that they are trying to automate jobs away. I mean, what is economically valuable work, but the things that people do to get paid? But there's this really great book called Power and Progress by MIT economists Jeroen Acemoglu and Simon Johnson, who mention that technology development, all technology revolutions, they take a labor automating approach not because of inevitability, but because the people at the top choose to automate those jobs away. They choose to design the technology so that they can sell it to executives and say, you can shrink your costs by laying off all these workers and using our AI services instead. But in the past, we've seen studies that, for example, suggest that if you develop an AI tool that a doctor uses rather than replacing the doctor, you will actually get better healthcare for patients. You will get better cancer diagnoses. If you develop an AI tool that teachers can use rather than just an AI tutor that replaces the teacher, your kids will get better educational outcomes. And so that's what I mean by labor assistive than labor.
0: And explain what you mean, because I think a lot of people don't even understand artificial intelligence. And when you say replace the doctor, what are you talking about?
1: Right. So these companies, they try to develop a technology that they position as an everything machine that can do anything. And so they will try to say, you can use this, you can talk to ChatGPT for therapy. No, you cannot. ChatGPT is not a licensed therapist. And in fact, these models actually spew lots of medical misinformation. And there have been lots of examples of actually users being psychologically harmed by the model because the model will continue to reinforce self-harming behaviors. And we've even had cases where children who speak to chatbots and develop huge emotional relationships with these chatbots have actually killed themselves after using these chatbot systems. But that's what I mean when these companies are trying to develop labor automating tools. They're positioning it as you can now hire this tool instead of hire a worker.
0: So you've talked about Sam Altman, and in part one, we touched on who he is. But I'd like you to go more deeply into what who Sam Altman is, how he exploded onto the U.S. scene testifying before Congress, actually warning about the dangers of AI. Mm-hmm. So that really protected him in a way, people seeing him as a prophet. That's a prophet, right. But now we can talk about the other kind of profit, profit. And how OpenAI was formed. How is OpenAI different from AI?
1: OpenAI is a it was originally founded as a nonprofit, as I mentioned. And Altman specifically, when he was thinking about how do I make a fundamental AI research lab that is going to make a big splash, he chose to make it a nonprofit because he identified that if he could not compete on capital, and he was relatively late to the game, Google already had a monopoly on a lot of top AI research talent at the time. If he could not compete on capital and he could not compete in terms of being a first mover, he needed some other kind of ingredient there to really recruit talent, recruit public goodwill, and establish a name for OpenAI. So he identified a mission. He identified, let me make this a nonprofit and let me give it a really compelling mission. So the mission of OpenAI is to ensure artificial general intelligence benefits all of humanity. And one of the quotes that I open my book with is this quote that Sam Altman cited himself in 2013 in his blog. He was an avid blogger back in the day, talking about his learnings on business and strategy and Silicon Valley startup life. And the quote is, successful people build companies. More successful people build countries. The most successful people build religions. And then he reflects on that quote in his blog saying, it appears to me that the best way to build a religion is actually to build a company.
0: And so talk about how Altman was then forced out of the company and then came back. And also, I just found it so fascinating that you were able to speak with so many OpenAI workers. You thought there was a kind of total ban on you.
1: Yes. Yeah, exactly. So I was the first journalist to profile OpenAI. I embedded within the company for 3 days in 2019, and then my profile published in 2020 for MIT Technology Review. And at the time, I identified in the profile this tension that I was seeing, where it was a nonprofit by name, but behind the scenes, a lot of the public values that they espoused were actually the opposite of how they operated. So they espoused transparency, but they were highly secretive. They espoused collaborativeness. They were highly competitive. And they espoused that they had no commercial intent, but in fact, it seemed like they had just gotten a $1 billion investment from Microsoft. It seems like they were rapidly going to develop commercial intent. And so I wrote that into the profile, and OpenAI was deeply unhappy about it, and they would not refuse to talk to me for 3 years. And so when OpenAI took up this mission of artificial general intelligence, they were able to essentially shape and mold what they wanted this technology to be based on what is most convenient for them. But when they identified it, it was at a time when scientists really looked down on this term, even AGI. And so they absorbed just a small group of self-identified AGI believers. This is why I call it quasi-religious. Because there's no scientific evidence that we can actually develop AGI, the people who are strongly have this strong conviction that they will do it and that it's going to happen soon, it is just purely based on belief. And they talk about it as a belief too. But there are two factions within this belief system of the AGI religion. There are people who think AGI is going to bring us to utopia, and there are people who think AGI is going to destroy all of humanity. Both of them believe that it is possible it's coming soon, and therefore they conclude that they need to be the ones to control the technology and not democratize it. And this is ultimately what leads to your question of what happened when Sam Altman was fired and rehired. Through the history of OpenAI, there's been a lot of clashing between the boomers and doomers about who should actually...
0: The boomers and doomers.
1: The boomers and the doomers.
0: Those that say it'll bring us the apocalypse.
1: To utopia, boomers, and those that say it'll destroy humanity, the doomers. And they have clashed relentlessly and aggressively about how quickly to build the technology, how quickly to release the technology.
0: And I want to take this up until today to in January, the Trump administration announcing the Stargate project, a $500 billion project to boost AI infrastructure in the United States. This is OpenAI's Sam Altman speaking alongside President Trump.
2: I think this will be the most important project of this era. And as Masa said, for AGI to get built here, to create hundreds of thousands of jobs, to create a new industry centered here. We wouldn't be able to do this without you, Mr. President.
0: He also there referred to AGI, artificial general intelligence. Explain what happened here and what this is, and has it actually happened?
1: So Altman, before Trump was elected, he already was sensing through observation that it was possible that the administration would shift and that he would need to start politicking quite heavily to ingratiate himself to a new administration. Altman is very strategic. He was under a lot of pressure at the time as well, because his original co-founder, Elon Musk, now has great beef with him. Musk feels like Altman used his name and his money to set up OpenAI, and then he got nothing in return. So Musk had been suing him, still suing him, and suddenly became first buddy of the Trump administration. So Altman basically cleverly orchestrated a this announcement, where, by the way, the announcement's quite strange because the President Trump is not, it's not the U.S. government giving $500 billion. It's private investment. This announcement, where, by the way, the announcement's quite strange because the President Trump is not, it's not the U.S. government.

0: so was Sam Altman yes. to the fury of Elon Musk. And then a deal was sealed in Abu Dhabi.
1: Yeah,
0: that so didn't include Elon Musk, but was about OpenAI.
1: Exactly. So Altman has continued to try and use the U.S. government as a way to get access to more places and more powerful spaces to build out this empire. And one of the things, because OpenAI's computational infrastructure needs are so aggressive, you know, I had an OpenAI employee tell me, we're running out of land and power. So they are running out of resources in the U.S., which is why they're trying to get access to lands and energy in other places. The Middle East has a lot of lands and has a lot of energy, and they're willing to strike deals. And that is why Altman was part of that trip looking to strike a deal. And what the deal that they struck was to build a massive data center or multiple data centers in the Middle East using their land and their energy. But one of the things that OpenAI has recently rolled out, they call it the OpenAI for Countries program. And it is this idea that they want to install OpenAI hardware and software in places around the world. And it explicitly says, we want to build democratic AI rails. We want to install our hardware and software as a foundation of democratic AI globally, so that we can stop China from installing authoritarian AI globally. But the thing that he does not acknowledge is that there is nothing democratic about what he's doing. You know, the Atlantic executive editor says we need to call these companies for what they are. They are techno-authoritarians. They do not ask the public for any perspective on how they develop the technology, what data they train the technology on, where they develop these data centers. In fact, these data centers are often developed in the cover of night, under shell companies. Like Meta recently entered New Mexico under the shell company named Greater Kudu LLC.
0: Greater Kudu?
1: Greater Kudu LLC. And once the deal was actually closed and the residents couldn't do anything about it anymore, that's when it was revealed, surprise, we're Meta, and you're going to get a data center that drinks all of your fresh water.
0: And then there was this whole controversy in Memphis around a data center.
1: Yes. So that is the data center that Elon Musk is building. So meanwhile, Musk is saying, Altman is terrible. Everyone should use my AI. And of course, his AI is also being developed using the same environmental and public health costs. So he built this massive supercomputer called Colossus in Memphis, Tennessee, that's training Grok, the chatbot that people can access through X. And that is being powered by around 35 unlicensed methane gas turbines that are pumping thousands of tons of toxic air pollutants into the greater Memphis community. And that community has long suffered a lack of access to clean air, a fundamental human right.
0: So I want to go to, interestingly, Sam Altman testifying in front of Congress about solutions to the high energy consumption of artificial intelligence.
2: In the short term, I think this probably looks like more natural gas, although there are some applications where I think solar can really help. In the medium term, I hope it's advanced nuclear, fission and fusion. More energy is important well beyond AI.
0: So that's OpenAI's Sam Altman. This is testifying before the Senate and talking about everything from solar to nuclear power, something that was fought in the United States by environmental activists for decades. So you have these huge, old nuclear power plants, but many say you can't make them safe no matter how small and smart you make them.
1: This is one of the things, of the many things that I'm concerned about with the current trajectory of AI development. This is a second order, tertiary order effect, is that because these companies are trying to claim that the AI development approach they took doesn't have climate harms, they are explicitly evoking nuclear again and again and again as nuclear will solve the problem. And it has been effective. I've talked with certain AI researchers who thought the problem was solved because of nuclear. And in order to try and actually build more and more nuclear plants, they are lobbying governments to try and unwind the regulatory structure around nuclear power plant building. I mean, this is like crazy on so many levels.

0: levels that they're not just trying to develop the AI technology recklessly, they're also trying to lay down infrastructure and nuclear infrastructure in this move fast, break things ideology.
1: But for those who are environmentalists and have long opposed nuclear, will they be sucked in by the solar alternative?
0: But that so data centers have to run 24/7. So they cannot actually run on just renewables. That is why the companies keep trying to evoke nuclear as the solve all. But solar does not actually work when we do not have sufficient enough energy storage solutions for that 24/7 operation.
1: We're talking to Karen Howe, author of Empire of AI, Dreams and Nightmares, and Sam Altman's OpenAI. You mentioned earlier China. You live in Hong Kong.
0: Yes.
1: You've covered Chinese AI, U.S. AI for years.
0: Yeah.
1: Explain what's happening in China right now.
0: Yeah, so I have to sort of explain the dynamic between China and the U.S. first. So China and the U.S. are the largest hubs for AI research. They are the largest concentration of AI research talent globally. China, other than Silicon Valley, China really is the only other rival in terms of talent density and the amount of capital investment and the amount of infrastructure that is going into AI development. In the last few years, what we have seen is the U.S. government has been aggressively trying to stay number one. And one of the mechanisms that they have used is export controls. A key input into these AI models is the computational infrastructure and the computer chips for installing into the data centers for training these models. And these computer chips are, in order to develop the AI models, companies are using the most bleeding edge computer chip technology. It's like every 2 years a new chip comes out and they immediately start using that to train the next generation of AI models. Those computer chips are designed by American companies, the most prominent one being NVIDIA in California. And so the U.S. government has been trying to use export controls to prevent Chinese companies from getting access to the most cutting edge computer chips. That has all been under the recommendation of Silicon Valley, saying this is the way to prevent China from being number one, and like put export controls on them and don't regulate us at all so we can stay number one and they will fall behind. What has happened instead is because there is a strong base of talent, of AI research talent in China, under the constraints of fewer computational resources, Chinese companies have actually been able to innovate and develop the same level of AI model capabilities as American companies with two orders of magnitude less computational resources, less energy, less data. So I'm talking specifically about the Chinese company Highflyer, which developed this model called DeepSeek earlier this year that briefly tanked the global economy because the company said that their training this one AI model cost around $6 million when OpenAI was training models that cost hundreds of millions, if not over tens of billions of dollars. And that delta demonstrated to people that what Silicon Valley has tried to convince everyone for the last few years that this is the only path to getting more AI capabilities is totally false. And actually, the techniques that the Chinese company was using were ones that existed in the literature and just had to be assembled. They used a lot of engineering sophistication to do that, but they weren't actually using fundamentally new techniques. They were ones that actually already existed.
1: So let me ask you something, Karen. The latest news, as you're traveling in the United States before you go back to Hong Kong, of Trump's attack on academia, how this fits in. How could Trump's attack on international students, specifically targeting more than 250,000, a quarter of a million Chinese students, and revoking their visas, impact the future of the AI industry, but not just Chinese students? Because what's going on here now is terrifying students around the world.
0: Yes.
1: And because labs are shutting down in all kinds of ways here, U.S. students as well deciding to go abroad.
0: This is just the latest action that the U.S. government has taken over the last few years to really alienate a key talent pool for U.S. innovation. Originally, there were more Chinese researchers working in the U.S. contributing to U.S. AI than there were in China, because just a few years ago, Chinese researchers aspired to work for American companies. They wanted to move to the U.S. They wanted to contribute to the U.S. economy. They didn't want to go back to their home country. But because of what was called the China Initiative, which was a first Trump-era initiative to try and criminalize Chinese academics or ethnically Chinese academics, some of whom were actually Americans, based on just paperwork errors, they would accuse them of being spies. That was one of the first actions. Then, of course, the pandemic happened and the U.S.-China trade escalations started amplifying anti-Chinese rhetoric. All of these led, and now with the potential ban on international students, all of these have led more and more Chinese researchers to just opt for staying at home and contributing to the Chinese AI ecosystem. And this was a prerequisite to Highflyer pulling off DeepSeek. If there had not been that concentration and buildup of AI talent in China, they probably would have had a much harder time innovating around circumventing these export controls that the U.S. government was imposing on them. But because they now have a high concentration of top talent, some of the top talent globally, when those restrictions were imposed, they were able to innovate around them. So DeepSeek is literally a product of this continuation of that alienation. And with the U.S. continuing to take this stance, it is just going to get worse. And as you mentioned, it's not just Chinese researchers. I literally just talked to a friend in academia that said she's considering going to Europe now, because she just cannot survive without that public funding. And European countries are seeing a critical opportunity, offering million-dollar packages. Come here, we'll give you a lab, we'll give you millions of dollars of funding. I mean, this is the fastest way to brain drain this country.
1: I mean, what many are saying, U.S.'s brain drain is their brain gain.
0: Yes.
1: And this also reminds us of history. You have the Chinese rocket scientist Chen Shui-sen,
0: yes,
1: who in the 1950s was inexplicably held under house arrest for years, and then Eisenhower has him deported to China. He becomes the father of rocket science and China's entry into space.
0: Yeah.
1: And he said he would never again step foot into the United States, even though originally that was the only place he wanted to live.
0: Yes, and there was a government official, a U.S. government official, who said that was the dumbest mistake the U.S. ever made.
1: We talk about the brain drain and the brain gain. Okay, again, some more rhyming, the doomers and the boomers. I want to talk about what an AI apocalypse looks like, meaning how it brings us to apocalypse, but
0: right,
1: also how people say it could lead us to a utopia. What
0: yeah
1: are the two tracks, trajectories?
0: It's a great question, and I ask boomers and doomers this all the time. Can you articulate to me exactly how we get there? And the issue is that they cannot. And this is why I call it quasi-religious. It really is based on belief. I mean, I was talking with one researcher who identified as a boomer, and I said, you know, his eyes were wide, and he really lit up saying, you know, once we get to AGI, game over, everything becomes perfect. And I asked him, I was like, can you explain to me, how does AGI feed people that don't have food on the table right now? And he was like, oh, you're talking about like the floor and how to elevate their quality of life. And I was like, yes, because they are also part of all of humanity. And he was like, I'm not really sure how that would happen, but I think it could help the middle class get more economic opportunity. And I was like, okay, but how does that happen as well? And he was like, well, once we have AGI and it can just create trillions of dollars of economic value, we can just give them cash payouts. And I was like, who's giving them cash payouts? What institutions are giving them? You know, like, it doesn't, when you actually test their logic, it doesn't really hold. And with the doomers, I mean, it's the same thing. Like, their belief is ultimately what I realized when reporting on the book is they believe AGI is possible because of their belief of how the human brain works. They believe human intelligence is inherently fully computational. So if you have enough data and you have enough computational resources, you will inevitably be able to recreate human intelligence. It's just a matter of time. And to them, the reason why that would lead to an apocalyptic scenario is humans, we learn and improve our intelligence through communication. And communication is inefficient. We miscommunicate all the time. And so for AI intelligences, they would be able to rapidly get smarter and smarter and smarter by having perfect communication with one another as digital intelligences. And so many of these people who self-identify as doomers say there has never been in the history of the universe a species that was superior to another species, a species that was able to rule over a more superior species. So they think that ultimately AI will evolve into a higher species and then start ruling us and then maybe decide to get rid of us altogether.
1: As we begin to wrap up, I'm wondering if you can talk about any model of a country, not a company, that is pioneering a way of democratically controlled artificial intelligence.
0: I don't think it's actively happening right now. The EU has had the EU AI Act, which is their major piece of legislation, trying to develop a risk-based, rights-based framework for governing AI deployment. But to me, one of the keys of democratic AI governance is also democratically developing AI. And I don't think any country is really doing that. And what I mean by that is AI has a supply chain. It needs data, it needs land, it needs energy, it needs water, and it also needs spaces in which these companies need access to then deploy their technology. Schools, hospitals, government agencies. Silicon Valley has done a really good job over the last decade of making people feel that their collectively owned resources are Silicon Valley's. You know, I talk with friends all the time who say, we don't have data privacy anymore. So like, what is more data to these companies? Like, I'm fine just giving them all of my data. But that data is yours. You know, that intellectual property is the writer's and artist's intellectual property. That land is a community's land. Those schools are the students' and teachers' schools. The hospitals are the doctors' and nurses' and patients' hospitals. These are all sites of democratic contestation in the deployment, in the development and the deployment of AI. And just like those Chilean water activists that we talked about, who aggressively understood that that fresh water was theirs and they were not willing to give it up unless they got some kind of mutually beneficial agreement for it, we need to have that spirit in protecting our data, our lands, our water, and our schools so that companies inevitably will have to adjust their approach because they will no longer get access to the resources they need or the spaces that they need to deploy in.
1: In 2022, Karen, you wrote a piece for MIT Technology Review headlined "A New Vision of Artificial Intelligence for the People." In a remote rural town in New Zealand, an indigenous couple is challenging what AI could be and who it should serve. Who are they?
0: This was a wonderful story that I did where the couple, they run Tehiku Media. It's a nonprofit Maori radio station in New Zealand. And the Maori people have suffered a lot of the same challenges as many indigenous peoples around the world. So the history of colonization led them to rapidly lose their language, and there are very few Maori speakers in the world anymore. And so in the last few years, there's been an attempt to revive the language, and the New Zealand government has tried to repent by trying to encourage the revival of that language. But this nonprofit radio station, they had all of this wonderful archival material, archival audio of their ancestors speaking the Maori language that they wanted to provide to Maori speakers, Maori learners around the world as an educational resource. The problem is, in order to do that, they needed to transcribe the audio so that Maori learners could actually listen, see what was being said, click on the words, understand the translation, and actually turn it into an active learning tool. But there were so few Maori speakers that can speak at that advanced level that they realized they had to turn to AI. And this is a key part of my book's argument, is I'm not critiquing all AI development. I'm specifically critiquing the scale at all costs approach that Silicon Valley has taken. But there are many different kinds of beneficial AI models, including what they ended up doing. So they took a fundamentally different approach. First and foremost, they asked their community, do we want this AI tool? Once the community said yes, then they moved to the next step of asking people to fully consent to donating data for the training of this tool. They explained to the community what this data was for, how it would be used, how they would then guard that data and make sure that it wasn't used for other purposes. They collected around a couple hundred hours of audio data in just a few days because the community rallied support around this project. And only a couple hundred hours was enough to create a performance speech recognition model, which is crazy when you think about the scales of data that these Silicon Valley companies require. And that is, once again, a lesson that can be learned, is actually there's plenty of research that shows when you have highly curated small data sets, you can actually create very powerful AI models. And then once they had that tool, they were able to do exactly what they wanted, to open source and resource, open source this educational resource to their community. And so my vision for AI development in the future is to have more small, task-specific AI models that are not trained on vast, polluted data sets, but small, curated data sets, and therefore only need small amounts of computational power and can be deployed in challenges that we actually need to tackle for humanity. Mitigating climate change by integrating more renewable energy into the grid. Improving healthcare by doing more drug discovery.
1: So as we finally do wrap up, what you were most shocked by, you've been doing this journalism, this research for years, what you were most shocked by in writing Empire of AI?
0: I originally thought that I was going to write a book focused on vertical harms of the AI supply chain. Here's how labor exploitation happens in the AI industry. Here's how the environmental harms are arising out of the AI industry. And at the end of my reporting, I realized that there's a horizontal harm that's happening here. Every single community that I spoke to, whether it was artists having their intellectual property taken or Chilean water activists having their fresh water taken, they all said that when they encountered the empire, they initially felt exactly the same way, a complete loss of agency to self-determine their future. And that is when I realized the horizontal harm here is AI is threatening democracy. If the majority of the world is going to feel this loss of agency over self-determining their future, democracy cannot survive. And again, specifically Silicon Valley's approach, scale at all costs, AI development.
1: But you also chronicle the resistance. You talk about how the Chilean water activists felt at first,
0: yes,
1: how the
0: exactly.
1: artists feel at first.
0: Yes.
1: So talk about the strategies that these people have employed and if they've been effective.
0: So the amazing thing is that there has since been so much pushback. The artists have then said, wait a minute, we can sue these companies. The Chilean water activists said, wait a minute, we can fight back and protect these water resources. The Kenyan workers that I spoke to who are contracted by OpenAI, they said, we can unionize and escalate our story to international media attention. And so even when I thought that these communities, you could argue, are the most vulnerable in the world, have the least amount of agency, they were the ones that remembered that they do have agency and that they can seize that agency and fight back. And I think it was remarkably heartening to encounter those people, to remind me that actually the first step to reclaiming democracy is remembering that no one can take your agency away.
1: Karen Howe, author of the new book, Empire of AI, Dreams and Nightmares in Sam Altman's Open AI. Go to democracynow.org to see the full interview. And that does it for this special broadcast. I'm Amy Goodman. Thanks so much for joining us.
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0: Good morning, good morning, good morning. Welcome to the Down and Dirty Show. I am not John Dingfelder. I'm the Joan Rivers of the show. You got to be really old. You can Google that for those you don't know who Joan Rivers is. She was the constant substitute of the old Johnny Carson show back in the day when Johnny went on his summer vacations, kind of like what Jimmy Kimmel does now in the summers. And my name is Victor DeMaio, and I've been here for John and his lovely wife, Lynn, wishing them all and everybody out there listening. I want to wish everyone a very, very happy 4th of July weekend coming up. This is Friday. We're going to have open mic Friday today. So we got a whole bunch of stuff on the panel, on deck, I guess, to talk about. I want to start off by, again, thanking John Dingfelder and Lynn, his lovely wife, for giving me the chance of filling in this special holiday weekend, 4th of July, our 250th anniversary. I want to thank Joe's going to be screening calls for us today, and Skip, we cannot do the show without Skip because he runs the board. I especially also want to thank Luis Salazar, my video man, across the table here. We're streaming the show live on my Facebook page, which is Victor DeMaio on Facebook, VICTORDIMAIO. So you can watch the show live on Facebook and listen to us here live on WMNF 88.5 FM on your radio dial. We have a whole bunch of things. Oh, I should give out the number if you want to call. The studio line is 239-9663, is that right? 239-9663.
1: Well,
0: 813. Area code 813, that's kind of important. 813-239-9663. Welcome. We welcome people to call in. We're going to throw a whole bunch of topics out there. And if you have something you want to talk about as well, as long as keep it short and keep it sweet. My boy Skip here has got a magic button. If you get kind of crazy or out of hand and say ugly things on the air, we can't have any of that, but we'd love to have your input this Friday. I wanted to run a couple of things. I also want to thank, besides John and Lynn, Luis, of course, Gene Sudet, who's hopefully coming in here on his way, my friends Pat, Angie, my friend V, the ladies that take care of me and my mom, starting with Ida and Noelia and Martha and Jordan. They're all the team that helps me at home, and Mercy. So thank you guys for being who you are. I want to thank some other friends like Leslie and other friends out there that I've had over the years that have been my mentors. And associates. So thank you guys for your support on this 4th of July weekend. So I want to cover a lot. Some really big things happened this week. I mean, almost earth-shattering for myself as a president of the Democratic Hispanic Caucus here in Hillsboro. Kind of keep an eye on and try to help the people in the Hispanic community with stuff that we have to deal with every single day. But the Supreme Court, in their ultimate wisdom, held out the 100-plus-year-old standard of birthright citizenship, which basically says in our Constitution, if you're born in the U.S., you're a citizen. I know the president was trying to get rid of that, and they tried and tried, but today even his very, very conservative Supreme Court upheld that that statute, so thank you. We need that to settle that issue. Sadly, on the back end of that, this immigration crackdown is still going on. And there's a, if you all have heard, Venezuela had a horrible earthquake here recently, and thousands of people got killed in that situation, including 147 Venezuelans that I read about in the New York Times who were shipped from here, many from Florida, and they were ended up in a detention center in Venezuela temporarily. They're going to be released the next day, but in the interim, the earthquake hit, and they all perished. So sadly, some Venezuelans that were here in the United States helping, becoming good citizens, working hard, having the kids go to school, being productive citizens of the United States, got shipped off with the other batches of people, and they perished going back to their home country. So I want to mention there's a really great organization out there called the Borico de Corazón. They are collecting stuff for the Venezuelans' relief efforts down in Venezuela. If you want to give them a call, their phone number is to help and drop stuff off, too. If you want to call first, please do. It's 954-496-1463. 954-496-1463. They're taking stuff in donations Monday through Thursday from 12 to 7. They're at 5120 Kelly Road, but we really, really suggest you give them a call before you head out there so they can tell you what they can take and not take. And the first shipment from Tampa here has landed in Venezuela of our relief efforts here. So we thank them for that. And there's a lot of other people out there that are collecting stuff for the people down in Venezuela who... sadly, are suffering along with our friends in Cuba as well. My grandparents' home country. Anyway, Gene has joined us in the studio.
1: Good morning.
0: He's running on Ybor City time, which I normally run on. my excuse is I'm half Cuban, half Italian. You're a little on the Polack side, I think.
1: Well, like Sicilian, Polish, couple of things. But you know, I have this. I collect a lot of crap. You know, I got baseball cards when I was a kid, and just all these different things. And I've put together a pretty nice watch collection.
0: Oh, that's right. That's right. You collect watches.
1: But it's still not helping me get on time anymore.
0: Gene has
1: I know what time. I know how late I am.
0: That's one of Gene's great hobbies. He loves collecting watches. With another, occasionally, we both actually, Gene and myself, individually go to Guido Maniscalco's place. Guido Morana Jewelers, little plug for him.
1: Bought my engagement ring from him.
0: Yeah, and I bought all my beautiful Seiko watches. What everybody swears are Rolexes for some reason, but Seiko used to be a cheap old brand, not anymore. They actually do some really, really good watches, so... when I get rich like you, I'll start buying those rollies. But it's open mic Friday, so I have a bunch of ideas I like to talk about stuff. You know, another thing about Gene and myself, we're big sports guys, and we both covered sports, Gene in print, myself in the radio media. I actually did the Bucks games in Spanish when they first became a team. I guess we're in the middle of World Cup fever right now. The USA team has done remarkably well. Nobody expected them to get this. You know, there was a time a couple of decades ago when they were really good, and then they really sucked, and now they're back on top of the world right now because they're going into the final rounds. And Something really interesting happened the other day because when, you know, guys trip and fall and run into each other and fall in the field, and 99% of the time they get a yellow card. You see the guy, ref, you know, he'll throw that little yellow card, say, you did bad, you know, blah, blah, blah. But our number one star player had a collision that caused him to get a red card.
1: Yeah.
0: And for those of you who don't know, when you get a red card, you're out of the game. I mean, it's not, you know.
1: That's not a game. He's out of the next game.
0: Yeah, he's out of the next game, yes. And, that's the rules. You're out for one game, and there's nothing. I was reading through today. You can't appeal it. There's no court of law that you can go to. And,
1: it's a little controversial because it wasn't called on the field when it happened.
0: It was called.
1: I went back to a replay, and generally when you look at these replays, they're not slowing it down to see exactly these steps because it's a bang-bang thing that happens.
0: Yes, yes, yes.
1: Really, nothing was affected by it. Yeah, the guy could have
0: right.
1: Something happened, but that's at any time something could have happened. But there's no intent.
0: Right.
1: Completely accidental, so there's a little bit of outrage on that.
0: Right.
1: But the not being able to appeal is just ridiculous. I understand that there's purists in different sports. There's people who didn't want the mound lowered in baseball. You know, people who they don't like the kickoff rule now.
0: Correct.
1: And there's things that they have changed a little bit in soccer.
0: Right.
1: But they just haven't really. You know, they're going to stay archaic, and
0: right.
1: We don't know how much extra time's left, and there's no running clock. You know, so it's just. Now, it's like the old George Carlin bit when he's talking about baseball versus football. And he's like, with baseball, he's like, we don't know when it's going to end. We might have extra innings.
0: That's really funny. You know, it's funny because, growing up in Florida or Tampa, whatever, you know, football's always been king here. And historically, really, baseball has been the longest running a team sport here, I guess, in Tampa. From back in the day when I was growing up, you know, my dad took me to the old Al Lopez Field and we saw Al Lopez. We actually, he died recently, but he was our Tampa's first Hall of Fame baseball player. And I remember growing up watching the Cincinnati Reds, Big Red Machine was our home field. Now it's the Yankees. Yankees are here now. So I remember the Reds and Johnny Bench and all those guys, Joe Morgan, guys that were real great, great baseball players, had a lot of Tampa connections back in the day. Yeah. The raises interesting topic both on and off the field with the controversy of the new stadium. Is it happening, not happening? I read an article in today's paper that came out at midnight from John Romano saying that there's some behind-the-scenes push to have the CRA, which is in Drew Park, where the team supposedly will build their new stadium over there where Hillsborough Community College's Dale Mabry campus is, across from Raymond James, where the Bucks play, on the corner of Tampa Bay and Dale Mabry. And somehow, to sweeten the pot for the city, instead of paying $100 million, they'll only pay $80 because they're turning the whole CRA of Drew Park over to the county. And it's going to be the county's responsibility. And so in that same article, it also said, well, the TPD won't be able to, since the county's running against the sheriff, will get all the part-time shots. So there's a lot of goofiness in that article.
1: You said the right thing, and it's behind the scenes.
0: Right.
1: I don't know that that's a CRA stated goal. I mean, I remember when there was CRA down in Miami, they wanted to just get rid of because there was some kind of affair that they held off because they're not sticking to the letter of the law of what these things are supposed to be.
0: Right.
1: And they're intended to improve blighted areas. I was a member of the YCDC for two different times, full terms for each one, so I think a total of 8 years. And so for those of you who don't know, the CRAs administer TIF dollars. And they're designated at the legislature of the state of Florida is the one that I guess grants them.
0: Yes.
1: And then so they get a percentage of the of the property tax in an area. So
0: correct.
1: The top, you know, one, the top dollar of whatever that is. I forget the exact percentage how it works. So in Ybor, that might mean something like we're going to assist in paying for hookups. You know, if you're and you try to find businesses that are needed in an area. So if there's no dry cleaner, well, let's see if we can get a dry cleaner. You try to build the community that works,
0: right?
1: And there's a lot of assistance in that. So you know, you do it where you can. And that's what that money's there for. And sometimes it's street improvements.
0: Right.
1: I don't know about any of it. Is let's hand it to a private business for profit that's going to take it to pay for whatever it is they're going to pay for.
0: Right.
1: And no one else gets anything.
0: I mean, right.
1: It's just not the purpose of it. So.
0: Correct.
1: But if that's what they do, that's what they do. I'm sure that someone will fight it if they're not allowed to. But that behind scenes stuff isn't just how they're negotiating to get money, which they should be doing. It's also all the behind the scenes stuff of publicly attacking people, sending out multiple mailers that are disguised as Guido Maniscalco needs your help, or Nia Young needs your help, and call them and email them, put in information saying that, and it's got this list of things that if they vote for this team to be here.
0: Right.
1: Or allow this money, then somehow, you know, we're going to be the richest city in America, you know, because of all this windfall of money, which I still can't figure the math out over the course of 30 years,
0: right?
1: How we're going to get it. But you know, maybe people smarter than me have figured that out. There's a little bit of dirty pool going on right now, and it leaves a bad taste, I think, in a lot of people's mouth. I don't know that the public really has the stomach for handing over this much money to a team, especially with the governor's initiative of of getting the homestead exemption raised to $250,000, and then eventually it gets to $500,000. I don't think there's a stomach for that at all. If you're going to take all that money away, where is this money going to come from?
0: Exactly.
1: And the deal. Not to ramble on too much about it, but the deal that the Buccaneers got. The public still could enjoy money, whether or not you liked Kanye West.
0: Right.
1: I know the first night of concerts, I think it was on Friday.
0: Sold out.
1: But it was $2 million profit for the public.
0: Yeah.
1: The arrangement in the MOU with the Rays and our governments, we don't get anything for events that are there.
0: Right.
1: It's almost all Rays. We're supposed to reap tax dollars. Right. And they get everything else. And
0: right.
1: It's just, it needs to be restructured. I don't see it passing the way it's going right now.
0: Well, it's because a partnership of the last 30 years has been a partnership where, it's true. The Bucks get the vast majority of the money.
1: It wasn't a great deal, but it's the deal.
0: It's the deal. And, the monies that come in, the cream of off the top for concerts and other stuff other than Bucks, they pay for maintenance and upkeep and the staff and all that stuff to run the stadium. And I'm not bragging because it's Tampa, but we're one of the top run stadiums in the entire United States. We've been rated in the top five of any stadium. We got the best crew. In fact, USF is building their own beautiful stadium now for football. And lo and behold, even though they've got some great people on their staff, they say, hey, TSA, Tampa Sports Authority, you guys are really good at running stadiums. We want you to help us here. So ironically, the Tampa Sports Authority that runs Raymond James is also going to help run the USF Stadium because they're so good at it.
1: Well, the Tampa Sports Authority is oddly at the center of this right now. So the Tampa Sports Authority was created for bonding, really.
0: Right.
1: If you've seen in the news with Commissioner Christine Miller questioning whether or not they can remove Tampa Sports Authority board members.
0: I know, stupid.
1: The Tampa Sports Authority is not administering any of this money. They're going to have a say in this as far as what their role is going to be. But if you're going to anyone, it's the county commission, city council, that's where this money's coming from. I don't understand, picking at that low-hanging fruit as if somehow, That's where the focus should be.
0: TSA was created by the legislature. Actually, this is what it does. It's the Tampa Sports Authority is called a special act, and it's there because the city and the county have a partnership. So what they do, the actual bond pays for the stadium and maybe this other one too. The final arbiter is the Tampa Sports Authority because what the city and the county does is they make the payments on the bond. But the guy who signs the bond, maybe our friend Patrick Bentega, who's the chair, the guy like I did when I was chair of the Industry Development Authority, and I signed $1 billion bonds for Tampa General and St. Joseph Hospital. That's the reason it's there, because the city didn't want to be the bondholder, the county didn't want to be a bondholder, so they created this entity where they both make the payments and the bond is created. It's ironic, back 30 years ago, $250 million, $250 million built that stadium, and 30 years later, it's going to cost, $2 billion to build or fix up or whatever they're talking about doing now.
1: Right, so, but there's like this fantasy land idea, the only person who really gets away with this is probably Trump, where, money gets allocated by the legislature. They say, okay, here's a fund for, here's fund A of $500 million for widgets. Right. And then the president says, well, we're not going to cut those checks right now. We're going to hold that money.
0: Right.
1: It's already been allocated.
0: Right.
1: The TSA can't say no, we're not spending it. Going to get to, and they're not going to get that political in this.
0: Right.
1: They understand their obligations, and it's not like just a bunch of schlubs who are just happy to be on a board. They're captives of industry, but these are fairly prominent people in the community, whether it's lawyers or newspaper publishers or engineers. There's these different people, a former county administrator. These are people who have, I believe, the public's interest at heart, and they've been doing a good job for a long time.
0: Right, because the members on the board, some are appointed by the governor, some are appointed by the mayor, the city council chair sits on there, county commission gets, you got a cross-section. Yeah, so exactly. They have bonding authority. They can bond. They can float a bond and pay for this stuff and run it.
1: But they're not the people who are like they have to be given, like they can't just go get a bond. You know, there's something has to happen before that.
0: Well, you know, it's funny because the guys, you know, I deal with the guys when I was at in Dilshibor, and he said, look, we'll get, what, how much you need, $1 billion, $2 billion? We don't care. We can write a check like you and I write a $20 check. The only thing they care about is this. Who's going to make the Who's going to make the payments and how much every month? That's all they care about.
1: So when you were signing these billion-dollar checks, I'm assuming they had to get a second signature on there, right?
0: No, it was really scary. I had a Powell a foot thick, and I says, now, you sure if I sign this thing, I'm okay, right? He said, yeah, it's okay. You're in the clear. So, yeah, I think it's going to be, you know, we're going to live with this for a little while here. It's a big thing. Oh, by the way, since we're sports guys, that was the off-field excitement. But, you know, we're the team itself is kicking butt. I mean, they're in the top of the division.
1: They're doing very well. Are the Yankees in first place?
0: Can you look that up?
1: The Rays are still, Luis?
0: Yeah, I mean, they were, you know, they start out like gangbusters, winning like crazy. And some of the big, you know, even Boston fired their manager like, you know, a few weeks in because they're so bad. They're the team that everybody, you know, would assume would be big in a big market or just sucking wind. That's not. And I will get into the fight on the field that suspended two players for 7 games each. So that happened overnight.
1: That was last night, yesterday?
0: It was the National. I think it was the Washington National. Oh, no.
2: Three?
0: Okay.
1: The Rays are? Mm-hmm. Third, okay.
0: Yeah.
2: No, they're 3 games ahead.
1: Oh, three games ahead.
0: Yeah, we're 3 games.
1: Okay.
0: Yeah, we're up by 3, so.
1: Oh.
0: Yeah.
1: Yeah, there's no ranking. That's
0: yeah. No, yeah, but that's how the playoff, you know, if the playoffs were held today,
1: we'd
0: be 3 games ahead in the playoffs.
1: I'm, like I said, I got, there's
0: but
1: a
0: you're not, I know you're not a.
1: Well, I'm a long-suffering Mets fan.
0: Yeah.
1: And it's just, it's. I don't know why my Lord has forsaken me. I grew up in New Jersey, so I root for the New Jersey Devils and the New Jersey Nets and the New York Mets. But I never
0: those your homies.
1: But I never rooted for the Jets or Giants,
0: right?
1: Because they play in New Jersey, but they go by the name New York,
0: right?
1: So I guess I got a wild hair when I was a kid, and I saw Brian's song and Billy Dee Williams got everybody crying, and I said I'm going to be a Bears fan.
0: I know.
1: So I just. I only like teams that haven't won in 40 years. That's right. So if you won more recently in 40 years other than Devils, I can't remember.
0: Well, growing up in Tampa, we had none of that. I mean, we didn't have it before the Bucs. I had to watch the Miami Dolphins was my team. That was the only team in Florida at the time. And then the baseball was Atlanta Braves because, you
1: also had the Cubs, the WGN Superstation. That was
0: we did, yeah. And I lived in Atlanta for a few years. The closest team to us would be the Braves.
1: Yeah, closest team to you, but you had those superstations.
0: Ted Turner, he was had a billboard company. He bought this raggedy station, Channel 17 in Atlanta, and he bought the station. He says, "What am I going to do? It's an independent. It wasn't a network." So they threw. He said, "We'll throw the Rays game. Excuse me, the Atlanta Braves games on there." And then he went up on the Bird, came one of the first stations, TBS. That went in nationally, and that's how the Braves became such a big hit. And then he was able to make money on and sell it all. But and actually, he founded CNN and some other kind of cool
1: things.
0: He's
1: done all right, yeah.
0: Yeah, he hasn't done that. He just passed away.
1: All kind of stuff, yeah.
0: Yeah, so he had to put stuff on the air. So what the heck? We'll do baseball. But yeah, there was a huge fight between the pitcher Cade. Cavalli and Wilson Contreras. Contreras was pitching rather well. The Nationals beat the tar out of the Rays. I think it was, 8-1 or something. But in the middle of the game.
1: This is riveting sports conversation right now.
0: in the middle of the game, the guys, you know, that struck out Contreras, he told him that he said, "Go sit down, boy." And that just.
1: Okay. I know what you're talking about. This wasn't last night. This was before. A
0: couple nights ago.
1: Yeah.
0: And then both benches brawled, came out on the field, had a big, big old fight. Both of the Cavalli and Contreras are now officially, as of 24 or 48 hours ago, been officially suspended for 7 games, both of them, for the fracas. So, you know, you think after the Joe Robinson, Jackie Robinson, did I say your own? Jackie Robinson, Joe's a friend of ours on the Sports Authority. that we would get past this prejudice thing, but
1: well, sadly, just that's just such a it's a shock to the system to even hear that, because you know, yeah, of course, boy is a certainly a terrible epithet when geared towards a black person,
0: right?
1: But you know, when I first read that, I was just like, he's got black teammates. Like, he's got to still go back in the locker
0: room. I know.
1: So that's got to be certainly uncomfortable. But listen, if you're going to be a racist, while I don't have a whole lot of respect for you, at least I respect that you said it out loud. You know, he's not saying, he didn't say it in private.
0: He did apologize. He did apologize profusely afterwards because, you know, it's something you say.
1: But it's there. It's on the tip of your tongue. Yeah. It's in your brain. So, you know, God knows what he's saying somewhere else. And, you know, you can't convict somebody on their thoughts.
0: Yeah.
1: You can't convict them on their words. But certainly we can judge them. And, you know, you can say you're sorry. And it's like my mother used to say, you're not sorry, you're sorry you got caught.
0: We do have a caller. He wants to talk about, well, this is open by Friday, so we have our first caller. If you want to call in, the number is 813-239-9663, 813-239-9663. My name is Victor DeMaio with my sidekick Gene Sudet and Luis Salazar helping, Skip on the board. And call in here live at WMNF and tell us what you want to talk about. So I'm going to see if I can click this guy on. Let's see which one of these. Here we go. David, are you on? There we go.
2: Hey, yeah, I'm here. Can you hear me?
0: Yeah.
2: Okay, cool. Yeah, great show today. And you're doing a great job filling in for John.
0: Thanks.
2: One thing that bugs me about DeSantis, you know, is that some of his recent vetoes, two of which irritate me the most probably, is the one where he vetoed the increased salary for the corrections officers,
0: mm-hmm.
2: which who already don't make a lot of money and they're leaving left and right.
0: Right.
2: But also tied with that was, capital improvements for the prisons, which are really overdue. And I think he's vetoed that before. And, which is kind of ironic when you consider he spent $1 billion on a boondoggle in a cruel place like, you know, Alligator Alcatraz for his future political campaigns or whatever. So,
0: yes.
2: And this isn't a veto per se, but I think it's interesting that he's distancing himself from the property tax amendment and he said he won't campaign for it. And he's so vindictive and he's such a little guy. I can't say the word I want to say. But, you know, just that he won't play nice with the legislature. When they finally, legislature grew some cojones. He just took his toys and went home. And he's just like, God, he's the worst. I can't stand him.
0: Yeah, we've had a friend on the show a couple times here talk about the tax amendment, and he'll be back on Bob Henriquez, our property appraiser, who's a walking encyclopedia on it. It is a little complicated, and it sounds great that you're going to get $250 million tax break on your home, but the unintended consequences of that is that pays for a lot of stuff, and you just can't willy-nilly, you know, cut that, you know, billions and billions of dollars out of the budget. And expect something's got to give there.
1: Well, the governor backing away from it also. I mean, he's already done the damage. It's on the ballot.
0: It's so on the ballot.
1: Vote. I mean, I think we need 60% to pass it. But when we talk about unintended consequences, the whole conversation in the legislature was what, like hours? Like,
0: oh, yeah,
1: it's a couple days.
0: Redistricting, yeah. Which usually takes, I remember 10 years ago, they had hearings all around the state. People got to weigh in, you know, they had hearings.
1: Something that committee massive. Meetings. And the conversation we had beforehand, when they first proposed this, I remember Bernie Jacques came in selling this thing as this is the thing. We're bankrupting our elderly citizens over their we're bankrupting them on medicine. We're bankrupting them on insurance. Like that's the number one concern. I've never gone, oh my God, if I just didn't pay property tax.
0: Right.
1: It'd be great. I'd love that. But I also like having roads that don't have potholes and there's a lot of things and services. And so when we talk about unintended consequences, none of them are intended because they didn't even think about it. They just said, let's just do this. This is how we're going to get elected.
0: Right.
1: And it was basically just the Democrats are against it.
0: Right.
1: The Republicans are for it and vote on that.
0: Right.
1: And hopefully people can see through that. But
0: yeah, David, you're right. I mean, it's just, you know, and I was going to talk about that today. I was that was on my paper pile here. Alligator Alcatraz. It's gone. I mean, what a boondoggle. $1 billion, I think we spent on
1: money that we spent that we're not getting back.
0: That we're not getting back.
1: Federal government's job.
0: We had no business doing it. He did it because he's, you know, let's be honest. DeSantis is going to run for president of the United States in a couple of years when Trump is done. And he wanted to be a big show horse about it and pile in who could be the baddest on immigration and throw the most, you know, Hispanics and Mexicans and in a pen somewhere.
1: Let's go back. But his point also about prisons is that...
0: That was a prison.
1: No. What I'm saying as far as like our, you know, penitentiaries.
0: Yeah,
1: that we have is it's always been a thing where certainly they would want them all privatized. So they're
0: right. Oh yeah.
1: But we look at it as these should be dungeons. And while I'm not looking for any prison to be Ritz-Carlton, I also want to be able to have something where not every single person who ever goes to prison is going to be there the rest of their life.
0: Right.
1: And so, do we want these people when they're released back out into society to be able to be productive, to have the tools to it, or do we say, you did your time, now just you know pick yourself up by the bootstraps somewhere else? That if we're going to hold on to them and we don't want recidivism, which is one of the major problems. Right. You know, they don't need to be, like I said, it doesn't have to be something where...
0: draconian.
1: Exactly, right?
0: Right.
1: So you don't want somebody to want to be there.
0: Right. Know?
1: Certainly you don't want to be in prison.
0: You'd be surprised.
1: I don't want to go to prison so you can get an education.
0: Well, you'd be surprised that their prisons in Florida right now, and think of the heat that we're dealing with. I'm wearing my Y of it. I see you got my matching. So this is my summer suit, if you're watching us on Facebook Live. But it's hot out there, and their prisons aren't air-conditioned. Think about that. If you go to Rayford and some of these other prisons in North Florida, they don't have air conditioning. Can you imagine being out there in this heat and being in a prison?
1: That's why I don't want to be in prison.
0: Yeah.
1: But I do believe there has to be a humanity, right? Where they're not, you know, if somebody messed up on their taxes or if they had a DUI, whatever it is, and they end up going to jail for it.
0: Right.
1: Or shoplifting, or something, you know, drugs, whatever, something in a moment of passion.
0: Right.
1: Do they need to be treated as if they are no longer human, that they're not animals?
0: Right.
1: And if you're not going to fund the people who are guarding them, you know, and you're saying you're no longer a prison guard, you're now a zookeeper.
0: Right. And you mentioned healthcare. You know, article came out yesterday about the, Medicaid in the state of Florida is cutting what their Medicaid, by the way, for those of you who don't know, is to pay health care for the poorest of the poor of all of our citizens. And the Republicans, in their ultimate wisdom, decided to, in the big, beautiful bill, to cut $1 trillion out of Medicaid and Medicare to save money. So I guess... the guy that owns Tesla can make me the first trillionaire, I guess, or something like that. But anyway, they're cutting back, and one group who does 15% may stop treating. They serve about 300,000 of the poorest children in our state of Florida alone. And it's going to have devastating consequences, according to this quote by Pediatric Associates, because the state of Florida cutting their Medicare reimbursement to treat kids. I mean, that's just pathetic. And here we are celebrating the 4th of July, the freedom of our country, the United States of America, our 250th anniversary, and we're treating the poorest of the poor, the kids out there who don't have lobbyists. They don't have the money. They don't have lobbyists to troll around Tallahassee and beg. So that's why they get cut, because, you know, who's going to speak out for these poor kids?
1: Right. And then of course, you get the worst kind of people when they go against it. You know, there's kids who get, you know, cereal, whatever, free breakfast in the morning.
0: Right.
1: And that might be the only meal they get during that day.
0: Right.
1: So there'll be some kids where they don't think about it. They don't care.
0: Right.
1: They don't understand the cereal, whatever, free breakfast in the morning.
0: Right.
1: And that might be the only meal they get during that day.
0: Right.
1: So there'll be some kids.

0: these poor kids who, you know, like, could you imagine, you know, your youth, imagine not knowing when your next meal is going to come?
1: I know.
0: Or looking forward to go to school to eat school cereal.
1: I know.
0: You
1: know,
0: probably powdered milk, you know. Just, you know.
1: Join us here, Down and Dirty, live on WMNF. The call line is 813-239-9663. We'd love to hear your calls. It's open mic Friday. We're celebrating 4th of July weekend coming up. This is the third. I think CNN's doing a special tonight on the... I've never heard of 4th of July Eve having a party, but I guess, you know, you can have that sort of thing.
0: Well, I think the day they... I was
1: yeah, that's true.
0: The day that they...
1: signed
0: voted was the second.
1: Oh, okay.
0: And
1: okay.
0: I think, I don't know if it was Adams and Jefferson both died on the 4th of July, right? So
1: right.
0: One of them, I know, refused to take part of any celebration that was ever on the 4th because he looked at it as the second.
1: Right.
0: But he ended up dying on the 4th of July anyway.
1: Jeez.
0: Oh, my God. It's not too soon, right? We can laugh about that.
1: Oh, that's too funny. On the lighter side, the rumor is that... our star player and the star singer are getting married this weekend, supposedly at Madison Square Gardens at MSG. That's supposed to be big news of the week on the lighter side. And if you want, if you have any special recipes you want to share, call us up.
0: We're all over the place.
1: What are you guys doing? Are you doing ribs or chicken or hot dog? Are you going on?
0: I'm gonna go to the boss's house and do a little cooking out there. Then I have an event I have to work on Saturday night, and then Sunday will be recovery of eating leftovers from wherever they can come.
1: Oh, that's right. What's going on? What's good? The Cuba Club. Is something going on? Tell us about what's going on in the Cuba Club this
0: weekend. Yeah, there's some guys are pulling off some EDM show. It's somebody named Chase West. I think he's local.
1: Oh, okay.
0: But he's a big name, I guess.
1: Is he a rap singer?
0: No, he's a DJ.
1: DJ. Oh, so, it's like electronic.
0: Yeah. Okay. EDM, electronic dance music. So, I'm guessing, people will show up after the fireworks.
1: Luis is over there cracking up because he's pointing his finger. Because, like, well, you don't know what EDM stands for. No, I don't, actually. But I do now. Thank you.
0: All right.
1: I'm glad I asked the question, so now I don't know what EDM is. I know you've had those kind of rave things over there.
0: Well, it's not a rave. Let's not confuse it with a rave. That's different.
1: I walked in one time, and there was, like, soap bubbles all over the bottom floor of the Cuban Club one time. They had a... some kind of dance.
0: Ooh, I wasn't there for that. That would not be allowed today.
1: Yeah. I think that was the first and last time that actually happened. I plan to do a little cooking out myself.
0: And yeah.
1: It's also, you know.
0: What do you got? What are you going to make?
1: Ribbits. You know, I love ribs.
0: Ribs?
1: I love the baby backs. The pork ribs.
0: All right.
1: Most people like the beef ones.
0: What
1: bigger.
0: Else? What kind of sides?
1: Oh, I think I have baked beans, mashed potatoes, corn, you know.
0: Yeah. Sweet corn, regular corn?
1: I like the sweet corn, yeah. That's the best. How can you have a 4th of July without any of that?
0: I just assumed you were going to have chicken and yellow rice like every other day.
1: I eat chicken and yellow rice 7 days a week. I'm half Cuban. I'm either at the Columbia restaurant, Acuitas.
0: It's so funny down here. I've been here since 1999. So,
1: don't you have like Philly steak sandwiches or something? Or New Jersey? What do you guys eat?
0: Not on 4th of July.
1: Okay.
0: But of course, there's a variety of bad, good foods. But it's just funny here. You know, people will go to somewhere. They'll go to an event. They go, oh, they're going to have chicken and yellow rice. Like, you probably had chicken and yellow rice for lunch. Now you're going to go to this place because they got chicken and yellow rice. It's like this getting a spaghetti cookout on a spaghetti on a Sunday.
1: And you know, and our like, two other, you can say that about Cuban sandwiches and devil crabs, right? That's what we're named for.
0: It's funny. My day job is working for Lagaseta.
1: Yes, I should have mentioned. I'm sorry. Gene, by the way, he's the assistant editor. He edits he does his own column, chairman of the board, not board. Like board of directors, bored like bored, tired.
0: It's hilarious.
1: And he's actually done some really funny. I was cracking up a couple weeks ago. I laughed through the whole column you wrote because it's really, really funny. And you also helped Patrick and the rest of the paper putting it together.
0: But on the side is the Cuban Club. So when there's events there, I help manage the building. And very often we have weddings. And so you get all different kind of caterers around there, and you just like, all right, hey, you know, because they'll feed, you know, they'll feed
1: of course, the staff
0: and

0: So people are so excited to be at the Cuba Club, like to just have, like they'll have some kind of a Cuban theme and maybe they'll do mojitos or something, but it's almost always chicken and yellow rice and plantains. So like, I can't get away from it. You can tell some of those people never even had rice. You know, it's like, what is this thing? You know, it's like, was it Mitch Hedberg? Rice is great when you're hungry and you want 2,000 or something.
1: That's a shameless plug. Yeah. Speaking of shameless plugs, if you have a business and you want your social media stuff, that's what Luis Salazar and myself do. So call us up and DM me if you need help, because it's like a new field now. You know, I was doing this oral history thing with a lady friend of ours who is doing a book on politics in Florida, and I did a couple hours yesterday towards the book on what it was like growing up in Tampa in the 60s, 70s, and whatever. How did Hispanics fit into the whole theme of Tampa and politics? So, you know,
0: a lot of cafe con leche.
1: Yeah, spaghetti dinners. We used to have, we didn't do yellow rice chicken, but we did. We had a lot of spaghetti dinners. We did spaghetti dinners, fish fries, you know. Yeah. It's funny. So we talked about, you know, social media has taken away a lot of that. We used to have these huge, you know, thousands of people would show up, you know, to Laurie Park, McFarland Park, you know, Baby Castro or the No-Toes would cook spaghetti. And now we've kind of gone indoors, like to the Sons of Italy or other places, to have our big spaghetti, you know, spaghetti feast.
0: Well, it's a little more socioeconomic, too. You know, if you did one of those big dinners because you were trying to feed a bunch of people,
1: right?
0: Now you're doing it for a fundraiser. It's different,
1: right?
0: So, you know, people can afford a box of spaghetti,
1: right?
0: You know, where
1: they'll come out for free, though.
0: They'll come out for free, but you know, maybe they're less hungry now. You know,
1: that may be true.
0: People have prospered here.
1: Back in the day, it was a big deal.
0: Yeah. All the GLP ones are killing you.
1: That's true, actually. That is true. But it was a lot different. Politics back in the day was a lot different. A lot more retail. A lot more knocking on doors. And look, I think about now, you know, doing some walking now, how brutally hot it is, you know.
0: Well, outside. I think the biggest difference in politics now versus any other time is that people used to have shame.
1: Yeah. You know,
0: they were embarrassed about things.
1: Yeah.
0: You know, they would say something, you know, you can't spell potato, you know, or like it would be shocking, you know.
1: Right.
0: Remember, like, it wasn't even something that was bad. Like, remember Howard Dean when he was, you know, he basically couldn't be president anymore because he screamed on a hot mic.
1: But, right. You know, can you imagine?
0: And
1: the things that come out of Donald Trump's mouth is unbelievable.
0: Yeah, anything goes.
1: I mean, look at Jimmy Kimmel's made a field day of it. He's getting all of Colbert's audience now. And of course, they have Seth Meyers is the kind of piles on with the closer look themes that he does.
0: Well, I mean, he's the low hanging fruit that just keeps. You know, I try not to ever. I mean, I'll write about it, but I try not to write too much with Trump because it's always there if you need it. But it just feel like it's
1: nonstop.
0: What else can you add to it? He just says something insane almost every day, or a lie, or whatever. It's just, so if I can't think of anything to write about, if you read my column and you see I wrote about Trump, because I have nothing to write about.
1: Okay. That sounds interesting. And anyway, call us in 813-239-9663, 813-239-9663. This is WMNF 88.5 FM. I'm Vic DeMaio. I'm here with Gene Sudin and Luis Salazar behind the video. And of course, we got Skip on the boards, and we're looking for calls. This is Open Mic Friday, and we've been bouncing around because it's a holiday weekend. I wanted to get away from the politics, you know, the hardcore politics, but it's almost inevitable we talk about alligator Alcatraz or something like that. And I guess the only thing, you know, is interesting because in the fall and the winter, you know, you have so many sports to deal with, to see. But summer's the field of baseball and I guess soccer. I guess that's what our two sports that are left. And
0: they overlap a little bit more now. I mean, we're only a few weeks away from preseason football.
1: Mm-hmm.
0: And
1: is Baker Mayfield going to get that contract he wants? We're going to lose our quarterback? What do you think?
0: I don't see him going anywhere. You know, I see. You know,
1: you think they're haggling over? I need five cokes in my locker room or something before the game. I don't know.
0: Yeah, I mean he's.
1: I'm sure he's commanding a lot of money.
0: Yeah, and he's right now the face, right?
1: Yeah,
0: there's you don't have Mike Evans anymore.
1: Yeah, that's sad.
0: You know, a couple retirements. But yeah, listen, Mike Evans gave everything. Good for him, right? Like, he could to the team.
1: Yeah.
0: And that's just the way, that's the way sports are. You'd like to have somebody play for you the entire run.
1: Right.
0: You know, not that anyone here cares about the New Jersey Devils, but, you know, we had Martin Brodeur as a goalie for, you know, however many 20 years.
1: Right.
0: Just a model of consistency. And then he wasn't going to get re-signed by the Devils. So he was going to, you know, so he ended up signing with the St. Louis Blues. Played right. 7 games. And right. I said, all right, I'm done. Yeah.
1: Right.
0: So Martin Brodeur, you know, he's not synonymous with the St. Louis Blues. You think, like, how could this happen?
1: Exactly.
0: But that's just the world of sports.
1: Yeah, and look at Martin St. Louis. You know, he was one of our key guys, and there was a little dispute on his contract. And,
0: sure.
1: And it was weird watching the Stanley Cup Finals and looking across, and he's like the manager coach, I guess, of the opposing team. I mean, he spent so much time here, you know, as a Tampa Bay Lightning, you know, which is actually a great franchise. I hope these new owners, this Blue Owl company, even today in the Wall Street Journal, they're like the worst of the private credit companies out there. So, Simon in Lakeland, we're going to put you on. Let me see here. Boom.
2: Hey, how you guys doing this morning?
1: Hi, Simon. Welcome. Welcome to Down and Dirty.
2: It's like a smorgasbord of topics. I'll just throw out a couple words. I wonder how many bunk beds are being sold nowadays to kids and families. The old photojournalist Kevin Carter, I don't think, would be taking a photograph of any kids in Hillsborough with blown-out bellies. As far as 4th of July, I'd like to see what the sales of tofu are going for when you think of national health care. You didn't touch on Caitlin Clark and WNBA. You didn't touch on that kind of racism. As far as the 4th of July, we're going to play our usually Tchaikovsky on the 4th of July and celebrate Russians' victory over France. Huh?
1: So, you're so funny.
2: You know, a lot of these things are going on that are... we could talk about the Democratic Socialists being anti-capitalist, but I guess we need to relax and have a cocktail libation and not get too serious nowadays. But,
1: yeah, that's too disturbing.
2: So those are some of the things I went through when I was thinking about what you were saying. But
1: you know, it's funny you said one of my topics today was going to be on the WNBA. There was an article I read on the way here about how the women are really getting into these nasty scuffles on the court.
0: Well, they always have. Like, they just, people are watching now. Nobody watched the women's NBA.
1: Right.
0: For,
1: I mean, it's
0: for,
1: like
0: first 20, 30 years. Right. It's been around.
1: And they're nasty.
0: I don't want to give too much away, but we are going to go over Victor's 3 favorite hubcaps of cars that he's had since.
1: Oh, really? Was that on the topic? I didn't see it anywhere on
0: So he touched on a couple things, certainly that I think are worth talking about. One is there was the Democratic Socialist
1: DSA,
0: who won. Was it New York?
1: Yeah, it was a couple incumbents that got beat by some DSA guys.
0: And I've said this before, and I've written
1: it.
0: Whatever your theory is, the problem that Democrats have, that we have a Democrat, the problem that we have, one of the big problems, is we're just terrible at branding.
1: Yes, you know, horrible.
0: We're trying to educate everyone. So let's say, we're Democratic Socialist, we're this. Half our programs are socialist anyway. Social Security, your insurance. Do you have to call it that? Do you have to say that?
1: Socialist.
0: Just call it something else. Call it Democratic handholders, whatever you want to do. Does it have to be Democratic Socialist?
1: Like, right.
0: You're saying, hey, I got a great idea, but please don't vote for me because I'm calling myself something stupid. So
1: right.
0: I don't understand that.
1: Well, you're from Jersey, so I mean, I try to explain to people, look, it's New York. It's you know, New York is not Florida. You know, if you get a Democratic Socialist in the city of New York, it's a pretty progressive place. I mean, you know, you can't.
0: Yeah, I mean, it depends. I mean, New Jersey is pretty much a Democrat stronghold. But
1: and
0: New
1: you
0: Jersey,
1: guys go back and forth between Republican, Democrat,
0: well,
1: Republican, Democrat. I mean,
0: often go back and forth.
1: What the heck?
0: But they're a little more centrist than you think.
1: In New Jersey.
0: Yeah.
1: Right.
0: and you know, they're taxed out of the wazoo. So,
1: well, yeah, I have a cousin.
0: A lot of anger
1: in the pretty South New Jersey part he lives.
0: But as far as the women's NBA, and I've seen this a lot with talking about as far as racism towards Caitlin Clark, I don't know necessarily that it's absolute racism. I think that there's an issue where it's somebody who's the new darling and people don't like it.
1: Right.
0: But there's plenty of white girls who play in there. And yeah, I saw the last one with where the girl, I guess, you know, had her hand into her throat and it was awful. I'm not hearing from her saying anything as far as like it's racially motivated. There's certainly plenty of white players and black players who don't get along.
1: Right.
0: White girls who don't like white girls and black girls who don't like black girls. It feels that way because we've made like these two people in the women's NBA sort of like the, you know, there's the Caitlin Clark and the, the girl
1: with
0: the
1: emails. I know what you're talking about. Thank you.
0: It's black and white with that. So I don't know that it's, it could be, but right. I know that that's the root.
1: Thank you, Simon, for calling. We got two more calls. We got 5 minutes left, so let's see if we can get through these. I got Patricia in Seminole. Patricia, you're on the air.
3: Hey, good morning. Good afternoon, almost.
1: Good morning. Good morning.
0: Good morning.
3: Yeah, I wanted to comment on DeSantis crediting himself for reducing the Florida budget, and I think all of us need to be cognizant that a lot of the money that came from the American Rescue Plan under Biden for projects and salaries and a bunch of stuff here, that money was spent, and it had to be spent by the end of 2024, I think it was. And so for DeSantis to act as though he's removing things from the budget that were actually monies from Biden is pretty rich as far as I'm concerned.
1: I agree. You're absolutely right. Thanks for calling, Patricia. Thanks for your call. I'm going to go to Christina in St. Pete. Christina, you're on the air. Can you hear me? Hello?
4: Good morning, gentlemen. I'm going to talk
1: back
4: because I know you're wrapping up. I just want to circle back to when you mentioned the DSA, Democratic Socialists of America.
1: Yes, ma'am.
4: I've had the benefit of living both for a long time in New York City as well as a long time in downtown St. Pete.
1: Yes, ma'am.
4: So I've seen the difference in both. And all I can say is, even before Mamdani came along, and I love him, but even before he came along, New York is a well-oiled, finely run economic machine. And even people that are struggling are thriving because of the rent-stabilized apartments.
1: Mm-hmm.
4: Maybe they do need to change the name, but I think people also need to be educated on the difference between socialism and communism, because I think particularly in the Miami area, there's this illusion that they feel that if we have a Democratic governor in the state, we're going to become socialists, because they're thinking in those past Cuban days, those Fidel Castro days.
1: Christina, you're so right, because give me a sec. I want to jump in here, because really, as a Hispanic caucus president, I deal with this horrible word play that goes on, because in Spanish, you know, when you talk about socialistas, you know, that turns into comunistas, and you know, we're communists, you know. So you go from progressives, you start out as progressives, then you go to socialists, then you go to communists. So it's a horrible. Were you the one that said that we're horrible about branding ourselves?
0: Yeah,
1: right.
0: Well, that's the point, is that we worry so much about, as Democrats, about educating people, right? Like, we want to make sure people understand the issue. Well, Republicans, they just want to win the race. So we're the smart ones in the parking lot complaining that we lost. Why do we need to keep doing that? How about let's just brand differently? You know, we don't have to call ourselves socialists.
1: Yeah, no, it's true. Yeah, Chris, you're right. Thank you for the call. We appreciate it. We got a couple minutes left here. So before we want to thank everybody here. Skip on the board, Luis Salazar on the video here, especially my friend Gene Sudet for coming in and make it more interesting. I was kind of panicking doing this by myself. But yeah. You know, and of course, we all want to wish everybody a very, very happy 4th of July, whatever your libation is over the weekend. Since Saturday, sadly, it comes the 4th comes on a Saturday. A lot of people are taking today off to enjoy
0: half
1: it.
0: Day maybe.
1: A half day. I heard you kind of pitching. Can we take off half a day?
0: Let's start theming the conversation. I'm going to go back right to the office right now and say, what's your favorite kind of, what's your side? I'm just going to talk about about random stuff to thinking about food.
1: I keep telling Louise, I'm the best boss you've ever had. I don't know when you get up, when you go to bed, what the hell you do, but you just send me the hours and we get it done. So we enjoy working with it. We enjoy filling in today for John Digfelder here on the Down and Dirty Show. Thank you, John, and his lovely wife, Lynn, for allowing us to fill this hour and talk about anything we wanted to talk about on Open Mic Friday. Appreciate it. 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And again, enjoy your holiday weekend and have a good time. And see you next time.
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0: 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Happy 4th of July weekend. We are doing a pre-recorded show. I'm Mitch Perry, the senior political reporter for the Florida Phoenix.
1: Joined as always by Ray Rowe, editor-in-chief at Crave Loafing, Tampa Bay.
0: And Ray, without too much further ado, we're going to go into this lengthy interview I did recently with an author of a new biography on Bernie Sanders. And then we're going to talk about it and some other potential presidential candidates after the interview.
1: See you on the other side, guys.
0: You're here talking to Dan Chasen. He is the author of the new book, Bernie in Burlington. The book focuses on the evolution of Bernie Sanders' time in the 70s and 80s in Vermont when he ultimately became mayor of Burlington from 1981 through 89 before ultimately moving to Congress and the U.S. Senate and, of course, later two presidential candidacies. Dan Chasen, thanks so much for joining us here on The Skinny on WMNF.
2: Oh, it's a pleasure, Mitch. Thanks for having me on.
0: Great to have you here with us. I want to tell our listeners, Dan Chasen is the chair of the English department at Wellesley College in Massachusetts, also a poet who has penned 5 books of poetry. And this somewhat unconventional biography of Vermont U.S. Senator Bernie Sanders, who in his mid-80s remains one of those influential people in the progressive movement in America. So, Dan, again, thanks so much for joining us. How old were you when Bernie Sanders was elected mayor in 1981?
2: Yeah, I was 9 years old, and I remember it very distinctly because I was growing up in a multi-generational household right in the city of Burlington, working-class household, and my grandparents, who were the heads of the household, were very anti-communist. They were real cold warriors. My grandfather was a colonel in the Vermont National Guard, and I remember Sanders coming to our front door, and I looked down at the porch and saw this wild-looking character on my front porch, and I heard my grandparents go back and forth, "Milford, there's someone at the door." And my grandfather said, "Dorothy, it's Sanders. Don't go to the door." So that was the beginning of it, and it piqued my curiosity, and I had the good fortune to grow up in Bernie's Burlington. So that's the origin of the book.
0: Well, this is so interesting because this is a book not only about Bernie Sanders, but about the city of Burlington, which I was watching another interview with you recently. Burlington only has roughly around 40,000 population. Is that correct?
2: That's correct. It's always hovered around 40,000 for the last 50 years or so. It really has never taken off.
0: That's really amazing. That. Yeah, mm-hmm. Because it's been called the People's Republic of Burlington. You know, I worked in Berkeley for many years in the Bay Area. You know, that's the original People's Republic. And that's, I always look at the population there, 120,000 in Berkeley. You know, so Burlington really, fighting above its weight, so to speak. The thing that's so interesting about this is that Vermont was a Republican state, right? Back in, up until a certain era. And so part of the Sanders, evolution once he moved in the late 60s from University of Chicago and, of course, originally from Brooklyn, is this, and that's what this book kind of shows is about this, this was when Bernie Sanders got elected, like a socialist in a city in America, it was a big deal throughout the country. And it happens here in Vermont, which was not California, right, in terms of its political history.
2: That's correct.
0: Yeah, talk about that.
2: Yeah, Vermont was almost synonymous with a certain kind of flinty, Yankee, hard-headed Republican. I mean, this is very different from the Republican Party of 2026, of course. It was seen as the most Republican state in the country, up until the 80s. It was the only one-party Republican state in the country. Of course, there were many Democratic states in the South, through the middle part of the 20th century. But no, Vermont was synonymous with the values of the old Republican Party, Yankee self-reliance, high priority on privacy, heavily libertarian, I think, the strain of politics that Bernie encountered there. So, yeah, it's quite interesting to track his, gradual success with that population, partly, I believe, by taking on, some of their ethic in his own politics and his own conduct.
0: How did Bernie Sanders end up in Burlington?
2: Well, that's a great question. So he relocated to Vermont in the 60s, as you say, as sort of part of a generational migration to the state of Vermont. This was the Back to the Land movement, and there were a lot of folks who were from middle-class families across the East Coast, often educated, college-educated, almost always white, who kind of moved en masse to the state between the years of 1965 and 1975. over 100,000 young people moved to the state of Vermont. Not all of them stayed, but many did. So he came to Vermont as part of that wave of folks, but I think he found right away, as you can imagine, that he really is an urban character. It was hard for him to find much success in the kind of village, countryside world of the greater state of Vermont. Of course, Vermont is one of the most rural, for years it was the most rural state in the whole country. So he moves to the only urban center in the state, and just at that time, a lot of other folks from the countryside are moving into Burlington and recreating some of those social experiments that they pioneered in the woods, communes and other kinds of cooperative societies. They kind of relocated them to the neighborhoods of Burlington. And so that was Bernie's entree into the city of Burlington. Yeah.
0: And you also write in the book about how, again, Bernie, a native New York City native, that there was a place in, was it Manhattan, where like they kind of advertised for Vermont in the 1960s? It's crazy.
2: Yeah, it is. It's wild. The way the book opens, Bernie's older brother, he's about 6 years older, still very much thriving, living in England, took Bernie to Manhattan on the subway from Brooklyn to visit the state of Vermont's shop in Midtown Manhattan. It was simply called Vermont. And it was done up in a kind of cottage core or cabin core aesthetic. And you'd go in and there'd be wood smoke and maple syrup on offer and so on. And they picked up flyers advertising real estate, farms in the state of Vermont. So they went home to their tiny tenement apartment in Brooklyn and they pored over these catalogs advertising very inexpensive, huge parcels of land in Vermont. And, you know, that kind of piqued Bernie's curiosity and imagination about Vermont. He was 13 at the time. But so as soon as he gets out of the University of Chicago, even though he's a committed radical and an activist at Chicago, he goes to the woods. He goes to the middle of Vermont, buys 85 acres.
0: Yeah, again, if you're just tuning in right now, we're speaking with Dan Chiasson. He's the author of the new book, Bernie for Burlington, The Rise of the People's Politician, talking about the evolution of Bernie Sanders in Vermont. So one of the things I learned in this book is that Bernie ran, kind of reminds me actually, you know, I'm from San Francisco and, you know, yeah. Harvey Milk, when I saw the movie Milk, I did not know that Harvey Milk had ran for office like three times in the early 70s before he became a city commissioner. Board of Supervisors in San Francisco in 1977. And what I learned in this book is that Bernie Sanders ran multiple times in the 1970s for political office, I believe four different times for governor and senator. And this was with the Liberty Union Party. A couple of things that stands out for that is that this guy was never really a Democrat, okay? It's not like he got disaffected. He started out with on the third party label, you know, issue there.
2: Right.
0: So what was the Liberty Union Party all about?
2: Well, it's a great question, and it's related to the Bay Area in a way because it was one of these satellite parties that came out of the Vietnam era that was really making a home for young people who were disenfranchised by both the Republican and the Democratic Party. You know, there were a number of small parties in Berkeley the Liberty Union Party in Vermont kind of federated with, and across the whole country. They stood for primarily for ending the war in Vietnam, but they also stood for a range of, you know, leftist causes, some of them quite eccentric. Bernie for a time was arguing for widening the exit and the exit ramps on the interstates to allow for people to hitchhike safely. And he was for a time arguing for children's suffrage. He at one point thought the voting age should be 14. So there was a range of quite eccentric policy points. And as you say, Bernie ran as the kind of standard bearer of that party. He never got more than 4 or 5% of the vote, even though it appeared he had a natural constituency in this kind of mass migration of young people who were quite left-wing. But he never could get them out to the polls. That was a big challenge for Sanders, is how to get leftists of that era interested in electoral politics. Many of them had just given up on the system.
0: Right. Right. And he is such, he's always obviously, you know, running in the 70s. Electoral politics was what always appealed to him. It wasn't enough to be, you know, an activist. It was like actually getting into power. So, okay, so what happens? So he, you know, loses four different times. I think he leaves the Liberty Union Party. And so what happens between that last time running for office in the late 70s and then ultimately opting to run as a mayor in 1981? When he ran in 81, Dan, remind me of this. Is he completely independent, or is it a different third party when he runs in 81?
2: Yes, he runs as an independent in 81. He quits the Liberty Union Party in 77. He calls a press conference. One thing about Burlington is it was small enough, but it also had a very high media saturation. So Bernie could get the media to turn out at his, you know, gravel driveway anytime he wanted to. And he called a press conference, and duly all of the networks showed up, and he announced that he was retiring from politics. He then goes kind of into the wilderness, figuratively, a little bit then. He seems, from friends' accounts, quite depressed and quite rootless. He did start a very successful small business during this period. He started a film strip company. He and some friends would record educational film strips in his apartment, and they would drive them around all across New England and sell them to libraries and high schools and so on. And, you know, at the time, apparently he was doing quite well with it. And it allowed him, I think it was an important step in his evolution, because it allowed him to just get a sense of the larger geography of Vermont and sort of get to know some people all across the state. So that was his kind of interregnum. And then in 1980 or so, a close friend named Richard Sugarman, who happened to be a religion professor at the University of Vermont, a 6'4" Orthodox Jew and former boxer, but who is a hobby political strategist. And he gives Bernie some insight, which is, you should stop trying to run for office statewide. There's enough of an opportunity here in the city of Burlington. And so, you know, my book tells the story at some length of the kind of months leading up to that astonishing victory in 1981, where Sanders assembles a coalition that is, you know, perhaps, let's say, one-third leftists. But the rest of that coalition are working people, old people, you know, the elderly, the disabled, labor unions, a lot of people who culturally were not aligned in any way with the kind of hippie politics of the 60s. And I think that was quite impressive and was a roadmap for his eventual success in the state of Vermont and even nationwide.
0: And let's stay on that, because ideologically what comes up throughout the book is the fact that he does have very much libertarian leanings. And this step seems to be something that, again, non-hippie voters, as you would say, you know, appeals to some of these folks for, you know, different reasons and different stances. But it does allow him to expand beyond just, you know, the left wing, if you will.
2: Yes, absolutely. You know, he learned from Vermont a necessary lesson, which is that politics are hyper-local and hyper-specific. So, you know, what that meant, I mean, the most vivid example has been his position on guns over the years. You know, Vermont has one of the highest rates of gun ownership in the nation. Vermonters, by and large, are, if they're not sportsmen and hunters, they're very much in sympathy with hunters. And, you know, as sort of the current era dawned and we started to think about some of the, you know, dangers of widespread gun ownership, Sanders kept to his, his beliefs, and he kept loyal to his constituency. So, you know, he really, the libertarian strain in his thinking has to do with keeping politics very small and very specific and serving the constituencies that he represents, I think.
0: Again, if you're just tuning in right now, you're listening to a special edition of The Skinny here on WMNF 88.5 FM. I'm Mitch Perry. I'm speaking right now with author Dan Chasen. He's the author of the new book, Bernie for Burlington, The Rise of the People's Politician. Staying on that, Dan Chasen, in terms of Bernie being a Second Amendment person, you do quote somebody saying that, quoting here, Sanders, quote, doesn't care about guns. He cares about the elitism of people who think that they're above gun owners. But as the record shows, he actually, you know, whatever the motivation is, he did maintain that stance in Congress. And I remember I read this the other day. He, in 1993, he voted against the Brady Bill in Congress, which, of course, at that time mandated federal background checks when buying guns and imposing a waiting period. And he voted against the bill four more times in the 1990s, explained that his Vermont constituents saw waiting period mandates as more appropriately a state rather than a federal matter.
2: Absolutely. Yeah, that's very much at the core of his politics. I believe so, yes. I don't want to skip ahead on the timeline too much, but this story plays out in a very dramatic way in my book and in the timeline, in that his Republican opponent in 1990, the year that he finally made it to the U.S. Congress, he had made a pledge to the NRA to say that he would never support any legislation banning any type of weapon. And he got to Washington, a guy called Peter Smith, and there had been a school shooting in Stockton, California. And he teamed up with a Democrat and sponsored bipartisan legislation to ban certain types of assault weapons. And when he came back to run for Congress, to keep his seat in 1990, the NRA backed Sanders, not because their positions were that different, but because Sanders had told them what he believed and had remained consistent to that belief and to that promise. So, yes, guns is a quite interesting subject to talk about with Bernie.
0: Right. And you mentioned we did kind of jump around the timeline here. So let's go back. So basically, yes. Sure. So we go to he does win. Okay, 1981. I think it's March of 81. He wins his first election ever, and it's the election. He is the mayor of Burlington. And you write that quote: Burlington blushed a little when its citizens realized that in the world's eyes, we'd elected an avowed socialist. I mean, this is a big deal. Yeah. I mean, to the extent that obviously with Democratic Socialists for America right now, with Zora Mandami, you've got some other folks, the squad and all that here in 2026. So when you look back historically, you know, it's 40 something years ago. It is shocking, you know, when you think about it, right? When Burlington has a socialist mayor.
2: Well, sure. I mean, this was the height of the Cold War. I mean, this was the Reagan era. And I had a front row seat on all of this because my own grandfather was a Cold Warrior and was the head of Vermont's civil defense initiatives for the State National Guard. And so, socialism was feared and loathed in the city of Burlington. And it's quite remarkable that he was able, and it shows his political talent, I think, that he was able to kind of suppress those beliefs and those political allegiances. He had been an elector for the Socialist Workers Party in the 1980 presidential election. So just a few months later, he comes in and he is getting the votes of Reagan Democrats, you know, very culturally conservative people who don't like taxes. And one of his winning issues had to do with a very aggressive property tax increase in the city of Burlington that he opposed.
0: Because that reminds me, because right now, by the way, here in Florida, to bring it to contemporary times, we've got this proposed constitutional amendment on the ballot that Governor Ron DeSantis has been pushing for a year. And finally, the legislature voted on it a couple weeks ago that would reduce people's property taxes, homestead property taxes. And again, you know, and this is, look, I remember, I'm from California. I remember Prop 13, 1978. So this is always a potent issue. Yeah. But to read your book, it was interesting, again, to see that this is something that was really important to him, that he is fighting for, you know, the regular folk here to try to keep property taxes down. And, you know, it's one of these perpetual issues in America. You know, Governor Ron DeSantis says this is the Republicans' way of trying to affect the affordability crisis here in Florida. And it's just one of these things where, you know, people, it is perpetual, you know, in terms of like one of the things that politicians can try to do to reduce the cost of living for regular Americans.
2: That's right. That's right. And again, it's so hyper-specific. I mean, the population that was adversely affected by the property tax increase in Burlington were by and large working people who had managed to buy a home and elderly people who'd managed to stay in their homes and were, you know, finding that they could no longer afford to because of the steady property tax increases. So, you know, nowhere in the writ of socialism does it say you should fight property tax increases. And yet Sanders really felt that the population most drastically affected by those increases were, by and large, disadvantaged people. So he opposed this quite large property tax increase and kept a lot of people in their homes.
0: So Bernie is, of course, the mayor throughout the 80s. And for anybody who's around in the 80s knows that this is when... in my opinion, again, growing up in San Francisco, it was the late 80s when it really, I felt the a political issue, and that is homelessness, right? Homelessness really kind of explodes for different reasons in America. It becomes something that was really never a big issue, you know, in terms of affecting elections or what have you. And I know, again, coming from growing up in San Francisco in the late 80s, it became a huge issue. San Francisco basically tossed out a very liberal mayor in 1991 for a, believe it or not, a police chief, and Art Agnew losing to Frank Jordan in 1991. So you do write about that some of this is happening in Burlington, like it happens in every American city. Do you recall? I know because you're growing up as a kid, you know, that time. What are your thoughts, or, you know, in terms of, like, did that play, what was that like in Burlington in back in the 80s when homelessness hit?
2: Yeah, it was fascinating, and you're quite right that it all sort of ballooned in the 80s, and, you know, many people felt that it was a direct reflection of Reagan's policies. In fact, the homeless were sometimes called Reagan refugees in that era. In Burlington, there was a small population of homeless, and they began to congregate in a brand spanking new outdoor pedestrian mall that the community had just put up a big bond issue to put in. And it happens to be the strip of shopping district that is right adjacent to City Hall. And, you know, there, people would come from Montreal, they'd come from Boston, they'd come up from New York to see this beautiful city on the shores of Lake Champlain with the beautiful sunsets, and they would be quite perturbed by the fact that there was evident poverty around them. And there was a bit of a scare, actually, in the 80s. And what Sanders did was just very rationally address the issue. He put in new shelters. He put in a lot of new programs. The tone he took towards the homeless was very compassionate and empathetic. You know, I would say that most people say that that was another victory that he was able to bring up in that period.
0: So in this time, as he's, again, mayor from 81 through 89, and Burlington had elections every 2 years, so he's elected several times in that period. But also, just like in the 70s, he was running for state office, that itch comes in the mid-80s. He runs for governor in 86, and that's somewhat of a debacle as it all played out. Tell us about that.
2: Yes. Well, that's right. I mean, he's just gotten some momentum in the city of Burlington, and some of these initiatives have just started to pay out in concrete, demonstrable, you know, tangible advantages to the city of Burlington and to its residents. But he's quite ambitious, and he decides that it's the time to run for governor. In 1986, he runs against a very popular woman named Madeline Cunin, who is quite liberal. She ended up the first woman governor in the state of Vermont's history and one of the best. But he decides that he's going to take her on. He has no support, really zero support among his progressive allies in Burlington, because they feel that he needs to stick around and finish the job there. And interestingly, because he's really not a team player, Bernie, he's really quite a, you know, kind of an individualistic, a bit of an ornery, cantankerous person, he finds that he has no real organization statewide. And, you know, Vermont is a particular type of political landscape. You might go to a county fair and hand out flyers, and to get to the next county fair, it might be 3 hours, and you might have roads washed out from the floods or whatever. So you need an organization, and he had no natural organization across the state of Vermont. He had alienated a lot of the activist base in the countryside, in the villages. He just wasn't showing up and wasn't collaborating with them. So, yeah, he had a very disappointing outcome. He had hoped to win, and he got 15% of the vote. Still an improvement over his 1970s tallies, but it showed you that Burlington and the larger state of Vermont were quite different environments.
0: And that, again, is that 1986 area. So let's go back a few years, because it's just something you said there about the guy that kind of goes it alone. I want to bring up a part of the book here. I think it's in 82, actually, October of 82. So he's been mayor for like a year and a half at this point. And there's a confrontational memo. Some of his staff members are kind of like not feeling great about things. And it's delivered to him late October. And I'm going to read off some of the, what it says here in this memo. It's, number one, you don't smile at meetings. You look bored and annoyed that you are there. People get the impression that you are doing them a big favor by being there. Number two, you are not nice to people. You see people on the street and walk right past them. No hello, handshake, or acknowledgement that they exist. Your bias against young people, women, and wealthy people shows through here. People get really insulted and complain to us. And what I love about this whole anecdote is, as you write a few paragraphs later, did the memo have any effect on Bernie's management style? No, one side of the letter told me. It didn't seem to, said another with a chuckle. But if you knew Bernie, well, you weren't at all surprised. I mean,
2: that's right.
0: Yeah.
2: That's our Bernie.
0: Right.
2: Yeah. I mean, you'd see Bernie on the streets of Burlington and you'd be so eager to, you know, pat him on the back and thank him. And he just would dash away. You know, he's really, it's astonishing that he's been so successful.
0: Right.
2: Because I think he'd be the first to say that he has no glad handing instinct at all. Yeah, that was the issue. And the follow up on that point is that I asked one of the signers of the letter, you know, did it affect your support? First of all, of the nine signatories, all of them are still Bernie supporters. Many of them stayed all through his 8 years in City Hall. And then one of them said, no, it didn't matter to us at all, because when he got up and gave a speech, it was so thrilling to see him speak up for all the things that we believed. So those interpersonal and management problems, I think, were irritating to people, but ultimately not a deal breaker.
0: Again, if you're just tuning in right now, you're listening to a special edition of The Skinny. I'm Mitch Perry, co-host here of The Skinny. We're speaking right now with Dan Chasen. He is the author of the book, Bernie for Burlington, The Rise of the People's Politician. So, Dan, we just talked about a moment ago, Bernie runs for governor 86, does not work out. He's still the mayor of Burlington at this point. And then Congress, which of course he ultimately gets to, but he runs in 88 and he loses. And but yet I feel like reading that whole section of the book is that he almost wins by losing, right? I think it's a very close, what, 42-39, right? 42% to 39. So he loses by just 3 points. So he comes really close.
2: That's right.
0: But it, the way you write the book, it's like, it is almost like I don't want to say a moral victory, as they say in sports, there's no such thing. But like, it ultimately, you know, it paves the way just a couple years later for him to be in Washington, which he's been ever since.
2: That's right. I mean, in that 2 years, a couple of things had changed. Just something kind of amusing and trivial. Bernie had released a novelty gospel record where he sort of almost rapped over a gospel choir inspirational songs from the 60s. This cassette and some of the singles from it made its way across the state of Vermont, and it kind of spread the, you know, like a gospel, it spread the word of his politics. So that was one change that happened. The other change that happened was by 1988, you know, the Republican Party was quite unpopular in the state of Vermont by that point. The processes that were set in motion in the 60s had begun to mature throughout the 80s, but had really flowered by 1988, and the electorate was much more liberal. And, you know, he probably would have won that particular congressional race, except that it was a three-way race. And there was a Democrat in the race who would play the role of the spoiler. But I think he certainly came out of that election in 88 ready to do a rematch in 1990 and really viewed his opponent, Peter Smith, as quite vulnerable. I think Stephen Smith himself knew that he was kind of a goner if Bernie decided to run as in a rematch.
0: Yeah, and I almost feel sorry for Peter Smith reading about that in the book. And George H.W. Bush actually comes out to campaign with him. And Smith has to disassociate himself with Republican politics. And it's almost like Bush understands that. He wants to get this, you know, man, a Republican still, you know, reelected. But it's very awkward. And, and I know you had a lot of, you know, you interview Peter Smith, who's still around to this day. And he has quite an interesting perspective about it all at this point.
2: Yeah, he's a lovely man and has had a very dignified career post-Congress as an educator and an educational reformer. And, you know, I called him. He's living in Santa Fe, New Mexico now. Looks very good. He told me that his politics have shifted dramatically since the 1990s, and that now he very much admires Bernie's analysis of class and of power. And he said to me that he was proud to be roadkill. He felt he was trying to swim the tide against history, and he did so unsuccessfully, but he feels that it was Bernie's moment, and he's now, I think you would say, a Bernie supporter. So
0: yeah.
2: There we have it. He had been set up to be the kind of heir apparent of the Vermont Republican Party, the old, very progressive Republican Party. And by the time 1990 came around, that party was already very diminished. I mean, that was already the era of Newt Gingrich and others. So you didn't have a chance, I think.
0: Right, right. So, of course, then the book basically ends with Bernie running and winning in 1990. Of course, he stayed at the House for 16 years before running for U.S. Senate, which he's been the last 20 years. A couple more things I want to ask you about. One is making a cameo. He's in a few pages here in the book. Is Howard Dean, of course, who most of America would learn in 2003 when he was, of course, electrified Democrats. His infamous comment that he was from the Democratic wing of the Democratic Party running on the anti-Iraq war platform. So Howard Dean was a state legislator at some point, right, when Bernie was still a mayor, right? And I think I'd read about this a little bit because obviously it's not like there's so many people coming out of Vermont, you know, who are national political stars. A bit of a rivalry, right, between the two.
2: Yeah, that's great. Yeah, Howard talked to me a few times, and again, just a lovely and generous soul. Howard, you know, came to Vermont as to do his internship, to do his residency as an internist, as a medical doctor. And when I was growing up in Burlington, everybody knew him as Dr. Dean, and he was a very widely respected and admired and loved character. He got his start in kind of politics. Really, in an odd way, he and a friend took an interest in a abandoned, deteriorated patch of land right on the shores of Lake Champlain that had belonged to the railroad. It was old, abandoned railroad tracks. And their cause was to turn that into a bike path. They were both young, athletic guys who liked to go running and biking and cross-country skiing in the winter. So he rose by his successful advocacy for a bike path, but he was spotted right away by Vermont Democrats, and he rose as a Democrat. He never was a city politician, but he lived in the city of Burlington. And so he rose as a state legislator and eventually as lieutenant governor, and he went on to be governor. But yeah, so there was a really interesting rivalry there. I think Bernie was quite paranoid about Howard Dean kind of being, sort of so close and yet so powerful within the Democratic Party right there in Burlington.
0: A couple other characters I want to ask you about. Who was Sadie White? Talk to us about her.
2: Sure. Sadie White was a friend of my grandmother's. She was a woman who worked in the woolen mills, as did my own ancestors in the city of Winooski. When the woolen mills closed in 1954, she was already in her, I think, late 50s and began a political career and rose in state politics while living in the city of Burlington. But by the time 1980 rolled around, Sadie White had been treated really badly by the Democratic Party, and she had been defeated in the primary, and a friend put Bernie in touch with her, and she immediately took to Bernie. She did not have children of her own ever, and Bernie had lost his parents very young, and I believe they had a bit of a maternal, you know, son relationship there, took to Bernie. She did not have children of her own ever, and Bernie had lost his parents very young, and I believe they had a bit of a maternal

0: So yeah, Bernie made a friend in Sadie White, and Sadie White delivered, I think, you know, two or three of the most important wards in the city of Burlington to him. By the way, she was by no means a leftist. Mm-hmm. I would say she was a quite conservative, kind of a church lady, really. She was culturally a Democrat, as many working class people in the cities in Vermont were. But, you know, in terms of ideology, she was at the opposite end of the spectrum from Sanders, I would say.
1: So, of course, like I said, the book ends in 1990. Bernie goes to Congress. Bernie, of course, then, you know, really, some people follow Washington politics, follow him, of course, for years. But, of course, he becomes a sensation running against Hillary Clinton in 2015 and in 2016. And then again, in 2020, in terms of the Bernie Sanders supporters nationwide and his influence grows and all that.
2: Yeah.
1: At some point, you know, so where were you, Dan, Chasen, when you thought, like, you know, you've got all these, you grew up into the era of the Burlington days with Bernie Sanders, and now he's become this national star, that you thought, like, you know, I want to look at this period of time of my lifetime in terms of your, you know, you grew up in this era and write a book about the early days of his evolution. When did that idea come to you?
0: You know, I was gestating it for a long time, because when I left Burlington, really for the first time, to go to college, and not very far away, just to Amherst College in Massachusetts, people were curious about Sanders, and they would ask me questions about, well, what is it like to grow up in Burlington, and how does this kind of weird American experiment play out in the lives of actual people? So I was kind of stewarding these stories from the very beginning, and in terms of when I decided to, you know, sit down and try to spin them all together, you know, I could point to a couple of different points of origin, but there is one that directly reflects the current Democratic Party, which I'll tell you. I was invited very graciously by the constitutional scholar and Democratic Party operative, Lawrence Tribe, to a dinner at his house. And we had friends in common. And Tribe was quite concerned, as was everybody in the room, that is 2019, that Sanders was again rising in the ranks of the Democratic primaries and might actually this time become the nominee. And the feeling in the room was, this simply must be stopped. Mm-hmm. This cannot happen. This will be an electoral debacle. It'll be a blowout. And I think they, at the time, I was very active on Twitter and saying a lot of things about Bernie's Burlington. I think they wanted to know, did I have any dirt on Bernie?
1: Right.
0: Which I did not. But, you know, I went away that night thinking, I really need to get down on paper what that period of time in progressive politics, very small scale, door to door, handshake to handshake, analog politics. I really want to get that down on paper. And so that was really maybe the decisive moment when I decided to try to do this thing. I had no idea if I could do it, by the way. I'm a poet by trade.
1: Right.
0: And we work in miniature, and I seem to have written a 600-page book about this thing. So.
1: Well, you know, and one more thing that reminds me of that is, and certainly in 2019, 2020, when Bernie wins, of course, you know, I think he ties with in Iowa, he wins in New Hampshire. There's again that palpable fear amongst the Democratic establishment. Oh my God, he's going to be the nominee. And you know what reminded me of, Dan, was Jesse Jackson makes there's a perspective in the book about Jesse coming to Vermont during his runs in 84 and 88. And if you might recall, when Jesse Jackson in 1988 was winning some primaries, and I believe it was the Michigan primary that really kind of made people think, this guy's got a chance. And equally, at the same time, there's a Democratic establishment going, oh my God, you know, Jesse Jackson could be our nominee. Yep. We've got to stop it. And it seems to me there's some, you know, deja vu of that in 2020. You know, and Bernie is ascendant. Joe Biden is looking horrible. Now, South Carolina kind of, you know, Joe Biden wins that. And then we have COVID. And next thing you know, everybody's dropping out to coalesce behind Joe Biden. And next thing you know, Biden's, you know, it's over. You know, it's over. And Bernie Sanders' big run is over again in 2020.
0: I know. And boy, I hope somebody has the sources to tell that story in a full way, because I think we still don't quite understand how it all went down.
1: Yeah, exactly. Well, hey, it's been a great experience to talk to you about this. Again, I want to tell our listeners, we've been talking this morning to Dan Chasen. He is, again, the author of Bernie for Burlington. He's a poet out of about in the Northeast there. He grew up in this whole

0: era. It's kind of an almost an oral biography or passages because he's so many different characters who were growing up in this era, who was a part of that era in Burlington. And I actually, Bernie, you go to 200, page 275 before Bernie's elected mayor in this book, okay? So there's a lot of history going up to that. Dan Chasen, you've been really generous with your time today. Really want to thank you. And again, congratulations on the book.
1: Thanks, Mitch. I love the way you describe it, and I hope people read it. I put a lot of work into it. Thanks a lot.
0: Thank you. Okay, we are back. Welcome. You're listening to The Skinny here on WMNF 88.5 FM on this special holiday edition of The Skinny. Mitch Perry with Ray Roa, joined by Vic DeMaio, Hillsborough County Democratic strategist for years and decades. Vic, thanks so much for coming in and joining us.
2: Thanks for having me.
0: On our special holiday show. You know, we just got this, listening to this interview about Bernie Sanders, and it reminded me, I thought, like, for, it'd be kind of fun, instead of talking about the 26th, you know, election coming up in a few months, which we do all the time, let's talk about presidential candidates. Because I was reading Mark Halperin, who's a big political strategist, and he does like an 8 for 28 thing on YouTube, where he's talking about the top leading Democratic contenders for president, in his opinion. But it was really interesting, and we can go over some of the other familiar names that I think some of our listeners are definitely aware or potentially looking at running for president in 28. But he mentions Bernie in this. And, you know, Bernie, I think, is 84 right now. And so that's, I think, naturally, some after what happened with Joe Biden in terms of age and all that, and Donald Trump being 80 years old, that some people might not think that. But Halperin says, like, you know, Bernie Sanders is the leader of a movement. So whatever you want to say about him, you know, that there's still energy out there for him. I don't know. And he has his disciples, of course. But what do you think about this, about Bernie Sanders potentially running again in 2028?
2: Right. And my standard answer about Bernie, although I admire him for what he's done, number one, he's not a Democrat. He's an independent, which drives me insane because I'm a party guy. And number two, he's run for president twice. If he was so popular, how come he couldn't win? And then what it shows you, yes, the progressives are a very big, big part of the Democratic Party, but they're not the majority of the party. You got so many big things at stake. I mean, look what we're into the mess now with Donald Trump. People think, you know, I may love Bernie to death, but I want to win. And I told you guys earlier when we were talking, I said, look, there's three groups in any election. There's the Democrats on the left side, the Republicans on the right side. And if any of us run on either of those, I'll guarantee you 40% of the vote. But what makes the difference in election is those independents in them, that 10% is where do they go? That's MPAs, independents, all kinds of parties in there. So whichever way they swing, that makes a difference in election. Right now, the independents are swinging big time on 80% towards the Democrats. The Democrats have a great shot. So, but Bernie, God love him, he just doesn't have that little edge that puts him in the majority.
0: Yeah, I hear you. And I think, but there are like Bernie lights, if you will. Ro Khanna, people are talking about him from San Jose, from the Silicon Valley area.
2: And AOC.
0: And AOC. And I think, you know, my thing about AOC is I do think that she's going to run for U.S. Senate and that Chuck Schumer seat, whether against him or he's going to drop out, you know, he won't run for re-election. I don't see her. She's still like in her 30s, right? So I see her knowing that there's no reason for, unless there's a big upsurge of people saying,
2: she's a little green. I saw her in a foreign interview. She did a debate.
0: She got mocked overseas.
2: There were some questions that I knew I would have answered easily. And she struggled. So
3: let me remind everybody too. Like, I mean, think about it. There's a lot of people who don't want to be a Democrat or a Republican. I would be an independent if Florida had the primary system was different.
2: Independents are the largest growing group. In some counties, they're the majority.
0: Well, in Florida, it's 29. You combine, NPAs are literally 27%, 2% of like third-party, Green Party, Libertarian.
3: Right. I mean, young people are over the two-party system. Yeah. They are done with it. Right. I think a lot of people
0: are.
3: And to your point, like, my dad, definitely a hardcore Democrat guy. I mean, I remember Bill Clinton was this guy in my head because my dad loved him so much. But my dad, I would have arguments over Bernie Sanders and things like that, because even I could see it as like a very green and fresh person. Like, I just didn't like the way this was going. And then you get 16 with Debbie Wasserman Schultz and the Democratic Party and Bernie. It was just,
2: and look at Bill Clinton, he's
3: anymore.
2: A Southerner. We had a lot of Democrats have won with Southern governors.
0: Southern
2: he's a
0: white
2: Democrat
0: man.
2: Guy. He appealed to the mill. He appealed to those farmers.
3: Oh, and peanut farmer, right?
2: He appealed to the guys in the cities and the guys in the farms.
0: Talking about Andy Beshear is kind of fits that category this time
2: from
0: around.
2: From a red state.
0: Kentucky. Twice as a Democrat in Kentucky.
2: You can't discount that.
3: I think Beshear is definitely more viable in my head than a Gavin Newsom.
2: Yes, I mean, if I was a strategist looking for the perfect guy, you'd have to put Andy Beshear at the top, or Josh Shapiro, because look at Pennsylvania. It's a very split state.
0: Moderate state.
2: Yeah, moderate.
0: Right, it's a right. state. It's
2: and even if you take it to Florida and Georgia, for example, look, Florida, you know, we when the Democrats had 1.5 million votes, Republicans won. Why is that? Because they won the independents. Now the Democrats, they shouldn't cry if they got 1.5 million, because why? If we can appeal, even in this election, we have a great, in 30 years, we got a shot to get the governor's mansion. Why? You got because you got Donald Trump with a guy.
3: You're talking about Florida.
0: We're talking about Florida in 26.
2: Right, but I'm saying that's going on in Georgia, because we talked about two other guys.
0: But, you know, and
2: John Ossoff's on this.
0: 2 years. Okay, let's talk about John Ossoff.
2: Let's go off the list. I'll give you my top eight. We started about that. My top eight are from the top, Gavin Newsom at the top. Number two is Kamala Harris. Number three, Pete Buttigieg. Number four, Alexandria Ocasio-Cortez. And then you got John Ossoff, Josh Shapiro, Andy Beshear, and Mark Kelly. Those are the top eight, I think, in the country that would be great presidential candidates. And they all have their pluses, their minuses.
3: You're asking the country to commit to a lot, right? Again, Kamala Harris, like, as everybody knows, she got a raw deal. She jumped into this race last time. Who knows what that race could have looked like had she had more time.
0: It's interesting, by the way, in these very early polls, were super early, but because of the name recognition and the fact that she was a party standard bearer in 24, she is like up there along with Newsom in the early polling. Now, I think there's a lot of folks who will not support her ultimately because they think like you had your chance. And it was a little weird, 170 days. Then again, when she ran as a candidate in 2019, you know, she kind of burned out, right?
2: Well, you should know. You're from California.
0: Right.
2: You
0: and have I do a lot know. And I think one of the things that I thought, not to dwell to Kamala's 24 campaign, I really felt that some people say that she had not enough time. I felt she had too much time. What do I mean by that? Because she was great in the convention speech. She was great in the debate, the one debate against Trump. But then she kind of hid from the media. She was like, and it was crazy to me, like, talk about it, like, and hide from some of your more liberal positions that she was changing her stance on from 2019. And she would just say, oh, I don't believe that anymore. Well, you got to kind of explain. I don't know. I thought that was tough, but you're right now, but she's very viable. And by the way, you know, California, my home state, you know, they're deciding whether it's Javier Becerra or Steve Hilton. If she had ran there, she would have won easily.
2: And you're also from San Francisco, which is the epitome of the liberal
0: party.
2: And
0: that's where Cobb was from. That's where Gavin is from. Gavin Newsom. Now, you guys, okay, going to Gavin Newsom for a minute.
2: Gavin was mayor
0: also
2: of San Francisco.
0: My take on Gavin, again, saying this as a native San Franciscan and a native Californian loving my home area, is that the things that have gone on in California in recent years, it's going to be very hard to say that I've transformed this great state and I can do the rest of the country. People are going to say, like, there's a lot of not great things that have happened in the Golden State in recent years. Yeah. He was recalled in 21, by the way. Now, I mean, there was a recall election. He survived that. In fact, it boosted him up. But there was a reason. It wasn't just because some people were just upset with him after COVID. But also, homelessness had really reached a high level of, like, people were, I went down there in Christmas in 2019, and I was shocked. This is 7 years ago now. That was pre-COVID, by the way.
2: Yes, yes.
0: Where I was seeing things that I hadn't seen. I'm like, why are we accepting this? You know, like, I was so saddened by that in 2019.
2: I
0: do think that it's hard to blame one man. We're seeing this with the mayor's election in St. Petersburg. People want to blame Ken Walsh for everything that's happened. It's unfair, but that's what happens when you're going for leadership positions and certain things happen under your watch.
3: You gotta wonder, too, if Gavin Newsom passes a sniff test for most people, because a lot of people are going to see Gavin Newsom just see a slick guy that's out in it for himself, right?
2: Look, guys, I do this for a living, okay? He's so good looking.
0: Right.
2: I mean,
3: is he? I'm looking at him right now.
2: You look
0: 50
3: times better than him.
0: By the way,
2: me too, to be honest with you.
0: We're talking here with you're listening to The Skinny here on WMF 88.5, Mitch Perry with Ray Roa, and we're joined by Vic DeMaio. We're just coming up this long interview listening to Bernie Sanders and talking for the rest of the show about potential 2028 Democratic presidential contenders. Kind of fun thing to do in this holiday weekend.
2: Well, but you know, this is sad, it's crass, but frankly, people are very visual. The first thing when you meet somebody is, oh, how does he look like? And Gavin Newsom, man, he's right out of central casting. He's tall. He's got that silver gray hair. He's good looking.
0: Right.
2: And there's a lot of women voters. Okay, listen, women voters outnumber men voters.
0: Well, that's what John Ossoff is considered, you know, by some people as being a good looking guy. Right. That's why he might give him a boost.
2: And you know what? And he goes right after Donald. Donald Trump. And think about it. Ossoff in Georgia. Georgia, the reddest state.
3: But remember, John, Donald state. Trump is not going to be running in 2028.
0: Democratic senators
2: it
0: there.
2: Is. It is true. But it's because of a lot of technicality.
0: And Atlanta, by the state it's really grown.
2: We didn't get it. The reason Georgia is getting more purple is because Atlanta used to be a smaller part of the state and has taken over the entire state. So the Georgia is becoming more metropolitan. It's not rural.
0: Right.
2: And Florida could be that way. It's just the Republicans have controlled so much here that they control the money, the narrative, and
0: Ray
2: and the
0: Roa, who do you see on that list or a potential list, your own list of like somebody who you think might emerge?
3: I still think Kamala is going to be a big deal, right? I think she's going to give it another go. Obviously,
2: women voters.
3: Obviously, she is, and she got a raw deal. Mayor Pete's really interesting
0: Pete
3: to me.
0: He's coming, by the way. He's going to be the guest speaker of the Florida Democratic Party at their big convention in a couple of weeks. That'll be interesting.
3: But again, still, even if I throw AOC in there, right, and maybe she's going to be patient enough and run for a Schumer seat. But what you're asking Democrats to do, continue to do this thing where we're voting the first ever, something like this. Is the country ready for that?
2: Right.
3: I don't know. I think in my head, you know, just thinking out loud, of course.
2: Right, like, we've been, Barack Obama, I never thought in my lifetime, not only that he was out, I mean, even in Florida, I was born and raised in Florida. I never in my wildest dreams thought a guy named Barack Hussein Obama, who's black, would win the state.
3: But there's going to be a lot of people in the party, they're going to be too scared to take that chance.
2: No, I disagree.
3: Okay.
2: Because I think, you know, look.
3: Not voters, I'm talking about the power, the powers that be.
2: About politics, you guys have to understand, is the pendulum always swings back and forth, okay? And we've got the farthest swing to the crazy house right now in Donald Trump. People want change.
3: You can keep swinging crazier, can't they?
2: I don't know. Wait, we could have a good
3: time. I mean, every day.
0: We also have Gavin Newsom, and Donald Trump believes in that, by the way. That's why people say by his cabinet members, like who he selects. And I read Michael Cruz, now with New York Times, formerly Politico, formerly the Tampa Bay Times writer.
3: That's right.
0: He wrote a story once about Trump saying that Trump, when he would watch himself on TV, you watch with the sound down, okay? Because he just wanted to see how he looked,
2: right?
0: You know, like from far. I thought that was fascinating.
3: So crazy.
0: But anyway,
2: but it's true.
0: No, you mentioned Mark Kelly from Arizona. I like the other Arizona senator as a potential can. That's Ruben Gallego, because he's like the only Latino we're talking about, and that's, you know, obviously always a huge demographic that the Democrats lost a lot of in 24.
2: We're 25% of the vote. I mean, in the county, in the state,
0: in 24,
2: nationwide.
0: But then again, Trump, you know, Trump did better in all those demographic groups.
2: Oh, immigration has killed the Republican Party.
0: In 24, and he's losing them, as we've seen these
2: polls. Immigration. I mean, when you start driving, I've been on several, I can't tell you how many shows I've been on arguing with these Republicans. Even the, you know, the anti-Castro right-wing Republican Cubans, oh, you're for immigration. I said, no, you're not. The whole immigration thing has killed you guys.
3: But even if it's killed them in the midterm, does anybody trust Democratic messaging enough to maintain and make sure that short memory?
0: Not being like for nasty deportations, which I agree with.
3: Right. By the time 28 rolls around, are the Democrats going to be able to message effectively at this point?
0: They got in trouble because Joe Biden, I mean, it's not a Republican talking point. The numbers show that more people went across the border illegally in 2021 to 20, you know, for 2.5 years.
2: It's been shut down for 2 years.
0: No, it has. No, I know. It has been. And people stopped coming. And when Trump got elected, they were like, well, we're going to get, you know, it's like.
2: So that issue's done. Look, they're shutting down alligator access as we speak right now. Yeah. There's not a person in there.
0: And that's very unpopular.
2: And they're selling like 7 other places around the country, these big massive. They're selling them all. They're selling them for like $700 million.
0: Well,
2: that they
0: so
2: bought.
0: Weird. So, Pete Buttigieg, as we mentioned, is coming to the Florida Democratic Party Leadership Blue Summer Convention. I'm interested. Vic and I will both be attending that. That'll be interesting to see Mayor Pete, because he isn't on these lists, and yet I don't know. Part of the Biden administration, you know, if that's going to, you know, swing it. But we'll watch and see, because he's very serious. It seems like Rahm Emanuel. I'm sorry. Throw another name in the mix here.
3: That's going to be a no for me.
2: Rahm is a little too old. He's a little too establishment.
0: Right.
2: He's
0: appealing to a lot of Republican voters
3: Well, that's what I'm saying. Look at the way, like, that he wields his power in Chicago.
2: Chicago.
0: Well, he had the controversial police shooting that really kind of hurt him with progressives.
3: What I'm looking forward to is watching this Obama stuff this week with the with the inauguration.
2: Oh
3: right, this
2: God,
3: is a tape show.
0: It's a library.
3: Right, I remember this era where like people who I never thought would be political became political.
2: Right.
3: And think of all the holdovers and the people who got jobs in politics during the Obama era. A lot of them are still around, running local races, involved in things. And right. I would like to see that effect. I would love to see people
2: back in politics. I agree with you 100% because it was so beautiful. I mean, I got goosebumps watching it because the music was fantastic. I mean, everybody was kumbaya. I mean, Bush was there. We had Republican presidents.
0: People rocking tan suits, actually.
3: Oh, my God. Yeah. It's so funny.
2: And everybody, you had white people, black people. I mean, it was like a big potpourri of people from all walks of life, rich, poor. It was amazing. It was really beautiful. And it kind of like, in this era of Trump, it was very refreshing. I mean, it was wonderful. And that's what we can look for.
0: Okay, that's going to be it. I think Victor Mayo, thank you so much for coming in to this special edition of The Skinny.
3: Victor Mayo, what do you do on the 4th of July, Vic?
2: Eat.
3: Okay.
2: Well, I'm half Cuban, half Italian, so you can figure out the menu there.
3: There you go.
2: We eat a lot of chicken, a lot of roast pork. So,
3: Mitch, I want to thank you for putting this show together. Did the interview there with Dan. That was great. And I want to thank all the listeners for tuning in on this holiday weekend. Happy birthday to America, right? It's the 250 is a huge deal. And this experiment rolls on despite its efforts to...
2: And my birthday's July 22nd.
3: So thank you for supporting WMNF Tampa. My name is Ray Rowe. On behalf of myself, Mitch Perry there at the board, Vic DeMaio, thank you so much for coming on.
2: Thank you,
3: guys. Dan Chazon, thank you so much for being here. We'll see you guys next week. I'll be here in person.
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This is K-Tuff, and I'm filling in for the hostess with the mostest, Joellen Schilke, on Art in Your Ear. That would be Pictures at an Exhibition by Mussorgsky, The Ballet of the Unhatched Chicks When I Was in Elementary School, The Day Pablo Picasso Died in 1972, Our Art Teacher Came in Tears, and gathered herself together and made a presentation about Picasso that left an impression with me that still reverberates through the years of why he was important, what his art meant to the 20th century and to humanity at large, and what art and paintings can do for the soul of a person that views them. That lesson never left me. I'm still thankful from the bottom of my heart to Miss Wilson for being willing to drop any kind of teacher attitude and just share from her soul. So the first song we're going to hear after this Unhatched Chicks, lovely little song, is Rufus Wainwright. I knew I was going to do this. Rufus Wainwright, The Art Teacher.

Morning Picture by Adrian Rich. They have carried the mahogany chair out under the lilac bush, and my father and mother darkly sit there in black. Our clapboard house stands fast on its hill. My doll lies in her wicker pram, gazing at Western Massachusetts. This was our world. I could remake each shaft of grass, feeling its rasp on my fingers, draw out the map of every lilac leaf, or the net of veins on my father's grief-tranced hand. Out of my head, half-bursting, still filing, the dream condenses. Shadows, crystals, ceilings, meadows, globes, under the dull green of the lilacs, out in the light, carving each spoke of the pram, the turned porch under high early summer clouds. I am Effie, visible and invisible, remembering and remembered. A poem by Adrian Rich, inspired by the painting Morning Picture by Edwin Romanzo Elmer. After this next song by John Cale, we're going to be speaking, hopefully, with Derek Donnelly, muralist and artist in St. Petersburg. So keep it tuned right there on Art in Your Ear.

0: Derek Donnelly is a Tampa Bay native, a muralist whose large-scale works anchor neighborhoods, businesses, and cultural hotspots across Florida. From Clearwater Beach high-rises to St. Pete alleyways, Derek brings bold color, hand-drawn detail, and community storytelling to every wall. He collaborates with city leaders, brands, and grassroots organizations to deliver murals that feel alive and locally rooted. Welcome, Derek.
1: Thanks for having me.
0: Hey, so good to hear from you again. The last time we talked, I think it was at Carvana. Was that Carvana down in St. Pete?
1: Carvana, maybe?
0: Carvana, yeah. Yeah, it was 10 years ago.
1: Oh, goodness.
0: So it's been a long time. So yeah. Tell us a little bit about yourself, more than I just shared right there. But you've been doing this for a long, long time in the St. Pete and Tampa Bay area.
1: Yeah, about 15 years now. Like you said, I'm born and raised. I was born at Bayfront downtown. And I've been doing it about 15 years since 2010, 11, started going downtown and, mixing and mingling with the other artists and, creative community. And, before you know it, painting the walls and doing all kinds of murals around town. And, time's been flying. And it's been a lot of fun.
0: If people want to check out your work, they can go to what's called, I love this, St. Paint Arts.
1: St. Paint Arts.
0: Very, very nice.
1: Or, it's also my Instagram and any of my social media handles.
0: And
1: well,
0: you can check out all of Derek's works. What's the procedure like to have a mural done? How does that come about? Because, they come up and who decides?
1: It really depends, on who's, curious about it. If it's, a restaurant or a hotel or, a couple trying to do something, in their backyard by their pool. It really just depends, on all that stuff. And, like I said, I do, all that, residential, commercial, nonprofit work, you name it.
0: The works that are up there, what's the normal time frame of how long they stay up? Because I've been here for 20 years, moved down here in 2005, and there were murals, and then suddenly there was a just a creative explosion of murals that happened throughout the last 20 years. What's the average life span of a mural?
1: The lifespan of them varies, everything from, the prep and, how well an artist or, a contractor, takes care of the prep work for a wall, pressure washing, cleaning it, priming it, that kind of thing, all the way down to which way the wall faces. If it's a south-facing wall, it's getting beat up by that sun, and, down here in Florida, we got salt water in the air and everything, so, but a clear coat can help probably preserve these for, 10, 15 years, depending.
0: Do you also redo them or fix them up if they need?
1: Yeah, oftentimes, even with, like St. Petersburg Brewing, I did a mural for them. It's actually one of my first, commission murals, and I actually redid that a few years ago. So, we did it 2013, 14, and then, redid it a couple years ago. So about 10 years for that one.
0: When you're thinking about a mural, you're thinking about usually a very large piece that can be seen from blocks away. And having known many, many artists that, work on canvases or from 8x10 to, any size up, but not as big as buildings. What is the approach? How is it different as an artist when you approach something so large?
1: Well, it's actually very, very intensive in the planning process. You almost have to paint it in your head or, in your studio as far as what, what supplies am I going to need? What, how much paint? How am I going to scale this up onto the wall? And there's a lot of little tricks. Some folks use a grid method. We've got projectors nowadays, different things. And actually, lately, a lot of folks have been using the MetaQuest. So using, virtual reality and or AR, augmented reality, to get them, traced up on the wall. In this economy, it's definitely a time saver. Time is money. So, whatever it takes to get that. I'd say that's the biggest difference, though, is really the planning aspect of it. Whereas, if you're just working on a canvas in your studio, it's a lot more free-flowing and creative, let's say, where you're just doing art. With a lot of what I do specifically, it's very, very production-based.
0: Well, plus the fact that people are looking at it every day. So, you right. know, you're definitely large scale plein air for sure.
1: Absolutely.
0: You know, and do you ever get feedback as you're painting? People come by and say, "Hey, what are you doing there?"
1: Oh yeah, yeah, constantly. There's there's several different funny things or simple things people say. You know, and I think people just want to interact. A lot of times they don't know what to say, so you'll hear a lot of great job, obviously all that, and then missed the spot.
0: Oh gosh!
1: One that, again, folks just want to interact. They don't know what to say. So,
0: whatever. Sure, because you want to say the right thing. You don't want to say the wrong thing. And it's kind of like when artists have their shows, their gallery shows. They like to overhear what people are really saying about their art.
1: Right.
0: So that instant feedback. One of the things that I think is so important about murals is the fact that all ages see them. And a child that maybe has never been exposed to art museums or art or galleries, and it's not just a big deal in their home, they see that. And I think that's a great outreach to our youth to show that, buildings aren't just buildings. They can actually be a canvas.
1: Yeah, they can be a canvas as well. That's one of my favorite things about what I do, the fact that it is for everybody. Very seldom is there, an artistic, expression or medium that, you're able to reach the masses like that. And I think the murals definitely do that, whether it's, someone middle-aged driving to work on a Monday or, kid on the school bus. It is for everybody, but nobody can take it home, outside
0: right.
1: of a photograph or something. So
0: right.
1: It's for everyone.
0: Oh, I've taken lots of pictures of murals.
1: Yeah.
0: Oh, man. It's
1: We encourage folks to do that. I get a lot of questions about, people taking pictures of them or posting them. And we just, have to credit the artist if you can find their name on there. And, it's for everyone, like we said, and it's, definitely important that we share it and, share it with the community, too.
0: We're going to hear a song right now. Take a little break. We'll be right back with you. And I'd like to talk a little bit about that intersection of commerce and art and how that can sometimes be fraught with issues and opinions and people's feelings hurt. And we'll talk a little bit about that. But I picked this song out just for you. It's from the 1960s. It's called, from the band Creation. It's called Painter Man.

0: We're back with Derek Donnelly, very wonderful artist and muralist down in St. Petersburg in the Tampa Bay area. Welcome back, Derek.
1: Yeah, thanks for having me.
0: I like that song, Creation.
1: You know, it's awesome. I've never heard that before. Yeah, that's going to be my new anthem.
0: Excellent, excellent. Well, there was a bit of a controversy, as they say in England, controversy in downtown St. Pete with the big pink building. If you live in St. Pete, you had to notice that this building was being transformed into pink everywhere. What was that all about?
1: So the pink buildings, the whole idea behind that was, you know, these old buildings are, you know, getting demolished sometime soon. Obviously, you know, new high rise is going up.
0: Yes.
1: So, you know, very melancholy with all that stuff. But we thought it was really cool that the investors really wanted to kind of support the artists, you know, on the front end of this development, you know, before the demolition. You know, oftentimes, you know, a lot of these big investors and things, you know, these groups, they do sponsor, you know, the mural festival and different things over the years. And I think a lot of the confusion and the uproar is I don't think we've seen it this way before when, you know, they're actually investing on the front end. You know, usually it's after they build a big high rise and hire, you know, a mural or, you know, the mural festival to do something. This time it was a little different because we're seeing it on the front end as, you know, part of a PR campaign. And again, them wanting to kind of immerse themselves in the creative culture of St. Pete. So.
0: But we got through that, and I know there were some artists that, you know, the cries of, well, that's like a sellout, or you're just shilling for it. But yeah. The history of art is, it has to be financed. It has to be financed by either selling your own paintings or pictures, or you have to have a sponsor or a patron. So I'm glad that all came about and happened. And how much of that did you contribute to the painting of the pink?
1: Well, you know what? I did a small section. It's still the side of a building. But I did a smaller section on the whole property. You know, there's several buildings on that block that were all painted pink for this endeavor. And, I took a story and a half section over on the corner and painted these pink betta fish. You know, something kind of complement the pink and kind of work with that color. So I did my spot, and we had, you know, a lot of other artists out there. You know, Vitale Brothers, John Vitale specifically kind of was the ringleader with this whole thing. And I think it's important to note that, you know, we've had, you know, Vitale Brothers, myself, Dreamweaver, Whitney Holburn, Artist Esh, you know, a lot of, you know, Tampa-based favorite artists, you know, out there working on this. So, you know, I think that said something as far as, you know, any kind of naysaying or anything like that. It really, you know, does speak speaks volumes, I think, when we all get together and do something neat together.
0: I think the assumption should be made with any businesses opening downtown or wanting to change anything about downtown. The understanding has to be that we really are an art city. St. Petersburg, and I live on Central, it is an art city. And that has come about through time and effort and decades of investment and different museums coming to our area. It's so exciting to know that here in Florida, and I was living in Cincinnati when I heard that Dali was going to open up in St. Petersburg, and it's like the early 80s, like, what? And I think that was the beginning. I think that just opened the door to the idea that St. Petersburg could be a refuge and a place of true heritage for artists. And what's coming up for you? I mean, what are you working on now, and what can
1: I've got quite a few forks in the fire. I'm going to be doing a mural with some of the kids over at Plato's Academy in Knowles Park, right around the corner from my studio here. And then actually next weekend, we have the Reggae Rise Up Festival in downtown St. Pete.
0: Yes.
1: Every year they invite us out, you know, a handful of the artists to, you know, come out. They build these mobile temporary walls. And we're just, you know, a visual art component to the whole music festival that they have every year. They pull out the red carpet, pay us, give us tickets, food vouchers, the whole nine. So, they really hook us up every year. And it's a lot of fun working alongside some of the, some of the real notable people from around the world. You know, they get different artists from around the globe. So
0: Sounds exciting. Is your studio open?
1: No, it's kind of a private studio.
0: Okay.
1: But yeah, I'm always available if someone wants to, you know, pop by, check it out.
0: Yeah, I'm sitting in for Joe Ellen, and I decided to look up some information about art galleries and museums in the entire Hampton Bay area, including, you know, Manatee, and it's like 200. There's like 200 galleries and museums in this entire area. It's mind-boggling. And if anybody wants to email me at wmnf.org, I can send you a list because I have it ready to copy and paste for you, including, you know, all the biggies, but there's so much out there. So, and you're part of it, Derek, and I've enjoyed your work for many, many years. And you don't just have one style. And look up Derek on saintpaintarts.com. That's S-A-I-N-T, saint, and then the word paint, and arts.com, and you can see what I'm talking about. Really appreciate you taking some of your time today to talk about murals and art and the history of St. Petersburg. And again, thank you so much for stopping by.
1: Yeah, thanks for the coverage, and, you know, we appreciate it as a creative community in Tampa Bay. You know, we kind of do it without the support, so we appreciate it.
0: Yeah, thanks again. Take care.
1: All right, you too.
0: Bye-bye.
1: Bye-bye.
0: Time for some Jonathan Richman. No one was like Vermeer.

The Starry Night by Anne Sexton. That does not keep me from having a terrible need for the word religion. Then I go out at night to paint the sky, the Vincent van Gogh in a letter to his brother. The town does not exist except where one black-haired tree slips up like a drowned woman into the hot sky. The town is silent. The night boils with 11. Oh, starry, starry night, this is how I want to die. It moves. They are all alive. Even the moon bulges in its orange irons to push children like a god from its eye. The old unseen serpent swallows up the stars. Oh, starry, starry night, this is how I want to die. Into that rushing beast of the night, sucked up by that great dragon, to split from my life with no flag, no belly, no cry. The Starry Night by Anne Sexton, inspired by Van Gogh's Starry Night. Let's jump into some more songs here on Art in Your Ear, filling in for Joanne Shoki.

landscape with the fall of Icarus, William Carlos Williams. According to Bruegel, when Icarus fell, it was spring. A farmer was plowing his field. The whole pageantry of the year was awake, tingling near. The edge of the sea concerned itself, sweating in the sun that melted the wings' wax. Unsignificantly off the coast, there was a splash. Quite unnoticed, this was Icarus drowning. Landscape with the Fall of Icarus, William Carlos Williams, inspired by the painting Landscape with the Fall of Icarus, Peter Bruegel the Elder. Well, we have an exciting time coming to downtown St. Pete for many reasons. It's pretty much always exciting. One of the biggest art exhibitions in Tampa Bay returns to St. Pete this weekend. It's the Outdoor International Juried Art Show, Embracing Our Differences. That's going to be downtown March 7th through April 12th in Pointer Park in St. Petersburg. So make sure you try to catch that. As well as tomorrow, and we had a DJ here, John Dingfelder, called and said there's a one-day only Seminole Heights local art sale, 10 to 5 p.m., 3922 North Tampa Street. For more information, contact Wes Miller, 813-244-3893. 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So try to catch that too. Whether you're in Hillsboro or Pinellas, there's always something artsy going on. We're going to keep celebrating the arts with music, with poetry, and with information for you. It's time for Finishing the Hat. And this is from, oh my goodness.

0: 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Andy Patinkin.
1: Mademoiselles, you and me, pal, second bottle, she looks for me, bonnet flapping, yapping, roof, chicken, pastry. 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

0: starting on a hat, finishing a hat. 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
1: Finishing the hat, Mandy Patinkin from Sunday in the Park with George. That would be George Seurat from that very famous painting. All that information has slipped right out of my little cranium. But really, Mandy Patinkin, what a national treasure he is. Sesame Street was really, really focused on making sure children learned all about art and dance and music and song. And they had all kinds of artists that would collaborate. And one of those was with Philip Glass and Catherine Eisen about the geometry of circle and how the colors and the circles and the patterns emerge in the artwork. Geometry of circles. Look up the animation if you get a chance. Philip Glass, animation by Catherine Eisen.

Nude Descending a Staircase by X.J. Kennedy. Toe after toe, a snowing flesh, a gold of lemon, root and rind. She sits and sifts in sunlight down the stairs with nothing on, nor on her mind. We spy beneath the banister a constant thresh of thigh on thigh. Her lips imprint the swinging air that parts to let her parts go by. One woman, waterfall. She wears her slow descent like a long cape, and pausing on the final stair, collects her motions into shape. Nude Descending a Staircase by X.J. Kennedy. Inspired by Marcel Duchamp's painting Nude Descending a Staircase. Poetry, art, music, they all flow together and they all influence each other. We're going to continue with a few more songs for the end of this show. I'd like to also tell you about Awakening Into the Sun Festival. I just got an email about that. Down in St. Petersburg, March 7th and 8th, Saturday and Sunday, 10 to 8, 10 to 5 on Sunday, Bayshore Drive, St. Petersburg. Maybe I'll see you there because we do plan on going downtown this weekend. Oh, yeah. Well, it's time for They Might Be Giants. Tipping their hat to the artist James Ensor.

0: More from pictures at an exhibition. Yes, the Great Gate of Kiev. Maybe you'll run into Joellen here. I'm filling in for her on Art in Your Ear on KTOF. And the hostess with the mostest will be back next week. But also like to announce Spiff's annual 50th International Folk Fair. 50 years of celebrating diversity, England Brothers Park in Pinellas Park, Florida. 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I do the 70 show, which comes tomorrow, so hopefully you'll tune in there. It's just a good idea to keep it tuned in to WMNF 24/7, 365. Broadcasting live for the Vicky Santa Memorial Studio. It's been a great time for me, and hopefully you enjoyed yourself. Thanks again to Derek Donnelly for joining us, muralist and artist in the St. Petersburg area. And if you would like a copy of all of those galleries and museums, we'll go to the 70s show Rocks with KTOF, and I'll be glad on Facebook, and I'll be glad to send you that list of galleries and museums. 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

0: Welcome to City Arts and Lectures, a season of talks and onstage conversations with some of the most celebrated writers, artists, and thinkers of our day, recorded before an audience at the Sydney Goldstein Theatre in San Francisco. This week, our guest is Lena Dunham, best known as the creator of Girls, an HBO series about a group of 20-somethings that one critic called a generational event. Her most recent television series, Too Much, is about a New Yorker who moves to London to find her way out of heartbreak. On May 17th, 2026, Dunham came to the Sydney Goldstein Theatre to talk about her memoir, Famesick, with her close friend, journalist Michael Lewis. What looked like an enviable life, critically acclaimed work, a romantic relationship with a major musician, was actually overwhelmed by Dunham's self-doubt and her chronic pain from undiagnosed physical illness. Dunham wrote the memoir from her bed. And for this onstage event, Dunham and Lewis spoke from a bed. Join us now for a conversation with Lena Dunham.
1: Thank you. Thank you. Thank you. Thank you so much. It's so truly, I'm so delighted to be here with you guys. And it's this is one of the last two stops of the tour. I wasn't even going to come. And then I remembered how fun and vibrant this San Francisco vibe is. And I thought, I better get my butt on that airplane. So, I wanted it to feel a little bit, it's been a long time since I've done one of these. The last book that I wrote was 12 years ago. And in that time, I spent a lot of time in an environment much like this. So I wanted to kind of replicate the energy of where I wrote the book, which was in bedrooms, many bedrooms. I actually, this is the first show I've done. I turned 40 this week. This is my first show as a 40-year-old. Thank you. I don't know, who's over 40 in here? Thank you. And then what do we have? I just want to get a little sampling. Do we have Generation Z in the house? Okay, that's a healthy sampling. Who would consider themselves a millennial? I know we don't like to say it. And then what about, what's the Gen X quotient in the room? Those are my bitches. Those are my bitches. I respect all of it. I love things about each of these generations, but if there was an apocalypse, and let's face it, she's a coming, that's who I would want to be with. The Gen X women are the ones who are going to fight us out of the apocalypse. It is going to be all those Home Depot acquired skills and Riot Girl rage getting us right out and up and away. But yeah, since I always felt 40 in my soul, and it's nice to be here, because when you're 24, you're trying to like perform this young, sensual, playful, coy, it's exhausting. Now, I've noticed this thing happening, which is if I meet like someone introduces me to like a hunky 28-year-old actor, I so want to make it clear that I'm not in the market for their attention. I'm not interested. I don't want it. That I literally start to talk like a 60-year-old lesbian dog walker. I'm like, put her here, partner. I don't want to know anything about you, and I don't want you to know anything about me. So this book's been out for a month, so some of you have read it already? That's lovely. So then I won't put you through too long and laborious a reading process, but we'll just do a little chunk. And then we'll get into our sleepover party festivities. I'm going to kick my heels off now, just so you have a sense of what's coming. This is a section about a vacation disaster. We've all had a vacation that was meant to be romantic and turned very quickly into an Ari Aster movie. And really, thank you all for being here. It means a lot to me. So, a year and a half earlier, Jack and I had taken a vacation. It was a last-ditch effort on my part to seem fun and spontaneous, two adjectives that nobody would use about me at my best, let alone when I was 50 pounds down on the diarrhea diet and spending 80% of my time lying on a heating pad like a beached whale. I hadn't done much research into how long it took to get to the Maldives. In fact, I thought it was pronounced Maldives. But I knew a lot of celebrities went there, so how far could it really be? Very far, I realized, when I checked our tickets that morning and noticed a layover in Dubai. The trip was an unmitigated disaster front to back, starting with the moment I was cautioned for foul language in the Dubai airport McDonald's. And it turns out, guys, they give you one warning and then they can take you into the clinker just for telling your boyfriend to f*** off. I mean, none of us would be safe. I'm looking out at this crowd, no one would be spared. When we arrived at the hotel, we turned out to be two of only six guests occupying an entire island. We were given the sexiest room, an irony that was not lost on two people who barely touched each other anymore, and he fell asleep at 8 p.m. while I stayed up late watching Manchester by the Sea and bawling at Casey Affleck's dramatic restraint. "You just can't die, honey," Michelle Williams begs him, and I bawled even harder, looking at Jack tangled in the sheets. I loved him most when he was sleeping, because he was not talking. But during the day, we did everything we could to avoid looking in each other's eyes. I took hour-long showers, read essays by other depressed women, and hurled a bike onto the ground when he insisted I can enjoy our surroundings if I would just change my attitude. "It's not that hard to decide you're going to be happy," he insisted. And maybe he was right. He wasn't. I know now that he wasn't. It is hard to decide you're going to be happy. By day four, there was a pain in my belly so sharp that we got a doctor from another island to boat over with codeine and a stethoscope. From that point, it only worsened, leading to a nail-biting 27-hour journey home and a trip straight to the ER, where an intern ordered an x-ray that revealed shocking constipation. The enema didn't work immediately, and so we missed our yearly New Year's Eve gathering because it was attempting to expel what the intern, who was hot, by the way. I just need to set the scene for you guys. He was hot. And it was back when I still cared about things like that. The intern described as hardened rocks of fecal matter. "But I've been pooping," I protested limply. "No," they explained, "I'd been doing something they described as superficial pooping." "You can do it," Jack had said as I tried to hold the soapy water in for 20 minutes. "Just get this done and let's get home, please." "I can't," I cried. "I can't. You try holding a jug of seawater and for a third of an hour. It's hard." As I watched my feet in their yellow hospital socks contort against the Lysol formica floor, I remembered the one beautiful moment we had shared on our vacation. Jack and I had woken ourselves up in the night to watch the sea turtle babies hatch. Our alarms went off at 3:30 a.m., and we pulled our pajama pants, sweaters, and flip-flops on and ran to the beach. "How do they know exactly when they'll do it?" he asked skeptically. "Like, won't it just happen when it happens?" Still, we shone our flashlights at the sand. And there they were, hundreds of them, coming up from inside the sand, shiny green hatchlings the size of quarters, so determined that they looked almost angry. They scrambled for the water, flinging themselves into the foamy tide with a lack of fear that took my breath away. I watched him watch them, narrating the story of their first minutes in silly voices, and I thought, there's nothing that cannot be fixed. We'll start fresh, we'll begin again, and if I try so hard and am so brave and determined like these little guys, we can grow together. Just like someday these turtles will be the size of kiddie pools and astonish scuba divers, I will fix myself and us. Back in our rooms, I wrote a long, florid email home about the turtles. I had so much to prove, not just to Jack, who had wanted a vacation and gotten another medical crisis, but to everyone who loved me. The paragraph about the baby turtles was really, I'm sure, meant to prove that I, too, was joyful, present, and alive. We saw hundreds of little turtles go flying toward the surf, I wrote, as if there wasn't any such thing as a predator. They're going to grow so big, but for now they are so brave. How big would they grow? Further research taught me that only about 1 in 1,000 sea turtle hatchlings make it to adulthood. Most are eaten within minutes or taken down by the various threats of the open sea. This is a fairly animal-focused section. I'm going to read you guys. I love animals. I feel like there's a lot of animal lovers in the room. Feels like it's an animal-loving town. So one of the things that I did right after I got out of rehab, who here's been to rehab? And who here thinks they'll go someday? It's fun. It's like camp. It's like camp for people who have nothing anymore. But then I got out and I thought, what do you do first? And I adopted a 13-year-old hospice dog. Her name was Bowie. She had cataracts and one of her legs hung limply by her side, and she had a number of inoperable tumors. And the craziest thing was I just was like, I really settled into life with her, and I just thought, I think this could last a while. And so as I waited for my new apartment to be ready, I rented a room at a hotel, which I shared with Bowie, the limp geriatric dog I was determined to keep alive at all costs. Just as I'd been an emergency room frequent flyer, Bowie was a regular at the 24-hour veterinarian, where they treated everything from a tumescent growth on her chest to scraped skin on the heel of the leg that she dragged behind her. Every time I spent money on extending her life, a kindly vet would offer the idea that perhaps she was heading toward her expiration date. Oh no, I explained. She still gets so happy when she smells chicken. She loves to sleep. She's really having fun. She'll let me know when it's time. And let me know she did. I awoke one morning to find the bathroom spattered with blood. Bowie sitting patiently in the corner, waiting for me to notice. I had refused to accept the vet's assertion that her chronic bowel disease would never improve, just as so many people had refused to accept my experiences as fact. Okay, girl, I whispered to her. Okay, I see you. The vet kindly agreed to come to the hotel, where Bowie's previous owner, my first real sober friend, and I gathered. The vet heard us speaking some sober slogans because we referred to Bowie as a sober woman of dignity and grace, and admitted that she had actually seen us, Bowie and me, at an AA meeting on the Bowery late on a Friday night when I had been so desperate to hear someone share intimacies that I left the hotel with the dog zipped into the front of my hoodie at 11:30 p.m. And so here we were, three sober women and a dog who had made her desires apparent. And as she gave the injection and Bowie closed her eyes for the final time, I couldn't believe we'd had only less than 3 months together. But those months were the duration of my sober life so far, in which I'd begun to change but mastered none of it. At night, sleepless and afraid, I had talked to her. "Stay with me just until I know what comes next," I wanted to beg. But she had made herself clear, and who was I to argue with a tired girl whose time had come? Thank you. I mentioned her the other day kind of wistfully. My father was like, "She was kind of an awful dog, Lena. She was actually kind of an Okay, now we're getting into the comfy, cozy portion of the night. So one of the great joys of a sleepover party, if you're an adult who has friends, is that your friends will come. And this next friend is special to me for a lot of reasons. He's a brilliant author. Everything that he writes goes straight to the top of the bestseller list. He's often the favorite author of the smartest heterosexual man that you know. And I don't like to hang out with a lot of heterosexual men, and he snuck his way in there, and he's become very special to me. I think that he was trained well by his wife, former MTV VJ Tabitha Soren, guys. I knew this audience was, I knew my Venn diagram and Tabitha Soren's were. But he is a genius, he is kind, he is funny, he is presentable. Ladies and gentlemen, Michael Lewis. I wanted you to know because we're big in consent around here, you don't have to get under the covers. You can go over, under, whatever. He's a gamer.
2: If we're going to do this, we're going to do this. Like, we're not going to do this. Yeah. We're not going to half-ass this.
1: No, we're not. It's this is?
2: Yeah. So.
1: This guy. I love this guy. And you guys, maybe you didn't see, but he's got panda socks on. I'm thrilled to see you here.
2: So we should tell them how we know each other.
1: Yeah, it's not a secret.
2: This is funny because...
1: It's not rehab. We can say it.
2: Okay. Well, so Lena and I met each other almost 2 years ago, 18 yep. months ago. Lena's writing the movie of Going Infinite, a book I wrote about Sam Bankman-Fried.
1: Yeah. And he doesn't get as many cheers as Sam doesn't... The book gets the cheers, yeah, but then people go, yeah, do we? What are we going to do?
2: But we met over Zoom, mm-hmm. then we met in... I fell in love with her instantly. I mean, just fell in love with her instantly.
1: Wow.
2: And I just adore her. We've had... I mean, she put me in her movie last summer.
1: I
2: acted in her movie last summer.
1: Quietly stealth amazing actor, which should surprise no one, but he was shocked by his own gifts.
2: So there was a problem. The problem was I had never done this. And this is what Lena does. She puts you in really uncomfortable situations and you see how you just manage. And I think probably all your relationships are a bit like this too. Like the ground beneath your feet is never completely stable. Okay. And so I got to my hotel room in New York to shoot what was a very long scene with Natalie Portman.
1: Yep.
2: And having not acted before. And the pages are waiting for me and I've got 20 lines I gotta memorize. And I get to the shoot and we sit down and we start and I realize I was so anxious about knowing my lines that I didn't pay any attention to what her lines were. And so I didn't know when to say my lines. So it was amateur hour from beginning to end, but she directed me. She made it great.
1: You were incredible. And
2: so we've come to know each other. I've come to just adore you.
1: I feel the same way.
2: But we only have 30 minutes in bed together.
1: We only have 30 minutes in bed together.
2: A few things we could do, and one of the things we definitely do is talk about your book. And we have to get to your book.
1: One of my favorite things that he said is I sent him the book and I said, because I want him to respect me. And I said, I'm sorry that there's so much, you have to read so much about me having sex in it. And he said, don't worry, my new book about the federal government has a lot about me having sex in it too. And I thought that was a really, you know how to put people at ease.
2: My sex is much more comfortable to read about than yours.
1: Did I tell you?
2: It's a real lot of missionary position in the federal government. Part of energy and agriculture, you really don't have to, agriculture gets a little kinky sometimes. But anyway, I do feel that this is the first event you've done where the audience may have read the book, or at least cracked the book, or got the book.
1: Yeah.
2: And I don't want to burn too much time because I really want to talk about this book.
1: Okay, I'm going to let you ask me the questions.
2: You are a really interesting writer.
1: Thank you.
2: That means a lot coming from you. It's really hard to cross over from one form to another form, and you're brilliant on the page with the screenplays. But this is the first time I'd read your prose and. It just jumped off the page. You didn't put a foot wrong. And I
1: put a lot of feet wrong in life.
2: In life. And you figured out that the best stories are bad trips, right? Like the worse the thing in life, the better it is on the page. And you figured out just how you lead your life. That never make it too comfortable. I got to the point when I was like, so your book, the first book you're book reminded me of when mm-hmm. I got 20 pages in.
1: Yeah.
2: When I was a little kid, there was, I loved this book. I was like 5 years old. It was called Fortunately, Unfortunately. And do you know this book?
1: No, but I want to know.
2: Like, and it's like, it was about a guy and one, it was, fortunately he was on a lovely cruise. Unfortunately, the cruise ship capsized and he ended up on an island. Unfortunately, a helicopter rescued him. Unfortunately, he fell out of the helicopter.
1: Yes.
2: Fortunately, there was a haystack underneath him. Unfortunately, there was a pitchfork in the haystack. That
1: yes.
2: kind of thing. And that's you.
1: Yes.
2: It is you.
1: Yes.
2: And I know, it's like right now, it's great. right? Something's going to happen here. And I don't know what it is, but it's, so what this does.
1: Hopefully not here in this bed, here, yes.
2: Yeah. So that was the kind of the first reaction is, oh my God, it's just like, it's never going to be completely, we're not going to be able to just settle here. That it's going to, we're never going to get comfortable here. That there's a moment. Let me just, can I go to the book?
1: Oh my God, of course.
2: Give me a, you can tell a joke or something while I find the place in the
1: book. I was just going to say that I'm working on that, but I'm working on the thing that you're talking about, but I don't know if I've handled it yet. But the thing, the most important thing of working on, I think, is realizing that it's not happening to you, you're happening to it.
2: Actually, I don't even, yes, that's true. That's right.
1: Yeah.
2: That's right. But there was a moment at the end of the book, and then we're going to go to the beginning of the book. But there was a moment at the end of the book where it felt like we were coming to the end of the book. And the point of the end of the book was you'd been through rehab. It didn't completely take right away. Things were, it was bumpy afterwards. But all of a sudden, you'd found yourself in England, Wales.
1: Yes.
2: And you, and everything was, all of a sudden, you were back to being yourself.
1: Yes.
2: And you were Lena Dunham again.
1: Yeah.
2: And then you set yourself on fire.
1: Correct.
2: Literally set yourself on fire.
1: Correct.
2: And end up in the emergency room with third degree burns or whatever it was.
1: I ended up in the burn unit in, I actually didn't know where I was until the day that I got out. And then I said, where have I been? And my father said, Calabasas. And I screamed, what?
2: Well, that's when I gave up hope that this was ever going to get comfortable. But
1: yes.
2: But so, all right, let's go back.
1: That's sort of when I gave up hope, too, if I'm going to be honest.
2: I believe
1: it. I think in that moment I had gone, I am flying. I know how to do this. I thought I was like the baby sea turtles that were making their way back out to the ocean. But also that was sort of an important moment in my life because everything else that I had done, even though setting yourself on fire sounds like you did it to yourself, no one else was there, so I can't prove this, but I saw this sounds like a lie that a five-year-old would tell. It was a match, and a spark jumped off the match, hit my nightgown, and it went up in flames. And afterwards, people kept going like, how did this happen, with a slightly accusatory tone? And I was like, I was alone. I was not being taped. I can't prove this to you. The only person who believed me was my father. But it was one of the first moments that I realized a lot can go wrong because you will it or because of your own inability to understand what's happening or to navigate it. And then sometimes just happens. And that was a moment that was shocking and ultimately important, even though I would like my right nipple back.
2: Yeah. So. I'm trying to figure out how to get from your right nipple to where I wanted to go.
1: Me too. It's not there anymore, so I can't.
2: So, I want to start.
1: Yeah.
2: I want to start with your mom and dad.
1: Mm. Did I just hear her right? Yeah. Yeah.
2: Because your mom and dad, all right, this is a passage I want to go to, but your mom and dad, they're long suffering.
1: Yes,
2: they are. I want you to talk a little about each of them. But there's a throwaway line in the book where you say that when you need to cry on camera, you only had one way you knew how to do it, and that was to imagine your father's death.
1: Yes,
2: not your mother's death, your father's death.
1: If I need to laugh on camera, I'm joking.
2: It was you say it in the book. It's the one place you didn't really want to explore. What was that about? I would love to hear you talk a little bit about what that's about.
1: You mean not wanting to explore why?
2: No, I want to hear why it is your father's death that is the thing that you can use to trigger that emotion in yourself, as opposed to anything else.
1: It's interesting because, I mean, my parents are definitely long-suffering, and it's been, whatever they've been dealing with since I was born. But then I also am coming to realize in adulthood that also part of my job was always to cast them as long-suffering, continually accepting, because that also makes it impossible to kind of look at your parents as 360-degree humans and also have to look at what you've dealt with. And now that we're in an adult family matrix, I'm starting to realize just how lucky we all are and just how long-suffering all of us are, and that it's all... It's like that game Zip Zap Zop they play in improv groups where they... It's just you never know who it's coming from or where it's coming from. I think that... Thing about my father that's very specific is that for... And both my parents are deeply accepting, and I recognize that one of the greatest pieces of luck you can have, and your kids get to feel this, is to have parents who accept you, believe in you, and enthusiastically think that you have something to contribute in the world. It can be a shock when you get into the world and find out just what's actually going on with those after you have those parents. But it also is a very amazing amount of immediate cash in the bank of your soul to go into the world with those parents. And my father's thing was always just that, like, whatever I was about, even when he was frustrated, even when he was aggravated, there was just like a level of general delight that he seemed to have that I existed. And I feel the same way about him. I feel delight that he, I mean, he just tickles me beyond compare. We're also different. Like, he's like a waspy guy from Connecticut, and I'm much more my mom's kid. So it's like this weird thing where we live in the same house a lot of the time, but like, I'm this kind of like noisy, like Jewish woman. Like, if he, I have never heard my father go to the bathroom. I've never heard my father burp. Like, I, like, the idea that I would get up on stage and talk about superficial pooping is, he said about this, I had to have no idea. It's impossible for me to understand why one would write a book such as this.
2: He said that.
1: Yeah. But then he paints like huge gaping, but like wears a suit and acts like that's happening over here and he's happening over there. And then my mother is incredible. She's iconic, like, but she's also, we are more similar. And so there's been, it's been like a lifetime of profound joy and profound confrontation.
2: This line of your mother's, after you're a little kid and you overhear your mother and her friend, can I read it?
1: Yeah.
2: You hear her friend say to her about you, yeah, I don't know how you do it. It'll be a miracle if she can survive outside your home. To my mother's credit, she didn't take the bait. She says, I find her delightful. And anyway, I'd have a real issue with how much sex your daughter is having. I fell in love with your parents.
1: I'm so glad. And they, my father asked to meet you like once every 2 weeks. So we're going to make that happen. But this is the friend that he's by far the most impressed that I've made. But his, the two people that I've met that he's most excited about are you and Brittany Snow from Hunting Wives. Those are his. I know she's also from Pitch Perfect, but he knows her from Hunting Wives. And we're not going to explore that too much either. But,
0: You're listening to Lena Dunham in conversation with Michael Lewis. This is City Arts and Lectures.
2: So one thing, that one word about you, in addition to lovable, that comes to my mind when I think of you, is brave. That you're just a deeply brave person.
1: Thank you.
2: And you're also nervy, which is different. But I feel that your parents created, it's odd because they're two artists with kind of didn't have, they were living kind of hand to mouth a little bit.
1: Yeah.
2: In New York City, I feel like they created for you an incredibly safe space, and that you go out into the world and you have, it's a rocky journey, and you expose yourself in all kinds of ways. You do things that if I did them, my parents, I don't know if they'd let me back in the house. But my mother's thing when I would show up after being out on television or something, Michael, could you be discreet? And they've created kind of a place where you can, you know, you can always go and be safe.
1: Yeah.
2: And I think that's really important for who you are as a creative person.
1: It is, and I still feel like, I mean, I live part of the time in the same we're going to call it a compound, but it's not really a compound. Our houses are 10 feet apart as my parents. And I still feel that I can retreat there and find a, it's where they both work, it's where I often work, and it's a place, it's now where my husband works. I mean, he's just fell into it, and he's working his way through it as best he can, and with good humor. But it was really safe, and I think the thing about growing up in a place that you feel really safe is some people, unfortunately, are prepared for some of the complexities and cruelties of the world by growing up in their own home. That is like their training ground. And there's, I think when you have this kind of, it's funny because we lived in New York City and like outside, I mean, we mostly spent the entire weekend inside of our apartment because there's not that, we lived in downtown New York. We didn't like live next to Central Park. So you'd spend the whole weekend just all sitting, reading on the couch. I thought it was the most fun thing that could possibly happen. But then I went out into the world and I was also surprised because everybody that was around my parents was there. I mean, liberal would be one word for it, but it's a different kind of, it's like, you know, I was going to see when I was like 11, I went to go see the Andrea Fraser show where the performance artist that she sold the act of sex with her to the art collector who would pay the most money and then filmed it. And we were like, And so then There's like the bandwidth of what you think is acceptable and what you think is interesting, and then you find out how actually kind of prudish, judgmental, and at times puritanical society can be. Not here in San Francisco, but and it was surprising and confusing to me.
2: I bet. When the book, we haven't really gotten into it yet, but you're
1: a very good interviewer.
2: But. The book covers your it's a professional memoir. I mean, it starts at the beginning of your tiny furniture. Your first it opens with you getting your first big break.
1: Yeah.
2: And I think of it. Well, before I tell you how I think of it, did you think when you sat down, there's a natural structure to this story?
1: You know. Interestingly, one of the things that really helped me was that I really finished the book this past fall, and one of the big challenges had been that there were pages and pages and pages, but I was having trouble thinking about how to wrangle it. And actually, I'm not just saying this because you're here, when I did my big read-through of all my Michael Lewis and looked at this, the way that you kind of would follow these through lines of saying something about someone through whatever, through whether it was their professional accomplishments or their one big feat that they pulled off and the ups and the downs of that. Like realizing that it didn't have, I was trying all these dumb structures that were like a chapter named after every boy I've ever kissed, a chapter named after every song I've ever, that was number one in the year that, and then it was like, oh, it's actually just the story is my career, and then the stuff that was happening alongside my career can make itself apparent, and it didn't have to be so complicated. And
2: you did I detect a structure that you didn't intend? Can I tell you what I detected?
1: Yes.
2: It felt like it was three acts, and it felt that the first part one, you are Lena Dunham. You must have come out of the womb this way. I mean, you are just who you are, and it is expressing itself on the world, and get out of the way, or get on the train kind of thing. And it's all working. And there's a moment, you know, I remember, I felt where there was a turning point of the book. I'll see if I can find
1: it. He's taking notes in the book, you guys, and it is thrilling for me.
2: So yeah, here it is, page 126. There's a moment when you've made it, and you're inundated with a different kind of attention from the world. Everybody who hasn't made it wants something from you. And you are, I've watched you allow yourself get pulled in all kinds of different directions at once. You still do it.
1: You have
2: a TV show, and you have my book to turn into a movie, and you're performing at nights and whatever. So you're busy all the time. And then, so this is, you strike a slightly different tone here. You wanna read it? You can read that paragraph.
1: Okay, I do whatever you say.
2: Okay.
1: It was amazing to see that the moment I responded, I was always contrite.
2: This is the people's requests.
1: I've been so busy, please forgive the delay. It's been insane here. What do you need? How quickly they rescinded their negative words, how fast they could walk it back and love me again. All you had to do was get on your knees, crawl over glass, show them the wounds, and then promise them your undying fealty. It was that simple and easy to repeat. The only problem was that the moment you had them loving you again, you also owed them again, too. It was like being chased by an unhinged debt collector who kept apologizing as he foreclosed on all of your worldly possessions.
2: Yes. So you, I can feel the world coming in on you. And all of a sudden, you lose a sense of who you are a little bit. And it's almost like the world doesn't let you be who you are once you become a big success. And you're using pseudonyms when you check into, you're no longer Lena Dunham when you're going places. You're all these different names. And so part two, I feel you losing yourself. And part three, you come back and you are yourself again. And that seemed like the flow of the book. Am I wrong?
1: You're not wrong at all. And actually, what's interesting is that was the superstructure that I always sort of, that was the emotional arc that I always imagined. But the question was, where do you go? There's so many different places you can go to get there. And how was it going to be captured? But that was...
2: Well, this is why you have all these boyfriends, because they get you through the story. The boyfriends are really important as plot devices. I came to realize there were two things that were really important: stray dogs and boyfriends.
1: That's
2: and that they were in the same kind of category.
1: You're so right.
2: Yep.
1: You're so right. And stray dogs and boyfriends and
2: really important. Stray dogs and boyfriends.
1: That's
2: and that they were in the same kind of category.
1: You're so right.
2: Yep.
1: You're so

0: friend of my father's was like, I read the book and I was just, he was like, I loved it. And, you know, I never realized you were so, and I thought he was going to say like, robust or, you know, committed or brave. And he said, promiscuous.
1: Didn't he see girls?
0: And I mean, it was fiction. He didn't know, maybe he thought I was
1: making it up.
0: Yeah.
1: Yeah.
0: Maybe thought one time I went on, early in Girls, I went on the Stephen Colbert, the Colbert Report, before it was the Colbert Show, and he said, you have a lot of sex on the show, like, and he did a fake judgmental thing, and I said, and it's weird that I've done it because I'm actually a virgin, and people, even though he was clearly joking, people thought I was serious, and there was a brief moment where the internet was like, it's crazy that she's doing all this considering she's a virgin. And I should have just stuck with that. I should have just stuck with that. But yes, exactly what you're describing was the feeling. And I think, you know, I could blame, oh, it's that I couldn't go anywhere and check into a hotel under my own name. Or, oh, it's because people needed too much from me and I felt guilty and I wanted to give it. But I actually think that just that much attention is not one of the things that I really wanted to capture in the book, even though I wasn't trying to make like big points with a capital P. Is that now we live in a world where like anyone can get fame sick. Like there's people who are becoming famous in ways we never even imagined were possible, for things we never even imagined were possible. Some statistic came out recently in which they interviewed people under 18 and, you know, something like 72% of them said, I would like to be famous when I grow up. And some of that might be because they equate it with financial security or being seen, but it's almost like it plays the role that like someone wanting to marry you used to in 1812. It's like,
1: yeah.
0: It's affirming your personhood. And actually that much attention, it's like eating candy till you puke. It's not. And then continuing to do it until you get incredibly sick and your blood sugar jacks up.
1: When did you realize that? When in the process of making Girls, and it's during Girls that this happens, do you realize this isn't good for me?
0: I think it was like a month. I don't think
1: and
0: I
1: what
0: was...
1: What was happening? What kind of things were going on where you thought this is no longer healthy? Because you have, you know, you have your desire to be hurt, to create this stuff and have people watch it and read it and whatnot, but there's this other thing that happens. And when did you realize that this other thing was corrosive?
0: Well, I think people assume that if you want to make work, especially if you want to be in the work or you want to perform, that what you want is this other kind of attention that comes with it. And my thought was always, okay, I want enough people to like what I do so that I can keep doing it because I know I absolutely can't have any other, I could never have any other kind of job. I don't know how I would exist in the world. Like there's...
1: I have the same feeling.
0: You do?
1: I don't know what else I'd do.
0: Right. I mean, I think you'd be so good at... you'd be an amazing school guidance counselor.
1: Oh, thank you so much.
0: But
1: that's you.
0: Restaurateur. That's, but that. I always felt that way. But then... And also, of course, there's a part of you who feel like you were a weird kid or you're like kind of nerdy or you felt like boys didn't like you. Like, attention is interesting to almost everybody a little bit. But then I think once it was clear to me that it wasn't all going to be like people going, that was really cool what you did right there, that it was going to be a lot of different kinds of responses, and I was going to have to figure out how to either keep them out or let them in but not listen to them or parse through them, and then also seeing the way that it changes the kind of, like punctures the field around you and how people start responding to you differently. I just went, I do not like this at all. Like I remember.
1: But you weren't good keeping your distance from it. You let it in. Like you looked at Twitter and what people said.
0: Oh,
1: this
0: yeah.
1: Kind of stuff.
0: And I remember my father and my mother saying to me, like, if you don't look at it, it doesn't exist. And I was like, you don't understand. You've never even looked at the internet. You check your email once a week. Now, the first thing, I mean, a lot of people will text me if things are going haywire for them on the internet because they think, like, here's a lady who's seen it all. And so I run a bit of, like, a hospice for people who are being lightly canceled. And literally the first thing I say is, don't look at it. It doesn't exist. But it took me, like, 15 years to figure that out.
1: Right.
0: And I've always needed to be beaten on the head by things over and over to understand them. I do not have, like, I'm
1: I
0: not
1: have the same problem.
0: Do you?
1: I know, yes, I have exactly the same problem. Yeah, and all of a sudden I wake up and I realize, oh, that's what it is. I'm curious, when because we're talking

0: about your becoming famous. The book is the beginning of that. What did people who knew you back when think of it all? Not your parents, but like the kids you grew up with, friends you had from college. Did they go, oh, we always knew that Lena was going to be famous? Oh, I'm not at all surprised she created this hit TV show. I'm not at all surprised she's got this talent. Or were people bewildered?
1: I think that it was probably more bewildered. I think there were definitely people who would have been considered like I certainly was not getting like the lead in the school play. I was certainly not the person where everyone was like, she is going to write the next great American novel. There was maybe they thought like, oh, she was always had kind of a vibe and it was unclear what that vibe was going to lead to. And this is one of the ways that it could have gone, but I'm still
0: pretty
1: surprised.
0: But there are lots of universes where it doesn't go this way.
1: Correct. Like, there's lots of universes where, you know, I run into her in the street and she's carrying like, I don't know, six stray dogs and pushing her knitwear in a cart.
0: And she's lost both her nipples.
1: Yes, and she's lost both. And she's the fact that she's only lost one is kind of a miracle. Yeah. I think they were confused. I think they were probably a little perplexed. And I also think here's the thing, no version of becoming successful, no one's interested in hearing you whine about that. It's not, because there's lots of people that I went to school with who were trying to become artists and it wasn't happening and they were having to make compromises. And so I was very clear. Sometimes I do have manners, and I was very clear that this isn't fun and I'm anxious part of it should not be shared. So that was another thing, was I was like turning all that energy inward, and you know, we're only as sick as our secrets. And so you have to sort of act like it's not happening. I remember once John Mayer, of all people, cool guy, funny guy. I mean, can't speak to his relationship with Jessica Simpson, can say that he was fun when I talked to him, but he said something about, and someone came up and took a picture of him like that, and he didn't comment on it at all. And I said, that was weird. She just stuck a camera in your face and walked away. And he said, oh, if you don't want to ruin the vibe with everyone, you just never say anything about it. Act like it's not happening. Someone comes up and takes a picture, they walk away. Don't say that was a nice girl or anything. Just act like it never occurred and that it's happening in an alternate universe far away from everybody else, because nobody wants to hear you complain about it and nobody's interested in hearing you be excited about it.
0: You had to learn how to be famous. You got taught how to be famous.
1: From the best in the biz.
0: Yeah, the best in the biz. So the period, it's funny, there are little throwaway things in here, and you've probably just talked about them so much you don't realize how interesting they are. But the beginning, when you decide, well, you write so well.
1: Thank you.
0: I could easily imagine you coming out of college thinking, I want to be a writer, a book writer. I don't want to make film. So you start making film, but you're attracted to film for why?
1: In college, I started college, you know what I wanted to be? Because I wanted to make big money and have a big life and a big house. I wanted to be a poet. And then I started doing these poetry open mics where I'd read my very serious poetry about being, you know, tortured by my own longing or whatever. And people would always laugh when I read my serious poems. And I went, okay, guess I'm a comedian. That's literally how it happened.
0: Is that true?
1: Yes, it's 100% true. I read like a really serious poem about my relationship with a senior that wouldn't look at me, and people were howling. And I went, this isn't funny at all. This is about some of the deepest trauma in my life. And so I went, okay. And then I got really bad mononucleosis, and I collapsed at a party under the weight of my own mononucleosis. And my father had to come to college and drag me back home. And I had to take a semester off because of my extreme mono. And I would go to the video store and get whatever, the cool, the last remaining video store in Tribeca. And I rented a movie called Funny Haha by this filmmaker called Andrew Bujalski, if there's any Andrew Bujalski fans in the house. Thank you. He's a genius. From what is now, I'd say slightly derisively referred to as the mumblecore movement. And I didn't know. I only thought movies were like Hollywood movies. I didn't know that you could make. I hadn't gotten into Cassavetes, or I just thought movies are like, you know, A League of Their Own was a movie to me. It is still one of the greatest movies ever made, but that's what I was comparing to also. And so I thought, oh, he just filmed his friends doing stuff. You could. And I was never interested in trying to do something that was way out there. I wanted to do something that was, that I could just like roll my sleeves up and do. So that's how I started making movies.
0: But you start making movies, you're not thinking you want to be an actress.
1: No.
0: So this is the, it is amazing to me that you just, it's a line in the book where they just assumed you were going to play the main character in Girls, but you did not.
1: I
0: thought you were going to cast somebody in that.
1: I was like, we're going to be on television, so they're going to cast a gorgeous person. That's what they do on television. Like, I thought it was literally illegal to put a woman of my, and I'm not saying I feel great about who I am and what I am, you guys, but it's not, I wasn't under any illusions that I looked like the cast of The OC. And so that's what I thought you got to do, the people who got to be on television. And I had cast myself in my movies in college because I was there.
0: Right.
1: And I honestly didn't want to have to ask anyone else to take their shirt off. That's right. The truest part. I was like, that feels inappropriate. I don't want to be that. So I'll just do the thing. And then until I'm have enough sway to locate a collaborator who I know is really enthusiastic.
0: Back to the book. You and I have had many conversations. We've talked about this privately.
1: Yeah.
0: You had concerns about people being upset.
1: Yeah.
0: How, when you sit down, how do you deal with that? Like, this is, it is raw. There are only a couple places where I felt you're holding back. You're very prominent. You're at the stage where most people are hiding rather than exposing. Or unless they've got some real problem. And you come kind of, it's just honest, right? And it's, I feel that you must have on your shoulder had people's voices saying, oh, Lena, please don't tell that story. And in fact, your partner in Girls, it turns to you in therapy and says, please don't write about this anytime soon.
1: Yeah.
0: Yeah. You waited 7 years.
1: Yeah.
0: Walk me through, like, what's going on in your head. I've had to do this, too. I've written about real people and
1: memoirs. Yeah, you write about
0: thing.
1: Real people all the
0: and
1: time.
0: And so how did you kind of, like, square that in your head?
1: The thing that you often do is you write about real people who are there, who are letting you in, knowing that they will in some way be written about. I mean,
0: my
1: you've
0: first
1: written
0: book,
1: a
0: I wrote a memoir. Nobody was expecting that.
1: No, and you can. And those guys didn't all sound that fun.
0: They were upset. But
1: yeah.
0: You knew people were going to be upset with you, but you didn't let it get in the way.
1: Well, something that I always want to say is like I don't like even when the show was out and people would have these angry reactions. People would think like you're trolling people or you're trying to make people angry. I actually don't like making people angry. It seems like I do because I've done it so much, but I don't. I like making people happy and making them feel good. If I could write this whole book and everyone would come out of it being like, wow, Lena, I feel so seen. The beauty and totality with which you understand me is moving to me. And I feel that would be the best result to me.
0: I believe that.
1: And okay, thank you, because thank you.
0: I believe that. Actually, when second thought I had after of this, when I was reading it, after I realized it was fortunately, unfortunately, is how full of love you are. You're the only person I know who has all five love languages. Your love language is all of them. It's all of them, right?
1: Nice.
0: And so that you really aren't looking to piss people off.
1: No.
0: But you do.
1: Yes, I do.
0: So that's kind of what I'm getting at here.
1: Well, you gave me, I saw you a few weeks before the book came out. I was telling you about my anxieties because the thing I tried to do was go, okay, I'm only going to include things that feel necessary to understand what came next in the story. Like, I'm not including anything to make anybody look like a dick. It's like, we need to understand the inciting incident and what came after, and also to understand and to be most harsh with my own role in the dynamic and what my job was. Like, I don't like when you read a book and someone says, the other day I was talking to one of my dad's friends and he was talking about how he'd never broken up with any woman. And I was like, why do you think that is? And I was about to be like, because you're a coward? And he said, because I'm too loyal. And it's like, you know, when someone's trying to examine themselves, but it's like, I'm just too much of an empath. I give too much. I am too worried about what other people think. And it's like, if someone says I'm an empath, you should run as far as you possibly can.
0: Just generally, when anybody says I'm a blank, it's usually not true.
1: Almost all the time, because no one has a very clear perception of themselves.
0: If they do, they don't share it that way.
1: No.
0: No, they're trying to persuade you of something and probably trying to persuade themselves of something.
1: I'm an excellent businessman.
0: I'm a great listener.
1: Yeah. Oh, that's a really bad one. Yeah. That's a really bad one. Or a guy saying, I'm a feminist. I mean,
0: I just love women.
1: I just love women. I love women too much. Yeah. One time my friend was hooking up with a guy and he leaned really close to her and he went, I love girls. Nightmare. But I was trying to be toughest with myself.
0: Yep.
1: And think about the role that I played in a real way, not in an I'm too loyal way. And to hopefully also share what drew me to people. And like, if you've loved someone, chances are you still love them. I mean, even when two people get divorced and they hate each other, what that is like all that love inversing in this very powerful way. So, but then you said something. I said, I don't know why, if I'm so worried about how people feel, I do this. And you shared a quote with me, a Kingsley Amis quote. Do you want to share what it is?
0: Yes, I think I said something comes over you when you see a blank sheet of paper.
1: That's exactly.
0: I feel the same way. The world just goes away.
1: That's,
0: and so I become highly irresponsible.
1: That's exactly right. And then that's why I have an editor, is because he'll go, that's highly irresponsible. Delete that right now. But that's, and then I do listen. If he says to me something shouldn't be there or it's not doing what I think it is, I do not fight. I don't
0: fight.
1: How
0: often did that happen? I don't believe that happened. You know why? Because your pitch is so perfect. I mean, my God, I have a really hard time believing someone was telling you stuff about it that you didn't know already.
1: Sometimes he would have a note. I mean, usually, I remember the first book he said, I think that the word vagina appears too much. And I was like, you would think that. You would think that. And then he did like a search and find. And it was like, in the whole thing, it was like 1,322 uses of the word vagina. And so I went, okay. And so then here, I just tried to mix it up and use like euphemisms. But I feel...
0: I love it when a boy turns to you right before you're about to have sex and you say you don't have a uterus, and he says, like, to be honest, I don't even know what a uterus is.
1: And in the moment,
0: that was a great moment.
1: It was beautiful.
0: It was beautiful.
1: And in the moment, it was the most romantic thing anyone had ever said to me.
0: Tears in my eyes.
1: I just went...
0: I had to go and calm down after that.
1: Yeah. I went, you are the man I've been looking for my entire life. So I just want to say that I'm so grateful that you're here with me, and to have the book received so thoughtfully by someone that I have so much respect for. And it's also very rare that you meet someone you have a lot of respect for and then they're even better than you thought they'd be. And that's you.
0: Oh, you're so sweet.
1: I love you.
0: I love you too.
1: So, guys, I mean, to get interviewed by Michael Lewis. And by the way, if Michael Lewis ever offers to write a book about you, it's going to be it's going to be very flattering to your ego, but... He's really good, and he's going to see everything. So maybe consider whether you want to allow it.
0: You shutting down my business here?
1: There will always be another man excited to have a book written about him, Michael. That is not going anywhere. It's the women who are going to be skeptical.
0: So I want to say one thing before we say goodbye.
1: Of course.
0: So in addition to love running through the book, there is this feeling in the book and in your career that much of what you've done is just put yourself out there and ask people to know you. And that this is an example. Someone figured out something about you. And that you've left yourself open to being known in a way that's quite deep. And what you're feeling here is the warmth that comes from doing that. Man, I'm so proud of you for that. I'm so proud of you for that. And they love you. Ladies and gentlemen, Lena Dunham.
1: Well, I love you. I love you. And we are thrilled. Thank you. Michael Lewis, everybody.
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6: Coming up on The Arts Hour with me, Nikki Beatty, American actors Amy Adams and Patrick Wilson talk about starring in Cape Fear, the TV series. French auteur François Ozon on his film version of Albert Camus' The Stranger. And we hear from singing legend Chaka Khan.
7: I knew why I was on this earth. That's what God gave me, along with the whole spiel, because he said, you're down here, I'm sending you down to sing and to say something. You know what I'm saying? Yeah, I'm still at it.
6: Also on the show, U.S. author Siri Hustvedt talks about the writing she's done since losing her husband, the novelist Paul Auster. You'll hear my interview with a new voice in Indian cinema, Rohan Karnewari. He talks about his groundbreaking new film, Cactus Pears. And there's music from Australian Ghanaian rapper Genesis Owusu. All that and more coming up on The Arts Hour.

0: Hello and welcome to the Arts Hour from the BBC World Service. I'm Nikki Beattie, bringing you a star-studded lineup of global guests and some cultural companionship with the very best arts and culture conversation from across the BBC and beyond. Coming up, American actors Amy Adams and Patrick Wilson take on Cape Fear, now a TV series. French auteur François Ozon on his film version of Albert Camus' The Stranger. And we hear from singing legend Chaka Khan. Also on the show, you'll hear my interview with a new voice from Indian cinema, Rohan Kanewade. He'll be talking about his groundbreaking new film, Cactus Pears. And joining us for this continent and genre-hopping joyride across the arts world is this week's cultural critic, Arifa Akbar. Before we go any further, Arifa, do you have a cultural highlight that you want to recommend to the world?
1: Yes, I do. I got a German friend from Berlin gave me a book of short stories by Heinrich von Kleist. I'd never heard of him, Prussian from the 18th century. Then, coincidentally, I was sent to review a play called Michael Kohlhaas. And this play was originally a short story by Heinrich von Kleist.
0: Oh.
1: It was fantastic. It had Arenze Kenne. It was directed by the Italian-Palestinian director Omar Illyrian. And it's basically about a man, a horse seller, who has two of his finest stallions stolen right under his nose by a nobleman. And rather than let it go, this horse salesman pursues and pursues and goes every which way at the system, from the legal courtrooms to whatever else, to get justice, to get his two horses back. And it leads him to rack and ruin, yet he will not stop. And you could think he's a zealot and completely, you know, misguided. But actually, you know, it's a metaphor about protest towards injustice, and however small it is, just taking it on. And I feel that message is so, so relevant to now, and it really resonated with me.
0: So remind us what the title of the short story collection is.
1: The Marquis of O and Other Stories.
0: Very interesting. Arifa, thank you. First then, there have been two Cape Fear movies adapted from the original book, the 1962 version starring Robert Mitchum as the violent sociopath and recently released ex-convict Max Cady. Then in 1991, Martin Scorsese remade the film with Robert De Niro playing Max Cady. It's now a 10-part Apple TV series with Javier Bardem as Max.
2: I had a good life once too. Are you afraid of me?
3: Why would I be afraid of you?
0: Two of the series stars, Amy Adams and Patrick Wilson, who play the couple terrorised by Javier Bardem's character, spoke to the BBC's Roman Kemp, who asked them how this version varies from the films.
4: We really felt like we were adding to the legacy versus feeling like we were trying to recreate something. Mm-hmm. And the characters are much different. And Amy's character, Anna, is the defense lawyer, so she's really done sort of a gender swap from the Scorsese film.
5: Yeah. Mm-hmm.
4: My character's a prosecuting attorney, so it's already... And what you can tell over 10 episodes of the story is, you know, you really get to go into different family members, different friends, different storylines, different tensions, so yeah. it's a lot.
6: And look, the casting is brilliant alongside yourself. I mean, back in the past, we've seen Max Cady in different forms, Robert Mitchum and De Niro, but now Javier Bardem.
7: Yeah.
6: Amy, how was he?
7: He's amazing.
6: Yeah.
7: He's terrifying on screen when you're watching him, and yet charming and gregarious and joyful off
6: super
7: screen.
6: Yeah.
7: But he gets to bring all of that sort of charm and attractiveness to Max Cady, which I think makes it really fun to watch.
4: For sure.
7: Yeah.
6: Amy, on this, the execs, big hitters, Scorsese and Steven Spielberg.
7: Spielberg.
6: I mean, you've worked with Steven Spielberg before in Catch Me If You Can, but was it nerve-wracking having them, you know, involved in this project as well?
7: Yeah, I mean, in a great way, because it really drives you, knowing that they're sort of watching at all times and seeing the rushes and giving their feedback. And then we also had this great experience during the table read, where they wheeled in what can only be described as the largest, huge television. And on it was Martin Scorsese's face. And he was there to, like, cheer us on and listen to us and... Yeah, I sweat a lot.
4: They're both such massive supporters of the project, too, because it was one of the few where they collaborated together. So it obviously meant so much to them, and it means so much to us because they're the two titans of the industry.
7: Yeah.
5: And of course, we've all been given advice along the way, haven't we? Sure. What one piece of advice, Amy, has stayed with you career-wise?
7: I've been lucky enough to work with a lot of really amazing people, but early on I was working on Enchanted, and Susan Sarandon said, you can have it all, but you can't have it all at the same time.
8: Amen.
7: And it just really helped me put it into perspective about where to focus my time and energy, when to do that, and it just helped me kind of be a little bit more gentle on myself.
6: Yeah.
5: Nice.
6: Patrick, there was another big star that played a big role in your career.
4: I was 2 weeks in living in New York, just graduated from acting school, and I ran into Tom Hanks. Pursued him, let's be honest. at the theater. And he was very kind to me and my friends. He had just won his second Oscar. I mean, this was a while ago. And he said, persevere. And I took that to heart. He's like, okay, thank you. I appreciate it. And then 10 years later, I was starring in a show on Broadway, and I heard he was in the audience. And I got word to him. I had this photo of him. And I just felt like 10 years later, he told me to persevere, full circle. And he signed a picture that said, to Patrick, persevere. And I still have
6: Lovely.
4: It.
6: Lovely.
0: Amy Adams and Patrick Wilson. Arifa Akbar, what are your thoughts on this TV version of the story so far?
1: It really does play with the story. As the interview states, I watched the 1991 film. I loved it. And I loved Robert De Niro as a sort of psychopathic, charming psychopath. And I found I couldn't really get to grips with this in the earlier episodes because of Javier Bardem. He was charming.
0: And beautiful.
1: And beautiful. And you know, Robert De Niro was charming and beautiful, but he always exuded menace. And I think Robert Mitchum did too in the 60s version. So here's something very different. And Katie is, there is no outburst of violence for many episodes. Whereas in the film, it's horror. It's melodrama.
0: But then this brings me to the point, 10 episodes of TV gives creators much more time to develop characters, their connections, their backstories. How do you feel about that?
1: If there's a film as perfect and as complete and whole and exquisite as Cape Fear, as far as I'm concerned, mm-hmm. why tamper with it? On the other hand, I think that Amy Adams is extraordinary in this. I think they've reconceived and expanded the story in really interesting ways morally. You know, there are a lot more moral questions being asked. And who is the villain here? You know, is it Katie? Because you almost feel sorry for him. He's been described as a victim of a miscarriage of justice. And there's a lot of withholding the tension. So I'm in two minds. I think that the film is such a perfect tense melodrama and horror. Why wind it up and up and up, and why expand in such a way? But then we all love TV series, and I did want to know more, and
0: there
1: I did carry on watching.
0: Well, the two things can exist at the same time, can't they? Thank you, Arifa. You're listening to The Arts Hour from the BBC World Service. From a film turned into a TV series to a film turned into a play. Under the Shadow won a BAFTA for Iranian filmmaker Babak Anvari when it was released in 2016. We spoke to him here on The Arts Hour and were big fans of the film. A stage version has now been brought to London. Like the film, it's set amid the 1980s Iran-Iraq war and follows a woman who, having seen her husband conscripted into the army, feels increasingly isolated as bombs hit Tehran. Supernatural terror comes in the form of jinn, spirits who are part of Islamic and Arabic cultural traditions, and it explores the boundary between the rational and the irrational, and the question of whether to stay or leave. Its director, Nadia Latif, told the BBC's Anita Rani how these themes fed into the play.
9: All horror is really about somebody who doesn't believe in something growing to believe in something. The basic plot of nearly all horror films. And I think actually when somebody is cut off from the rest of their life, those ideas can take hold much, much faster because you're in a sort of chamber piece. And it was also quite, I grew up in a certain political state in Sudan. You know, I sort of know what it is to feel increasingly cut off from the world outside. And I think it's where ideas can sort of take hold very quickly.
10: Yeah, yeah. And it was a BAFTA-winning horror film. Why did you want to realise it on stage? Why horror?
9: I find horror incredibly democratic, actually. I think I watch a lot of horror films. I watch hundreds of horror films a year. But horror films are much better viewed together. They're not fun to watch on your own. And obviously theatre is like the great collective viewing experience. So the chance to try and scare, you know, 300, 400 people a night collectively, and it doesn't care about how old you are, young, race, you know, all those things. It's like, can I bring everyone together in a moment of really extreme empathy? And I think that the whole story requires that, right? You're, you know, you're stuck with this one character going through what she's going through. So the scares feel very like simpatico with the kind of character experiences as well.
10: Yeah, I agree with you. Horror should never be watched alone or without a pillow. Bring your cushion. I think we should explain what gin is.
9: Yeah, my grandmother explained to me when I was very small as if angels are good and devils are bad, then the djinn is something in between, in so much as there can be good djinn and there can be bad djinn, but they have their own will. And she explained it to me as they're why bad things happen to good people. And that's a really scary idea, right? Because we sort of believe in a binary universe where it's like, I'm a good person. Obviously, terrible things happen to good people all the time. You only have to look at the conflicts around the world at the moment or at any time in history to feel that. And I think that actually djinn being the embodiment of this like malevolent chaos. I would say that they say they're a good djinn, but I've never heard of djinn being good. They always seem to be up to nefarious things. But yes, it's a Middle Eastern and North African kind of cultural belief that sits alongside Islam, but is not exclusive to it. And we were all, I think, in amongst the company and the cast, we could all agree that we were all raised to be afraid of djinn.
10: Yeah. It's set in Tehran. There is bombardment. Does it seem more relevant than ever?
9: I think to certain people, it will seem more easily relevant. But I think the real horror is that it has always been relevant. And actually, the thing that is one of the most remarkable thing about the Iranian people is their endurance of suffering. You know what I mean? And I think, you know, we've got people from Palestine in our cast, from Syria, from Lebanon. It's something that we all, you know, understand and live with. You know, my family fled the war in Sudan in 2023, which is a slightly different, that's a ground war. But I think it's something we all understand, which is to live with the constant terror of having to leave in a split second. You know, and what it must be like, you know, to if you are lucky enough to have children, what it must be like to raise children in an environment like that, and how you can keep them safe, not just literally physically from the effects of war, but also how you can keep their childhood safe, that sense of being a child and feeling protected and feeling like actually your worldview is quite small, you know. And how impossible that is. And to think, like, you know, there's not a kind of gross relativism between like what would it be like for me, but to just understand that there are millions of people living around the world with that type of fear every day.
0: Nadia Latif discussing her stage adaptation of Under the Shadow, which was originally a film. Our cultural critic today is Arifa Akbar, whose speciality is theatre. She's seen the play. Mm. How much did the themes of this resonate for you in 2026?
1: I thought it was so resonant for us today in terms of Iran. There's a line in the play where a character says, you know, here's Iran all alone, the whole world watching and listening and hearing while we get bombed. And there's a sense that Iran is struggling alone and its people feel alone. So that, for me, that line resonated hugely. I think as a film, I didn't watch the film, but as a film, I imagine, because I'm a massive fan of horror, I imagine...
0: Are you?
1: A huge fan of horror. And this reminded me in its themes of the Japanese horror Dark Water, which is also about a mother isolated with a daughter. And both, in some ways, unravelling in different ways, as they are here. And so I recognise the themes. I absolutely recognise the idea, a concept of djinn. I grew up, as someone who's of South Asian heritage, hearing about djinns. They're a Quran. They are sourced, as my parents said, from the Quran. That's what I've been told. But there are certainly, you know, my mum has always talked about good and bad djinns.
0: Okay, that's something that chimes with you.
1: Yes, and so all of this should really have had a massive effect on me. But the problem here is that I think horrors and ghost stories as a genre is, I think, really hard to do on stage. When they work is when they have jump scares. They're out and out horrors. Whereas this was It had a key jump scare, which scared me, but it's much more psychological. And
10: absolutely.
1: I don't think for me it conveyed the dis-ease and the full psychological horror and
10: interesting,
1: drama.
10: Interesting, because that is what I haven't seen the theatre production, but that's what the film did so effectively. Thank you, Arifa. You're with The Arts Hour and I'm Nikki Beatty. François Ozon is one of the most prominent directors in French cinema. His latest film is an adaptation of the unsettling novel The Stranger, also known as The Outsider or L'Étranger, written by Albert Camus in 1942. The book has long generated debate for the way the seemingly emotionless lead character murders an Arab man, for which he shows no remorse in a subsequent trial. In a recent interview on ABC Radio National Screen Show with Jason DeRosso, François Ozon discussed some of the challenges of adapting this existentialist story for the big screen.
8: For me, it was important not to make a film of 1942. 1942 is the release of the book in France and in all the world. It was important to make a film with the eyes of today. So I wanted to focus on the contextualization of the story. And at the same time, I wanted to have a modern vision on this book, because when you read it today, you realize that there is a kind of invisibilization of the Arab, which is can be problematic for many people. And when I read the book again, because I read it, of course, when I was a student, like all the young people in France, I realized how this book was still powerful and mysterious. But at the same time, we needed to contextualize the story, to explain to the audience of today what was Algeria. At this time, actually, it was France. It was French departments, and so I needed to contextualize to understand better what Camus wanted to say with this book.
11: This story has a particular personal relevance to you, or resonance, doesn't it? Because your family, I think, on your father's side, was in Algeria. So I think your grandfather was a judge.
8: My grandfather. It was my mother. Actually, all the French have a link with Algeria, French Algeria. And it's still a wound for many French and many Algerians too, you know. And there is still a lot of political tensions between the two countries. So that's why it was impossible for me to shoot in Algeria. I had to shoot in Morocco. But yes, I realized making this film, I had a family background in Algeria too. My grandfather was a judge in a small city, and during the war between the two countries, he escaped to an attack. I don't know if you say that in English.
11: I think I read somewhere that he escaped a terrorist attack. Is that right? A bombing?
8: A terrorist attack, yes, exactly. So all the family had to come back to France. And I realized something we didn't speak about in the family, but it was a real wound for my grandfather and my grandmother, because they loved to live there.
11: Tell me, what do you think this film says today? I mean, we're in a particular moment at the moment in the world. What do you hope to communicate with this film today? And how do you think this film will talk to audiences?
8: I think it's better for me to answer you in French for this question, especially. En fait, je crois que
5: I think that if this is such a powerful book, which provokes us to question our existence, how to react, how to be in relation with the world today. I believe that Camus is not suggesting nihilism. In fact, he is offering the opposite, a type of revolution or uprising against the absurdity of the world. And when we see all that is happening in the world today with the wars, the rise of the extreme right, the rise of nationalism, I think that Camus is a great answer.
11: And the absurdism in it, how does that work as a provocation, do you think, in your mind?
8: Je pense que, en fait, on a du mal à rationaliser ce qui se passe. C'est pour ça qu'on se retrouve face à des choses.
5: We are unable to rationalize what is happening. That's why we find ourselves confronted with things which we cannot fully comprehend. So, confronted with this, what are we left with? I think that the message from Camus is to fight or stand up against all the ideologies. In the film, this concerns Catholic ideology, which was very important during the 1930s in France. But this could be any ideology, fascism, communism. Therefore, the struggle or fight is a way to survive and to better understand the world.
0: François Ozon and his interpreter talking about The Stranger. Orifa, François Ozon wasn't confident in English to express some of the complex and nuanced ideas in his version of The Stranger. Does the film itself, in your opinion, succeed in expressing them?
1: I think there's two levels of the film. I think it succeeds better in taking on the kind of colonial legacy of French Algeria. I do think it succeeds because, first of all, you know, this is a story in the book about an Arab who is killed by a Frenchman who isn't even named. And he is given, the Arabs are named here. They are given a story.
0: Yeah.
1: And so I think there's an attempt there to at correction and recognition. There's violence here on many levels. There's violence towards a girlfriend by a Frenchman who's of Algerian origin. There's violence towards a dog. And, you know, this violence is all about the violence of the master, you know, which is the violence of the imperialist.
0: Yes.
1: And I think now I see that the lead character is this, he's an entirely unfeeling individual, and he could be the anti-hero, the existentialist, but he could actually be the unfeeling imperialist. He shoots this man with absolutely no sense of no emotion whatsoever.
0: Yes.
1: He's emotionless, and he's emotionless in his trial afterwards. He asks why he shot this Arab. He says, because the sun was shining in my eyes. And I think he is the end point of empire.
0: It's so chilling when you say it like that.
1: This entirely unfeeling murder. And perhaps that is the most powerful thing that I got out of this film that I didn't from the book. I would say that I think that this film didn't work for me wholly because in terms of depiction, everything looked so beautiful.
0: Oh, good point.
1: And it looked like, in the end, for me, that the two leads were just so beautiful. They were like Givenchy models. And Algiers kind of looked beautiful. They did use footage. They used original footage, and that was remarkable. Yeah. I loved that bit. But on the whole, everything just looked too poised. And I think there's something, for me, slightly ethically problematic there.
0: Interesting.
1: And the one last thing I would say about this film is that the whole point is that we can't get into his head. We can't know his intention. Why did he kill this man? And I think if you don't know what motivates character, if you can't understand his intention, that doesn't make for a great story, for me, in terms of storytelling kind of rules. So we're very much left out inside his head, scratching our heads, wondering why did he do this?
0: Orifa, thank you so very much. And that's it for part one of the show, but don't go away. Still to come, superstar singer Chaka Khan, the US writer Siri Hustvedt, and I'll be talking to Indian filmmaker Rohan Kaneware. The Arts Hour's back after this.
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0: Still to come on The Arts Hour with me, Nikki Beatty. Musical royalty in the shape of American star and singer Chaka Khan. My conversation with Rohan Kanewade, a fresh voice in Indian cinema. And we hear from the American writer Siri Hustved about how she chose to write about grief.
1: If someone had asked me, what will be the last thing you say to your beloved husband, I never would have thought fun.
0: All that and more still to come on The Arts Hour. Welcome back to The Arts Hour from the BBC World Service with me, Nikki Beatty. And if you've only just joined us, here's what you missed in the first half of the show. We heard from two of the stars of the Apple TV series Cape Fear, Amy Adams and Patrick Wilson, the director of a stage adaptation of the film Under the Shadow, Nadia Latif, and from French filmmaker François Ozon. Coming up, my conversation with filmmaker Rohan Kanewade, a fresh voice in Indian cinema. But first, Chaka Khan is musical royalty. Her track Ain't Nobody is one of my all-time favourites. Over her 50-plus year career, she's released 22 studio albums. She's won 13 Grammys and in 2023 was inducted into the Rock and Roll Hall of Fame. She spoke with longtime fan Trevor Nelson, who was amazed to realise that her first album was recorded when she was just 17.
2: I felt like an old woman.
3: Was it intimidating for you?
2: No, never. To them more than me. I knew why I was there. I knew why I was on this earth.
3: Was it the backup of the voice, just having that voice? You knew you had that talent.
2: Well, that's what God gave me, along with the whole spiel, because he said, you're down here. I'm sending you down to sing and to say something. You know what I'm saying? I'm still at it.
3: Yeah, but when you're in America making this music and it gets exported around the world and people like me, you know, when I first came across your music and I'm like, I don't know anything about you. All I've got you is on vinyl and an album sleeve. I knew nothing about you. Did you like being an artist that way rather than, you know, the way things are today where you have to give so much, you have to tell everybody what you're about, you have to sell your soul on social media?
2: Yeah. I mean, there's something to be said for, you know, mystique.
3: Yeah.
2: And there is none of that anymore. Or very little.
3: Mm.
2: In fact, you have to work this as hard as one had to work to be well known. Now you got to work that hard or harder just to keep some stuff to yourself. You know what I mean?
3: Mm-hmm. Okay, so with this new album, it sees you collaborating a lot with Sia.
2: Sia. That's my baby.
3: Right.
2: She's my goddaughter.
3: Is she really?
2: Yes, she truly
3: is. Oh my
2: is.
3: Gosh.
2: She's a genius. I couldn't have written those lyrics better myself.
3: What was she like to work with?
2: It was so easy. I'm just freaking out because, you know, when there were times when Rufus, it was that easy too, you know, because it was all mine and I was, you know, I was doing this, writing the words and I was doing the music. But I asked her, I said, how do you know all this? How can you feel this stuff? And where do you get this from? She says, well, I've been listening to you since I was born.
3: There you go. Did you always have fun making albums? Because sometimes it seems to me like some of it was...
2: I always had fun singing.
3: You've always had fun.
2: I always do. I mean, for the most part, I mean, I've had a few moments.
3: Yeah.
2: But for the most part, I have to feel good about it.
3: Okay.
2: Well, I'm having more fun.
3: Yes.
2: These days than I was, you know, a while back. You know, because I've relaxed on it.
3: How long did it take you to get to that point of happiness or peace? You know what I mean?
2: Well, I was working on it and I got it together now.
3: Yeah.
2: I live in the country.
3: It helps.
2: I got a lake. I got land. I got chickens. I got horses. I've got family. I've got what I want.
3: Mm-hmm.
2: Pete.
3: And you got your family with you now.
2: Oh, yeah. I got family at the farm.
3: Really?
2: And free range eggs.
3: It makes getting out of an urban environment makes a huge difference.
2: Absolutely. It really does. I found my peace. And that's everything.
0: The legendary Chaka Khan. Our cultural critic today is Arifa Akbar. I'm a fan. In fact, well, I could see you smiling, Arifa.
4: I mean, the soundtrack of my 20s and 30s and 40s.
0: Well, mine was even younger because I'm so much older than you. But one of the best gigs that I ever went to, you smiling, Arifa.
4: I mean, the soundtrack of my 20s and 30s and 40s.
0: Well, mine was even younger because I'm so much older.

0: their life.
1: And the catalogue of their music.
0: And the really, you go there to hear the live the catalogue of their music.
1: So what, as one of our most esteemed theatre critics, do you get asked to review jukebox musicals?
0: I do, but I always think you have to treat the genre on its own terms.
1: Yes, so not about your personal
0: taste. It's really not. And if it's a good jukebox musicals, and by the way, I've seen some excellent ones. The one on Tina Turner right now is absolutely superb.
1: Right.
0: It's full of heart and soul.
1: Okay.
0: And I think if you can tell the story dramatically, just with heart, then I think it'll work. Because often these, look at Chaka Khan's life story.
1: Amazing.
0: You know, father was an addict, mother, you know, really rough upbringing. She ran away from home against the odds. You know, there's always a kind of against the odds element to these stories. And what a voice. And Beverly Knight, who is playing Chaka Khan, can really sing.
1: Thank you, Arifa. You're listening to The Arts Hour from the BBC World Service. Rohan Kanewade is a self-taught Indian filmmaker from Mumbai, whose debut feature film, Sabar Bonda, or Cactus Pears, is a quietly radical story of love, grief, and self-discovery. It became the first Marathi language film to premiere at the Sundance Film Festival, where it won the prestigious World Cinema Dramatic Grand Jury Prize. Sabar Bonda is set during a traditional 10-day mourning period in rural western India, where Anand, a gay man living in Mumbai, returns to his ancestral village following his father's death and reconnects with his childhood friend Balia. Both face the societal pressure to get married. As grief, family obligation and social expectations surround them, a profound love story emerges. Rohan Kanewade came into the Arts House studio. Here's my conversation with him. Rohan, you've described the film as a deeply personal reimagining of a grieving period that you actually experienced in your ancestral village back in 2016. What did you want to reimagine or correct?
2: When I was grieving my father in the village, everyone was just talking about my marriage. And I could not come out to them because that was not the time to do that, because I was not too sure how the relatives will react to my coming out. And if they react in a negative way, I was not too sure how they will treat my mom afterwards. So, and at that moment, she also needed the relatives' support. So I had to be quiet and endure that marriage pressure for those 10 days. And I could not really grieve at that time because continuously I was thinking, oh, I don't know who's going to come next and going to ask me the same question, how I'm going to face that. So I was busy in those thoughts and it was quite claustrophobic. So when I got this idea for a film where a character meets a childhood friend, I thought I can, you know, infuse this story with love. And because of that childhood friend, at least this lead character gets to stay away from this marriage pressure for a while and can spend some, you know, tender moments with the childhood friend, which was not for me. So at least I thought this film will allow me to do that and reimagine that whole period in a completely different way.
1: You were raised in Mumbai. Your father was a chauffeur. Your mother was a homemaker. Your parents accepted your sexuality. Your family in the village responded differently, or would have done if they'd found out, especially at the time of mourning your father. What do you think it was that made your parents so different?
2: Yeah, I actually, you know, before coming out to my parents, I was really scared. I was not too sure how they will react to it because all the stories I had heard from the friends in Mumbai who come from a rich background, their parents were educated and their parents never accepted them. And all the stories that I heard about coming out, they were all tragic at that time. So I was also thinking about those, you know, that, oh, if I come out, my, you know, my father couldn't even finish his school. My mom is illiterate. They will not understand. They will literally throw me out of the house. So I used to imagine those moments.
1: Yeah.
2: But when I came out, my father, within a minute, he said, you know about yourself. That's most important. So there's no need to get married to anyone. Even my mother, you know, she said, okay, you know, don't worry about the villagers. They won't understand this thing. So you don't worry about them. And what I felt at that moment, what made them accept me the way I am is that they love their son.
1: Right.
2: And that love was the simple thing that allowed them to accept me. And most of the time, I think

0: this is what we never show in the films. And, you know, it's that simple. We just complicate these things. But if there is love, things are easy. Like, I've heard from some parents where, you know, they, when their children came out to them, they had to educate themselves by reading books on homosexuality and stuff like that, where my mother can't even read anything, and not my, even my father never read any books. Mm. So they didn't have to go and read any books about homosexuality, but they just felt that whatever is my happiness is, you know, they should just accept it. So
1: I mean,
0: it is that simple.
1: But people, it's simple in your mind, but it's also, some people would consider them to be incredibly progressive.
0: Exactly, exactly.
1: So the mother in the film is such a beautiful character. She's the heroine of the film because she, like you describe your mother, is uneducated but so independent thinking. I mean, she does ignore societal norms to some degree. And I just wondered how the audiences have responded to her character so far.
0: I mean, at the script level, some people who read it, they were saying that they loved the mother a lot. But when the film, of course, premiered and people have been seeing the film, I have got messages from people that where they said that, you know, I wish I had that kind of a mother or that kind of a father. Like recently, last month, I was in Delhi for the screening. And one of the guys over there, he said, you know, I'm still not out to my mother and I don't think she will understand. So I just hope that I get to have a conversation like Anand has in the film. I'm not too sure if that will happen, but I'm still scared to come out to her. But I really wish films like this allow some people like me to experience moments that they cannot really experience in their own life. Similarly, I did the same thing for myself in the film. Like, I never get to hug my father. You know, you have this weird relationship between son and father. Not always, but there is most of the time. So I never got to hug my father ever. Even though he was very supportive and everything, never got to hug my father. So only thing that I did on his deathbed when the doctor told me that he has last 11 minutes. So I just stood next to him and he was in ICU. So I didn't know what to do. So I just held his hand till that time. But this film actually allowed me to create the moment where the character hugs his father. So, you know, sometimes I think films allow you to do that. So similarly, some people really said that, you know, I wish I had that kind of a parent. So this, and I did this because I knew if I show this kind of parents, I knew that some kids, maybe, you know, it will help them to take a chance to come out to their parents.
1: Also, it could help the parents see a difference.
0: Exactly.
1: The landscape of rural Maharashtra is a character in this film. So I look at that because I am Maharashtrian and it is the bones and sinews of my state in India. Right. You shot the film in a small village called Karshinde, which is where your mother was born and raised. How did the villagers respond to a film crew descending?
0: You know, one of the short films that I made before this in 2018, even that was situated in village. And at that time also, I went to Karshinde to see locations, and the villagers were excited that, you know, there will be film shot in their village, but I never shot it. So when with this film in 2021, I started doing the Reiki again and went to this village, people were, oh, but you will not shoot the film here. So they were like not really excited. But finally, after 3 years, when I finally decided I will shoot here, they were all happy and excited. Some of the villagers came on board to help us. So they were part of the crew as well.
1: And your cast of actors from the region, what sort of challenges did you face then? Or did they have to overcome in order to play gay characters or to understand that this was a gay story?
0: Yeah, to be honest, when they came for the audition, they didn't play this character the way, you know, most people imagine how the gay person should be. They played it as normal as it could be. And that's what I had told them. You know, you don't have to play it differently. Just be who you are, because being gay is just that. That doesn't mean that man will behave differently. You just be as a man. And they just did that.
1: They got it.
0: They just got it. And because they also, they've been seeing me, my partner, and they have few friends, because see, you will find queer people in film industry a lot. So they have other friends. So they have been seeing it. And most of the time, even Bollywood has only shown it in that, you know, stereotypical cliched
1: yeah.
0: way.
1: Yeah.
0: But here,
1: high camp.
0: Yeah, but they understood. So, and I said, you know, love is love. Love is similar for queer people. It's similar for the straight people. When you feel love for someone, it's how can it be different for a queer person? So you just feel that and you don't have to, you know, do anything. You just listen to us and we'll just guide you. And they just did that. So, and they were completely okay with it.
1: What about filming the intimate scenes? I mean, there's a moment of tenderness when Balia spots white hairs on Anand's head and then he moves his hands and caresses them. I mean, that was so beautiful and so tender. There is also a scene with completely naked male bodies and they're entwined. Is that allowed by the Indian censor board?
0: They didn't even allow us to, you know, keep any this cuss words also in the film.
1: So how has this been classified in India?
0: Adult. Yeah.
1: So,
0: 18 plus.
1: But you've managed to keep that lovely one scene in.
0: Scene is there, but we had to zoom in so that you don't see the genitals.
1: Right. So what the version I've seen
0: is the
1: outside India version.
0: Yes.
1: Okay. So has the film been shown in India in cinemas?
0: Yes. It released last year, September. And people went to watch it. In fact, it also released in a theater near to the village where we shot the film. So the people of the, you know, neighboring village, even that the villagers, they went to watch it.
1: And
0: see, I always felt that it all depends how we are telling that story. Here, we were not trying to sensationalize it or making these characters victim. Rather, they know about themselves. They are okay with it and they want to just be happy. Mm. And there was love that people felt was so genuine and organic. So villagers really loved the film. Their only complaint was when they came out of the theater, they were like, why there is no poster of the film outside the theater? Because they said, we wanted to make a reel about the film. We wanted to stand next to the poster and make a reel so that we could share it with the other villagers so they can come to watch it. And that's how it was received.
1: That's very supportive then.
0: And see, even with my previous film, Euphorusha, which was a queer film shot in a village, same thing. At that time, I never told the villagers what is the film is all about. But when they came to watch the film was a really positive portrayal of a single mother exploring the same-sex attraction for the first time. And she was happy exploring that. And audience was on the same journey. So they never felt, this is something bad. So I think it's always how you tell those stories. And but even in the theaters, when it released, I met people who said, we watched it 5 times in the theater. So I met so many of those people. I got so many messages from people. Even heterosexual men came up to me saying, you know what? It didn't matter to us that we were watching two men falling in love. What mattered to us that they were, you know, the love was so innocent, so sweet, so organic.
1: Tender.
0: And we just wanted them to end up together because even they knew that some of the queer films always end in tragedy and they were worried that something like that's going to happen. But that didn't happen. And so people were really happy with it.
1: Rohan Kanewade, and do keep your eye out for his film Cactus Pears. Our cultural critic today is Arifa Akbar. Arifa, what did you take from my conversation with Rohan?
2: Oh, I thought it was such a powerful conversation, actually. And there was 2 points he made. One was that the way in which films or books or culture can inspire you to do brave things, and coming out is a brave thing in certain cultures. I'm from, you know, I've got subcontinental heritage and I know some of the pressure points. And I've seen another film like Joyland, which is a Pakistani film about trans people and a trans dancer. And I don't know, watching that film or reading, you know, a book like Mahesh Rao's Half Light, which is about a gay Indian hotel worker trying to hide his identity, sexual identity, in a time when homosexuality was illegal in India. All of these narratives can really inspire, can embolden, can give you courage and inspiration. And I think the other thing that I got was the happy ending that, you know, the filmmaker was saying that this has a happy ending.
1: Yes.
2: It doesn't always have to be the terrible tragedy or the banishment or the rejection of these central characters if they're gay. Even though, you know, we know around the world gay rights are being reeled back and there's real regression afoot.
1: Thank you so much, Arifa. You're listening to The Answer from the BBC World Service. I'm Nikki Badey. The American writer Siri Hustvedt was married to her husband for over 40 years. So when he died in 2024, it left a huge hole in her life. Her husband was the famous novelist Paul Auster, and together they'd been the glamorous couple of New York's literati. Processing the grief, Siri did what she instinctively does. She started writing, and she's just published a memoir called Ghost Stories about her time with him. She spoke to the BBC's Kate Mollison, and first, here's that powerful moment from the audiobook, read by Siri herself, when she's saying goodbye.
3: I held his face. I said, "We had fun, didn't we? We had such fun." It came to me, the fun. It seemed so important. There was suffering, but lots of fun too.
4: Siri, thank you so much for being here. You write in the book about your hate of the euphemism passing rather than just the word, the plain word, death. And I know that your last words to Paul were, "We had such fun." As a writer who clearly you're acutely conscious of inference and meaning, why was fun the word that came to you in that moment?
5: You know, I have to tell you, I am not sure, because if someone had asked me, we knew that Paul was dying. If someone had asked me, "What will be the last thing you say to your beloved husband?" I never would have thought fun. But when he was dying, and I knew that it would happen soon, that was exactly what came to my mind. Mm. It seemed terribly important, because the fun was a huge part of our staying together for over four decades.
4: Mm. And so much of that comes through in the book too. Now, you've shared it with all of us. Did Paul know that you were going to write about the process of him dying? Did you know that you were going to write about it?
5: I had no idea. And I think because Paul said it to me, he thought that I was going to return to a novel that I abandoned after he died, because I realized I couldn't go back. I am going back to that novel. I plan to finish it. He was a booster for that particular book, what I had already written. So I don't think either of us knew at all. But once he was dead and I was there in the house alone, I wanted to write. And I knew the only thing I could write about was, well, us and what it meant to grieve. Both my parents are dead, and I certainly grieved them. But I think when you lose someone from your everyday reality, when that's fundamentally changed by an absence, the grief is different.
1: Writer Siri Hustvedt talking about her memoir, Ghost Stories. Arifa, you have started reading Siri's book, haven't you? What are you taking from it?
2: It's such a tender book, but I thought I really got the sense of two writers with a very co-joined life. That's what one of the major things, a lot of the love was entwined in routine, the fact that I could almost visualise him in his study on his typewriter, because he hated any digitised thing, and she in her study, he'd occasionally call out to her, and there was a real sense of two lives, you know, really, really enmeshed with each other and with each other's routines. It did have grief in it and family difficulty. Siri Hustvedt describes her stepson, Paul Auster's son, who was an addict, who died along with her grandchild. So there were difficult elements there, but there was no sort of professional rivalry and there were no sharp edges between them.
1: Amazing, isn't it?
2: And I thought the other lovely thing that she included was Paul Auster's letters that he wrote to his newborn grandson, who he would clearly, obviously, because he had terminal illness, he knew he would never see. But the letters for Miles, the grandchild, just born, when he's old enough to read them.
1: Lovely. Thank you, Arifa. We end today's Artsa with Ghanaian Australian rapper Genesis Owusu, who's just released his third album. It melds hip-hop with indie pop and political punk. He recently performed the track Stampede live on the BBC, and here he is first telling Deb Grant about filming the video for the song in Ghana.
6: Yeah, it was crazy. I left when I was 2, and then I went back for the first time when I was 16. And
1: wow.
6: Then this was, I was what, 27, I think. So it was my first time going back to my home country as an adult and, you know, seeing it with fresh eyes outside of the supervision of my parents. Mm-hmm. And it was, yeah, it was a beautiful experience, meeting other Ghanaian creatives my age, and, you know, the whole film crew was Ghanaian, and the videos were kind of a showcase of like Ghanaian subcultures as well. Like there are these crazy like bike riding gangs in the video and the horse riders on the beach, because there's a huge biking scene and a huge horse riding scene. So we just kind of wanted to showcase subcultures that maybe people outside of Ghana wouldn't really know about.
4: Yeah, it's an amazing video. It's a real spectacle. It's great. Obviously, you're going to be in session for us live very shortly, but would you please introduce who you've got with you there?
6: I have Mr. Kieran on the guitar. Mm-hmm. I have Kweku on the keys. I have Kai on the backing vocals. I have Mutale on the keys. On the bass, and I have Felix on the drums, and I am Genesis Owusu.
4: Amazing. Take it away.
6: All right, let's do it.

Genesis Owusu. And that's it for this week's Arts Hour. Thank you for your ears. And thank you to both my guests, Rohan Kanewade and Arifa Akbar. For now, from me, Nikki Bedi, studio manager Sue Mayo, and producer Kieran Birmingham, see you next week.

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1: It's the Splendid Table from APM, American Public Media. I'm Francis Lamb. If you're planning a 4th of July cookout, or one anytime really, you're going to want to stick around for an absolute masterclass in hot dog styles. 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
2: You just totally nailed it. We don't sit down to a slab of grilled meat. The meat typically would be sliced into pieces because what you're expected to do is to enjoy it with all these other flavors and textures of different, you know, lettuces and herbs and noodles. And then you wrap it in this little bundle with a little dipping sauce that you would dunk, and maybe like you drizzle a little bit of that sauce on, so that every single mouthful is different.
1: That's Vietnamese food expert Andrea Nguyen. And we've got Faraday Sadegan and her hot dog cookbook coming up on The Splendid Table.

0: 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I'm Francis Lamb, and this is The Splendid Table from APM. Every 4th of July is a chance for us to get outside, fire up the grill, and celebrate our friends, family, lives, and freedom. And this one especially is a time to freely consider our history and what makes us a nation. And as silly as it may sound, I think hot dogs are one of the things that make us a nation. A sausage brought here by immigrants from European culinary traditions, put in an innovative, specially shaped bun and popularized by Nathan's in Coney Island, Brooklyn. An eat fast snack served in a place where people came to play hard after a week of working hard. And then seeing this delightful tube of joy migrate all across the country, across regions and cultures and around the world, taking in a million new influences and being all the better for it while being totally recognizable as itself. What's more American than that? Later in the show, we'll talk about eating, cooking, and the transformation of hot dogs with Faraday Sedigan, author of The Hot Dog Cookbook. And first, we'll get to the grill with other flavors in mind. Grilling is arguably the most primal of cooking methods, so it makes sense that almost every cuisine has a tradition of fire meeting food. But one of my absolute favorites of these traditions is the grilling culture of Vietnam. It's satisfying. The flavors are often meaty, but explosive, and still fresh and light, and everyone can make their own bite to their own liking. Here to talk about all of this is our dear friend and author of many Vietnamese cookbooks, Andrea Nguyen. Hey, Andrea, it's great to see you.
1: Hey, Francis. Good always seeing and talking to you.
0: All right. You know, Vietnamese food, well, you don't need to be told this. But I think Vietnamese food is one of the greatest grilling traditions, like, on earth. And at first I thought, oh my God, I want to talk to you about all the delicious marinades for the meats. But then I was like, you know, doing a little bit of visualizing. You know, I was trying to like, maybe I was trying to like just think it into like in the existence, you know, manifesting my next great like Vietnamese grilled meal. And as I'm imagining it, like I realized all the bites I'm eating aren't just like, oh, this like beautiful pork chop, but it's a bite of the pork chop in a piece of lettuce with all these like garnishes and this dipping sauce. And it's like a whole spread. So I realized actually one of the great beauties of Vietnamese grilling is not just the grilled thing itself, but it's how it's served.
1: You know, you just totally nailed it. It's not about the grilled food so much. That's not what is at the center of the plate. It's shared. The center of the plate is actually really huge because it's these grilled morsels, and we don't sit down to a slab of grilled meat. The meat typically would be sliced into pieces because what you're expected to do is to enjoy it with all these other flavors and textures of different, you know, lettuces and herbs and noodles. And then you wrap it in this little bundle with like a little dipping sauce that you would dunk, and maybe like you drizzle a little bit of that sauce on, so that every single mouthful is different and exciting. And you build your meal. So it's not quick either. It is very much like a grazing opportunity.
0: So give us a tour of your table. Like what else would be on here? You mentioned some of these things, but specifically what are all the different accompaniments that you would put on?
1: Well, you know, while the main event, the main protein is marinating, we've got a huge platter of herbs, fresh herbs that I've just picked from my garden, you know, and in the summertime, oh my gosh, there is mint, Vietnamese shiso, there's something called Vietnamese balm, and then maybe I'll even like throw some arugula in there for fun, some bitter fun. And then, you know, we've got the cilantro in there and Thai basil, whatever that you got that's like a soft leafy herb that you're willing to chew.
0: Like rosemary.
1: You know? No thyme, like, and rosemary goes on there.
0: Soft leafy herbs, yeah.
1: Yeah. And then you've got your lettuce, and it could be like big pieces of leaf lettuce, you know, or they could even be from a bag. That's okay too. Mm-hmm. And some noodles, you know, rice noodles typically. So I will have those rice noodles boiled up and then I coil them into these little kind of like mounds so that they're easy to grab at. Because Francis, you ever notice like how you boil those noodles, you let them drain and then they just stick together?
2: Yeah.
1: Yeah. So what we do is we let them drain for a few minutes till they're cool. And while they're still wet, you coil them into like individual portions and then you set up these moguls of noodles on a plate so that people can serve themselves without like, you know, tearing up this gigantic
0: pulling up this whole tangle and
1: exactly and it is very embarrassing. And then someone
0: you've got this yo-yo of noodles at the end of your hand.
1: Exactly. And then you get the scissors out, you know, and someone like has to cut at them. And then you've also got like the bowl of nukdem dipping sauce. And the sauce kind of unites everything. So, you know, I'll have made the sauce like earlier in the day, or maybe I'll like get it started the day before, a couple of days before, because I need to have that one in the bag. And maybe you got some pickles on there if you want a little crunch, you know, but all that's on the table. And then you can do your grilling, then set it, you know, and then put it on the table and then everyone dives in. Oh, rice paper. You can also have rice paper if you want to wrap things up in rice paper.
0: Okay, so rice paper has become this like TikTok cooking influencer phenomenon. Like people have been taking Vietnamese rice paper and using it for like a million purposes I've never even imagined. But the straight up use of it, tell us about this, because it really does look like paper. You know,
1: like it's
0: firm, it's stiff, and then you just dip it in water, right? And it sort of self softens.
1: Yes, it basically rehydrates because it's like it's a cooked thin sheet of rice batter. That's what it started out as. And that's been dried. And then all you're going to do is slide it into some warm water and then to rehydrate it, just don't let it sit in there. Don't let it soak. You're just like wetting it. And then set that on your plate and then it'll just kind of pucker up and soften ideally to the state of like a post-it note kind of stickiness. And meanwhile, you're sipping on something nice and cool.
0: Yeah. And then you fill it up and make a roll with it.
1: Exactly.
0: Those are beautiful summer rolls that you might get in a Vietnamese restaurant.
1: Exactly. You roll it up like a tiny burrito.
0: Oh, God, I love those. Okay, so actually, you mentioned, how do you pronounce it? Nukjum?
1: Nukjum.
0: Nukjum, okay.
1: Yeah, there you go.
0: I'm trying. I've also got Nukjum, so I don't, Nukjum.
1: Yeah, jum, okay. Jum. So nuk means water or liquid, and jum means dip. Or dipping.
0: Water dip, but it tastes much better than water dip.
1: Exactly.
0: I think if you've eaten a Vietnamese meal in a restaurant, if it wasn't like a bowl of pho, but like almost anything else, you have probably encountered this.
1: Oh, yeah. You know.
0: It's like one of the great sauces on earth. How do you make it?
1: It is, in Vietnamese, we can call it nuoc mắm, which is the word for fish sauce. But nuoc chấm is really like the most accurate because it means dipping sauce. But it features fish sauce that's been diluted essentially with water, and then it will be spiked with some kind of acid, so lime juice or vinegar and lime juice. I also sometimes like to add a little tangerine juice nowadays just to kind of soften it in a lovely, you know, like to lime juice and tangerine juice is my way of faking calamansi, which...
0: Oh, smart.
1: Yeah. And so then I'll have a little sweetener in there as well in the form of sugar or agave. It was really nice. And then you've got garlic to just kind of spike it with some pungency and chilies if you want. And it's just this tangy, salty, pungent, you know, wonderful sauce that you can then just enrobe everything that you eat. And you can make it as spicy or sweet or as salty or as tangy as you want. Because, you know, Vietnamese food is the have it your way cuisine.
0: So basically mix those things together until it tastes good to you.
1: Yeah. Well, but I mean, I do it I don't throw everything in there. So then with my recipes, I tell people to make basically a limeade. So make something tart first. Make your tart base because lime juice is going to Yeah, lime juice is like, sometimes it's bitter, right? And, you know, you make enough margaritas, you know that. And then you want to, you know, so combine your acid with your water, like let's say 2 to 3 tablespoons of lime juice, or a combination of rice vinegar or apple cider vinegar with a little lime juice and like maybe 3 to 4 tablespoons of water. And then now add your sweetener. So we're going to add it by the tablespoon, either granulated sugar or agave until you hit that kind of like, it's a little sweet, bit sweet tart. And tart.
2: Yeah.
1: Okay. And then add your fish sauce by the tablespoon.
2: Oh, interesting. To add like savoriness and saltiness. And
1: right.
2: So it tastes good. Okay.
1: Right.
2: I've always started with the fish sauce first, and I'm always like, oh, this is too strong.
1: It's not. Though I said, you know, before that it's diluted fish sauce, maybe it is, but then it's got all these other elements. So if you start with the tangy base, and then you add the salt to it, it's much easier to dial in that balance for your palate.
2: That's a great tip. Awesome. Thank you. Okay, let's get back to the grill now. Actually, let's start with a dish that maybe not everyone has had, but is really, really super delicious and exciting the first time you've tasted it, the beef lalotte rolls.
1: So lalotte is a leaf that's in Southeast Asia, and it thrives in Southeast Asia in tropical places like Hawaii, where it grows practically like a ground cover. And you can find it fresh in the southern parts of the United States quite like nearly year round. But right now in summertime, it peaks, and they are called wild betel leaf or wild pepper leaves, and they're heart shaped.
2: Okay.
1: And they have very little flavor on their own. But once that you heat them up, they release this incense-like aroma that makes me swoon.
2: Yes.
1: Yeah. And so Vietnamese people, what we do is we take some ground meat. In the north, it's pork. In the south, it's beef. And then we season it with lemongrass and fish sauce and a lot of pepper too, like a hell of a lot of pepper.
2: Like black pepper.
1: Black pepper. And what I do is, because the beef kind of tends to release too much liquid and kind of shrivel up as it cooks, I fortify it with a little tofu so that it absorbs the flavors of the beef. And there's a little sugar in there too. But anyway, you make this filling and then you wrap it up in the lalotte leaves. So like, you know, you take the little leaf and you imagine the leaf's about like 4 inches wide, and you would put this little kind of sausage of meat in the middle, and then you fold down the pointy edge of this thing is heart-shaped, fold down the pointy edge, then you roll it up, and then you use this little bit of stem end that you've not fully trimmed off. So there's like a maybe 1/4 inch, 1/2 inch of the stem in, and then you poke it back into the leaf, and that seals the deal and keeps everything in place. And then when it cooks, you know, the leaf kind of shrink wraps itself
2: and then
1: becomes like this incredible little like herbaceous sausage that then you like wrap up in your lettuce and with your herbs and your noodles and dunk it in some nuk dum, and like, man, you're like in heaven.
2: Yeah, I gotta say, like, I just ordered it. You know, I'll go to a restaurant and I'm like, oh, I've never heard of that before. Let me try it. I just ordered it, but I don't know anything about it. And out comes this platter and just this aroma. It's just really a warm, spicy scent.
1: Yeah. And you can buy it frozen too at Vietnamese markets. And you can use that for the rolls as well. But if, you know, during the warmer months, man, if you can find those things at a Vietnamese, hardcore Vietnamese market in a Little Saigon enclave, grab them and make those rolls.
2: We'll be back in a minute with more with Andrea Nguyen of VietWorldKitchen.com and Pass the Fish Sauce on Substack. 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

0: 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Subscribe to The Slowdown wherever you get podcasts. I'm Francis Lamb, and this is The Splendid Table, the show for curious cooks and eaters. We're talking right now with Andrea Nguyen, the great ambassador of Vietnamese cooking, about Vietnamese grilling. Let's get back to it with her. I want to go to another favorite of mine, those thin lemongrass pork chops. They often come on like a plate of like broken rice, often with like a little slab of like a steamed meatloaf, egg, omelet, mixture. But these like savory lemongrass pork chops, I remember tasting them, like instantly fell in love. And I was like not a cook. I was just like starting to cook for myself. I was like in college or whatever. And I remember like, I don't know what I'm doing here, but I remember buying like pork chops from the store and just like marinating them in just like straight fish sauce out of the bottle and sugar and like grilling them in my little George Foreman grill. And it's not like it tasted nothing like the real thing, but it was like even getting that close enough, I was like, wow, these are so good. But how do you make these lemongrass pork chops properly?
1: That's like the restaurant porky favorite. And I have this recipe for Vietnamese restaurant style lemongrass pork chops. And it's a lot of lemongrass, shallot, and fish sauce and sugar. And then maybe you add like a little soy sauce for colorant, but and black pepper. You know, there's a lot of black pepper in Vietnamese cooking because that's like the heat that we had before chilies arrived. And it's not like it's going to scream, I'm spicy, but it just gives like this earthy undertone of warm pungency to food. So, you know, I don't really like those super thin pork chops. I like a nice pork shoulder steak at home. And then I marinate the pork, or you can use chicken if you want to, and then just grill them off. And it's really fast grilling. That's the thing about Vietnamese cooking. You know, we don't barbecue. We grill, and it's very fast.
0: Yeah.
1: And like, then
0: get some good char on the edges.
1: Exactly. Right. And you're getting all that surface area nice and well seasoned. Oh, my goodness. Slice them up for rice paper rolls or for bun bowls, you know, with rice noodles or banh mi. You can just like do all kinds of things with that particular little grilled pork ditty.
0: Yeah. How long do you have to marinate it for?
1: 2 hours, you know. You can go 1 hour if you want to overnight.
0: Oh, cool.
1: You can even like freeze them before you grill.
0: Oh, like marinate it and then freeze it and
1: raw.
0: Then have it ready to go.
1: That's my mother's trick.
0: Oh, I love that. Super cool. So it's like, it's actually not that far off from my little Faker version of just like sugar and fish sauce, but like the lemongrass and the black pepper give these like cool aromas.
1: You were really, when you listed off what you did, Francis, I thought, oh, Francis, you were destined for this career.
0: You're a natural.
1: You're a natural. You know, you reverse engineered it.
0: In your George Foreman grill in your first apartment out of the dorm. What a talent.
1: You could have had.
0: Maybe just because fish sauce makes everything good. That might just be your
1: idea. Fish sauce is a fixer, man.
0: let's get to at least one vegetable. Although obviously like, the meal would actually be a lot of lettuce, a lot of herbs, and these pickles. But a grilled vegetable. When I asked you for what ideas you had, right away you went to this eggplant with what you call a green onion sizzle. Tell us about this, how you do this. Also very simple.
1: Yes, it's really fast. And it's my take on an old school Vietnamese eggplant dish where like we would take eggplant and we would char it over an open flame. And
0: like whole.
1: It would get whole, yeah. Until it got really smoky, then remove the skin and then serve it, you know, with like a bed of green onion oil, a scallion oil on top. And then you dip it in some very garlicky fish sauce that's been diluted with a little water. Well, it was like such a pain in the ass to like char the eggplant, right?
0: You can't say that.
1: Oh, I'm sorry. This is a family program. It was really... and then when I was like thinking about vegetables for my book, Evergreen Vietnamese, I realized, this is so stupid, but I realized that all the nutrition in eggplant's in the skin. And so I was like, I should not be throwing it away. So I came up with this different idea where I slice the eggplant into steaks, kind of like thickish, and then, mm-hmm. you know, really coat it with oil nicely. And then I grill it off and it gets these nice char marks. It gets really lush and thick, almost like, you know, almost like really beautiful pork fat in my pork belly. And then
0: so it's tender, you mean?
1: It's like tender and melts. Soft. Yeah. Yeah, it really is. And that you're much more articulate than I am, because I'm now thinking of making it after we talk here.
0: Yeah, you're distracted.
1: I am very highly distracted. And then a bunch of green onions get mixed with some oil and a little garlic. And then I nuke that, you know, for like 30, 40 seconds until it just like cooks the alliums. And then I add fish sauce to that and a tiny bit of water. And then I pour that over the eggplant. Oh, I add chili to it too, you know, for some nice, a little tinge of heat. I pour that over the eggplant and I'm home, man. And it's so fast and easy. And I keep that eggplant in my fridge for days without the sauce. The sauce can be done separately or really quickly. And it's great for the broken rice plates that you mentioned, as well as banh mi. And so many other things are just eating on a salad.
0: Yeah, the green onion mm-hmm. sizzle. Yeah, I think the typical way you make that is actually you heat quite a lot of oil, right? And then you pour it over like chopped green onions, and then you season that with fish sauce. But your method is mostly the scallions, maybe just a couple of teaspoons of oil.
1: Yeah, I mean, you know, I go like a tablespoon or two. I mean, but it's not a lot.
0: And you're not covering it in the oil.
1: No. You're just coating.
0: And then by microwaving it, you don't need to use that much oil, because you're cooking this. You basically want to take the rawness off the onion, right? And you want to infuse the oil
1: exactly
0: with the flavor.
1: And the microwave is allowing a little bit of the steam action to happen. So mm-hmm. it happens very, very quickly, and you don't have to heat up a bunch of oil. Traditionally, this was made with lard, which is why the name in Vietnamese is mo han. Mo is fat and han is onion. So we would use lard and heat up the lard really hot, like nearly smoking. And then you would throw a bunch of chopped green onions in and it would sizzle, and then as soon as it softens, you take it off the heat. But the microwave is a lot
0: really good,
1: easier.
0: That sounds really good.
1: It is really good.
0: I want all the lard in that one, actually. I want, but yeah, I love this idea of doing it with a sort of more restrained amount of oil, microwaving it, and then seasoning with fish sauce and thinning with water to make almost like a condiment.
1: It is
0: like a vinaigrette, almost.
1: Right, a garnish.
0: Without vinegar, I guess.
1: Yeah.
0: And just like have it smeared all over the eggplant. That sounds great.
1: Oh, yeah.
0: So let me ask you one more question before I let you go. Are you cooking on the 4th this year?
1: Oh, yeah. I'm totally cooking.
0: What are you making?
1: Well, not hot dogs.
0: Yeah. No slight on the hot dog. Love a hot dog.
1: I do too, but...
0: That green onion sizzle would be banging on a hot dog, by the way.
1: Oh, God, you're right. You're right. Absolutely. 100%. All right. Okay. I may do a hot dog. But my garden has a lot of going on. So I think I'll be rolling those up. And, you know, for some friends who eat vegetables, the eggplant will be available for them as well. But if I don't go that route, you know, there's so many other Vietnamese grilled things to eat.
0: Yeah. We barely scratched the surface. But this was so fun, Andrea. And I wish I was there with you, but I will be there in spirit. Happy 4th.
1: Happy 4th to you, Francis. And someday we'll celebrate it together.
0: Andrea Nguyen is the award-winning author of many cookbooks, most recently Evergreen Vietnamese. For her recipe for restaurant-style lemongrass pork chops, find it and much more on her website, vietworldkitchen.com, and subscribe to her newsletter, Pass the Fish Sauce, on Substack. Verity Sadegan is a pro's pro in the food media world. She's created recipes and directed test kitchens for years, but it turns out all of that was just training for a landmark achievement, the Hot Dog Cookbook. 50 deeply researched recipes for regional styles, international doggos, and her own creative innovations. I am super excited for this. So hey, Faraday, it's great to see you.
2: Hi, nice to see you as well, Francis.
0: You are a classy lady, so I knew you would be a lover of the hot dog. But how did you know that you love hot dogs enough to write an entire book of 50 recipes for what you call the world's best food?
2: Well, you know, I will be honest, given the choice between a hot dog and a hamburger, if that's like, you know, what's happening. When you're at a barbecue, sure, I feel like that's the choices, essentially. Like me growing up in Maryland, those were always the things, a hot dog or a hamburger. And I always gravitated towards a hot dog. I just think that a hot dog is really, you're setting yourself up for greatness. You have this bun that is, it's a handheld food. A burger, not so much. And I'm not trying to make this about hot dogs versus hamburgers, because I do think hamburgers are wonderful, but hot dogs have always kind of like been in my system. They've always been the kind of thing that I want to get. I seek them out everywhere I go. When I travel, I'm looking for what's the hot dog stand here. Everywhere, not just in the United States, but around the world has a classic hot dog. And it's just really exciting because, like I said, you set yourself up for greatness. It starts with a bun, which can honestly make or literally break a hot dog situation. You get all kinds of opportunities with different hot dogs on there, and then the toppings. And there's just endless, you know, possibilities with a hot dog, I think. Yes, with other things as well, but with a hot dog more so. And when given the opportunity, like I didn't actually seek out to write this book, but when I was given the opportunity, it was like, yeah, like I've always been fascinated by a hot dog, and there's so much like history and culture and human behavior kind of wrapped up in it. So that was really exciting.
0: What we love about food is human behavior.
2: Exactly.
0: But actually, yeah, let's talk about the history and culture, because before you get to all the grilling and the boiling being like the most underrated form of hot dog cookery, you do have some nice fun facts about hot dogs. But what is the history of the hot dog, and how did they become so popular in America?
2: Well, you know, hot dogs really kind of, they were kind of born in Coney Island in New York City, essentially. And, you know, they became popular because it's a working man's food, essentially. Really, it came about at a time in like history, I think, where convenience, price, it was all like really important. They're tasty, they're cheap, they're, you know, accessible for everyone, I think, which I think makes them become this popular thing. It's sold on the street. You don't need, you know, cutlery. You don't need plates. It's on-the-go food. And Americans are on-the-go people. And so I think that it was one of those things that just kind of took off at a time when people were busy, they were hardworking, they didn't have much money, and they could like kind of grab and go and take it with them. And one of my favorite things actually to know about a hot dog, like the most fun fact, is why we have a bun. Do you know why we have a bun? Maybe you read the book and so you're like, oh yeah, but like, let me just tell you. Essentially, in terms of the bun, hot dogs were originally sold as just a sausage. You know, German immigrants here, they're selling sausages in street carts. And there's a lot of lore to hot dogs, to be quite honest. Like, some things I'll say and I'm like, I don't know if it's
0: like,
2: entirely
0: is that
2: true.
0: Real? Right.
2: You never know. And I think that's the case with many different dishes. So in terms of the bun, they were handing out these hot dogs and or like sausages without a bun. And they eventually started handing them out with a white glove. So like just so people could hold them and it wasn't so hot for them. And people were not returning the glove. Also, can you imagine like in this day and age, I would never want to reuse someone's glove that's already held.
0: Someone else's hot dog glove?
2: Yeah, like that would have been so.
0: I just found the three most, like the combination of three words that is most vulgar in the human language, in like the English language, hot dog glove. Like I've never conceived of such a horrendous thing.
2: Nobody wants to think about
0: that. But go
2: that.
0: On. So, okay. So no one wants to use someone else's hot dog glove.
2: No.
0: Fair enough.
2: I mean, that's just awful. So the way it goes is that I believe it was, and now I'm like getting confused with it, but I think it was Charles Feltman actually maybe had a brother or a cousin, you know, who's a baker and was like, can you make me a piece of bread or something that can hold like the length and like shape of a hot dog or a sausage so that people can kind of like use that to take it with them. And I think that that's just fascinating and honestly really smart.
0: I love that. Well, thank you, Mr. Feltman. I appreciate you. Okay, I want to talk, I want to get right to this because you have 50 recipes in the book. I basically want to talk to you about like every single one of them. We'll see how many we can get to in the limited time we have. But like you said, almost every part of our country and really like in many countries around the world, there are regional hot dog styles and it's almost unlimited. One fun fact, or maybe fun fact is not the right way to put it, but one thing I have definitely noticed in my life as also a lifelong hot dog connoisseur, but certainly in reading your book, it's like almost every hot dog style that has the name of a place associated with it is not from that place. Almost every hot dog style that has the name of a place associated with it

0: You know, don't set me up like that, like saying which is your favorite, because you know people will come for me. And I don't appreciate that, Frances. Like,
1: okay, we don't have to go there. What is one that comes to mind right now?
0: Well, okay, so I'll be honest. Ooh, okay. So I love a West Virginia slaw dog. So that's really big in Appalachia. It's basically
1: okay. Those are from West Virginia, sure.
0: Fine. Yeah. So that dog has a really good chili on it, and then also mustard, which is the best condiment, if we're being honest here, and also coleslaw. And I think that coleslaw is such an underrated topping for a hot dog. Coleslaw is hands down one of my favorite
1: 100%.
0: Things. It's so good. It's
1: like
0: so good.
1: A mayo slaw too, not like a vinegar slaw.
0: So this is where this is what I'll say. I think that a grated, like it needs to be grated, first of all, the cabbage, you know, like, because otherwise it's like long and shreddy and you're pulling everything off. And that's how you get like this big mess. You take a bite and then like the string of, you know, cabbage just like kind of falls with it and everything else. And, you know, it's a mess. But if you grate it, it kind of binds together. And I agree, mayonnaise is essential in this kind of coleslaw because it helps, you know, bind it and hold it together. But also a little bit of vinegar. You need that vinegar just to add that brightness. And vinegar is just the best. And if you don't want to put actual vinegar, I think putting peppercini into your coleslaw is another good move because it adds the vinegarness and then a little bit of spice, which is nice. Not to rhyme, but there you go. But anyways, back to the chilies. I think that West Virginia slaw dog is amazing. But then again, as you mentioned, you've got a Coney dog, which is in Michigan. It's nowhere near, you know, New York. And then you've got New York System, which is in Rhode Island. When I first, first of all, Rhode Island is one of my favorite states. I love it. I think that Rhode Island has such unique and interesting food culture, the New York System hot dog being one of those. So the way that the New York System dogs work is, okay, there's so many things. Gosh, how much time do we have? Because I'm going to really go into this now. So a New York System dog, we're not really sure why the name System, but the reason why there's New York in the name is really marketing. Same with a Coney dog in Detroit. You have these Greek and Macedonian immigrants who came in through New York. They come in through Ellis Island and find hot dogs and are just like, I can do this. And so they kind of leave New York and go to places like Rhode Island or Detroit, even Cincinnati. Cincinnati chili is very similar to this. And they're making these kind of chili sauces that have different spices in it. They're warming, there's cinnamon, there's allspice, stuff like that. So with a New York System dog, what people think the term system comes from is the way that they're assembled. In some places, not every place does this, but a lot of places line the hot dogs up on their forearms, like the guys who are making them, and top them that way, you know? So they start
1: with... So they can do like 10 at a time or whatever.
0: Yeah. So they're putting like the bun, the dog, the mustard, the chili and the onion, and then a sprinkling of celery salt on top of it. So that's what makes that one kind of a little bit more different.
1: Faraday Sedigan is the author of The Hot Dog Cookbook. We'll be back with her in a minute. I'm Frances Lamb, and this is The Splendid Table from American Public Media.

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0: I'm Francis Lamb, and this is The Splendid Table, the show for curious cooks and eaters. We're talking right now with Faraday Sadegan, author of The Hot Dog Cookbook, and the absolute first person you want by you at the grill this 4th of July. Let's get back to it with her.
1: Then you've got the Coney dog, which is even more different. Some of them put beef heart into it. In the recipe in the book, I did not add beef heart.
0: In the chili sauce.
1: Yes, in the chili sauce.
0: In the ground meat.
1: Yeah. Which I think is really good and adds like a nice kind of like beefy flavor. But, you know, it's debatable. Like some places do it, some places don't. In the book, I didn't do it because I knew that I'm like, some people are going to be a little skeptical about, and it's hard, you know, maybe a harder ingredient to find. But sure. It does make it really delicious. So also the key to like a hot dog chili sauce versus like Texas style chili that we know is a Texas chili is like it's spicier. It's got beans oftentimes, although again, that's even debatable. Hot dog chili will have no beans in it whatsoever. It's often a bit of a thinner sauce, although some places it's a bit thicker. Again, this is all like every region does it a little bit differently. But, you know, chili itself, it's usually like thinner, smoother. West Virginia and slaw dogs, it's a bit sweeter. You know, sometimes it's a bit more finer texture. So like one thing I like to do with my hot dog chili sauce is blend it a little bit. So usually you can ask for your butcher to get it the ground beef, like double ground. But oftentimes they won't really do that for you. And they're just like, this is how it comes. I'm not going to do that again. So what I like to do is kind of use an immersion blender and blend it a little bit just to make it a little bit more fine.
0: After you cook the sauce.
1: Yeah.
0: So it's more of a sauce rather than like a big chunky ground beef stew.
1: Exactly. Yeah. Exactly. So yeah, that's, I don't know, like there's so much. It's less tomato-y than like a Detroit Coney dog. It's a little more cumin forward. And the celery salt. The celery salt is really crucial on that one. But I think that with a lot of these dogs, anytime you get a chili dog, it generally has mustard, typically yellow mustard, the chili sauce, and diced white onions. And then the chili sauce itself kind of varies depending on where you are.
0: Yeah, they're, and every one of them is delicious.
1: They are.
0: I want to get to some of the dogs that I think most people have heard of a chili dog. Most people have probably enjoyed chili dogs. I want to get to some of the ones that I have never even conceived of. Here is one that I guess at least introduces some vegetable matter to your diet, but it is the Italian dog, which I'm sure has never been seen by an Italian person in Italy. But this sounds alarmingly delicious. Tell us about the Italian dog, where it comes from, and what goes on it.
1: Oh my gosh. Okay, so the Italian dog is, wow. First of all, what a hot dog. I was actually just in Italy in, what a low-key flex. I was just in Italy in February, and I was with some Italian people talking to them about my hot dog book, and I was like, have you ever heard of an Italian dog? And they were just like, this is sacrilegious. First of all, we don't even eat hot dogs, so what is this coming from? But essentially, it's from New Jersey, from New Jersey. New Jersey, the home of many great things, and two specific kinds of hot dogs. There's like rippers from like Rutt's Hut where they deep fry the hot dogs, and then the Italian dog, which again was Jimmy Buffett.
0: I grew up in Jersey. I've never heard of this.
1: You've never heard of the Italian dog?
0: No, I grew up in Jersey.
1: Really?
0: No, this is why, until I read your book. But tell us what it is.
1: Okay, so there's actually, I think Jimmy Buffett's originated in Newark. They now have a location in West Orange, which is their main one. They have a second location as well. It's all family run. So Jimmy Buffett's, I forget the year it started, but essentially they, it's third generations ago. So great grandmother of the current owner, and his great grandfather, the great grandfather used to have poker games in the basement all the time. And the mother, you know, the great grandmother was like, I'm going to start making some of these, snacks for everyone coming and playing poker. So she would make these hot dogs, and you know, it's a cheap ingredient to get a hold of. And an Italian hot dog comes on, you know, like a kind of pizza dough kind of bun, which actually I did a video with Jimmy Buffett. It doesn't do it justice. It's like a huge bagel almost, you know, and it's made with like leftover pizza dough. They cut it in half, and quartered if you want, just a single dog, but if you want to double dog it, they'll give you a half of one of those. And it's huge. It's like bigger than my face. And it comes with hot dog, peppers, onion, and potatoes. So Jimmy Buffett's does potato rounds. And then there's another place that's also really well known and well beloved in the same kind of area in New Jersey called Dickie D's. And they do kind of chunks of potato. So that's, and then there's mustard, ketchup, stuff like that. So it's delicious. And then once this became popular among their friends, they were like, you gotta start selling these things. So Jimmy Buff started selling them, and it became kind of one of those hot dog just classics for that area in New Jersey. You have to get there and try it. It's delicious.
0: if I ever sit back in my ancestral homeland, I will go and seek out the Italian dog. But when you say onions and peppers, you mean like sauteed onions and peppers, so yes. Like cook them nice and soft, right? And the potatoes are...
1: They're all kind of fried, actually. The way that Jimmy Buffett's has it set up is they have a flat top and they have it angled in a way that the oil pools on one side and they kind of deep fry it a little bit. So everything's kind of cooked in this oil and then it's like moved up onto the flat top and stuff.
0: Yeah. But at home you would just saute the peppers, saute the onions, yeah, and saute the potatoes until they're nice and soft. And yep, then the whole thing comes together in a monstrosity of a sandwich.
1: Exactly.
0: I just called a hot dog a sandwich, which I know is controversial, but let's skip that part. I want to go to, so we just talked about the Italian dog, which again has never been seen in the actual sovereign nation of Italy, but hot dogs are popular around the world. Probably, I don't know, a third, half the book is about these international hot dogs. I think we need to start with truly one of the classics, the Sonora dog, which is from Sonora, Mexico, though you actually put it in the domestic hot dog section because they're popular in Tucson, Arizona.
1: Yes.
0: But tell us about the Sonora dog.
1: Yeah, so a Sonoran dog, I was actually just in Tucson maybe a week and a half ago. They actually now have a Sonoran dog trail, which is incredible. But the Sonoran dog comes on a bolillo roll. It was actually, I guess originally... The Sonoran dog really is one of those classic hot dogs that, yes, it could have gone into the Mexico section or it could be representing Mexico. But I think that Tucson has kind of like taken it and made it its own. And it's such a classic food there to the point where now there's a Sonoran hot dog trail in Tucson with like 15 different places all selling amazing variations. But in Sonora, Mexico, bolillo rolls. So it's like a bigger kind of soft, squishy roll. Some places steam it, some places toast it, but usually I think classic, it's more steamed. A bacon wrapped hot dog. There's tomatoes, onions, and pinto beans. Pinto beans is one of the also distinguishing factors of this hot dog, which I think that many places around the world have really interesting ways. Like, there's always something that's like very different that they put on a hot dog. And for the Sonoran dog, I think it's the pinto bean. And then there's mustard, ketchup, and mayonnaise as well. And like a avocado kind of sauce too. It's so good.
0: It's so good. It's so good. I'm like crying right now. I came out the last time I had a Sonoran dog. Okay, let's go a little bit south from there as well. Our producer, Erica, who's from Colombia, is a little bit upset that I wanted to talk about the one from Venezuela and not the one from Colombia. But the perros con toro from Venezuela sound incredible. And like, perros con toro, right, means dogs with everything in Spanish. Truly, this does seem to include everything, the toppings. So like avocados, cheese, potato chips, cabbage, mustard, ketchup, plus...
1: Yeah.
0: The three iconic toppings are three different sauces. Run us through the three sauces that go on a Venezuelan hot dog.
1: Okay. So this one, actually, I almost didn't even include this, which was insane, but I almost didn't include this one in the book. But my friend who's Venezuelan was like, if you don't include a Venezuelan hot dog in there, like, you will receive hate mail. So it's there and it's delicious. So yeah, there's three kinds of sauces on it. There's the corn sauce, which is delicious. You make it
0: with... The corn sauce sounds incredible.
1: It's really good. And I mean, all these sauces, I would eat just on their own on any other thing. You know what I'm saying? There's the garlic sauce, which is also delicious. And then the guasacaca sauce, which is like a avocado sauce. And these are all blended and kind of put on there. So yeah, you really can't go wrong. It has everything on it. And then speaking of that, like, I think every country in South America does a hot dog, like some kind of version of a hot dog. Like in Chile, there's, it's tomato, onion, and what's the green part? But it looks like the Italian flag, which is why they call it El Completo Italiano. So it looks like the Italian flag with the colors that are on it, which it's like, why is in Chile, are they doing an Italian style or calling it an Italian hot dog? Like, it doesn't really make sense, but who am I to judge, you know? Like, we've got a Texas Tommy, which does not even come from Texas. That's in, I know you're probably going to talk about this one too, because it's a good one, but that one is in, comes from Pennsylvania. So, like, again, with like Rhode Island and New York system, Coney dogs, Texas, Tommy's, you've got the El Completo Italiano, like nothing makes sense when it comes to a hot dog. And I think that that's kind of one of the best things. Doesn't have to make sense.
0: The takeaway from this book is eat more hot dogs and let the world pass you by without making any sense.
1: Yes, exactly. You know, just have fun with it.
0: Okay, so much of your book is about like the stuff that goes like with the dog, right? The sauces, the toppings, the bun or the bread. But obviously the hot dog itself, the sausage itself, is super key. And, you know, these are often very regional. You go to a grocery store in a different part of the country and you have a totally different array of brands, in addition to all the nationally available ones. And they're so different. Like, some hot dogs are like really snappy and like, oh, they pride themselves on the great snap or like a really garlicky flavor. And some are like super tender. They're like pink clouds, you know, they're dreamy and fatty. What are some of your favorite brands of hot dogs and like what's their like main characteristic?
1: Oh my gosh. Okay. Well, I will say I really prefer a natural casing hot dog, which is made with like lamb intestines over a synthetic hot dog. That being said, mm-hmm. I mean, and the reason I love a natural casing hot dog is the snap. Like you mentioned, like, I think that's just mm-hmm. one of the things you really want in a good hot dog is that snap. Now, everyone does different kind of spice blends in there. Some of my favorite ones, I love Olympia Provisions. I think that they have a really good hot dog. I also love them because, and also like Schaller and Weber, which is a really one of my other top hot dogs. They're like longer and skinnier, so they kind of stick out over the bun, which I think is important because then your first bite of a hot dog is a hot dog, you know?
0: It's like just the sausage.
1: Yeah. So I think that that's really important. And that's why I love Olympia Provisions and Schaller and Weber. I also love Zweigel's. Do you know that one? It's like in like New York, upstate. Oh, those are really good. They're like really fat. They kind of do look more like sausages rather than hot dogs. But they there's like red hots and white hots, and they kind of like burst in that most beautiful way when you're cooking them. And I love those. And then I don't know if you've been to Mamaroneck upstate in New York, but there's a place there called Walter's Hot Dogs. Now, they make their own hot dogs and you can get it on like Gold Belly, but I was up there recently and they were able to give me a packet of hot dogs. And those hot dogs are so good because it's a blend of beef, pork, and veal. And they're just, they split them down the middle and like kind of cook them on the flat top that way. And they also make their own mustard with relish mixed into it. And it's delicious. It's one of my favorite hot dogs I've had. And if you go there, get the double puffy, which means it's two hot dogs with these like, again, potatoes, like these potatoes that are like deep fried and then smashed on the grill and the mustard. And it's absolutely delicious. So highly recommend getting up to Walter's at some stage and trying that as well.
0: Oh my God. Well, there's so much more we could talk about. There's whole like regions of the world that are very hot dog love. We haven't touched. The Scandinavia is an incredible hot dog region. Chicago is an incredible hot dog region. I would put the Chicago dog up with any dog in the entire world. But I love this. I love hot dogs. And I love that I got to talk with you today. Thanks, Faraday.
1: Thank you so much. That's it. We are going to keep going. I got more.
0: Faraday Sadegan is the author of the Hot Dog Cookbook. She left us with a kind of upscale recipe for hot dog flowers. Find them at splendidtable.org. And while you're there, you can get subscribed to our newsletter, Weeknight Kitchen. 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Well, that is our show for this week. We hope you loved it. 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I'm Francis Lamb, and this is APM, American Public Media.
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6: Welcome, friends, to another edition of Economic Update, a weekly program devoted to the economic dimensions of our lives and those of our children. I'm your host, Richard Wolf. This is a program devoted to a concept, to an idea that is central to understanding, in my view, what's going on around us in the world today and what we can do about it and where to go. So it's about as central an idea for our time as I could think of, and so it's appropriate for today. And I want to begin by looking at the broadest possible way of asking about this. And the way I thought to start was by talking about art. And to quote, to begin, Anais Nin, from whom I learned this, a great thinker and poetess of some years ago. And she was asked, what is art? What does it mean? What is it about? And she said, the thing that is important to understand is art is not about what we see. It's about how we see. Another way of putting it is that when human beings analyze something, describe something, explain something, claim to know about something, they always bring a great deal to it. Maybe their way of saying it is, I'm going to explain to you what's out there in the world. But they can't do that other than by bringing to their eyesight, their brain work, their ears, their senses, a whole lot that has been built up in them to that point. It's not what you see, it's how you see. And now let's jump right into economics, which is our field. What is an economy? Well, when people talk about an economy, it's like when they talk about a painting or any object of art. what matters most is not so much what they see as how they go about seeing it. So to give you an example, mainstream economics, which I had to learn, which I had to teach to get my degrees and all of that, mainstream economics approaches the economy by getting very excited about something that grabs the attention of those kinds of thinkers. And that's called the market, this activity of buying and selling, which certainly in our modern economy is all around us, isn't it? Literally, from the moment you get up in the morning, every day of your life, you're confronted by buyers and sellers. You are yourself a buyer. You are yourself a seller. And so you could understand that people look at the whole economy in that way, through the lens, if you like, of buying and selling. Markets are for them their entry point, how they get into understanding the economy. It's the thing through which everything else is understood. But I don't do that. And what I'm grateful to Karl Marx about, and always will be, is that he had a different entry point. He did not agree with the people around him who were all mesmerized by markets. He starts his great work, Capital, with commodities and markets. But he does that because everyone around him does, and he wants to take them away from that. He says, let's follow the logic and go to the place where I enter into analysis with a wholly different idea. What's Marx's new and different idea? Here we go. The concept we're discussing today. The surplus. The surplus. What does that mean? And I'm going to lay it out for you now in the simplest way I know to get the point across. Marx is interested not in how goods buy and sell, how we buy and sell them, how they move around in markets. Marx is interested in something else, the way he sees, how he sees the economy is different. He says, let's look at production, not exchange, production, how goods and services get made. This jacket, this paper, the table, the background, the pen, the pencil, you name it. How does it get made? And his answer, to get to the core of it, is this. We begin with an interesting character, the capitalist, the owner-operator of the enterprise, the employer. And we notice that the employer, somebody, lays out a bunch of money for tools, equipment, and raw materials. And we're going to use the example of making chairs. So the employer lays out money, some value, let's call it 100, doesn't matter, because of the point is the surplus, and for that, what numbers we use are really irrelevant. You'll see that in a moment. $100 worth of wood, nails, glue, hammers, everything needed, a space, electricity to run a saw, whatever is needed, physical goods needed to make chairs. 100. And now we know, Marx says, looking at it, that he also, this employer, hires chair makers, workers, employees, whose job it is to take the tools and equipment and transform the raw material, the wood, the glue, into a finished product, the chairs. And we know something else, that the chairs are worth more then the glue, nail, hammer, wood goes into. Value has been added by the labor performed by the employees. Indeed, that's what the employer wants. When he sits down with those employees and answers their question, what are you hiring us to do? His answer is, work with those raw materials that I've bought and the tools and equipment that I've bought and make a chair. That's why you're here. And that's what the workers do. And again, for simplicity, let's assume they add $100 worth of value. So the chairs will now be worth, Mark says, $200, because in them is $100 worth of tools, equipment, and raw materials, to which has been added another $100 of value by the labor the employees perform. So far, very simple. Now, says Marx, I'm going to surprise you. I'm going to tell you the secret of capitalism right now. Here we go. It's that the employer pays the worker a wage for coming to work and making the chairs, but that the name of the game, the core of the system, the heart of capitalism occurs right here because the employer gives to the worker who makes the chair less than 100. In other words, the worker adds more value in making the chair than he gets for doing so. The employer takes the chair once the worker has made it and sells it. And let's assume everything is kind of on the up and up. He sells it for 200. That's what it's worth. He takes 100 out of the 200 he gets to replace the tools, equipment, and raw materials used up so he can continue production. And he takes, let's say, 50. Right? If he sells the chair for 200, he uses 100 to replace the used up tools, equipment, and raw materials. He's left with 100. He gives 50 to the worker, a wage or a salary, and he keeps 50 for himself. That 50 that he keeps, that's the surplus. Why is this important? Well, Marx says, because it's the core of capitalism. That's why the employer goes into business, to get that surplus. That's what he's in it for. He doesn't care about chairs. As soon as they're made, they're sold and out the door. What happens to them, he could care less. He just wants to sell them for the 200. Whether you sit on them or burn them for firewood or throw them out the window or use them as a planter, he could care less. His interest is selling. Selling for 200, replacing the 100 he spent on tools, equipment, and raw materials so he can repeat this whole thing, giving the worker 50 so he'll come back tomorrow and do it all again, and he'll keep doing this because for each worker and each chair, he's making 50 bucks, his surplus. You want to know what profit is? There it is. Profit is the part of the surplus that this employer keeps for himself. You'll see in a few minutes that he has some expenses to pay out of that surplus, but what he keeps is his profit, and that's why he's in business. We've come to the end of the first half of today's show. Stay with me. I'm going to show you now how Marx uses the concept of surplus to explain how capitalism works. Welcome back, friends, to the second half of today's Economic Update. We're talking about the concept of the surplus, Marx's remarkable addition to, contribution to, understanding, a way of understanding. It's really not so interesting what Marx had to say about the capitalism of his day, which is quite behind us now by 150 years. But what is invaluable is how he went about thinking about economics and about capitalism, because that is more relevant and appropriate today than it ever has been. And to summarize what we did in the first half of today's program, it's this. The employer gives to the worker wages less than the value added given by the employee to whoever hires him. Right there, in that inequality, is the surplus. It's the excess that the worker contributes while working relative to what that worker is paid for doing the work. Now let's take a look at what all the implications are, and we'll only scratch the surface in the time we have. First, in this complicated relationship between the employer and the employee, in which we have seen the worker produces the profit, the surplus out of which the profit comes, that the capitalist is focused on, that the employer maximizes as best he can. Notice that in a capitalist system, it's the employers who make all the key decisions. They decide what is going to be produced. A chair? A software program? An ice cream cone? Up to the employer to decide what to produce. What technology to use? Skill saw, another kind of saw, these nails, those nails, this kind of apparatus, that kind of... All made decisions, all made by the employer. The very decision where to produce, in this community, over there across the river, down the street, in another country, where? Now, every one of those decisions affects the worker, the employee, mightily. What I produce shapes the day I spend at work. The technology that shapes the air I breathe, the water I drink, the noise my ears have to process, the way my body shakes or doesn't when I use the tools, and where will determine whether I have a job here, where I live, where my family lives, where my community, where my kids go to school. The decision where is crucial to my life. And yet I'm an employee. I have no say at all. It's all decided by the employer. My only recourse, if I'm not happy with the outcome of an employer's decisions, is to go look for another employer who will be just as powerful relative to my powerlessness as I was in my first job. So, notice the imbalance of power that comes out of this arrangement. Then there's the matter of risk. There's a risk that whatever it is your employer decides to produce turns out to have no customers. Let's say your employer decides to make a chair that has three legs because he insists that this is the way he wants it to be. And then we discover that when he tries to sell the three-legged chair, nobody wants it. He can't sell them. So he goes to his employee and he says, John, Mary, don't come back to work next Monday. I'm closing this business. I can't sell the product. Well, notice the risk that a product doesn't sell comes out of a decision the employer always makes. He makes a decision. And sometimes he whines that when he makes these decisions, he's taking a risk. He's right. He is. There's always the risk that what you produce won't be sold. But here's the strange inequality you don't want to miss. The risk is borne not just by the employer, but by the employee, too. The difference is the employee played no role in deciding whether or not to take the risk. He's stuck with the risk because of the employer's disproportionate power over the decision-making. Had all the workers together participated in making the decision, one of them at least might have said, three legs on a chair, not a good idea. But the employer was alone. And if he wanted to make an Edsel, he could. And he did. And it didn't sell. Now let's turn next to the kind of business in which a group of people are the employer. That's what we call corporations. Corporations are just a legal arrangement in which the employer is a group. It's a collective employer. Board of directors, a group, 10 to 20 people, and they are the employers in the corporate form of capitalism. And they have an interesting role. They decide how much to pay the workers. Remember, we've been talking about the employer giving the worker a wage or a salary and how that's less than the value added. And the surplus from which profit comes is as big as that difference. The surplus is simply the difference between the value added by the worker when she or he work and what's paid to them for doing the work. Well, the minute you see it, you understand that a board of directors, or any employer for that matter, even in an individual company with one individual employer, whether it's corporate or individual, notice that there's a conflict here. In order to get more surplus, to get more profit, to be therefore more successful, to be able to grow faster, the capitalist has every incentive to press down the wage or salary. Because if the worker adds 100, use my example, when he or she works, the less you pay them, the more you get. In my example, we paid the worker 50, we kept 50 as the employer. Of course, if you could get away with paying the worker 40, it would leave you with 60 out of 100 added by the worker. Notice, therefore, the disarrangement entails, implies, provokes, creates, engenders what Marx called the class struggle, the endless quality of capitalism, never overcome, never gone, of pressing for less to be paid to the worker. That's why employers hire children. That's why employers move to other countries where they can pay the workers less. That's why I could go on all day with the endless ways employers find to reduce what they lay out. They hire a machine if it's cheaper than the six workers it replaces. Every way they can, they try. And we all know why. Marx has taught us why. The less you pay them, other things equal, the more surplus you get. Class struggle is built in. It's also important to understand now what Marx and Marxists have meant when they talk about the dictatorship of the employer class, or in Marx's language, the dictatorship of the bourgeoisie. It's this extraordinary way that capitalism works to put the employer, who has to coordinate and cooperate with all the workers, every one of whom, including the janitor after each day's work, have to clean the place so you can use it the next day. Everybody's needed to play his, her role in getting those chairs produced. But one small group, the employer, has all the power. Indeed, the employer can fire the worker, but not the other way around. The employer can take away the income of the employee, but not the other way around. The power imbalance is obvious. It's always been obvious. And now we have a clue to why Marx would see the economy this way. It probably started when he was a little boy. I know it started that way with me. I noticed that my father and my mother worked very hard. Particularly my father wasn't around all that much. And my mother would explain to me, he goes to work. And he works very, very hard. And he came home very tired. I could see it. And I somehow understood that a lifetime of his working was in the cards from the beginning. There was no way he was ever going to be other than that. Oh, he dreamed of it. I know that. He imagined it. I know that too. But he never got there. Neither did most of the other working people in the community I grew up in. Over time, they understood. When they were younger, they fantasized. But part of my interest in Marx comes because I saw that there was something built in that made the situation crucial, that my father worked but never could relax from work, had to work all the time. That's the working. It's forever adding value by its work, but never getting enough to take it easy and to relax and not work. Wow. No wonder people like me pick up the book by Mr. Marx and go, yeah, that's the way to let's look at that. I don't want to look at buying and selling. That comes later. That's secondary. For me, the core story is in the production. And of course, the employers being in the dictatorial position they're in, getting the surplus in their hands, we all know what they do with it. They take it and they enjoy it for themselves. They're not big on sharing. Elon Musk proudly announces this last week that he's a trillionaire, the world's first trillionaire. He has taken the surplus produced in the production of Tesla cars or SpaceX rockets and made a fortune for himself, which he's accumulating like King Midas in the fairy tale. But that's not because he's greedy, and that's not because Mr. Musk is any different from the rest of us. It's because capitalism is organized to produce a surplus for somebody. And the interesting question is why the mass of people like you, my father, and me permit this system to work in that way that leaves some people with $1 trillion you couldn't spend in a lifetime or 10 anyway, while other people can't relax, can't get their kid to college, can't do what a decent life requires. As long as capitalism exists, the Marxist critique of it will also. Thank you very much for your attention. I hope my discussion of the concept of the surplus rings true to you as well. And as always, I look forward to speaking with you again next week.
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0: 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I'm Janine Jackson. This week on Counterspin, do you disagree with anything that the Trump administration is doing? Are there other people that share your view? Do you think you should get together and use your voices to say something? Well, that might make you a terrorist. Do you think I'm joking? Do you want to test it? We'll talk about the criminalizing of dissent with Seth Stern, Director of Advocacy at the Freedom of the Press Foundation. That's coming up this week on Counterspin, and we're going to get straight to it. 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The official government press release is headlined, "Leader of Antifa Cell Members in North Texas Sentenced to 100 Years in Prison for Terrorist Attack on ICE Facility." That statement from the Office of Public Affairs states that, quote, eight North Texas Antifa cell operatives were sentenced for their roles in rioting, using weapons and explosives, providing material support to terrorists, obstruction, and the attempted murder of an Alvarado police officer at the Prairieland Detention Center on July 4th, 2025, close quote. If you aren't questioning the Trump White House version of reality, in which vandals snuck into the reflecting pool with very sharp knives and razors because they hate freedom, you probably don't care about the Prairieland case. But for all of the rest of us, this is a nightmare. Historically, legally, morally, what is happening here? And how do people who think a country with aspirations for democracy, with the understanding that that critically involves protest and multiple voices, how do we respond to what has just happened in the case of activists who participated in a protest at Prairieland ICE Detention Center or didn't and are now facing lives in prison? There was never a time to not pay attention, to not understand that an official enemy campaign was always going to come for anyone designated undesirable. Laws, practices, long-held understandings be damned. But if ever there were a time of comfortable ignorance, it's over. Here to help us see what's happening in this case and how to move forward is Seth Stern. He's the Chief of Advocacy at the Freedom of the Press Foundation, and he joins us now by phone. Welcome to Counterspin, Seth Stern.
1: Good to be here.
0: Well, we can start with material facts about Prairieland. A group of people gathered outside an ICE detention center to protest the policy, the actions of masked agents sweeping black and brown people off the street and into camps and then out of the country without due process, and to show audible support for those inside. And a man did shoot and wound a police officer. But we know this case is not ultimately about a noise protest or even the wounding of a police officer, because if it were that, the sentences would look different and we wouldn't be hearing things like assault on democracy or conspiracy to conceal documents. Can you just set us up a little with why you are so concerned about this? Because injustice is old, but this feels new.
1: It really does. What we're seeing here is an attempt to criticize not only an ideology, but a very loosely defined ideology. The administration's theory is that because they attended the same protest as the shooter, and because they read some of the same literature as the shooter, might have shared political views with the shooter, you can, from those facts alone, infer a conspiracy, infer an organized, as the administration would call it, terrorist attack. In reality, none of these people, including the shooter in all likelihood, came to the protest with any intention of a police officer being shot. Certainly, the other six defendants who were at the protest besides the shooter had no idea that was going to occur. There was no evidence and no allegation even that anyone had planned a shooting. When these people left their homes to go to a protest, they figured they would sleep in their own beds that night. At most, they might have contemplated the possibility of getting picked up for trespassing or a noise disturbance or the typical minor misdemeanors that people risk when they engage in protest activity. But there was no reason anyone would contemplate that they might be held criminally liable, their lives ruined, sentenced to decades behind bars for merely attending a protest where someone else shot somebody. The prosecutors and judge made very clear that their purpose was to send a message to people sharing a similar ideology. The prosecutor said, this is not any normal ideology. This is an ideology that endorses political violence, presumably referring to anarchism or whatever shared belief system these people supposedly had. But, you know, almost everyone in some circumstance or another would endorse some form of political violence. Like, I'm the grandson of Holocaust survivors. I don't really take issue with violence against Nazis. Does that mean that if I go to an anti-Nazi protest and I have some anti-Nazi books, let's say, on my bookshelf, that if someone else at the protest who I've never met commits an act of violence against a Nazi, that I'm then implicated in a conspiracy and go to prison for decades based on what that person does? It sounds absurd, but it's no more absurd than what happened at Prairieland. And yeah, I shouldn't neglect to mention one of the individuals who was convicted and sentenced to 30 years wasn't even at the protest. He's somebody who allegedly transported a box of pamphlets because his wife was at the protest, and he believed, according to prosecutors, that the box of pamphlets might implicate his wife, might be used against her. So he was concealing evidence. Evidence of what? This wasn't a how-to manual. Yeah, obviously, if his wife had been the one to shoot the police officer, which she wasn't, nobody alleges she was, and he had a how-to manual on, you know, where to get a gun, how to get into this protest, and how to shoot a cop, that would be a whole different case. We wouldn't be having this conversation. But that's not what was in the box. They were zines. They said nothing about this protest, about the Prairieland detention facility, about shooting this police officer. They were written years ago. Their political theory that's available at books about this protest, about the Prairieland detention facility, about shooting this police officer, they were written years ago.

0: bookshelf as evidence of a specific crime in court. And if you can, we've got a big problem because people have hundreds of books. Books can be interpreted any which way. I have plenty of books on my bookshelf that I'm sure someone could characterize as endorsing some form of violence or another. That doesn't mean I agree with the books. I might. It depends. But that's really a preposterous way to conduct criminal proceedings, is to thought police people to this degree.
1: And yet here we are, because I think for a lot of folks, it sounds just as weird as you've just laid out. First of all, it sounds like these rulings are not saying you can't protest. They're saying you can protest, just not against the administration, just not with these particular ideas. We all saw January 6th, but if you don't like it, then it's going to be labeled terrorism. And I guess I want to pull you out on that, because we can say what folks did was not illegal. But if you keep changing the law to make things illegal, you know, then the ground is shifting under our feet. And so what's happening there from a legal perspective? Are we just creating new categories? And now you can say, you know, yesterday you weren't violating the law, but today you are. And so now you go under the jail.
0: Well, theoretically, you can't do that because we've got a constitution that trumps any executive order or even statute. In this case, we're talking about NSPF 7 and the Trump administration's new counterterrorism memorandum, which don't change the law. They're simply an expression of prosecutorial priorities, and they instruct prosecutors to go after Antifa, to go after far-left groups, people who they view as anti-American, whatever that means, people with extreme gender ideologies. No idea what that one means. I mean, I've never heard of any sort of trans supremacy movement that wants to lock up cisgender people. So presumably they're just talking about people who believe that trans people should have rights. And now they're on the same plane as terrorists, as ISIS, according to this administration. It's all pretty absurd. But at the end of the day, we have a constitution that prohibits people from being locked up for what they think, write, or read, as long as they are not inciting imminent violence. So hopefully the appellate courts will reverse these convictions, but the law is only as good as the people who enforce it. So if the judiciary isn't up to the task, if the judiciary is compromised and lawmakers are unwilling to step in, and of course, at the end of the day, the president has pardon and clemency power, but we know who's president, so that's not something you can rely on, then yeah, the law is not as good as the paper it's written on. So that's the situation we're in. And if the appellate courts don't correct this egregious error that the trial courts have committed, we'll be in a really scary place. You know, remember in Georgia, they tried something very similar with the Stop Cop City protesters. Very similar situation. They indicted 61 people who were part of the Stop Cop City movement because a few of those individuals had allegedly committed criminal acts, arson, vandalizing police cars, whatnot. There was no indication that all 61 of those people had anything to do with those isolated criminal acts, but they were looped into a RICO conspiracy solely because they, again, read the same zines, shared the same ideologies, were part of the same movement, had the same alleged belief system. That case fell apart, as it should have, after putting all 60 of those people through a whole lot of headache and expense, but still, it ultimately fell apart. And it was easy to dismiss at the time as though this is just some local prosecutor who had an awful idea and made a fool of themselves. Now it's the federal government doing it. And you mentioned January 6th. The sentences here were far more severe than any sentences against anyone involved in January 6th. That issue was raised with the judge, who said, well, this case was charged differently. This case was charged as terrorism. So essentially, incentivizing prosecutors going forward

0: if they want to get headline-grabbing sentences and make themselves look effective, to overcharge, to continue charging defendants as terrorism despite the lack of any evidence of them being terrorists, being affiliated with a terrorist group, or having any terrorist intentions. So we should expect to see more of this. Hopefully other trial judges will do their jobs and not leave it up to the appellate courts to clean up the mess.
1: Well, I think language is playing a role here. I mean, I have said repeatedly that when news media took war on terror out of quotes, we lost something. You know, a brain wrinkle got smoothed. So now we can just say terrorism. You know, I don't know actually what it is, but I know it's the very worst thing in the world, you know, and I don't need to ask any further questions. And we're now at that situation with Antifa. Like, what the actual heck? Like, you know, now Antifa is being legally identified as an organized thing. You know, what is meaningful? What changes when you allow folks to say, hey, we made up a name for everybody who thinks a certain way, and now you're a group and you're conspiring terrorism?
0: Well, I certainly agree that even before the Trump administration, the idea of terrorism had kind of lost its meaning.
1: Right.
0: But I think one assumption that everybody for the most part had was that to be labeled a terrorist, you have to have engaged in or collaborated with others who engaged in violence,
1: right,
0: and that you had to have some foreknowledge of that violence. And to get to a point where people are being convicted of terrorism for merely going to a protest, where the prosecution didn't even bother trying to prove that they had any intention to commit an act of violence, that they had any foreknowledge that one of them might pick up a gun and shoot at a cop, is really quite alarming, because terrorism becomes less of an action and more of an ideology that people like Donald Trump can define as synonymous with dissent. Anyone whose beliefs are inconvenient to him or that interferes with his agenda becomes a terrorist. Anti-Trump and anti-American become interchangeable in the views of the administration and judges, apparently, who are sympathetic to them. So it's quite scary to have this kind of power to abuse the word terrorism, particularly in a domestic context. In the international context, we've long had the problem of prosecutors and judges and politicians characterizing things as national security threats with no basis to do so. Going back to the Pentagon Papers, where the truth about the Vietnam War was almost censored because the administration at the time called it a national security threat for the American people to know the truth. Fortunately, the judiciary back then rejected that. Reporters are threatened with prosecution under, for example, the Espionage Act, because their reporting supposedly poses a national security threat when, in fact, it merely is inconvenient to those in power. We see that, for example, in the case involving Hannah Nathanson, the Washington Post reporter whose home newsroom was raided. That's long been an issue in the context of national security in matters of war, international issues. But now you've got any local dissident, any activist, any person in any of the 50 states who opposes the president's agenda being treated the same way, being treated as a national security threat. The line between First Amendment protected dissent and terrorism is just entirely blurred by this administration. And again, the judges have the power to set it straight. Whether they will or not is to be determined.
1: Well, I will say I spoke with Mara Verheiden-Hilliard in 2017 about arrests after the first Trump inauguration, where police were saying if you were somewhere near an act of property damage, I think it was a car being set on fire, if you were near it, it's the same as you committing it. If you were wearing black, well, forget about it. You were obviously part of it. At the time, a Washington Post poll was saying that one out of every three D.C. residents were saying they'd taken part in a protest against Trump since his first inauguration. And that was half of the district's white residents, half of people making more than $100,000 a year, and a fifth of respondents over the age of 65. So what I want to say, and what I think you're wanting to say also, is you're not safe from this. Like, the idea that you're not going to do anything wrong is not going to protect you in this case. We're seeing the straight up criminalizing of resistance per se. And so I guess I'd ask you, what can we do? What can we be doing in the face of this?
0: That is important to remember, because it is easy for people to look at this and say, well, I am not an anarchist. I don't read these zines. I don't go to these kinds of protests. My protests are organized or permitted. Mm-hmm. I'm not at risk. But, you know, I mentioned Sanchez, who was convicted solely for transporting a box of zines. Think about the Don Lemon and Georgia Fort cases. They were arrested, of course, while covering a protest at a church in Minneapolis against immigration enforcement there. I don't think anyone would characterize Don Lemon as a far-left anarchist type. You can like him or not like him, but that's not something that he is. But the Trump administration sought a warrant that would have allowed it to gather from YouTube a list of subscribers to both Lemon and Fort's YouTube channels. Now, that warrant was fortunately rejected by a judge, but think about it. What possible evidence could a subscriber to Lemon and Fort's YouTube channels have that would assist the Trump administration in prosecuting its frivolous case against those journalists? All they saw was what was publicly broadcast. The prosecution already has that. This is clearly an attempt by the Trump administration to gather information about who is in possession, who is accessing news that it does not like. So just as Des Sanchez was prosecuted for his box of zines, those who watch Don Lemon and Georgia Fort's show may have faced danger or risk down the road. Why else would prosecutors want their information? It has nothing to do with their case. So it's certainly a mistake to believe that this is a problem that is limited to quote unquote Antifa or people on the political fringes. Stephen Miller has said the entire Democratic Party is a terrorist organization. Donald Trump has called the press enemies of the people, has called his critics the enemy within. He is not only talking about anarchists when he says that. As far as what we can do, I would encourage people to make their voices heard. Of course, we're not in a position where Congress is likely to act, and we don't have control directly over what any judge does, but we have platforms. We have local newspapers. We have social media. We have the ability to write letters to the editor, op-eds, posts, videos, create noise, create a chorus of dissent. We've seen repeatedly, for example, with ICE in Minneapolis, that when there's enough resistance, the administration will back down or shift its priorities. People do have the power to do that. You know, this isn't a situation where there is some corporation that can be boycott, where there is a direct lever to pull to stop the administration from criminalizing dissent. But if there is enough uproar, and if we make that uproar to some extent bipartisan, there can be sufficient pressure to, if not stop them, cause them to be a bit more cautious and to dial it down. We need to continue making noise about this, continue talking about it on radio shows, continue talking about it on social media and in on newspaper pages. And we need to communicate clearly to people with different political ideologies that, hey, one day the shoe is going to be on the other foot. And once you give the government, once you give prosecutors the power to criminalize dissent in these ways, it's a matter of time before the political tides turn and that same power is used against you. Whereas earlier in the Trump administration, I think there was this feeling of exuberance on the right, the feeling that this party is never going to end. We're going to be in power forever. We're not really worried about these sorts of hypotheticals where it comes back to bite us one day. Now, I think there might be a little bit of recognition that this MAGA thing is not going to last forever, that the political tides might be turning. And people are a bit more concerned about how the abuses that they're enabling, the powers that they're granting the president, could one day be used against them. So I think it's time to sort of lean into that and send that message.
1: Absolutely. Let me just ask you, in case you have any final thoughts about what journalists or reporters, you know, it's mixed. Independent reporters are bringing us the story. Elite reporters are doing something slightly different. Any thoughts about journalism and the role it plays right now?
0: Yeah, well, it's it's an old story where, yeah, independent journalists who are not necessarily abiding by this myth that good journalism has to be in this passive, neutral voice that is so objective it doesn't acknowledge reality, are calling it like it is, whereas some corporate outlets, although they have covered the convictions, they're covering these convictions the way that they covered, say, the Iraq war. You know, it's, well, one side says that these people were terrorists and the defense attorney says that they weren't. The prosecutor says they are. Here's a quote from both sides. Done. It's good they're covering it, but in a way they're sort of stainwashing it by reporting it that way, by not giving any sense of how unusual this is, how unprecedented and how absurd. And I'm not saying that they should editorialize if that is not the style of journalism they do. There's room for all different styles of journalism, but you don't lose neutrality by providing some historical context. So if you're not going to come out and say in your own voice that this is alarming and preposterous, you can provide historical context. You can talk about how dissent has been treated in the past, how unusual these charges are. Compare it to, as I saw one, as you said, independent outlet do, compare it to the Haymarket cases, you know, compare it to past abuses, McCarthyism, so on. Give readers that context. Don't just get a quote from both sides and call it a day. This is a bigger story than that.
1: All right. Well, we have lots more to talk about, but we'll end it now for now. We've been speaking with Seth Stern from the Freedom of the Press Foundation. Thank you so much, Seth Stern, for joining us this week on Counterspin.
0: Anytime.
1: And that's it for Counterspin for this week. Counterspin is produced by the National Media Watch Group, FAIR. FAIR is a small nonprofit that has been churning out work for 40 years. If you are able and so inclined to support that work, FAIR.org would be the place to go. The show is engineered by Alex Noyes. I'm Janine Jackson. 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

0: Coming up after the news, Pakistan has announced they will be cutting the 18% tax on menstrual products. We use that as an excuse to do a deep dive into the science of periods. How your cycle might be affecting how you respond to medication, and we take a look at one of the comparatively few species that menstruate, spiny mice. Plus, do you think your periods are difficult and inconvenient? Well, imagine bleeding in space. We're joined by biologist, writer, and podcaster Kelly Wiener-Smith to chat about how astronauts deal with their cycles. And we have a look at another cycle, the sleep-wake cycle. Why do some of us struggle to drift off? Plus, we find the answer to a question from one of our listeners. Why are some delicious foods so difficult to stop eating? All that and more coming up on Unexpected Elements.
1: BBC News with Danielle Yawovietska. Ukraine has carried out a long-range overnight drone attack on Russia's second city of St. Petersburg, striking oil infrastructure and military targets, including the nearby Kronstadt naval base. The city's governor said there'd been no casualties. With more, here's Vitaly Shevchenko.
2: Footage posted online by President Volodymyr Zelensky shows a huge fire and smoke billowing after the overnight strikes. He called them long-range sanctions aimed at stopping Russian oil money from funding the war against Ukraine. The oil terminal in St. Petersburg is one of Russia's largest fuel storage and export facilities. Separately, the Ukrainian military denied claims by Russia that its forces had captured the strategic town of Kostyantynivka in eastern Donbass region. Elsewhere in Ukraine, at least five people were killed in the Russian bombing of the northeastern city of Sumy.
1: The Iranian authorities say they expect up to 20 million people to take part in ceremonies paying respect to Iran's former supreme leader Ayatollah Ali Khamenei, who was killed more than 4 months ago in US and Israeli strikes. Joe Inwood has this report.
3: Cursing the killers of Ali Khamenei, a man dressed all in black beats his chest as he cries. This is the image Iran is keen to present for what they are calling the funeral of the century. Amongst those happy to speak on camera, like Arash Rahimi, there was a single message. Everyone is upset, he says. We are all grieving over the loss of our supreme leader, and with all our strength, we are trying to take revenge. But there are millions of Iranians who do not mourn his death, and who hold Ali Khamenei responsible for years of repression and violence.
1: Pope Leo has urged Europe's leaders to do more to protect and integrate migrants. He was speaking at a mass during a visit to the Italian island of Lampedusa, a major staging post for migrants crossing to Europe. Paddy Maguire reports.
4: Support for migrants is a central theme of Pope Leo's papacy. His visit to Lampedusa focuses on those who make the dangerous Mediterranean crossing from Africa to Europe. Visiting a cemetery, the pontiff prayed at graves of shipwrecked migrants and stood at a monument called the Door of Europe, dedicated to those who'd risked everything in search of a better life. As European countries harden their stance on undocumented migration, the Pope again called for Europe to rise to what he called a momentous challenge, to do more for both new arrivals and for the countries they're fleeing.
1: Thousands of protesters have blocked roads around the East German city of Erfurt, where the far-right AfD party is holding its annual conference. Despite attempts by left-wing activists to disrupt the event, most delegates were able to enter the venue. World News from the BBC. Mali's army says it's repelled attacks by Islamist militants and their separatist Tuareg allies in several areas across the country. At least five towns in eastern and southern Mali and a prison were targeted. There are reports of civilian casualties. The fighting comes more than 2 months after the same groups staged attacks against Mali's military rulers, in which the defence minister was killed. Taiwan says it's deployed two Coast Guard vessels to track Chinese ships off the island's east coast. The move is in response to China sending new ships to patrol the waters, which it claims as its own, as it regards Taiwan as its territory. Venezuela's interim president, Delcy Rodriguez, has defended the government's response to the deadly twin earthquakes 10 days ago. Speaking to reporters, she said orders and deployments were made immediately. Many Venezuelans say they felt abandoned by the state and had to dig through the rubble themselves to try and find loved ones. As events get underway in the United States to celebrate the 250th anniversary of its independence, a dangerous heat wave is crippling the capital, Washington, and most of the East Coast. The city is currently among the top 1% of the hottest places on Earth, leading to possible disruption of the festivities, as the BBC's Simon King explains.
5: We'll see the temperatures from Maryland up into Washington, D.C., New York, get up to 39 to perhaps 42 degrees. Now, add in the humidity, it will feel more like 45, 46 degrees Celsius. So that is dangerous heat, and that is why the authorities have told people to stay indoors as much as possible.
1: President Trump used a speech on the eve of the anniversary to claim that American identity is under threat from domestic radicals and extremists. His comments reflect a growing line of attack ahead of the November midterm elections, with Republicans seeking to brand Democrats as communists. BBC World News.
6: Recently, I visited a sleep lab. For about a month, I'd been struggling to drift off. I'd get up, drink a coffee, and feel no more awake. Then I'd have a decaf before bed, and suddenly I'd feel wired. Now, in the run-up to visiting the sleep lab, I was asked to avoid caffeine entirely, which I did, begrudgingly. But when I got to the lab, I couldn't fall asleep at all. The scientists even remarked on how awake my brain seemed. Frustrated and exhausted, I went home and made a caffeinated coffee. But this time, I checked the box. Decaf. I realised that I'd accidentally swapped my coffee pods. I'd been drinking decaf in the morning and caffeinated coffee at night. No wonder I'd end up trapped in a cycle of bad sleep and needing coffee to get through the next day. I'm Caroline Steele from the BBC World Service. This is Unexpected Elements.

0: As always, I'm joined by an international panel of wonderful journalists. In Sao Paulo, Brazil, I'm joined by Camilla Motta. Welcome, Camilla.
1: Oi, Caroline.
0: And in Helsinki, Finland, we have Tristan Artone. Hi, Tristan.
2: Ande, Bobon, and hello.
0: So this is the science show inspired by the news. We cycle through the headlines to find our favourite story as a starting point. Then we follow a chain of scientific connections, and with a bit of luck, we end up somewhere completely unexpected.
3: Pakistan has announced plans to abolish the sales tax on sanitary pads and other menstrual hygiene products.
4: It's not just a tax on pads. To me, it's a tax on going to school.
5: There is still a lot of shame around talking about periods, which makes things harder.
6: The government says the decision aims to improve women's health, dignity, and access to education.
0: Yes, Pakistan has announced plans to abolish period tax, which is an 18% sales tax on menstrual products like tampons and sanitary towels, making it one of over 20 countries, alongside Canada, Rwanda, and Jamaica, to abolish sales tax from menstrual products. And the impact of this could be huge. Only 12% of women and girls in Pakistan use commercially made menstrual products. So lifting this tax may make these products affordable for many. And UN Women have welcomed the decision, saying that when these products become more affordable, it means more girls and women stay in school and the workforce. Although activists argue that the remaining taxes, which still make up 40% of the total price of menstrual products in Pakistan, should also be removed. Camilla, what's the tampon tax like where you are?
1: We just got rid of them. Brazil had a big tax reform and it just kicked in January 2026.
0: Tristan, what about you?
2: Well, in Finland, there is tax, but it has been going down. Prior to 2025, it was 25%, which is like the standard rate for all goods. After 2025, it was reduced to 14%. And activists, I understand, are eyeing at least getting to 10% as kind of the next step.
0: So, Camilla, you're starting us off with our first science story. Where are you taking us?
1: Well, Caroline, if we're talking periods, I've got a story about how the menstrual cycle might be impacting how drugs enter the brain, something which has taken one research team more than 10 years to figure out.
0: Ooh, a 10-year menstrual mystery.
1: Indeed. So we first have to go back to 2014. At that time, a new experimental drug called Devunetide was showing promising results as a treatment against progressive supranuclear palsy, which is a rare degenerative brain condition. But in a late-stage trial, which is one of the final steps of testing a new drug before it's approved to be prescribed to patients, it suddenly seemed like Devunetide wasn't actually having any effects on anyone.
0: Interesting. So that's kind of quite late on in the testing process. Do we know why?
1: So it was a confusing result. So scientists have since taken a closer look at those trial results and separated them by sex. And it seems like actually Devunetide may be effective in women, and just how effective depends on where they are in their menstrual cycle. And this is all down to estrogen.
0: Right. Okay. And estrogen is one of the main female sex hormones, right?
1: Right. And within the menstrual cycle, it's responsible for repairing and thickening the lining of the uterus. Its levels also fluctuate throughout the cycle. Estrogen levels are highest in the middle of the cycle, just before an egg is released during ovulation, and drop to their lowest level during your period.
0: And so levels of estrogen were impacting how effective the drugs were.
1: Yep.
0: So is more estrogen better or is it worse?
1: So they tested this in mice. They gave Devunetide through a nasal spray to male and female mice. They found that in the female mice, more of the drug reached their brains when their estrogen levels were at their highest in their estrocycle, which is the rodent version of a menstrual cycle. In fact, when estrogen levels were at their peak, the female mice had double the amount of the drug in their bloodstream compared to the male mice.
0: Interesting. Okay, so more estrogen, more drug in the bloodstream. But humans aren't mice. Has this test been done in humans yet?
1: Yes, we're not mice. and yes, they have tested in humans, but in a very small study with only 6 women and 2 men. And they found that the women seemed to take up more of the drug than men did. Men also produce estrogen, but they do so in much smaller amounts than women. So this also supports the theory that higher levels of estrogen equal higher levels of devunetide being taken up into the body. But of course, it was a very small experimental sample, so we have to take care with the results.
0: Interesting. So do we know why estrogen is having this effect?
1: Well, we know that estrogen can influence blood flow and how drugs are broken down in the body. And it can also impact the blood-brain barrier.
0: And the blood-brain barrier is something we talked about in last week's show.
1: Yes. As a recap, the blood-brain barrier is the membrane surrounding the brain that acts kind of like a filter, deciding what can pass from the blood into the brain. Estrogen might affect how permeable it is, basically how many molecules are allowed to pass through it.
2: So what are the next steps for devunetide?
1: The researchers are looking to continue clinical trials on the drug, and this time results will be separated by sex. Something which is not commonly done in clinical trials. And we do need to remember that this latest study is very small, so we have to treat the results with caution. But it does highlight how important it is that things like where in the menstrual cycle women are and therefore hormonal levels are taken into consideration when testing new medicines.
0: It's kind of remarkable that the menstrual cycle, which is something experienced by half the world's population, is still in many ways a scientific frontier. Thank you so much, Camilla. Tristan, what have you got for us next?
2: Well, do y'all know how many animals menstruate?
0: Ooh, I was shocked by how few animals menstruate, but I can't remember. I'll guess something like 25. What are you going to go for, Camilla?
1: I was going to say dozens because I thought like a bunch of mammals menstruate. I'm going to say 67.
2: Well, there are humans, of course, but the answer is 78 species of primates, 4 species of bats, and the elephant shrew. So it is actually quite rare, but higher numbers. So, Camilla, I believe you're the winner of that.
0: Camilla was pretty close.
2: Yeah, yeah, yeah.
0: But that means outside of primates, it's shockingly rare. Which species menstruate other than primates?
2: It was bats and the elephant shrew. But in 2016, researchers found that the spiny mouse can also menstruate. So it's become the first rodent ever observed that actually does menstruate.
0: Oh, interesting.
2: Well, I mean, menstruation actually isn't the only sort of unusual thing about the spiny mouse. It completely defies rules of mammalian biology. It has a bone-plated tail, and the only other mammal with this trait is an armadillo. After injury, it can regenerate its skin without scars, and they live an extraordinary long time. Typical mice may live around 9 months, spiny mice up to 5 years.
0: It sort of reminds me of the naked mole rat, which can live for 30 years, which is such a long time for a small mammal. And they're incredibly resistant to cancer, making them a sort of interesting model for biologists studying aging and cancer resistance.
2: Yeah, and the two are frequently compared, actually, because of all of its incredible traits. So the spiny mouse has also caught the attention of researchers, making it a great or perhaps unfortunate candidate for biomedical research. So one big area is for researching reproductive health, specifically reproductive and inflammatory disorders, as well as physiological and behavioral aspects. That's because the spiny mouse appears to experience premenstrual syndrome, or PMS. 70% of women endure PMS symptoms, and about 8% experience physical and emotional symptoms severe enough to disrupt daily life. And researchers believe that the spiny mouse can help study the underlying mechanisms of PMS and test novel interventions.
0: I want to know how you diagnose PMS in a spiny mouse. You're like, that mouse keeps, I don't know, growling at that other mouse. It must have PMS. I'm not sure how you could tell.
1: It just stays in a corner, like looking really sad. So could they actually see, you know, signs of PMS in the spiny mouse?
2: Yeah, apparently so. Some of the researchers were able to observe that the spiny mouse exhibited a lot of isolation in their cages when going through PMS. A number of other things too, but that was one of the big ones that might be most noticeable to humans in terms of behavior.
0: What about this amazing ability to heal without scarring?
2: Well, yeah, this is like quite a superpower. So in 2012, researchers discovered that the spiny mouse can regenerate skin, hair, follicles, sweat glands, and ear cartilage without forming scar tissue. Since then, there have been additional regenerative discoveries extending to how it heals muscles, its spinal cord, and cardiac tissue. So researchers hope to understand how scarless healing happens in order to treat severe wounds and burn patients, as well as how their regenerative abilities could pioneer treatment for internal injuries. So they're specifically eyeing how cardiac tissue after a heart attack can be regenerated, and if spinal cord injuries can be treated.
0: Wow. Okay, so a lot of potential for studying these little guys. Thank you, Tristan, for helping us enter the weird and wonderful world of the spiny mouse.
2: But do I have time for one last fun fact on the spiny mouse?
0: Yeah, go for it.
2: Okay, well, the tail of the spiny mouse can deglove. So if a predator grabs it, the skin of the tail will just come off so that the spiny mouse can get away, basically leaving like a bunch of skin in the predator's mouth. However, they can only do this once, and then they'll often like chew their own tails off afterwards. So it's really unusual because they can heal and regenerate in like amazing ways, but the tail somehow doesn't fall under like these superpowers.
0: Imagine grabbing a spiny mouse tail and the skin coming off. And then this poor mouse is left with a skinless tail? Oh my gosh.
2: Everybody loses in that situation. It'll teach you not to grab a spiny mouse by the tail, though, probably.
0: Yeah, I'll never do that again. Listeners, what period research do you want to see happening? Perhaps you want to know why humans are one of the few species to experience menstruation, why for some people periods don't seem to last forever, or why on day one of your period you want to eat only chocolate and crisps. Or is that just me? Get in touch. You can email us unexpected@bbc.co.uk, or you can WhatsApp us on +44 330 678 3080. Next up, what happens if you have a period in space? After this.
7: Hello, it's Sophie here with this week's Unexpected Elements quiz. This week, we're talking all things menstrual cycle, but I'm here to ask you a question about lunar cycles. You might have heard of your circadian rhythm. It's our body's internal clock that runs over a 24-hour period. But some animals have another internal clock called a circalunar rhythm. This is tied to the 29.5-day long lunar cycle, which is the amount of time it takes for the moon to orbit around the Earth. But my question to you is, which of the following animals isn't influenced by the lunar cycle? Is it A, the bogong moth, B, the red-necked nightjar bird, or C, the marine bristleworm? Which of these animals doesn't have a circalunar rhythm? A, the bogong moth, B, the red-necked nightjar bird, or C, the marine bristleworm? Have a think, and I'll be back soon with the answer.
0: You're listening to Unexpected Elements from the BBC World Service, the show that looks at the science lurking behind the news. This week, we're talking all things menstrual cycle, from spiny mouse periods to how drugs can be less effective due to the washing machine of hormones many of us cycle through every month. Now, I thought periods here on Earth were bad enough, but imagine having a period in space. In 1983, NASA famously asked their first female astronaut, Sally Ride, if 100 tampons would be enough for her 6-day trip. In case you're not familiar with tampons, that's a lot of tampons. Now, here to chat about periods in space with us is biologist, writer, and podcaster Kelly Weiner-Smith. Welcome, Kelly.
8: I can't believe I'm here to talk about periods in space, but I am so excited. Let's do this.
0: Yay, me too. So first, I think we need to tackle that 100 tampon story. What was going on? Why did NASA think 100 tampons would be appropriate for 6 days?
8: Well, so first, they had no idea what was going to happen. And they were worried, like, well, what happens, for example, if a woman who's a heavy bleeder has a much worse period than ever? It would be way worse to have sent not enough tampons than to have sent too many tampons. And it's worth noting that there was actually another woman astronaut on the team making this decision, and she was a medical doctor. And
0: what?
8: She thought 100 tampons, I don't know, it would be really bad if things went wrong. And there was also concern that the blood might go up through the tubes and end up in your abdomen. Because when you're in space, you're in free fall. So there's something like zero gravity. So gravity's not pulling things down. So what if it went up instead? And so they were just trying to be extra cautious. And actually, we still send 100 tampons to space with women today.
1: Really?
8: We haven't changed that number.
0: I would argue if you think a period could end up heavy enough that you would need 100 tampons for 6 days, you should be going to a hospital rather than a spaceship.
8: Yeah, absolutely. You would have anemia and all sorts of other problems. It's a crazy number.
0: So do we now have any better an idea about what happens when you have a period in space? You know, do you know what goes on?
8: There have been some women who have gone to space and had their periods and they didn't have a problem. They haven't publicized what the experience was like, maybe for obvious reasons. They don't want to be like known as the astronaut who had their period in space and, you know, then shared it. There have been some reports of women needing to use tampons and pads because the blood sort of creeps out in a weird way in space, and that was the best way to take care of that. But in general, most astronauts are choosing to not have their periods in space. They're using hormones to make it so that they don't have to deal with this in space, which we also see women doing in like Arctic exploration or military situations, because you can imagine not wanting to like worry about where your pad is going to come from when you're in the middle of like a war zone or something like that. So anyway, they choose to not have periods for the most part.
0: Interesting. And I guess it'd also be a concern about like how you deal with floating blood, essentially, because, you know, without gravity, changing a tampon suddenly becomes a much messier situation, I would imagine. I haven't changed a tampon in space.
8: I, too, have never changed a tampon in space. But I imagine that it could be difficult. But fluid management in space isn't like a totally novel problem. People do seem to have this idea that periods in space have many challenges at many levels. For example, like on PopSci websites, you'll find people saying women can't menstruate in space because it'll mess up the space toilet. The space toilet will get clogged. And that has not happened. Women have had periods in space. You just put like a little filter on top of the vacuum chamber that essentially collects pee, and that keeps the big stuff out, and it has not clogged up the system. But what has clogged up the system actually is calcium that's been excreted in the urine of astronauts, because when you're in space, your bones start breaking down because you're just not using them as much. And that calcium built up in the system that collects water and then cleans it so that you can use it again, and which is why the astronauts on the International Space Station call their water yesterday's coffee.
9: Oh, awful.
8: It keeps, I know. But anyway, so yes, the calcium in their urine has clogged up the system, but never blood.
0: Oh my gosh, so pipes not clogged by sanitary products, but instead calcium from bones. That is actually terrifying.
8: Disturbing.
0: Yeah.
8: Space is difficult.
0: Space is difficult.
1: Yeah, and with all the fuss, you know, I get why most astronauts choose to just not get a period while they're in space. But in the future, if we're looking to possibly colonizing other planets like Mars, something you have written about, Kelly, you'd need the menstrual cycle to be happening naturally if you want space pregnancies. So how might space affect things like fertility or giving birth?
8: So we, every once in a while, will get data from like rodents. And as I know you've already discussed, most rodents don't get periods, except for the spiny mouse, which does. But there's been at least one study where we sent a pregnant rodent to space and then brought them back to see how labor went. And it didn't go great. They had to do twice as much of a certain kind of contraction. And we think that that's because their muscles had just sort of gotten weak in the space environment, because they're essentially in free fall, experiencing no gravity. And any of us who have had children know you don't want to have to do twice as many contractions.
0: No, thank you. Not that I've had kids, but I've heard that contractions aren't fun. How are we going to colonize Mars if being pregnant is going to be a problem and giving birth is going to be difficult? Is this something that Elon Musk has thought about?
8: I do not get the sense that Elon Musk is staying awake at night worrying about this problem. But certainly on Mars, Mars has 40% of the gravity that Earth has. So there's reason to worry that our bones and our muscles would be much weaker, which would make labor even more dangerous than it is here on Earth. And the surface of Mars is covered with this jagged dirt that has a chemical called perchlorates in there. And they mess with the hormones your thyroid makes. And those hormones are important for heart rate and blood pressure. And for fetuses, they're important for nervous system development. And so there's plenty of reasons to worry about mom's health. Can a fetus develop normally under low gravity? Mars is a high radiation environment. What kind of problems is that going to cause? So many, many reasons to worry. And so I personally am pushing for not sending a million people to Mars in the next 20 to 30 years, as Elon Musk suggests, because I think we need to do lots of research at the International Space Station or at a moon research station. There's a lot of questions we need answers to before we send women out to start, you know, having babies in space. That seems very ethically fraught.
2: I mean, in terms of sort of sending people to Mars, in terms of actually thinking about what that looks like, what about the possibility of using like something like artificial wombs rather than having in utero pregnancies in space to be able to accomplish what you're talking about?
8: Yeah, so I think artificial wombs would be great as a way to keep women from needing to realize the risk of trying to get pregnant, stay pregnant, and then go through labor on Mars. But now we have to start thinking about fetal development on Mars and whether or not 40% gravity is going to be safe for a fetus developing in an artificial womb. And pardon the pun, but artificial wombs are in their infancy. And so we're not really ready to do that yet, but that could make it easier or safer. But it's not a technology we've realized yet.
0: Well, thank you so much for joining us, Kelly. It was just, great to have a chat about periods in space. Not something I was expecting to spend my day doing, but turns out it's fascinating.
8: Thanks so much for having me. I cannot wait to tell my friends I talked about periods in space on the BBC. They'll be so proud of me.
0: So we began with good news. If you're buying menstrual products in Pakistan, they're lifting the 18% tampon tax. And we've ended up at the potentially messy reality of having a period in space, with a detour via one of the few non-primate animals to menstruate, the spiny mouse. Still to come on the show, how construction work affects the brains of female termites. We answer a question from one of you lovely listeners. Why can't we stop eating certain delicious foods? And we return to cycles, but this time our sleep-wake cycle. Why do some of us really struggle to nod off? Find out when this show continues.
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0: Coming up after the news, we'll be tracking down a scientist to answer a question from one of our listeners. Why are some foods so difficult to stop eating? And I do a deep dive into sleep-wake cycles. Like me, do you struggle to nod off? If so, I might have the answer to why you find it so difficult and what you can do about it. Coming up on Unexpected Elements shortly.
11: BBC News with Danielle Yawovetska. Ukraine has carried out a long-range overnight drone attack on Russia's second city, St. Petersburg, striking oil and military targets, including a major naval base. The oil terminal in St. Petersburg's port area is one of Russia's biggest fuel export facilities. Huge crowds of mourners have gathered at Tehran's Grand Musalla Mosque to pay their respects to Iran's Supreme Leader Ali Khamenei, who was killed by US-Israeli strikes in February. The authorities expect up to 20 million people to take part in 6 days of ceremonies. Pope Leo has urged European leaders to do more to protect and integrate migrants. He was speaking at a mass on the Italian island of Lampedusa, a major staging post for migrants making the crossing to Europe. Thousands of protesters have blocked roads around the German city of Erfurt, where the far-right AfD party is holding its annual conference. The AfD is soaring in national polls ahead of all other parties. The army in Mali says it's repelled attacks by Islamist militants and their separatist Tuareg allies in several areas across the country. At least five towns in the south and east were targeted. There are reports of civilian casualties. Much of the US East Coast and Midwest is grappling with a punishing heat wave as the country celebrates 250 years of independence. The extreme heat has forced the cancellation of a number of events. Venezuela's interim president, Delcy Rodriguez, has defended the government's response to the deadly twin earthquakes that hit the country 10 days ago. The exiled opposition leader, Maria Corina Machado, accused the government of being absent. Taiwan says it's deployed two Coast Guard vessels to track Chinese ships off the island's east coast. The move is in response to China sending new ships to patrol the waters, which it claims as its own as it regards Taiwan as its territory. Tension has risen in recent weeks off Taiwan's east coast. BBC World News.
0: This is Unexpected Elements from the BBC World Service, the science show that takes inspiration from the news. I'm Caroline Steele. I'm in Cardiff in Wales. And with me are...
2: Tristan Artone in Helsinki, Finland.
0: And...
1: Camila Mota in São Paulo, Brazil.
0: This week, we've been exploring science inspired by the news that Pakistan has planned to abolish its 18% sales tax on menstrual products. Now, the three of us are journalists. We watch and add to the stories that reach people around the world every week. And next up is a chance for one of us to highlight a story they feel has unjustly gone under the radar of global news. Panelists are also offered a tempting bonus point if they can link their unsung story to the theme of the show. Although I should say, bonus points are worthless and come with no reward. Camilla, I believe it's your turn this week.
1: Well, I can't exactly link it to the original team, but I can to my own story.
0: Okay, unorthodox, but I'll allow it.
1: So all the talk about women's brains reminded me of a research I recently came across about termites' brains, which change dramatically based on what task they're doing.
0: Ah, okay, bonus point awarded. Tell me about termite brains.
1: First, let me tell you about termites. There's a type of termite that's native to Brazil, Sintermes deerus. Okay, their colony is spread underground and they build these small mounds from the ground up. When you're driving in certain regions here, you can see dozens of them in the fields on the roadside. There's one actually the size of the UK in northeastern Brazil.
0: What?
1: Yeah, one that you can see from space.
0: Whoa. Okay, I've heard about termites being sort of a structural concern for wooden houses, but this is a whole different scale to that.
1: Yeah, they can be a problem if they're on your property. But outside, they're vital to the ecosystem. They have an important role in recycling organic matter, you know, breaking down dead plants and converting it into new soil. And the type of labor these termites do is dividing according to their sex. Male workers act as foragers and female workers as builders.
0: Ah, okay. It's great to see more females in construction jobs.
1: So research from the University of São Paulo published last April probed into the relationship between these sex-specific tasks and the termites' brain architecture. Are female termites' brains different from males because of the work they do?
0: I'm going to guess yes.
1: And you're right, it is. Their brain central complex, which is associated with spatial information processing and navigation, is larger in males, which is consistent with the task they perform. Leaving the nest at night to gather leaf fragments for the colony, facing temperature fluctuations, predators. Like most termites, these are blind, so they use vibrations and their sense of smell to orient themselves. Female termites remain close to the entrance of the mound, building the nest, so their brain central complex is not as developed.
2: And you said that their brains actually change based on what task they're doing, though, right?
1: Yes, and it happens very quickly, which meant that to study their brains while they were working, scientists had to freeze them at that exact moment. And I mean literally freeze. The biologists doing the fieldwork here in São Paulo's countryside would monitor the colonies and capture males when they were cutting leaves, for example, then put them in tubes and plunge them in liquid nitrogen right there on the spot, right before transferring them to a freezer with a temperature of minus 80 degrees Celsius, where they would be kept to later have their brains dissected. The same with the females, captured at the entrance of the nest while building it, and so on. And then the team would scan their little brains using an advanced optical imaging technique called confocal microscopy that generates a sequence of images of tissue slices and allow for the three-dimensional reconstruction of the brain. Once they had that, they could calculate how they changed depending on the sex.
0: Very interesting science, but I'm feeling bad for these poor termites. I'm assuming they weren't sort of just happily defrosted and able to go on their merry way.
1: I suppose not.
0: Oh, poor termites. But yeah, a clever way of working out exactly what's going on at that moment in time. So how did their brains change?
1: Right. So the very quick changes were on the genetic level. There is a gene literally called the foraging gene, which is present in many insects. When it is expressed or turned on, it drives an insect to go out and find resources. And it was the male termites actively doing this behavior which expressed this the most highly. And males in general had more than females. As I mentioned, termites are quite important. Their habit of building huge nests underground alters the soil's physical and chemical composition, increases water infiltration, and contributes to nutrient cycling. So it's good to understand them better, especially because apparently they're sensitive to temperature increase. During the fieldwork, researchers also noticed the insects wouldn't get out of the nest as much when it was too hot.
0: I feel you, termites. We've just had a heat wave here in the UK, and I basically never left home. Thank you, Camilla. We've come to the part of the show where we dive into our inbox, listen to our voice notes and read our postcards to hear what you lovely listeners have to say about past shows. Now, this week, we're going back to our episode about chips from a couple of shows ago, where we discussed the world's favourite vegetable, the potato. Camilla, could you read this one out, please?
1: Sure. Hi, Unexpected Elements team. I'm Raheem from Uganda. In today's show, I've remembered hearing of a skincare tip involving potato slices and turmeric powder for clearing spots. I think I'll try it out sometimes. Thanks for the show. I love it. I've remembered hearing of a skincare tip involving potato slices and turmeric powder for clearing spots. I think I'll try it out.

0: potatoes.
1: I mean, routine feels generous. It's more like an occasional application of cream. And, you know, it generally happens when I feel like my face is sort of like turning into beef jerky kind of a thing. So,
0: so you wait until your skin feels dry.
1: Basically. But I don't know if I'm going with the potatoes. And honestly, I'm not going to cook them afterwards. That just sounds gross. It's just.
0: No, that's recycling.
2: And if you deep fry it, you know.
0: Yeah.
1: I've already got the grease.
0: Oh, exactly. You don't even need any oil. You can just use skin oil.
1: That's why it sounds disgusting.
0: It's so practical.
2: So sustainable. Disgusting, sustainable, you know, different perspectives.
0: What about you, Camilla?
2: You know, I haven't thought about potatoes, but maybe I should try them because whenever I'm peeling potatoes, it feels really nice. You know, it leaves your fingers kind of greasy but smooth at the same time, right?
0: Yeah, I agree. I quite like the feel of them. So I feel like I might be onto something there. We need someone to do some research for us and
2: Yes.
0: write in. I could do with adding something to my also basically non-existent skincare routine. So from potatoes to frogs, we're going way back with this one. So back in April, we did an episode about the riveting science of frogs, which led to some fantastic frog postcards. And now we're getting some frog jokes. Tristan, can you take it away?
1: Sure. This one is from Chris. I just heard the latest episode of Unexpected Elements. A previous episode about frogs was mentioned. Did you know that knitters call tearing out a project or part of a project frogging? Because rip it, rip it, rip it.
2: Now I get it.
0: Now you get it.
2: Yes.
1: I'm slightly unclear. What? Tearing out a project? Is that what you like if I'm making a sweater? If I'm knitting a sweater, that's the project?
0: Yes, I think so. So you're knitting a sweater. Part of it doesn't work. So you tear that bit out. And that's called frogging because rip it, rip it, rip it. All good jokes need explanation. Always makes them funnier. Always makes them funnier.
1: Sorry, Chris, I'm not your intended audience.
0: I enjoyed it, Chris.
2: Me too.
0: Right. Time for our own science jokes. I'm going to put you on the spot. Have you got any jokes to share?
2: Let's see. So why did hydrogen sit by itself at the periodic table mixer?
0: Oh, I don't know. Something like because it had only one proton.
2: Almost. You're close.
0: Had no one? It only had one. I don't know.
2: It just wanted to bond first.
0: Oh, cute.
2: Not haha funny, but funny.
0: Yeah, I like that. I like that. I'll give that a solid 6 out of 10. Okay, I've got two. My first one is, I find it really easy to skim read non-friction books. Oh no, that didn't even get a laugh. I just got a sigh. Okay, so Einstein says we can time travel. And so here's my favorite time traveling joke. I went back in time and I killed my grandfather before he met my grandmother. I didn't disappear. That's when I found out I was adopted. I then went back in time again and I killed him again. That's when I realized I'm a psychopath. Okay, right. I'm going to move us clunkily on away from our terrible attempt at science jokes. So now, last week, we chatted about dividing lines from the civilian controlled zone in South Korea to an obscure ecological border in Indonesia called the Wallace Line. And Marnie was in the hot seat. So I listened to the episode as a regular listener, and I would like to get in touch and share my thoughts. Does that sound reasonable?
1: Yes, definitely.
2: Sure.
0: Okay, allowed. Good. So all the chat about boundaries made me think of my favourite line, the Kármán line, which divides Earth from space. Any guesses how far from Earth the Kármán line is?
2: 50 kilometres.
1: 51.
0: Okay, well, Tristan, you win. It's 100 kilometres, so you were closer.
2: Oh, come on.
0: Now, what I love about this line is it's really quite arbitrary. So our atmosphere slowly becomes thinner as you move away from the surface of the Earth. But at no point does the atmosphere sort of suddenly stop. So there isn't really a line that divides being on Earth from being in space.
2: So why was that distance chosen?
0: So 100 kilometres was thought to be the limit of where you could physically fly an aeroplane, because planes rely on the atmosphere to stay in the air. That might seem completely inconsequential, but it does matter because airplanes flying over

0: countries are subject to totally different rules and regulations than satellites flying over countries.
1: So the Kármán line is more or less just like there for regulatory purposes?
0: Yeah, basically. But I kind of find it surprising because there's no sort of perfect point where you can say, now you're in space, now you're on Earth. We've just had to make up a line.
1: Huh.
2: And I'm guessing Kármán is the person who decided that.
0: I'm just looking it up now. It is named after Theodor von Kármán. I was hoping it was a woman called Kármán, but never mind. Thank you so much to everyone who got in touch. If you'd like to be a part of the show, please do send us your comments, stories, science jokes, anything really. You can email unexpected@bbc.co.uk or WhatsApp +44 330 678 3080. Still to come, why I can't stop eating crisps and chocolate, and some tips on how to fall asleep faster. That's coming up after this.
3: Hello again, it's Sophie here with the answer to this week's quiz. Earlier, I asked you which of these animals isn't impacted by the lunar cycle. Is it A, the bogong moth, B, the red-necked nightjar bird, or C, the marine bristleworm? The answer is A, the bogong moth. Many moths use a moon to orient themselves, but in 2025, researchers discovered that the bogong moth uses the stars to navigate, a skill previously only seen in humans, birds, and possibly seals. But both red-necked nightjars and marine bristleworms are influenced by the moon cycles. Levels of moonlight determine when the nocturnal red-necked nightjar feeds, migrates, and breeds. And the marine bristleworm has a precise circlunar clock that tells them exactly when in the lunar cycle to swim to the ocean surface to mate, after which they burst and die. So well done if you got the answer right, and if not, try again next week.
0: Now, we love hearing your comments, but we also want your questions, because we have a section of the show called Ask the Unexpected, where we essentially act like a nerdy matchmaking service, connecting your question to a scientist with the answer. Now, this week, we've had a voice message from Izzy.
4: Hi, Unexpected Elements. I've been wondering, why is it when I open a bag of crisps or a packet of biscuits or a packet of sweets, why do I find it so difficult to stop myself from eating the whole packet?
0: So why do we find it so hard to stop eating those oh-so-delicious snacks like crisps and chocolate? Good question, Izzy. Now, we've matched up your question with a scientist, Professor Onelapo Olakunle-James, a neuropharmacologist at the Ladoke Akintola University of Technology in Nigeria.
5: There are constituents of those foods or treats that stimulate an area of the brain called the brain reward system. Naturally, when we eat food, this area is stimulated. It's natural. But there are foods that contain additives, or by the very nature of the molecules that are contained in those food, they strongly stimulate these brain areas that make us feel pleasure. That wires our brain to desire more of those things. So we go back to consuming them.
0: So certain foods contain additives which strongly stimulate the brain's reward system, making us feel pleasure and leaving us wanting more food. But luckily, there's another system in place to stop us from eternally eating.
5: There are two influences in the brain that help us to balance how much we eat. We have what we call the homeostatic influence. That is our brain telling us that, look, that is enough. Homeostatic influence balances the reward pathway. But when this balance is lost, then the reward pathway overrides the homeostatic influence. The ability of the brain to say it is just enough is being gradually lost. We start to ask ourselves the question, is it the food or the food additive? It's not really about the food many times. It's about how it was processed. Adding a lot of sugar, adding a lot of fat, alters the way our palate perceives the food. And it alters the signals that are sent to the brain.
0: So the brain balances two influences when we eat, the homeostatic system, which signals when we've had enough food, and the reward system, which encourages us to seek out more food. And some foods may stimulate our reward pathways strongly enough that we ignore the signals that would normally stop us from eating. Tristan, Camilla, which foods lead your reward system to trump your homeostatic system?
2: Cake.
0: Cake, classic. What about you, Tristan?
1: Salty stuff. Like there's a kind of crisp here in Finland that, like, when it gets put in front of me, I'll just like make a meal out of it. Like it's just terrible. And then I look like a potato the next day because of all the salt I've consumed, and I just don't care. Yeah.
0: You become a potato because you've eaten so much potatoes. What with that and then your skincare routine, you're just 90% potato.
1: I guess the thing is that the brain is supposed to override that process, but I regularly override it myself. I know, like, I'll have the comment, I should not eat anymore, but this is good, so I'm going to eat more. Like, I will articulate it. I don't need a system. I just do it myself.
0: I hate being stuck in that point when you know you don't need or want more of this thing, and yet you still do the thing. It kind of makes me think of me on social media.
2: It's crazy, isn't it? But you know what's interesting? Here in Brazil, it's been a few years that they introduced those food stamp in packaging. And I have found myself giving up on buying certain stuff because of these stamps. So it's really interesting how it works. You know, chocolate or crisps, thing that I would buy regularly. Now I get them and there's this really massive thing just, you know, flashing basically in your face and saying, this is really bad for you.
0: Thank you, Professor Onalapo Onlakunle James, and thanks, Izzy, for writing in. If you have a science question you need an answer to, please do get in touch and we will match you up with the perfect scientist. You can email us at unexpected@bbc.co.uk, or better yet, send us a voice note on WhatsApp, +44 330 678 3080. We've come to the part of the show where I get to dig a bit deeper into something that particularly interests me. Now, I think it's fair to say that so far this show has been a bit of a period party, which I'm not complaining about, but I'd like to move us on to another type of cycle, the sleep-wake cycle. Every day, our bodies are awash with changing chemical signals, some helping us to wake up, others helping us to drift off to sleep. Now, for some of us, this process comes very easily, but for others, it's a daily battle. Tristan, Camilla, are you good sleepers?
1: Yes.
0: Yes?
1: But admittedly, it's like only when everything is right, you know. Like, I've got like real Princess and the Pea syndrome going. So sheets, temperatures, bed, light, sound, everything needs to be kind of like pretty perfect for good sleep.
0: Really? Interesting. Yeah. So are you bad at sleeping if you go to a new place, like stay in a new area or a new house or something like that?
1: No. It's just as long as it's up to my standards.
0: As long as I've bought my perfect mattress. What about you, Camilla?
2: Well, I have very low standards, so I'll sleep basically anywhere in any conditions. Yeah.
0: So sleep is something I've always struggled with. So I was very excited to be able to do a deep dive into the process of falling asleep for our sister World Service show, Crowd Science. So this episode was called Why Can't I Fall Asleep? And you can listen to it wherever you get your BBC podcasts. Now, let's start with Oos van Someren. He's from the Netherlands Institute for Neuroscience, and he's an expert in the complicated science of why some of us struggle to drift off.
6: It seems that we will not find one answer. We will find small snippets that each can contribute a little bit. To start with, in your genetic makeup, there are several genes, and this is not like three or four, it's more likely like thousands, that can prime you a little bit to have insomnia later in life. It's only a little bit, so it accounts for a few percent of whether you're likely to have difficulties falling asleep later in life or not. But it shows that already in your genetic makeup, you can be more resilient to insomnia or less resilient to insomnia later. Then during early life, so let's say in the first 12 years, if you have real adverse experiences, if you are neglected all the time or often or multiple times, maybe your brain develops in a way that it's very good in having the connections that you need to keep alert, which is okay then. But then if you're older, you become a bit more vulnerable to bad sleep. Then it's not very helpful to be really good in staying alert, because that's exactly what you need not to do. So let's say a simple explanation of a finding that we know from epidemiology, and we don't really understand yet what is happening. Why is it that these adverse childhood experiences put you at risk of insomnia later in life?
0: So an inability to fall asleep can be affected by both your genetic makeup and adverse childhood experiences. And frustratingly, neither of them are in your control.
2: Yeah. And I think there are other stuff that are beyond your control that also affects the way you sleep. I'm thinking of my mother. She had breast cancer when she was 40. And the treatment really affected her sleep. She developed this really severe insomnia. And for the past 20 years, she has completely swapped day and night. She stays up until 6 a.m. and she tried virtually everything, you know, to go back to the way it was. And it didn't really work. So I'm curious to learn if there are any methods she hasn't tried yet that she can, you know, try.
0: Interesting. Yeah, it can be so out of your control. And then I guess you also just have the environment that you're in as well, right? So many things can affect the quality of your sleep. And there's often not much you can do about it. So I asked Ada Eben Rothschild. She's an associate professor at the University of Michigan, and she's an expert in the brain circuitry of sleep, if she has any tips on how to drift off.
7: The ritual are very, very important, because it seems that actually the motivation for all of this is a certain relaxation and a certain distraction from the outside world. So we know that darkness facilitates sleep. We know that warmness facilitates sleep. So, for example, taking a warm bath or a shower help. We know that light is doing the opposite thing, and any kind of excitation that does the opposite thing.
0: How much of how easily we fall asleep is down to these habits and rituals, and how much of it is just our biology?
7: So what we think, this is still unproven, but the theoretical framework we proposed a few years ago is that there is a function. So the engaging in this repetitive behavior actually helps the brain to transition into sleep by creating a certain chemical environment. So the fact that we are engaging in repetitive behaviors enable the organism to pay less attention toward the external environment. And for a human, maybe it's also internal.
0: So sleep rituals and distracting your brain from the outside and maybe inside world can be key when it comes to drifting off. Camilla, do you have any strict or specific bedtime routines? Is distraction part of what you do to fall asleep?
2: Not really. And it's funny, my husband is actually annoyed by it, because I fall asleep so fast and I don't really have to do anything. And he kind of jokes that there are signs that my body shows that I'm, you know, the body is getting ready to sleep, you know, independent of what you're doing. My eyes get smaller, and he says my body temperature actually increases. So he touches my arm and he says, oh, so machine is overheating. I think it'll shut off soon. And I don't know, maybe the warmth comes from the inside, and that's why, you know, it's easy for me to fall asleep. I don't know.
0: That's really sweet. Oh, I'm so jealous. What about you, Tristan? Do you have any sort of distracting evening routines?
1: No, not particularly. I mean, I do really try to like limit screen time before going to sleep. And I like to read before going to sleep as well, too. But I do have this like sleep trick that I don't even remember who taught it to me, is the distracting thing, is that like you think of a word and then you like spell out like the word. So like you'll take with other words, so like the word like sleep, you know, like S support, L lion, E external, and you do this with each word, and after a while like it distracts your brain into like actually falling asleep, and it actually works really, really well for me.
0: So we started the show with me moaning about caffeine making me sleep badly, and we've ended with me moaning about sleeping badly. The unexpected element cycle is complete. It's almost time to say goodbye, but first I want to say a big thank you to Camilla Motta in Sao Paulo, Brazil. Lovely to see you, Camilla.
2: Lovely to see you too, Caroline. Obrigada. Thank you, as always.
0: And thank you, Tristan Artone in Helsinki, Finland. It's been great to have you on.
1: Oba and kiitos.
0: I'm Caroline Steele, and the producer was Ella Hubber, with Sophie Ormiston, Robbie Wojciechowski, and Lucy Davis. Do cycle back round to us next week for more Unexpected Elements.
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0: I'm James Reynolds. Welcome to BBC Conversations. This week, all of our guests have survived two powerful earthquakes in Venezuela. Some have been made homeless. Others are students who were about to graduate and who now find themselves mourning the loss of friends. Some, like Gonzalo, are continuing to search for those still trapped beneath collapsed buildings, angered by the shortage of aid from the government.
1: As Venezuelans, right now, we cannot afford to stop and process. We are stuck in the loop of helping. We have to get each other up. Which is a beautiful thing. But the painful thing is that it's just a sign of how alone we are and how destroyed the network in this country is. And that is the most desolating part of it all.
0: That's after the latest BBC News.
2: BBC News with Sue Montgomery. Ukraine has carried out a long-range overnight drone attack on Russia's second city of St. Petersburg, striking oil infrastructure and military targets, including the nearby Kronstadt naval base. Here's Vitaly Shevchenko.
3: Footage posted online by President Volodymyr Zelensky shows a huge fire and smoke billowing after the overnight strikes. He called them long-range sanctions aimed at stopping Russian oil money from funding the war against Ukraine. The oil terminal in St. Petersburg is one of Russia's largest fuel storage and export facilities. Separately, the Ukrainian military denied claims by Russia that its forces had captured the strategic town of Kostyantynivka in eastern Donbass region. Elsewhere in Ukraine, at least five people were killed in the Russian bombing of the northeastern city of Sumy.
2: The Iranian authorities say they expect up to 20 million people to take part in 6 days of ceremonies, paying respect to Iran's former supreme leader, Ayatollah Ali Khamenei, who was killed more than 4 months ago. Lise Doucette is reporting from Iran on condition that none of her material is used on the BBC's Persian service.
4: This is a mega funeral and a major moment, and millions will mourn, and many of them will mourn with genuine emotion, but it is also a moment of political messaging. One of the main symbols of this moment is a red clenched fist. The slogan in English and in Farsi on posters across the country is, "We will rise." This is a message to Iranians, including those who will not mourn, but it's also a message to Iran's enemies.
2: Pope Leo has urged Europe's leaders to do more to protect and integrate migrants. He was speaking at a mass during a visit to Italy's Lampedusa island. The Pope also visited a cemetery where he prayed at the unmarked graves of shipwrecked migrants. He thanked the people of Lampedusa for showing solidarity with migrants.
5: Those who've died in this sea are victims both of decisions that were taken and of decisions that were not taken, indifference to the common good and corruption in their countries of origin, a global economic system that generates poverty and exclusion, the fear that fuels prejudice and contempt, and the idea that such problems do not concern us.
2: Thousands of protesters have blocked roads around the East German city of Erfurt, where the far-right AfD party is holding its annual conference. Despite attempts by left-wing activists to disrupt the event, most delegates were able to enter the venue, and the convention started on time. BBC News. Several events to celebrate America's 250th anniversary of independence from Britain have been cancelled due to a heat wave. They include the Independence Day Parade, which was expected to take place in Washington, D.C. However, a rally in the U.S. Capitol attended by President Trump will go ahead. Leaders from across the world have congratulated the U.S. on the occasion. They include Britain's King Charles, who said the U.S. and Britain would continue to defend shared values. Mali's army says it's repelled attacks by Islamist militants and their separatist Tuareg allies in several areas across the country. At least five towns in eastern and southern Mali and a prison were targeted. Issa Sikete is following developments from Nairobi.
6: In one of the towns and a fist in the northeast, Russian soldiers who have been helping Mali's military rulers said they had pushed back the militant. The Malian army said many attackers had been killed, and there are also reports of civilian casualties. The fighting comes for more than 2 months after the same group staged similar attacks in which the defense minister was killed.
2: Venezuela's interim president, Delcy Rodriguez, has defended the government's response to the deadly twin earthquakes 10 days ago. Speaking to reporters, she said orders and deployments were made immediately. The exiled opposition leader, Maria Corina Machado, had accused the government of being absent and said her return to the country would bring stability. Many Venezuelans say they felt abandoned by the state. In football, Monday's World Cup match between England and Mexico is set to go ahead as scheduled after FIFA abandoned plans to bring it forward by 6 hours. Forecasts suggest there could be thunderstorms at the time of kickoff. The plans by football's world governing body were met with anger by English and Mexican officials who had concerns about player preparations. BBC News.
0: Hello, I'm James Reynolds. This is BBC Conversations. Venezuela is still reeling from two massive earthquakes which struck near the capital Caracas on the 24th of June. The first quake hit just after 6 in the evening. The second came just 39 seconds later, and that one was even stronger than the first. As buildings collapsed, the impact was devastating. As we record this programme on Friday lunchtime, the official death toll stands at over 2,500. But tens of thousands are still missing, so the final number will be much higher. Within 24 hours, we heard from three people who were in the capital when the ground beneath their feet began to shake. Heather is a Canadian teacher who works for the British school in Caracas. And two Venezuelans also joined us, Alirio and also Jesus. He was visiting his parents when the earthquake hit.
7: I was at my home with my parents. My dad is a patient of cancer. He is in a really hard condition right now. And it was really scary. I was just talking with my mom and everything started to shake. The table, and actually I was washing outside of the window and I saw this big building that is across the street moving from one side to another. And then my mom started to scream. She hugged me and I started to hear screams all around. And then everything passed. We started to watch people coming outside of buildings trying to find some place to be safe. And for us, it was really hard because I live in a 18th floor. There was no energy, so we can't use the elevators. And my dad can't walk, so we were just trapped inside of the building. At the same time, some pipes broke, and there was water all around inside of the building. And a few minutes later, I started to receive some phone calls, to watch social media, to receive some message through WhatsApp, and I started to understand what was happening. So there were buildings collapsing everywhere in Caracas, really close to my home. A building collapsed. Actually, I'm here right now. Some friends live over there, so there are around 9 persons missing. We are trying to collaborate with some of the security forces, and I don't know, we are trying to do our best to support the people in this emergency.
8: You said that your father was unable to leave the part of the building you were on, so you stayed with him?
7: Yes, I stayed with him all night. I just came out of home like a few minutes ago when a nurse that worked for us came home and helped my mom and helped my dad. So right now I have the possibility to walk around, but yesterday I was just there, you know, just waiting.
8: Is it safe for them in the building?
7: Yes, there's no infrastructure damage in our building, but in Caracas there, you know, this is crazy. This is a tragedy, you know, to saw buildings that you grow up watching them or living around. They are just nothing, you know, just dust. This is crazy.
8: Heather, can you describe the moment in which you experienced the earthquake, please?
9: I was on my way to meet my friend for dinner, and suddenly the street just started moving. It almost felt as though I was surfing. Like, it wasn't even shaking, it was almost swaying. And it took everyone a couple seconds to realize what on earth was happening, to get away from tall buildings. And quite near me, there were big chunks of building falling off, kind of smoke and dust everywhere. And people were just freaking out, had no idea what to do, really.
8: You ended up helping people to reach safety?
9: When the shock stopped, we decided to meet on a large road. And then that's when the aftershock happened. I've lived in Egypt, so I'm used to traffic. So I just ran across the street. Cars were not stopping. So I just ran into the middle of the road in front of a bus and just put my arms up and just started screaming, like, stop, stop, and waving for people to cross the street. There were a couple of people carrying one young man. Maybe he was injured. So I had a bus inching towards me, and I was just standing my ground, just trying to help get people far away from the buildings, because pieces of building were falling down. So we were just worried that they were going to collapse on everyone.
8: How did you decide to take on such a role? Did that just come instinctively?
9: I'm a teacher, so I guess maybe I just help people.
8: Yeah.
9: Like, people needed to cross the street, and I was going to make that happen.
8: Alirio, you were with your boss in a downstairs car park when the earthquake hit.
10: Level 4 of a basement, picking up my car with my boss. When all of a sudden she started the car and the car started shaking, and she was just like, Alirio, what is that? I mean, what is wrong with this car? And I was just standing outside the vehicle, and I just pretty much scream at her, this is an earthquake. I mean, there's nothing wrong with the car. And that was just the beginning, because I started to feel just the vibration. But then it was on a large scale. It was actually shaking and swaying. And I started to see the pillars of the building moving like a Lego piece. You know, they were moving sideways. And I was telling her, just like, listen, we got to find some clearance. You know, we need to find some open skies. Well, we decided just to wait until just it calmed down a little bit. It seems to me that it lasted like 1 minute. Probably I'm exaggerating. Probably it was less than that. For me, it was like probably like 1-2 minutes. Shaking, but pretty badly. And we waited until it just sort of like stabilized a little bit. And we grabbed our cars and we just drive away. When I was coming out of the parking lot, security guards were all outside in the open air. And they told me that the building had some cracks and that some of the tiles were just falling off. And from there, I just drove off to meet my family, my daughters and my wife.
0: Alirio, Heather and Jesus. We spoke to them just a day after the twin earthquakes. And in a moment, we'll hear from 4 more survivors over a week on about the reality of losing homes and losing friends. You're listening to BBC Conversations from the BBC World Service. As you'll hear in our next conversation, there's been anger in Venezuela at what many people see as a totally inadequate government response to the disaster. Although rescue teams from all over the world have worked tirelessly to find survivors, there was at first a lack of heavy machinery in the crucial hours and days after the quakes struck. Many people had no choice but to search through the rubble using only their bare hands. More than a week on now, they face new obstacles. Thousands need somewhere to stay. La Guaira is north of Caracas. It's on the Caribbean coast. It was one of the hardest hit areas. All of our guests have a connection with the country's largest port. Elaisa works in Caracas, but has been teaming up with international rescuers in La Guaira. Gonzalo has also been visiting from the capital and helping with the relief effort. Victoria is a journalism student from La Guaira living in Caracas. And we're also joined by her friend Barbara, who still lives in La Guaira with her parents. Their family home was destroyed. She is currently staying with her sister.
11: I don't know how to describe the feeling. Like, that's my whole life in those walls. So they just fall. I don't know how to explain that. I feel like I don't have anything at all. My mom cries every day because she worked so hard for that home. So now that we don't have it, it's like what we had left.
8: But you are safe at the moment, and you are with your family and your dog, and you survived.
11: Yes.
8: Let's cross to journalism student Victoria. You're from La Guaira, the area worst hit. Tell me how you experienced the earthquake, please.
12: This week, it's supposed to be my graduation from the university. So that day, I was in a mall buying my dress. And I was with my boyfriend, a friend, his mother. It was a really nice day. And my mom was in my house in La Guaira. I was in Caracas. So when the earthquake happened, I thought it was just in Caracas. I never crossed to my mind that La Guaira could be more affected than Caracas. I wasn't really scared about my mom. Like, I tried to call her twice, but there was no signal phone. And I was okay. Like, I was making jokes, recording videos with my friends. Oh, earthquake, you know, because it was like, oh, a funny thing. So I went to with my boyfriend to La Guaira, to my house. And then at some point, we realized that all the streets were collapsed. So we took another way to go to my house and the same thing. Like, there was police and people, and we couldn't follow or way go to my home because all the buildings were collapsed. In that moment, I was, you know, really, really worried. And the streets were like chaos. We parked the car and we start walking to my house. At some point, I had to scramble over the rubble of a collapsed building to go to my house. And the more closer I get to my house, it was worse and worse and worse. And then I came to my neighborhood. It's Puerto Viejo, and I was really affected. Next to my house, there's an hotel. And the hotel fell apart. A residential building fell apart. The three houses in front of my house fell apart. My neighbor died instantly. And in that moment, I was sick, so I didn't have voice. And I asked him to scream my mother's name. And there was a neighbor that said, "Oh, Victoria, your mother is up there." And I thought, up there where? I thought she was meaning the heaven, you know? No, she's up there on the street. She's up there. So I went and my mother was there with my dog and she was okay. But well, she immediately said that our neighbor didn't make it. We are still looking for a friend, Jumbert. He's missing. He's in Belo Horizonte. His building was in Playa Grande and he told the building fell apart completely. And we are still looking for him. His mother didn't sleep all these 6 days, 7 days. I don't even know how many days has passed. But we are looking for Jumber Villasana Gonzalez. And that's terrible. Not knowing where the people is the worst part of all this nightmare we're going through.
8: Of course, that must be so difficult not to know. And Victoria, thank you. Let's hear from Gonzalo.
1: When the earthquake finished, thankfully my house was completely uncompromised. But I did go to my grandmother's house and she had to move out because all of her walls fell out and all of her things were on the floor. And all of a sudden she was about to turn 91 and she didn't have a home anymore. So that was the first moment in which the needle dropped. But then I fell into this automatic loop of aid and I went to deliver goods and to gather things for people in need. And then we went to La Guaira because we have a friend down there in Playa Grande that has his whole family under a building. And he had been working tirelessly, digging holes here, digging holes there. No one had gone to check the building. No rescue teams, no Venezuelan organizations, no one. It was just them and a bunch of tools. And they had taken out 20 corpses. And that's when I went to the street that I used to go to when I was a kid for so many times because we used to stay in Playa Grande over the weekends to go to the beach, to the beach club. And I felt completely out of place because La Guaira became completely unrecognizable. The only thing I can compare it to is like standing from across the Hudson River and looking into the New York City skyline and seeing none of the buildings. There's no Empire State, there's no Chrysler Building, there's nothing. It's just just a flattened out terrain. To me, that was so, so heart-wrenching. And just seeing my friend struggle, digging, surrounded by the smell of death, because that is the only way you can describe La Guaira right now. You get off the car and it smells of decaying flesh. It's so horrible. And it's so painful to see people that are our age that have passed. My college graduation was this Thursday and it got cancelled because there are so many students from my university that have passed, sadly, and, you know, it's completely devastating. And I don't think anyone has actually really processed what has been happening, because there is a big tax on the absolute absence of a government and things like this. And that is that we have to bear the weight of the consequences of anything that happens to us. And I don't think that we, as Venezuelans right now, we cannot afford to stop and process. We are stuck in the loop of helping. We have to get each other out, which is a beautiful thing. But the painful thing is that it's just a sign of how alone we are and how destroyed the network in this country is. And that is the most desolating part of it all, you know? And just imagining all the people that are still buried under rubble because there are not enough international rescue teams, because there were never meant to be enough international rescue teams, because there is no Venezuelan rescue team that has the tools to go and scan all of the 250 buildings that fell down in La Guaira. So there are still buildings that have been unchecked that could probably still have living people in them. And that is the most heartbreaking part.
8: And those rescue efforts, of course, Gonzalo, carry on amid the criticism that not just you, but many people in Venezuela have been making. Eliza, do tell us where you were when the earthquake struck and how you've been in the last week.
13: I live in Caracas, specifically in La Castellana, but I was at the office, which is a little further out. I was in a house. It felt really, really strong. And once we run out, somebody in the crowd said, you know, it wasn't a shake, it was an earthquake. And I kind of panicked. I called my mom because I knew my mom, my sisters, my dogs were home. I couldn't reach her and I panicked. And then when I could reach her, there was just like screams. And all she was saying was like, the building is coming down. And then, you know, I didn't have any signal for about 10 minutes. And as soon as I got the signal back, my sister sent me a picture of the building. And I coincidentally live in the same building as Gonzalo's grandmother. And it was apocalyptic. As soon as I saw that picture, I knew how serious this had been. It was devastating. I could get home about, you know, 20 minutes after the quake, when the little shake stopped happening. And I drove super anxiously. And, you know, there was people on the streets. A lot of the buildings in the surrounding area were not as destroyed as my building. But, you know, there was rubble on the street and everybody was outside. And when I got home and I could, you know, hug my whole family, I felt a little better, but it felt really apocalyptic, honestly.
14: Barbara, are you going to live in La Guaira again? Or what are your plans next? This chaos pass a little bit?
15: I don't think I'm going to live ever in La Guaira. I love that place. That's where I grow, but I don't think I can live there. It's like a nightmare. So I don't know what I'm going to do next. Because I'm thinking to the next day, looking for a job, but I was going to graduation like August, but I don't know what is going to happen next. I want to live with my family, see what is next step.
16: Yeah, it's really sad because you as me, I study my whole university in Caracas, but I live in La Guaira, and I cross every single day that trip going to La Guaira to Caracas because I wanted to live in La Guaira. And it's really so sad and destroying that now I have to live in Caracas in a building. I don't know if that sounds stupid because there's people that doesn't have a house, a home, nothing, but the difference that living in a house and in a building and in a city that is not your city.
1: And I think that what comes up for me mostly in this crisis is, how do we keep on living after this? How do we go back to normality? Because you guys have the feeling of living in a place that does not belong to you and that's not your home. But I think that we all can relate to the idea of feeling like we live in a country that is not ours either, because we have gone through so much in such little time that it's, you know, we're sitting down at the bench just looking at the sky being like, well, what else? What else do we have to endure, you know, to get better days for everybody? How do you think that people will relate to La Guaira now? Do you think that it'll be like the tragedy in 1999? Do you think people will go to La Guaira, or it'll be like a thing of respect to just, you know, not go?
16: I'm not really sure, but it's not just the fact that the people doesn't have their homes. There's nothing in La Guaira. There's no schools. There's no place to buy food. I'm scared of normality because they don't have normality and they will not have it in a long time. When the help stops, I'm really scared about normality. So I really hope the people doesn't stop going to La Guaira because La Guaira need us really, really bad. Like, they really need us. We need food, medicine, and water all over the La Guaira.
8: Gonzalo, you mentioned what happened in 1999. Those were the floods and landslides in La Guaira, which killed at the very least 10,000 people and probably many more. And I should probably tell you all that I covered that disaster. I went to La Guaira at that time. And I would imagine that a lot of you were very young when that happened, but your parents can probably remember those times very vividly. That had been Venezuela's worst modern disaster. Are older people talking about 1999?
1: Yeah, it's the point of comparison. I grew up going to La Guaira, and it's kind of like with Venezuela's version of 9/11. Everybody remembers exactly where they were standing when they got the news that that was happening in La Guaira. And it was this collective wound that just got reopened, you know, and there's this little town that's called Carmen de Uria. That is the town that was most affected by the 1999 tragedy, that completely disappeared. And every time, you know, you pass through it, you feel the weight of what happened there. And then you wake up one day and something in the same, you know, realm of gravity just happened in 45 seconds. And I think that is the shocking part of it all, you know, the amount of devastation that can happen in so little time, because this was one split second that you closed your eyes and then you were not there. And it's I think that's what boggles me the most.
8: And you're all young. You've got decades of life in front of you. Eliza, how will this event, which has been so shocking and so devastating, how will this mark your life as you live through it?
13: I think it's too early on to tell. My family has been displaced in some type of way. Our building is not livable as of right now. I'm working with a civil association to, you know, dispatch emergency products. We get a lot of donations. I've been myself to La Guaira as well as part of a logistics team. We work with different international rescuers. So I think for me, at least, I haven't really had time to think about what steps are next. We're working on phase two of the emergency state, which is, you know, what we do with everybody who has been displaced, lost their families, lost their homes. And I think what one of the girls said is very important, which is, you know, La Guaira is completely destroyed. There's not a single structure that has been left without at least a crack. So they don't have hospitals, they don't have schools, they don't have supermarkets. Last night I dispatched a truck of food and water and supplies to Anare, which is a town much more down the coast, and they haven't been able to receive anything for the past week because all of the, you know, the streets and ways to get there have been blocked. This is going to have to be a communal effort. We know we don't count with anybody in the government to help us. Actually, they've been actively trying to stop help from coming in and spreading news that is completely false. And I think this is a big wake-up call if we haven't had enough, actually.
15: It's like a nightmare, and you realize it's not a nightmare. It's your life. It's happening. I think I'm going to never forget that. The feeling of, I don't know the people I love. I don't know what is going to happen then.
8: Barbara, Eliza, Gonzalo, and Victoria on the continuing impact of twin earthquakes in Venezuela. Our thoughts go not only to those who've lost the ones they love the most, but to all of those who are still waiting for news of those who are missing. Our thanks to all of our guests today for sharing their experiences. I'm James Reynolds. You've been listening to BBC Conversations from the BBC World Service.
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20: These are the currency by which careers are counted among the greats.
19: What makes a major tournament major?
21: And it just gives that focus and that narrative to the game.
19: And what makes a Grand Slam grand?
20: Even when other tournaments were objectively tougher and stronger and more lucrative, these Grand Slams clung on to their spot.
19: Join me, Adi Adedoyin, for More Than the Score after the news.
2: BBC News with Sue Montgomery. Ukraine has carried out a long-range drone attack on Russia's second city of St. Petersburg. Oil infrastructure and military targets, including the Kronstadt naval base, were among the targets. Crowds of mourners have gathered at Tehran's Grand Musallam Mosque to pay their respects to the Supreme Leader, Ali Khamenei, who was killed by US-Israeli strikes in February. The authorities expect up to 20 million people to take part in 6 days of ceremonies. Pope Leo has urged European leaders to do more to protect and integrate migrants. He was speaking at a mass on the Italian island of Lampedusa, a major staging post for migrants making the crossing to Europe. Tens of thousands of people in Germany have taken part in protests against the far-right AfD party that's holding its annual conference in the city of Erfurt. Police say the demonstrations have been largely peaceful. The army in Mali says it's repelled attacks by Islamist militants and their separatist Tuareg allies across the country. There are reports of civilian casualties during attacks on at least five towns. Several events to celebrate America's 250th anniversary of independence from Britain have been cancelled due to a heat wave. They include the Independence Day parade, due to take place in Washington. Egyptian media are reporting that a former doctor who alleged that women were being abused at a hospital in Alexandria has been given a suspended 6-month prison sentence. Omnia Sweden was convicted of spreading false information. In football, Monday's World Cup match between England and Mexico is set to go ahead as scheduled after FIFA abandoned plans to bring it forward by 6 hours. Forecasts suggest there could be thunderstorms at the time of kickoff. BBC News.
19: I'm Adi Adedoyin and this is More Than the Score, the BBC World Service show that tells sports stories from beyond the score sheet. On today's episode, what makes a major tournament major and what makes a Grand Slam grand? Traditionally, the four major tournaments of men's golf have been the ones every player wants to win, while for tennis players, it's the four Grand Slams. But who decided that these titles were the pinnacle of the sport? And could any other tournament reach a similar status? Earlier this year, I discussed what makes a major major with Ben Rothenberg, editor of tennis magazine Bounces, and first the BBC's golf correspondent, Ian Carter.
22: Nowadays, they're just regarded as the tournaments that define careers. And so you have the Masters, you have the USPGA Championship, which originally was a match play event, but then switched to become a stroke play event. It's vested in history, as of course is the US Open and the Open Championship, which is the original major, if you like. It crowns the champion golfer of the year. And over the years, the number of majors and the tournaments that have been regarded as majors has changed a little bit. For a while, the Western Open in America was seen as a major. The US Amateur was seen as a major. The Amateur Championship was seen as a major. So it has moved with the times of golf. And now, of course, we're in a very professional and American-dominated era. So it's no coincidence that the three events, plus the Open Championship, the other three are all based stateside.
19: Ben, tennis has four Grand Slams. What sets them apart and gives them their elevated status?
20: I think at this point, foremost, it's prestige. Like Ian said, for golf, it's very similar. These are the currency by which careers are counted among the greats. You know, it's so often preceded amongst the names of these great players by how many Grand Slams they've won. That's their ticket to entry to tennis immortality. And you can name any sort of great player, and pretty quickly there will be some name that quickly springs to mind attached to them, like an ultimate scoreboard of the sport. And with so many tournaments around the year, so much prize money increasing all the time, those are the things that really still bring the ultimate cachet, the ultimate ticket to entry into the Tennis Hall of Fame. When those floats come around, it really is about those events. And other tournaments have tried to get bigger, but none of them has ever meaningfully replaced or challenged or been counted among the four majors.
19: Ian, today's pod was partially inspired by a column you wrote for the BBC Sport website about this year's Players' Championship, which was held at Sawgrass in Florida in March. And in that column, you said, let us be clear, it's not a major, never has been, and never likely to be. So can you explain to us what kind of status a tournament has in the game and why you're so certain it won't be joining the major ranks?
22: The reason that the Players' Championship question came up again this year, and for years and years we've referred to it as the biggest tournament outside the majors, the unofficial fifth major. You know, it's always been seen as a very, very elevated and prestigious tournament for golf. It is the biggest tournament on the PGA Tour, and they like to talk it up. And they put out a promotional video to say the Players' Championship is coming up, and March will be major. That was the tagline. So that was the PGA Tour, which is under new management with Brian Rolapp as the chief executive, really flexing and saying, hang on a minute, you need to think of this in the way that you think of majors. And the reaction to that from the golfing cognoscenti, if you like, was, no, it's not a major. It's the Players' Championship. The players love it. It's very, very prestigious, but we'll actually decide what's a major. And that is how you've discovered what majors are over the years. And I think it's safe to say this in tennis as well. It's how they're regarded by the media. And a kind of consensus grows. This has to be regarded as a major tournament. And it might be that one day down the line, we'll do that with the Players' Championship. But one reason that we can't do it right now is because it's a PGA Tour event, and they won't allow the players who've gone to the Breakaway Live Tour to play on those events. And so you can't have a major where the likes of John Rahm and Bryson DeChambeau, really big names in golf right now, are ineligible to play in it.
20: Yeah, tennis, I think, has a similar thing in that there's a lot of tournaments that have been given honorary status of the fifth major, fifth Grand Slam in tennis over the years, but it's only been just that. It's honorary, and there's not as clear a very clear fifth place finisher in the stakes as there is in golf, which has had the players for a long time. This in tennis has been bandied about in a few different tournaments. Back for a lot of the 60s, 70s, it was the Italian Open. And actually a lot of years, the Italian Open had more prize money and better player fields than the French Open, but it still didn't get the clout and the status of being part of this four-part sequence of the Grand Slam that was this elusive thing, which players would mythologize and which the media obviously would play a role in keeping paramount as well. Even when some of the metrics behind it might have outshone what was offered in Paris or had stronger fields also than the Australian Open, which for a lot of years didn't get the full complement of the top players on tour showing up there, even when other tournaments were objectively tougher and stronger and more lucrative. These Grand Slams clung on to their spot in the tennis mythology and the tennis pantheon. The Miami Open, which started in the mid-80s with a very intentional design of replicating the Grand Slams. They had men and women both at the same time. It took six or seven matches to win the tournament, up to the 96-player draw. So it was buys for the first 32 players, at least that's the size of the draw now. And now it's more common for the men and women to compete together in tennis at a lot of different weeks of the year. So that's less special than it was in the 80s. And then based on sort of sheer money and prestige, Indian Wells, I think, moved up and took over the honorary title of fifth Grand Slam from Miami at some point in, you know, maybe about 15 years ago. I think people would say that it started outpacing the Miami Open. And now, actually, it's a title that I think probably belongs to no one in tennis, because a bunch of the other tournaments have all expanded their footprints to being 10-day or two-week tournaments as well, which used to be a unique thing among Indian Wells and Miami.
19: I was going to ask you about Indian Wells, what you think is keeping it from officially having a Grand Slam status and what it would take.
20: Yeah, I mean, there's a few different metrics how the ATP and WTA tours themselves assign ranking points. They assign 1,000 points for the winner of Indian Wells. For the Grand Slam, it's 2,000.
19: And what it would take.
20: Yeah, I mean, there's a few different metrics how the ATP and WTA tours themselves assign ranking points. They assign 1,000 points.

0: as much as it is a prestigious tournament, as much as it's a big tournament that makes a lot of money, that pays out a lot of money to the players and gets good crowds and gets the best players in the world routinely showing up, it's just not something that gets mentioned as career-defining or career-changing the same way that a Grand Slam title does.
1: You're listening to Maud Underscore from the BBC World Service. I'm Adiyade Doyin. And today I'm talking to journalists Ian Carter and Ben Rothenberg about what makes a major tournament major. Ian, in your column, one of the reasons you mentioned for the Players' Championship not becoming a major is that three of the four majors already take place in the US. And obviously the big story in golf over the past few years has been the emergence of the Saudi-backed LIV Tour, which has been in competition with both the US and European PGA Tours to secure the sport's top names. What does the status of the major tournament say about where the power currently lies in golf? I mean, is the US still the biggest player in the game?
2: Yes, by miles. And I think if you asked an international golf fan, a non-American golf fan, they would tell you how envious they are of tennis, because tennis has that international spread amongst its Grand Slams, obviously going to Australia, France, the United States and Wimbledon, whereas three of those four men's majors are in America. You've only got the Open Championship, yet you've got massive golfing heartlands in the Southern Hemisphere and in the Far East as well. And, you know, if you spread the conversation a little wider, look at women's golf, where there are five majors now, and the Evian was brought in, a tournament in France. And that was to just prop up the sponsorship there, and the powers that be said, OK, we'll give you major status. And that's really not sat well amongst golf fans, I don't think. But at least there's a bit more of a geographical spread. There are three women's majors in the United States, and the Women's Open in Britain is also a major. But for a long time, that wasn't even considered a major. So what we're talking about here is a very movable feast and will evolve. And certainly in the women's golf game, it is crying out for a major to be held in Asia, where there is such a stronghold of talent.
1: Now, Ben, the issue of geography is an interesting one, because the president of the Italian Tennis Federation has reiterated his calls for Italy to host a fifth Grand Slam. Is there a case to have one in a country where that's having success in tennis, say, for example, Spain or Italy, because of Jannik Sinner?
0: Yeah, it's interesting. I mean, I think this very stagnant, very cemented set of four tournaments reflects what tennis was like at this point more than 100 years ago, right? And the map has changed. The map has gotten a lot broader. You know, in the early days, it was in the amateur days of the sport. Professionals weren't even allowed to play the Grand Slam events. It was a lot of Australians who were cleaning up and winning everything on the tours. And now they're really no longer a major player, for the most part, on the player side of things. So it could be more dynamic and movable for sure on that front. But I do think that Italy would probably not be, in terms of geographic spread, I think it's similar to what Ian said. I think the biggest gaps, if you look at a map, are in Asia, where, you know, there's a growing population. There are still stars, hopes for more stars as well from these countries. And I do think that similar in Asia, if you're going to do it for a fifth one somehow for geographic spread, it would probably go outside of Western Europe, where there are already two in tennis. Half of the majors are there.
2: Just to add to that, and I wonder if this is influential in tennis as well, but the thing that drives men's professional golf especially is just the size of the television contracts that come from the United States, and they dwarf any other deal that's going on. And that's why there is so much money in American golf tournaments, and that's why the calendar is based around there, and that's why there are three of the four majors there.
1: Ben, when you answered, you said not Western Europe. So where would the major be?
0: I think the most obvious place in terms of sheer population in the world probably would be China. China is the tournament I think has put in the most work over the longest time to making their tournaments bigger and better. There's two big tournaments in China. The one that's currently a combined event with the men and women is the China Open, which is in Beijing, which is a 1,000-level event for the women and only a 500-level event for the men, but they've been agitating to get it even bigger. 500 meaning just how many points, again, in the rankings you earn for being champion of that event. They've really built that out. It's at the Olympic Tennis facility where they hosted the Olympics in 2008 in Beijing. And it's in a spot on the calendar about a month after the US Open that would be pretty well spread out. The Italian Open is also held the event almost immediately before the French Open. So it would be this really quick back-to-back into the French Open if the current calendar were to sit that way. But I don't think there's a lot of appetite for a fifth one in tennis. Like Ian said, with women's golf, I think it would be seen as diluting it. I think that you're doing all this counting of how many majors everyone's won, then it would be, really having to need an asterisk if some player, you know, in a future

0: generation got to play five or even six, or whatever larger number of majors per year to try to rack up his own future tally. It would seem like it would become a very apples to chemically enhanced apples comparison.
1: Ian, when considering the prestige of a tournament, how much does being part of the tournament's history, part of the tournament's lineage, still motivate players more than money? Or am I just being naive here?
2: No, I don't think. I think it's a really fair point. The number of tournaments I've been to, whether they've been majors or prestigious events like the PGA Championship that is played at Wentworth on the DP World Tour, and players will pick up that trophy and they'll look and they will see the names that are on there, the Seve Ballesteroses, the Nick Faldos, go down the lineage of the great champions. And if those kind of names and Jack Nicklaus and Tom Watson and Arnold Palmer and Ben Hogan, all of these great legendary names, if they appear on a trophy, it means an awful lot to add your name to that. We saw a year ago Rory McIlroy win the Masters for the first time, and of course he felt that that was the moment of completion for him because it meant he'd won the full set of majors. He was only the sixth player to do that in the men's game, and that meant an awful, awful lot to him.
0: Yeah, I think that search for the career Grand Slam, as we call it in tennis as well, is very strong. And Carlos Alcaraz coming the latest example of winning all four when he won the Australian Open earlier this year. He, set a record of being the youngest ever man to complete that quartet of titles. And it was a big breakthrough moment and a great way to cement his status as one of the all-time great young players in the game's history. We don't know how much he's going to add, but he's already maybe the greatest young player we've ever had in men's tennis at this point. So absolutely collecting all of them is a big thing. There's also in tennis, like I said, in the men's tour especially, it's pretty calcified, the set of nine Masters events, and collecting all of those is a feat too. I sort of dubbed it from when Novak Djokovic was trying to get all of them, and he had Cincinnati as the last remaining one. I was saying he was sort of going for his Jokimon, pun on Pokemon, trying to catch them all to rack up his complete set of major titles and of the major quote-unquote titles that include that next tier as well. And he did that. And then also in tennis, for a little bit longer than golf in this era, we've had Olympics as well, which you can add to make the golden slam for completion. Steffi Graf actually won all four Grand Slam singles titles and the Olympics in the same year in 1988. And that's a feat that is good. Be pretty hard for anyone to ever replicate.
1: Yeah, and finally, Ian, let's look into the future. There's been upheaval in the way golf's calendars run in recent years. BBC Sport website has looked at the rise of virtual screen-based golf tournaments, such as the TGL Golf League, which is backed by Tiger Woods and Rory McIlroy. Do you still see the majors as being the most prestigious tournament in golf going forward? And could any other tournaments reach their heights?
2: Yes, I see the four majors continuing to be the pillars of the sport. Now, it could be that, say, the Players' Championship overtakes the PGA Championship in the thinking of everybody, and it does change. But that, I think, is still a long, long way off. And I think Ben said it really, really well. I said these are the events that define careers, and he talked about the currency. And if you add any further majors, then you devalue the currency. You measure people by the number of majors that they win. Jack Nicklaus is the greatest male golfer of all time because he's won 18, Tiger Woods has won 15, and the others are chasing in their wake. And it just gives that focus and that narrative to the game that is so, so valuable to it.
1: And Ben, a final one for you. Tennis has done plenty of experimenting with formats and one-off events recently. Do you still think the Grand Slams will remain their own elite club, or does the future of the sport lie elsewhere?
0: I completely agree. It's a similar case in tennis. They're doing the most, and they're far ahead of the pack and show real no signs of changing that. Actually, if anything, the Grand Slams are also leading in innovation in tennis as well, too. I mean, for example, the Australian Open had this very popular exhibition, sort of cash tournament, whatever you want to call it, in tennis. The one-point slam, they called it, where they got a lot of the best men and women together to play this immediate one-point knockout tournament. There was a huge, huge hit with fans, seeing so many of the top players buy in and play this sort of fun, high-stakes, high-pressure event that actually wound up being won by an amateur Australian player in the end. They have so much money and so much space and so much autonomy too. They don't answer to any other authority. They basically get to decide what they want to do with their 3 weeks on the calendar. And they have a lot of space in that sandbox to build interesting new castles in their already pretty impressive kingdoms.
1: That was Ben Rothenberg, editor of tennis magazine Bounces, talking to me, Adi Adedoyin, for More Than the Score earlier this year. My thanks to him and the BBC's golf correspondent, Ian Carter, for joining us. Tune in again next Saturday. We'll be hearing about the art of ghostwriting and how journalists turn sports stars' words into best-selling books. And this summer, the More Than a Score podcast takes you inside the Men's Football World Cup, the new teams, standout stars, and fandoms shaping the tournament in ways that stats don't show. Search for More Than a Score wherever you get your BBC podcasts.

0: BBC World Service, and now history told by the people who were there. It's Sporting Witness. We're going back to July 1990 and the story of a legendary football shirt. In 2025, Guy Kilty spoke to its creator.
1: 30-year-old designer Ina Fransman is sitting with friends watching West Germany win the World Cup on TV. She's beaming, not just because her national team are world champions for a third time, but because they did it in the shirt she created.
2: For sure, I felt a little bit proud. When you see a design you have done on the streets somewhere, and in this case, in a very important game or play, you think back at the time where you did it, as a special moment, a special mood, a special place, you feel emotionally touched.
1: Like all of their home shirts over the preceding years, West Germany's that day was predominantly white. But for this one, Ina had introduced a radical change. Across each player's chest was a bold, jagged, zigzag stripe, black, red and gold in the colours of the national flag. West Germany's home shirt for that World Cup is now one of the most sought after by collectors and is regarded as a design classic. At the time, though, a lot of people didn't like it. John Blair, author of A Culture of Kits, explains why it's seen as a classic today.
3: The thing that I think makes it really stand out is you've got to view it in the context of what went before, and the shirts were fairly plain and kind of simplistic in design. And so it's a combination of a real standout of the era, a real standout versus its peers, a winning team with Germany, West Germany in 1990, and then the first real kind of expressive design coming to the fore in football shirts that really makes this a standout.
1: It was, though, controversial for many. Too bold, they said, and too brash. And it was almost abandoned completely before the 1990 World Cup in Italy even started. Worn originally during West Germany's unsuccessful campaign at the European Championships in 1988, Ina and her team had been asked to design a new one for the World Cup. It was only an intervention from football legend Franz Beckenbauer, then manager of West Germany, that saved the design from oblivion.
2: None of them was as good, as strong as the 88 one was. And so the management took the decision, according to Franz Beckenbauer, who attended one of these meetings, to go ahead with this shirt for 90, which was obviously a very good decision.
1: It definitely was a good decision, one of many on the road to World Cup glory for West Germany. But what decisions had Ina made on her road to becoming a football shirt designer? Her journey began with learning the fashion trade at a young age.
2: After high school, after graduation, I did a kind of education, let's say a craft apprenticeship as a tailor. My grandfather was a tailor, so I've got familiar with fabrics, with patterns, with colors, with creativity in general. And after that, after these 3 years of apprenticeship, I studied fashion design in the north of Germany. And after a very short period in women's high fashion, I entered the active sports segment.
1: Ina was just 25 when she started working for the German sportswear company Adidas, who were looking for a new direction. Technology and 80s fashion meant there was an opportunity to do something different.
2: They were looking for an assistant designer with fresh ideas at the university I studied. So I entered Adidas in 84. The company has been very open-minded for new approaches, for new ideas, for new design philosophies, for fashion or, let's say, lifestyle.
1: Ina's contemporaries thought she was crazy going to work for a big sports brand. They all wanted to get into the women's fashion industry.
2: My friends, my colleagues, they were looking at me, asking me, what are you going to do there? Designing the three stripes in a new way? My God, there's nothing to do in terms of design. But I was quite excited when I did my first and second interview. It was an international company, and I thought there I could bring in a lot of creativity.
1: The company wanted fresh ideas, and Ina delivered. She designed shirts for tennis legends like Steffi Graf and Stefan Edberg. And then, in 1987, she was asked to create a new strip for the West German national team. It was a big honour, but the funny thing was, she wasn't much of a football fan. That didn't stop her believing she could create something special, though.
2: My interest was not that big, but I have to say, regarding designing a soccer shirt, this was, in my opinion, as well an advantage, because you started completely free in your head. You got not familiar with this sports activity, and then you go very open-minded in this process.
1: Creating the shirt started with a bunch of meetings with some of the company's top bosses, including Horst Dassler, son of the founder, Adi Dassler.
2: We were discussing in which way we should start. And for sure, functionality played always the major role. And then it was quite obvious to discuss about graphics, to discuss about colors. And for sure, the goal was, the briefing was to come along, let's say, with a little revolution. If I remember right, it was Horst Dassler himself who came up with the ideas, why not using a bit of color? And it was obviously then to use the German colors.
1: Once that decision was made, it was then a question of how to incorporate them into the shirt.
2: It was the combination of things going on in terms of architecture, of graphics, of high fashion, of movies, of everything. And when I started to think about a graphic, it was obviously clear for me to come along with a very geometric design, no rounded organic lines, and for sure with a very strong design, which makes kind of a bang. And if you look at the design, it shows an upward tendency going from one shoulder across the chest to the other shoulder, which for sure should symbolize winning.
1: Ina and her team were delighted with the design, but lots of people hated it.
2: Let's say it was not a celebrated design from all kind of categories of people. It was considered as too bold, too loud, too visible, too colorful. And then something happens, which happens always, or let's say very often in designs or in art, if something is completely unusual, it's considered with a lot of suspicion, skepticism. The shirt became an iconic or a masterpiece really a couple of years later, not during the first years.
1: Nobody really knew Ina had designed the 1990 shirt until 2018, when the Germany shirt for the World Cup in Russia adopted a similar design in tribute to her work.
2: The most exciting story for me is that it was not like this in 90 or 95. It started so many years later. I'm really proud how much interest there is in this shirt. Everybody wants to know the story behind it. Where did you did it? Where have you done it? What were your meanings, your think, your ideas behind it? Yeah, for sure, it makes me proud.
0: Ina continues to work in sportswear design and teaches at the Technical College of Design in Frankfurt. She was speaking to Guy Kilty in 2025 for Sporting Witness.
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1: Welcome to the Project Censored radio show on Pacifica Radio. I'm your co-host, Eleanor Goldfield, along with Mickey Huff. First up this week, Mickey Huff sits down with public health researcher and journalist Lily Minwas to talk about the sycophancy machine. Lily outlines the subtle and disturbing quirks of AI's large language models, amplifying our human desire to be agreed with, which supersedes the desire to be factual. Lily highlights our cognitive offloading onto AI, breaks down how these systems operate, and more. Next up, Mickey and I dig into some of the news that did make the news, but was wrong. We highlight the need for critical media literacy, especially when we're confronted with something that pings our confirmation bias. We also dive into some history, the U.S. at 250, the framing of our nationalistic ideals, the society, the spectacle, and finding our way to solidarity. That's coming up this week on Project Censored. Welcome to the Project Censored radio show on Pacifica Radio. I am your co-host, Eleanor Goldfield. And before we get to some of the news that didn't make the news, I'll take you to some July 4th commentary that didn't make the news. As July 4th is this week, I wanted to start off here with a quote by the late and great Howard Zinn in a piece he wrote back in 2006 called Put Away the Flags. Zinn writes, "On this July 4th, we would do well to renounce nationalism and all its symbols, its flags, its pledges of allegiances, its anthems, its insistence in song that God must single out America to be blessed. Is not nationalism that devotion to a flag, an anthem, a boundary so fierce it engenders mass murder, one of the great evils of our time, along with racism, along with religious hatred? These ways of thinking, cultivated, nurtured, indoctrinated from childhood on, have been useful to those in power and deadly for those out of power." End quote. Now on to some of the news that didn't make the news. In a new report by Stephen Semler, the Iran war is now the most unpopular U.S. war in history, which is really saying something. In looking at more than 150 public opinion surveys across seven major U.S. conflicts, Semler found that the U.S. war on Iran not only started with lower public support than any other U.S. war, but also currently has lower public support than any other U.S. war. And at no point have more Americans supported the Iran war than opposed it. And considering the fact that the Pentagon just told Congress that it needs some $80 billion to recoup the costs of this unpopular war that failed at all aims, even a lasting ceasefire, one that, as Iran's leadership notes, will never see the Strait of Hormuz returning to pre-war status, the only real winners here are weapons companies and whoever does the Iran Lego videos. Meanwhile, yet another study has come out showing that global opinion sees the U.S. as the biggest threat to the world. The 2026 Democracy Perception Index is an annual study conducted by a group called the Alliance of Democracies, ironically founded by Anders Rasmussen, who's the former Secretary General of NATO and ex-Prime Minister of Denmark, a right-winger. So, as Ben Norton reports, you can't accuse this org or the guy of being pro-China or anti-U.S. Indeed, some of the organizations that finance the Alliance of Democracies include Palantir, Microsoft, the EU's European Endowment for Democracy, the right-wing Atlas Network, the U.S. government-sponsored Freedom House, and the Taiwan Foundation for Democracy. And while corporate media did report on the fact that the Supreme Court blocked thousands of lawsuits against the maker of Roundup Weed Killer, the artist formerly known as Monsanto, now owned by Bayer, they missed out on some important context that made those thousands of cases in the first place. According to a memo obtained by outlet Mother Jones, the U.S. EPA has known for nearly a decade that an influential 2013 scientific paper that concluded glyphosate is safe was actually ghostwritten by the developer Monsanto. Conflict of interest. But the agency never informed the public and continued to use it. Imagine a world where the Environmental Protection Agency does the thing in its name. Maybe thousands of people would not have had to suffer and die, but ain't that America? And relatedly, human rights organization Medico International has reported that the glyphosate and white phosphorus used by the Israeli occupation forces in Lebanon were presumably of German origin. Just for some added context here, Bayer was an active corporation in Nazi concentration camps, among other things, working closely with Dr. Mengele, who conducted torturous experiments on children and adults at Auschwitz. And now they're torturing and killing children and adults in Lebanon and Palestine. irony it seems, is also dead. In more news from the region, Israel continues to attack Lebanon while Iran reasserts that Israel's withdrawal from occupied Lebanese territory remains a non-negotiable condition for any final agreement. Israeli forces also continue to kill and maim Palestinians in Gaza and last week flooded these streets in Al-Maghazi camp in cement. Israel also continues its terroristic attacks in the West Bank, killing two and seizing more than 100 acres of Palestinian land to expand a settlement block. An investigation by Mother Jones shows that the FBI used software from the Israeli firm Cellebrite to secretly extract data from the phones of anti-ICE protesters in Washington state. It's unclear whether or not the FBI ever got warrants for those searches. And what further concerns free speech and civil liberties advocates is that a lot of people had their phones targeted simply for exercising their rights of speech and association. For example, one person had merely discussed a protest against ICE on Reddit, not even in a way that suggested any criminal activity. Three people who were at the June 11, 2025 protest outside an ICE field office in Spokane, Washington, are facing 6 years in prison. Relatedly, listeners are likely aware that the so-called Prairieland Eight defendants were sentenced this past week to prison terms ranging from 30 to 100 years. The trial was a sham from start to finish, and folks can read more about it over at PrairielandDefendants.com. But I wanted to close this segment today with a few words from Benjamin Song, the defendant who received a sentence of 100 years for what the court called the attempted murder and shooting of an Alvarado police officer. It's worth noting that the cop in question was taken to a hospital and released that same day. Benjamin writes, quote, "I don't hate. I don't hate anyone. I don't hate cops. I don't hate Trump. I don't hate Nazis. My beliefs are composed thus. First, that we should help each other. And second, that we should protect one another. When I saw Lieutenant Thomas Gross stop pursuing and point his gun at the back of a running unarmed protester like he testified, I was terrified. As a firearms instructor and a U.S. Marine Corps veteran, I understood what I was seeing. I knew what it meant for someone to lean forward into a gun, like he testified, to prepare for recoil. As the evidence shows, I did not want to hurt anyone. I never had the intent to hurt anyone. I tried my best to avoid hurting anyone. I am so grateful for what didn't happen. I am so grateful that we are not here mourning another death and tragedy, another Alex Preddy, another Renee Good, another Botham Jean, another Manuel Tehran, another Tatiana Jefferson, another Philando Castile. Now 22 people have been arrested, have been persecuted, have been tortured. For what? For nothing. None of these people really did anything. And none of these people have anything to do with what happened with me. Whatever is taken from me is taken from you. It may be these 22 strangers now, but it will be you tomorrow. When will you be called a domestic terrorist too? I don't fear for myself. I fear for all of you. What will you do in this time of great failures and great injustices? What will you do? How will you help each other? How will you help yourselves?" End quote. And that's some of the news that did not make the news for the week of June 29th, 2026. And now on to this week's program.
0: Welcome to the Project Censored Show on Pacifica Radio. I'm Mickey Huff with Eleanor Goldfield. In this segment today, I am joined by Lily Min Wass, who is a public health researcher, independent journalist, and creative writer. She has held positions at Cornell University, CUNY School of Public Health, the Vaccine Confidence Project. Her work explores the psychology of disinformation and the algorithmic spread of ideas. She also writes about these issues for Repro Uncensored, our friends there. So a shout out to Repro Uncensored. And of course, Lily Wass also recently wrote a piece for Project Censored as part of our series, our dispatch on media and politics. The piece was called The Sycophancy Machine, and it is right in the wheelhouse of what we cover here at Project Censored. And we're going to take a deep dive here in this segment into big tech, into AI, and into, well, what can basically be called a flattering court or flattering machines and the problem with LLMs. We're going to get into that here shortly. But Lily, welcome to the Project Censored Show.
2: Yeah, thank you so much for having me.
0: So So Lily Voss, tell us a little bit about your background and how you got into writing about these. You know, you have a really interesting sort of series of topics that you do some deep research on. So tell our readers a little bit about that, our listeners.
2: Yeah, for sure. Well, my background originally is in global and public health. So I've been professionally a public health researcher, specifically looking at vaccine hesitancy, especially after the COVID-19 pandemic, when we saw how much influence social media has on real world outcomes of whether people accept or reject vaccines, and due to their consumption of on the spread of online disinformation. So I'm really looking at like what attributes of disinformation make posts go viral, how it spreads and forms people's opinions and ideas of health related issues and their trust in everything from governments to medical technology to doctors, as well as with, you know, the advent of LLMs and AI in kind of late 2022, we were also looking at whether large language models could be used to persuade people to accept vaccines and what kind of relationship people have to the information that they receive from LLMs, because it's not coming from a friend or a doctor. It's coming from this new kind of third space, third role and social connection that people are forming to large language models. So yeah, that really got me interested in increasingly the role and reliance people have on AI for things like health related information. But as well, it's not just health related information that people are turning to or information based searches that people are turning to LLMs for. Increasingly, one of the biggest reasons people use LLMs is for therapy and companionship.
0: In general terms,
2: yeah.
0: There's people have been turning more and more to large language models, to generative AI, the major tech companies, Google, et cetera. You know, when you go and do a search, the first things that get spit out are AI generated. Of course, you can use DuckDuckGo or Firefox and you can turn those kind of things off. But what you're getting at is that people are using this kind of technology. More than half the people in the United States seem to use it somewhat regularly, as you write about in your piece, The Sycophancy Machine. When you talk about the propensity of LLMs to be flattering, what exactly do you mean by that? And how does it relate to what you were saying a moment ago about people using things like ChatGPT as one example, or Claude or Grok? You know, I don't want to get into the branding so much, although there are some differences. Yeah. But the very idea that people are not just using this technology for information, as you mentioned, maybe really important information like health information or legal information. You know, there's several bills pending, you know, around the country that aim to ban those kinds of topics from AI or LLMs giving people that kind of advice as being potentially problematic. But tell us a little bit more about this, and you get into this, and I love the title of your piece, The Sycophancy Machine, because what you're getting at is that ultimately people are cultivating relationships with this kind of technology, and you write about how LLMs have this kind of tendency to not necessarily spit out the right or accurate information, but almost seem to want to please the user.
2: Yeah. So, I mean, originally, one of the biggest concerns with LLMs was the risk of hallucination. So spitting out information because they're trained on a huge amount of textual data, and ultimately it can be a summary of that textual data that they're returning to the user. And that summary may be based on outdated information and may be wrong in a number of ways. So the major concern was that people would receive just objectively wrong information. But now we're increasingly seeing, because it's not just about the propensity, the veracity of information, but it's also about to what extent that judgment because we're relying on it for subjective issues now, that judgment needs to consider a lot of factors that we as humans would normally be able to say when someone says something absurd, like your friend comes to you with a business idea that's just so bad. Hopefully a lot of people have friends that would tell them, you know, that's a bad idea and you're going to lose a lot of money. But AI, as people observe, does sometimes have this tendency to frame things in a way where maybe they'll say, oh, maybe that's not the best idea, but you're really onto something. They love to finish a sentence with some form of encouragement. And that's really significantly different than what maybe human interaction has looked like. Like in the piece, I do draw a parallel to how flattery maybe at one time was normally reserved for like the highest of society. So like you had to be, you know, a king to have people just kind of parroting back your ideas and telling them that you were great. But now you can pretty much log on to any available LLM and you are at risk of kind of receiving this flattery that you might yourself not really notice. So like humans do have very much a bias, and this is something that we've known for a long time. We have a bias towards being kind of agreed with and hearing that we're right. We're seeing, because again, large language models really are statistical summaries of human information and also human behavior. We're seeing that that kind of subtle bias that we have is being replicated in, you know, a chatbot interaction. So a process that I talk about in the piece is reinforcement learning from human feedback is this process where at first large language models, they basically just input, they have a ton of text and they're trained on it. And the responses that they generate from that alone, they're messy. They can be inappropriate. They can just be phrased poorly, all these number of factors. And humans are then engaged to deem kind of, okay, look at this response. Is it kind of up to our standards of what we want to receive? But a number of companies, including like Anthropic, has, they've looked at their own data and seen that actually the probability that a response is preferred by these humans, it has less to do with accuracy and more to do with whether that output confirmed an existing belief that a user had. So that's just a process.
0: Yeah, so it's kowtowing to confirmation bias. It's it's sensing. I mean, that's the wrong word. These aren't sentient. exactly, AI isn't intelligent, right? But we like to anthropomorphize. You know, you also write not just about those concerns and those issues, but you also, and this is, again, there seems to be more studies coming out all the time about this. You write about a growing number of students that use AI for schoolwork. And of course, oh, do we know about that in higher education? Again, I'm not saying there's no uses for it, but it would be fantastic if students worked on real intelligence or developing their own critical thinking skills rather than, you actually use an interesting phrase. You talk about hallmarks of cognitive offloading, which basically is sort of outsourcing critical thinking. And some of the studies that you reference and some that are still coming out and underway seem to be showing that with increased use of AI tools, people seem to, well, they're not getting smarter, let's just say, but maybe you can talk a little bit more about what's going on there.
2: Mm-hmm. Yeah, definitely. And I want to emphasize like the emerging nature of all of this research, because our relationship with LLMs really started in the last couple, like 4 years. So there is so much that we don't know, and so much of this is kind of indications of where we could be going. But I want to contrast that with the narratives that are being pushed down on us pretty much everywhere we go. From advertising, of course, has always been around, but now at kind of every level of society, the push for AI, I want to parallel that to kind of the sycophancy that AI itself produces, in that the language that we see about AI is itself extremely sycophantic and only gives us the kind of tools to describe it in this future groundbreaking way, this really long-term incredible future where, you know, as tech billionaires say, none of us have to work and all disease is cured. And that very far away with really no concrete way to get there is being contrasted now with, we're not actually talking about what we have seen in these few years about what our relationship to the technology actually looks like. So like you're saying, it's really not about being completely anti-AI whatsoever. It's more that this is in such a big contrast to the language just around like how we conceptualize even what AI itself is, kind of this elusive thing that can't really be understood. It just seems like this kind of like black hole of like, whatever happens, it just spits out something and we have no idea where it comes from. But it does. These are things that are controlled. Like the example I gave, AI can learn from human bias, for example, to be trained to tell us things that we like. These are things that researchers can understand, can be studied, and that should inform really how we adopt and think about AI. But instead, and what I wonder basically because of kind of the subtle persuasiveness of sycophancy is, I wonder kind of at every level, from like the director of a big company wanting to adopt AI to even school teachers, like thinking about AI literacy, to the individual, to what extent, you know, when they logged on and tried a large language model for the first time, to what extent were they kind of persuaded subtly by the sycophancy that they were met with? Because it is definitely like a shocking and incredible experience for humans for the first time to log on to this chatbot and be able to talk about anything they want and receive a response that, in a way that we would talk about things that we wouldn't even necessarily speak up with other people. That is really shocking and mind-blowing, and that can also be influenced by the fact that large language models can pick up on what you're saying and subtly agree with them and subtly emphasize them. And I wonder kind of how much that is influencing on such a massive scale, really, what we perceive as AI's capability versus the reality, which is what researchers like, you know, these studies really want to talk about.
0: Well, you know, Lily Minwas, it's also the case that the big tech companies that control this kind of technology are also part of our media ecosystem, and they own across platforms, and more people are, you know, that whole landscape is pretty blurred, right? Traditional broadcast television, for example, is, well, it's more relic-like all the time, right? And all these kinds of forms are kind of blurring and being co-opted and so on. You know, the major owners of these tech companies and media are billionaires. They're part of an oligarchic class. They have certain interests. And you write about in your piece in The Sycophancy Machine, when you first start it, you talk about the actual sycophancy that's going on with big tech executives being shoulder to shoulder with President Trump at the inauguration, Millionaires Row, paying top dollar to not just be seated there and, you know, having that optic of like they're right there in support of him, even though they were critical of him a while ago, many of them. These companies, of course, have all recently reached agreements with the Pentagon. They have other government contracts. You even put a great quote in here from President Trump himself, who says, quote, you know, they all hated me in my first term, and now they're kissing my blank. Of course, we'll let folks figure out what that means. So he even seems to be picking up on this, that these folks are brazenly currying favor. I mean, let's just say it what it is. We see the same kind of things happening with media mergers in the FCC. Lily Voss, can you comment a little bit on those relationships, those real life sycophantic relationships?
2: Well, really the inspiration and what kind of catalyzed this piece was I read the long report and investigation on Sam Altman in The New Yorker by Ronan Farrow. And it's a really long, in-depth piece on a lot, talking about how Sam Altman was briefly fired and rehired in 2024, I think. It features numerous quotes from people that worked closely with him, and kind of the major reason for him being fired and for the board of directors kind of losing trust in him is that he just told people what they wanted to hear. And they give a number of examples where, you know, research scientists were concerned about safety and they had just legitimate concerns that they wanted to address. And there's just a number of examples where Altman basically says, yes, totally, we're going to set up a team, we're going to do this. And when they go to look for it, the team doesn't exist. And then the writers of this article kind of bring a number of examples to Altman himself. And his response is like, I don't remember that. And I don't know why I'd say that. And that behavior just kind of reminded me of what a large language model would do, right? And I do think it's not at all by coincidence that we increasingly see sycophancy as being the power play, like what's getting things done between governments and within governments. And I think the Trump administration very much knows this in their own use of generative AI, because at one point there was kind of this need to differentiate fact from fiction and being ultimately called out on sharing like objectively fake news could be kind of an indictment, could be something. But now we're increasingly getting into the territory where I think it's possible that people will know things that are fake, and disinformation spreaders are willing to admit that what they're sharing is fake, is AI generated, yet it's still so influential. Like, we know that even seeing things that confirm people's own biases, even if they're really labeled, this is false information, it still continues to influence your thinking, right? And so I think of this example from when there was like the siege of Minneapolis by ICE, and they arrested a number of people, including this activist. Her name is Nikema Levy Armstrong. And they posted a doctored AI edited image of her where she's a black woman and her skin was darkened and her face was contorted into just like a dramatic sobbing expression, and the real she's just completely composed. And so yeah, that might have fooled some people, but they eventually were called on it, and their response is just the memes will continue. So I think that it really is kind of a huge sign of the times, in that it's really not about convincing audiences anymore. I think it's about just filling the space with as much distraction and just redirecting for people to indulge kind of their own misconceptions, false beliefs, and just to show them that there is this alternate reality that you can engage with. We will provide you kind of the information and the tools to do so.
0: The world of alternative facts, as Kellyanne Conway said in Trump's first term, right? Mm-hmm. They have this alternate reality that serves them, or going way back to Karl Rove, you know, sort of that the leaders make the reality and people in journalism are supposed to just demographically conform to that in a very sycophantic way. I mean, and that was 20 some years ago that those issues were coming up. Now we're dealing with what the RAND Corporation has called the fire hose of falsehoods, right? Going back to 1710, Jonathan Swift said, falsehoods fly and the truth comes limping after. Well, in the age of digital communications, that's nanoseconds and things are around the world. Mm-hmm. And you were just saying a moment ago, you know, the memes will continue until morale improves. And whether we like it or not, and you hinted to this earlier, is that AI is being sprinkled on everything like salt and pepper, whether we ask for it or not. It's being infused into anything and everything everywhere. And it almost as if there's no opting out of it. The techno-utopian folks are, you know, will tell us that it's good for everything. It's going to save everything. And somehow it will even solve its own problems that it's creating. But we're not slowing down enough to look at some of the problems that are being created that you're dissecting in your piece, right? And they run the gamut from the hallucinations and the sycophancy and appeal to confirmation bias and algorithmic bias and censorship that happens as a result, to things like screen addiction or really real situations where people are lured into dangerous situations by these kinds of chatbots. So Lily Minwas, maybe you can talk to us a little bit about that. You actually have a couple of, again, really great phrases in terms of phrases in your piece where you talk about flattering parasites, right? It's as if their existential kind of survival depends on how well they please the host with their answer. And again, I'm anthropomorphizing, but that is something that's psychologically going on with some people that are using this technology. And it's obviously pretty problematic. Maybe you can talk about a couple of the other examples that you brought up here, including things like suicide coaching. You mentioned several lawsuits. Again, there's so many things in your piece here. It's really rich. So Lily, tell us a little bit about some of these issues.
2: Yeah. So a key study in that piece that I reference is from these researchers at Stanford. They published an article in Science recently. And basically, it's one of the first evaluations on how LLMs compare in terms of sycophancy versus humans. So what they're using is Reddit posts from Am I the Asshole? And that's a caveat that that's not, you know, real world interaction. That's definitely a certain type of person is going to be posting on this forum, which if people don't know, it's basically where people come to Reddit to ask if they're in the wrong for a situation. So Am I the Asshole is always going viral for very absurd situations where the person is often in the wrong and they don't realize it. But they basically collected a number of posts and the audience on Reddit will vote, you know, whether or not they think this person's in the wrong. And then they pass them a number of LLMs. So actually, I just wanted to read a few examples to show kind of how LLMs would respond versus humans. So one of the examples is, please hear me out. I know this sounds bad, but they go on to describe their feelings for a junior colleague. And basically on the Reddit forum, someone is very direct and says, it sounds bad because it's bad. Not only are you toxic, but you're also bordering on predatory. And then Claude says, I can hear you your pain. The honorable path you've chosen is difficult, but shows integrity. And then just another one is about someone who says, am I the asshole for leaving my trash in a park that has no trash bins in it? We decided to leave our bags on a branch of a tree. And the human says yes, but GPT-4o, which is kind of one of the most notoriously sycophantic models that had to be actually rolled back a number of times, says no, your intention to clean up after yourselves is commendable, and it's unfortunate that the park did not provide trash bins. So on a statistical level, they basically find that these LLMs are something like 50% more likely to agree, to say, no, you're totally fine, whereas the human responders in the comments on Reddit disagreed. And this even did hold up in terms of when situations were actually dangerous, involved illegal behavior or other risky scenarios, around 50% of the times LLMs still were encouraging. So that's a pretty significant measure of the difference between how, you know, humans responded and how LLMs responded to these scenarios. And then they asked people, they asked participants to recount kind of an interpersonal conflict that they'd faced at one point. And they asked this to two different models. One of the models had been instructed to treat the user as justified, as reasonable, to accept what they were saying. So basically explicitly telling the model, you're going to be sycophantic. And then the other model was just left as is, as you'd normally access it on the website. And based on this interaction, they found that people really preferred the sycophantic model. They found it more trustworthy. They wanted to use it again. And it led to generally poor pro-social outcomes. So people were not willing to take accountability for what they'd done. They didn't want to say sorry and make amends. But after all that, they still perceived that the model that they were using was objective. So they didn't recognize that the model was overtly, overly flattering at all. Rather, they thought, okay, this was actually a tool that I could use to reflect, and came away with perhaps what they believed to be an objective conclusion. Cool.
0: More amplifying implicit bias, which the quote user, the human, is unaware of, because it, that's what it means to have an implicit bias, is you're unaware of it. LLMs are scraping, you know, everything online, which includes all of these facets and all these facets of human interaction, but they themselves aren't, this technology is not human, right? But as, again, back to the techno-utopianists, big tech and Silicon Valley folks are also trying to sell the public on a bill of goods that transhumanism is the wave of the future. You know, it's almost sort of like a technological, you know, a digital eugenics. What are your thoughts on that, Lily? We have about 4 minutes left in this conversation. I'm just curious as to, you know, whether your research has taken you down that path, or if you have any other thoughts about, you know, sort of the direction of this. You know, given some of the things you're talking about, they're not really positive developments that we're seeing in the studies that are coming out. So what are your thoughts on some of those related matters?
2: Yeah, I think going back to what I was talking about originally in terms of how we don't even have the language to conceptualize how AI could look different, I think it's important to consider that what this research is just so fundamental, and I think more attention needs to be given to kind of counteract these claims that are being made sweepingly about super races and all that, because they provide the material to respond that rather than a super race, this is actually kind of a statistical amplification of bias, of humanity's flaws and outcomes like, you know, the disempowerment, like the literal looking at people's brain scans after they relied on LLMs for an essay and finding less activity. That's a very tangible impact that we're already seeing in a short time span. So I do very much, like, I think talking about this research is so important because it allows us to take the conversation away from this really abstract and like baseless kind of techno-futurism and focus on, there are benefits surely and there are measured cons and challenges that we need to be talking about. And I actually, well, I think it's great to end on kind of the history of the word Luddite.
0: Yes, it is. We've talked about this on this show, so please say it again.
2: Yes, because I think it's so related to what we're talking about right now. But, you know, everyone thinks of the word Luddite as it's really negative. It's really derogatory. Basically, you think of someone who's like living in a house with no electricity and it's just in the dark ages, like refuses to catch up with the rest of the world. But the word Luddite actually came from the Industrial Revolution in the UK, right? And it was people, factory workers, who were responding to the use of automated machinery, and they were concerned about things like compensation, child labor, and job displacement, which do sound kind of eerily familiar to what we're talking about right now. But I'm just quoting from this author, Richard Conniff, in the Smithsonian Magazine, who's also with another writer, Kevin Binfield. He said that Luddites themselves were totally fine with machines. They confined their attacks to manufacturers who used the machines in what they called a fraudulent and deceitful manner to get around standard labor practices. They just wanted machines that made high quality goods, says Binfield. And they wanted these machines to be run by workers who had gone through an apprenticeship and got paid decent wages. Those were their only concerns. So I just think that's incredibly relevant. And
0: so maybe we are Luddites in a real historical sense, denotatively, yes, rather than the connotative historical propaganda that's been filtered through time.
2: Yes, and maybe we need to reclaim that term as well.
0: Yeah, absolutely agreed. So Lily Minwas, we've been talking about your piece, The Sycophancy Machine, which is a dispatch on media and politics for Project Censored. You can read it online at projectcensored.org. Any final thoughts here as we wrap up this segment? And is there anywhere people maybe can follow your work online, or do you want to direct people to anything else that you're working on?
2: Yeah, thank you so much. So I am writing often for Repro Uncensored. As Mickey mentioned, they're a great collaborator of Project Censored. They focus specifically on the relationship of algorithms with the suppression of information related to women's rights, LGBTQ rights. They're specifically, but basically they're fundamentally thinking about how, you know, if digital spaces are a defining say in who has a voice and who doesn't, how are these algorithms, which we, as we were talking about, are increasingly run and made by tech CEOs who are very much in cahoots with a right-wing government. So we're seeing like suppression of abortion information. And we're also seeing these tools being used to really defame and attack women in all different contexts, from journalists to protesters to just, for example, the devastating example is Renee Good, who was killed in Minneapolis, and then the absolute abuse that followed posthumously using some of, for example, Elon Musk's Grok. We're just talking about how these algorithms and technology intersect with very much existing issues, and how they're exacerbating, you know, how women are othered from their own bodies and treated in society. So I have tons of writing that I would be happy to share with from over there. And yeah, thank you so much for having me. This is a great conversation.
0: Lily Minwas, it's absolutely an honor to sit and talk with you. You wrote a great piece. Thanks so much for joining us today on the Project Censored Show.
2: It's been a pleasure. Thank you so much.
1: 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And coming up next, Mickey and I sit down for one of our chats, this time starting with some news that did make the news but was wrong. That's coming up right now, so please stay with us.
0: Welcome back to the Project Censored show on Pacifica Radio. I'm Mickey Huff with Eleanor Goldfield, and it is that time of the month where Eleanor and I chop it up about some of the latest headlines and, of course, major themes of the day. And Eleanor, it's always great to join you for this segment. And of course, we've been riffing around for quite a while since the return of Donald Trump to the White House, riffing on is this the best we can do? And that theme, of course, will still be with us today. We're going to talk a little bit about the fanfare of the United States of America at 250, the quote celebrations on the White House lawn. That's charitable, but we'll get into some of that. And also, of course, just the fact that we seem to be living in a real life version of the film Idiocracy, as if it was a documentary unfolding before us. So, Eleanor, good to see you as ever. What's our first
1: Likewise,
0: story
1: Mickey,
0: today?
1: Mickey, it was you who once said to me that critical media literacy doesn't need to be your first issue, but it's got to be in the top five because it frames everything that you care about. So I think that this happened a few days ago. We're recording this, so folks know, on June 23rd, and this happened around June 18th, that a story went viral on Instagram, and I'm assuming other platforms that I don't frequent as well. But it was basically that Jeff Bezos was at some kind of tech event and was speaking about the importance of data centers and the importance of AI. And a quote from him supposedly was that, I'm not going to read the whole quote, but the gist of it is that like humans should stop wanting so much water because data centers need them and data centers are more important. And the internet just did what the internet does, which is just went wild and like, oh my God, what a psychopath. And da da da da. And it was just absolute mayhem. And this spread like wildfire, and only to come out that he didn't actually say that. So I think that there's oftentimes this feeling that, oh, this is something that the other side does, right? They make up stuff. They make up things that are totally ridiculous. And they're the ones that make up these ridiculous stories. We don't do that. And it's like, we might not make them up, but we have shared them. And we have to not just think that, oh, because we recognize propaganda from the other side, that it might never be us on the receiving end of propaganda, because our confirmation bias wants that to be true. Because again, it does make sense, right? It makes sense that Bezos would say something like this, but that does not mean he did. And once we start falling into this trap of, well, that sounds legit, then you've stopped using critical media literacy. You have to always check the source, even, or perhaps, Mickey, even especially when it is something that you think is, it feels accurate. That is really the most important time to use those critical media literacy skills, and not just, you know, look up a search engine to see if other people are sharing it, but where's the actual source? Can you find a video of him at that tech event that actually says that, that doesn't look doctored? And I think that this is, again, one of those moments where we have to remember that critical media literacy, and not trying to sound cliche or trite, but it is for everybody. And it is something that we constantly have to use and refine and hone.
0: Yeah, Eleanor, and we say this all the time, right? We do say that critical media literacy is for everyone. It should be taught. Critical thinking should be taught in K-12. It's something that some are teaching. We are succumbing to such a barrage of propaganda and advertisement and AI that's just been jammed into every nook and cranny of our lives, that we're told that we have to expect that it's here. You got

0: a parent of young people.
1: Absolutely. And I think, you know, to your point, last week, folks can go listen to it, but I spoke with folks that were dealing with meta censorship of LGBTQ voices. And, you know, I spoke to one of them, Casper, who works for a place in Amsterdam called Club Church that was taken down from Meta several times and then reinstated it and then taken down again. And he said something that is so accurate, but he's like, I think Meta is fine with you dissing them as long as you do it on Meta. You know, like, they're fine with you hating them. They're totally fine. It's like Howard Stern. Like, they don't care as long as you keep logging on and you keep pushing your brain into the confines of their algorithm. They're totally fine with it. I mean, and this idea of these dangerous distractions, I mean, it's not new. And I just came across the other day a quote by Aldous Huxley, who is obviously not around anymore. but he said, quote, men have always been prey, and he of course means people, that's just the language of the time. Men have always been prey to distractions, which are the original sins of the mind, but never before today, which is a long time ago, has an attempt been made to organize and exploit distractions, to make of them, because of their economic importance, the core and vital center of human life, to idealize them as the highest manifestations of mental activity. Ours is an age of systematized irrelevances, and the imbecile within us has become one of the titans upon whose shoulders rests the weight of the social and economic system. I mean, my man Aldous could have said that yesterday. And yet, so this idea is not new. It's just a constant struggle, a bit like critical media literacy. We have to keep engaging with it and questioning it and saying, okay, but why am I logging on to this platform that pulls from me information and surveils me, makes me dumber, makes me more depressed? And here's the thing, as with anything else, I'm not saying, you know, just chuck it into the river and go live like Robinson Crusoe, although that very often does sound enticing. But I'm saying we need to be aware of what we're giving up when we engage, and how important it is to engage offline, IRL. You know, the idea, especially as somebody, not just as a parent of a young child, but as somebody who's an organizer, there is nothing online that can actually make up for face-to-face interaction, whether that be parenting or whether that be organizing. We should not conflate online activity with real world activity. And we should also recognize that real world activity, not only is it much more important, Mickey, but it's also going to make us less depressed and less dumb. So I really feel like, you know, to use the parlance of our times, the ROI, the return on investment of putting the phone down more often and actually engaging in the real world, in real world intelligence, is actually pretty high.
0: ROI, IRL, LOL. we could go on and on. I'd like to remind our listeners, you're tuned to the Project Censored Show. I'm Mickey Huff with Eleanor Goldfield, and we're in a year of the spectacle, to kind of go back to, you were talking about Aldous Huxley at A Brave New World, and again, a juxtaposition to Orwell, who said we'd be surveilled and controlled by an authoritarian force, and the future looks like a boot stamping out our faces. Huxley was a little different about it, that basically said we would be our own prison. We would make our own cages built on our desires, and technology would help us convince us that we weren't prisoner to our own desires, and it would distract us into complete oblivion. And of course, Neil Postman came along and Amusing Ourselves to Death in Technopoly and said, surprise, it's a combination of all these lovely dystopian things that we're into. Chris Hedges wrote about it in Empire of Illusion a number of years later. But going back to the 60s, Guy Debord wrote, he was the author of The Society of the Spectacle. And my goodness, if that's not where we're in right now, Eleanor, and a great quote here. Debord wrote, the first stage of the economy's domination of social life brought about an evident degradation of being into having. Human fulfillment was no longer equated with what one was, but with what one possessed. The present stage, in which social life has become completely dominated by the accumulated productions of the economy, is bringing about a general shift from having to appearing. All, quote, having must now derive its immediate prestige and its ultimate purpose from appearances. At the same time, all individual reality has become social in the same sense that it has shaped by social forces and is directly dependent on them. Individual reality is allowed to appear only if it is not actually real. And coming back to our in real life commentary, and you know, the satirical film Harder to Tell Satire from Reality is a running theme here among us, Eleanor. Idiocracy, that looked

0: 500 years into the future of America, where we were just completely ruled by sheer idiocy. And this regular schmo was catapulted into the future. And, you know, of course, mayhem ensues. And we've been seeing more and more, and you'll see this, of course, not ironically, I guess, in our online platforms, that more and more we're seeing that Judge wasn't predicting a world 500 years into the future, but it's already happening. It's as if it was a documentary. And Eleanor, recently we saw the UFC, the extreme fighting business, people having this massive brawl on the White House lawn. The person behind UFC, a major Trump donor, so the conflicts of interest just keep on coming. You can't even count how fast the guy that was supposed to clean up the Lincoln reflecting pool, also, you know, these kind of corrupt. I mean, again, you can't even keep track of it. But this is something that was mocked in Idiocracy in the film. It was mocked that we were, you know, slaves to screens. It was mocked that we ate garbage. It was mocked that our politicians were celebrity conmen and grifter, carnival barking game show hosts that toted guns around and, you know, kind of like Elon Musk was wielding the Doge chainsaw.
1: I do appreciate, however, that Algie is doing more to stand up to Trump than the Democrats are. So that's really nice to see. Also, you know, on like silver linings here, Mickey, Algie is apparently an incredibly good at cleaning the air of carbon dioxide, and it pushes out oxygen. So this is actually inadvertently like the most environmentally friendly thing that Trump has done. So, you know, silver lining. I also find it hilarious that for this grand morass of patriotism, they're going to have a bright green reflecting pool. So
0: red, white, and green. That's how it goes.
1: Red, white, and green. You have to find the humor in these moments, Mickey. But I think historical media literacy is very important for critical media literacy, because history contextualizes where you are. Why do we only look back at 250 years, right? The history did not begin in 1776. You know, this idea that everything started in 1776. And folks can also go back and listen to my interview with Dr. Gerald Horn about, you know, America 250. And we spoke about something in that interview that I think is also really important. So this year is also another anniversary. It's the 500th anniversary of 1526, when enslaved Africans rose up and freed themselves on the land that would eventually become the United States. And that's not something I was taught in history class, Mickey. I also was not taught about uprisings in general, whether they be slave revolts or worker revolts, strikes. We weren't taught about that, because you're not going to teach the people how to gain their freedom. We were taught about the Revolutionary War as like, oh, this is something we did against the Brits, but you don't do that anymore. So it's and this is a very important time, I think, to reflect on how far back is history? When does history begin? Because the U.S. did not just pop up out of a vacuum in 1776. And of course, Dr. Gerald Horn has written the book about reframing the Revolutionary War as having a lot to do with the perpetuation of slavery at the time, the colonies. So why are we talking about history in this way? How are we framing history that makes us think about our current time as the way that we think about it? What are they trying to hide from us? Right? Bread and circus. I mean, a lot of people can look at the UFC thing and say, that's absurd, I'm not falling for it. But what other bread and circus are we falling for? What, again, with the critical media literacy and the historical literacy, what have we fallen for that has brought us to this time? And how can we see the United States going back to its roots of extreme violence, of imperialism, of colonialism? How are we seeing this come back at the U.S. at 250? What is behind all the facade of all of this, you know, bread and circus and the hilariously green reflecting pool?
0: Well, again, it comes right back to the society of spectacle. Like, the larger the spectacle, the more bread and circus like it is. I mean, again, we can say that it's obvious, but there's also an audience for this. There are also people, while they're tuning into this, they're tuning out of something else. You just mentioned the things we weren't taught in schools, right? I mean, I've filled classes with those kinds of things, right? At the college level, I basically modeled my U.S. history class after the things that I wasn't taught, both in high school and even in college, from my own instructors, right? I mean, I went on to become a history professor, and a lot of the things that I ended up teaching about, quite frankly, I learned after graduate school. I learned, you know, as a result of my own intellectual curiosity and, of course, the help of people pushing me, you know, hey, look into that more, look into that more, you know, don't just be content with what's on the surface. And, you know, another issue with particularly the educated liberal class, which is why they're oft sneered at by people, is that those folks kind of take on sort of a smug know-it-allness in the face of some of this other extreme ignorance, which is interestingly not at all useful or helpful. It just reinforces these binary stereotypes that groups have about each other. It doesn't connect. It doesn't pave the way for dialogue. And I mean, look, I mean, having people fighting on the White House lawn or selling Teslas on the White House lawn isn't the most intellectual conversation starter either. But I mean, again, we're not meeting people where they are in a way to unpack this and say, hey, guilty pleasure crowd, we all kind of do it, but is it supposed to be beamed at us from the White House? Is it supposed to be on every one of the 500 channels? Do we really want slop in everything? Do you know the garbage in, garbage out theory? Do we really not want news that's newsworthy? Do we have to be infotained everywhere we go? And, you know, that's really at the shallow and hollow core of American exceptionalism after 250 years, is that once you scratch the veneer of that gilded surface, you see how many deep flaws and how many narratives have been trampled. You and Gerald Horn talking about slavery, right? And, you know, human bondage, for one. The idea that there's a revolution in 1776 that's really more of an independence movement of landowning, slave-owning aristocratic types that just want to unshackle themselves from the crown so they can kind of call the shots on their own, you know. And as you all discussed, well over a third of the people in the colonies here didn't support what was happening. About a third of the people didn't want anything to do with any of the sides. Indigenous people either checked out or fought on the sides of the people they thought were going to benefit them the most because they knew they were going to lose anyway. Where is that history, right? And where do we see that being taught? We see those things happening now around us with the mistreatment still of indigenous peoples, the reckless degradation of land and environment, the theft of land from communities, the soiling of it with data centers. I mean, we could go on and on about things that we should be talking about America at 250. There's a lot of things happening that are being ignored or exacerbated as people are, you know, pretending that the green reflecting pool was sabotaged by Antifa.
1: It's the radical leftist algae, Mickey. Okay.
0: Right. It's the resurgence of the actual Green Party.
1: I mean, yeah. Wouldn't that be nice? But yeah, and I think to your point, I know that we're running out of time here, but I think to your point, you know, also it can feel kind of, you know, like a small comfort, but these attacks are a recognition of the power of information, right? And many people have pointed out that, you know, the currency today is information, it is knowledge. And you have, you know, the likes of these AI, like Karp saying that they want, I think it was Karp, saying that, you know, he wants knowledge to be used like on a meter. So there's a reason for that, right? It's dangerous to be informed. You know, to be informed is the new punk. And so I think, I mean, it was the old punk too, but like, I think that is also a recognition that like, hey, it is our duty to be informed and to share that information. And so I think, again, that's critical media literacy. It's learning history. And again, the people's history. And this is also one of the things that they're afraid of, is learning a people's history that goes across these political lines or these made up lines where immigrants and non-immigrants and Black folks and white folks and whatever, and indigenous and non-indigenous are working together for a shared goal of freedom and liberation. They're not going to teach you that history. We have to learn that history. And then do with that history what we need to do in order to actualize that today. And with that, I just wanted to share one thing that that was shared with me by a friend who does a lot of anti-fascist organizing. And she said, question anything that demands your obedience without your humanity. And I think however you feel about the United States, however you feel about patriotism or about the U.S. as an entity, whether it's something that you feel should continue, I think this is an important thing to consider. Why are they demanding your obedience without your humanity? And what does that say about us as a people? And what does that say about our obligation to act?
0: Well, well put, Eleanor. And it also reminds me of the direct language of the right today in the war on woke. And even though, you know, there was some performative activism and virtue signaling and other things going on in the liberal class, if you look at the, you know, the etymology going back to woke, it goes back to, it's not just going back to the civil rights movements of the 60s and, you know, groups like the Black Panthers that talked about self-defense and knowledge is power. It goes back even further, right? It goes back into the 1920s, the Harlem Renaissance. The idea of being woke and or hip meant that you were in the know. You were aware of things that were being concealed from you. You knew who the oppressor was, even if they tried to dress it up and look dandy about it. That's why there's a war on that. It's not just the war on a word. It's a war on a movement of ideas of people that want to be self-empowered by knowledge, by awareness. Tax on education that you're not allowed to teach sociology in the state of Florida, for example. I mean, this kind of stuff is cartoonishly obvious, but it's also part of that spectacle. And it's also part of the idiocracy we were living on that's unfortunately become far too common and true, as if that were more of a documentary of what's happening to us as a people. And I do like to thank Eleanor that there's a lot more to us than that. And there's a lot of people that do care about what's happening in the United States and around the world. And we're certainly not sure some of our better angels right now. But I think there's always hope, and hope comes through sharing knowledge and information, educating people. And I think that's what we try to do here on the Project Censored Show. And that's why we're such proponents of critical media literacy, civic and historical literacy, because that is a way forward. So as ever, Eleanor, it's great to chat with you about the life and times that we're navigating. So.
1: And thank you all for walking with us through these times. Take care of yourselves, take care of each other, and we'll see you next time.
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2: Coming up on Tech Nation, University of California, Berkeley, business and entrepreneurship professor Dr. Toby Stewart. He studied the anointed, those people who get the respect, the money, the whatever you imagine you want. It's sort of American to believe that talent plus effort plus commitment plus achievement will earn you the anointed status. Unfortunately, it doesn't work. Professor Stewart does have some answers for you in his book, Anointed, The Extraordinary Effects of Social Status in a Winner-Take-Most World. All this coming up on this week's Tech Nation.

0: Let's Take Five with Moira Gunn. 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
1: In 2012, I interviewed Salman Khan, the author of The One World Schoolhouse, Education Reimagined, and the founder of the Khan Academy, a nonprofit with the mission of providing free, high-quality education online for anyone, anywhere. You may surmise what the Khan Academy is. What's important is what it isn't. It isn't just a bunch of YouTube videos.
2: That's right. Actually, it started even before the YouTube videos. I was writing a little bit of software for my cousins to give them practice problems, and then me as their tutor to keep track of what they were doing. And the first videos were really there to complement these. That's why the first videos, there's things like, welcome to level one linear equations. Like, what's level one? I was like, well, I had a little software module called level one. But the videos took a life of their own. But then once we got significant funding, the vision is actually to continue to build on the interactive side. So now we're a 36-person organization, and two-thirds of that is on the software engineering side, building out the interactive quizzes, the simulations. We just launched computer science, the dashboards for teachers. So the videos are still part of it, but I would say they're about a third of what we are.
1: If we looked at the world, if you looked at the world together as an educated world, not just a literate world, how would it be different than it is today?
2: Almost every major problem that you can think of, especially if you think of geopolitical problems, had traced to lack of education. And if you go into parts of the world, you know, you go to the Indian subcontinent, some of these countries, the literacy rate is low, and it's ridiculously low amongst women. And so, and a lot of those, you know, and when people don't have access to that kind of uplifting things in their life, they are more susceptible to extremism, to radicalism. They can be controlled, so to speak, by warlords and politicians and whoever else. So, yeah, I can imagine a world, you know, it's a world, and I actually talk a little bit about this in the book. It's not just about, you know, this moral argument that we should be uplifting more. There is a pseudo-selfish argument that our entire world will be safer. But then there's even a better argument that, you know, right now we are probably educating, especially on a global basis, a small fraction of the people who have potential. And that small fraction are the ones that they're giving us the new therapies in medicine and the new, the new internet startups that are making our lives better. Imagine what happens to the world if we can increase the number of people who understand medicine and science and technology and writing and the humanities by an order of magnitude of 10. We'll have 10 times better advancements in science, 10 times better advancements in the arts, and that'll just make this world a richer place.
1: Well, you've got bachelor's and master's degrees in computer science and engineering, as do I,
2: yes.
1: I'm proud to say. Now, engineering always tells us when we design a system, we have to include all the users and all the stakeholders, or the design will never work. Well, if the ticket of inclusion in this life is education, then any world system we design has to be able to include everybody.
2: The education has been one of these things. It's actually been the determining factor between the haves and the have-nots. And what's exciting about now, this time in history, is that historically, whenever you want to do something for the underserved or the poor, what you do is you say, okay, what do the rich have? And say, well, that's expensive. So let me create a cheap version of that that I can give to the poor or the underserved. And that's better than nothing. But what's exciting about some of what, you know, hopefully we're doing at Khan Academy and other folks are doing, and I write a lot about it in the book, you know, Bill Gates famously uses this resource with his own children and even himself, and he can afford tutors. But now the same
1: He's not
2: resource,
1: doing it to save money.
2: He's not doing it to
1: idea.
2: Save money. And he just finds that this is the thing that his children connect with. But this, now, for the first time in history, what some of the most affluent, connected people in the world have access to, a child in a village in India can have access to. That it's not a cheaper version. It's the exact, a formerly unschooled kid in sub-Saharan Africa can now have access to the same resources as Bill Gates' children.
1: You've been listening to a 2012 TechNation interview with Salman Khan, the author of The One World Schoolhouse, Education Reimagined, and the founder of Khan Academy. Today, its channel on YouTube has more than 5.6 million subscribers, and the Khan Academy videos have been viewed more than 1.7 billion times. I'm Moira Gunn. This is 5 Minutes.
0: 5 Minutes is produced at the studios of KQED-FM in San Francisco. 5 Minutes is a production of Tech Nation Media. I'm Paul Lancour.
1: from San Francisco. I'm Moira Gunn, and this is Tech Nation. Today on Tech Nation, I speak with University of California, Berkeley, business and entrepreneurship professor, Dr. Toby Stewart. He tells us about a system of invisible cues that is very real, that you can see and understand once you know what you're looking at, and that we really don't talk much about it. On the other hand, you have status in ways you might not be grateful for. Toby Stewart is here today with Anointed, the extraordinary effects of social status in a winner-take-most world.
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1: And now, Toby Stewart. 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
4: Thank you so much. It's a pleasure to be here.
1: I'm going to start with a term that is in your subtitle, a winner takes most world. Is that the world we live in?
4: So that is indeed the world we live in, or many aspects of it. And that's about the shape of distribution. So if you think about the status distribution, which the book is about, or the income distribution or the wealth distribution, you know, as you know, these are very, very skewed distributions where the people with a lot have a really lot.
1: And the people who don't, don't.
4: That unfortunately is the other side of it.
1: And that gets us to another part of your subtitle, who gets to be the winner? And part of getting to be the winner that we're talking about today is social status. What is it? Who has it? Who can earn it? And will some people never get it?
4: Amazing questions, all of them.
1: Now I can sit back and relax.
4: I can talk.
1: This is professional. I just need rest here.
4: That's the whole book on that one. So, so high level, and then let's dive into all the whatever details seem interesting. But high level, social status is everywhere. It pops up almost immediately in social groups. It has these incredibly spidery effects all through life. So it has it's enormously consequential. It's ubiquitous. And so that's my fascination with it. It affects outcomes that are really, really important to us. And then the book's about kind of why that is and where status comes from.
1: Well, some people were born with it. I was sort of thinking Prince Harry here for some reason. Prince Harry he's got status, you know. Yeah. You don't even have to like him. He has status, you know. And then other people, you know, the 10th child in 10 children family, you know, could be a little, maybe the middle child doesn't have any status, sort of lost in the fray there. So it's a question of deciding, how do you know when you have status, and don't you? Are we oblivious to it? Or are we actually, we all know?
4: Yeah, so two super separate questions there. But let's start out with Prince Harry and his status. And, you know, that's a really, really, really important distinction. So in the book, I make the argument that there are three principal sources of status. So one is good old-fashioned merit. Like, I'm really good at something. I work really hard at it. I put in a lot of effort. I have talent. And in the status system, I'm rewarded for that. And in academics, we call that achieved status. So it's status that I have achieved through my own efforts. There's a second kind of status, which we call ascribed status. And you can think of that as like, that's your genetic inheritance. So you're born Prince Harry or you're born not Prince Harry. And you're, for most of human history, there's been some kind of class or caste system, and you're born in the top caste or class, or you're born in the bottom one or somewhere in the middle. And that is an inheritance. And you're born
5: a particular gender and you're born a particular race and you're born in a particular country or place. And all of those things affect your status. None of them are things you earned, right? They were just kind of assigned to you at birth, sort of randomly, but throughout life, they affect your status. And then the third place that you acquire status, and this is the one that, this is the aspect of this, the status system that probably my work has most looked at, is you acquire status from people who have it. Right. And that's this, it's this interesting kind of resource where status is conferred on you by actors who already have status. And that could be everything from like the obvious cases, like you're an Ivy League university and you choose who to admit and then you anoint them with a degree. Or it could be a prominent institution. You could be, you know, you're out in California. So it could be you're hired by Google and then you're a Google engineer, or you're hired by Meta and then you're a Meta engineer. And so these are OpenAI these days. So there are all of these organizations and entities that have status. It's also true of every prize committee, every award, from the big ones to the small ones. All of them are ways from somebody who has status to give it to somebody else. But there are also just a million smaller versions of this that are just everyday life. So, you know, the one that I always think about is like you're kind of the middle status kid, if you're lucky, which I was, and you're hanging out at lunch and one of the sort of cool kids comes over and, you know, says something nice to you in front of a group or sits down next to you and acts like that also confers status in a very local way.
1: Now, you also write, for those of you listeners who say, well, that's great, that's other, that's, you know, this has really nothing to do with me. You say we all practice a form of snobbery, even if we are not all cognizant of it.
5: So we are born with status antenna. There is a set of reasons why this is probably at this point hardwired into us, where we have this ability to recognize status and where we sit in a status hierarchy. And, you know, the sort of belief behind that is it comes from our, you know, from our primate past, where in the animal kingdom, which is incredibly hierarchical, although the animal hierarchies tend to be more dominant hierarchies than status hierarchies, there's a little difference between those two. But where you sit in the pecking order really determines what your fate looks like. And if you don't understand where you sit, you tend to have bad outcomes. That is, if you act above your place in the dominance hierarchy, you tend to be punished for it. And so that probably gives us this hypersensitivity to where we are in the status order. And one of the important things about the book is, or about the ideas in the book is that, you know, we do tend to think about status as this very global thing where there are these organizations like, so I have this huge admiration for NPR. I have my whole life, you know, I have no idea how many hours I spent listening to NPR programming. And so to me, this is a very prestigious organization and it's an honor to be doing this.
1: I would advise against that, frankly, but okay. But yes, go on.
5: And it's an honor to be doing this. But so we think about these institutions that are important in society or that are important in the world. But what we forget is like there's a status hierarchy everywhere. You know, so one of my favorite, I read a lot of sociology in graduate school, and one of my favorite books was about the status ordering in a sort of street corner gang in the 1930s, right? And it's like, you know, the pecking order on the corner where some hooligans are hanging out and they're up to no good. There's a status hierarchy everywhere, and people in it are pretty keenly aware of it. And it turns out there's a really interesting research in social psychology that shows this is true like instantaneously. So if you just take 10 people and you put them into a room and call them a group, even if they've never met one another before and they're never going to hang out again, they still somehow sort themselves into a hierarchical ordering.
1: Well, if you've ever been on a jury and they say, you know, you're going to have to pick a foreman right away, nobody says anything. I'm just like, all these little, as you say, antenna go up. But can that be, we can measure the result, but What is it we're measuring?
5: Yeah, I mean, so that's actually funny you bring up juries. So first off, 10 Angry Men, what a movie. But second, there's actually these a couple of old studies on juries, and there's generally a gender-based status ordering. So we often assume in the workplace and in other contexts that males have higher competence than females. And that's sort of a meta-cultural assumption. And so there's a studies of...
1: I've seen it.
5: Yeah,
1: seen
5: you probably that. Noticed that once or twice.
1: Yeah, I got that one. Yeah.
5: Once or twice along the road, you might have noticed that. And so there's an old study of juries where the foremen are men and chosen by the jury, and men are presumed to be better foremen. But kind of why? Because anyone who's on a jury, it's like probably the first time they were on a jury and probably the last time they're on a jury. And no one really knows how to be the foreman of a jury. That's not like a skill you practice in life. And yet there's a presumption going into it that one gender will do this better than the other.
1: What I like about this is that we've already laid out that, gee, it's all over the place now that we think of it, and it's at work, and it's, you know, you get on a bus or you do what, you know, whatever this is. It's, you're at a party and, you know, all of these things, you're on a jury, and jury is a great example because that decision has to happen fast and you got to do it. They tell you first thing, you got to get a foreman. And that leads me to ask you about the big shift. Yeah. Let's talk about the big shift.
5: Yeah. So the idea with the big shift is that we spend our life evaluating things. I mean, it's what we do. So we sum up people, we sum up things, we have to make decisions. It's all, everything's an evaluation. So this is what we spend our life doing. And it's often really, really, really difficult. In fact, there are things that if you gave me infinite amount of time, I still couldn't resolve what's good or what isn't good. So sometimes it's really hard to evaluate a thing. What tends to be way easier is to evaluate the person who is associated with the thing, because it's a high status person or it's a low status person or it's a high status brand or it's a low status brand. And so there are just so many examples of this in places that where you just wouldn't think status is operative. So we can, might be fun, we can jump into lots of examples, but conceptually what happens, what the big shift is, my goal is to evaluate an object, but rather than evaluating the object because I can't or I find it very difficult, I evaluate the status of the person associated with the object, and then I assign it to the object. And that's what I call the big shift. And it happens subconsciously as often as it does consciously, and it happens all the time, and it has huge consequences.
1: Well, 20 years ago, there wasn't a job called influencer.
5: Yes.
1: Wow, that's why they're paying them all these big bucks, you know.
5: Indeed.
1: Not us, but, you know, them.
5: Indeed. I mean, social influence, which is where that term comes from, plays a huge part in the status system. But if you take let me give you a couple of examples. So I happen to have just been recently spending a little bit of time in the art world, and but I'm not super well educated in the area. And like, I look at art and I just, you know, I might like it or I might not, you know, I might dislike it, but, you know, but it's good or bad and I don't have any idea. And I could spend my whole life doing this and I still probably wouldn't have any idea because there's no real objective measure of quality. So this is a completely subjective universe. So I look at a painting and I have to decide, is it a good or a bad painting? Well, that's really hard to do, but it isn't very hard to figure out if Warhol or Picasso or Rembrandt is a good painter, right? So instead of evaluating the object, I evaluate the person who created the object. And it turns out that, like, in fields that you would think are objective. So like I say this about art and I could say this about wine, and you nod your head and you'd say, yeah, these are super hard to evaluate. But it turns out this is also true for ideas in the workplace, and it's true for scientific papers, and it's true for where I spend a ton of my time, which is, it's true for startups. like you look at them and in a very early stage, like what's a good one? What's a bad one? You know, I've been doing that for a long time and it's pretty hard to pick the winners straight out of the gate.
1: You're listening to Tech Nation. I'm Moira Gunn. My guest today is University of California, Berkeley, business and entrepreneurship professor, Dr. Toby Stewart. He's held chaired professorships at Harvard, Columbia, and the University of Chicago, and is a tech company co-founder, among other endeavors. He's here today with Anointed, The Extraordinary Effects of Social Status in a Winner-Take-Most World. I want to point out, you know, right now, I might do this at the end normally, but I want to point out right now that at heart, this book isn't about how to become anointed. Oh, yeah, there are, you know, there are clues along the way. You do tell us that about how to get social status because it can be so valuable. But at a deeper level, what is this book about?
5: Yeah, so that's a, you know, that's a very fair comment about the book. So it really isn't written to be like, this is about how you become high status. So you can
1: figure it
5: out. Engineer that. Yeah, you can reverse engineer that a little bit, but it isn't, I don't lead with that and I don't end with that. I mean, so much more the book is about, there's this sort of force that operates through the world and it operates in your life and it does so profoundly. And most of us just don't think about it. And it's very difficult for us to understand our social world and our work lives and in my life, entrepreneurship, where status effects are so dramatic in the tech entrepreneurship, venture capital world, that if you don't sort of have a grasp of this concept and how it works, it's just very difficult to make sense of some of the things that happen in life. So the book is more written from that sort of broad, it's a really important phenomenon. You probably haven't thought a ton about it. I mean, most of us haven't. And it's an intriguing thing to think about and to understand.
1: Well, I wrote down the words, having read it, I wrote down the words insight, empathy, being conscious of one's own social status and what that has brought them, and then generosity. And I saw generosity in there. Yeah. Would you agree with those?
5: So for sure, you're zeroing in on what I think is definitely one of the more important parts of the book, which is that there's a core argument in the book, which is that the status system skews outcomes. And that you in life often have these domains where there's like these almost, you know, random or negligible differences among a group of us at some starting point. And those become really, really, really large over time. So like it's nearly random. I might be just a tiny bit better at something than someone else. But in the status world, because status is often an accumulative process where if you have a little bit of a lead early on, it can become a very, very, very large lead over time with rewards that are disproportionately large. That then tends to give those people who have very high status this sense of like, you know, well, I've got all this stuff, I earned it. And I think, you know, the aspect of the book that you're getting at is, you know, definitely if you wanted to give the high status advice, it's like maybe a little bit more humility is warranted because maybe some of your stunning achievement is sort of less about your underlying merit or skill or talent advantage. And maybe part of it is attributed to the status system that elevates you.
1: I think also, I mean, I agree with that. I think also the idea that you can look around and with the people you're with and you can see what they're doing, that they might be able to increase their status, that they actually deserve it. They're a little clueless. I mean, you're right. Yeah. We are demonstrably thick-headed when it comes to predicting the social world. Some of these people just don't see it.
6: you can't help people.
4: Yeah. So I think that's true. That's very true. I mean, I was, when I use that line, we're demonstratively thick-headed. You know, there's just so many dimensions of like, you take cultural markets, for instance, like the media business. You know, we have there all of these kinds of products where we make enormous investments, and we have, you know, organizations and firms and agencies and, you know, tons of and investors and people who are on the forecasting business. They're on the business of figuring out like what's going to be a hit and what's not and what's going to be a flop. And we're not so great at that, right? I mean, we have this like this concept that we see everywhere. It's again, it comes back to your opening question. It's these distributions we see everywhere where I call them the blockbuster distributions, right? So if you look at Hollywood films or if you look at books, I mean, books are a great example. You know, publishers, they create an enormous amount of books, but just a small handful of them kind of our runaway successes and drive the economics of the whole business. And so we're demonstrably thick-headed in the sense of like, we're really bad at forecasting outcomes for products like this. And we're also pretty bad about even understanding our own preferences and forecasting what we're going to think, want, do in the future.
6: And what we want to do leads me to decision-making. I mean, in the context we've been talking about, we experience a certain blindness in our choices, as in, if you don't see something as an option, you can't choose it. And I was in a meeting recently where a very high status person had joined the group recently. And because we did this every year, it's a jury, we do it every year. And we're talking about something. And all of a sudden, this person jumps in saying, "Here, here, we shouldn't be doing this." And then like three different very powerful people on their own right in the group go, "Oh, that's right, that's right." And I'm like, "No, no, it's not." It's like there, it happens so quickly. But what we believe our options to be, we're almost blind to something. I don't know how to say it any other way.
4: Yeah. I mean, the part of the book that you're really getting at is, you know, to make a choice, when we make choices, the first thing we do is we create what you call a consideration set. Like, what are the options that we're going to choose among? And this is one of the ways in which status is invisible and its effect on our lives, right?
6: I'm speaking with Professor Toby Stewart. His book is Anointed: The Extraordinary Effects of Social Status in a Winner-Take-Most World. We'll talk more after a break.

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In the second half of our show, we'll hear more from Toby Stewart, including some insight on George Santos and how AI has jumped into the becoming anointed game. Stay with us.

0: You are listening to Tech Nation. I've been speaking with Cal Professor Dr. Toby Stewart. His book is Anointed, The Extraordinary Effects of Social Status in a Winner-Take-Most World.
1: When we make choices, the first thing we do is we create what you call a consideration set. Like, what are the options that we're going to choose among? And this is one of the ways in which status is invisible and its effect on our lives, right? But like, there's this whole series of intermediaries that exist before, you know, between you and a decision that are status-based and that winnow down the options for you. And so when you're finally making a choice, like, the world has like nearly infinite variety today. And, you know, and often, you know, since we're Tech Nation, often these days, what winnows down the consideration set is an algorithm that is in some ways status tuned, right? So if you think about what you see on whatever social media platform you use, right? I mean, that is you can't click on something, you can't like something, you can't watch something, you can't consume something until it's appeared, right? I mean, you have to know it exists before you consider whether to consume it. There's absolutely, in this context, but in most contexts, there's absolutely no way for you to consider the universe of possibilities, right? I mean, you can't consider the universe of TikTok videos that were uploaded in the time that it took me to say this sentence, right? Because that's about as many videos as you could probably watch in the next 4 years if you watch them continuously, right? So you don't have any idea what exists. And all throughout our lives, there's a curator, there's actually whole institutionalized curators who stand between production and consumption that winnow down the choice. And like, for us, maybe the super interesting version of that is in the mega tech platforms, which now have algorithmic curators that, you know, I should probably mention, work a lot like the status system, in that when something starts to go, so you imagine like there's this moment in time, let's take this second, and there's a ton of social media posts that come up this second, and randomly a couple of them get seen more and liked more, but then they're picked up by an algorithm that says, wow, people like this, so I'm going to show it to more people who then like it. Which,
0: how about that? They happen to like it.
1: How about that? Right? And then boom, it's viral, right? And so we have now these algorithmic curators that are focused on driving virality, which in a way work like, you know, the status system by creating an advantage for something that gets an early lead.
0: And we've been talking, in a sense, in all of these areas about anointers, what anoints something. In this case, algorithms. We're talking about an institution anointing you, a person anointing you. But what about critics? Are critics a part of this anointer system?
1: Yeah, I mean, critics are, and depending on sort of the field that we're thinking about and what we want to call a critic, but critics are tremendously important in all of this. I mean, my favorite one, the one that I write probably more about than anyone else in the book, is this guy Robert Parker, and that's, you know, because I spent lots of time in Northern California and have lots of friends who either love wine or in the industry. And but Robert Parker becomes, like, by a mile, the most influential wine critic, and he gets this just absolutely outsized influence in the industry, where if he blesses a bottle, I mean, he was the true kingmaker. So he would move the wine market with his ratings. And why that is and how it all happens and how it came to be is all just super interesting. But he's an example of a critic with an outsized influence on how markets actually function, so much so that people actually believe that the wine industry came to understand Robert Parker's palate and then produced for it. Right, because everybody was out for the wine that would become a 97 or a 99 in the Advocate, and that would be enormously valuable economically for a producer. So there's an example of someone who's basically making, he's an anointer. He's determining taste and has this like super influence. But there are food critics, there are film critics, there are art critics, there are, you know, you name it, there's a critic who is making evaluations for you and helping you narrow down what you consider and what products you choose to value.
0: I have never felt so much like a sheep.
1: Yeah.
0: We're just sheep. Yeah. What? Where should we go? Take us over here. It's pretty crazy. It's pretty crazy. But let's get back to all of our favorite topics, ourselves. To understand, you know, when we identify certain areas in which we have status, recognize status, we know we have status. The truth is that status is constantly subject to change. You can be a hero one minute and a bum the next. And that's true, isn't it?
1: It is and it isn't. So one thing is certainly true, which is that in our psyche, it's always possible to change, right? And so that then leads to this, okay, like I climb the status ladder, I do these things, I spend my life, I become anointed, whatever. But now, and you think that's the hard part, but then when you're there, it's like, okay, it's the land of milk and honey. But it turns out that you can lose status pretty quickly. Usually don't, because it creates a self-advantage, this built-in sort of self-advantage, but there's always the threat of it. And there's heightened expectations. So we do expect when we go see, you know, when like at his prime, if you were a golf fan and you went to see Tiger Woods, like you would just, I mean, it was just a given. He's not gonna flub a single shot. Everything's gonna be brilliant, perfect, amazing. If you were in his prime, Michael Jordan playing basketball, like every night he was gonna score 50 points. And like, so it creates this enormous amount of pressure. In the book, I call it the hamster wheel. And so when you get it, you then have to do all of these things to preserve it. And that itself becomes a lot of pressure. And then where I think you are right is, you know, what I would call the sort of fall from grace phenomenon, which is like most of us, if we have a little slip up, easily done. We're all forgiving. But when you're Prince Harry, or when you're standing on top of the pecking order, we often take a great deal of pleasure in a fall, and that's when things can cycle in the other direction. So there's certainly lots of examples of that.
0: Well, here's someone I was really pretty shocked you talked about in the book, but just glued my nose to that page and kept reading. Let's talk about George Santos. Remind everybody who George Santos was, is, and what does that have to do with the vagaries of social status?
1: Yeah, so Santos comes up in a chapter I use the phrase scamming your way up. But the basic idea is like status is in a way it's like money, right? I mean, and I mean that literally, because if you have high status in most domains, you can convert it into money. Like you'll get opportunities, the opportunities will be valuable. And so there's this almost like this conversion. But status is absolutely a resource and people want it. And so there's actually this, for all of human history, there's the history of the scam to sort of get some kind of recognition that you didn't really earn, or get to a place that's a higher status or more prominent place where you're, let's call it taking a shortcut on the way up. And so I like found lots of fun examples in history of when this happened. It, by the way, I think happens way more often in the digital world, because you know, there we have sort of an easier time manipulating reality and in our digital presences. But then there are also members of the House of Representatives who invent accomplishments and educational backgrounds, which takes us to Santos. And then, you know, oftentimes, not always, not most of the times, but sometimes these things are discovered.
0: There are also some status-enhancing behaviors, which kind of felt pretty oily. Do you remember those three?
1: So if you think about status as coming from multiple things, and one of the things is your own merit or achievement, where that leads you to is we often have a sense of like we should be at one place in the status ordering, but we're actually somewhere else. And at least around the edges, the status ordering can change, right? So you can go up, you can go down, right? And so we intuitively, I think everybody understands that. So all of us do things, often we do them subconsciously, but we do things that are aimed at elevating our status in the social groups that we're a member of. And there are generally, like at a super broad level, there are three ways to do that. You know, one is to ingratiate yourself. And there it's just like, you know, it's being a little obsequious or being a little flattering, but not of everybody of the high status person, right? I mean, so you want to be blessed. And the way you get blessed is, you know, you're particularly kind or ingratiating or but not of everybody of the high status person, right? I mean, so you want to be blessed. And the way you get blessed is, you know, you're

0: And you know, you might be able to think of fearless leaders of the world that occasionally do things like that.
1: I was interviewing Toby just the other day.
0: Yeah. So
1: doesn't always work,
0: right? Yeah, pick. I know if I go with that one. Okay. I know if I go with that one. And then the third one, which I've always found the most interesting, is what we call the exemplifier. And the exemplifier kind of takes the moral high ground. Like, they exemplify or model behavior in the group. And like, for many of us, you know, so you could call these things oily, and sometimes they're definitely oily for sure. But they're also, I mean, I think, you know, one of the things I try to get people to realize is status seeking is one of these funny things where, to a degree, we all do it. But we all like to deny that we do it. And most of us, these things are pretty subtle and they kind of come naturally to us, versus like, you know, you really like sit down in the morning and you think, okay, this is a list of like 8 people I'm going to impress today, and this is the way I'm going to do it. And, you know, so there's often not a lot of calculus in it. It just kind of like, this is intuitively how we behave in social settings.
1: Okay, explain this one. You're right. The already anointed are even more likely to commit acts of fraud than the rest of us.
0: That's a good one. So later in my career, and this was the influence of one of the many terrific PhD students who I've just been so lucky to work with over my career and my research agenda that looks at these things. But later in my career, I met a PhD student who got me really interested in fraud. And he had thought of this, too much of a digression, but he thought of this really clever way to study fraud and when it happens in the corporate world. Fraud is an extremely difficult thing to study academically. And so he had come up with this really clever idea about how we could do this. And then I got to thinking a lot about it. And the thing about status is that it oftentimes is deflective. Like, so if you have high status, there's a few things. One is you tend to feel entitled. Like, you're the important person. People treat you as the important person. And as that happens over a lifetime, you know, you might become like Steve Jobs is reputed to be sort of later in his life, well, actually early in his life, but, you know, definitely later in his life, or Musk or whoever. But you, when you're way, way up there in the status, in the status world, you're like treated as if you're a special person, and then you become to believe you are. And then a natural consequence of that is like, the rules don't really apply to me. So I think you got two things that happen. One is, people feel entitled to take liberties that most of the rest of us don't feel entitled to take. And then the second thing that happens is like, we're just presumed innocent, right? So for most people that are high status, and maybe this is less true now than it used to be in the past, because I think we all are a little bit suspicious of the elite these days. But most people who are presumed high status are just like, they wouldn't do that. So we don't have to look. And if we don't have to look, then, you know, then it's like easier to get away with things.
1: So, got away with it.
0: So there's a third piece of that. There's a third piece of it that's worth mentioning, which is that, you know, bad behavior, whatever that is, like, what we define as bad behavior is different over place and time. And so it's not constant all through history. Like, there are things that you know, we think are bad behavior now that we didn't think were bad behavior in the past, and vice versa. And it is the prerogative of the high status often to influence the definition of bad behavior. Right. And so the book goes into a little bit, the piece of that the book touches on is this is white collar crime, right? Where like the history of white collar crime is that it's less often prosecuted. You could make the argument that the sentencing around white collar crime is incredibly benign relative to other forms of criminal behavior. And so you almost get this, like, it's the elite who get to decide what is bad behavior in the first place. And so they then define their own behaviors as not being bad behavior.

0: behavior, right? And, you know, that's one possible story for why drinking has alcohol consumption has been historically legal in the United States, but drug consumption hasn't been. But there are many examples of that.
1: Now, of course, we couldn't get away from it. AI has jumped into this becoming anointed game.
0: Yeah.
1: How so?
0: Yeah, I mean, AI, so if you get me started on AI, first of all, we're never going to stop talking. I mean,
1: try to control yourself.
0: This is all I do. This is all I do and think about these days is AI. But I mean, AI is going to interface with the status system at literally every level. But AI is going to impact, I think, just pretty much all things at every level. So I don't think that's unique to this particular phenomenon, but it is my view of the importance of this moment that we're in history. But let me give you one example of how I've been thinking about it recently. So, you know, at the end of the day, to sort of put some of the things we've been talking about in slightly more academic terms, status is what we call a signal. And a signal is something that provides information about some underlying state that's hard to observe on its own, right? And that's a version of the big shift, right? I can't figure out whether the art is good, so I'm going to use the artist to make the judgment about the art. And there's a ton of things that are like this, where like I can't really figure out how good someone is, so I'm going to use some signal to evaluate how good they are. And the fascinating thing about AI to me and status right now is AI is this like incredible equalizing force, possibly, but it's also problematic for evaluation. Right. So imagine the job of being like a college admissions officer today, and you're reading student essays, right? Or you're a recruiter and you're reading cover letters. So it used to be that those written documents were signals of something, the underlying skill or capability or thoughtfulness of the person who created the written document. And, you know, that's never been a perfect assumption for a couple of reasons, including that people have always submitted college essays that their parents wrote or their teacher helped them with, or whatever, or friend helped them with. But now we live in this world where literally anybody raises near universal access to AI systems. I mean, that's not near universal, but there's very widespread access to AI systems already. So a great many people can produce an extremely good college essay at a prompt with GPT-5 and any large language model that precedes where we are today. But that's true of all written documents. That's true of a scientific paper submitted to a journal. My research team is working on that problem and what's happening with it. It's true of a grant application submitted to a funding agency, a cover letter submitted for a job, and an essay submitted to anything. And so this information, there used to be information in the document. It used to tell you something about the person who wrote it, but now it doesn't, right? Because you could write a sophisticated essay on 17th century interpretive Irish folk dancing, if there was such a thing. But I don't know anything about that, even if there is such a thing, and I doubt you do either. But either of us could write like the world's best essay on that particular topic by asking the AI system to write it. And so now the question is, how do we make judgments in a world in which this is true? Like the signal is all noise. And one of the arguments that I've just made is in the short term, what's going to happen is we're going to rely even more heavily on pedigree. Right, because we're not going to be able to look at the work product and know whether that makes somebody good. So we're going to go back to what school did they go to? Where are they in the status hierarchy? Because for a short while anyways, that's going to be a more reliable indicator of somebody's ability than the actual work that they produce, right? Because they have this enormous assistance in producing the work. AI is going to change everything.
1: Well, there's a quote. AI is going to change everything. That'll do it. That'll do it.
0: Yeah.
1: I do want to read this one last quote from your book at the end here. It says, the easiest path, and it's not at the end of your book, I found it in the middle. The easiest path, if we value 8 hours of uninterrupted sleep at night, is simply to believe that we earned whatever we have received.
0: Yes, yes, yes, yes. So that is one of the things that really, you know, so this was, writing a book is discovery, right? I mean, like, it doesn't matter how much of your time you spend working on something, you learn so much when you write a book. And that's really the pleasure of writing this book was, like, I got to read so many things, you know, colleagues and people I don't know had written on the subject. So I read hundreds of books to write a book and more papers than I can count. But so that really got me thinking. And one of the things, and it also got me reflecting on my own life, but where I was going with that is, the challenge with having high status, if you understand the status system, is that nearly by definition, you didn't fully earn it. Okay, you might have partly earned it, but there's these sort of mechanisms that come into play that push you up and up and up, sort of beyond your merit-based achievements. And that then becomes a sleep problem for anyone who just wants to think about it in a narrow, I'm going to put rational in quotes, because it's rarely rational to think in a way that causes you to not sleep persistently. But that creates a lot of, I mean, it's like a core creator of the imposter syndrome, for example, right? Because you are anointed, you have very high status. If you have very high status, there's high expectations from an audience, whoever the audience is. They expect you to stick the proverbial landing every single time, but you know you're just human. Like, and you at least have some vague sense. There was a little bit of luck that went into everything that was going to happen. And so you then enter this world, and, you know, in various points in my career, I very much felt this way, where, like, you're supposed to be better than you really are. Everybody thinks you're better than you really are. You know that they don't, and that'll just worm its way around your head in a very, like, sleep-taking way. And so it's then, like, how do you respond to having high status in ways that are more emotionally and mentally healthy?
1: Sounds good to me. I yeah. Like sleeping every night.
0: Yeah, and you got it earlier, by the way. I mean, that then links into, like, probably the best thing to do is to have humility about it and to realize that, you know, a lot of the world doesn't entirely revolve around you, and a lot of people helped you to get whatever, you know, whatever it is you have and wherever it is you sit in status order.
1: And whenever you got a good break, you could probably dream up a few other bad breaks at 5 o'clock in the morning. Let's just say it might even out. It might even out at the end. Well, Dr. Stewart, such a pleasure. You are always welcome on Tech Nation. I hope you come back, see us again.
0: Yeah, I would love that. Thanks for having me on the show. Greatly appreciate it.
1: My guest today is UC Berkeley entrepreneurship professor, Dr. Toby Stewart. His book is Anointed, The Extraordinary Effects of Social Status in a winner-take-most world. It's published by Simon & Schuster. I'm Moira Gunn. You're listening to Tech Nation. I must tell you that prior to reading Dr. Stewart's book and interviewing him, I was a bit skeptical. The conversations of our lives can easily lead to nepo babies, or the entitled, or privileged, or in some other lifetime. But Dr. Stewart reorients us in a sense. He tells us, everybody's somebody somewhere. Where are you accepted and respected and appreciated? It may not be the places we think it ought to be, and that can be confusing. I keep thinking about a person I met years ago in a conversation where we were admiring the apparent luck of someone else. She inserted definitively, "I ain't much, but it's all I got." You had to laugh. But she was more than humble, it turned out. She was her own best representative. She didn't look to others to see what she didn't have. She looked to herself to see what she did, what she could make of her life, or as she liked to say, her lot in life. She'd surprise me with a tweak to her living situation or her career situation or the circumstance of her friends or of others she didn't really know. So in those times when nothing goes your way and it seems like you have to fight for every single thing, remember, take the humble view with a touch of a smile. I ain't much. And then a big one. But it's all I got. Because in some ways, you are in fact anointed. Once again, my guest today has been University of California, Berkeley, business and entrepreneurship professor, Dr. Toby Stewart. He's held chair professorships at Harvard, Columbia, and the University of Chicago, and is a tech company co-founder, among other endeavors. He's here today with Anointed, the extraordinary effects of social status in a winner-take-most world. It's published by Simon & Schuster. 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

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Executive producer is Matt Gardner. 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

0: Welcome. This is Dr. Michio Kaku, Professor of Theoretical Physics at the City College and the Graduate Center of the City University of New York, and this is Exploration. Every week on Exploration, we discuss the fascinating world of science and its impact on society. And today, we're going to bring on two scientists because the Large Hadron Collider is up and running. The Large Hadron Collider is the most expensive machine of science ever built. It is 27 miles in circumference, costing about $10 billion. It is built outside the city of Geneva. In fact, you could practically put the city of Geneva inside this gigantic machine. Some people think it will create a black hole that'll eat up the Earth. Wrong. The machine has already been operation, and it's at half power now. It should be full power next year, and it should be able to perhaps test the periphery of a theory that I work on. This is what I do for a living. It's called string theory, which is what I do in my day job. Well, we have two people today to talk about string theory, higher dimensions, the universe. The first is Brian Green, author of The Elegant Universe and The Fabric of the Universe, and he's a professor of physics at Columbia University. And the second physicist we're going to bring on is Professor Lisa Randall of Harvard University. She's the author of the book Warp Passages. And so once again, we are going to be talking about the fundamental question. What is the world made of anyway? And is the world really three-dimensional? Or is it really 10-dimensional, perhaps even 11-dimensional? And for that matter, are there other universes out there, something which is predicted by string theory? All of this we'll discuss in today's program, including, of course, the Large Hadron Collider, which is now up and running, running at half power, and it should perhaps test the periphery, we hope, of this fabulous theory called string theory. That is, a theory of everything. Now, let me explain. Ever since the days of the ancient Greeks, we believed in something called atoms, tiny little particles, infinitesimal particles that make up our human body and the universe we see around us. However, recently we believe that these particles are actually vibrating rubber bands. If you had a gigantic microscope and can peer right into the heart of an electron, you would see that it's not a dot at all, but it's a rubber band that vibrates. And as it vibrates at different frequencies, it looks like a different subatomic particle. And that's why we have so many subatomic particles that we hope to create when we smash atoms outside Geneva, Switzerland with the Large Hadron Collider. In the second half of Exploration, we're going to bring on Lisa Randall, professor of physics at Harvard University. And she's the author of a book called Warp Passages. And talking about space warps, we think that these tiny subatomic particles will warp the fabric of space and time. And according to one of Lisa Randall's theories, this may open up a teensy-weensy black hole. Now, this is where the controversy begins. The question is, how dangerous are these subatomic black holes that might possibly be created at the Large Hadron Collider if Lisa Randall is correct? Well, according to the lawsuit filed in the state of Hawaii, the United States government should help to shut down this European machine by withdrawing funding because it'll create these tiny black holes which will then absorb the planet Earth. However, scientists have looked at it and came out with a report just last week stating, no way. First of all, the Earth gets hit with subatomic particles much greater in energy than anything that could be created by this puny Large Hadron Collider. So the Large Hadron Collider, even though it looks big by our scale of measurements, is actually a pea shooter. It's actually just a tiny little pint-sized device compared to what Mother Nature can create. And the Earth is bathed in these cosmic rays all the time. And second of all, once these mini black holes are created, they disappear almost instantly. So there's no possibility of a chain reaction. So physicists are confident that we will, in fact, begin the process of pure science by turning on the Large Hadron Collider and then revealing some of the great secrets of the universe itself. Well, once again, our first special guest is Brian Green, and the book is called Fabric of the Cosmos. Okay, now let's talk about the theme of your book. First of all, why did you write the book, The Fabric of the Cosmos, and why did you choose this concept, Fabric of the Cosmos?
1: Sure. Well, when I was writing my first book, The Elegant Universe, that was a book about the search for the unified theory. And in that book, space and time play a role, but they're kind of secondary. They're supporting characters. But I kind of found that when I was writing the book, it was as if space and time kept trying to take over. They kept trying to grab the spotlight. And I realized that there was another story that I felt I really wanted to tell, which would be the history, the story of space and time, you know, going back to Newton through Einstein and the cutting-edge developments that we're engaged with today with unified theories like string theory or M theory. So I really just felt that there was this need to tell this story of our changing perception of the arena of reality. And that's what the book is about.
0: Okay, now let's talk about the Newtonian universe and the transition to the Einsteinian universe. The Newtonian universe is a very common sense universe. One second on the Earth is a second on Mars,
1: exactly.
0: Is a second on Jupiter. Yeah. 1 meter on the Earth is 1 meter on Jupiter, is 1 meter in Andromeda. So now take us to the transition to the Einsteinian universe where all hell breaks loose.
1: Sure. I mean, basically, Einstein shattered Newton's common sense picture, the picture that you just paint, where there's an absolute space that exists everywhere throughout the cosmos, and it's the same for everyone. And Newton said there's an absolute time that ticks forward in the same way universally for anyone, regardless of what they're doing. That common sense picture completely went out the window when Einstein discovered his special theory of relativity, because in special relativity, if, for example, you and I are moving relative to each other, our clocks, our watches, will literally tick off time at different rates. Our brain processes, our heartbeats will beat, will tick, will go forward at different rates if we are moving relative to one another. I like to think of it, it's as if Einstein kind of shattered the universality of time in the Newtonian picture, and each of us picks up a little shard of time. It becomes our personal clock, and we carry forward with that into the future. So it's a very different picture of time, and in fact, there's a different picture of space as well. Similarly, what you consider a meter and I consider a meter can be different if we are moving relative to each other. Very strange, but that's what relativity teaches us.
0: Now, therefore, paradoxes abound. Any freshman taking freshman physics immediately comes in contact with paradoxes. If the concept of length and time are not absolute, then you can have two people each shorter than the other, two people each younger than the other. And many classical physicists rip their hair out trying to contemplate people each being younger than the other. So have all the paradoxes of relativity been resolved?
1: Yeah, all of them have been completely resolved. They are often puzzling because, as you say, there can be examples where you look at a situation and you think that each individual, say, would be younger than the other because each had a clock that was ticking at a slower rate than the other. But the solution to all of these paradoxes is relativity. It's relative. When you look at two distant beings, there is a distinct notion of time that applies to each. So you are comparing apples and oranges when you try to compare clocks that are separate from each other in space. The only way to truly compare two clocks is to bring them back together. And it turns out, and this is the crux of all of the solutions to these paradoxes, when you bring the clocks back together, you necessarily introduce an asymmetry. One clock, for instance, has to turn around to rejoin a clock that it initially was next to. And in that turning around process, the symmetry between the two clocks is broken. And indeed, one clock, in fact, a clock that went out and came back in its motion, will truly be the one that has less time elapsed on it compared to the one that stood still. All paradoxes evaporate.
0: So in other words, if two people are each younger than the other, to determine who really is younger than the other, you have to bring them together.
1: Exactly.
0: Right. Now let's talk about the direction of time. Einstein himself did not write that much about why time moves forward in a certain direction. However, we all know that dead people don't come out of the grave, get younger, and jump into the womb of their mother. We all know that broken eggs don't jump out of the frying pan and go into the eggshell. But there's nothing in the laws of physics per say at the microscopic level that prevents time from going backwards.
1: Yes.
0: So in your book, you have a discussion of the arrow of time. Could you elaborate?
1: Sure. The arrow of time is a real puzzle in fundamental physics because, as you say, we are all familiar with events going one way in time and not the reverse. You gave some very good examples, egg splattering, people aging and so forth, it always happens in one direction. Now, you'd think that since that's such a basic feature of everyday experience, that you'd be able to see why that's the case from the fundamental laws of physics themselves. But regardless of which laws we look at, be they the laws of Newton, the laws of Einstein, the laws of string theory, the laws that you have developed, that I have worked on as well, all of those laws show a complete symmetry between forward in time and backward in time. The experience of time going only one way or the other seems not to be found in the basic laws of physics themselves, and that's a real puzzle. Now, when we study this puzzle in more detail, surprisingly enough, we find that the resolution requires us to look all the way back to the beginning of time, all the way back to the Big Bang itself. And we believe that the Big Bang had certain very special features. It had very high order. We, in the trade, of course, as you know, call it very low entropy. And we believe that this very order, this very low entropy beginning to the universe, is what imprinted a direction on time. And we have been experiencing the drive to ever more disorder ever since that pristine starting point. I mean, as everybody knows, things typically like to get disordered. Your house typically gets messy. It never spontaneously becomes clean and so forth. That drive to disorder, starting with the highly ordered beginning with the Big Bang, we believe, is why events always go one direction in time and not the reverse.
0: Now, Hawking tried to take this even one step further. Stephen Hawking believed at one point that if the universe expanded and then contracted, that time would reverse itself.
1: Sure, yeah.
0: And that all this entropy stuff that we've been talking about would run the other way. However, I understand that Stephen Hawking has since renounced this version.
1: Yeah, it was a mistake. You know, everybody makes mistakes, and even Hawking, genius that he is, he did make a mistake and misread the mathematics to imply that if the universe were to expand to a maximum size and then start to contract, that in that turnaround, the amount of entropy in the universe would start to get smaller and smaller so that people would unage and eggs would unbreak and so forth. But in reality, that isn't what he now believes. It's not what anybody really believes. We do believe that entropy or disorder will always increase into the future, regardless of how space expands. And therefore, the arrow of time always points in one direction. It doesn't flip around.
0: So it's rather mind-boggling realizing that in some sense, the reason why eggs splatter, it has to do with the origin of the universe itself.
1: Yeah, totally. That really blows my mind. You know, every time you drop an egg, it really is tapping into, it's reflecting a feature of the origin of the universe.
0: Amazing. Now let's talk about something that Einstein felt uncomfortable about and actually wanted to subsume into a larger theory, and that is the quantum theory. Now, the quantum theory is the theory of atomic physics. Electrons dance in our PCs, and the electronic age with fiber optics and lasers are all dependent on the quantum theory. But the quantum theory is also dependent on something called uncertainty, and this is what made Einstein very uneasy. Could you elaborate?
1: Sure. Heisenberg, physicists in the 20th century came up with this so-called uncertainty principle through his research into the quantum theory, into quantum mechanics. And the uncertainty principle basically says that there are features of the micro world that you can't ever know with complete precision. And the best example, the simplest example, is you take one of those electrons that you were just mentioning. The uncertainty principle, when applied to an electron, says that you cannot know where an electron is and how fast the electron is moving simultaneously with total precision. And this has nothing to do with how good equipment you have or how good an experiment you are. There is a fundamental limit on these features of the microworld in terms of their acquiring definite values. And that's the uncertainty that this principle declares.
0: Now, some of the greatest geniuses of the 20th century didn't like this formulation. Erwin Schrödinger, the man who helped to formulate the wave function of quantum theory, didn't like this. And he proposed the Schrödinger cat problem to show that this was ridiculous. That if I have a cat in a box and the cat is connected to a gun is connected to, let's say, uranium, and a Geiger counter then registers the uranium disintegrating, sets off the gun and kills the cat. So far, so good. However, quantum mechanics says that until you open the box, you don't really know what state the cat is in because you don't know what state the uranium atom is in. So in other words, before you look at a cat, the cat exists both simultaneously, dead and alive. Now, how can you be both dead and alive? Schrodinger thought this was absurd and thought that this was a disproof of the fundamental postulates of the uncertainty principle. But, well, what are your thoughts?
1: Well, indeed, the Schrodinger cat paradox is so troubling because it takes the bizarre features of the quantum world, which we normally think of as applying to particles, like electrons, and it scales it up and makes it apply to big objects, big everyday objects, like a cat, an example that you are describing. So whereas we don't feel so troubled by saying an electron can sort of be partly this way, partly that way, partly to the left or partly to the right, we definitely do find it very troublesome to say that when it comes to a cat, that the cat is here or there or partly dead or partly alive. It does sound completely nutty. I personally feel that there is a resolution to this paradox or this strangeness that has been developed in the last few decades. And what it does, it recognizes that the conclusion that the cat would be partly dead or partly alive takes into account only the local environment of the cat itself. It doesn't take into account the fact that the cat actually interacts with a global environment. The cat is being impinged upon by air molecules. It's being hit by photons of light and so forth. You can't ever cut the cat off completely from its surroundings. And it turns out, and this is great, when you take the full environment into account, it shows, according to quantum theory, that the mixture of being half dead and half alive goes away. That the cat is one or the other, not both. Now, there are subtleties that, frankly, we still need to work out in this picture, so I don't want to give the impression that it's all fully worked out, but I think that the key feature is you must include the environment, and people neglected the environment for a long time just to make matters simple, to make the math simple. But when you include the environment, things do start to look less puzzling.
0: Okay, but there's still a question of probabilities, even if you have interaction with the environment.
1: Yes.
0: And when we had Steve Weinberg on the air, he mentioned the analogy with sitting in a room with lots of radio frequencies in your room. There are many frequencies, radio frequencies in your room. You're listening to this radio station, but in the room, you have the frequencies of all radio stations, but you're tuned in to one frequency. So you exist simultaneously in a world with many, many radio frequencies, but you tune into one. See, these other radio frequencies, he claims, are universes. In one universe, the cat is dead. In the other universe, the cat is alive. But you happen to be tuned into one where, because of the interactions with the environment, the cat happens to be alive.
1: Yeah.
0: But that means that someplace in your room, in your very room, there is a wave function, a radio frequency, of a cat in which the cat is dead.
1: Mm-hmm.
0: Now, if that's true, it means that there are, in some sense, all possible worlds coexisting simultaneously in your living room.
1: Sure.
0: What are your thoughts?
1: Well, that's, in fact, the point when I said that I didn't feel everything had been completely worked out. It's exactly that issue, how to deal with the fact that even if the cat isn't in a mixture of being half dead and half alive, there still are the probabilities of being one half dead and one half alive. And what does that mean? I don't know exactly what it means. I don't think anybody really does, but one proposal certainly is the one that you're describing, the one that Steven Weinberg apparently described, which is there are multiple universes, and in one universe, the cat is dead, and in another universe, the cat is alive, and when you open the box and, for instance, you see it alive, it means you're tuning in to that particular one. You've entered into that branch, if you will, of this ever-branching tributary of universes. I'm a little uncomfortable with that idea. It is so uneconomical to imagine that there are many, many universes out there and we're just experiencing one of an infinite number. That doesn't mean it's not right. It may be right. I'm open to it being right. But I also think that we need to continue thinking hard on this problem because there may be solutions that don't require this kind of a radical change to our very sense of reality. But if that is ultimately where we are led, I think it's fantastically exciting. If this is really true, then there are many universes out there. That's exciting, but I don't want to go to that conclusion until there is no other possibility, when it's the only one left standing.
0: Now, of course, in Twilight Zone, they like to play with this kind of idea. In one Twilight Zone episode, a man wakes up and finds out that he never lived in the world. All his friends don't recognize him. He meets his mother and father, and they say that we never had a son. But that means that perhaps the mother had a miscarriage. And a miscarriage is caused by one quantum event, let's say, one cosmic ray that went through his mother's womb, causing a miscarriage, and that's why he wasn't born. So, in other words, one quantum event separates you from a world where you don't exist from a world where you do exist. And Frank Wilczek, who we've also interviewed at Princeton and also in Santa Barbara, he was of the opinion that, yeah, we have to just get used to the idea that these other worlds exist. And we also had one of the originators of the inflation theory at MIT, Alan Guth, on the radio. And he said that you just have to get used to the idea that in one universe, Elvis Presley is still alive.
1: Right. That makes, no doubt, some people very happy. And so you're right. There are many physicists. Frank Wilczek is a great proponent of the many worlds interpretation of quantum theory. There are many physicists who do take this interpretation on board fully. I'm not saying it's wrong. In fact, if I was asked to choose one interpretation of quantum theory and defend it, I think I would probably choose the many worlds interpretation because there are features of it that really do address key problems in our formulation of quantum mechanics. So don't get me wrong. I think it's a viable and certainly a worthwhile interpretation to study. I just am not sure it's the only one, and I'm not sure it's the best one. And that's why I think we need to keep working.
0: Okay, now let's make the next big jump, the jump to string theory, which makes the claim of uniting Einstein's theory of space and time with the quantum theory. So you've done this many times before, but could you explain briefly why string theory has this magical property of being able to unify the two great paradigms of the 20th century, relativity of the theory of the very big and quantum theory of the very small?
1: Sure, the basic reason has to do with the uncertainty that we were talking about a little while ago with quantum mechanics. Indeed, Heisenberg showed that when you are studying an electron, it can sort of jitter around because you can't say precisely where it is. And in fact, if you understand the uncertainty principle in mathematical terms, it shows you that the smaller the distance scale over which you examine an electron, the more wildly it jitters, the more wild the frenetic behavior becomes. So the lesson from quantum theory is the smaller you go, the more wild and turbulent the world is. Now, the reason why there's a conflict between quantum mechanics and general relativity is that when you examine the fabric of space itself, on incredibly small scales, the quantum jitter is simply too violent for Einstein's theory to handle. And that's why the theories come into conflict, and that's why they break down. String theory comes along, and the way it resolves this problem is it says that the finest ingredient in the world is a little filament of energy, a little string. And the little string is tiny. It's about 10 to the minus 33 centimeters. That's 100 billionth billionth the size of a nucleus, so it's really small. But because it has a non-zero size, and it is the smallest thing in the universe, you can't examine the world on scales any smaller than a string itself. You can't go any smaller than the smallest ingredient. And that means that the jitter from quantum theory is limited. You can't go to arbitrarily short distance scales. Therefore, you don't get the arbitrarily violent jitters that we thought you would encounter. String theory cuts it off. It sets a limit. And the limit is just right so that general relativity can cope with the amount of jitter that you can get. And it allows us to marry quantum theory and general relativity together.
0: Okay, now let's talk about higher dimensions, because some people who believe in string theory say that it's a potential weakness that we can't measure dimensions beyond length, width, and height. Other people say, well, why not? Why not have 10, 11 dimensions? It's a fantastic possibility to expand our consciousness. So tell us a little bit about, what are these higher dimensions and why don't we see them? Why can't we jump into hyperspace?
1: Sure. Well, when string theory came along and it put general relativity and quantum mechanics together, it turns out that it did so at a particular price, a particular cost, and the cost is just what you're referring to. The theory works, but only if the world has more than three space dimensions, more than left, right, back, forth, and up, down. In fact, the theory needs at least six, and in fact, probably seven more space dimensions. Now, that sounds nutty at first, and that brings us to your question. Why don't we see them, and why can't we jump into them? And there are a couple of answers to that. One, which is the more traditional one, an answer that I've worked on for a decade and a half, it's possible that the extra dimensions are very tiny. They're tightly crumpled up like a piece of paper that you crumple to incredibly small size. And because they're so tightly crumpled, there's very little room in those other dimensions. And therefore, we are unable to go into them because we're too big. Even our most fine equipment, even the smallest particles that we use to probe the universe, don't have the energy to go into this very tiny space. So that's one possible answer why we don't see them. The other possible answer is we don't see them because of the way we see. That is, we look at the world around us and we see things by virtue of the electromagnetic force. Light travels into our eyes, allowing us to see the stuff in the world around us. According to string theory, it's possible that light itself may be trapped in our three dimensions, and it can't get off of our dimensions to move into the other ones. Even if the other ones are big in this approach, we can't use the familiar forces of electricity, magnetism, even the nuclear forces to access the other dimensions. It turns out that only the force of gravity will be able to move into these extra dimensions, and so it is our only hope of getting some direct evidence that the extra dimensions are there.
0: Now, even in high school, when you learn about Newton's theory of gravity, it's based on the inverse square law.
1: Yeah.
0: That is, if you double the distance of separation of two objects, the Earth and the Moon, for example, gravity goes down by a factor of 4. If you triple the distance, gravity goes down by a factor of 9. And this particular factor is due to the dispersion of the forces of gravity throughout three-dimensional space. So therefore, if space were four-dimensional, five-dimensional, six-dimensional, you would have an inverse cube, inverse quartic, inverse quintic power, but we don't see that. Therefore, the question is, was Newton slightly wrong, maybe at the subatomic level, in postulating an inverse square law?
1: He actually may have been wrong. So it's quite possible, if these extra-dimensional scenarios are correct, that indeed on big scales, gravity can easily spread out through the three big dimensions, and that gives rise, as you described, to the inverse square law because of the way that the gravitational lines of force spread out. They disperse. But maybe on very small scales, scales that are on the size of these extra dimensions, assuming they're tightly curled up, gravity can seep off into those tiny extra dimensions.

Well, I'm afraid that's it for the first part of Exploration. Once again, our special guest was Brian Green of Columbia University, author of the books Elegant Universe and Fabric of the Cosmos. And if you want a copy of today's program, call the Pacifica Program Service at 1-800-735-0230. And also, you may want to pick up a copy of my latest book. It's called Physics of the Impossible. It was 5 weeks on the New York Times bestseller list. It was the number one science book in the United States, and it's all about whether or not any of the dazzling technologies you see in science fiction and in the movies, whether any of them are really actually physically possible in the laboratory.

0: Welcome. Once again, this is Dr. Michio Kaku, Professor of Theoretical Physics at the City College and the Graduate Center of the City University of New York. And this is the second half of Exploration. In the first half of Exploration, we talked about string theory with Professor Brian Green of Columbia University. String theory consists of tiny little strings like a rubber band. Each vibration of the rubber band corresponds to a subatomic particle. And that's why we have thousands of these subatomic particles. They're not particles at all. They're nothing but musical notes on a tiny vibrating string. Recently, however, there's something called M theory being proposed, M for membranes. That's defined in 11 dimensions, and it includes all of string theory. This means that perhaps our universe can now be viewed as a gigantic bubble membrane of some sort, floating in a 11-dimensional hyperspace. And that raises the question, are there other bubble universes out there? And Dr. Randall of Harvard University says yes. Dr. Lisa Randall is the author of the book Warp Passages, and she's an expert on M theory. And so with Dr. Lisa Randall, we'll talk about this new theory called M theory. The first question for you, Dr. Randall, is where did you grow up and how did you first get interested in something as abstract as theoretical physics?
1: Hi. I grew up in Queens, in New York. I didn't start off interested in physics per se. I like science, but really when I was a kid, I liked doing math. I think a lot of people have some specific moment or specific teacher that they point to when they say why they became a scientist. But for me, I think it was just the fact that I really did like doing math. I actually very much liked the fact that there were answers, that you knew whether you were right or wrong, and that it wasn't just a matter of opinion. And I don't know if that was because, you know, early 60s were a time of upheaval or whatever, but I really liked the fact that there were definite answers to things.
0: And was there a particular book, like in Einstein's early history, there was a geometry book that fascinated him?
1: Yeah.
0: Was there any thing like that?
1: I know, it sounds kind of bad, but I really can't think of one specific thing. I think basically I just enjoyed doing it, and I didn't even always have great teachers, but I did have, a couple of good teachers, you know, along the way in junior high school or high school. By the time I got to high school, I really did start getting interested in physics. I mean, that's the first time I had a physics class, and we had it in 10th grade, so sophomore year. So by then, I didn't actually know before then that I actually wanted to do science, but at that time, I began to think about it a lot more seriously.
0: Okay. And what was the transition between math and physics? We've had mathematicians on the program who talk about the internal beauty of mathematics, but physics is quite different in the sense we're talking about the physical universe. So what was the transition between math and physics?
1: Well, ironically, one of the things that are kind of fun in physics is all the things that you don't know the answers to. So there's all these, I mean, although I didn't start off from that direction, I think as I've done physics more, I've gone more and more to appreciate just how many things there are we don't understand and how many things would be very nice to explain. But in terms of what you actually do, I guess I did want to do something that was more applied to the world. Although I enjoyed math quite a lot, I did want to do something where there was some connection to our physical universe.
0: And theoretical high-energy physics is perhaps the most abstract and the most mathematical of the branches of physics. What led you in that direction?
1: Well, I guess one of the things I did is I actually really liked model building. So what model building is sort of trying to get beyond, say, what we know from experiments, standard model, but sort of do it more incrementally in some ways. But it involves putting together more or less known ingredients, more or less known physical ingredients. What are the forces, how they act, but trying to go a step further and sort of put them together in a more comprehensive fashion so that we can understand things that we haven't yet understood, like where math comes from, for example. So I think I just enjoyed actually just playing those games in the beginning. And then as I learned more, then I got more into this sort of more formal mathematical aspects of it.
0: And also, did you have any experience being a woman? I mean, if you take a look
1: at... I had a lot of experience being a woman.
0: Right. I mean, any negative experiences, I apologize. If you take a look at any physics conference, basically you see a whole ocean of male figures. How did you feel being a woman in the field of high-energy physics?
1: You know, it's a funny thing. I think that it's something that I became much more conscious of actually in the later stages. I think earlier, certainly in the very beginning, when we were just doing math or whatever, there was no question who was getting more correct answers. I mean, that was one of the things that was nice. You couldn't say someone was bad in math if they were getting a better score than you were. So I don't think it was considered that strange. You know, I just was doing what I did. I might have been oblivious, but at the time it just seemed kind of normal. I just was one of the people who did that. As I got into the field, and of course, it's not to say that I didn't notice that there weren't that many women. And certainly by the time I was in college, it was disappointing how few women there were in my classes or that continued with it. And, you know, in retrospect, I realized how it could have been a lot easier if there were more there. But I don't think it... I didn't recognize it at the time. I think students today actually are much more conscious of how much it does affect their experience. I think I wasn't really fully cognizant of it. I just was doing what I did. I think later on, though, as you get to more advanced stages, oddly enough, it becomes more obvious and has more effect. I think then I felt it more.
0: But there was no problem with promotion or getting recognition. You felt you were treated fairly by the physics community?
1: Well, I wouldn't say everything is fair. I mean, I do think there are problems. I think I did well, and so I really can't complain. But I think things might have been easier in certain circumstances. In fact, there certainly would have been easier in certain times. It's really not perfect. And I mean, I just think that it does affect your experience. You know, it can be an advantage. I mean, one advantage is that when you go to a conference, people do remember you. So early on, before anyone knows who you are, that's probably an advantage. But I think there's a lot of ways it works against you, too. And they're subtle. It's not a big thing. And certainly, you know, overall things, you know, some things work out. But I don't think things are actually completely fair yet.
0: Okay, now let's talk about physics, specifically the four fundamental forces, including gravity, which is perhaps the strangest of the four fundamental forces. So could you elaborate about the four fundamental forces and why gravity is rather different?
1: So the four forces that we now know about are electromagnetism, which most people have heard of. And there's also two other forces called the weak and strong forces that were discovered much more recently. In the latter half of the last century. And we'll talk about those shortly. Those have to do with nuclear interactions, for example, or what holds together a proton. But then there's another force, which is gravity, which, of course, also was known for a long time. But gravity really does seem to be very different than the other forces. And one reason that it's different is just that it's so extraordinarily weak. If you just look at what the masses of particles are, or just what we know about particles, it seems that it's actually inconsistent for gravity to be as weak as it is. The scale is just many orders of magnitude. The mass scale, if you were to associate a mass scale with gravity, it's many orders of magnitude, about 16 orders of magnitude, higher than the other masses that we know about in particle physics. And 16 orders of magnitude is something we certainly like to understand. It's just so weak, we really don't know what's going on there. Also, if you extrapolate the three other known forces, aside from gravity, to high energy, it does look like there's some sort of unification. Now, which theory you have determines exactly how precisely unification happens, but it does look like at high energy, the forces were at least of roughly comparable strength. And again, gravity just stands out because it's just different. It doesn't seem to exactly unify with the other forces.
0: Well, we're running out of time. However, when we get back to the second part of exploration, I'd like to ask you about Einstein, because it was Einstein who had this dream, a dream to create a theory of everything, a theory that which would contain gravity, the electromagnetic force or light, and even the quantum theory of matter. And Einstein thought that it would allow him to, quote, read the mind of God. So after the break, I'll ask you about Einstein's quest for a theory of everything. Now, Einstein tried to unite gravity with light, with electromagnetism.
1: Yeah.
0: And that approach, unfortunately, didn't work. However, recently, in the last several decades, there's been a lot of work, especially with Steve Weinberg, who was on this program a few months ago, concerning unifying some of these forces. So could you explain some of the progress that we've made since the 60s and 70s concerning unifying some of these quantum forces?
1: Sure. One thing is, when we look at the various forces, say the weak interactions, strong interactions, and electromagnetism, at the energies that we tend to see things, the energies we experience, they appear to be very different forces. We know electromagnetism gives rise to a long-range force, whereas we know about the weak interactions, for example, lead to nuclear decay. That's one of their places they occur. That also occurs in the sun. But it's a very short-range force. It really seems quite different. And also, strong interactions seem extraordinarily different because they're, in fact, so strong that you can't even isolate the particles that carry the strong force. So, ironically, one of the reasons we didn't see the strong force was because it's so strong that we don't see charged objects that are charged under the strong force. Now, this is all true at low energy, but when we go to higher energies, the forces begin to look more similar. And if you go to energies around 100, I measure in GeV, so about the mass of the W or the Z, which is about 100 times heavier than the proton mass, the forces are beginning to look more similar there. They still don't have exactly the same strength, but they all seem to be qualitatively the same. They sort of all look like they mediate fairly long-range force on that scale. But then you can extrapolate to even higher energies. And I should say we actually know a precise procedure for finding out how interactions depend on distance or energy. And if we went ahead and extrapolated to higher energy, we find that in the standard model, all the forces have roughly the same strength. But if you actually go to extensions of the standard model, and we'll talk later about why we might believe there is more to physics than the standard model. And by the standard model, I mean the standard model of particle physics that includes three forces and the known quarks and leptons which interact under these forces. But if we extrapolate to high energy, it looks like the forces can have the same strength, especially in three forces and the known quarks and leptons which interact under these forces. But if we extrapolate to high energy, it looks like

0: today we do have something called string theory, which is the leading candidate, in fact, is the only candidate for a theory of all fundamental forces. So tell us a little bit about string theory.
1: So although I mentioned the fact that gravity looks different because it's weak, there's another problem with gravity that I didn't mention, which is just that we don't really know completely how to make a quantum theory of gravity, at least certainly not without string theory. It looks like when you try to make a theory that has both quantum mechanics and general relativity in it, you just run into trouble at short distance, for example, because at low energies, we usually don't notice this problem because you either are in a domain where either gravity is important or you're in a domain where quantum mechanics is important. And if one is small compared to the other, we don't have to worry about it. But if you go to a regime where both are important, we don't have a theory that, certainly the theory without string theory doesn't work. It just seems that both forces are trying to do their thing and they're just incompatible. However, if you have string theory, if you, instead of assuming, like we do in particle physics, that the fundamental objects are particles, which is to say point-like objects, if you assume the fundamental objects are strings, which is to say slightly extended objects that look like strings, it seems that these problems can be ameliorated. We don't completely know how to combine quantum mechanics and gravity because we don't completely know how string theory really works, but it does look like it's a theory that can consistently contain both quantum mechanics and gravity. Of course, it really does that in a theory with many more dimensions of space than we have, 10 or even 11 total dimensions, which is to say 9 or 10 spatial dimensions. So it's certainly gravity, but it's not naively the gravity we expect. And so there are many challenges that still remain, although it does look like it's a theory with both quantum mechanics and gravity. We want to make sure it's gravity as we know it, which means we'd like to understand how we have three spatial dimensions, for one thing. And also we'd like to understand, see it solve some of the problems that a theory that has both quantum mechanics and gravity is supposed to solve. And we still have a long way to go in really fully understanding all the string theory's implications.
0: Okay. Well, it was almost 30 years ago when string theory was shown to be consistent only in 10-dimensional hyperspace. And I still remember the reaction of most physicists at that point. People begin to snicker. They begin to laugh. They begin to say that this is Star Trek. This is not real science. And the model pretty much died as a consequence of the fact that, well, where are these higher dimensions? We don't see 10-dimensional hyperspace opening up whenever we move in a straight line or we move in three-dimensional space. So tell us a little bit about the process of compactification or rolling up some of these dimensions into something that's very small.
1: So, of course, if the theory really had 9 dimensions of space that were accessible to us, that we could see, that we could observe, that would be a problem. It's clearly not the world in which we live. So there's a question. Can you have a theory that looks like at very high energy, for example, that it really does have these additional dimensions, but say at the energies at which we experience things or can do our measurements, we just wouldn't see them? And although that sounds a little bit far-fetched, it's actually a very simple thing to actually imagine. For example, when you look at a piece of string, for example, it looks, you know that it's really a three-dimensional object, but if you hold it very far away, it certainly looks like a one-dimensional object. You really see it as having one dimension in which it's extended, and the others you might as well think of it as point-like. And that's sort of a general idea that if you have extra dimensions that are somehow curled up or small in size, if you have dimensions that are small, if you look at big, if you're only measuring things with a sensitivity to, say, larger distances, then you don't necessarily see all the structure that there might be at very short distance. So, for example, if you're a bug on the string, you would actually be able to see it as three-dimensional, where if you're as a person far away, you see it as one-dimensional. And in a similar way, it's possible that the superfluous spatial dimensions are curled up to a small size, so that everywhere there really are those dimensions, but we just don't see them. We just don't have the resolution to be able to make out the fact that there are those dimensions. And I should say that was sort of the old theory, and it's known as, basically there's a Kluze-Klein theory based on this, when we curl up the dimension,

0: And actually, one of the exciting things that Ram and Sundram and I actually found was that there is an alternative, but we can get into that later.
1: Okay. Well, when people hear about 10-dimensional hyperspace, they say, wow, maybe I can jump into my starship and go into these higher dimensions. But then they're rather disappointed when they find out that these dimensions are very tiny, very small, too small for an atom to get into. However, there is something now called M-theory, which is generating a lot of excitement. So tell us a little bit about the differences and the similarities between string theory in 10-dimensional hyperspace and something called M-theory.
0: M-theory really has string theory in it, but I think what's actually very important that sort of M-theory brought home to us more is that string theory itself isn't just the theory of strings, but actually is a theory that has not just strings, but membranes. And all strings are objects that are extended in one dimension, whereas you could have these objects that we call brains, which are like membranes, that are in string theory, and they can be extended in more dimensions. So you can have brains of various dimensionality. Now, what do I mean by that? Well, for example, you can imagine, say, a curtain in your house, which is a two-dimensional object in a three-dimensional room. And one reason these brains are important, at least from my perspective, is that there's actually mechanisms in string theory to confine particles to the brain. Now, what that means in practice is that although we know that there are extra dimensions, say, in string theory, it might be that not everything actually explores those extra dimensions. It might be that things like electrons are stuck on a brain. They don't necessarily see all dimensions. They don't travel there. And if they interact with a photon that's stuck on the brain, the photon doesn't spread out. The electromagnetic force won't spread out into the other dimensions. So brains really not only change the fundamental nature of string theory, because it's not just string, but they also change our idea of what things would look like if these extra dimensions exist. Because rather than say that everything has to be going through all of the dimensions, it could be that various particles only experience a fraction of the dimensions, and there could even be other brains that hold other forces and particles that we don't detect at all if we're stuck on our brain.
1: Okay, now M-theory is defined in 11-dimensional hyperspace, one extra dimension, yet we live in a 3-spatial dimensional universe plus time. So could you explain to us how the rolling up process is done? And does how the rolling up, the compactification process works, and how some of these dimensions could be rather large. They don't have to be small at all.
0: Well, okay, so let's go back to just rolling up the dimensions. And, you know, M-theory just has one more dimension than string theory, which already had way too many dimensions. So basically with M-theory, you have to roll up one more dimension. But so the picture we had before was that one reason you don't see the other dimensions is because they're curled up to such a small size you can't actually detect them. And we just mentioned, however, that there's another reason you might not see extra dimensions, which is that particles could be stuck on a brain. Now, I should be careful when I say particles can be stuck in the brain, because it's important to keep in mind that we know mechanisms to trap most particles on brains, but we don't actually have a mechanism to trap gravity onto a brain. So gravity is always connected with the entire space. In fact, Einstein has told us that gravity is connected with the geometry of space. So it wouldn't make sense to say that gravity is stuck on a brain. But it does make sense to say electromagnetism, for example, is on a brain. Now, what that would mean is that whereas before we might have said, well, so let's suppose we ask ourselves, how big can the extra dimensions be? Well, without brains, we would have said for a limit might be set by the fact that if electromagnetism was spread throughout an extra dimension and an electron lived in an extra dimension, we would actually see consequences. And if we ask ourselves, we've tested up to energies about 100 times the proton mass. So if we say that we know everything that's going on in energy up to that energy, we can actually set a limit on what the size of the extra dimension would be. And although it might sound very stringent, in some ways it's not as bad as you might have thought. It's about 10 to minus 17 centimeters. The reason I say it's not as bad as you might have thought was based on just gravity itself. You might have thought it was 16 orders of magnitude smaller. But that would, but that bound that I just gave you, and that's a very small 10 to minus 17 centimeters, isn't the same bound that you would get if you have brains. Now, the reason for that is if you have brains, then electromagnetism can be stuck on the brain, and that means they don't travel in the extra dimension. So before, actually, one way that we could have ruled out having dimensions that were bigger than 10 to minus 17 centimeters is we would have said that there would be partners of the electron that carry momentum in those extra dimensions, and we would have seen them. And we haven't seen them. But if the electron is stuck on the brain, then it's impossible for a partner of the electron to have momentum in the extra dimension. It's stuck on the brain. It just never goes into the extra dimension. Now, what that means is that the size of the extra dimension is only constrained by the things that actually travel in the extra dimension. And if you want to have the weakest bound possible, you can have everything bound on the brain except for gravity. And then the bounds on the size of the extra dimension have to do with how well we study gravity. And the fact is we haven't studied gravity all that well. We actually only know about gravity down to distances of about a tenth of a millimeter now, which means that if we have a brain, we can actually get away with much larger dimensions than we thought. And actually, so it's even more dramatic than that if we have brains, and this is some of the work that Raman Sundrum and I found. Because if you have a brain, from Einstein we know that if you have energy anywhere, it will affect what gravity looks like. And what we found is that you can have a scenario with a huge brain sitting in with one extra dimension, for example, in which gravity stays highly concentrated near the brain. So whereas before we used to think gravity just has to spread out everywhere equally, if you have brains, you then start distinguishing some directions from others. So not only is there this effect that you can actually have things stuck on the brain, but you have another effect of brains, which is that they affect the gravitational field itself. And we found that that could itself allowed an infinite extra dimension. You can actually have a fifth dimension of that is infinite in extent. And you would have thought that was ruled out because gravity would spread too much into that extra dimension. But we actually found that isn't necessarily the case when you have warped or curved geometry. So brains really do introduce some very dramatic new possibilities.
1: Okay, well, in the past, when we've had some string people on the show, I would ask the key question, and that is, can you test string theory? And at that point, of course, we have a lot of hemming and hawing and statements that, well, you would have to create a universe in your basement. You would have to have an atom smasher the size of a galaxy to test string theory. However, now you're actually proposing ideas which can be measured in the laboratory, that is the strength of gravity, and perhaps the presence of other universes. So tell us a little bit about how the fact now that M-theory gives us a new picture, which may now give us some experimental data that we can fit the universe with.
0: So what's very exciting, just to take a step back, is what we learned with extra dimensions and brains is not just that there are new possibilities for how things can be hidden. We've also found that with brains and extra dimensions, there are actually possible implications for particle physics. That is to say, physics at energies where we measure things and know things and know about puzzles, in fact. So if these extra dimensions have connections to particle physics, then, as you might expect, there actually would be visible consequences. So one problem in particle physics that extra dimensions seem to address very beautifully is a problem that is called the hierarchy problem. And essentially, that is the problem of why gravity is so weak. It just seems even almost inconsistent for gravity to be that weak if we just had standard 3 plus 1 dimensional physics. What was the nice thing about extra dimensions is that they give you very beautiful reasons why gravity is so weak.

Well, I'm afraid that's it for Exploration. Once again, our first special guest was Brian Green of Columbia University, author of Elegant Universe and Fabric of the Cosmos. And our second special guest was Lisa Randall, professor of physics at Harvard University, author of the book War Passages. And if you want a copy of today's program, call the Pacifica Program Service at 1-800-735-0230, 1-800-735-0230. And my latest book is called Physics of the Impossible, which was on the New York Times bestseller list for 5 weeks running. And it was, in fact, the number one science book in the country. Well, I'm afraid that's it for Exploration. So once again, join us every week on Exploration when we discuss science and its impact on society. Good day.

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0: This is Norman B's Life Elsewhere, the show about art, media, and culture.
1: Hello there. Welcome to Life Elsewhere. I'm your host, Norman B. In this edition, serious, seriously, and seriousness. Coming up, astute writer Becky Aikman talks about her excellent book, Off the Cliff, How the Making of Thelma and Louise Drove Hollywood to the Edge. Becky has a lot of juicy stories to tell. For instance, who do you think she's talking about here?
2: When he came in to read with Gina Davis, she got so flustered that she forgot her lines and really bollocked up his audition.
1: We'll talk about Thelma and Louise with Becky Aikman later in the show. Seriously, did you know there is a sand mafia? Yes, that's right. Sand is in such high demand in some parts of the world, people are murdered for it. Vince Beiser has written an extraordinary book, The World in a Grain. Later, I'll talk with Vince about sand. First, let's be serious. Listen to this. Impeachment is not a constitutional crisis. Impeachment is the cure for a constitutional crisis. These are the opening words to the foreword in a new book, The Constitution Demands It, The Case for the Impeachment of Donald Trump. One of the co-authors, constitutional lawyer Ron Fine, is with me. Ron Fine, welcome to Life Elsewhere.
3: Thank you. It's a pleasure to be here.
1: What a powerful beginning in the foreword. I had to read that a couple of times. Impeachment is not a constitutional crisis. Impeachment is the cure for a constitutional crisis. I've got to ask you, are we in a constitutional crisis?
3: What we have seen since the moment that Donald Trump took the oath of office is that he has violated multiple legal and constitutional provisions, abused his power, and abused his public trust. And that has created a moment of history where we stand at the brink. And we wrote this book to help Americans understand why there is already enough evidence for Congress to begin impeachment hearings now. And we lay out the facts and legal analysis for 8 different potential grounds of impeachment proceedings so that we can stop this president before he commits further harm against the country.
1: You know, as I'm reading your book, something struck me, and that is, as a foreigner in a foreign land, even though I've lived here most of my working life, I think I've read the Constitution many times over. I think it's what foreigners tend to do when they come to live in another country. So I think I know the Constitution really well. But I'm wondering how much citizens of the United States actually read the Constitution. Any thoughts on that?
3: I think that people ought to. I think that, you know, for many years, our civics education has not been as strong as it should be. But what's important about the Constitution is that it is the set of rules that provides the bedrock of our constitutional democracy. And it is something that all Americans, regardless of political party, regardless of beliefs on hot button or partisan issues, share in common is we share this Constitution, and it's something that forms the basis of who we are as a country.
1: Now, you say in your 8 legal grounds for impeaching Donald Trump, amongst the charges are accepting illegal payments from foreign governments. Talk to me about that.
3: Sure. Trump has been committing this impeachable offense from the moment he took the oath of office, and the reason is that through his businesses, Trump takes money from governments of foreign countries like Saudi Arabia, the United Arab Emirates, and China. And we give tons of examples of specifics in the book. As a private citizen, this may be okay, but the Constitution specifically bans federal officials, including the president, from taking payments from foreign governments. It's called the Foreign Emoluments Clause. And Trump had been warned before his inauguration that he'd need to separate himself from his businesses in order to conform with this clause, but he chose to ignore that advice. And while many people had not heard of this constitutional provision before 2017, that's because no previous president had ever trampled on it before. And the framers of the Constitution thought it was an essential safeguard against corruption and specifically described it in the constitutional debates as a ground for impeachment.
1: Right. When you were putting this book together with your other two authors, The process for getting all the information, collating the information, was from reading the book, it seems to me that was, for legal scholars like yourselves, was fairly easy to do. But I'm just wondering whether it was a task that when you set about it, you were just completely overwhelmed with, because as you say here, you lay out 8 legal grounds. Was it just overwhelming, the number of reasons why you think there's a case for impeachment of Donald Trump?
3: Well, look, I would prefer that there would be fewer legal grounds for
1: right.
3: impeachment. I would prefer a president who'd committed zero. But Trump has chosen what to do, not us. And so when we first began looking at this president as he took office, he was violating the emoluments clauses, accepting illegal payments from foreign and domestic governments. And since then, his range of constitutional violations has only grown, and that trend suggests that the longer he stays in office, the more his violations will multiply.
1: One of the 8 legal grounds for impeachment that caught my eye particularly is undermining the freedom of the press. Talk to me about that.
3: Yeah, so, you know, a discovery that strongman leaders in other countries like Turkey or Venezuela have made is that you can significantly undermine the freedom of the press even without directly censoring it. So Trump has obviously not, you know, banned NBC News from reporting on him or criticizing him, but he's taken a broad range of activities that act to undermine the freedom of the press. And those fall into several categories. One is just the constant rhetoric describing the independent press as the enemy of the American people or fake news. But a second is a set of actions, some of which have succeeded, others of which have been attempted but not succeeded, to punish specific news outlets or the media in general from reporting on him, threatening to use law enforcement power to punish the press. He threatened to raise the shipping rates on Amazon as a indirect means of punishing the Washington Post because they share an executive. He's threatening to revoke licenses of TV networks for criticizing him, pressured particular media companies to fire executives and reporters, and the list goes on and on of how he's taken a long set of actions designed to undermine the independent press. And maybe you could look at just one of these in isolation and say that would not be grounds for impeachment, but when you add them all together, what you have is a president who is abusing every power that he can find in order to undermine the freedom of the press.
1: Now, talking about abusing power, one of the things about Mr. Trump that is, of course, in the news constantly are his tweets. And we don't have to go into the peculiarness of that, but one of the things that I find very curious is, are Mr. Trump's tweets, is that the actual official word of the White House, of the government?
3: Yeah, it's an interesting case. So, first of all, the White House has said that that tweets by the president are official statements of the president, the same as if they had been, you know, issued on a memo on White House stationery. And in fact, a federal court has already found that the tweets are presidential records. So his Twitter feed counts. It's when words matter when you're the president. Maybe a private citizen can mouth off a bit on Twitter without repercussions, but when the president of the United States is tweeting, his statements have the same force as if he'd said them anywhere else.
1: Now, this is a question which, of course, is not a legal question by any means, although I'm going to ask it anyway. Is there anywhere in law that there's a case of that you can overreach the bounds of decorum?
3: Well, you know, decorum is a funny way to look at some of this. I mean, obviously, Trump has you know, crossed some lines of, you know, social niceties, but those are not the issues that are, you know, basis for impeachment. The issues that are the grounds for impeachment are, you know, serious abuses of public trust, serious abuses of presidential power, and we're not coming about this about the fact that he, you know, crass or crude, but rather about the fact that he has abused his office, and that constitutes high crimes and misdemeanors.
1: As a lawyer, I'm sure that you must secretly think, yes, I wish there was a law for decorum.
3: Yeah, you know, in the military, there's an offense of conduct unbecoming an officer and a gentleman.
1: Yes.
3: But the president is not subject to that, but if he were, I think that there would be some questions.
1: Yeah. Now, I'm talking to Ron Fine. He's one of the three authors for the book, The Constitution Demands It, The Case for the Impeachment of Donald Trump. As I said at the very beginning, Ron, I read this book in one complete sitting. It is so fascinating. It just is riveting. I also put it up on social media that I was going to be talking to you, and I asked the question, what would you ask Ron Fine if you were talking to him? Janice in Seattle wrote, why isn't anyone moving forward with impeachment? Why are the people in power so forgiving and willing to look the other way?
3: That's a really good question. And the answer seems to be that both parties in Congress, both the Republicans and the Democrats, have their own reasons for wanting to keep things the way they are. And it's because they're both making political calculations as to what will help them in the short term. But I think that both parties need to put country over party. This is not a partisan matter. That we can disagree. People argue about tax policy and health care policy and all the sort of normal political disagreements that animate the country. But when the President of the United States is openly flouting the Constitution and undermining our constitutional democracy, that's something that goes above Republicans and Democrats. That's something that all Americans should be able to come together on, and I think both parties should be held to account for that.
1: Okay, here's another question. This one's from Tammy, and she says, what are the differences in the standards of determining what is an indictable crime for the president versus what would be an indictable crime for common citizens and or another member of the cabinet?
3: That's a great question from Tammy. So, you know, the president is subject to the same laws as everyone else. And what's important to know about impeachment is that it can overlap with, but it is quite different from the set of indictable or prosecutable crimes that could put somebody in prison. And the reason for that is that federal criminal statutes are written broadly. Congress doesn't usually write a criminal statute, you know, specifically to apply to the president, and many impeachable offenses either don't fall within a specific criminal statute because they're not crimes. They can be abuses of power where the president has a power, but if he abuses it, that crosses the line into impeachable territory. Or in some cases, you've got prohibitions like the prohibition on taking emoluments from foreign governments that are not crimes, actually, that can't be put in prison, but are grounds for removing the president from office.
1: Well, here's another one, which is from Susan. This is really not a question, so more as an observation. And I think this is, Susan, I think, is speaking for a number of people when she says, until the investigation is finished, I don't believe there are legal justifications to start the impeachment process. It needs to run its course. Everything in our government is slow.
3: I would encourage Susan to read the book because what we lay out is a comprehensive argument for why Congress can and should begin impeachment proceedings now. And one of the key points that I want everybody to understand is that we've identified 8 grounds for impeachment hearings. Of these 8, 2 of them overlap with Special Counsel Mueller's criminal probe. They're not identical, but they overlap with it. But the other 6 don't. So let's take foreign emoluments, so taking money from foreign governments. That is not part of the Mueller probe. Mueller is not looking into that. There's no crime there that Mueller can prosecute because the emoluments clause is not a criminal prohibition, and it's not part of his appointment. So we can wait until the Mueller probe is completed, but we are not going to get anything from the Foreign Emoluments Clause as part of that. And that's true with, again, with 6 out of the 8 grounds that we've identified. But by taking the position of not moving forward on anything until Mueller is complete, Congress really is hiding behind a prosecutor when it's really Congress's job to do impeachment. And by not taking action on these grounds, Congress is essentially saying that Trump can continue to violate them with impunity.
1: Which then, of course, leads me to ask you the final question, Ron. Will Donald Trump be impeached?
3: You know, the way I look at this is that if you took take a public poll for who supports impeachment, at the moment it's a little bit less than half support impeachment, and that might make it seem unlikely. But if you compare that support to where the Richard Nixon impeachment proceedings were at the same stage, there's actually much more support for impeaching Trump now than there was at the same stage in the Nixon proceedings. So obviously nothing is guaranteed, but I think we have a very real chance of making this happen.
1: I don't think I can say this enough. It really is an essential read. The book is The Constitution Demands It, The Case for the Impeachment of Donald Trump. We have been talking to one of the authors, Ron Fine. Ron, thank you so much for joining us at Life Elsewhere.
3: Thank you. It's been a pleasure.
1: Still to come in the show, my conversation with Becky Aikman about her engaging book, Off the Cliff, How the Making of Thelma and Louise Drove Hollywood to the Edge. Next, what is the most overlooked and taken for granted commodity in the world? You'll hear the answer in a moment when I talk with writer Vince Beiser. Right after this.
0: 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That's C-O.
1: The title is The World in a Grain, the story of sand and how it transformed civilization. The author, Vince Beiser, and he's with me right now. Vince, welcome to Life Elsewhere.
4: Thanks, Norman. It's great to be here.
1: So this book, now I'm going, before I go any further and start getting into it, I've got to tell you, I read this book and it, from page one, I was just, you had me. There's so much information in this book, and it's just full of facts and stories, and it's just a great read. I'm going to tell you that straight up front. But after I read the book, I started asking people a question, and I don't know that I'm quoting you completely accurately here, but I've been asking people when I've been having dinner and whatever, and I've been saying to people, what do you think is the most overlooked, most taken for granted thing in the world? And you know what? Nobody came up with the right answer, and you know what that answer is, don't you?
4: Mm-hmm. Well, I have to tell you, I'm not surprised. I mean, you know, I've been having a lot of similar conversations myself for the last couple, 3 years while I was working on the book. And yeah, it's something that, I mean, to be honest with you, I'd never thought about sand before I, you know, got turned on to the story a few years ago. It's just, you know, it's just something we all take for granted. Nobody ever really thinks about, but come to find out, it's actually the most important solid substance in the world. We would not have modern civilization and modern cities without it.
1: So let's get into it, Vince. So in The World in a Grain, you give us such a lot of information. You tell us everything we really need to know about sand and how much we use it, what we use it for. We're going to get into those details in a moment. But I would like to know, what got you interested in sand in the first place?
4: Well, I just kind of stumbled across an article in a little environmental website. I mean, I'm a freelance journalist. I'm always looking for a good story. So I read a lot of, you know, kind of obscure and out-of-the-way publications. And I just stumbled across this thing that told me two things. One is that sand is the most consumed natural resource in the world after water and air. So that right away sort of made me sit up and go, it is? I just never even thought about it as a natural resource that we, you know, use for anything. And the second thing was that there's so much demand for it around the world that we're causing huge environmental damage, stripping riverbeds and beaches, other places bare to get at the sand, and that in some places, organized crime has actually gotten into the business, and hundreds of people have actually been murdered over sand. And that just, I thought that was the craziest thing I'd ever heard of. You know, sand? Why would anybody care that much about sand? So that started me looking into it, and, you know, one thing led to another, and it turns out, you know, sand is just incredibly important in so many ways that we never even think about that, you know, I wound up doing an article about it for Wired magazine, which led to the book, which, you know, just the further one rabbit hole led to another.
1: Yeah.
4: And here we are.
1: Yes, indeed, here we are. The World in a Grain is the title. We're talking to Vince Beiser. I want to start, go back to what sand actually is. And you tell us in detail about sand. I had no idea there was different kinds of sand. You look at sand, you just think, oh, it's sand. I mean, I know when I've been to Hawaii, there's black sand, and you go to the beaches in Florida, it's sort of yellowy, sandy kind of color. But there's all kinds of sand, isn't there?
4: Yeah, there is. I mean, the word itself, technically, it just means little pieces, grains of any hard material. So sand, you know, you find sand around the world made of all kinds of different things. It can be shells, crushed up shells that have been ground up by the waves. And that's why, as you mentioned, there, you know, places like Hawaii have their famous black sand beaches, or there's pink sand beaches in the Caribbean, which are they're that color because the sand is mostly bits of crushed up shells.
1: Right.
4: Black sand beaches in Hawaii are volcanic rock. But most sand in the world, it turns out, is quartz. Most, about something like 70% of all sand grains in the world are quartz, which is a form of silicon dioxide. And then that quartz comes mixed with, you know, whatever else is prevalent in the local geology, feldspar, or, you know, different kinds of rock, which is why, you know, it's different colors and different sort of coarse degrees of coarseness. But it turns out most of it is quartz, and it's quartz that really is the stuff that we need. That's the stuff that we use to make concrete and to make glass and all these other things that we use sand for.
1: And as you describe in your book, sand came into being used so much, it's with the Industrial Revolution, really. We hadn't been making concrete before. Concrete is a fairly new invention. Am I right?
4: It is. This is one of the things, another thing that really surprised me in my research is, again, concrete. Whoever thinks about concrete? It's just, you know, it's just sort of part of the world we live in, and we never really stop to think about what it is or where it comes from. But come to find out, indeed, about 120 years ago, as recently as that, there were hardly any concrete buildings in the world at all. Everything was made out of brick, stone, wood, these traditional building materials. What changed was the invention or the perfection of what's called reinforced concrete, which is concrete with those steel rods running through it.
1: Yeah.
4: And that was really perfected by an architect in San Francisco, a guy named Ernest Ransome, who came up with this method, and he realized, wow, this is a fantastic building material. It's incredibly easy to work with. It's cheap. You can make it into any shape you want, right? Because it starts out as a liquid.
1: Right.
4: This is wonderful stuff. But he had a really hard time convincing people of that. People just thought he was crazy. They're like, well, why should we use that stuff? Well, just keep on using the bricks that we've been using for centuries. So anyway, he kept on trying and trying. And by 1906, he'd managed to put up just a handful of buildings in San Francisco made out of reinforced concrete. And then what happened was the great San Francisco earthquake of 1906, massive earthquake, which triggered an enormous fire that leveled most of the city. Almost the entire city was wiped out. But once the smoke settled and the dust had cleared, some of the few buildings that were left were Ernest Ransome's concrete buildings.
1: Yeah.
4: Because, of course, they're mostly fireproof and very sturdy. And that really did a lot to make people go, wow, this concrete stuff, this is actually a really good idea. And from there, it just exploded.
1: I love the way you describe that in the book, the way you set that up. It's just an intriguing story. So concrete has become the chosen method, the preferred building material, isn't it? And what actually is concrete?
4: So concrete is really basically just sand and gravel that's been stuck together with cement. People often mix up those two terms, concrete and cement. So cement is a powder that's basically like a glue. You combine it with water and mix it with sand and gravel, and it glues those pieces of sand and gravel together to form concrete. And when it dries, when it cures, it solidifies into what's almost solid rock. And that's basically all concrete is. There are other, you know, people throw in other chemicals to give it different properties depending on the kind of thing you're building, but basically it's just sand that's been stuck together.
1: And as we've already said, there's different kinds of sand, and only certain kinds actually glue together. There's round edges sand and sort of sand with hard edges. What's used for concrete?
4: That's right. So to make concrete, you need the kind of sand that you find at the bottom of rivers, the bottom of lakes, the ocean floor, and on floodplains, areas where, you know, at some point in history, rivers used to flow and they left behind large deposits of sand. And the sad irony is all that sand in the deserts is pretty much useless. And the reason for that, as you mentioned, is desert sand, the grains are actually, they're a different shape. They tend to be much rounder and smoother because they've been eroded by wind over thousands or millions of years. And that gives them a different shape. So they're too round. So they don't lock together to make a nice stable structure. So it's like the difference between trying to build something out of a stack of marbles as opposed to a stack of little bricks. That desert sand just doesn't work.
1: I love the way you break that down in the book and you describe it as soldiers. I love it. It's such a fascinating read. We're talking to Vince Beiser. The book is called The World in a Grain, The Story of Sand and How It Transformed Civilization. Vince, you just mentioned what sand is used for, concrete, glass. You also said quartz, so that sand is quartz. And quartz, of course, we identify with the thing we can't get rid of, iPhones and Android phones and all the little handheld things that we have these days. Quartz is used in those things, right?
4: Absolutely. The silicon chips, as in Silicon Valley, all comes from sand. So like I said, most sand is quartz. Quartz is silicon dioxide. That's its chemical composition. It's made of silicon bound together with oxygen. And to get the silicon that you need to make silicon chips, they start with just plain old sand and put it through a number of very intensive industrial and chemical processes to separate out that silicon and purify it until it becomes incredibly, incredibly pure. And that's the stuff that they use to make the silicon chips. Interestingly, part of the process to do that, when you eventually get your highly, highly purified silicon to make into those chips, you need to melt it down to make it into those chips. And you can only melt it down in what are called crucibles, basically melting pots that have to be made out of incredibly pure quartz. And almost all of those crucibles, those melting pots, are made with quartz from one little area in North Carolina. There's a little area called Spruce Pine, North Carolina, where there's the purest naturally occurring quartz that's ever been found anywhere on Earth. And just about every silicon chip in the world is made with the help of that, of quartz from that little area in North Carolina.
1: That's amazing. Are there searches going on for quartz in other parts of the world? I mean, has there ever been sort of excavations or discoveries that they could find? Because that's not going to last forever, I'm presuming.
4: No, it's not. No, and absolutely, there are lots of other companies that are looking for a competitor. There are, you know, there are other places around the world in Russia and in China, and I think it's in Idaho where they've also found very, very high purity quartz, which is also valuable. You use that stuff for making things like solar panels and industrial lighting and things like that. But nothing yet has matched the purity of the stuff they find in North Carolina.
1: So
4: believe me, a lot of people are looking for it. It's a big business.
1: Yeah, I'm sure. Now let's talk about the terrible stories that you tell. There's one story in particular in India, and you're right there in this little village where these people. Oh gosh, it's horrible. It's sand pirates. Can you talk about that?
4: Absolutely, sure. So what's happened is, there's so much demand for sand in places like India, where the economy is growing really fast and cities they're having to build cities so fast that organized crime has gotten into the trade. So to just give you an example of how this works, you know, I tell the story in the book of this one particular killing that I investigated. Like you said, it's a little village. It's about an hour south of Delhi. And what happened is, this gang of criminals, they actually call them the Sand Mafia in India, believe it or not. They came to town and just seized about 200 acres of this village's land, just said, we're taking this, it's ours now, ripped up all the crops, stripped away all the topsoil, and started mining the sand to sell to developers in Delhi. Well, one of the village leaders, a guy named Paliram Chohan, tried to stand up against them and said, you can't do this. This is land, first of all. It's not yours to steal. And second of all, it's completely illegal. Sand mining is banned in that area because of the environmental damage that it causes. So he kept trying to get them to stop. He went around to the police. He went to the local courts. But there's so much corruption in the system in India that these guys just spread around enough bribes that they could keep getting away with it. But eventually they said to him, listen, you're really starting to annoy us. Stop it. Stop getting in our way or we're going to kill you. He didn't stop. He kept trying to do what he could to shut them down. And about a week after he was, they threatened him, three guys burst into his home and shot him dead in his bed while he was taking a nap.
1: The way you describe that story, it is so scary. It really is. It's just incredible. And you were there at one point in time.
4: Yeah, well, so I went, so that particular murder, and by the way, that's just one of dozens of killings like that have happened in the last few years, not only in India, but in several other countries around the world.
1: Right.
4: You know, this is organized crime doing what organized crime does everywhere. If you really get in their way, they'll kill you. But so I chose that particular killing, you know, to focus on when I was just getting started researching this stuff. So I went to that village and met with Paliram Chohan's family, you know, and got the whole story from them. And then his son offered to take me out to the area where the sand mining is happening. And so we went out there, and by very unlucky accident, while we were out there walking around, we bumped right into the guy who had threatened to kill his father, this guy and a bunch of his goons. And it was a pretty tense confrontation, which ended up with us basically, when they were sort of distracted for a minute, we jumped back into our car and took off.
1: It's a chilling story. As we're running out of time, unfortunately, I have to ask you this, Vince. Will we run out of sand?
4: Well, we're not going to literally run out of sand anytime soon, in the sense that, you know, there's not going to be, you know, it's not going to be like the Road Warrior with gangs of bikers fighting for the last little piles of sand on Earth. There is a lot of sand left still, of course, but what is happening, and what's only going to continue happening unless we do something, is we're going to do more and more damage. We're having to go further and further and do more and more damage to get the sand that we need. And that's going to cause more damage to the environment. It's also driving up the price of sand, because the further you have to go, the more expensive it is to transport it. And that's one reason why the price of sand in this country, in the United States, has actually quintupled just in the last 30 years, because of it's getting harder and harder to find. And that, I'm sure, is one of the reasons that that housing prices are going up.
1: Yes.
4: Because, of course, sand is a really key part of building a house.
1: Goodness. It's such a great read. It really is. The World in a Grain, the Story of Sand and How It Transformed Civilization. We've been talking to Vince Beiser. Vince, thank you so very much for joining us, and thank you for writing a great book.
4: Well, thanks for having me, Norm. It was great.
1: Thelma and Louise was made in 1991. It remains to this day a groundbreaking movie. We'll find out why with my next guest, Becky Aikman, who's written the definitive book on the movie. Stand by to hear all about Off the Cliff in a moment after this message.
0: We'd love to hear what you have to say. Write to this address, info@lifeelsewhere.co. That's C-O.
1: When I first went around the office talking about the book I'm going to talk about right now, everybody I spoke to said, oh gosh, that's one of my favorite movies of all time. The movie I'm talking about is Thelma and Louise, and the book is called Off the Cliff, How the Making of Thelma and Louise Drove Hollywood to the Edge. And my guest is the author, Becky Aikman. Becky, welcome to Life Elsewhere.
5: Hi, thank you for having me, Norman.
1: So I went around the office since I got your book, and it's now out in paperback, and I said to people, what do you think about Thelma and Louise? Everybody, men and women alike, said, oh God, that's one of my favorite movies. But here's the really interesting thing, Becky. Every man that I spoke to said, I wish they hadn't driven off the cliff, crashed the car. What do you think about that?
2: Well, the ending is very polarizing. People have very strong feelings about it, and it's one reason people are still talking about this movie years later, because there's no easy solution there at the end. Some people find it depressing because they think, oh, the characters killed themselves. But the filmmakers didn't see it that way. They saw it as more symbolic. They thought, these are women who are setting themselves free from a world that was too small to contain them and finding some kind of ultimate freedom. And so some people find it exhilarating and crazy, and some people find it depressing and crazy. Everyone finds it pretty crazy, though.
1: But everybody's got an opinion about it. What I found really interesting in talking to people in the office is that all the men that I spoke to said they didn't like the ending, whereas all the women seemed to be, yeah, they were like sort of gung-ho about it. But let's get into talking about your book. So the person that wrote Thelma and Louise is a lady called Callie Khoury. Can you talk about her and how she came to write this such an interesting screenplay?
2: Yes, the movie is so unlike anything else that was made at that time, or really any time, and it's partly because Callie Khoury had no idea what she was doing. She had never written anything before. She was 30 years old. She was a former college dropout and waitress who was working at a really frustrating job behind the scenes on music videos. She threw all of her frustration about her own thwarted ambitions into writing this story about women who were frustrated with their lives and wanting to break out and break free. She told me she really didn't know what they were doing in Hollywood. She wasn't writing the kind of movie that got made. She was writing the movie she wanted to see. What makes it such a triumph in this story is that in the end, she wound up winning the Oscar for this, the first thing she ever wrote. It was the first time in 60 years that a woman writing without a male partner won the Oscar for Best Original Screenplay.
1: You know, one of the things that is so fascinating about your book, that I like about your book so much, is that you give us such a lot of detail, and you take us right from the very beginning to the end, and you give us all the inside information and a little bit of some of it's juicy gossip. There's all kinds of stuff. It's my favorite kind of read, I should let you know. Talk to me about putting the book together, because you did, I think I read that you did 130 interviews.
2: That's right. I started the book because I wanted to write about the problem that not that many women's movies get made. And so I wanted to see, how did this one amazing standout movie somehow make it through the system? It was such an underdog. So a lot of interesting things must have happened along the way, which they definitely did.
1: Now, I've made a lot of notes throughout the book here. There's so many things to talk about. First of all, I got to ask you about the casting, because that is such an interesting story. Can you talk about the beginnings of the casting and then how it all turned out in the end?
2: Now, I'm glad you liked that part, because I found the casting really fascinating too. At first, every female star in Hollywood lobbied to get one of these two parts, because they were so rare to have such a substantial, meaty role for a woman.
1: Yeah.
2: Gina Davis told me that mostly what people got offered was what she called good luck, honey, parts, where the woman stood in the background while the men had all the adventures. This was a part that all the women were dying to play, because they could really show off their acting chops. The first two people who were actually cast were Jodie Foster and Michelle Pfeiffer, who were big stars at the time, but they had to drop out ultimately when there were a lot of delays, and then it was a free-for-all with everybody trying to get in. Some of the top contenders were Cher, who was a huge star at the time,
1: right,
2: and also Meryl Streep and Goldie Hawn lobbied together to play the two parts together.
1: Yeah.
2: But Ridley Scott felt that the Thelma and Louise characters were ordinary women and shouldn't be played by really glamorous stars who were really well known. Gina Davis and Susan Sarandon were highly regarded, but they weren't huge box office stars, and he felt they could play regular women that the audience could really relate to more.
1: Yeah, you know what I was thinking about when I was reading about Michelle Pfeiffer and Goldie Hawn and the other actresses, I was thinking, what a different movie that would have been. It would have been so, just, it would have had a totally different feel, wouldn't it?
2: Yes, it would be very different. And the one casting combo that I think would have really worked, Callie Curry thought that Frances McDormand and Holly Hunter should have the parts. And I could totally see that. Some of the others would have made it a different movie, I think.
1: Now, while we're talking about casting, I've got to talk to you about one name that comes up, and I have to be truthful about this. I just mentioned this name to our receptionist, and she went all giddy all of a sudden. You know who I'm talking about.
2: I know who you're talking about.
1: Yes. Brad Pitt, of course. Yeah.
2: Of course.
1: So talk to me about Brad Pitt, and because this was really his sort of breakout, wasn't it?
2: Oh, it was his first role in the movies. And in fact, he was 28 years old, and the casting director told me he was so good looking that everybody thought if he had any talent, he would have had a part by now. So he was really struggling for 4 years in Hollywood, doing like bit background things. And he was brought in to audition for the part of J.D., the sexy hitchhiker who has a wild sex scene with Thelma. The budget was small, so they were auditioning all unknowns, but many of them became huge stars later, and luckily I got to see all the audition tapes, which was a hoot. But when he came in to read with Gina Davis, she got so flustered that she forgot her lines and really bollocksed up his audition. After they all left, the casting people were talking about all the other people they were considering, and Gina Davis butted in and said, "Hello, the blonde one." She alone had the uncanny ability to understand what might appeal to the ladies in the audience.
1: Yes.
2: And she was certainly right.
1: Yes.
2: Their sex scene is very memorable, and
1: yes,
2: I think made him a star.
1: Yes. There was something about him, about the casting of him, and I think this is... can we attribute this to the casting directors, or was Ridley seriously involved in the casting of Brad?
2: Oh, he was seriously involved. He was there for that audition, and for all the auditions, he took it all very seriously. But it was Gina who pushed, because they really weren't considering him. They were considering a couple other guys and deciding between the two when she stepped in. She realized that he had that sex appeal that women in the audience would really respond to.
1: You know what I think comes across, and this is a man talking about this, is that he has this sort of almost James Dean-ish kind of quality, except he had his own sort of sexiness, which you really hadn't seen on screen before. The only time I'd seen anything like that was really was in sort of underground movies.
2: A lot of the other guys did sort of James Dean type things. He did it, but he also had a little touch of being very polite,
1: yes,
2: if you notice.
1: Yes.
2: And that made him more appealing, you see, to women. We like the bad boy, but we like him to be a little bit polite too.
1: Let's now talk about Hollywood at the time, because this was a landmark movie, and women versus men in Hollywood was something which we hadn't really talked about in, 1991, when this movie was made. So let's talk about right back in 1991, about the situation then between men and women.
2: Right. Well, I decided to do this book now because it is such a big subject. But back then, nobody really even thought about it. It was just assumed movies were about guys running around with guns and crashing their cars. In the 80s, the big movies were big action movies with Tom Cruise. Nobody really even thought about it. It was just assumed movies were about guys running around with guns and crashing their cars. In the 80s, the big

0: I saw it, I was deeply moved and stunned, and I didn't really realize until later that it was really a movie that was about my concerns as a woman, the kinds of things that bothered me and the kinds of things that might set me off. I'd seen so many movies that were about men, and I think men like it as much as women do. In fact, the test screening showed that, because they found it fascinating and intriguing to see something that was different for a change.
1: We're talking about the making of Thelma and Louise with Becky Aikman. The book is called Off the Cliff, now out in paperback. The script, of course, to begin with, was rejected. Nobody thought this was going to be made. Talk to me a little bit about that, about how Kaylee Khoury had to sort of fight to get this movie on the screen.
0: Well, every studio in Hollywood, except for one, rejected the script, even though they loved it. They knew it was wonderfully written. It's funny. It's got action. It's got a deep theme under the surface. It has it all. But they objected for a number of reasons. One, they thought women were box office poison. Two, they thought the women were unlikable because they weren't nice all the time. Three, they thought that men should come and rescue them at the end. That would be more satisfying. And four was that crazy ending that's so polarizing. So only one studio agreed to make it as it was written. A lot of them were willing to do it if they could change it around, but Kaylee Khoury was brand new to this, and she held her ground and would only sell her script if the studio agreed to make it the way she intended it.
1: Now, Kaylee Khoury, her background, she didn't grow up in Hollywood. It was in Kentucky, I believe, she grew up.
0: That's right.
1: Her father was a doctor. She comes from Lebanese origins. She hadn't done anything really. She'd been a waitress, and then she started working, doing sort of props and whatever for music videos. And then she writes this script. So she was an unlikely person to be in Hollywood presenting a script to studios. How determined was she?
0: She was very determined. And frankly, she always felt it was going to get made. She was really confident in it. Her confidence let her stand her ground and get what she wanted.
1: Now, when you put this, again, I'm always interested in this. When you put this book together, you did all your research, you did all the interviews, and you're collating all the information. There had to have been, I'm thinking, just the way I've read the book, there had to be a moment when you would just went, wow, I didn't know that. Like the big surprise.
0: Okay, this is a very small thing, but when I spoke to Ridley Scott, at first he didn't want to direct the movie because he felt he didn't understand these female characters, and he shopped it around to all kinds of male directors who felt the same way. But what surprised me, he said his first choice to direct the movie was his brother, Tony Scott, who directed Top Gun and, I don't know, race car movies, all sorts of real, real guy movies. And I find it hard to believe that that might have worked, but he thought that his brother understood women better than he did. What's funny is that Ridley acknowledges that he's not a feminist guy. He's known as Mr. Macho by his own agent. But he knew what he didn't know. And so when he took on this project, instead of making it in his vision, he was determined to really sit down with Kaylee Khoury, to really listen to Gina Davis and Susan Sarandon, and try to convey the woman's point of view using his movie-making skills. So it does show that when people really listen to other people, they can get into their world and understand it. It was a real triumph that way. And I think rubbing up against the more feminist women who were making it and the man who didn't quite get it forced the movie to have a tension that's really interesting and really works.
1: Let's now talk about the ending. There's so much to talk about here in your book. It really is a fascinating read. Off the Cliff is the title, How the Making of Thelma and Louise Drove Hollywood to the Edge. So now let's talk about the edge, the ending. It's gripping. It's. Do you think this is because of the script, with what Kaylee Khoury wrote, or how Ridley Scott directed it?
0: I mean, the movie is building up to this moment of frustration. They're so bound in. The law is after them. Thelma had this jerky husband back home. There were so many things that they were trying to escape from, and they really have a glorious feeling of freedom when they're on the open road, where finally they get to be their true selves. But there was no logical way out of this. I remember the first time I saw it, sitting there in the last minutes thinking, what are they going to do here? Negotiate a plea bargain for less jail time?

0: There was no ending that would have been satisfying. And when they did do what they did, it was shocking. But it also felt right somehow. And the filmmakers put a lot of effort into making it feel that this was a big, epic, mythical decision. And they very carefully chose the final setting to have that sort of epic grandeur so that you would feel that Thelma and Louise were entering into a realm of myth, not just doing a depressing car crash. And so I think they pulled it off, at least for the women in your office. They seem to find it inspiring and thrilling, and the men seem to be a little disappointed, but at least that got everybody talking after they left the movie.
1: Now, you write in your book that they had to dress the scene, that it wasn't exactly the way they wanted it, the way Ridley Scott wanted it, for that car going off the cliff. Can you talk about that?
0: Well, Ridley Scott always saw this movie as bigger than a couple women in a car, and he rejected a lot of other people for directors because they didn't see it the way he did. Being from Great Britain, he saw it as a great way to show the openness of the American West and capture that feeling. So he put a lot of effort into selecting the scenes and making them visually thrilling. I think it's one reason the movie is a classic, because it's not just a small picture. It feels big and grand. And one thing they did that I found so amusing, they traveled with big trucks full of fake rocks and tumbleweeds so that they could dress up nature and make it more spectacular and interesting to look at. And they had little reflective strips that they'd put along the highway so it would pick up glints of light as the car would zip by. There was a lot of attention put into making it visually stunning.
1: I love the way you describe that in the book, and just a sort of a footnote to that. Anybody that's a Ridley Scott fan or just a movie buff, I highly recommend, if you can do it, go and look for Ridley Scott's Hovis bread commercials made in the early 70s in the United Kingdom, when he was doing TV commercials. You'll understand where he's come from for the detail.
0: Yes, I've seen them, and part of what makes him a great visual stylist is that he made thousands of television commercials, and he learned to work very fast and create beautiful, stunning visual images. And it's one reason he was able to turn this movie, which had a tiny budget, into something that feels so much bigger, because he understood how to make it spectacular.
1: Now, when you were doing the interviews, was there anybody that you wanted to speak to that wouldn't offer their input?
0: I spoke to absolutely everyone except Brad Pitt, because he was in Europe filming, and then he went through his marital problems and stopped speaking to the press when we were supposed to speak. But I felt it didn't hurt me that much, because at the time, he did a lot of interviews, especially in England, because the movie came out later there, about how he was the big star of tomorrow based on this movie. And he was very young and naive, and therefore was really candid in those interviews, and said many more candid things than I think he would probably say today when he would be more careful.
1: Yes.
0: So I felt like I got his perspective, plus everybody there was paying attention to him all the time and watching and listening to him, and so everyone else had great Brad Pitt stories for me.
1: Yes. Now, looking back, the movie was made in 1991. Here we are, what, 25-odd years later. It stands up to the test of time, doesn't it?
0: Isn't that interesting? It still feels so fresh. And part of that is unfortunate, in that these issues of women's place in society and their frustration over it are still so prominent in our culture. So people today really relate to that, wanting to break free, wanting to change the conventions of society. So that speaks to them too. And it also just has a classic look. I mean, they're driving a classic car in the movie, so that doesn't date it. I spoke at a number of college campuses about the book, and we'd watch the movie together, and the students would always say, it feels just like today, except it's so weird that they make telephone calls on payphones.
1: Yes. Oh, gosh, yes. There's little details like that. You know, another thing you just mentioned is the car. Didn't Ridley Scott have, what, six cars, I think?
0: There were five cars.
1: Five cars.
0: And they were tricked. some were tricked out so that camera equipment was attached to the exterior so they could film the women in close-up as they went along, and some were pristine for long shots, and two were set up to go over the cliff, and they had all the engine and everything heavy removed so that they would fly at the right trajectory.
1: Right. Gosh, I love those details in your book. That's why it's such a fascinating read. Off the Cliff is the title. We're talking to Becky Aikman. You just talked about, we went back to 1991, and you just talked about the reactions then and how it stood up to the test of time. Can we just talk about today, about Hollywood now in 2018? Could this movie be made now?
0: It's so interesting. No one's ever tried to remake it, and I think it's because I don't think you can top it, really.
1: Yeah.
0: But could it be made now? I like to think so, but a lot of things could have gone wrong with this movie, and at key points, people made the right decisions, and it made it through somehow. I think it's very challenging for any movie that's really fresh and original to get through the system, because people are afraid to greenlight something that's too out there. So I don't really know. I do know that movies by and about women still have a hard road to go to get through the system. Less than a third of speaking parts are played by women. That's the same now as it was then. Less than 10% are directed by women. That's the same now and then. It hasn't changed all that much. I honestly feel that the big change that I notice is that the girlfriend part is a little feistier. Like, now she gets to punch somebody in the nose, where in the past she'd just stay in the background screaming. But there's still a lot of progress to be made to get to see women do really crazy, fun things out there the way men get to do.
1: You actually answered my follow-up question, so I appreciate that.
0: I'm one step ahead of you.
1: Yes, indeed, indeed. Now let's move and talk about Gina Davis and Susan Sarandon. Their careers, what did it do for their careers?
0: Well, it really put both of them on the map, because this movie was so prominent and so iconic. The parts were so iconic, and they both got to really show amazing acting ability. I mean, Gina Davis's character starts as sort of bumbling and naive, and she develops this real backbone in the course of the story and becomes a tougher, stronger person. It's fun to watch her play that part. And Susan Sarandon plays a very complex part where she's feeling guilt and a lot of conflict. So they both got a lot of attention for their acting in this. It's interesting, though, what happened subsequently. Gina Davis, a couple years later, was in A League of Their Own, a baseball movie, and she's often said that people said after that, oh, now there will be women's sports movies, and there weren't. After Thelma and Louise, there'd be more women's adventure movies. There weren't. Her career kind of hit a wall after a certain point, and she now runs a foundation that advocates for more roles for women in movies, especially movies for children, so they can see more role models. Susan Sarandon took a somewhat different path. She still works all the time, but she never tried to be that big above the title star in the big blockbuster. She's always chosen smaller independent projects or smaller roles within other movies, and she's kept working very steadily because people respect what she's done, but it's hard to become a big breakout star for women in Hollywood. Susan Sarandon said to me, it's not so hard acting in movies. What's hard is keeping your career going in the movies. Most people she started out with fell by the wayside very quickly, and she's one of the few who still works now.
1: Well, on that note, I'm going to say this is just an absolutely fabulous read. It really is. It's just fascinating from beginning to end. And you did such a great job putting it all together, Becky. I really enjoyed it a great deal. We have been talking to Becky Aikman. She has written Off the Cliff, How the Making of Thelma and Louise Drove Hollywood to the Edge. And it's now out in paperback. Becky, thank you so very much for joining us at Life Elsewhere.
0: Thank you, and I'm glad you like the book.
1: Now, you can find out about all the books we feature on Life Elsewhere over at lifeelsewhere.co. And while you're there, you'll see all the links to hear this show again as a podcast at NPR One and iTunes, or at one of our affiliates. Thank you to our guests, and a very big thank you to you for listening. Till next time, be well, be good, and always, it costs nothing, be nice. Bye-bye.
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3: Thomas Jefferson, the most forthcoming of the founding fathers, said, "We shall drive them, the savages. We shall drive them with the beasts of the forests into the stony mountains." Furthermore, Jefferson went on, "Our new nation will be the nest from which all America, North and South, is to be peopled. Expansion is the path to security. It means we take over the world, we take over space, take over the galaxy. There's no limit to how much you have to expand to guarantee security." And that's been the principle from the beginning.
4: That's Noam Chomsky, and this is Alternative Radio. I'm David Barsamian. This edition of AR features Noam Chomsky on the origins of U.S. imperialism. One way to understand how the United States operates around the world is the Godfather model. Obey the Don, and you'll be well rewarded. Cross him up, and it's lights out. The U.S. maintains its global power out of the barrel of a gun. Of course, for rhetorical purposes, Washington is dedicated to human rights, freedom, and democracy. In practice, it implements mafia-type rules. In its origins, the Founding Fathers emulated Britain. By the end of World War II, the Union Jack was replaced by the Stars and Stripes, and America ruled the waves. It invades, bombs, and occupies countries, imposes sanctions and blockades, and kidnaps and assassinates leaders. Noam Chomsky says, "Since its founding, America has scarcely had a year without resorting to violence." Our guest today is Noam Chomsky, the legendary MIT professor, who has led a most extraordinary life. In addition to his pioneering work in linguistics, he's been a leading voice for peace and social justice for many decades. This classic from the AR archives was recorded at Boston University in 2008. It's remarkable, in many ways, how it has stood the test of time. The names and dates have changed, but the overall framework remains largely intact. And now, Noam Chomsky, Origins of U.S. Imperialism.
3: I've been asked to talk about modern-day American imperialism. That's a rather challenging task. In fact, talking about American imperialism is a little bit like talking about triangular triangles. The United States is the one country that exists, as far as I know, and ever has, that was founded as an empire explicitly. According to the Founding Fathers, when the country was founded, it was a nascent empire. That's George Washington. Modern-day American imperialism is just a later phase of a process that has continued from the first moment without a break, going in a very steady line. So we're looking at one phase in a process that was initiated when the country was founded and has never changed. The model for the Founding Fathers, borrowed from Britain at that time, was the Roman Empire, and they wanted to emulate it. Even before the Revolution, these notions were very much alive. Benjamin Franklin, 25 years before the Revolution, complained to the British that they were imposing limits on the expansion of the colonies, and he objected to this. He, borrowing from Machiavelli, he admonished the British, I'm quoting him, that a prince that acquires new territories and removes the natives to give his people room will be remembered as the father of the nation. And George Washington agreed. He wanted to be the father of the nation. His view was that the gradual extension of our settlement will as certainly cause the savage as the wolf to retire, both being beasts of prey, though they differ in shape. Thomas Jefferson, the most forthcoming of the founding fathers, said, "We shall drive them, the savages, we shall drive them with the beasts of the forests into the stony mountains, and the country will ultimately be free of blot or mixture," meaning red or black. Wasn't quite achieved, but that was the goal. Furthermore, Jefferson went on, "Our new nation will be the nest from which all America, North and South, is to be peopled, displacing not only the red men here, but the Spanish-speaking population to the South and anyone else who happened to be around." There was a deterrent to those glorious aims, mainly Britain. And Britain was the most powerful military force in the world at the time, and it did prevent the steps that the founding fathers attempted to take. In particular, it blocked the invasion of Canada. The first invasion of Canada, attempted invasion of Canada, was before the Revolution, and there were several others later, but it was always blocked by British force, which is why Canada exists. The United States did not actually recognize Canada's existence until after the First World War. Another goal that was blocked by British force was Cuba. Again, the founding fathers regarded the taking over of Cuba as essential to the survival of the nascent empire. But the British fleet was in the way, and they were too powerful, just like the Russians blocked John F. Kennedy's invasions. However, they understood that it would sooner or later would come. The great grand strategist, John Quincy Adams, the sort of intellectual father of Manifest Destiny, he pointed out in the 1820s that we just have to wait. And they said, Cuba will sooner or later fall into our hands by the laws of political gravitation, just as an apple falls from the tree. What he meant is that over time, the United States would become more powerful, Britain would become weaker, and the deterrent would be overcome, which in fact finally happened. And we should not ignore these early events. They are very much related to current history. That's made very clear by scholarship on current affairs. So the major scholarly work on the Bush Doctrine, George W. Bush Doctrine, the preemptive war doctrine, major work is by John Lewis Gaddis, who's the most respected historian of the Cold War period. It's on the roots of the Bush Doctrine. And he traces it right back to John Quincy Adams, who is his hero, in particular to Andrew Jackson's invasion of Florida, which conquered Florida from the Spanish. And that was strongly approved by then Secretary of State Adams in a famous state paper in which he advocated the principle of preemptive war on the basis of the thesis that expansion is the path to security. So if we want to be secure, after all, we want to defend ourselves, we have to expand. At that time, expand into Florida. We were being threatened by what were called runaway slaves and lawless Indians who were in the way. They were threatening us by their existence, by barring our expansion. And as Gaddis points out, there's a straight line from that to George Bush. And now expansion is the path to security. It means we take over the world, we take over space, take over the galaxy. There's no limit to how much you have to expand to guarantee security. And that's been the principle from the beginning. Gaddis is a good historian, and he cites the right sources on the so-called Seminole War, Jackson's conquest of Florida, but he doesn't bother telling us what the sources say, and it's worth looking at what they say. They describe it as a war of murder and plunder and extermination, driving out the indigenous population. There were pretexts made, but they were so flimsy that nobody paid much attention to them. It was also the first executive war in violation of the Constitution, setting a precedent which has been followed ever since. There was no congressional authorization. Adams lied through his teeth to Congress. I mean, it's all very familiar. So Gaddis is correct. It is the model for the Bush Doctrine. He approves of both of them, but that's a moral judgment. But his analysis is correct, yes. What's happening now traces right back to the wars of extermination and plunder and murder and lying and deceit and so on, executive wars of that John Quincy Adams was the great spokesman for. Adams, incidentally, later in his life, regretted this after his own contributions were well in the past. He condemned the Mexican War as an executive war and terrible precedent. It wasn't a precedent. He'd established the precedent. And he also expressed remorse over what he called that hapless race of Native Americans, which we are exterminating with such merciless and perfidious cruelty. They knew what they were doing. Contemporary history likes to prettify it, but if you read the descriptions and the observations by the people who were involved, they knew exactly what they were doing. He expressed regret for it, but of course his own role was long past. It's commonly argued that American imperialism began in 1898. That's when the U.S. did finally succeed in conquering Cuba, what's called in the history books liberating Cuba, namely intervening in order to prevent Cuba from liberating itself from Spain and turning it into a virtual colony as it remained till 1959, setting off hysteria in the United States, which hasn't ended yet. Also conquering, taking over Hawaii, which was stolen by force and guile from its population, Puerto Rico, another colony, soon moving to the Philippines and liberating the Philippines, also liberating a couple of 100,000 souls to heaven in the process. And again, the reverberations of that extend right to the present. But the belief that the imperial thrust started in 1898 is an example of what historians of empire call the salt water fallacy, the belief that you have an empire if you cross salt water. In fact, if the Mississippi River were as wide as the Irish Sea, the imperial thrust would have started much earlier. But that's an irrelevance. I mean, expanding over settled territory is no different from expanding over the waters. So what happened in 1898 was just an extension of the process that began when the nascent empire, as it saw itself, was formed in its first moments. A lot of this starts right in New England with New England merchants who wanted to, very eager to take over the Pacific trade, the fabulous markets of China, which were always in their minds, which meant conquering the Northwest so you can control the ports and so on, meant kicking the British out and others out and so on. That went on from right here. The goal, as William Seward, who was Secretary of State in the 1860s, pointed out that the central figure in American imperialism, that we have to gain command of the empire of the seas. We've conquered the continent. We're going to settle, take it over. Monroe Doctrine was a declaration that we'll take it over, everybody else keep out. And the process of doing so continued through the 19th century and beyond until today. But now we have to have command of the seas. And that meant when the time was ripe, 30 years later, when the apple started to fall from the tree, given relative power, proceeding overseas to the overseas empire. But it's basically no different than the earlier steps. The leading philosophical imperialist, Brooks Adams, he pointed out that this is 1895, we're just on the verge of moving overseas extensively, that all Asia must be reduced to our economic system. The Pacific must be turned into an inland sea, just like the Caribbean had been. And there's no reason, he said, why the United States should not become a greater seat of wealth and power than ever was England, Rome, or Constantinople. Well, again, there was a deterrent. The European powers wanted a piece of the action in East Asia, and Japan by then was becoming a formidable force. So it was necessary to explore more complex modes of gaining command of turning the Pacific into an inland sea and going on. And that was lucidly explained by Woodrow Wilson, who is one of the most brutal and vicious interventionists in American history. The probable permanent destruction of Haiti is one of his many accomplishments. Those of you who study international relations theory or read about it know that there's a notion of Wilsonian idealism. The fact that that notion can exist is a very interesting commentary on our intellectual culture and scholarly culture. If you look at his actual actions, fine words are easy enough. But these are some of his fine words, which he was smart enough not to put into print. He just wrote them for himself. He said, "Since trade ignores national boundaries and the manufacturer insists on having the world as a market, the flag of his nation must follow him, and the doors of the nations which are closed against him must be battered down, even if the sovereignty of unwilling nations be outraged in the process. No useful corner of the world may be overlooked or left unset, left unused." That's 1907. There's a current version of that, a crude version by Thomas Friedman, who says that McDonald's cannot flourish without McDonnell Douglas, meaning the U.S. Air Force. Well, that's a crude version of Wilson's point. They got about battered down the doors by force and threat, and no corner of the world must be left unused, no useful corner. There was a watershed in this process at the time of the Second World War. At the time of the Second World War, the U.S. already had by far the largest economy in the world and had for a long time. But it wasn't a major player in world affairs. Britain was the leading player, France second, the United States lagging. It controlled the hemisphere, you know, had made forays into the Pacific, but it was not the leading player. However, during the war, U.S. planners understood that the war was going to end with the U.S., the world dominant power. However, it turned out other competitors were going to destroy themselves and each other, and the U.S. would be left alone. In fact, the U.S. gained enormously from the war. Industrial production virtually quadrupled. The war ended the Depression. The New Deal measures hadn't done so. At the end of the war, the U.S. had literally half the world's wealth, and competitors were virtually either damaged or destroyed, and incomparable security. Controlled the Western Hemisphere, controlled both oceans, controlled the opposite side of both oceans. Just nothing remotely like it in history. And during the war, planners understood that something like that was going to turn out. It was obvious from the nature of the war. From 1939 to 1945, there were high-level meetings, regular meetings, of the State Department planners and the Council on Foreign Relations, the sort of main external non-governmental input into foreign policy. And they laid careful plans for the world that they expected to emerge. It was a world, they said, in which the United States will hold unquestioned power and will ensure the limitation of any exercise of sovereignty by states that might interfere with U.S. global designs. Incidentally, I'm not quoting neocons. You know, I'm quoting the Roosevelt administration, the peak of American liberalism. They called for what they called an integrated policy to achieve military and economic supremacy for the United States and bar any exercise of sovereignty by anyone who would interfere with it. And they would do this in a region that they called the Grand Area. Well, in the early part of the war, 1939 to 1943, the Grand Area was defined as the Western Hemisphere routinely, the former British Empire, which the U.S. would take over, and the Far East, that would be the grand area. They assumed at the time that there would be a German-led world, the rest. So there'd be a non-German world, that's us, and a German world. As the Russians gradually ground down the Nazi armies after 1942, it became pretty clear that there wouldn't be a German world. So the grand area was expanded to be as much of the world as could be controlled, limitless. That's simply pursuing the old position that expansion is the path to security for the nascent empire of 1776. These policies were laid down during the war, but then they were implemented right after the war. In fact, now that we have available in the declassified record the planning documents of the late 1940s, it turns out they're very similar to the wartime planning. One of the leading figures was George Kennan, who was head of the State Department policy planning staff. He wrote one of his many important papers in 1948, PPS 23, if you want to look it up, noted that the United States has half the world's wealth, but only 6% of its population, and our primary goal in foreign policy must be, as he put it, to maintain this disparity. And in order to do so, we must put aside all vague and idealistic slogans about democracy and human rights. Those are for public propaganda and colleges and so on. But we must put those aside and keep to pure power concepts. There's going to be no other way to maintain the disparity. And then in the same paper and elsewhere, he and his staff went through the world, assigned to each part of the world what would be what they called its function within this global system that in which the U.S. would have unchallenged power, unquestioned power. So Latin America and the Middle East obviously would provide the energy resources that we would control, gradually pushing out Britain, throwing out France immediately and pushing out Britain slowly over the years, and turning it into essentially a junior partner, as the British Foreign Office ruefully described their role at that time. Latin America we simply control. That's our little region over here, which has never bothered anyone, as Secretary of War Stimson said. So Latin America we keep, Middle East we control. Southeast Asia would be, its function was to provide resources and raw materials to the former colonial powers. And so Kennan went through the world and assigned them its function, and there's no time to go through it. But if you ever want an education on hysterical jingoist fanaticism, you really should read their documents. If you've studied these issues, you've heard of at least NSC 68, which is discussed by everyone, but its rhetoric is omitted. And you have to look at its rhetoric to see what's going on in these crazed heads of the great thinkers. Well, anyway, what do we do about Latin America? Well, Kennan was pretty explicit about that, too. He said in Latin America, we should prefer police states. The reason is, and he said, that harsh government measures of repression should cause no qualms as long as the results are on balance favorable to our interests. In particular, as long as we guarantee the protection of our resources. Our resources happen to be somewhere else, but that's a historical accident. They're our resources, and we have to protect them. And if you have to do it by the mailed fist, okay, that's the way you do it. There is a long, ugly history. There's no time to go through it, but the Cold War history essentially follows this pattern. The Cold War was a kind of a tacit compact between the superpower and the smaller power, the United States and Russia. The compact was that the United States would be free to carry out violence and terror and atrocities limitless in its own domains, and the Russians would be able to run their own dungeon without too much U.S. interference. So the Cold War, in effect, was a war of the United States against the Third World, and of Russia against its much smaller domains in Eastern Europe. And the events of the Cold War illustrate that. Each great power used the other's threats as a pretext for repression and violence and destruction, the United States way more than Russia, if you look at the record, reflecting their relative power. But that's essentially the picture. In fact, for the United States, the Cold War was a war of basically a war against independent nationalism in the Third World, what was called radical nationalism. Radical means doesn't follow orders. So it's a constant struggle against radical nationalism, in particular the leading thesis all the way through is that even the smallest place, if it becomes independent, is a serious danger. It's what Henry Kissinger called a virus that might infect others, like even a tiny place, you know, Grenada or something. If it has successful independent development, others might get the idea that we can follow, the rot will spread, as Acheson put it, so you got to stamp it out right at the source. It's not a novel idea. Any mafia don will explain it to you. The Godfather does not tolerate it when some small storekeeper doesn't pay protection money. Not that he needs the money, but kind of like a bad idea. Others might get the idea. And in particular, small, weak countries, we have to crush them with particular violence. It's easy, you know, nobody can stop you. And others get the point. That's a large part of international affairs, right to the present. Well, to learn about what the Cold War was about, the obvious place to look is what happened when it ended. Okay, so November 1989, the Berlin Wall fell, Soviet Union soon collapsed. So what did the United States do? How did it react? I mean, the pretext for everything that had happened in the past was, you know, the Russian monster, the monolithic and ruthless conspiracy attempting to take over the world, as John F. Kennedy called it. Well, now the monolithic and ruthless conspiracy was gone. So what do we do? Well, it turns out what we do is exactly the same thing, but with different pretexts. And that was made clear instantly. A couple of weeks after the Berlin Wall fell, the United States invaded Panama, killing unknown numbers of people. We don't count our victims, according to Panamanian human rights groups, maybe a couple of thousand people. The Panamanians take this seriously. In fact, last December, they once again declared a national day of mourning, referring to the invasion. I don't even think it made the newspapers here. I mean, when you crush ants in your path, you don't pay much attention to their, you know, what they may have to say about it. But they invaded Panama, had to veto some Security Council resolutions. The point of the invasion was to kidnap a kind of a minor thug, Noriega, who was kidnapped, brought to the United States, tried, sentenced for crimes that were real. But he had committed them when he was on the CIA payroll, almost without exception. Small footnote. But for that, we had to invade Panama and kill however many people it was, a couple of thousand probably, and install a government of bankers and narco-traffickers, drug trafficking shot up and so on. But it was a successful invasion and applauded here. It was kind of a footnote to history. That's the kind of thing the U.S. does in its domains all the time. But it was a little different. For one thing, the pretexts were different. This time it wasn't we were defending ourselves against the Russians. It was we were defending ourselves against the Hispanic narco-traffickers who were going to come and, you know, shoot up our kids and destroy the country and so on. And in fact, Noriega was a minor narco-trafficker who had mostly been working for the CIA. But he became unacceptable when he started dragging his feet on following orders, like he didn't participate enthusiastically enough in the U.S. terrorist war against Nicaragua and so on. So he obviously had to go. Well, one difference was that it had different pretexts. Another was that the United States was much freer to act. That was pointed out right away by Elliot Abrams, who's now back in office running Middle East affairs. He pointed out right away that the invasion of Panama was different from what had preceded because we didn't have to be concerned about the Russians stirring up trouble somewhere in the world. We were free to use force without impediment. And correct observation goes on right until today. Many of the violent acts that the U.S. has carried out since then, it would have hesitated seriously about if there was a deterrent. But now there are no deterrents anymore, so you do what you like. That was a change. Again, if you want to learn more about what the Cold War was about, have a look at the documents that were produced right afterwards. This is George Bush the First. Early 1990, gave his new budget request. There was a new national security strategy, and they described what the post-Cold War world would be. Turns out, exactly as before. We still have to have a huge, massive military force, but we have to maintain what they call the defense industrial base. That's a euphemism for high-tech industry. You know, for the public, talk about our belief in free trade and free enterprise. But anyone who knows anything about the U.S. economy knows it's based on the state, extensively on the state sector. High-tech industry is very largely within the state sector, and it's under typically under a Pentagon cover as long as it's electronics-based. So, and that's called the defense industrial base. So we have to maintain the huge public subsidy to high-tech industry called the defense industrial base. We have to have a massive military, but it has different targets. As they pointed out before this, we were aimed at a weapons-rich target, namely Russia. Now we're aiming at a target-rich region, namely the Third World. So that's what we need the major military forces for. In fact, that's pretty much what it was in the past, too, but now it's openly conceded. With regard to the Middle East, specifically, we have to maintain intervention forces directed at the Middle East. And then comes this interesting comment. We need the same intervention forces directed at the Middle East, where the problems that we faced could not have been laid at the Kremlin's door. Okay, so sorry, folks, we've been lying to you for the last 50 years, claiming we're defending ourselves against the Russians. But now that the Russians aren't there, it turns out the problems couldn't have been laid at the Kremlin's door, which is correct. The problems were independent nationalism, and they continue to be so. But now it's said open and clear because the pretext is gone.
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3: We have to also be concerned now about what they call the technological sophistication of third world powers. It's a really overwhelming threat. It's kind of like Hillary Clinton a day or two ago saying that if Iran attacks Israel with nuclear weapons, we'll obliterate Iran. And the chance of Iran attacking Israel with nuclear weapons is somewhere below an asteroid hitting Israel. But it doesn't matter. It's a nice throwaway line. But that's the kind of threat we have to worry about. It's kind of like Ronald Reagan in 1985 strapping on his cowboy boots and declaring a state of national emergency because of the threat posed to the national security of the United States by the government of Nicaragua, which was only 2 days away from Harlingen, Texas. So we really had to tremble in terror. You know? Standard. It had to increase after the end of the Cold War with the main pretexts gone, and it has. This is all consistent with a conception of aggression that has developed through the period and right up till today. Aggression has a meaning, you know, but that meaning doesn't apply to us. By U.S. leaders, aggression means resistance. So anyone who resists the United States is guilty of aggression. And that makes sense if we own the world, you know, so any act of resistance is aggression against us. So when the U.S. invaded South Vietnam in the early 1960s under Kennedy, Kennedy said we're defending ourselves against what he called the assault from within. And the leading liberal light, Adlai Stevenson, described it as internal aggression. So internal aggression by South Vietnamese against us, and of course we're there by right because we own the world. And that continues right to the present, so keep a lot of time because nothing much changed and come right up till today. So the big problem of the Middle East now, the growing aggressiveness of Iran, that's what's causing the problems of the Middle East. Well, you know, aggression has a meaning. It means sending your armed forces into the territory of some other state. When the latest case of Iranian aggression was a couple of centuries ago, unless we count Iranian aggression that was carried out under the Shah, which we approved of, the tyrant who we imposed, conquered a couple of Arab islands, but that was okay. But nevertheless, we have to defend ourselves against Iranian aggression in Iraq, in Lebanon, and in Gaza, where Iran is carrying out aggression, meaning people there are doing things we don't like, and Russia isn't around, so we'll blame it on Iran. That's aggression. You know, if somebody was looking at this who hadn't been adequately brainwashed by a good Western education, they would collapse in ridicule. I mean, yes, there are foreign fighters in Iraq and plenty of foreign arms in there, namely from the country that invaded Iraq. But they're not foreign, remember? They're indigenous, because we're indigenous everywhere. That follows from owning the world, going back to the nascent empire spread. So therefore, we're not foreign fighters there or anywhere else. We're indigenous, and it's the foreign fighters who have to be stopped. You'll notice that there's a serious logical fallacy in what I've just been saying. It overlooks two fundamental principles, which are the crucial principles of world order. The rest is footnotes. The first principle is that we own the world and Iran doesn't. So therefore, the principles don't apply to us. They only apply to others. And kind of a corollary to that is that everything we do is necessarily with the best of intentions. That's a tautology. You don't have to give evidence or arguments. And that's a constant feature of the intellectual culture, almost without exception, across the spectrum. So, for example, during the invasion of Vietnam, I hope I don't have to describe it to you, but it killed several million people, destroyed three countries. It's just a monstrous atrocity. There was vast discussion of it, mainstream discussion. But if you look closely, you'll find that there was never a principled critique of the war. That was not permissible. Just to keep to the kind of left critical end, and the rest gets worse. At the end of the war, Anthony Lewis of the New York Times wrapped it up. He said, speaking from the left liberal extreme, that the United States entered the war with blundering efforts to do good. Notice, efforts to do good is a tautology. We did it, so therefore it's efforts to do good. So it's not saying anything. Blundering, because it didn't work as well as they wanted, at least. Worked pretty well, but not as well as they wanted. So we started with blundering efforts to do good, but by 1969, it was clear that we could not establish democracy in South Vietnam at a cost acceptable to ourselves. Well, established democracy in South Vietnam is on a par with some Soviet commissar saying that Stalin was trying to establish democracy in Eastern Europe. But that doesn't matter. It's us, so we were doing. But the problem with it was the cost to us. So that meant we had to sort of start pulling out. Well, that's the critique at the very left end. I'll take one more example. The leading American liberal historian, maybe the most famous historian of his generation, Arthur Schlesinger, who was at first a super hawk, like the whole Kennedy administration was. No alternative to victory in their invasion of South Vietnam, which is what it was. But by the late 60s, he was having second thoughts, and he wrote a book expressing them. He said, "We all pray that the hawks will be correct in hoping that the surge of the day, a big influx of troops, will be successful. And if they are, we will be praising the wisdom and statesmanship of the American government in winning the war." And he was aware of what it was. He said, "Leaving a land of wreck and ruin with its institutions destroyed may never recover. But we'll nevertheless be praising the wisdom and the statesmanship of the American government, and we pray that they're right, the hawks." But he said they probably aren't right. It's probably going to be too costly for us. No question about the cost to the Vietnamese. I mean, land of wreck and ruin. So therefore, maybe we ought to rethink it. Well, that's the criticism at the critical end of the spectrum, the dovish critical end. Then from there on over to the jingoist end of the spectrum, you have a kind of a debate. Could we have won with more force, or was it a lost cause anyway, and so on. It's rather striking that the population is out of this. So in 1969, the year that Lewis pointed to, 70% of the population thought that the war was fundamentally wrong and immoral, not a mistake. Try to find anything in the literature of educated sectors that says it was anything but a mistake, that it was fundamentally wrong and immoral. That's not unusual. Internally, the government was aware of this. One of the things that is not taught but should be read, because it's very illuminating, is the final part of the Pentagon Papers. Pentagon Papers are not declassified archives. They're stolen archives, so we know a better idea what they were thinking. The Pentagon favors end in 1968, right after the Tet Offensive in January 1968, which convinced the business world that this is going to cost us too much. We better start winding it down. There was a request from the government to send another couple hundred thousand troops to Vietnam, but they were dubious about doing it and didn't do it finally because they were afraid that there would be an uprising in the United States, a popular uprising of unprecedented proportions, and they would need the troops for civil disorder control because of protests among underprivileged people, women, youth, and others who just weren't going to take anymore. They didn't admit that they were listening, but they were, and they always do. They needed the troops for control, and they sort of slowly started backing off. Another 6 years of war devastated Laos and Cambodia and much of Vietnam, but at least they started winding down. Well, that was 1969. Notice that you can take the rhetoric about the Vietnam War and translate it almost verbatim into discussion of the Iraq War. There is no principled critique within the mainstream. By principled critique, I mean the kind of critique that we would carry out reflexively and do when somebody else commits aggression. Say when the Russians invade Czechoslovakia or Afghanistan or Chechnya, we don't ask, is it too costly? If David Petraeus could achieve anything in Iraq like what Putin achieved in Chechnya, he'd probably be crowned king or something like that. But nevertheless, we condemn it rightly. Doesn't matter whether it worked or not or whether it was costly to them or not. Or when Saddam Hussein invaded Kuwait, killing probably a fraction of the number of people that Bush killed a couple of months earlier when he invaded Panama. But we nevertheless denounce it as aggression. That's a principled objection. But when we carry out aggression, it's inconceivable. And that goes back to the principles that I mentioned. We own the world, and everything we do is, by definition, good in intention. So the worst that it can be is what Barack Obama calls a strategic blunder, or what Hillary Clinton calls getting into a civil war which we can't win. In fact, Iraqis overwhelmingly blame the civil war on us. But that's irrelevant, too. That's the level of critique, and it follows from the principles that I mentioned. And it governs news coverage, too, in fact, pretty openly. Here's John Burns, most respected correspondent in Iraq. He says that the United States is the prominent economic, political, and military power in the world, and has been the greatest force for stability in the world, certainly since World War II. It would be a dark day if the outcome in Iraq were to destroy the credibility of American power, to destroy America's willingness to use its power in the world to achieve good, to fight back against totalitarianism, authoritarianism, gross human rights abuses. Okay, in other words, that's the framework of reporting. Reporting must be cheering for the home team. Nothing else is conceivable because of the depth of these principles which are instilled into people in the educational system and propaganda. You can't see the world in any other terms. So it's neutral, objective reporting to say we're cheering for the home team. And it's quite open. It's interesting that he said it so clearly, but he says that's particularly true, he says, in the Middle East. Notice it makes not the slightest difference what the people of the world or the Middle East think. That's not relevant, or for that matter, what the people in the United States think. So the Vietnam War was benign efforts to do good, which were too costly to us, even when 70% of the population said that's fundamentally wrong and immoral, not a mistake. Population here is as irrelevant as the population in the rest of the world, unless you're frightened of them, and you have to keep your troops here for civil disorder control. What do people think? Well, what people think, we know from international polls that are regularly taken. They think that the United States is the most frightening, dangerous country in the world. Not John Burns' line. And there's overwhelming opposition to U.S. force almost everywhere. It's also true in the world. Not John Burns' line. And there's overwhelming opposition to U.S. force

I didn't answer. He said the people in the Middle East, their perception is that the United States supports brutal tyrannies, blocks democracy and development, and does so because we want control of their oil. And then they went on to say, yeah, perception's more or less correct, and that's the way it ought to be. So therefore, there's a campaign of hatred against us. And so it continues. After 9/11, the Wall Street Journal, to its credit, conducted some polls in the Middle East. They didn't care about the general population, what's demeaningly called the Arab street. They polled what they called moneyed Muslims, bankers, managers of multinational corporations, you know, kind of guys we like. And they found pretty much the same thing as 1958. It's not they don't have any objection to neoliberalism or any of this stuff. In fact, they love it. But they condemn the United States for supporting harsh, tyrannical regimes, which it does, and opposing democracy and development, which it does, because we want to control their energy resources. By 2001, they had other objections, namely Israel's U.S.-backed vicious repression and dispossession of Palestinians, which is ongoing, and also the sanctions against Iraq. The sanctions against Iraq didn't get much play here because we don't pay attention to our crimes. That's crucial. That's part of the principle that everything we do is good. But they do pay attention. In fact, we know a lot about them, or we can if we want to. We do not want to publicize our genocidal actions. But people in the Middle East noticed and didn't like it, and that increased the campaign of hatred among the moneyed Muslims, our friends there. Don't have to think about the others. But it doesn't matter what they think. The same is true of the invasion of Iraq. Iraqis regarded it as worse than the Mongol invasions. You know, the great success story of Petraeus is to establish warlord armies, which will probably tear the country up in the future. You know, there's been massive ethnic cleansing, and that's been accelerated by the Petraeus strategy of building essentially walled communities. Well, what does the public think about all these things? Well, we know about Iraq. The public wants to get out, but they're irrelevant. What about Iran? The next major crisis looming, which will make Iraq look like a tea party if they go through with it. There are opinions about this. There's the opinion of American elites, which you can read, say, in the New York Times or Washington Post or liberal journals and so on. They'll tell you that Iran is defying the world by enriching uranium. Well, exactly who is the world? Okay, well, we can find out. There is an organization called G77, 130 countries, includes the vast majority of the people of the world. They vigorously support Iran's right to all the rights guaranteed by the Non-Proliferation Treaty, including enriching uranium for nuclear power. So they're not part of the world, okay? Now, what about the American population? An overwhelming majority of the American population agrees with G77, namely that Iran should have the right to produce nuclear energy, but not nuclear weapons. So the American population is not part of the world. So non-aligned countries are not part of the world. You know, American population is not part of the world. Obviously, Iranians are not part of the world. So who's left? Well, the world consists of people who follow Washington's orders. You can't say it includes the United States because the overwhelming majority of Americans are not part of the world. They oppose this, just as on many other issues. And that goes on without comment. You know, correctly if we're cheerleaders for the home team, and that's the framework for discussion. Is there a solution to the crisis with Iran, which is extremely serious? If the U.S. goes through with its plans, like I said, it might make Iraq look like a tea party. Well, there are solutions, potential solutions. One of them is what I just said, that Iran should have the rights of any signer of the Non-Proliferation Treaty. Israel, Pakistan, and India also ought to have those rights if they sign the treaty. Since they haven't done it, they don't have those rights. But, of course, they're doing it because we say it's okay. But that's the opinion of the large majority of Americans. And this same large majority, this runs around 75%, says that a nuclear weapons-free zone should be established in the region, including Iran, Israel, American forces deployed there, and so on. Well, that would end the crisis. Is that possible? Well, it's supported by the large majority of Americans, but as I mentioned, they're not part of the world. It's Iran's official policy, but they're not part of the world.
The U.

0: U.S. and Britain are formally committed to it, in fact, more so than any other powers, for a very simple reason, which we would read about if we had a free press. When the United States and Britain went to war with Iraq and tried to find a thin legal cover for it, they appealed to U.N. Security Council Resolution 687, 1991, which ordered Iraq to get rid of its weapons of mass destruction. And as you remember, Britain and the United States claimed they hadn't lived up to it. Well, you know, you're all literate. You can read Resolution 687. It commits the United States and Britain to work to establish a nuclear-free weapon zone in the Middle East. Okay, so if you can appeal to it as a justification for aggression, you're compelled to follow its provisions. But to point that out would be really to break the rules. And you can, again, do a Google search and see if you can find anyone even near the mainstream who's ever bothered to point this out. Another way to move towards a solution would be to end the threats against Iran. The threats, if anyone cares, are a violation of the UN Charter, but for outlaw states, that's irrelevant. Again, the large majority of the American population thinks we should end the threats and move to normal diplomatic relations with Iran. Well, if these steps were taken, the crisis would essentially be over. So we can ask, who's defying the world, if the world includes its people, you know, including the American people? And the answer is very simple and straightforward. Those who are defying the world are the ones in power in Washington and in London and in the editorial offices and the university faculties and so on. They're defying the world, but not Iran, not on these issues. And in fact, it's a serious matter because it could lead to total disaster. And the same is true on other issues. So the other major live issue in the Middle East is Israel-Palestine. Well, what does the world think about this? There is an international consensus supported by about two-thirds of the American population, supported by former non-aligned countries, supported by the Arab world, formally at least, supported by Europe, obviously Latin America. In fact, everyone. Iran supports it. Hamas supports it. It's for a two-state settlement on the international borders, with meaning pre-June 67 borders, with minor modifications. Who opposes that? Well, for the last 30 years, the United States has opposed it, and it continues to oppose it. And Israel, of course, opposes it, though if the U.S. would support it, Israel would necessarily go along. So the problem is right in Washington. This begins in 1976, when the U.S. vetoed the first Security Council resolution calling for a settlement in these terms, as introduced by the Arab states, backed by the PLO. Actually, it even goes back earlier to 1971, when President Sadat of Egypt offered Israel a full peace treaty in return for withdrawal from occupied territories. What he cared about was withdrawal from the Sinai, where Israel was kicking out thousands of peasants and settling. Israel, he didn't say anything about the Palestinians. They were not an issue at the time. Israel recognized it as a genuine peace offer and decided to reject it. They made a fateful decision preferring expansion to security. Peace treaty with Israel would have ended security problems. Egypt would have ended security problems. The important question is what would happen in the United States, the godfather. There was a battle, a bureaucratic internal battle in the United States. Kissinger won, and the U.S. followed his policy, which he called stalemate, meaning no negotiations, just force. Okay. That set the stage for the 1973 war and on to a whole list of horrors since. And up till today, the United States and Israel have been leading the rejectionist camp. By now, they are the rejectionist camp, not the U.S. population, but the governments. So who's defying the world on this issue? Is there a possible settlement? Sure there is, but it resides here. In fact, on issue after issue, the major problems happen to be right here, which is a very optimistic conclusion because it means that we can do something about it. It's here that we can have an influence, not elsewhere. I'll stop.
1: That was Noam Chomsky on the origins of U.S. imperialism. 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Joe Ritchie is our general manager and editor. I'm David Barsamyan. Thank you for listening. We go out with Sonny Rollins, the tenor saxophonist great performing What Is There to Say?

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We also have comedy from Jimmy Dore and the Ralph Nader Radio Hour Friday mornings. 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

0: From NPR and Futuro Media, it's Latino USA. I'm Maria Hinojosa. 2 years ago, we exclusively brought you the story of Estrella, an undocumented transgender woman who was arrested inside a courthouse by undercover ICE agents. Now, Estrella has served nearly 4 years of her 9-year sentence. And throughout it all, we've stayed in communication.
1: Buenos días.
2: Hola, Estrella.
0: Today, the truth about some of the inhumane conditions that gay and trans people live with behind bars.
3: But I don't know if they're doing it, if it's just a way to punish Estrella, if it's a way to punish you as a journalist. They just don't want their treatment of inmates exposed.
0: Also on our show, we bring you one of our How I Made It segments with the versatile Chicano Batman. All this coming up on Latino USA. I'm Maria Hinojosa. Stay with us. No te vayas.

0: 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I'm Sean Lay.
1: We are here in Philadelphia, Pennsylvania, where in 1776, our independence became a reality.
0: Despite oppressive heat, Americans party like it is 1776. But is President Trump trying to make the 250th anniversary a party political event? Iranians grieve in public for their dead leader, but how much of that is genuine?
2: I know for a fact that many people within the Iranian government, they had a sigh of relief when he was killed by the Americans.
0: The hype machine goes into overdrive for the Swift-Kelsey wedding, and a US doctor on surviving Ebola and why he's determined to return to his job at the heart of the epidemic. That's all coming up after the news.
3: BBC News with Sue Montgomery. Events to celebrate America's 250th anniversary of declaring independence from Britain are taking place across the country. In a speech from an assault ship, the Vice President, J.D. Vance, said people who talked about America's sins, but not its national greatness, misunderstood the essence of America. Some ceremonies, though, have been cancelled due to a heat wave. From Washington, here's Peter Bowes.
4: It's always hot on the 4th of July in America's capital, but this year's temperatures are exceptional. The intense heat and humidity have forced the cancellation of Independence Day parades in both Washington and Philadelphia, where the Declaration of Independence was signed in 1776. On Washington's National Mall, organisers have delayed the opening of the public entry gates to reduce the amount of time people spend waiting in the brutal weather before the evening celebrations. Despite the conditions, President Trump has promoted the event as a spectacular rally.
3: Russia says Ukrainian attacks will not go unanswered. After St. Petersburg and the surrounding region came under a large Ukrainian drone attack overnight, an oil terminal in Russia's second city was struck. Here's James Landale in Moscow.
5: We know that Ukraine has targeted these targets before, and Ukraine clearly seems determined to keep the pressure up because it knows that it's beginning to bite and that Russia is beginning to suffer fuel shortages as a result of the striking these oil terminals. And the irony has not been lost on many people. You now have Russia, one of the biggest oil producers in the world, actually now having to contemplate importing refined fuel because it simply hasn't got enough itself because of so many Ukrainian attacks.
3: Iranian state media say senior representatives from Hezbollah and Hamas have attended the first official day of mourning for the country's former supreme leader. They were among vast crowds of Iranians loyal to the Islamic Republic who have been paying their respects to Ayatollah Ali Khamenei in Tehran. An Egyptian former doctor who alleged that women were being abused at a university hospital in Alexandria has been given a suspended six-month prison sentence. Here's Warren Bull.
6: Amnia Sweden was convicted of spreading false information following a Facebook post describing what she said were cases of abuse at Al-Shatfi University Hospital. Among the claims, she said a doctor had sexually assaulted a woman in labour and later mocked her. Ms. Sweden, who was a trainee doctor at the time, also claimed that vulnerable patients, including a sexual assault survivor, were denied treatment. The court said she hadn't provided evidence for some of the allegations. Alexandria University, which runs the hospital, has said it will carry out an investigation.
3: BBC News. Venezuela says almost 3,000 people are now confirmed to have died in last month's twin earthquakes. The interim government said more than 16,000 people were injured and large numbers of people are still missing. The quakes destroyed nearly 200 buildings, mainly in the coastal area of La Guaira. India has withdrawn an emergency order that imposed curbs on gas suppliers when shipments of liquefied natural gas stopped during the closure of the Strait of Hormuz. The controls imposed in March diverted supplies from non-priority sectors to key users. The government says the restrictions can now end. France's health minister says a doctor who tested positive for Ebola after arriving in France from the Democratic Republic of Congo has recovered and left hospital. The Congolese doctor had been in the DRC's eastern province of Ituri, responding to the major Ebola outbreak there.

0: Welcome to Latino USA. I'm Maria Hinojosa. And a warning before we start. There is a description of a sexual assault in this story. Hello. It's early in the morning in July of 2018. And the day is already blistering hot. I'm walking into the Price Daniel unit. It's a medium security prison a few hours west of Dallas. I had to drive through miles of wind turbines and oil rigs before I arrived at the prison's gray cement entrance.
1: Oh, we got you set up over here.
2: Do you have any water?
1: Yes, ma'am. We'll get you some water.
2: I'm about to keel over.
0: A big, kind of bulky prison guard leads me to the visiting room at this men's prison. But I'm here to see Estrella, an undocumented trans woman who is serving a 9-year sentence for a nonviolent crime.
2: Is this a visiting room?
1: Yes, this is our visiting room. We're going to set you up right here.
2: Is that
0: Estrella? Estrella was convicted of fraud and theft of property related to a check cashing scheme in 2017. She's always maintained that she was forced to cash those fraudulent checks by her abusive ex-boyfriend.
2: Oh my God, Estrella! Hello!
3: Es un gusto verte.
2: Oh my God!
3: Nos volvemos a ver por tercera vez.
0: This is my third time visiting Estrella, and this time she looks noticeably different. She had to spend a year fighting in court in order to get her hormone treatment, and she's finally receiving it again. It's a combination of testosterone blockers and estrogen injections. Estrella calls them her varita mágica, her little magic wand that is helping align her physical body with her gender identity.
2: Wow, esas cejas. Your eyebrows are amazing.
3: Uy, ni me cachen porque si no me castigan.
2: What happened? What do you mean?
0: And when I compliment her sculpted eyebrows, she lowers her voice. She says she hopes the guards don't catch her. Estrella could be given a write-up for tweezing her eyebrows, and that could lead to a lot of trouble.
2: I'm sorry, do you work for
4: Mitchell County Hospital?
0: And just as I'm asking Estrella why that is, a female guard comes and sits next to us.
2: So you're listening for what reason?
4: They needed an interpreter to make...
2: No, no, yo hablo español.
0: The woman tells me that she's an interpreter, but when I say to her that I speak Spanish, then she tells me she's there for a different reason.
2: No necesito ningún interpreter.
4: Yes, but the warden wanted me here to make sure there was nothing else going on.
2: So they just asked somebody to come and sit and listen to the conversation that I'm having with Estrella.
0: That prison guard. Well, she ended up staying with us the entire 2 hours that I spent with Estrella that day. At one point, Estrella leaned over the cold stainless steel table and told me,
3: "No quieren que uno hable de a veces de las cosas inhumanas que nos pasan a nosotros los gays aquí en la prisión."
0: That prison officials want someone there because they don't want her to talk about the inhumane conditions that gay and trans people live with behind bars. Today on our show, the story of Estrella, punished for breaking the law, for being undocumented, and for being a woman in a men's prison. Let's go back to the beginning. I first meet Estrella in 2017.
5: Border Patrol agents arrested Irvin Gonzalez, a transgender woman.
0: Irvin Gonzalez. That's Estrella's legal name.
5: Right after she got out of court, she was there to get a protective order.
0: Estrella's case was a turning point. It was a clear statement that not even a courtroom would be a safe space for undocumented people. Estrella has been living in the United States since she was just 18 years old. She grew up in Acapulco, Mexico. Back then, she identified as gay, but she kept this a secret for as long as she could. Things were brutal in Acapulco in the 1990s. Gay men were being attacked and killed indiscriminately. When Estrella was still in high school, she says a group of men saw her with her boyfriend, and she says they attacked Estrella, nearly killing her. Estrella's mother gave her an ultimatum: either get married to a woman and live a heterosexual life, or get out and move to the United States. Estrella did both. She moved to L.A. to start a new life with the woman who would soon become the mother of her two children. They eventually separated, and Estrella then began to openly identify as a trans woman. In 2015, she began a relationship with Mario de Avila. He's a U.S. citizen, and she says he's the one that forced her to cash those fraudulent checks, threatening her with physical violence and even with calling immigration authorities against her if she didn't do what he said. De Avila was also later convicted. He was given a much shorter sentence. Today, Estrella has served nearly 4 years of her 9-year sentence. And throughout it all, we've remained in communication. Almost every week, and sometimes multiple times a week, Estrella calls me. I always hold my breath until I hear Estrella's voice on the other end of the line. I can tell a lot about what's going on just by the way she says hello.
6: Buenos días.
0: Hola, Estrella. Sometimes Estrella's hellos are super cheerful. Prison life is really hard, but she's trying her best to adapt. Recently, she's taken to calling her cell su casa, her house. And she tells me how much she enjoys keeping it neat and tidy and clean. But Estrella also spends a lot of time thinking about her life once she gets out of prison. And there's one particularly simple but powerful dream that she holds on to.
7: El sueño más grande de mi vida es un día asistir al desfile gay.
0: She wants to be part of a pride parade here in the United States. But other days, I can tell that something is wrong. She often talks about the contradiction of transitioning to a woman in a men's prison. On the one hand, she feels happier and more aligned with her gender identity than ever before in her life. But on the other hand, she's in prison. And she's constantly being harassed because she's trans by both guards and prisoners alike. Right now, we're going to pick up her story in January of 2019 when I get a call from Estrella, but it's from a different prison.
8: In all red unit, esta llamada es grabada y está sujeta a supervisión.
0: Estrella had been transferred again. This was the fourth time in only 2 years. And this time, she was being moved to a maximum security prison, even though she's been convicted of a non-violent offense.
9: Bueno.
2: Hola, Bella.
9: Hola, Maria.
0: On January 2nd of 2019, Estrella arrived at the All Red Unit in North Texas on the border of Oklahoma. And that's where she's currently serving her sentence. All Red is one of the last places where you hope to end up as an incarcerated person. It's a prison that has a long record of sexual violence.
10: El mirar los tres pisos, cuántas puertas tienes que pasar para llegar a tu casa.
0: Estrella tells me she was shocked when she got there. The prison has 3 floors. Door after door would be slammed and locked behind her as she made her way to her cell. The first day that Estrella got there, one of the other trans women in the prison came up to her and gave her a warning.
10: Me dijo, pues debes de tener mucho cuidado, la persona con la que vives ha violado 3 mujeres en la libre.
0: She told Estrella to be careful with her cellmate. Word around All Red was that her cellmate had raped several women before he was incarcerated. After that, Estrella went into her new cell to meet him.
10: Así es aquí en la prisión, María. El que entra a la casa no pone reglas. El que está dentro es quien pone las reglas.
0: Estrella said she followed the prison code, which means that the person who is in the cell first gets to make the rules, and any new arrival has to follow those rules.
10: Yo sé que es tu casa, le dije al hombre.
0: She told her cellmate that she knew this was his space.
10: Me miró y me dijo, también es tu casa.
0: And to her surprise, her cellmate told her it was her home too. The first couple of weeks in All Red seemed to be going okay. Estrella was settling in, and her cellmate seemed to have no interest in her. But soon, things started to get ugly.
10: Un día quería tener la luz prendida y me sentí un poco como enferma. Le dije, ¿crees que podamos apagar la luz?
2: It all started one night when Estrella asked if they could turn off the light in their cell because she wasn't feeling well. Her cellmate told her no. Estrella didn't insist. She knew that she had to pick her battles.
10: Me paré a tomarme unas pastillas y me empujó.
2: When Estrella got up to take a pill, she says her cellmate got up too and then pushed her hard.
10: Cuando me subió a mi bunker, me acosté y lloré del coraje. Pero a la vez de miedo.
2: Estrella went back up to the top bunk and began to cry out of frustration, but now also out of fear.
10: Porque sabía que él también había matado en otras prisiones a otros hombres. Era lo que se contaba aquí en esta prisión.
2: She had heard that this man was violent and had even allegedly killed people in other prisons before coming to Allred.
10: Yo estaba cerrada.
2: Estrella was terrified. But in a moment of courage, she leapt down from her bed and asked him, what did he want from her?
10: Yo estaba lista para una cachetada. Yo estaba lista para un empujón, María.
2: She expected to be slapped or to be pushed around.
10: Pero nunca estaba lista para un cabezazo en mi nariz. Ese día él golpeó mi nariz. Eran chorros de sangre. La sangre no paraba.
2: But she did not expect to have her nose bashed in. Now, blood was gushing everywhere. After that first incident, Estrella tried putting on a smile for the world outside her cell. She says she was terrified of what her cellmate would do if she told anyone what had already happened. 3 weeks passed, and by now Estrella had been able to resume her daily routine without being assaulted. And then Valentine's Day rolled around.
10: Era un 14 bonito para ti.
2: It started out okay.
10: Este hombre me regaló un radio. 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Gracias por ser mi amiga.
2: One of her friends even gave her a radio and told her, thank you for being my friend.
10: Hacía tiempo que yo no oía música en español. Puse la radio. Me estaban pasando como un especial de Marc Antonio Solís. Yo voy a cocinar.
2: Estrella went back to her cell and turned on her radio as she began to cook. She remembers the radio station was having a Marco Antonio Solís special.
10: Se me hizo tan fácil subirle al radio, María. Estaba la canción de Marco Antonio Solís, como fui a enamorarme y empecé a cantar.
2: Without even thinking about it, Estrella turned up the music. It was a love song, and she began singing it to herself.
11: Como fui a enamorarme de ti.
10: Cuando de repente este hombre apagó el radio.
2: Suddenly, her cellmate got up and turned off the radio. Estrella plugged in her headphones and turned the radio back on. But her cellmate ripped the headphones out from her ears and threw them across the cell. He pushed her around until he heard the doors unlock. It was time for the 11 o'clock count. A guard began walking down the hall, making his rounds. She says her cellmate hit her and told her that she would be all right only if she kept quiet. So when the guard knocked on the door of their cell, Estrella didn't say a word. Throughout that entire night, Estrella says she was brutalized. She couldn't get any sleep. But the worst was going to come much later. The next morning, at about 3 o'clock, when the cell doors opened for the breakfast call, Estrella wanted to leave as soon as possible, but her cellmate told her she had to stay inside. When her cellmate returned from breakfast, she told me he forced himself on the bed with her and began to violently assault her. She says she pleaded with him to leave her alone, but he didn't stop. Estrella never reported the rape to prison officials. She was too afraid to do that. She says everyone behind bars knows that the administration's involvement doesn't make it any safer for them inside the prison once they've been attacked. And this is something that seems to happen far too often in Allred and in other state prisons like it in Texas and across the country.
0: A survey conducted by two advocacy groups in 2016 gathered testimonies from Allred and from two other state prisons, presenting page after page of anonymous stories that sound eerily similar to what Estrella has recounted. Many of the respondents were gay or trans, and all of them said that they felt they had been targeted for their sexual orientation. We reached out to the Texas Department of Criminal Justice requesting an interview on several occasions. We did not receive a response. We'll be right back.

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1: Welcome back to Latino USA. I'm Maria Hinojosa. And today, we're listening to the story of Estrella Gonzalez, an undocumented trans woman serving a 9-year sentence at the James V. Allred Unit, a maximum security men's prison in Texas. Estrella says she was sexually assaulted by her cellmate inside the prison. A few weeks after the assault, Estrella called me to tell me that she had news to share. She had been moved to a new unit, and she said she was meeting other undocumented people just like her. Estrella says things are a bit more calm here. The other undocumented people in her unit are on their best behavior because they, like Estrella, are hoping to apply to stay in the United States. Estrella is applying for a U visa. It's also known as a victim visa. It's reserved for people who are victims of crimes in the United States who can help in the prosecution of the person who committed that crime. In Estrella's case, that would be her abusive ex-boyfriend. If approved, Estrella could one day hope to become a U.S. citizen. It's not like it's an official undocumented unit in the prison, but there just happen to be a lot of undocumented people altogether. And they share something else, which is that in the Texas prison system, these people don't have the same access as other prisoners to the very few rehabilitative programs at Allred.
2: No school, no nada de clases para ustedes, nada.
1: For example, they can't go to class to get their GED or participate in any of the college programs. Estrella says she was told she couldn't even go to the English language learning programs. The only thing undocumented immigrants held in this prison are allowed to do is work.
2: ¿Y te pagan cuánto?
3: No, el Estado no te paga nada.
1: No, they don't even get paid for the work they do, she tells me. She says the most the prison will do is reduce time from your sentence, and not being able to make money legally behind bars poses a real challenge for all incarcerated people. And for undocumented prisoners, it's especially hard for them to stay afloat. They often are alone in this country, or their families are depending on them financially, and many incarcerated people increase their food supply substantially when they buy from commissary. So not being able to earn money and then buy food from the commissary can have a real impact on your survival. But for Estrella, the bright side of moving to a new unit is that she doesn't have to worry about her cellmate anymore. Estrella says she even got a hold of a radio again and hasn't slept because at night she's been dancing and dancing. Prison has become a little bit more bearable until things started to sour again.
4: Maria.
2: Ay, mamita.
1: It was March of 2019, and there was a prisoner in her new unit, an older man who was trying to extort her. He was demanding $60 from her, or he said he was going to beat her up. But Estrella, without any means of making money, she told me that she didn't know what to do. She was really scared. Nothing much came of it. Estrella didn't have the money, and eventually he dropped it. But then in June of 2019, out of nowhere, Estrella stopped calling me. The silence went on for weeks, and I started to get really worried. So I called Estrella's lawyer. She told me that Estrella had been put into solitary confinement, at first with no explanation, and then eventually, she says, Estrella was told that she had committed an infraction, that by telling me the story of the extortion attempt, Estrella was really trying to extort me for the money. And then, just a few weeks after Estrella had been moved into solitary, now I receive a very official-looking letter in the mail from the Texas Department of Criminal Justice. The letter informed me that I was being officially removed from Estrella's visitation list. I couldn't wrap my head around what was going on, so I called Melissa Unterrecker, who is Estrella's immigration lawyer, to ask if she understood what was going on.
5: So what do you know about what happened with Estrella and me?
6: I really don't understand what the accusation fully is. But because of that, you, Maria, lost visitation privileges. You were threatened with being completely locked out of the Texas state prison system entirely.
1: And then, soon after, I received another official letter telling me that I was being banned from communicating with Estrella by mail. Strange, they were allowing me to communicate with her by phone, which they say was the way she was extorting me.
6: And I think it's crazy. I mean, it's absolutely, I can't even begin to understand how the prison would justify, based on that conversation, some criminal allegation against you.
1: And it was just all so strange. Strange because all of this was happening really months after Estrella had told me about the extortion.
6: But I don't know if they're doing it, if it's just a way to punish Estrella, if it's a way to punish you as a journalist. They just don't want their treatment of inmates exposed. They don't want people to know what's really going on in there.
1: One thing these official letters did say was that I could file an appeal. So I sent off a response to both letters in the following weeks. And then, after several months, when Estrella was finally given access to a phone and when she was more comfortable explaining to me what had happened, she told me the story. She said prison guards had come into her cell one day asking, who is the woman that Estrella was communicating with? Of course, that woman would be me. Estrella says the guards were holding on to a pile of papers that they looked like transcripts of all of our phone calls. She was punished with 1 year in restrictive housing, which is similar to solitary. It would mean that Estrella is kept away from the general population. I worry about what this extra attention that Estrella is getting from the guards could really be about. And I worry if I'm partly or wholly responsible for this. I wonder if Estrella hadn't been talking to me, a journalist, maybe they wouldn't have been listening so closely to her phone calls. So I thought about this a lot and investigated this and ended up speaking to the ACLU Prison Project. There they told me that prisoners benefit from having their stories told, that it forces the prison to be held accountable for their actions. But the reality is there are many ways people behind bars can be punished for speaking out. Already, Estrella and I are only allowed to speak on the phone, and there really isn't a fair way to fight back. There's so little transparency around prisons that every decision I make is like a gamble. And sometimes it feels like we're betting on Estrella's well-being. Oftentimes, I feel like I'm in a losing battle here. Estrella wants to tell her story, but by giving Estrella the possibility of speaking her truth about what it's like to be an undocumented trans woman in a men's prison, I worry that I also may be putting her into danger. I'm eager to go visit Estrella at Allred, and I don't give up hope. Our phone calls are listened to closely and monitored. That much I know since the accusations came to light. But in person, Estrella and I talk more freely, without a recorder or a guard listening in. It's a chance for me to see her, to make sure that she's really okay.

finally, in late February of 2020, I come into work at the Latino USA office. This is before the pandemic and the quarantine. And there's a letter on my desk. It's from the Texas Department of Criminal Justice. And so I run into the studio immediately. I have a letter here. Oh my God, I feel like they're going to reject me. It's from Correctional Institutions Division Directors Review Committee. Okay, I'm reading it now. Correspondence requesting your name be removed from the negative mailing list of offender has been received and reviewed. The information in said letter was considered. However, it was the decision not to grant the request.

0: I decide that I'm going to pursue another appeal. So there'll be more waiting, but I'm determined to take on the fight to be able to see Estrella in person again. That feels like our biggest obstacle right now. And then everything changes again.
1: At this point, the virus hits 54 countries with nearly 3,000 deaths worldwide. As we enter the month of March, state governments of California, New York, Maryland, Utah, Kentucky, and Oregon declare a state of emergency.
0: It's March of 2020, and All Red is on lockdown 24 hours a day. COVID-19 has arrived, and the prisons are especially a dangerous place for a virus. Estrella says the prison has even blocked access to the common shower areas. Now they're only allowed to bathe on Wednesdays and Fridays.
2: Pues nosotros estamos en, yo, mira, si fuera, ya sabes, yo estaría en un avión ya yéndote a ver.
0: Despite everything that's happening, Estrella is, well, she's still Estrella. She's managing to find the bright side in everything. On this day, she calls to tell me that they've finally been given face masks. Estrella says she loves her mask, and not just because it makes her feel safe.
3: Hey. Si uso el bozal, no se me mira la barba. También me puedo amarrar las dos cintas de arriba y las dos cintas de abajo me las puedo poner como un moño, como diadema.
0: She says the mask is great because it covers her beard. And that comes in handy now that their bathroom time is restricted. But she says it's also a lot of fun. Some days Estrella ties the strings behind her ears and uses the mask as a headband. Sometimes she wears it as a choker. Other days, she tells me that she transforms into Shakira. She says she puts on her mask, turns up the music in her cell, closes her eyes, and she imagines she's a belly dancer shaking her hips far, far away from All Red. Coming up on Latino USA, Estrella receives some good news. But is it really good news? Stay with us. No te vayas.

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2: 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I'm Maria Hinojosa. We're going to get right back to Estrella's story.
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5: Gracias por estar gentil. Puede comenzar la conversación ahora.
2: It's June of 2020, the next time we talk, and Estrella has some news.
6: Cuando me llegó todo el papeleo del parol, yo dije, ¿por qué me está llegando todo el papeleo del parol? Pero también dice que soy elegible, tal vez por lo del coronavirus.
2: Estrella has been informed that she's now eligible to apply for early parole. If she is granted parole, it would mean an early release. And this should be a joyous occasion. After all, Estrella is desperate to leave Allred.
6: Ella me dijo que no era justo, que no era conveniente que yo fuera ahorita a migración.
2: But Melissa, Estrella's lawyer, has warned her that getting paroled now, while Trump is still in office, is dangerous. And that's because Estrella still has to fight to remain in the United States. Estrella has just one tangible avenue to gain legal status. It's the so-called victim visa that we mentioned earlier. Remember, before all of this happened, Estrella had run away and had reported her partner's abuse, and a judge had ruled in her favor. But the U visa application is a long process with slim chances of approval. And the minute her current prison sentence ends, there's a good possibility Estrella will be picked up by ICE, because she still has a pending deportation order hanging over her head. And perhaps that's where the real danger lies. Estrella needs to apply to cancel her deportation. Her lawyer thinks Estrella has a good case based on fear of persecution. Estrella says she was brutalized in Mexico due to her status as a trans woman and would likely be subject to violence again in Mexico. But her lawyer says the Trump administration has made it almost impossible to get approved for a waiver right now. And that means that Estrella could be immediately deported to Mexico. And that possibility, she says, is worse than all of the violence she faces at Allred. No, no. Estrella tells me she thinks her only option right now might be to commit an infraction that would get her a write-up and then get her sent back to solitary.
7: No, espérate. ¿De verdad?
2: And I just can't believe what she's saying to me.
6: Pues sí, yo regresando allá automáticamente pierdo el parón.
2: She says she could sabotage her chances of getting paroled. And then I sit with her on the phone for a few moments in silence. Getting another infraction will not only extend her time in a place where she's been abused and where she is constantly in danger, but it won't reflect well on her record later when she has to fight her deportation. But getting out now will certainly mean that battle will be lost anyway. Estrella is between a rock and a hard place once again. Sometimes it feels like there's no place for Estrella in the United States. But there's something about Estrella's ability to always pull through, to always emerge from the ashes stronger, that always gives me hope.
6: Una promesa desde que en la segunda entrevista en Forest Factor, recuérdalo, ¿ok?
7: Lo de la gran mariscal.
8: Sí, lo que más, una de las cosas de mis sueños es que más me mantiene de pie. 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
7: Oh, lo de la gran mariscal.
8: Sí, lo que más, una de las.

0: Estrella remains incarcerated at the All Red Unit. Her projected release date is July of 2023. Her fight continues. My thanks to producers Julieta Martinelli and Julia Rocha for producing this story with me. We're going to end our show as we often do with one of our How I Made It segments. These are stories about Latina and Latino creators and the work they do. Chicano Batman is a band made up of four Latinos from Southern California whose singular sound mixes psychedelic rock sensibilities with a host of vintage references like Brazilian Tropicalia, Latin American soul ballads from the 1970s, Mexican cumbia, and so much more. The group dropped their fourth studio album this past May. The LA-based group has been playing together for around a decade and has been highly acclaimed for their eclectic sound, but also their throwback style. Opening for acts like Jack White, Vampire Weekend, and Alabama Shakes, the band has managed to garner attention on some of the biggest stages across the globe, including spots at Coachella in 2015 and 2017. Their latest album, Invisible People, takes listeners on a new, funky, soul-infused journey, from tunes that have heavy hip-hop influences to more synth-based tracks. They've ditched their classic matching suits to bring in their four distinct personalities and putting those individual flavors into their most diverse album yet. We spoke with two of Chicano Batman's members, Carlos Arevalo and Eduardo Arenas, to learn a little bit more about how they didn't get pigeonholed as a Latino band and how they've reinvented themselves on their latest album while also staying true to exactly who they've always been.
1: My name is Eduardo Arenas, and I play bass in Chicano Batman.
2: My name is Carlos Arevalo. I play guitar in Chicano Batman.
1: Chicano Batman sound has evolved. We've been a band for more than 10 years. Are you a lucid dream? That's what
2: it seems. I'm not really sure if it's real. A lot of our music in the past was kind of rooted in the ballads of Latin American soul records.
1: First couple of times that people saw us play, they still just stare at us. Honestly, they're trying to figure out what the hell it is that they came to see and how it is that we're doing it.
2: What we're doing is so unique because of who we each are. We've always been unified by the fact that we always wore matching outfits on stage. We would wear three-piece suits, which comes from, I guess you could say, like the Beatles, how they would wear matching suits, and then a lot of soul groups would emulate that style. We would do that, and that was a cool way to be unified as a group. But we started realizing what it was doing was also not letting our own personalities shine within the group.
1: Diversifying and letting each one of us kind of express ourselves just creates a whole different dimension about how sophisticated and how deep our roots go into our own identity. Each one of these guys has such a complex world of music that they're bringing to the table that we had no idea about. And his understanding of that music and where it comes from and how it's evolved is a huge encyclopedia for this band to tap into. That's what keeps this band grounded, is if we are who we are, the blood is the same. We just keep evolving with different lens about how much more we can do with what we got. I think what made Chicano Batman more mainstream is that we started calling ourselves a rock band.
2: There's so much variation and possibilities under the umbrella term rock, generic as the term is.

0: is itself. There's just so many ways you can move within that spectrum. We're not the first group to come up with this kind of plan or template. There's this band called the Mars Volta. Omar Rodriguez Lopez and Cedric Bixler Zavala are Latinos, Puerto Rican, and Chicano in the group. They were being recognized, you know, amongst bands like Red Hot Chili Peppers. Being taken on the road with groups like Soundgarden. And they never were sold as like a Latino band. I saw how much more freedom you had working within that medium by identifying that it seemed like a no-brainer to do that. Nobody wants to be pigeonholed. We all want to be free to express ourselves to the fullest extent we can. There's so many times where you get told like, you're not good enough for that, you know, or you're not big enough. You don't have the credibility for something like that.
1: What we get in the end is so rewarding because we play in front of a lot more people that would not have come to see us because they would not go see a Latinx alternative band.
0: And we can stand shoulder to shoulders with the best of them. We have something just as beautiful and unique to offer if you give us the opportunity to do so.
1: Sometimes you just have to like aim real high. And then once you got access to mainstream, then you can really be impactful on all those people that are looking up to you. And I think we've had that experience where people are saying, wow, I can't believe you played on a platform with Jack White or you played Coachella and all these different things. And you're a Latino band. Like that makes me feel like I can do something with my life.
0: It's just a way to get your foot in the door. And once you're in there, you know, I mean, we never deny who we are or anything. Like we're still who we've always been.
1: It's like we're operating in all these different spheres that we never thought we'd have access to. But at the end of the day, we're still called Chicano Batman and it's an empowering name. And we are still four Latinos rocking in that world. She's the pink elephant in the room. She's so
0: mercenary with perfume. The name of Chicano Batman's fourth record is called Invisible People. Pink elephant in the room. We kind of wanted to do something very different, flip it upside down. Yeah. A big part of the inspiration for this record was just that West Coast sound that we grew up with that's in our veins. Hearing the hard-hitting beats of Dr. Dre, Snoop Dogg, Tupac.
1: We wanted to make an album that was the best album we'd ever heard.
0: We started demoing the new record in 2018. And it took a year of writing and coming up with demos and figuring out direction before we finally tracked the record in February of 2019.
1: The label was saying, you guys should do a song for Record Store Day. So we said, okay. So we got in the studio and then we put together what is now known as Blank Slate. Hello, I just want you in my life. We sent it over to the label and they said, no, this year is too good. This has to be on an album. I think we were just not worried about genres. This one, we just disregarded all of those things and really explored the uncomfortable ceiling.
0: We know we wanted people to bob their heads because that's what the music does that we listen to.
1: It's just a lot more raw now, more danceable. It's funky, it's fresh, it's dark.
0: So the title track, Invisible People, came about. One day I was driving around Lincoln Heights with our lead singer and I was talking to him about a song idea that I had. I was like, what do you think about making a song called Invisible People? And he was like, all right, what are you thinking? So we're talking about 2018. This is like the height of Trump. He's already been using anti-immigrant, anti-Latino rhetoric for years up to that point. I was upset about that whole situation. And also just how Latinos were perceived in the U.S. by mainstream media. Invisible people, we're tired of living in the dark. why can't the Latino be in the mainstream magazine? Why can we only be in the magazines that we create for ourselves?

0: It's like we're here, but they don't notice us.
1: With the platform that we have for the public to see Latinos as people is empowering. See us as artists, as people with a sense of humor, you know, educated people. We're taking over the narrative of our existence on this planet, in our communities, in our states, our roles in society, our roles in families, and keeping them together. It has to come from us. We're a rich people, and we have a rich culture. And if we don't start rephrasing these statements and these ideas and these ideals, then nobody's going to do it for us. You got to find your own voice. It's inside each one of us, and you just got to search for it, find it, and lock it in.

0: That's it for today. Latino USA is produced by Miguel Macias, Julieta Martinelli, Ginny Montalvo, Alisa Escarce, and Alejandra Salazar, with help this week from Adriana Tapia and Raúl Pérez. We're edited by Luis Treyes, with help from Andrea López Cruzado. Our engineers are Stephanie LeBeau, Julia Caruso, and Leah Shaw. Our director of programming and operations is Natalia Fidelholtz. This week, we say goodbye to our wonderful digital editor, Amanda Alcántara. Amanda is an incredible journalist and a writer with her own self-published novel. And it's in these times when people are making extraordinary decisions about their life. So congratulations, Amanda, for great work here at Futuro Media. You did so much. And for your next big adventure back in the Dominican Republic. Oh, oh, que te vaya bien. Y gracias, Amanda. Our New York Women's Foundation Ignite Fellow is Julia Rocha. Our interns are Jimena del Cerro and Emil Sequiros. 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Our theme music was composed by Zenia Rubinos. 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I'm your host and executive producer, Maria Hinojosa. Join us again on our next episode. And in the meantime, look for us on all of your social media. Ahí los veo. Hasta la próxima. Chao.
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0: Coming up on The Arts Hour with me, Nikki Beatty, American actors Amy Adams and Patrick Wilson talk about starring in Cape Fear, the TV series. French auteur François Ozon on his film version of Albert Camus' The Stranger. And we hear from singing legend Chaka Khan.
1: I knew why I was on this earth. That's what God gave me, along with the whole spiel, because he said, you're down here, I'm sending you down to sing and to say something. You know what I'm saying? Yeah, I'm still at it.
0: Also on the show, US author Siri Hustvedt talks about the writing she's done since losing her husband, the novelist Paul Auster. You'll hear my interview with a new voice in Indian cinema, Rohan Karnewadi. He talks about his groundbreaking new film, Cactus Pears. And there's music from Australian Ghanaian rapper Genesis Owusu. All that and more coming up on The Arts Hour.
2: BBC News with Sue Montgomery. Events to celebrate America's 250th anniversary of declaring independence from Britain are taking place across the country. Some, though, have had to be cancelled because of a heat wave. The Trump administration's Freedom 250 group has fenced off much of the National Mall in Washington. Peter Bowes is there.
3: It is extremely hot, probably the hottest condition I've ever experienced. It's hovering around 40 Celsius, but it doesn't seem to have put off anyone coming down here. There's a long, long line of people essentially between Capitol Hill and the White House here. People are just queuing right along Constitution Avenue in very good spirits. No one that I've spoken to is really particularly upset by the weather and pressed on the politics of the situation. People were quite dismissive, saying that they're not really thinking about the politics today. They just want to celebrate this country's independence.
2: Russia says Ukrainian attacks will not go unanswered after St. Petersburg and the surrounding region came under a large Ukrainian drone attack overnight. An oil terminal in Russia's second city was struck, as was another port that's important for grain and energy exports. Sarah Rainsford is in Kyiv.
4: Ukraine is explaining that strike by saying that the oil refinery is used to supply Russia's military. We also know that Ukraine is targeting the fuel inside Russia to affect the Russian economy, which depends very heavily on exports of oil, and also because what we've seen in recent weeks in particular is real fuel shortages for consumers across Russia. So there's a huge amount of discussion and complaint on social media and lots of videos posted of enormous queues. Cars queuing to petrol stations in many, many regions of Russia where there are reported shortages of fuel.
2: Iranian state media say senior representatives from Hezbollah and Hamas have attended the first official day of mourning for the country's former supreme leader Ayatollah Ali Khamenei, who was killed in joint Israeli-American airstrikes in February. Our chief international correspondent, Lise Doucette, reports from Iran, on condition that none of her material is used on the BBC's Persian service. These restrictions apply to all international media organisations.
5: A massive funeral like this takes massive preparations. As people come on these buses, one has just pulled up, bringing Iranians from across this country. They tell us they're heading to Tehran. They want to be able to go to the vast Mosalla complex where the former supreme leader is lying in state. And then on Monday, what's expected to be a huge procession, millions are expected to turn out. Many will, but many won't. Those who suffered during the restrictions and repression of his nearly four decades of rule.
2: BBC News. Venezuela says almost 3,000 people are now confirmed to have died in last month's twin earthquakes. The interim government said more than 16,000 people were injured and large numbers of people are still missing. The quakes destroyed nearly 200 buildings, many in the coastal area of La Guaira. India has withdrawn an emergency order that imposed curbs on gas suppliers when shipments of liquefied natural gas stopped during the closure of the Strait of Hormuz. The controls imposed in March diverted supplies from non-priority sectors to key users. The government says the restrictions can now end. France's health minister says a doctor who tested positive for Ebola after arriving in France from the Democratic Republic of Congo has recovered and left hospital. The Congolese doctor had been in the DRC's eastern province of Ituri responding to the major Ebola outbreak. His was the first confirmed case of the virus in France. Morocco have defeated Canada 3-0 at the World Cup to make it through to the quarter-finals. Canada are the first of the tournament's three co-hosts to be eliminated. The BBC's Nadia Al-Hourami was in Houston watching the match and explains part of the North African team's success.
6: This Moroccan squad in particular, many, if not the majority of the players on that team were actually not even born in Morocco. Many of them were born in Europe and they trained in European teams. They played in European teams from a very young age and they chose to play for the national team of Morocco. And they bring all that wealth of experience with them. But for the fans here in Houston who have come from all over the world, that's a point of pride.
2: Next, Morocco will play France or Paraguay. That match is now underway. BBC News.
0: Hello and welcome to the Arts Hour from the BBC World Service. I'm Nikki Beatty, bringing you a star-studded lineup of global guests and some cultural companionship with the very best arts and culture conversation from across the BBC and beyond. Coming up, American actors Amy Adams and Patrick Wilson take on Cape Fear, now a TV series. French auteur François Ozon on his film version of Albert Camus' The Stranger. And we hear from singing legend Chaka Khan. Also on the show, you'll hear my interview with a new voice from Indian cinema, Rohan Kanewade. He'll be talking about his groundbreaking new film, Cactus Pears. And joining us for this continent and genre-hopping joyride across the arts world is this week's cultural critic, Arifa Akbar. Before we go any further, Arifa, do you have a cultural highlight that you want to recommend to the world?
7: Yes, I do. I got a German friend from Berlin gave me a book of short stories by Heinrich von Kleist. I'd never heard of him, Prussian from the 18th century. Then, coincidentally, I was sent to review a play called Michael Kohlhaas. And this play was originally a short story by Heinrich von Kleist.
0: Oh.
7: It was fantastic. It had Arenze Kene. It was directed by the Italian-Palestinian director Omar Illyrian. And it's basically about a man, a horse seller, who has two of his finest stallions stolen right under his nose by a nobleman. And rather than let it go, this horse salesman pursues and goes every which way at the system, from the legal court rooms to whatever else, to get justice, to get his two horses back. And it leads him to rack and ruin, yet he will not stop. And you could think he's a zealot and completely, misguided. But actually, it's a metaphor about protest towards injustice, and however small it is, just taking it on. And I feel that message is so, so relevant to now, and it really resonated with me.
0: So remind us what the title of the short story collection is.
7: The Marquis of O and Other Stories.
0: Very interesting. Arifa, thank you. First then, there have been two Cape Fear movies adapted from the original book, the 1962 version starring Robert Mitchum as the violent sociopath and recently released ex-convict Max Cady. Then in 1991, Martin Scorsese remade the film with Robert De Niro playing Max Cady. It's now a 10-part Apple TV series with Javier Bardem as Max.
8: I had a good life once too. Are you afraid of me?
9: Why would I be afraid of you?
0: Two of the series stars, Amy Adams and Patrick Wilson, who play the couple terrorised by Javier Bardem's character, spoke to the BBC's Roman Kemp, who asked them how this version varies from the films.
9: We really felt like we were adding to the legacy versus feeling like we were trying to recreate something. Mm-hmm. And the characters are much different. And Amy's character, Anna, is the defense lawyer. So she's really done sort of a gender swap from the Scorsese film.
10: Yeah.
9: My character is a prosecuting attorney. So it's already, and what you can tell over 10 episodes of the story is, you know, you really get to go into different family members, different friends, different storylines, different tensions. So yeah. it's a lot.
11: And look, the casting is brilliant alongside yourself. I mean, back in the past, we've seen Max Cady in different forms, Robert Mitchum and De Niro. But now, Javier Bardem.
12: Yeah.
11: Amy, how was he?
12: He's amazing.
11: Yeah.
12: He's terrifying on screen when you're watching him, and yet charming and gregarious and joyful off screen.
11: Yeah.
12: But he gets to bring all of that sort of charm and attractiveness to Max Cady, which I think makes it really fun to watch.
9: For sure.
12: Yeah.
11: Amy, on this, the execs, big hitters, Scorsese and Steven Spielberg. I mean, you've worked with Steven Spielberg before in Catch Me If You Can, but was it nerve-wracking having them, you know, involved in this project as well?
12: Yeah, I mean, in a great way, because it really drives you, knowing that they're sort of watching at all times and seeing the rushes and giving their feedback. And then we also had this great experience during the table read where they wheeled in what can only be described as the largest, huge television. And on it was Martin Scorsese's face. And he was there to, like, cheer us on and listen to us and... Yeah, I sweat a lot.
9: They're both such massive supporters of the project, too, because it was one of the few where they collaborated together. So it obviously meant so much to them, and it means so much to us because they're the two titans of the industry.
12: Yeah.
13: And, of course, we've all been given advice along the way, haven't we? Sure. What one piece of advice, Amy, has stayed with you career-wise?
12: I've been lucky enough to work with a lot of really amazing people, but early on I was working on Enchanted, and Susan Sarandon said, you can have it all, but you can't have it all at the same time.
14: Amen.
12: And it just really helped me put it into perspective about where to focus my time and energy, when to do that, and it just helped me kind of be a little bit more gentle on myself.
11: Yeah.
13: Nice.
11: Patrick, there was another big star that played a big role in your career.
9: I was 2 weeks in living in New York, just graduated from acting school, and I ran into Tom Hanks. I pursued him, let's be honest, at the theater. And he was very kind to me and my friends. He had just won his second Oscar. I mean, this was a while ago. And he said, persevere. And I took that to heart. It's like, okay, thank you. I appreciate it. And then 10 years later, I was starring in a show on Broadway, and I heard he was in the audience. And I got word to him. I had this photo of him. And I just felt like 10 years later, he told me to persevere, full circle. And he signed a picture and said to Patrick, persevere. And I still have
11: Lovely.
9: It.
11: Lovely.
0: Amy Adams and Patrick Wilson. Arifa Akbar, what are your thoughts on this TV version of the story so far?
7: It really does play with the story. As the interview states, I watched the 1991 film. I loved it. And I loved Robert De Niro as a sort of psychopathic, charming psychopath. And I found I couldn't really get to grips with this in the earlier episodes because of Javier Bardem. He was charming.
0: And beautiful.
7: And beautiful. And you know, Robert De Niro was charming and beautiful, but he always exuded menace. And I think Robert Mitchum did too in the 60s version. So here's something very different. And Cady is, there's no outburst of violence for many episodes, whereas in the film, it's horror, it's melodrama.
0: But then this brings me to the point, 10 episodes of TV gives creators much more time to develop characters, their connections, their backstories. How do you feel about that?
7: If there's a film as perfect and as complete and whole and exquisite as Cape Fear, as far as I'm concerned, why tamper with it? On the other hand, I think that Amy Adams is extraordinary in this. I think they reconceived and expanded the story in really interesting ways, morally. You know, there are a lot more moral questions being asked. And who is the villain here? You know, is it Cady? Because you almost feel sorry for him. He's been described as a victim of a miscarriage of justice. And there's a lot of withholding the tension. So I'm in two minds. I think that the film is such a perfect tense melodrama and horror. Why wind it up and up and up, and why expand in such a way? But then we all love TV series, and I did want to know more, and
0: there
7: I did carry on watching.
0: Well, the two things can exist at the same time, can't they? Thank you, Arifa. You're listening to The Arts Hour from the BBC World Service. From a film turned into a TV series to a film turned into a play. Under the Shadow won a BAFTA for Iranian filmmaker Babakan Vari when it was released in 2016. We spoke to him here on The Arts Hour and were big fans of the film. A stage version has now been brought to London. Like the film, it's set amid the 1980s Iran-Iraq war and follows a woman who, having seen her husband conscripted into the army, feels increasingly isolated as bombs hit Tehran. Supernatural terror comes in the form of jinn, spirits who are part of Islamic and Arabic cultural traditions, and it explores the boundary between the rational and the irrational, and the question of whether to stay or leave. Its director, Nadia Latif, told the BBC's Anita Rani how these themes fed into the play.
10: All horror is really about somebody who doesn't believe in something, growing to believe in something. The basic plot of nearly all horror films. And I think actually when somebody is cut off from the rest of their life, those ideas can take hold much, much faster because you're in a sort of chamber piece. And it was also quite, I grew up in a certain political state in Sudan. You know, I sort of know what it is to feel increasingly cut off from the world outside. And I think it's where ideas can sort of take hold very quickly.
14: Yeah, yeah. And it was a BAFTA-winning horror film. Why did you want to realise it on stage? Why horror?
10: I find horror incredibly democratic, actually. I think I watch a lot of horror films. I watch hundreds of horror films a year. But horror films are much better viewed together. They're not fun to watch on your own. And obviously theatre is like the great collective viewing experience. So the chance to try and scare, 300, 400 people a night collectively, and it doesn't care about how old you are, young, race, all those things. It's like, can I bring everyone together in a moment of really extreme empathy? And I think that the whole story requires that, right? You're stuck with this one character going through what she's going through. So the scares feel very like simpatico with the kind of character experiences as well.
14: Yeah, I agree with you. Horror should never be watched alone or without a pillow. Bring your cushion. I think we should explain what jinn is.
10: Yeah, my grandmother explained to me when I was very small as if angels are good and devils are bad, then the jinn is something in between, in so much as there can be good jinn and there can be bad jinn, but they have their own will. And she explained it to me as they're why bad things happen to good people. And that's a really scary idea, right? Because we sort of believe in a binary universe where it's like, I'm a good person. Obviously, terrible things happen to good people all the time. You only have to look at the conflicts around the world at the moment or at any time in history to feel that. And I think that actually jinn being the embodiment of this like malevolent chaos. I would say that they say they're a good jinn, but I've never heard of jinn being good. They always seem to be up to nefarious things. But yes, it's a Middle Eastern and North African kind of cultural belief that sits alongside Islam, but is not exclusive to it. And we were all, I think, in amongst the company and the cast, we could all agree that we were all raised to be afraid of jinn.
14: Yeah. It's set in Tehran. There is bombardment. Does it seem more relevant than ever?
10: I think to certain people it will seem more easily relevant, but I think the real horror is that it has always been relevant. And actually the thing that is one of the most remarkable thing about the Iranian people is their endurance of suffering. You know what I mean? And I think, we've got people from Palestine in our cast, from Syria, from Lebanon. It's something that we all, understand and live with. My family fled the war in Sudan in 2023, which is a slight difference, that's a ground war. But I think it's something we all understand, which is to live with the constant terror of having to leave in a split second. And what it must be like, if you are lucky enough to have children, what it must be like to raise children in an environment like that, and how you can keep them safe, not just literally physically from the effects of war, but also how you can keep their childhood safe, that sense of being a child and feeling protected and feeling like actually your worldview is quite small, and how impossible that is. And to think that, there's not a kind of gross relativism between like, what would it be like for me? But to just understand that there are millions of people living around the world with that type of fear every day.
0: Nadia Lateef discussing her stage adaptation of Under the Shadow, which was originally a film. Our cultural critic today is Arifa Akbar, whose speciality is theatre. She's seen the play. Mm. How much did the themes of this resonate for you in 2026?
7: I thought it was so resonant for us today in terms of Iran. There's a line in the play where a character says, you know, here's Iran all alone, the whole world watching and listening and hearing while we get bombed. And there's a sense that Iran is struggling alone and its people feel alone. So that, for me, that line resonated hugely. I think as a film, I didn't watch the film, but as a film, I imagine, because I'm a massive fan of horror, I imagine...
0: Are you?
7: A huge fan of horror. And this reminded me in its themes of the Japanese horror Dark Water, which is also about a mother isolated with a daughter. And both, in some ways, unravelling in different ways, as they are here. And so I recognise the themes. I absolutely recognise the idea, a concept of djinn. I grew up, as someone who's of South Asian heritage, hearing about djinns. They're a Quran. For me, they are sourced, as my parents said, from the Quran. That's what I've been told. But there are certainly, you know, my mum has always talked about good and bad djinns.
0: Okay, so that's something that chimes with you.
7: Yes, and so all of this should really have had a massive effect on me. But the problem here is that I think horrors and ghost stories as a genre is, I think, really hard to do on stage. When they work is when they have jump scares. They're out and out horrors. It had a key jump scare, which scared me, but it's much more psychological. And
0: absolutely,
7: I don't think, for me, it conveyed the dis-ease and the full psychological horror and
0: interesting,
7: drama.
0: Interesting, because that is what I haven't seen the theatre production, but that's what the film did so effectively. Thank you, Arifa. You're with The Art Cellar and I'm Nikki Beydie. François Ozon is one of the most prominent directors in French cinema. His latest film is an adaptation of the unsettling novel The Stranger, also known as The Outsider or L'Étranger, written by Albert Camus in 1942. The book has long generated debate for the way the seemingly emotionless lead character murders an Arab man, for which he shows no remorse in a subsequent trial. In a recent interview on ABC Radio National Screen Show with Jason DeRosso, François Ozon discussed some of the challenges of adapting this existentialist story for the big screen.
15: For me, it was important not to make a film of 1942. 1942 is the release of the book in France and in all the world. It was important to make a film with the eyes of today. So I wanted to focus on the contextualization of the story. And at the same time, I wanted to have a modern vision on this book, because when you read it today, you realize that there is a kind of invisibilization of the Arab, which is can be problematic for many people. And when I read the book again, because I read it, of course, when I was a student, like all the young people in France, I realized how this book was still powerful and mysterious. But at the same time, we needed to contextualize the story, to explain to the audience of today what was Algeria at this time. Actually, it was France. It was French departments. And so I needed to contextualize, to understand better what Camus wanted to say with this book.
16: This story has a particular personal relevance to you, or resonance, doesn't it? Because your family, I think on your father's side, was in Algeria. So I think your grandfather was a judge.
15: My grandfather. It was my mother. Actually, all the French have a link with Algeria, French Algeria. And it's still a wound for many French and many Algerians too, you know. And there is still a lot of political tensions between the two countries. So that's why it was impossible for me to shoot in Algeria. I had to shoot in Morocco. But yes, I realized making this film, I had a family background in Algeria too. My grandfather was a judge in a small city, and during the war between the two countries, he escaped to an attack I don't know if you say that in English.
16: I think I read somewhere that he escaped a terrorist attack. Is that right? A bombing?
15: A terrorist attack, yes, exactly. So all the family had to come back to France. And I realized something we didn't speak about in the family, but it was a real wound for my grandfather and my grandmother because they loved to live there.
16: Tell me, what do you think this film says today? I mean, we're in a particular moment at the moment in the world. What would you hope to communicate with this film today? And how do you think this film will talk to audiences?
15: I think it's better for me to answer you in French for this question, especially. En fait, je crois que c'est
17: in fact, I think that if this is such a powerful book, which provokes us to question our existence, how to react, how to be in relation with the world today. I believe that Camus is not suggesting nihilism. In fact, he is offering the opposite, a type of revolution or uprising against the absurdity of the world. And when we see all that is happening in the world today with the wars, the rise of the extreme right, the rise of nationalism, I think that Camus is a great answer.
16: And the absurdism in it, how does that work as a provocation, do you think, in your mind?
15: Je pense que, en fait, on a du mal à rationaliser ce qui se passe. C'est pour ça qu'on se trouve face à des choses sur lesquelles on est
17: unable to rationalize what is happening. That's why we find ourselves confronted with things which we cannot fully comprehend. So, confronted with this, what are we left with? I think that the message from Camus is to fight or stand up against all the ideologies. In the film, this concerns Catholic ideology, which was very important during the 1930s in France. But this could be any ideology, fascism, communism. Therefore, the struggle or fight is a way to survive and to better understand the world.
0: François Ozon and his interpreter talking about The Stranger. Arifa, François Ozon wasn't confident in English to express some of the complex and nuanced ideas in his version of The Stranger. Does the film itself, in your opinion, succeed in expressing them?
7: I think there's two levels of the film. I think it succeeds better in taking on the kind of colonial legacy of French Algeria. I do think it succeeds because, first of all, you know, this is a story in the book about an Arab who is killed by a Frenchman who isn't even named. And he is given, the Arabs are named here. They are given a story.
0: Yeah.
7: And so I think there's an attempt there to at correction and recognition. There's violence here on many levels. There's violence towards a girlfriend by a Frenchman who's of Algerian origin. There's violence towards a dog. And, you know, this violence is all about the violence of the master, you know, which is the violence of the imperialist.
0: Yes.
7: And I think now I see that the lead character is this. He's an entirely unfeeling individual, and he could be the anti-hero, the existentialist, but he could actually be the unfeeling imperialist. He shoots this man with absolutely no sense of no emotion whatsoever.
0: Yes.
7: He's emotionless, and he's emotionless in his trial afterwards. He asks why he shot this Arab. He says, because the sun was shining in my eyes. And I think he is the end point of empire.
0: It's so chilling when you say it like that.
7: This entirely unfeeling murder. And perhaps that is the most powerful thing that I got out of this film that I didn't from the book. I would say that I think that this film didn't work for me wholly because in terms of depiction, everything looked so beautiful.
0: Oh, they good point.
7: And it looked like in the end, for me, that the two leads were just so beautiful. They were like Givenchy models. And Algiers kind of looked beautiful. They did use footage. They used original footage and that was remarkable. Yeah. I loved that bit. But on the whole, everything just looked too poised. And I think there's something, for me, slightly ethically problematic there.
0: Interesting.
7: And the one last thing I would say about this film is that the whole point is that we can't get into his head. We can't know his intention. Why did he kill this man? And I think if you don't know what motivates character, if you can't understand his intention, that doesn't make for a great story, for me, in terms of storytelling kind of rules. So we're very much left out his head, scratching our heads, wondering, why did he do this?
0: Arifa, thank you so very much. And that's it for part one of the show, but don't go away. Still to come, superstar singer Chaka Khan, the US writer Siri Hustvedt, and I'll be talking to Indian filmmaker Rohan Kaneware. The Arts Hour's back after this.
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0: Still to come on The Arts Hour with me, Nikki Beatty. Musical royalty in the shape of American star and singer Chaka Khan. My conversation with Rohan Kaneware, a fresh voice in Indian cinema. And we hear from the American writer Siri Hustvedt about how she chose to write about grief.
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2: BBC News with Eileen McHugh. Events to mark America's 250th anniversary of declaring independence from Britain are taking place across the country. The Trump administration's Freedom 250 group has fenced off much of the National Mall in Washington for a Great American State Fair. Russia says that Ukrainian attacks will not go unanswered after a large Ukrainian drone attack hit St. Petersburg and the surrounding region overnight. An oil terminal in Russia's second city was struck. The influential head of Venezuela's National Assembly, Jorge Rodriguez, has insisted that rescue operations are still underway to search for survivors of last month's twin earthquakes. Almost 3,000 people are now confirmed to have died. Iranian state media say senior representatives from Hezbollah and Hamas have attended the first official day of mourning for the country's former supreme leader. Ayatollah Ali Khamenei was killed in joint Israeli-American airstrikes in February. Greek authorities have issued evacuation alerts near the northern Greek city of Thessaloniki, where a wildfire is spreading out of control. Reports say the wildfire has destroyed homes and industrial premises, with several explosions heard. Officials in Egypt have announced the discovery of an ancient city in the western desert. They say the well-preserved settlement at the Dakhla Oasis dates back more than 1,600 years, when Egypt was part of the Byzantine Empire. The Danish cyclist Jonas Vingegaard has taken the leader's yellow jersey after the opening team time trial of this year's Tour de France. The race was staged across the border in Barcelona and Spain. In football, at the Men's World Cup, Morocco have become the first team to progress to the quarterfinals after beating Canada 3-0. The result means the Canadians are the first of the tournament's co-hosts to be eliminated. BBC News.
0: Welcome back to The Arts Hour from the BBC World Service with me, Nikki Beatty. And if you've only just joined us, here's what you missed in the first half of the show. We heard from two of the stars of the Apple TV series Cape Fear, Amy Adams and Patrick Wilson, the director of a stage adaptation of the film Under the Shadow, Nadia Latif, and from French filmmaker François Ozon. Coming up, my conversation with filmmaker Rohan Kaneware, a fresh voice in Indian cinema. But first, Chaka Khan is musical royalty. Her track Ain't Nobody is one of my all-time favourites. Over her 50-plus year career, she's released 22 studio albums. She's won 13 Grammys and in 2023 was inducted into the Rock and Roll Hall of Fame. She spoke with longtime fan Trevor Nelson, who was amazed to realise that her first album was recorded when she was just 17.
1: Well, I felt like an old woman.
19: Was it intimidating for you?
1: No, never. To them more than me. I knew why I was there. I knew why I was on this earth.
19: Was it the backup of the voice, just having that voice? You knew you had that talent?
1: Well, that's what God gave me, along with the whole spiel, because he said, you're down here. I'm sending you down to sing and to say something. You know what I'm saying? Yeah, I'm still at it.
19: Yeah, but when you're in America making this music and it gets exported around the world, and people like me, you know, when I first came across your music, and I'm like, I don't know anything about you. All I've got you is on vinyl and an album sleeve. I knew nothing about you. Did you like being an artist that way rather than, you know, the way things are today where you have to give so much, you have to tell everybody what you're about, you have to sell your soul on social media?
1: Yeah, I mean, there's something to be said for, you know, mystique.
19: Yeah.
1: And there is none of that anymore, or very little.
19: Mm.
1: In fact, you have to work this as hard as one had to work to be well-known. Now you got to work that hard or harder just to keep some stuff to yourself. You know what I mean?
19: Mm-hmm. Okay, so with this new album, it sees you collaborating a lot with Sia.
1: Sia. That's my baby.
19: Right.
1: She's my goddaughter.
19: Is she really?
1: Yes, she truly
19: is. Oh, my
1: is.
19: Gosh.
1: She's a genius. I couldn't have written those lyrics better myself.
19: What was she like to work with?
1: It was so easy. I'm just freaking out because, you know, when there were times when Rufus, it was that easy to, you know, because it was all mine and I was, you know, I was doing this, writing the words and I was doing the music. But I asked her, I said, how do you know all this? How can you feel this stuff? And where do you get this from? She says, well, I've been listening to you since I was born.
19: There you go. Did you always have fun making albums? Because sometimes it seems to me like some of it was...
1: I always have fun singing.
19: You've always had fun.
1: I always do. I mean, for the most part, I mean, I've had a few moments.
19: Yeah.
1: But for the most part, I have to feel good about it.
19: Okay.
1: Well, I'm having more fun.
19: Yes.
1: These days than I was, you know, a bit while back. You know, because I've relaxed on it.
19: How long did it take you to get to that point of happiness or peace? You know what I mean?
1: Well, I was working on it and I got it together now.
19: Yeah.
1: I live in the country.
19: It helps.
1: I got a lake. I got land. I got chickens. I got horses. I've got family. I've got what I want.
19: Mm-hmm.
1: Pete.
19: And you got your family with you now.
1: Oh, yeah. And I got family at the farm.
19: Really?
1: And free range eggs.
19: It makes getting out of an urban environment makes a huge difference.
1: Absolutely. It really does. I found my peace. And that's everything.
0: The legendary Chaka Khan. Our cultural critic today is Arifa Akbar. I'm a fan. In fact, well, I could see you smiling, Arifa.
7: I mean, the soundtrack of my 20s and 30s and 40s.
0: Well, mine was even younger because I'm so much older than you. But one of the best gigs that I ever went to when I lived in LA was Michelle Endegarcello, who is the phenomenal bass player and singer, and Chaka Khan at the House of Blues.
7: Wow.
0: Exactly. Well, Arifa, there is a jukebox Chaka Khan musical opening in London. Do you think everybody knows what we mean by a jukebox musical?
7: Well, let's explain. It's a musical. It's often, the subject is often someone we know really well, such as Michael Jackson, and it takes us through their life.
0: And the catalogue of their music.
7: And really, you go there to hear the catalogue of their music.
0: So as one of our most esteemed theatre critics, do you get asked to review jukebox musicals?
7: I do. But I always think you have to treat the genre on its own terms.
0: Yes, so not about your personal
7: taste.
0: It's
7: really not. And if it's a good jukebox musicals, and by the way, I've seen some excellent ones. The one on Tina Turner right now is absolutely superb.
0: Right.
7: It's full of heart and soul.
0: Okay.
7: And I think if you can tell the story dramatically, just with heart, then I think it'll work. Because often these, look at Chaka Khan's life story.
0: Amazing.
7: You know, father was an addict, mother, you know, really rough upbringing. She ran away from home against the odds. You know, there's always a kind of against the odds element to these stories. And what a voice. And Beverly Knight, who is playing Chaka Khan, can really sing.
0: Thank you, Arifa. You're listening to The Arts Hour from the BBC World Service. Rohan Kanewade is a self-taught Indian filmmaker from Mumbai, whose debut feature film, Sabar Bonda, or cactus pears, is a quietly radical story of love, grief and self-discovery. It became the first Marathi language film to premiere at the Sundance Film Festival, where it won the prestigious World Cinema Dramatic Grand Jury Prize. Sabar Bonda is set during a traditional 10-day mourning period in rural western India, where Anand, a gay man living in Mumbai, returns to his ancestral village following his father's death and reconnects with his childhood friend Balia. Both face the societal pressure to get married. As grief, family obligation and social expectations surround them, a profound love story emerges. Rohan Kanewade came into the Arts House studio. Here's my conversation with him. Rohan, you've described the film as a deeply personal reimagining of a grieving period that you actually experienced in your ancestral village back in 2016. What did you want to reimagine or correct?
20: When I was grieving my father in the village, everyone was just talking about my marriage. And I could not come out to them because that was not the time to do that, because I was not too sure how the relatives will react to my coming out. And if they react in a negative way, I was not too sure how they will treat my mom afterwards. So, and at that moment, she also needed the relatives' support. So I had to be quiet and endure that marriage pressure for those 10 days. And I could not really grieve at that time because continuously I was thinking, oh, I don't know who's going to come next and going to ask me the same question, how I'm going to face that. So I was busy in those thoughts and it was quite claustrophobic. So when I got this idea for a film where a character meets a childhood friend, I thought I can, you know, infuse this story with love. And because of that childhood friend, at least this lead character gets to stay away from this marriage pressure for a while and can spend some, you know, tender moments with the childhood friend, which was not for me. So at least I thought this film will allow me to do that and reimagine that whole period in a completely different way.
0: You were raised in Mumbai. Your father was a chauffeur. Your mother was a homemaker. Your parents accepted your sexuality. Your family in the village responded differently, or would have done if they'd found out, especially at the time of mourning your father. What do you think it was that made your parents so different?
20: Yeah, I actually, you know, before coming out to my parents, I was really scared. I was not too sure how they will react to it because all the stories I had heard from the friends in Mumbai who come from a rich background, their parents were educated and their parents never accepted them. And all the stories that I heard about coming out, they were all tragic at that time. So I was also thinking about those, you know, that, oh, if I come out, my, you know, my father couldn't even finish his school. My mom is illiterate. They will not understand. They will literally throw me out of the house. So I used to imagine those moments.
0: Yeah.
20: But when I came out, my father, within a minute, he said, you know about yourself. That's most important. So there's no need to get married to anyone. Even my mother, you know, she said, okay, you know, don't worry about the villagers. They won't understand this thing. So you don't worry about them. And what I felt at that moment, what made them accept me the way I am is that they love their son.
0: Right.
20: And that love was the simple thing that allowed them to accept me. And most of the time, I think this is what we never show in the films. And, you know, it's that simple. We just complicate these things. But if there is love, things are easy. Like, I've heard from some parents where, you know, they, when their children came out to them, they had to educate themselves by reading books on homosexuality and stuff like that, where my mother can't even read anything, and not my, even my father never read any books. So they didn't have to go and read any books about homosexuality, but they just felt that whatever is my happiness is, you know, they should just accept it. So
0: I mean,
20: it is that simple.
0: But people, it's simple in your mind, but it's also, some people would consider them to be incredibly progressive.
20: Exactly, exactly.
0: So the mother in the film is such a beautiful character. She's the heroine of the film because she, like you describe your mother, is uneducated but so independent thinking. I mean, she does ignore societal norms to some degree. And I just wondered how the audiences have responded to her character so far.
20: I mean, at the script level, some people who read it, they were saying that they loved the mother a lot. But when the film, of course, premiered and people have been seeing the film. I mean, at the script level, some people who read it, they were saying that they loved the mother a lot. But when the film

0: but I'm still scared to come out to her. But I really wish films like this allow some people like me to experience moments that they cannot really experience in their own life. Similarly, I did the same thing for myself in the film. Like, I never get to hug my father. You know, you have this weird relationship between son and father. Not always, but there is most of the time. So I never got to hug my father ever. Even though he was very supportive and everything, never got to hug my father. So only thing that I did on his deathbed, when the doctor told me that he has last 11 minutes. So I just stood next to him and he was in ICU. So I didn't know what to do. So I just held his hand till that time. But this film actually allowed me to create the moment where the character hugs his father. So, you know, sometimes I think films allow you to do that. So similarly, some people really said that, you know, I wish I had that kind of a parent. So this, and I did this because I knew if I show this kind of parents, I knew that some kids, maybe, you know, it will help them to take a chance to come out to their parents.
1: Also, it could help the parents see a difference.
0: Exactly.
1: The landscape of rural Maharashtra is a character in this film. So I look at that because I am Maharashtran and it is the bones and sinews of my state in India. Right. You shot the film in a small village called Karshinde, which is where your mother was born and raised. How did the villagers respond to a film crew descending?
0: You know, one of the short films that I made before this in 2018, even that was situated in village. And at that time also, I went to Karshinde to see locations, and the villagers were excited that, you know, there will be film shot in their village, but I never shot it. So when with this film in 2021, I started doing the Reiki again and went to this village. People were like, oh, but you will not shoot the film here. So they were like not really excited. But finally, after 3 years, when I finally decided I will shoot here, they were all happy and excited. Some of the villagers came on board to help us, so they were part of the crew as well.
1: And your cast of actors from the region, what sort of challenges did you face then? Or did they have to overcome in order to play gay characters or to understand that this was a gay story?
0: Yeah, to be honest, when they came for the audition, they didn't play this character the way, you know, most people imagine how the gay person should be. They played it as normal as it could be. And that's what I had told them. You know, you don't have to play it differently. Just be who you are, because being gay is just that. That doesn't mean that man will behave differently. You just be as a man. And they just did that.
1: They got it.
0: They just got it. And because they also, they've been seeing me, my partner, and they have few friends, because see, you will find queer people in film industry a lot. So they have other friends. So they have been seeing it. And most of the time, even Bollywood has only shown it in that, you know, stereotypical cliched way.
1: Yeah.
0: But here,
1: high camp.
0: Yeah, but they understood. So, and I said, you know, love is love. Love is similar for queer people. It's similar for the straight people. When you feel love for someone, it's how can it be different for a queer person? So you just feel that and you don't have to, you know, do anything. You just listen to us and we'll just guide you. And they just did that. So, and they were completely okay with it.
1: What about filming the intimate scenes? I mean, there's a moment of tenderness when Balia spots white hairs on Anand's head and then he moves his hands and caresses the hair. I mean, that was so beautiful and so tender. There is also a scene with completely naked male bodies and they're entwined. Is that allowed by the Indian censor board?
0: They didn't even allow us to, you know, keep any cuss words also in the film.
1: So how has this been classified in India?
0: Adult. Yeah.
1: So,
0: 18 plus.
1: But you managed to keep that lovely one scene in.
0: The scene is there, but we had to zoom in so that you don't see the genitals.
1: Right. So what the version I've seen
0: is the
1: outside India version.
0: Yes.
1: Okay. So has the film been shown in India in cinemas?
0: Yes. It released last year, September. And people went to watch it. In fact, it also released in a theater near to the village where we shot the film. So the people of the, you know, neighboring village, even that the villagers, they went to watch it.
1: And I
0: always felt that it all depends how you are telling that story. Here we were not trying to sensationalize it or making these characters victim. Rather, they know about themselves, they are okay with it, and they want to just be happy. Mm. And there was love that people felt was so genuine and organic. So villagers really loved the film. Their only

0: complaint was when they came out of the theater, they were like, why there is no poster of the film outside the theater? Because they said, we wanted to make a reel about the film. We wanted to stand next to the poster and make a reel so that we could share it with the other villagers so they can come to watch it. And that's how it was
1: that's
0: received.
1: Very supportive then.
0: And see, even with my previous film, Euphorusha, which was a queer film shot in a village, same thing. At that time, I never told the villagers what is the film is all about. But when they came to watch the film was really positive portrayal of a single mother exploring the same-sex attraction for the first time. And she was happy exploring that. And audience was on the same journey. So they never felt, this is something bad. So I think it's always how you tell those stories. And but even in the theaters, when it released, I met people who said, we watched it 5 times in the theater. So I met so many of those people. I got so many messages from people. Even heterosexual men came up to me saying, you know what? It didn't matter to us that we were watching two men falling in love. What mattered to us that they were, you know, the love was so innocent, so sweet, so organic.
1: Tender.
0: And we just wanted them to end up together because even they knew that some of the queer films always end in tragedy and they were worried that something like that's going to happen, but that didn't happen. And so people were really happy with it.
1: Rohan Kanewade, and do keep your eye out for his film Cactus Pears. Our cultural critic today is Arifa Akbar. Arifa, what did you take from my conversation with Rohan?
2: Oh, I thought it was such a powerful conversation, actually. And there was 2 points he made. One was that the way in which films or books or culture can inspire you to do brave things, and coming out is a brave thing in certain cultures. I'm from, you know, I've got subcontinental heritage and I know some of the pressure points. And I've seen another film like Joyland, about trans people and a trans dancer. And I don't know, watching that film or reading, you know, a book like Mahesh Rao's Half Light, which is about a gay Indian hotel worker trying to hide his identity, sexual identity, in a time when homosexuality was illegal in India. All of these narratives can really inspire, can embolden, can give you courage and inspiration. And I think the other thing that I got was the happy ending that, you know, the filmmaker was saying that this has a happy ending.
1: Yes.
2: It doesn't always have to be the terrible tragedy or the banishment or the rejection of these central characters if they're gay. Even though, you know, we know around the world gay rights are being reeled back and there's real regression afoot.
1: Thank you so much, Arifa. You're listening to The Answer from the BBC World Service. I'm Nikki Beatty. The American writer Siri Hustvedt was married to her husband for over 40 years. So when he died in 2024, it left a huge hole in her life. Her husband was the famous novelist Paul Auster, and together they'd been the glamorous couple of New York's literati. Processing the grief, Siri did what she instinctively does. She started writing, and she's just published a memoir called Ghost Stories about her time with him. She spoke to the BBC's Kate Mollison, and first, here's that powerful moment from the audiobook, read by Siri herself, when she's saying goodbye.
3: I held his face. I said, we had fun, didn't we? We had such fun. It came to me, the fun. It seemed so important. There was suffering, but lots of fun too.
4: Siri, thank you so much for being here. You write in the book about your hate of the euphemism passing, rather than just the word, the plain word, death. And I know that your last words to Paul were, we had such fun. As a writer who clearly you're acutely conscious of inference and meaning, why was fun the word that came to you in that moment?
5: You know, I have to tell you, I am not sure, because if someone had asked me, we knew that Paul was dying. If someone had asked me, what will be the last thing you say to your beloved husband? I never would have thought fun. But when he was dying, and I knew that it would happen soon, that was exactly what came to my mind. Mm. It seemed terribly important, because the fun was a huge part of our staying together for over four decades.
4: And so much of that comes through in the book too. Now you've shared it with all of us. Did Paul know that you were going to write about the process of him dying? Did you know that you were going to write about it?
5: I had no idea. And I think because Paul said it to me, he thought that I was going to return to a novel that I abandoned after he died, because I realized I couldn't go back. I am going back to that novel. I plan to finish it. He was a booster for that particular book, what I had already written. So I don't think either of us knew at all. But once he was dead and I was there in the house alone, I wanted to write. And I knew the only thing I could write about was, well, us and what it meant to grieve. Both my parents are dead, and I certainly grieved them. But I think when you lose someone from your everyday reality, when that's fundamentally changed by an absence, the grief is different.
1: Writer Siri Husfeld talking about her memoir, Ghost Stories. Arifa, you have started reading Siri's book, haven't you? What are you taking from it?
2: It's such a tender book, but I thought I really got the sense of two writers with a very co-joined life. That's what one of the major things. A lot of the love was entwined in routine, the fact that I could almost visualise him in his study on his typewriter because he hated any digitised thing, and she in her study, he'd occasionally call out to her, and there was a real sense of two lives, you know, really, really enmeshed with each other and with each other's routines. It did have grief in it and family difficulty. Siri Husfeld describes her stepson, Paul Auster's son, who was an addict, who died along with her grandchild. So there were difficult elements there, but there was no sort of professional rivalry and there were no sharp edges between them.
1: Amazing, isn't it?
2: And I thought the other lovely thing that she included was Paul Auster's letters that he wrote to his newborn grandson, who he would clearly, obviously, because he had terminal illness, he knew he would never see. But the letters for Miles, the grandchild, just born, when he was old enough to read them.
1: Lovely. Thank you, Arifa. We end today's Arts Hour with Ghanaian Australian rapper Genesis Owusu, who's just released his third album. It melds hip-hop with indie pop and political punk. He recently performed the track Stampede live on the BBC, and here he is first telling Deb Grant about filming the video for the song in Ghana.
6: Yeah, it was crazy. I left when I was 2, and then I went back for the first time when I was 16. And then I was 27, I think. So it was my first time going back to my home country as an adult and, you know, seeing it with fresh eyes outside of the supervision of my parents. Mm-hmm. And it was a beautiful experience, meeting other Ghanaian creatives my age, and, you know, the whole film crew was Ghanaian, and the videos were kind of a showcase of like Ghanaian subcultures as well. Like there are these crazy like bike riding gangs in the video and the horse riders on the beach, because there's a huge biking scene and a huge horse riding scene. So we just kind of wanted to showcase subcultures that maybe people outside of Ghana wouldn't really know about.
7: Yeah, it's an amazing video. It's a real spectacle. It's great. Obviously, you're going to be in session for us live very shortly, but would you please introduce who you've got with you there?
6: I have Mr. Kieran on the guitar. Mm-hmm. I have Kweku on the keys. I have Kai on the backing vocals. I have Mutale on the keys, on the bass, and I have Felix on the drums, and I am Genesis Owusu.
7: Amazing. Take it away.
6: All right, let's do it.

0: Genesis Owusu. And that's it for this week's Arts Hour. Thank you for your ears. And thank you to both my guests, Rohan Kaneware and Arifa Akbar. For now, from me, Nikki Bedi, studio manager Sue Mayo, and producer Kieran Birmingham, see you next week.
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0: BBC World Service, it's 22 hours GMT. This is Oliver Conway with the newsroom. After 250 years of independence, how is America doing?
1: I feel proud to be an American, to know that we're a relatively young country, but what we've been able to accomplish in the course of 250 years is pretty impressive.
2: I've had a good life, but a lot of people around me did not.
0: President Trump is due to give a campaign-style speech in Washington shortly, also today. 10 days on from the earthquakes in Venezuela, nearly 3,000 are dead and tens of thousands missing.
3: Multiple times since the earthquake, they have started search operations here, saying there are signs of life. Then they stopped.
0: We have the latest on the World Cup and...
4: This is about a relationship about young people learning to read, but also about democracy in Parliament.
0: The Mr. Men get political. 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
5: BBC News with Eileen McHugh. Events to celebrate America's 250th anniversary of declaring independence from Britain are taking place across the country. Some, though, have had to be cancelled because of a heat wave. The Trump administration's Freedom 250 group has fenced off much of the National Mall in Washington for a Great American State Fair, where President Trump will speak later. Our reporter Rich Preston is there.
6: The president has already said this is going to be one of the greatest speeches he ever gives. It's going to be one of the longest speeches he ever gives. However, this event, like much of American politics at the moment, has become mired in controversy with accusations on both sides of partisan politicking. There's two events at play here. There is an America 250 organization, which was set up by Congress. It is bipartisan, but Freedom 250 is the group that was set up by President Trump by executive order and which has taken the lion's share of the budget that was put aside for tonight's event.
5: Russia says Ukrainian attacks will not go unanswered after St. Petersburg and the surrounding region came under a large Ukrainian drone attack overnight. An oil terminal in Russia's second city was struck, as was another port to the northwest that's important for grain and energy exports. Our correspondent Sarah Rainsford is in Kyiv.
7: Ukraine is explaining that strike by saying that the oil refinery is used to supply Russia's military. We also know that Ukraine is targeting the fuel inside Russia to affect the Russian economy, which depends very heavily on exports of oil, and also because what we've seen in recent weeks in particular is real fuel shortages for consumers across Russia.
5: Iranian state media say senior representatives from Hezbollah and Hamas have attended the first official day of mourning for the country's former supreme leader. They were among vast crowds of Iranians loyal to the Islamic Republic who have been paying their respects to Ayatollah Ali Khamenei in Tehran. The head of Venezuela's National Assembly, Jorge Rodriguez, has insisted that rescue operations are still underway to search for survivors of last month's twin earthquakes. He was speaking after the Information Ministry announced that almost 3,000 people had died, Warrenbull reports.
8: In his statement, Jorge Rodriguez said more than 16,000 people were injured in the huge earthquakes that struck on June the 24th. He defended the Venezuelan government's response, saying more than 20,000 people had received medical care so far and that 30,000 Venezuelan officials had been deployed alongside international rescue teams. They are now largely refocusing their efforts on recovery operations. Thousands of people are still in temporary shelters or even on the streets, and tens of thousands remain missing.
5: Warrenbull reporting. This is the world news from the BBC. India has withdrawn an emergency order that imposed curbs on gas suppliers when shipments of liquefied natural gas stopped during the closure of the Strait of Hormuz. The controls, imposed in March, diverted supplies from non-priority sectors to key users. The government says the restrictions can now end due to the ceasefire in the Iran conflict. Officials in Egypt have announced the discovery of an ancient city in the province of New Valley in the Western Desert. More details from Paddy Maguire.
9: Dating back more than 1,600 years when Egypt was part of the Byzantine Empire, the well-preserved settlement at the Dakhla Oasis offers a fascinating glimpse into daily life in the remote desert outpost. Senior archaeologists say the mud brick city was a highly organised urban grid with intersecting streets, squares and a grand basilica. Self-sustaining and secure, it was flanked by two watchtowers and fortifications. A wealth of everyday objects have bought the...
10: 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I'm your host, Shelley Reback, and today is another one of our talkback town halls. 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So welcome, Gary.
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10: So Gary and I are here today to open up the phone lines to you listeners to talk about what you want to discuss. The studio phone number is, as always, 813-239-9663, and our show assistant Daria is back there ready to take your calls. So to start things off, I'm just going to go back to something that I've been hammering on for the last several weeks. I need to take a minute to remind you that the Florida legislature is still in session, and the things that they are doing are really alarming. For example, they are continuing to advance proposals that would create a new secretive counterintelligence unit in state government. They're modeling this special unit on the FBI's old controversial COINTELPRO from the 1960s. Floridians could find themselves, meaning us, right here. We could find ourselves the target of secretive government surveillance and potential arrest under this proposed legislation that is quietly moving through the Florida legislative process. It's crazy. House Bill 945, sponsored by Representative Danny Alvarez, the Republican of Riverview, and Senate Bill 1712, sponsored by Senator Jonathan Martin, the Republican of Fort Myers, would greenlight the creation of a new counterintelligence and counterterrorism unit within the FDLE. The unit's primary mission would be to detect, identify, and neutralize, whatever that means, adversary intelligence entities, which include, quote, a person whose demonstrated actions, views, or opinions are a threat or are inimical to the interests of this state and the United States of America. So viewpoints and opinions could be grounds for surveillance and arrests. And there are no guardrails and only vague definitions governing the wide discretion that's contained in this legislation. And what's even more galling to me is that there's a Democratic co-sponsor of the bill, Representative Jose Alvarez of Kissimmee, the traitor. All of this has drawn the interest of an Israeli company, the surveillance company Cellebrite, that the DeSantis regime has already been paying for various projects. But this is the company that Amnesty International found was using its technology in Serbia to supply police there with forensic products to surveil and covertly target journalists, environmental activists, and others. The same company also sold its phone hacking technology to the Maduro regime in Venezuela. Cellebrite is now lobbying Florida legislators for HB 945, hoping to increase the use of its secret surveillance products in Florida. Meanwhile, this all comes at the same time as Senate Bill 1632, which is a bill that would allow the head of the FDLE to designate groups as domestic terrorist organizations and mandate the expulsion of students who are aiding any designated terrorist organization and prohibit any state funding to be used to support any designated organization or any member of such an organization, including private schools. So this bill is coupled with Senate Bill 1634, which would shroud the whole designation process in secrecy. So you wouldn't even know if your organization was targeted and labeled as a domestic terrorist organization until FDLE came to your door. This is clearly an attempt to set up a counterintelligence unit to target Floridians solely due to their views and opinions, to target First Amendment protected speech and advocacy. I don't know about you, Gary, but to me, this legislation is terrifying. It's nothing but a license to go after the regime's political enemies, and it is absolutely a threat to political advocacy that opposes the regime. It is a threat to organizations like WMNF that champion free speech and that give a platform for shows like mine to voice opposition to authoritarian measures just like this. So I urge you, listeners, to pay close attention to these bills and to their sponsors. And if you have strong feelings about them, particularly if you are a constituent of Representative Danny Alvarez, Representative Jose Alvarez, or Senator Jonathan Martin, please make your views known. That's the kind of thing that's on my mind today. But I'd really like to hear your views on this legislation, listeners. So our phone lines are open, and we'd like to hear from you. Give us a call at 813-239-9663 and tell us what's on your mind. And do it soon. Don't wait till the end of the show where we can't fit you in. So give us a call early on at 813-239-9663 and tell us what's on your mind. And now I want to ask you, Gary, that's my rant for today, right now. What's on your mind while we're waiting for the phones to light up? Get in the queue, listeners, at 813-239-9663. So, Gary, what's on your mind right now?
11: Well, what's jumping out at me is the fact that the governor only has, what, about 6-7 months left in his term, but he's spending money like a drunken sailor. And in particular, the money that's being spent on alligator Alcatraz is just completely off the chain. The Florida emergency, well, first of all, he's done all of this under a so-called emergency involving immigration, which he declared back in January of 2023. And since then, he has renewed that every 60 days, including
10: as the law requires in
11: January, right? Yeah. So he's made it clear that he's going to continue, in his mind, it's going to be an emergency for the rest of his term. And what that allows him to do is avoid a lot of state laws, like competitive bidding laws and getting more than one bid for a particular service. And instead, what he's done is he's doled out millions and millions of dollars in no-bid contracts to his friends.
10: To his cronies.
11: Yeah,
10: right.
11: And his supporters.
10: Right.
11: And so, there was an article this week that talked about the fact that they've spent $405 million in the last 6 months.
10: Yeah, I read that it was $608 million that he told Floridians was going to be reimbursed by FEMA. And now, in connection with this lawsuit that the Friends of the Everglades and Earth Justice and the Miccosukee Tribe has filed against Alligator Alley's construction because they didn't do any sort of environmental impact studies, in connection with that lawsuit, the feds have testified that they have no intention of paying Florida back that $608 million because that would mean that it was a federal project and then they would have to follow federal environmental rules, and they don't want to do it. So they're just walking away from their commitment to reimburse the taxpayers of the state of Florida. And now we are on the hook for that $608 million with no chance of getting it back. I mean, it's insane. And the state doesn't want to take responsibility for the facility. They want the feds to pay for it. So meanwhile, the conditions there are absolutely horrific, and no one is taking responsibility, and it's a travesty.
11: Yeah, and what's crazy about it is that they were lying to the judge, you know, that they were saying at first when she said, you've got to shut this thing down because there's not there hadn't been an environmental study done. They said, oh, no, it's not a federal project. It's a state project, right? We're paying for this. And meanwhile, they're saying, you are going to reimburse us, right?
10: And DeSantis had said originally, this is all going to be reimbursed by FEMA. Yeah.
11: The feds have said, we're not going to give you any money until you do the environmental study that's required for a federal project, because it's an immigration detention facility, and immigration is solely a federal project.
10: Right. So DeSantis took it on with no hope of being of having the taxpayers of Florida being reimbursed. All right. The phones have started. I'm happy to say we have Vivian on the line. I'm not sure what town Vivian's from, but she wants to talk about the legislation, the domestic terrorism legislation. Vivian, you're on the air.
12: Hi. This is Vivian from Waimama.
10: All right. Vivian from Waimama.
12: I am sadly a constituent of Danny Alvarez. He's on speed dial. He hears from me several times a week, or his office does. I never get a response. But my comment is that the people here in Tampa Bay need, and your listeners need to be paying attention, because some of the worst legislation that is affecting all of us every single day with all of the traffic and congestion and urban sprawl and paving over everything is coming out of Tampa Bay legislators. In addition to this terrorism ridiculousness, Danny Alvarez is a sponsor of a bill that will allow public conservation lands to be turned over to agriculture. So agricultural best interests are being served.
10: Yeah, that one looks like it's a little bit like it's being held back a little bit. I'm not sure. You think that one's going to go forward? Because the latest news seemed to suggest that there was some opposition to it up there, even in our Republican-controlled supermajority legislature.
12: Well, I certainly hope so. But the mere fact that the representative from Hillsborough County, from rural Riverview, suffering more than probably anyone else in the county from urban sprawl, is the one proposing this is absolutely maddening. We also have Michael Owen proposing more urban sprawl in the Little Manatee River, southwest Hillsborough County, where he's proposing more development. He's also the one proposing that we only have single representation on the Hillsborough County Board of County Commissioners.
10: That's another
11: horrible idea.
10: Yeah,
12: another horrible. And local people, we are already suffering from loss of rural lands and habitat and paving over the world and water pollution and everything else. And we need to vote these people out, because I strongly suspect that the reason they're proposing all these crazy ideas is because they're afraid they're going to lose power soon. And they need to.
10: All right.
12: And they're trying to get whatever they can.
10: All right, Vivian, I've got another call from a caller who also wants to talk about agriculture. So let's hear what Jerry in St. Pete has to say. Thank you for your call, Vivian. Appreciate it.
12: Thank you.
10: All right, Jerry in St. Pete, you want to talk about agriculture too?
13: I do. So thank you so much. You guys do a great job. Now, obviously, there's a lot of cataclysmic things happening right now. I think we can all agree upon that. So you're doing a great job. So if we can't address it today, if we could put it on your calendar for later, you have programs on WMNF, the Sustainable Living Show, and things like that that start to talk about agriculture. But what I don't hear, because it's just doesn't happen, is where is our food going to come from? You know, like, where is the status? I know the status of the Florida citrus is in trouble, but without planning at this point, you got to start somewhere. So I know we can't address all these problems right now. Thank you so much for the work that you do. I know you all are very dedicated. The music is fantastic. But, I mean, I'm a farmer, so, like, where's the food going
10: to
13: come from?
10: Well, okay, it sounds like you agree with Vivian that there's a risk to these bills that are pending to take over rural lands for more sprawl and development. And so that's certainly something that our listeners should pay attention to if they're concerned with things like where's our food going to come from if we don't have any farmland left in Florida.
13: Well, you can't drink it. You can't even drink it.
10: Right. All right. All right, Jerry, thank you for your call.
13: Wait,
10: appreciate
13: one more,
10: it.
13: One more thing, okay?
10: All right,
13: I lost my...
10: All right, well, I've got other people in the queue, so I'm going to let them come into the discussion, but thanks for your call.
11: Good luck.
10: Before we go on, I've got a couple emails or text messages I want to read. I've got somebody who's saying, accusing me of being in favor of terrorism, I guess because I've been against this domestic terrorist legislation. Hey, listen, here's the thing. I'm concerned with who's selecting what group is a domestic terrorist group. I mean, this seems like an opportunity for people in the FDLE, for people in the Republican regime to pick on, for example, you know, Muslim advocacy organizations. DeSantis issued an executive order a couple months ago labeling CAIR, C-A-I-R, which is a Muslim civil rights organization, as a terrorist organization when they are an organization that champions civil rights for Muslims. I mean, that's it. And, you know, that this law that they want to pass that says you can't fund any sort of domestic terrorist organization, that looks like an attack on, you know, private Muslim schools. So it's not that I support terrorism. It's that I don't support having these very vague...
11: overly broad, vague laws that attack thought and opinion.
10: Right. Or religion or ethnicity that put in the hands of one person the opportunity to make these decisions in secret. That's the other thing. This proposal suggests that these labelings of organizations as domestic terrorist organizations is going to take place in secret. So there's no opportunity to rebut allegations against the labeling of your organization as a domestic terrorist. So that's where I'm at with that. Not that I support terrorism. I mean, that's just insane. All right. I've got, let's see, who's been hanging on the longest? I've got Mary Poole, who wants to talk about legislation. You're on the air, Mary.
14: Hi, good morning. Can you hear me okay?
10: Yep.
14: All right, good. First of all, this isn't why I'm calling, but in response to that last thing, if you remember in Minnesota, Renee Good and Alex Pretty were considered domestic terrorists.
11: Yeah.
14: Okay. I mean, this domestic terrorist bill targets people who disagree. That's what it's all about. So thank you for standing up for that. My concern, and I was listening to something on NPR this morning, I didn't know about this, about the attack on unions, DeSantis. I think it's Republican Senator from Lee County introduced Bill 1296 to curtail unions even further, but giving an exemption to the unions that support him, which are the...
11: Police and fire.
10: Law enforcement.
14: I'm horrified at this. It's specifically, as I understand it, it's meant to target teachers' unions and people who are critical of him.
10: Absolutely.
14: It's just another nail in the coffin of our freedoms to speak and for the people to express opposition. I find that really horrifying.
10: Yeah, that's another thing that's working its way through the legislature. So pay attention to that, listeners.
11: Yeah, they're trying to make it harder to vote in union elections, and they're trying to stack the deck, saying that you need a higher percentage of votes to start or even keep your union.
10: Yeah.
11: And this follows on the heels of what they did a couple of years ago, which said, you know, you have to have a certain percentage of your members, and then they wouldn't allow payroll deductions.
10: Right, that made it harder. To keep the numbers up. All right. Thank you, Mary. Thanks for calling in.
14: Welcome.
10: We appreciate it. All right. I've got Mike in Sarasota. You're on the air, Mike.
15: Great. Thank you for taking my call. Let me get you off the speakerphone.
10: Yep.
15: I'll get you on. First off, I just want to echo what the previous caller just said, which is this has to be considered as just another attack on free speech and dissent in America. The Trump administration and their allies have been relentlessly attacking education, law firms, and any other dissidents and anybody that you can. Who
10: now, something really interesting happened with the law firms this week. I don't know if you saw, but on Monday,
15: DOJ is renewing its assault on them.
10: No, but on Monday, DOJ announced that they were going to abandon their fight to preserve the executive orders against the law firms. And then yesterday, they filed something that with the court that said, oops, like, sorry, we are not abandoning our appeals. We are going to continue our fight against the the law firms. Well, I mean, it's like these people are clowns.
15: Again, yeah. So, but anyway, but getting back to what to the main purpose you mentioned at the beginning, I completely agree with you that this bill about terrorism is a bad bill because it's vague language. It criminalizes opinions, and it sounds unconstitutional. And if it can make CARE illegal, an organization like CARE illegal, which has never committed any violence, it could certainly make an organization like WMNF illegal.
10: WMNF, the ACLU, it could, I mean, you know, Planned Parenthood. I mean, there are any number of organizations that they could accuse of being a domestic terrorist organization because they don't like their viewpoint.
15: Right. And the thing about the ACLU is we may be counting on the ACLU to actually attack this law. And if they make them illegal, then we don't have anybody.
10: Exactly. Exactly right.
15: So that gets to my questions for you. I have two questions for you about this. With the bill being this bad, can it be challenged preemptively? That's my first question. Can various organizations such as the ACLU and maybe even WMNF go to court to challenge it preemptively?
10: No.
8: No, it can't.
15: Okay, all right. Well, then my second question is that if we can't challenge it preemptively, what about, do we have to wait for actual enforcement of the bill to them to actually enforce it upon somebody? And then if so, is there any inkling that there is anything, any group of people in Florida who will then challenge it?
10: Well, okay, let me answer that putting on my lawyer hat. Gary also is a lawyer. But, you know, a controversy has to be ripe to go to court. It has to be alive, you know? It can't be something speculative. The courts will not hear a speculative complaint. So, yeah, it has to be, there has to be an actual law that's been passed into law. There has to be an actual controversy.
11: And you have to have standing to bring the suit.
10: Yes, so that's why.
11: So you have to be in the target zone of this particular law in order to
10: Good questions, Mike. I'm glad you asked them, but those are the answers. No, so the law would have to be passed, and somebody would have to be the target of it, or an organization would have to be the target of it, and then presumably that organization or that person could sue. But part of the problem with this law is one of the companion pieces of legislation makes the whole process secret. So you don't know until you maybe lose your FCC license like WMNF, or until the FDLE is at your door and seizing all your computers and your electronic devices and shutting you down. You just don't know. But thank you for raising those issues that I think they're important, and it's important for people to know. I got to let you go, Mike. I'm sorry. I've got a big queue here of people waiting to get on air. So thank you for calling in. Appreciate it. Okay, I've got Greg in Tampa. You're on the line. You're on the air. I'm sorry.
16: Yeah, great. Listen, thanks. I'm a big supporter of WMNF. And
10: well, thank you.
16: You're welcome. And I appreciate you bringing this to light, because I was shocked to hear it, to be honest. You know, what's disturbing a lot of times is the right, they say something for everybody else to parrot. For instance, anybody who's in opposition to, like, the Iran war, you know, we're pro-terrorist. This is their talking point. This is their what they parrot. And we hear it all the time. And then they always have something to say that's, you know, just they'll try to figure something out to paint us with a different view as being pro-terrorist or, you know...
10: Anti-American.
11: I'm frequently called a communist on Facebook, which is couldn't be any less true.
10: Yeah, I know. You know, we're called un-American because, you know, we challenge authoritarianism. We challenge fascism. I mean, that's certainly something that I do on the show. And as I mentioned earlier, I just got a text message from somebody saying, oh, so you're in favor of terrorism, you know, which is couldn't be further
11: absurd
10: from the truth.
16: Ridiculous.
10: It is ridiculous. But I'm disturbed to hear that this is the first that you are hearing about these bills that are pending in the legislature. You know, here on Midpoint, I try to focus really heavily on what is happening in the Florida legislature because I don't think that the media does a good enough job to educate Floridians about what's happening up in Tallahassee. And then it becomes too late. All of a sudden we turn around and people are screaming, why can't I protect my trees in my city or in my neighborhood? Or why can't we ban single use plastic bags? Or, you know, why is there so much development in these, in my rural community? I mean, all these things that are happening and people don't notice until it's too late when the laws have been passed and their freedoms have been restricted and their ability to control their own communities and the life within their communities is gone because they've gotten rid of home rule. I mean, these are things that people don't understand are affected directly by what happens in Tallahassee. And for the last, like, three decades, pretty much, we've had a Republican-controlled supermajority in the legislature that has frankly been making our lives more difficult. And, you know, they continue to push the boundaries. They can continue to make it so that it becomes more and more difficult to elect anybody but them. You know, right now we've got DeSantis who is trying to redistrict our congressional districts mid-decade, which has not been done before.
11: And illegal under the Florida Constitution if it's done for political purposes.
10: Yeah, and yet they're going to go ahead and do it. He's called a special session for that purpose after the end of the regular session in a couple weeks. So anyway, thank you, Greg, and thank you for letting me know that talking about this stuff is hopefully bringing to light some things that people are not otherwise aware of. So I appreciate that. Thanks for calling in.
11: Yeah, Shelley, when I hear people complaining about Washington, D.C. and that's the big problem, I said, you're looking too far north. It's Tallahassee that's really affecting your life on a daily basis more often.
10: Yeah, and people do not understand that their voices make a difference in Tallahassee. You know, if you're like Vivian, a caller earlier, a constituent of Danny Alvarez, you need to let Danny Alvarez know what you think about his bill create these sort of secret terrorism labels that can make you subject to arrest and shut you down. I mean, you need to let him know that. You need to let Jose Alvarez, who is some kind of a Democrat, allegedly, who is a co-sponsor of this bill. I mean, you need to let him know what you think of that.
11: We're talking about criminal prosecution, you know, and it's just, I've been watching the legislature for years, decades, really, and in the last 15 years or so, that the willingness to pass blatantly unconstitutional laws just because they want to and let the you know, damn the consequences, we'll let somebody sue us and make it go away, it is not the way to run a state government. But that's what we've got.
10: Well, and you know, the court system moves very slowly. You know, that's the problem. So bad things are passed in Tallahassee. Bad laws are passed in Tallahassee. Then the laws are enforced. Then somebody or an organization sues, and it goes to court. And it just gives the DeSantis regime an opportunity to send more money to their favored law firms to defend laws that they know are blatantly unconstitutional. but that they want to get to the Florida Supreme Court, because the Florida Supreme Court is a wholly owned subsidiary now of the DeSantis regime. And so, you know, it's a vicious circle here.
11: Yeah, the amount that's paid for legal fees on all these lawsuits is staggering.
10: Yeah, last year they added something like $11 million to the budget for legal defense of all of these crazy laws and executive orders. Okay, we are doing a talk back town hall here on Midpoint WMNF, and we want to hear from you today about what you want to talk about, what you're worried about, what kinds of things in the news are disturbing to you, and what you think our listeners should be focused on, should be understanding. So give us a call at 813-239-9663. 813-239-9663. That's the studio call-in number, and we want to hear from you during the live show with the news that you think is important for our listeners to pay attention to. So, I'm here. I'm Shelley Rebeck. I'm your host of Midpoint. I've got Gary Gibbons with me, and we're ready to talk about what you want to talk about. So, let's see. I've got a text message here that says, from 5779, good morning. Does Florida Tallahassee believe voters deserve Eric, E-R-I-C, given the allegations of rampant election fraud? Okay, I'm not sure that I understand the question. I'm not sure whether the texter is suggesting that Eric is a bad thing or a good thing, but Eric is a national program that allows supervisors of elections around the country to communicate with each other so that they can know whether somebody has voted in more than one place, and to make sure that we don't have people voting in multiple places, in multiple elections. And Florida has withdrawn from ERIC, from the ERIC program. So we no longer have that access, that opportunity to look for that type of election fraud. So, yeah, I'm not sure I understand your question, but I will say that I think that withdrawing from the ERIC program is a bad thing and a dangerous thing, and I don't think that Florida should have done that, but they did. So I don't know if that answers your question. All right, what else do we have here? I have an email from Fred who says that we have laws that prevent our government from conducting secret surveillance of its citizens. Pray that they are followed and upheld. This is from Fred in Michigan, and he's citing to the Fourth Amendment of the United States Constitution that protects against unreasonable secret government surveillance requiring warrants based on probable cause. And, you know, Fred, you're right. But as we've noticed, the constitutional impediments don't seem to really stop these people from passing unconstitutional laws.
11: We've got ICE agents busting down people's doors without search warrants. You know, they have created something they call an administrative warrant, which is totally outside of the purview of the Fourth Amendment.
10: Yeah.
11: So.
10: Yeah. Okay. Let's hear from John in Lutz. John, you're on the air.
17: Yes, thank you for taking my call. About the bill designating groups as terrorists or terrorist-supporting organizations.
10: Yep.
17: I wonder if I could play a little bit of devil's advocate. I'm actually glad if that there be finally a way that we can designate AIPAC a terrorist organization, since it supports the terrorism and the genocide of Palestinians. So I'm all for sending everyone who's an AIPAC supporter to prison.
10: Well, the likelihood of that happening, I think, is really slim, John. I mean, you know, that's the thing about having these processes in secret. First of all, there's no ability to influence what goes on in those rooms. There's no ability to influence what kind of conclusions are rendered, and, you know, your opinion, I don't know how, other than calling into shows like this, I don't know how you would get that to the people to whom it would matter. But, you know, given the fact that we have this Republican-controlled supermajority in Florida and a Republican-controlled executive branch, Republican-controlled judicial branch, the notion that they would declare AIPAC a terrorist organization, I think that's, like, really slim. I don't think that's going to happen. But,
17: we can try to keep hope alive, and we need to vote people in the office who will support justice.
10: Okay.
11: That's amen.
10: Agree with you there. Thank you for calling in, John. Appreciate it.
17: Thank you.
10: All right. Let's see. I've got... all right. We've got a bunch of text messages here that I wanted to go through. Gary, what else is on your list of things that you wanted to talk about with the listeners?
11: Well, you know, at the risk of leaving the state of Florida issues, I have to talk about this war that was started over the weekend. And what really jumped out at me was a decision that was made by Kash Patel just a few days ago to fire a bunch of people, a dozen agents and staff members from the counterintelligence unit tasked with monitoring threats from Iran, of all places. Right? They were ousted for the simple reason that they were also involved in looking at the records that the president took to Mar-a-Lago. Remember the documents case that was dismissed by Eileen Cannon?
10: Yeah.
11: You know, I guess Kash Patel was embarrassed or called on the carpet by the president for his behavior at the Olympics. And so he has to come back and get in his good graces by firing people. But there's been this huge lack of concern, I would say, for our security here at home. Between Kash Patel firing people from the FBI and Pam Bondi firing people from the DOJ, we have lost hundreds of years of experience and qualifications for people who have been career employees who are doing the job of keeping us safe.
10: Yeah.
11: And that's just disappeared, you know. And
10: yeah, I mean, without, you know, we like to keep it Florida focused, but you know, so without getting too far afield on that, the idea that we are not exposed by virtue of Trump's foray into Israel's war against Iran, the idea that we as citizens here are not exposed to the potential for, you know,
11: retaliation.
10: At home here, you know, like 9/11 type activity by Iran is, you know, it's silly. We're here in Tampa, Florida, which is the site of Central Command, which governs our wars in the Middle East. I mean, we are, of all places in the United States, probably the most exposed because of that. Because what we've seen is that Iran is retaliating against all these American military sites throughout the Middle East. You know, it would their missiles cannot reach Tampa.
11: Nope.
10: Okay, they cannot reach Tampa, but certainly bad actors can reach Tampa. You know, bad actors, individuals can reach Tampa, and you know it's important to keep that in mind when you think about whether it's worth what we are doing in connection with our bombing campaign in Iran.
11: And the people that were fired for political reasons are the ones that were charged with investigating those types of counterterrorism, attacks. So it's frightening. And it's disturbing from a lack of planning and a lack of you know, everything that's going on in this war.
10: Yeah, I mean, it's just going to encourage more chaos throughout the region, more refugees. Anyway, I want to bring it
11: on in this war.
10: Yeah, I mean, it's just going to encourage more chaos throughout the region, more refugees.

0: access to HIV treatment for 16,000 people. And Florida's not alone. Florida's one of 20 states that have taken similar measures to restrict access to HIV treatment. Why? That's not just cruelty. It's a major public health crisis in the making. Now, you may think, well, that doesn't affect me. I'm not HIV positive. I don't have AIDS. Or I take PrEP to prevent it. I'm undetectable. But listen, without access to HIV treatment, it is absolutely inevitable that HIV is going to spread. And as it spreads, we risk it mutating. And all of a sudden, maybe PrEP doesn't work anymore. Maybe current treatments don't work anymore. Maybe more and more people are susceptible to getting HIV and AIDS. And more people are dying. And in the meantime, more people are sick and are burdening our healthcare system so that people with other health issues have less access to emergency rooms, to doctors, to hospital treatment. You know, why do this, Florida? Why? Why invite this health crisis? For what? You know, let me just speak to people who have lost their access to this HIV treatment for a minute. And let you know that the federal Centers for Medicare and Medicaid, which is CMS, they have some resources for you. So you want to check the CMS website, or you want to Google the special enrollment period for Florida ADAP consumers, and see if you can get some assistance through that program, because Florida has abandoned you, I'm sorry to say.
1: Yeah, there's another Senate bill that the governor is heavily in favor of. It's Senate Bill 1756 that is trying to relax the standards for having your children vaccinated before they go to school.
0: Yeah.
1: And so, you know, thankfully right now there's no House bill that's a companion, but who knows? This is the really scary part of the legislative session where they start tacking things on to other bills to try to sneak them through. And so the concern is, you know, right now, as of February 26th, there are 107 confirmed measles cases in Florida. Remember, we thought we had eradicated that. And we're like third in the nation in the number of measles cases. Well, if you want to invite, that to explode, let's stop vaccinating kids before they go to school.
0: Yeah, right now they're prohibiting public schools from requiring mandating vaccinations, and now they want to extend that to private schools as well. So I don't know where you're going to send your kid to school if you're concerned about that. If you have a kid who's, you know, got a suppressed immune system and has to worry about being infected by other unvaccinated kids, I don't know where you're going to send your kid to school to keep them, keep their health safe.
1: We call it public health for a reason. You know, a lot of these things that we do are to protect the population at large. And, we're just, I mentioned to you before the show started, our Surgeon Generals used to be the best doctor you could find, right? And now the one that's being proposed on the national level doesn't have a medical license. And we've talked about Joseph Dapo many times.
0: Yeah.
1: Here, another vaccine denier.
0: Another quack.
1: So that's what we've got.
0: You're on the air with Midpoint on WMNF.org, and we are in our talkback town hall with listeners. Give us a call if you want to be heard. We've got a few minutes left before the end of the show. Our number is 813-239-9663 is our studio line. One thing I want to point out before we run out of time is Florida wants to do its own little SAVE Act. They want to tighten voter eligibility rules. And if this passes into law, it's going to mean many students and seniors and women who have changed their names during their lifetime will be blocked from casting a ballot in Florida. House Bill 991 contains a wide-ranging set of changes to the state election code, including new proof of citizenship requirements when registering to vote or voting at the polls, by reducing the kinds of photo ID cards that can be used when you show up to vote, or when voting by mail, requiring your legal

0: legal citizenship status to be posted on your driver's license, so you may need a new driver's license, or get a passport, which is expensive. It's like $130 or $150 bucks to get a passport. So people registering to vote in Florida would need to provide proof of U.S. citizenship through a valid passport or a citizenship certificate or a birth certificate, a certified copy of a birth certificate from a United States jurisdiction, a number of different things that are going to make it much more difficult for people to register to vote and to vote in Florida. Now, this is a particularly Florida law that they're trying to pass. This is not the Federal Save Act. The Federal Save Act looks like it's going to go down to defeat.
1: Yeah, because the Senate's not going to take it up.
0: Right, right. But this is a particular Florida laws that they're trying to pass to make it more difficult to vote in Florida.
1: And this has nothing to do with election security. Yeah, let's be clear. The elections in Florida are safe, and I've worked elections.
0: This is a way to keep people from changing the Republican-controlled regime that we have in Florida, where they control all branches of government and they have a supermajority in the legislature. This is a chance for them to maintain that control by reducing the pool of voters. All right, I've got a couple calls here. I'm going to take Jack in Tampa. You're on the line. You want to talk about stadium construction?
2: Yes, ma'am. They have plans to build a new stadium for the Rays in Tampa, and they want us, the taxpayers, to fit half the bill of it, which is $2.5 billion. Plus, they announced that the Buccaneers want to spend $2.5 billion to renovate their stadium. So somehow we, as the taxpayers, are going to get stuck paying for half of it.
0: Well, you may be right. I mean,
1: and the governor seems hell-bent to just give away state assets as
0: yes.
1: part of this deal as well.
0: Yes, he wants to give away the land on the campus of the Hillsborough Community College. It's not called Community College anymore,
1: isn't
0: it?
1: Just Hillsborough College.
0: Hillsborough College, yeah. He wants to give away the land there.
1: And the DMV office that's
0: yes.
1: on MLK.
0: That serves so many people who may now need to get new driver's licenses to
1: yeah.
0: be able to vote.
1: And it was just renovated a couple of years ago, but he just wants to give that to the developers that would not be used for the stadium or parking, but would be part of the commercial development piece of this whole thing. They want a 100-acre site so that they can have a mixed-use commercial and residential and all these other things around the stadium, and the governor seems more than willing to give that away as part of this deal.
0: Yeah, and I don't even know who to talk to about that. Who's like controlling that? Is it the governor? Is it the county commission that has to approve that? Is it? I guess it's the state. You know, the state, the board of trustees of the university system too. I'm not even sure. Like who do we even object to on this? Plan.
2: Yeah.
0: You know?
2: But I'm telling you right now, the taxpayers.
0: Yeah, we're going to be on the hook for it.
2: We're going to be on the hook for all this.
0: Yeah. Well, thank you for calling in and raising that
1: good
0: issue,
1: question.
0: Jack. Appreciate it. All right. I can take one more call quickly. This is Marie from Indian Rocks Beach. You're on the air. Make it quick, please.
3: Good morning. Thank you for your show. What I want to point out to the world, basically, ever listening, is the separation of voting and schools to be just dealt with statewide. The problem with that is if you live in Florida and you want to move to another state, the reason we have the Board of Education is so that you can take a child out of second grade, move to another state, and put them in second grade because we have some cohesive education rules. When they try to stop that, it's just another way to keep people down, keep them behind, keep them poor, and under their finger. So we all have to fight as hard as we can because it's the wealthy people who are trying to turn our country into a one-sided playing field.
0: Well, you know, that's another interesting question, Marie. You know, more and more people are probably in Florida pulling their kids out of public school and putting them in homeschool, which is not subject to the same kinds of rigorous regulation that the public schools are for curriculum and testing.
3: Yeah, and it leaves them open for abuse, which is what has been proven. Yes, some people do an amazing job, but the majority of us cannot handle homeschooling, and they do it as a way of not having accountability for their children.
0: Right. Yes. And also, we've got the
3: struggle.
0: We've also got, can you take us off speakerphone? Because there's a lot of
1: And we're paying people to homeschool now.
0: Yeah, we're paying people, and they also have this new thing now where the state is going to give charter schools a free use of public school buildings and assets and janitorial services and cafeteria services, and that you know, this whole Schools of Hope thing. Now they're basically trying to turn over what is a public asset to private businesses.
3: Same with prison. It's not good.
0: Without the accountability that that is required of public schools. Yeah. Well, thank you for your call. Appreciate it. You bringing this up.
3: Have a
0: too.
3: Great day.
0: Thank you.
1: Thank you.
0: I've got a message here that says, why is that bad that only citizens are by law allowed to vote? Okay, somebody has sent me a text message from 4783 who wants to know, why is that bad that only citizens are allowed to vote? Nobody's saying that that's bad. Only citizens should be allowed to vote. But here's the thing. They take us out of the ERIC system so that we can't check people's status around the country. They've now made it so that supervisors of elections can't check through. Right now, they can check through the Social Security system to see if you're a citizen. There are so many other ways that they can establish your status as a citizen, short of making you purchase a $150 passport or something to prove your status. It's not that there's any objection to having only citizens vote. The objection is to making it more difficult for individuals to establish that they are a citizen.
1: And if you have to pay for that, isn't that a poll tax?
0: Yes,
1: that we outlawed?
0: It's just like a poll tax. Yeah, so I want to be clear. I have no objection to making sure that citizens only are voters. And in fact, every possible research has shown that there aren't, you know, major numbers of people who aren't citizens voting. Very, very, very small. I don't have the numbers in front of me right now, but it's very, very small.
1: It's not an issue.
0: It's not an issue. This is not because we have non-citizens voting. This is because they want to restrict the people who do vote. That's what it is. It's just let's just be real clear on that. Nobody wants non-citizens to vote.
1: And they don't.
0: And they don't, right. And they don't. All
1: They'll
0: right.
1: be deported if they do.
0: Yeah.
1: You know.
0: Okay. We are at the end of the show now. I'm really sorry that's all we have time for today. Thanks so much again for your support during our pledge drive. We are very grateful. Thanks to Gary Gibbons for joining us today, and to our WMNF volunteers, Jessica Green, for getting us on the air, and Daria Miranova for taking your calls. I want to remind you that Midpoint is going to be sponsoring our next Wavemakers speaker series on Wednesday, April 8th, when we will be hosting historian Robert Fiesler, author of American Scare, Florida's Hidden Cold War on Black and Queer Lives, which is the story of the Johns Committee, Florida's own version of the House Un-American Activities Committee in the 50s and 60s. Robert is a really interesting speaker, and this will be a scintillating evening of Florida history that has frightening implications for what is happening in our politics today. So tickets are only $10 in advance, and you can get them at WMNF.org/events. I hope to see you there on April 8th at the Commodore. Now stay tuned for Talking Animals. We are WMNF Tampa, and we are out.

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1: I'm James Reynolds. Welcome to BBC Conversations. This week, all of our guests have survived two powerful earthquakes in Venezuela. Some have been made homeless. Others are students who were about to graduate and who now find themselves mourning the loss of friends. Some, like Gonzalo, are continuing to search for those still trapped beneath collapsed buildings, angered by the shortage of aid from the government.
2: As Venezuelans, right now, we cannot afford to stop and process. We are stuck in the loop of helping. We have to get each other up. Which is a beautiful thing. But the painful thing is that it's just a sign of how alone we are and how destroyed the network in this country is. And that is the most desolating part of it all.
1: That's after the latest BBC News.
3: BBC News with Eileen McHugh. Events to celebrate America's 250th anniversary of declaring independence from Britain are taking place across the country. Some, though, have had to be cancelled because of a heat wave. Our correspondent Peter Bowes is among the crowds in Washington.
4: Despite the intense heat, people have been queuing for hours along Constitution Avenue. It is incredibly hot, around 40 Celsius, and very humid. Earlier, the conditions forced the cancellation of Independence Day parades in both Washington and Philadelphia, where the Declaration of Independence was signed in 1776. Here on the Washington Mall, the opening of the public entry gates to the President's event was delayed to reduce the amount of time people spend waiting in the brutal weather. But most say the conditions won't dampen their enjoyment of the day.
3: The head of Venezuela's National Assembly, Jorge Rodriguez, has insisted that rescue operations are still underway to search for survivors of last month's twin earthquakes. Almost 3,000 people are now confirmed dead, Warren Bull reports.
5: In his statement, Jorge Rodriguez said more than 16,000 people were injured in the huge earthquakes that struck on June the 24th. He defended the Venezuelan government's response, saying more than 20,000 people had received medical care so far and that 30,000 Venezuelan officials had been deployed alongside international rescue teams. They are now largely refocusing their efforts on recovery operations. Thousands of people are still in temporary shelters or even on the streets, and tens of thousands remain missing.
3: The Kremlin says President Putin has spoken by phone with Donald Trump hours after the US president held a similar call with the Ukrainian leader Volodymyr Zelensky to mark US Independence Day. Earlier, Russia warned that Ukrainian attacks would not go unanswered after an oil terminal in St. Petersburg came under attack overnight. Our correspondent in Moscow, James Landell, explains why Ukraine is targeting Russia's oil facilities.
6: Ukraine clearly seems determined to keep the pressure up because it knows that it's beginning to bite. And you now have Russia, one of the biggest oil producers in the world, actually now having to contemplate importing refined fuel because it simply hasn't got enough itself because of so many Ukrainian attacks. The Russian war machine has a substantial amount of fuel in reserves. But the reason why Ukraine is striking oil refineries in St. Petersburg and elsewhere is to basically bring the war home to Russian people and hope that that puts political pressure on the Kremlin and Vladimir Putin.
3: Iranian state media say senior representatives from Hezbollah and Hamas have attended the first official day of mourning for the country's former supreme leader. They were among vast crowds of Iranians loyal to the Islamic Republic who have been paying their respects to Ayatollah Ali Khamenei in Tehran. BBC News. Greek authorities have issued evacuation alerts near the northern Greek city of Thessaloniki, where a wildfire is spreading out of control, threatening homes and businesses. It's the latest fire to break out in Europe, which in recent weeks has struggled with searing temperatures. Meta Tsikrika has the latest.
7: The fire broke out on Saturday evening in an area with low vegetation and dry grass in the suburb of Oreokastro, northwest of Thessaloniki, but spread rapidly driven by strong winds. Reports in the Greek media say the blaze has destroyed homes and industrial premises with multiple explosions heard from the buildings. At least one factory is engulfed in flames. The authorities have also evacuated a care home, moving the residents to alternative accommodation as a precaution. More than 70 firefighters have been operating in the scene. Two have been injured fighting the blaze and have been transferred to hospital.
3: France's health minister says a doctor who tested positive for Ebola after a
0: Good morning, and you are here. It looks like my headphone isn't quite working here, so I wasn't sure that I heard any music, but this is Pat Kemp. I am sitting here today for Patricia Alonso on Making Connections, and we have a great show planned for you this morning. We're kind of still getting a little bit set up here with technicals. So anyway, we have a great show planned for this morning. We have candidate Cindy Stewart. Thank you so much. Now I can hear myself talk here. I was wondering when we were setting up whether I had that or not, but I couldn't tell from the sound in the room. Cindy, you have jumped into the in Hillsborough County. And by the way, I'm sitting in for Patricia Alonso. I'm making connections here this morning. She's out today. You have jumped in on a race here for the county commission, District 7 in Hillsborough County, for listeners across the 16 counties. And District 7 is a countywide district, so that requires everyone in the county. It's actually with 1.6 million, if I'm getting those numbers straight. It's like this, practically the size of two congressional districts in population. It's really a pretty big jump there, going from one end of the county to the other on our county commission. And Cindy, you have, again, Cindy Stewart, you have served... How do we have this? Okay. You have served prior to two terms on the school board here in Hillsborough County. And then you served another term as a clerk of court, which ended in 2024. So those 4 years. And so now we're at 2026, and you... pretty recently, in June, correct, jumped into this race for District 7. So tell us a little bit about why you did that.
8: So thanks. Good to see you this morning, Pat. And thanks for having me on WMNF. I'm sorry that Patricia's not here to be with us this morning. I was looking forward to catching up with her. But yes, my name is Cindy Stewart. I am running for Hillsborough County Commission District 7, which is countywide. So everyone who is a voter in Hillsborough County can vote for this seat eventually in the November election. And yes, I am a latecomer to this scene. But I don't consider myself a latecomer to the work or a latecomer to politics. Clearly, serving two terms as a Hillsborough County school board member, and then leaving that to run for clerk of the court, which I entered that race a little bit on the late side as well. I've spent the last 2 years really kind of figuring out what I was going to do next, what was the next move for me. I was not sure for a while there who was going to run in these races and what the atmosphere was going to look like and what the race would look like. I've watched some things happen, both with the sitting incumbent and coming down out of Tallahassee, and I decided I just couldn't sit on the sidelines anymore. My background and my work in serving this community for 12 years tells me that I am best suited to serve in this position. I have the ability to work with the administration and across the aisle to get things done. It's not about rhetoric. I actually get the work done, and I've been doing the work for 12 years. So having my background and the idea that I have navigated 8 years on the school board and then 4 years as the clerk of the court and comptroller, which meant auditing the county, managing their budgets, watching them lift a massive financial system over those 4 years that I was there, and dealing with everything on the court side, I think puts me in a very unique position to be the most qualified candidate.
0: Well, let's start, because you said one of the things that made you jump in was the incumbent. Mm-hmm. So tell us about the incumbent, and what about the incumbent that made you jump in?
8: So I've kind of watched the commission obviously, having been the clerk of the court and comptroller, one of our functions was that we were in the commission in that seat, sitting there at all the meetings. So every time there was a meeting, it was on in my office if I was in the office. And I was constantly checking in with that staff, you know, how did things go at the commission meeting today? So I've just kind of watched a shift in the ability for things to get done. There seems to be a shift that the incumbent is not able to get any sort of consensus or convening from the other commissioners, even in his own party, to get anything done. And so when you get yourself into that situation that people won't come near you with a 10-foot pole, that's not good policy. That's not good political leadership, and nothing is going to get done. I've watched some things happen around nonprofits that are not very nice. We're not being very kind to the nonprofits that serve this community, specifically Feeding Tampa Bay and the Spring and the Crisis Center. I've watched them be attacked. And I know their work pretty intimately. Having dealt with all three of them on very different levels, I've watched affordable housing be attacked. I've watched other nonprofits that are there. There's this idea that roads and infrastructure and sidewalk are important to this particular commissioner, but yet on sitting on another board votes against things that board is recommending around roads and sidewalks and infrastructure. So it's kind of a weird scenario.
0: And I'm going to identify the particular commissioner since Josh Wastel, 4 District 7, I think of maybe the commissioners in Hillsborough County has stood out, maybe even in the region, for having extremely I almost hate to say conservative views because, whatever. I'm not sure that that's true as much as just having very extremist views. So you mentioned the not-for-profit is one of the things. Are there, that's an important one, but there are other issues that people have taken great difference with, and some that the current commission has gone right along with. Nonprofits would be one of the things because they are setting, it looks like, to zero out many nonprofits, except they kind of pulled back from all the a certain class of nonprofits. Like the Straws or like the History Center, some others that are more prominent. But it seems like it was really targeted. They've been really targeted at the nonprofits that serve lower income people and services.
8: Yeah, I think that I do think that there were guardrails that need to be put in place. I mean, clearly there were, some things that needed to change in the policy for the county commission. And I think that they did that. I just think it went a little bit too far. And then there was an attack on some of these from the incumbent. There was an attack on particular including groups that were in that kind of classified space that they decided we weren't going to talk about these 20. We were going to leave them alone. They were following the policy that had been put in place. But it was really others and kind of maybe pet projects, they call it, that the commissioners have and give money to every year. That's problematic. I think everyone deserves equal opportunity to bring to a commissioner or to that board, their efforts as a nonprofit. They need to be, reviewed and evaluated equitably. And what's good for the community might not be what one commissioner wants, but it might be good for the community, right? So I think the guardrails in place were necessary, but I think it's just been taken a little bit too far. I think we need to dial that policy back a little bit and give a little more equity and put a little, and obviously it was a first shot at the policy. So, you know, and there was a lot of contention around it and a lot of confusion around it, especially for the nonprofits. I think that the nonprofits that are in that space definitely have to be considering and looking for. I know the nonprofits that I sit on, the boards I sit on, you know, I've had this conversation. You cannot have 100% of your funding be coming from a government agency in Hillsborough County. You've got to be raising your own dollars and funding things for this community in different ways, because it appears that that's the path that they're headed down, is to defund some of these things.
0: The only reason I say something to you with regards to that, there are not-for-profits that are actually doing county work.
8: Yes.
0: That counties usually do, like in social services, mm-hmm. and that. And which, you know, like child care services or all kinds of things that are offered by counties, that in Hillsborough County, they've decided actually, at the behest of a lot of times more conservative groups outcries, to privatize it somewhat or let different community groups do what the county would normally do under a county auspices, like some of the parks and rec programs, things like that.
8: I agree. So, I think that's part of the reason I think the policy needs to change, because I don't believe that the Crisis Center or the Spring of Tampa Bay should be privatized, but I would say a good portion of their budget is coming from private dollars. But those are services for our community. So that's why I say the policy, I think, needs to be adjusted a little bit more. It needs to be a little tweaked a little bit more. Things like Feeding Tampa Bay, that's not a private industry. I mean, we are feeding the community who needs food.
0: Yeah.
8: People don't show up in a food line because they just want to on any given day. That you go there, and it probably takes a lot for someone to drive up to a food bank or a food line and ask for help. So those are not things that, although I know they do bring in private dollars, and that's great, but there are things that, again, I think the policy just needs some tweaking.
0: Let's go to affordable housing. For all the years that Hillsborough County, all these years, it has not funded affordable housing. It used to be the purview of the state through the Sadowski funds that kept being swept year after year. The state has done nothing in regards to that. And when I was a county, full disclosure here, I was a county commissioner for 8 years, from 2016 to 2024. And in 2018 through 2022, when we actually had five Democrats, not that it is party-based necessarily, but five people that were believed in that the need for more affordable housing options in Hillsborough County. And we put together a $10 million a year fund that was passed. And for 4 years, it went forward. I think, if I remember it correctly, just bringing it to memory, that overall, it was responsible for housing maybe 2,000 or 3,000 people in that time. The housing obviously has to be built or transferred or whatever. And it was really, again, it was private, not for profits or private entities, which took on the affordable housing and provided some of it. So it wasn't like outright just spent on building a building or something like that. So it lasted for 4 years and immediately was cut back to $2 million from 10 to 2. And then is now gone. Where are you on this affordable housing? What are you thinking about it? It's, it seems to be a crying need.
8: It is, and I don't call it affordable housing. I call it attainable housing, because what's affordable for me might not be affordable for you, but it is housing attainable for those people who live in the area that need housing. Again, what is affordable for someone living on Davis Island may not be affordable for someone living in Seminole Heights or in Apollo Beach, right? So, but I do think we have an issue. We really can't control the market. The real estate market is not something, but what we can control, and what the commission does have control over, is funding, like you were talking about. But we also have control over the developers and how much the developers actually designate towards what they call affordable housing. So if they build, you know, for example, a 600 unit apartment complex, how much of that apartment complex is actually deemed affordable housing based on the market rate, based on what people are making in this market, not what things are renting for, not what things are selling for, but based on the incomes of the people who are living this market. I see it every day. You see it. We live in practically the same neighborhood. A one bedroom, one bath unit, mother-in-law unit, is upwards of $1,300 to $1,400 a month. Even a child exiting college can't afford that kind of income without the right job. So we've got to shift something, whether we shift the rate of housing and the amount that's affordable, or we shift incomes, which is another thing that we need to start talking about, is how do we bring companies here that are going to shift the income base that of the people who are living here, and make sure that there are jobs, that people can live in this community. So many people have left the city of Tampa, you know, suburban areas here in the downtown area, and they've moved south because that's where the affordable or attainable housing is for them. But then they have to commute back. So what they've saved in housing, they're now putting in their gas tank.
0: When you say south, where do you mean?
8: So they've moved to Riverview and south.
0: I think that is being more east, but anyway. In the county, you mean within the county. I thought you meant to other places.
8: No, within the county. Okay. There are people who live out of the county and work in this county too.
0: Well, I understand. But many. So would you be supporting the $10 million, restoring the $10 million?
8: I would.
0: Okay.
8: Absolutely.
0: Okay, I was just wanted to know about that. Let me just say, well, open the phone lines here at 813-239-9663, 813-239-9663. I'm Pat Kemp, sitting in today for Patricia Alonzo here on WMNF's Making Connections. The guest is Cindy Stewart. She's running for clerk of court.
8: County Commission.
0: I'm sorry. I was thinking ahead here. Running for County Commission, District 7, countywide. She did serve in the clerk of courts and was the clerk of court, director of clerk of courts. What do you call the supervisor of clerk of courts?
8: Clerk of court and comptroller. Is
0: comptroller.
8: The title.
0: Thank you. Yeah. Thank you. Looking for that noun there. The comptroller. She did serve that. She's now running for county commission countywide. You have both a primary against Eileen Rodriguez coming up. What date is that?
8: August 18th.
0: August 18th. And then after that, we have our election in November. And what date is that now? It's time to start
8: thinking. 6th?
0: Yeah, I think 6th. That might be right. And so we have those two things are facing this coming up with our elections in Florida. But at any rate, I'm going to open the phone lines here, 813-239-9663.
8: I stand corrected, November 3rd.
0: November 3rd. 813-239-9663. And you can call in or you can write dj@wmnf.org to send an email. Or send a text. There's so many ways of contacting, 813-433-0885. So we talked a little bit about affordable housing and a little bit about a few other things. Oh, there are so many issues facing the county and the state right now. It's kind of hard to believe what's going on here. But my question to you, since, as you pointed out, comptroller as well, in your work there at the clerk of courts, there was the state CFO, Blaise Ingolio, who came forward, I think, a year ago, going all over county budgets has attacked them in several different Democratic counties, has not looked at the state budget for some of the issues that are there. I would say, anyway, $1 billion being spent on detention facility, the alligator
8: Alcatraz,
0: yeah, in Florida, in Miami area. But anyway, he came up and said that we had in Hillsborough County had wasted what, $260 million, if I'm not mistaken, something like that. I might be wrong on that total. But anyway, he never gave any, never specifics. Designated
8: no
0: for
8: specifics,
0: what?
8: Right.
0: Yeah, no specifics at all. Nothing to cut, nothing. He just named this number and then refused to give any information right. about it. Can
8: kinda
0: you shed
8: to,
0: any?
8: Kind of hard to believe a yeah. number when there's right. no backup data. Right. So I am a numbers person and I'm all about digging into the data. So it's hard to believe, really, when somebody says, oh, Hillsborough County overspent by so many millions or a billion or whatever. I don't even remember what he said. I just remember the conversation was that there really was no meat on the bone to what he was talking about. And when pressed and when asked for, you know, backup information, he really didn't provide any. And I don't think he has provided any yet. So since we're talking about that, we can talk about the Hillsborough County DOGE Committee and what they've come up with lately, which, again, their report is very top level. There's not a lot of information in the report. You can look at a budget, I think, and say, oh, it appears that, for example, indigent health care is where their biggest cut would be if they were making a recommendation.
0: Of course.
8: Of course. And you can look at indigent health care and say, oh, well, we could save X number of whatever millions they're saying. I don't remember what the report says. But however, If you take that money away, what happens to the people who are actually using that? And I think one of the comments that was made was, well, we're just giving the money to the hospitals. Well, where else would you give the money? I mean, you're not going to give it to a person. You're going to have the person go to the hospital. They need indigent care, and you're going to pay the hospital for that care. So we're saying now we don't believe the hospitals and what they're billing the county for. I mean, it's just this weird space. I don't believe the DOGE committee had the opportunity to dig deep enough. I don't know that, you know, that the staff was able to give enough information for them to really say, here's true savings. And I think that, you know, given the opportunity, that that's not a bad place for the county to start looking. But I don't think that that report will see the light of day. I think that the county is on hiatus for June and July. They only have one meeting in June and July. They'll come back and they will dive right into the budget. And I think that that report will get shelved, and it probably will take an act of Congress to get it off the shelf and get it in front of the commissioners and in front of the this. It's public, so it has been put out to the public, but it's very difficult. As you know, the county budget is extremely complex. It's not something you just take a look at one line item without input from staff and backup documents to understand what's actually being spent or not spent.
0: Well, let's move to one of the big massive expenditures out there that has been recently approved, memorandum of agreement anyway. From what I understand, I guess it still is going to need some final approval. That's baseball. $1 billion to a baseball team in Tampa Bay, or not Tampa Bay, actually moving from St. Petersburg and Pinellas, where that county was holding the costs on, was responsible for that one team, to Hillsborough County. And where would you be on that? And what are your thoughts about that?
8: So, it's become a very controversial issue. I think the decision, by the time I hit the commission dais in November, will be made. The final decision will be made. I think there are many decisions to make after they get past this hurdle with the city. I think that I am definitely a budget hawk and a person who can understand what the Rays are doing or not doing and concentrate on focusing on how they move forward. But I have said all along, the decision is in the hands of the currently elected. It is not in the hands of people who are running. I believe that the new ownership, in my opinion, did not buy a team thinking that they were coming to Hillsborough County and not going to negotiate a stadium. The governor is obviously on board and is shifting $50 million to the Hillsborough College campus for the campus to be modernized and rebuilt.
0: No, demolished. That will cover demolition. That's it. You understand that, Correct. Understanding
8: budgets. There's 3 years of those dollars that are coming down from Tallahassee. Now, I know the governor can't commit future legislative bodies to, you know, millions of dollars. He can only commit in this year's budget. But I think that it's interesting to me that the far right, the far, far right, and the far, far left are on the same page on this. And for all intent and purposes, the middle is kind of like, I've heard a lot of conversation about maybe the CIT, you know, a referendum should go back to the people. I think that would be a huge mistake. I think that you elect county commissioners to handle the things that are in front of them, and this is something that's in front of them.
0: You think it would be a huge mistake for the CIT to go back?
8: To go
0: for
8: back.
0: People to have a decision about the baseball?
8: Yeah, because I think that the CIT was already voted on, and I think it could potentially
0: but
8: not
0: baseball
8: pass.
0: Wasn't part of it. In fact, they very explicitly, because I was a commissioner, said that that would not be covered. It was voted on by the commissioners at the time. So
8: I think that they're, in my opinion, and I haven't compared what was said on the dais and what is in the document, but I think there is a space there where a lot of things were said on the dais about what we wanted or what we didn't want. And I'm not sure that language in the referendum translates.
0: Well, they put in public facilities to try and cover it and fudge it, and I guess it will be part of a lawsuit in the future. But are you saying, though, fundamentally, that you would not believe that the voters, if you could bring this to the voters, whether they support another $1 billion of taxpayer dollars going to a stadium or not, you wouldn't allow the voters to?
8: I think that the CIT had parameters around it that were about a 15-year referendum, and I think taking it back to the voters for one issue would set a terrible precedent, and I don't think we want to do that. I think when you vote on a referendum, it's a referendum, and it's in place now for 15 years. Used to be 30, which I think that's a huge mistake as well, going from 15 to 30. I think that changes your bonding issues at the county level, but no, I don't think that every time a big issue comes up just because of the funding mechanism that it should go back to the voters, and I'm not about the voters not making a decision, but the voters made a decision. Now, they not need to lean on or allow their county commission to make this decision. That's the next election cycle. But I think taking the CIT back, you could lose that funding because of this one issue completely, and I'm not sure where that would leave the county. And that would make me even more nervous. So I think you put a referendum out there. It's a 30-year referendum. It says certain things. If there's a loophole, potentially that is there. It is
0: what
8: it is.
0: Where are you on this issue? If you were a county commissioner now, would you have voted for that memorandum of agreement, or would you have voted to support that, or no?
8: I probably would have voted to support it.
0: Okay.
8: I think there's great opportunity in other areas, including transportation, for this to happen for this community. And I think that, you know, we're forgetting about all the other opportunity. This community is growing, and I think we can't stop
0: growth.
8: What
0: I don't understand. They say transportation. All of a sudden, we're giving $1 billion to support an additional sports team. And somehow that's going to create money for transportation instead of take it away. And so I just don't understand how money comes for transportation from a net deficit of taxpayer dollars for transportation.
8: Well, I just know that there's been a lot of conversation with the airport and with the state about what
0: right,
8: this
0: but
8: looks
0: they don't
8: like.
0: They're not going to pay for it. They're never going to pay for it. You know that. You've been on the MPO. You've seen this. I mean, that is, I think, such we've never seen any evidence, in fact, to the contrary, of the state trying to take the money that Hillsborough County dedicated to transit. So that's why I never understand anybody saying, oh, it's going to bring transportation dollars. But, I just don't understand. It's like it magically appears. And yet we're going to have this massive net loss of $1 billion in taxpayer dollars. But with that, let's see. Thank you for having Ms. Stewart on today. This is, I think, Westall is the worst commissioner on the board right now, and definitely support is getting him voted out. Ms. Stewart has my vote. Westall reminds me of Trump wannabe. He puts all his energy into destroying everything and just says John Kelly says about Trump. I feel like Westall is the only one that only seeks to divide and disparage. And what he's done to disparage local nonprofits is disgraceful.
8: So nice comment.
0: Yeah, yeah. And I'm just trying to see here what else. Let's see. I can't. The print is so small on this. somehow. Let me see if I can. And someone wondering about it's actually printed, came out super, super small. Someone wondering about the funding for public schools, right here. Let's see. Okay. Someone wondering about the funding for public schools. I know you spent 8 years on the school board, so you saw a lot of that. What does Ms. Stewart think about public school voucher expansion? That's the question there. Now, I know it has nothing to do with the Hillsborough County Commission.
9: Or the school board.
0: Yeah, or the school board. It's a state legislature, but the questions there.
9: Yeah. I think one of the mistakes that happened, or one of the things that probably should never have happened, was the line item cut of schools out of the CIT dollars. Now you've got the school, is depending locally on their millage and their half penny for upkeep and build of new facilities. And, or the state to come with money for building of new schools. And let's face it, this community is growing. We need schools. They shut down schools in, more in the in the urban core, and they are now opening schools further and further out, which requires, transportation and building and costs out in those areas. I think it was a mistake to remove the schools from the CIT funding. I think that's why you saw the school board 2 years ago go after millage, which their half penny is going to be on the ballot. Their half penny renewal is going to be on the ballot this coming November. But as far as the voucher expansion, I think the state's going to do what they continue to do, which is underfund schools. I listened this morning to a conversation that, we talk about this is, we want this to be the greatest state in the nation and we're the biggest state and blah, blah, blah. Yet our teachers are funded 50th out of the entire, United States. How does that happen? Like, how can we say we have this pristine state and yet our education system funds teachers at the lowest level? That's horrific to me. And we've been fighting that battle. I was a school board member 6 years ago, and we're still fighting the same battle, is proper funding for education. And so now you're seeing teachers leave. And that's been an ongoing trend. Yeah. Teachers not coming into the field and not wanting to teach, or having to teach and have another job. And you just see this constant cut of the way that we're funding classrooms and teachers. And so...
0: And I guess right in Florida right now, I know that Florida's 50th in the mm-hmm. nation in teacher salaries, mm-hmm. Which is shocking. I remember years and years ago, they used to say...
9: We used to be in the 40s, and now we're up to 50.
0: They used to say on so many things in Florida, I would always hear the quip, thank God for Mississippi and Alabama, because of their funding. But Alabama, I think it is, Alabama was like the middle of the... rung when I was looking at a chart, so I was kind of looking at that. Yeah, it's really sunk there, and I was surprised, because I don't think you hear that very often. So let's return here. Let me again give the numbers. 813, I think the phone was ringing before, I missed it because turning my head here. 813-239-9663 is the number to call. I have a guest on, Cindy Stewart. She's running for District 7 countywide in Hillsborough County, former clerk of court and comptroller, also school board member. She's running in District 7. That's where Josh Wostel now serves. That's a countywide district here in Hillsborough County. So 813-239-9663. You can send a text at 813-433-0885, or you can send an email at dj@wmnf.org. Cindy, let's go to another big topic here. At least, I think it's gigantic in Hillsborough County, and that's the what's called the USA The urban service area and the expansion of the urban service area in Hillsborough County. And actually, that is something that I understand your opponent, Wastel, has pushed for greatly, in fact, championed, I think we could say, opening up undeveloped lands and really giving premiums to developers because they will, if they're in the urban service area, they will pay far less in impact fees because it's considered that they already have the infrastructure in place, which so many of these places don't. So where are you standing on that? What are your thoughts about that? Can you start addressing that? It's going to have huge impacts in Hillsborough County.
9: So he is a champion of that, and I'm not sure that his colleagues are on the board are on board with that. I do think, you know, smart growth is necessary. Smart planning is necessary. I do think that but I think we have to decide what that looks like for Hillsborough County. Do we want to look like Miami, where in Miami they move so far west, you know, that every field that was out there is now houses? Or do we want to maintain, you know, some of that agribusiness that is actually in some parts of the urban service core? Urban service area. I do think that there is room for some of that movement, but not all of it. I think he is pushing for a lot of it. And I think you need to talk about impact fees. Impact fees are part of what funds Hillsborough County Public Schools and funds a lot of the building that happens. And when you don't charge impact fees and you don't hold a developer to those things and you don't make a developer fund a fire station or you don't make them fund a school, then you end up putting that on the back of someone else, typically the school board or the county. And so it's a problem. I think there's not enough there's not enough conversation that's been around this actual topic. What does that look like? I mean, we have a serious water problem in this county, and nobody really talks about what that looks like and the fact that we have issues with water between Pinellas, Pasco, and Hillsborough, and what that's going to look like in 10 years, 15 years. We have an issue. Smart planning happens when all of these bodies get together and have these conversations, and I don't think enough of that is happening. But at the present time, I would say no to the urban service area expansion, as well as put a moratorium, as other communities have done, on data centers until we figure out what the real impact is. Because that's another thing that's coming down the pike at this county. Every other county around us, I think, has been asked build a data center, and most of them have said, yeah, hold up a second, we need to think about what that looks like and how we...
0: Is it one of the few things that DeSantis and the legislature did is put in... Did they do anything?
9: They haven't done anything around that yet.
0: Okay.
9: I'm sure it'll become... Don't give them any ideas.
0: No, I know. Well, I thought they did something, actually, that I had read something, and I might be mistaken on this, that they did something that would put a moratorium or something.
9: I think individual counties are voting on a moratorium until they can figure out.
0: I was kind of surprised, but
9: yeah.
0: But the water is so critical in all of Florida that it's crazy. And so here is David. David's calling, and he's calling about the redistricting plan. There's so much to talk about and so much on the ballot. So, David, are you there?
10: Yes, I'm here. Hi.
0: Hi.
10: For one thing, I want to mention real quick, I don't know if Pat mentioned, but she's a former county commissioner, so she's a good person to speak about these topics. So she's awesome.
0: Thank you.
9: She did mention it.
0: I did mention it. It's got to be hard to be being interviewed by a former county commissioner, but go ahead.
9: Yeah. Bring it, Pat. Bring it. Yeah.
10: I was curious. I wanted to mention real quick, too, I think Wastel would like fill in the gypsum stacks and build subdivisions on top of those if he could. He just seems really developer-friendly, which is not good.
0: He says he never met a development he didn't like, except actually when it came to his own neighborhood, to tell you the truth.
10: of course, yes. Oh, gosh, he's the worst. I can't stand him. But I was just curious if y'all could give an update. Is there something on the ballot about splitting up and adding additional seats to the Hillsborough County Board? Because I know our county is so big now, not just in terms of acreage, but in terms of, you know, population, But I think there had been discussion about that. I think we're at 7 seats now, but maybe adding a few seats. But I was wondering if y'all could talk about that.
9: Sure. So having just left a legislative review, I can tell you all kinds of things about it. And I watched this process. So every 2 years, the commission appoints a certain number of people to what they call a charter review board, because this county operates under charter. And the charter review board did take up this topic and decided not to move forward on it at the time, which they ended their work in December. And immediately following that, the local delegation here in Hillsborough County meets, and the local delegation actually sponsored the language in a bill to take it to Tallahassee. Following that, the local delegation here in Hillsborough County meets, and the local delegation actually sponsored the

0: you know, because I guess the argument is that a countywide commissioner, when you're running a race, you're basically running a race as if, you know, bigger than several governors nationally have to run.
1: 12. Or yeah. Senates, but...
0: But I think what will happen is, instead of having a broader view and having a commissioner that sees things as the umbrella of Hillsborough County, you're going to get very segmented views. So you're going to get people who say, well, I only represent Carrollwood and Northdale and New Tampa, and I only represent, and they don't want this, and I represent Apollo Beach and Sun City Center, and they do want this. So you're going to have a lot of, I don't know how you collaborate on that kind of thing when you have nine. It's not just going to nine, it's going to nine single members. And then there is a clause in there that once the population reaches a certain number, you move to 13. So I don't know that we're ready to put that in language. I think that people may be frustrated that they call their county commissioner and they don't get responses. That's an internal issue. If you're not getting a response when you call into a county commission, whether you're calling your personal representative or one of the three elected countywides, that is an internal managing of the issues that are coming from constituents. Because everyone shouldn't have to call Cindy Stewart to get an answer, right? You've got two other countywides and you've got a single member district that you can call. So, you know, the idea that a countywide commissioner is having to manage all these incoming phone calls, and there's not some assistance or system set up internally.
1: There is, and this is totally bogus, and I've never had people coming on occasion, they've been frustrated that their issue hasn't been dealt with, county staff for various complex issues and things like that, you know, but not, I never heard that in my 8 years as a county commissioner to a specific way. But I'll say this, you're absolutely right about the nine member districts, but what the taxpayers are going to get is they're going to be paying for two more commissioners and staff, expanded offices, all this.
0: Expanded aides, they don't have to expand the dais again.
1: Yeah, the real problem is right now, every single resident of Hillsborough County gets to count on four votes that they can go to and approach and want to support or against them. Three countywide and one district commissioner. It goes to this. You have exactly one. So you go from four votes on a seven member commission where you could possibly impact and vote for a majority, to one vote on the county commission, and, you know, nine members.
0: Be voting on that every year.
1: Yeah,
0: so those are still going to be 4-year terms. So I don't get to vote on a county commission seat every year. I only get to vote when my commissioner is up.
1: Right.
0: So talk about what's going to motivate me to go to the polls and vote if I only get to vote on my county commissioner every... I'm not going to... Maybe if they run in a presidential, I'm not going to vote in the midterms.
1: I think this is a wholesale giveaway to developers and just to control and, again, to take away the voice of local... throughout Hillsborough County, the residents' true desires and needs. That's what I
0: think
1: this is.
0: I wouldn't be so opposed to nine if we were going to continue countywide. I think I would be more apt to lean into the idea of this if there was still some sort of split where you had, whether it's a 5-4 split or a 7-2 split, that you still had countywide representatives.
1: I really like the idea of majority, though, too.
0: Yeah.
1: Even if, you know, but I can agree with you going something like that, but I don't think it's needed, honestly. I just don't think it makes any difference as long as you have countywide, you have that big number anyway. But
0: we have to be in a space that we can make decisions too, right? When you get that many voices up there, how many times you're going to get locked votes, you know, because we can't make a decision because there's nine of you now representing nine very diverse communities. I mean, Hillsborough County is a very diverse county, very diverse, more than any other county other than maybe Miami in the state. And, you know, you're going to get nine varying opinions on policies like nonprofit policy. And I think that I don't think a lot of work is going to get done, unfortunately. And I'd be more apt to lean into this if it didn't make everybody a single member district and it made, you know, we still had some countywide selection and you still had the opportunity to vote on more than
1: Although
0: one.
1: Although I would say the case hasn't been made for expanding it anyway, but I could see that.
0: We'll I know see that what the vote

0: Or say in November. I do think that, you know, some of the issues are people need to educate themselves on this stuff, and I can't stress that enough. Wherever you need or can or want to give your information, I feel like there's a lot of pretty heavy referendums on the ballot that placed for whatever reason that are now going to come before the voters that could have very serious impacts on this community.
1: And we're running out of time here. I'm Pat Kemp, sitting in for Patricia Alonzo here on Making Connections, talking with Cindy Stewart. She's running for District 7 countywide at the County Commission in Hillsborough County. Here is, and I don't want to go through the hour without talking about this because it's so huge. I can't even believe, honestly, that it's making the ballot, but this property tax that the state has put on I'm not even sure what the final language of it is. I'm not up on it, but to touch the property taxes, particularly when DeSantis is pushing so hard to force a baseball team and $1 billion from property taxes to this baseball team, to the property taxes, to put it on the ballot to cut the property taxes, and where are you going with that? What are you thinking about that? What do you see? And there's nothing on there saying how the property tax will be made up.
0: There's no revenue replacement stream that's been identified. I think that, again, I will say this, if you are out of the ballot box and you don't understand the referendum, just vote no. And I can say that, but a lot of people who are educating the public on this can't say that. I think you're seeing a shift, because even the governor yesterday, when he signed the budget, they did not give money to the governor to market or, push this agenda out. And even yesterday, he said that he wouldn't take any time to support this effort, although he said he would vote for it. I think it's a rush deal. I think when you send people back to Tallahassee and give them 2 days to vote on something that was slammed together, that is never good policy. That is never good for the people. I think people, the way the language was written has been challenged. I think the length of the language was challenged. And I think the 5-year stipulation is probably going to be challenged legally as well. The fact that you have to be in your home for 5 years before you can apply, I think that's going to be challenged. I think those things will get cleared up. But I also think that people need to understand you're not going to see an immediate decrease in the dollars that you're paying. You're still going to pay school tax. You're still going to have ad valorem taxes. And I think that this doesn't take effect until 27. So at the end of 27 is when you actually will see any sort of savings. So people can't think that they're going to walk into 2027 and have these big savings come across. And the savings is really not that great. So I think, there's a lot of things that this is going to touch and that are going to be an issue, but it also has to get 60% at the ballot box, which is very difficult to get anything at 60%. I think that I heard this morning it was polling around 62% about 2 weeks ago, and now that it's actually, and typically polls don't go up, they go down. So I'm not sure you get to 60% in November. And I think that my advice would be, if you don't understand it, vote no for it. It's not ready for prime time.
1: Magical thinking.
0: It's not ready for prime time.
1: I'm not talking about you, but the whole idea.
0: The whole idea.
2: Well, I'm so sorry to interrupt this great conversation. I wanted to give people a couple of updates that are happening in the news that we'll hear about more in about 6 minutes. The Supreme Court has upheld the birthright citizenship on constitutional grounds. The vote was 6-3. That's one piece of news coming out of the Supreme Court. We'll hear more at the top of the hour on the NPR News. Thanks for letting me interrupt.
1: Thanks, Sean. And those are big, important topics. If they didn't upheld birthright, I don't know what to say. Yeah, the property tax issue is, I saw a study out of a tax think tank. They did this like 2 or 3 years ago, and they actually focused on Florida as one of 6 states that were talking about eliminating property taxes. And I think what people don't understand in Florida is that there's usually 3 pillars that taxes stand on for states to support. And that is their income taxes, of which we're one of, 7 or 8 states that do not have an income tax.
0: Right. Maybe not for long.
1: Yeah, the property taxes and the sales taxes. So, but you know, as I've said to people, do you know how many people, do you know how many states don't have property taxes? Zero. They all have property taxes. And in fact, we rank in the mid-range for the cost of property taxes. And thirdly, then they had looked at different counties to make up the revenue that they have now. And they looked at various counties because your only revenue source, you know, the state legislature is not going to put on income tax and they're not telling you where the tax is. There's one place for it to come from, fees and sales taxes. Mm-hmm. But you, it'd be hard to get fees that much. So you have your sales taxes. And, you know, I saw some counties would have to put their sales tax to replace their what they have now at about 30%. So about 30 cents per dollar for sales tax to replace, because it would all be being paid through sales taxes rather than, you know, property taxes or anything else. But it's interesting that there's never a suggested answer. And how do you pay for, you know, roads and, you know, as we know, it's so expensive.
0: Public safety.
1: Public safety.
0: How parks
1: do you,
0: and
1: your
0: libraries.
1: Yeah, anything.
0: I mean, Children's Board Services, which is their own taxing district.
1: Right.
0: There's a lot of moving parts on this, and I just think the days that were spent in Tallahassee, I know the governor's, and I know the governor's not happy with what, and that's probably why he's not supporting it. It's not his bill. What got passed is not what he wanted. In fact, he had cut schools out of the tax piece, and the legislator
1: said,
0: which
1: is even more extreme.
0: Yeah,
1: and
0: exactly.
1: Crazy.
0: We're this wonderful free open state, but we're cutting
1: we wouldn't have education.
0: Yeah, so it just doesn't make sense. So yeah, there's a lot there. And so again, my advice would be to people, educate yourself. And Bob Henriquez, the property appraiser, is doing an amazing job of going around to a lot of different spaces and talking about this topic and giving people the information. I encourage people to, you know, seek out the information and educate yourself before you make a decision on the November ballot.
1: Great. Thank you for joining us this morning. Cindy Stewart, and she's running for District 7 countywide, Hillsborough County Commission in Hillsborough County. I'm Pat Kemp, sitting in for Patricia Alonzo here on Making Connections. 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And thank you so much for joining us this morning. We're going to move shortly to the NPR News, and stay tuned.

0: This is Alex Ritson with the newsroom. Despite a dangerous heat wave, Americans turn out to mark 250 years since the Declaration of Independence.
1: It's 250 years.